0: voice owner to mellifluous voice owner. You get to have a little club.
1: Game recognized game. Yeah.
0: Thank you. Oliver Tasling from the newsroom. You can look forward to more of his mellifluous voice coming up at 10 a.m. Sure. this morning. 26 minutes away from that time. Lots of your thoughts to get to. I'll do that next.
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0: It's about 25 to 10, and I've got a mixed bag of things for you in the next half hour. Continuing our conversation about this new domain data, you might have missed it a bit earlier this morning. We were talking about this new data which has found that Darwin is the second most expensive capital city to rent in Australia. We're just behind Sydney. We've pipped Perth for the second spot. They're now in third place on that ladder. So what do you think? Your thoughts in a moment. You'll hear from the current Speaker of the Legislative Assembly, Robin Lamley, her take on the travel allowance saga, if you could call it that, the public conversation had about whether it's okay for pollies who stay in their own property when travelling to Darwin to claim that allowance. She does. And when she stays in Darwin for official business. And on the Telstra matter, tell me what you think of this. We're back to politicians and whether or not you think they've done the right or wrong thing. Sarah Henderson is the Shadow Communications Minister federally. And she got herself into a bit of hot water yesterday with the Telstra outage. She called 000 to see if the line worked, which is a big no-no for non-emergency callers. You're not meant to call unless you have a genuine emergency. She called to just check if it was working. There were, of course, we know, some emergency calls affected, some people who can't go through, and they're still, the telco is still working through and completing welfare checks to ensure that there was no serious consequence as a result of that. The ABC's Patricia Karvelis pressed Sarah Henderson yesterday on Afternoon Briefing. Take a listen to this and let me know if you think she's done the right or wrong thing here.
5: You called 000 during the outage twice. That's an offence under the law. In fact, you could face jail time. Do you apologise?
6: Well, Patricia, firstly, let me just say that's an outrageous claim. The law relates to those who make hoax calls or vexatious calls. I, like many Australians, have very little trust in our telecommunications networks and also the ability of the Albanese government to manage our 000 network. Last year, when Optus received a number of early calls saying its 000 network was out, Optus ignored those calls. So as the Shadow Minister for Communications responsible for this portfolio, I made those calls and discovered that I could not connect to 000. I then alerted a senior Telstra representative. It's critically important in my position that I'm appraised of the relevant information and also that I conveyed that directly to Telstra. I am not going to apologise for doing my job.
5: Still on your decision, you're saying you're above the law because no one's meant to call 000. You weren't in an emergency, were you?
6: Look, Patricia, I really would say to you not to misrepresent what the law actually provides. As I said and made very clear, the law relates to those who make vexatious or hoax calls. I was clearly concerned about the well-being and safety of Australians.
0: So what do you think? What do you make of that? Tell me, 0487991057. On the issue of allowances for politicians in the Northern Territory, travel allowances, and it's all totally within the rules to claim it, even if you're staying at a property that you own. That has been called into question, though, whether it's appropriate. And the Northern Territory's parliamentary speaker, the current speaker, has come out as the third politician claiming this nightly allowance. The Alice Springs based speaker, Robin Lamley, stays in an apartment she owns in Darwin while on official business, and she spoke to ABC Alice Springs' Stuart Brash a little earlier this morning. This is what she had to say.
7: Ever since I've been a Member of Parliament, I've been, when I go to Darwin, I stay in my little flat in Darwin, and And over the years, the

0: The allowance determined by the Remuneration Tribunal has varied. It started off very modest at about $120 a night, which includes also provision for food, meals. So I'm not sure that there was any accommodation component to that amount from 2010 when I first started. And then a few members at the time decided that they'd like to have a base that they own in Darwin, and the allowance increased. And in 2026, we have $450 a night, which includes, I think, about $120 per day for incidentals and meals. So it's around $300. Which is allocated to the accommodation component, but it is a flat rate. It's not. We don't tell the Department of Legislative Assembly where we're staying and what our circumstances are. No matter who you are and what you decide to do and where you stay in Darwin, for the 10 members that live outside of Darwin who have to come to Darwin for work, you just get paid that flat amount. And for that reason, I think it's fair. I don't think that whether you stay in a hotel or a flat or a house or wherever, it still costs money, Stuart.
1: Can I just go back just a step? You said, is it 300 or 450? What's the total amount which is payable
0: well,
1: on a nightly basis?
0: Yeah. But the accommodation part of it, I think, is about 300. Just over 300.
1: Can I ask, if you were not a parliamentarian, I think you've been in Parliament, 16 years now?
0: Yes.
1: Would you own that flat? Would you have that flat if you were not a parliamentarian?
0: We owned it before I became a parliamentarian.
1: Should it matter?
0: But, you know, Stuart, it is I still have to pay rates, insurance, body corporate. It costs money for me to stay there. Otherwise, I'd be renting it out. It was rented out before I became a member of parliament. Look, you know, if people want their members of parliament to stay in parliament and be reasonably happy, you have to let them have the choice of where they stay. I get that people don't understand this. It sounds quite glamorous that, you know, members of parliament might have a unit or a house in Darwin where they stay when they're working there, but I can assure you it's not. It just means that instead of lugging your suitcase full of clothes and toiletries up to Darwin every time you're there, that you don't have to. It provides just a level of comfort and stability that means that you're probably going to keep your job a bit longer. I wouldn't be a member of parliament if I was living in and out of hotels for the last 16 years. It's just not sustainable for someone like me. Maybe other people might think it's great, but it just doesn't work out to be a very comfortable life if that's how you have to live.
2: So that's the Speaker of the Legislative Assembly, Robin Lamley, talking about how she claims this nightly allowance, and it's allowed her, it's staying at this property that she owns in Darwin, has allowed her to have the longevity of a career in politics that she has. I think she's currently in the Parliament, the longest serving member. I might be right. I think that's the case. But let me fact check that. So you've had a lot of thoughts on this, and I'll get to more of them shortly. Does that fly to you? It's all, of course, within the rules, but is it something that should be reviewed or changed? My number 1300 057 222. Let's get a weather update.
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2: Jess Lingard's at the bureau this morning. Hello, Jess.
4: Hello.
2: How you doing? It's been a little while. How are things?
4: It sure has.
2: Any goss?
4: Doing very well, thank you. Yes. Look, no goss. I've got some thoughts on that. You know, the pub test. I don't know how that senator's position flies in the pub.
2: Interesting. You know? Interesting. I mean, people even sometimes take issue with the idea of this pub test. It's all anyway. Man, interesting. Thank you, Jess. let's talk weather.
4: Yes.
2: How are things looking today across our lovely top end?
4: All Righty. Beautiful conditions once again. We've got a few showers making their way across the sort of the northeastern corner of the top end. They'll continue throughout today, but hopefully should be easing as we move into tomorrow and sort of drying back up. A little bit of fog through central parts of the Arnhem District, but that's

0: now slowly lifting and clearing, and we should be having a beautiful sunny day there. There's been a couple of early showers this morning across the Tiwis, a little bit of cloud that we can see out the window across the city, but thankfully no rainfall for us. A mostly sunny day in Darwin today, a top of 32 degrees. We're going for 33 degrees in Palmerston and Howard Springs today, lifting and clearing, and we should be having a beautiful sunny day there. There's been a couple of early showers this morning across the Tiwis, a little bit of cloud that we can see out the window across the city, but thankfully no rainfall for us. A mostly sunny day in Darwin today, a top of 32 degrees. We're going for 33 degrees in Palmerston and Howard Springs today, also 33 degrees for Humpty Doo and Noonamar. If you're in Katherine, a mostly sunny day, a top of 32 degrees, and having a little sneaky peek towards the weekend. Temperatures just cooling down ever so slightly if you are in Katherine, down to 31 and 30 degrees across the weekend, and the sunshine is prevailing for Darwin, tops of 32 degrees. And I do spy next week some minimum temperatures of 20 degrees forecast. So fingers crossed, that means a little bit more of that drier, cooler air. Get rid of this humidity.
1: Get it. Get out of here.
0: Just get out of here. Wrong season.
1: Wrong season indeed. And can we look to tomorrow as well? Because I'm very excitingly, I'm going to be out and about tomorrow. Fee Pool and I will be broadcasting from Civic Park for NAIDOC week, for the march tomorrow. So anyway, somewhat selfishly, but also for all those people marching, how are things going to be looking tomorrow morning? Nice and cool?
0: I wish I could say yes. Unfortunately, it does look like a bit of a warm morning tomorrow morning, dropping down to only 22 degrees and a slightly warmer day tomorrow as well, a top of 33 degrees. So just a smidge warmer than it will be today. And then we've got those slightly cooler, sunnier, drier conditions coming in next week.
1: Put away your jumpers, people. I'll put the ABC jacket away. Jokes.
0: Put them back on.
1: We only have a rain jacket, not a warm jacket. Imagine that. You know, down south at this time of year, they give away like beanies and gloves and stuff. Can you imagine?
0: I know.
1: Ridiculous. Anyway.
0: Could you just hand some out in Darwin anyway, just for like giggles? I think it would be really funny.
1: That would be a very funny idea. I should call our Canberra colleagues and say, hey, I know you've got very few beanies, but I think this would be hilarious.
0: Can I offer you some sunnies, you know, some ABC sunnies? Do a swapsie.
1: We could do a trade.
0: Canberra can have the sunnies and you guys can have the beanies. Just,
1: great idea. Just,
0: you know.
1: I'm inviting you to our next marketing meeting, Jess. You've got all the ideas.
0: Thank you.
1: Take care. Thanks so much, Jess Lingard from the Bureau of Meteorology on 105.7 ABC Darwin. It's about 14 to 10.
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1: Yeah, I can't wait. Come down and say hello if you're going to be there for the march anyway, you'll spot us, but I'd love to see you at Civic Park tomorrow. I'll be there from 8:30 all the way through till 11. 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That's the Top End Aboriginal Bush Broadcasting Association. We're broadcasting from their famous outside broadcast truck, Miss Jetta. This is going to be fabulous. It's a big day. You're welcome to come and take part. There's going to be a breakfast from 7 o'clock, so you can head there before work. And also the NAIDOC march as well through the CBD stalls and speeches will go through the morning. So there's lots to check out and go and see. So make sure you come and say good day. I'd love to see you.
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5: Another day in paradise, Kakadu, 35 degrees again.
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1: Some of your messages on 0487 99 1057. Captain says, and this is in relation to Oliver Chaseling's voice, described as mellifluous from someone we now know was a mate. We thought it was his mysterious new Darwin locals. No, it was a mate, describing his voice as mellifluous, which has a long definition but essentially means like honey. Captain says, I'll jump on the Oliver Chaseling voice bandwagon. Okay, the bandwagon is officially built. Captain says, allow me to describe it as a dark brown velvet voice, a very pleasant, easy to listen to voice, which is well modulated and well presented. I'll pass that on, Captain. That's very kind. To the issue of the travel allowance that we've been discussing for the past few days, someone simply asked, basic NT politician salary is? Well, I have got a fat stack of papers in front of me. It's the Remuneration Tribunal's latest report.

0: Just a lot of paper at the ABC today. The latest advice from the tribunal, determination from the tribunal, their base salary for a NT politician is $180,250 a year. So that's the base for each member, but then that is increased depending on what role you have. So, for example, the chief minister earns an additional 100% of that salary. So she gets, according to my maths, Producer Brittany's nodding at me. Numbers are hard. $360,500 a year is the chief minister's salary. The deputy chief minister gets 80% more, so that's about $324,000. Leader of government business gets $297,000 a year, just over. The speaker gets 65% more, so that's an extra $117,000. That's also $297,000, $412.50. I'm really butchering how I say these numbers, but you get the gist. That answers your question. Barbara says public servants get travel allowance too. This is a non-issue. Thanks, Barbara. Another message says health and education have always had travel allowance for work away from your home. Another says, wow, salaries. Check the salary and wages of AFL top players, corporate CEOs, etc., etc. Most way above even our Prime Minister. No one even mentions that. You're right. There are lots of people in the private sector who are paid way more than people like our Prime Minister and Chief Minister are. And whether you agree with them or not, they certainly work very hard. One of you says, having had business in Darwin, it is often difficult to get hotel accommodation. It makes sense to have your own place. Another, this is Lee, says it is what it is. The allowance is set. Yes, it's generous, but if you have a problem, take up a job that pays that allowance. This is a non-issue. Another says, I'd be very happy if the government paid their contractors the same overnight rate. I'm not saying I'm unhappy with my current situation, okay? Another says, what BS from Robin Lamley? She could rent her unit out and spend the $450 per night supporting tourism and employment, which travel allowances are for. There are rules and no one is suggesting that she hasn't followed them. Another says, so Robin Lamley says it's a hassle to fly to Darwin probably six times a year for work. Are you kidding me? Otherwise, she would not have lasted 16 years, more like she's loving being on the government gravy train for that time, Lara. That's from Al. The speaker is probably the politician that is here the most, especially if you are out of town. They have a lot of jobs and roles to do in the assembly. So she's certainly here more than six times a year. I'm confident of that. To our earlier conversation about renting in the Northern Territory, and specifically in Darwin, this new data from Domain has come out today. And we heard from Dr. Nicola Powell, Chief Residential Economist at Domain, earlier this morning.
1: It is an extraordinarily tight rental market. I mean, I don't think I've ever seen a vacancy rate hit 0.1%.
0: You heard it. The rental vacancy in Darwin is sitting at 0.1%. It is astonishingly low. They are expensive rentals and very hard to come by. And we are now the second most expensive capital city to rent a house in Australia. Trianth Wadier has been out on the streets to find out what you think about it.
2: So you're a renter?
3: I am a renter here, yeah, four-bed place in Leonia. Yep.
2: And how much are you paying, if I can ask?
3: Yeah, that's right. $9.50 a week. Yeah. It's a big place. Big block, probably typical Darwin sizes, around like 1,200 square metres, so big blocks. There's nowhere else in Australia you'd better get the equivalent.
2: Okay, so you're pretty happy with your deal. Why do you think the prices are so high at the moment?
3: I wouldn't consider our prices high, but maybe other end of the market is, and I was just saying to you, I reckon a combination of Darwin's a small market, so it only takes a small number of people to invest in here, and you distort the market really quickly, and that's one part. And the other part is that I think your rental returns here are really good in terms of your capital investment, so you don't have to spend large as you do in Brisbane, Sydney, Melbourne, Perth.
2: Are you a renter in Darwin?
4: Yes, I am, yeah.
2: What's your rental situation at the moment?
4: So right now I'm sharing a two-bedroom apartment with a couple, and we're paying $880 a week.
2: In the city?
4: Yeah, in the city, on the Esplanade.
2: Do you know that Darwin's just become the second most expensive capital city after Sydney?
4: Yeah, I've heard that, yeah. No, I can see a lot of my friends are struggling to find accommodation and stuff like that. They're still living in hostels. So, yeah, no, I've seen it. I was lucky enough that I came here during the wet season, so that's why I was able to find somewhere.
2: What do you think about the price you're paying? Is it worth the lifestyle and the adventure this place offers?
4: Yeah, no, definitely, yeah. Like, the apartment that we have is a really nice apartment, so I'm happy paying it now, in fairness. And look, can't go wrong looking on the Esplanade, looking at them sunsets.
2: Would you like to be paying lesser?
4: Yes, obviously I would, yeah. Who wouldn't?
2: That's a silly question.
4: Yeah, no, definitely, yeah.
2: How long have you been in Darwin for?
5: Since 1984.
2: And Darwin's now become the second most expensive city to rent at. What were things like in the 80s?
5: I think it was pretty easy then. You had a lot more people just bunking in with everybody and doing their own thing.
2: Why do you think it's become so expensive now?
5: People want to make money, for one thing. They're not prepared. They pay a lot for their units and then they want to get their money back to pay the loans, probably. I think that's a lot of... And they know that the rental's short, but there are also lots of empty places that people could rent, and they're not being rented.
0: That's Trant Wadia on the streets chatting to some of you about what you think about this latest data. A lot of interesting reflections there. I think the vacancy rate is the kicker, isn't it? The price is, and it's gone up quite a bit, and Dr. Nicola Powell from Domain was telling us that's it's all inextricably linked. The vacancy rate being so low at 0.1% is obviously driving up prices and quite significantly. She expects that will fall a bit as we head into the wet season, but just so tricky to find a place, and that is impacting a lot of you, as we've heard in past months. Let me know how you're faring with it all. I'm really keen to hear on 1300 057 222, and whether you perhaps you've had a lease agreement that's come up in the past couple of months. Have you had your property manager, your landlord, bringing up your rents by more than you've seen before? Let me know what you know. It is about 4 minutes away from 10 o'clock. After the news at 10, we will be talking about money. We're going to be talking about cash, and we're going to be talking about our buses. If the Telstra issue reminded us of anything yesterday, it is that having a bit of cash in your back pocket is always a good idea, especially if you're lining up for your coffee in the morning and you really need it to get things going for your day. Cash remains king for a lot of people, and it might be the way that you prefer to pay for your public transport. We haven't had to pay for buses for a while. It's been close to a year, but next year we will. The government is bringing payment back. And the union that represents bus drivers said any model that's committed to should be cashless. So going to explore this. Do you think that's okay? Not okay? Would you like to pay for your public transport with cash? Or do you think cashless is fine? Let me know. Talking about it after 10, this is Colby Calliott. And Bubbly.
6: Will you count me in?

0: Prince Bubbly and Colby Calais. Clearly need another coffee today. Hey, it's coming up to 10 o'clock after the news. Cashless buses, yay or nay? Your thoughts, 1300 057 222. It's 10 o'clock.
1: Hello, Jess Ong here. The footy is back. Hooray! Go the Dockers, or maybe not. Your home for footy this season is 1057 ABC Darwin and ABC Sport.

0: Good morning, Oliver Chaseling with ABC News. The East Arnhem Regional Council has spoken out over the death of a 17-year-old Yolngu girl in Galawinku earlier this week. A 34-year-old man has since been arrested, and NT police say the matter is being treated as a domestic violence incident. In a statement today, council representatives from the area condemned domestic violence and said they would welcome more community-based police officers and need more support to educate people about domestic violence. There are calls for mandatory backup systems for telcos following yesterday's widespread Telstra outage. Investigations are underway into what caused the network outage, which blocked emergency and other calls, stopped trains and stymied FPOS transactions. Professor Hussein Dyer from Swinburne University of Technology says backup technology should already be in place.
1: So in this case, for example, it would be interesting to see if there were backup timekeeping servers that should have kicked in when the main servers went out of operation.
0: Public broadcaster SBS says it unequivocally condemns anti-Semitism ahead of the appearances of senior staff at the Royal Commission. Executives from both the ABC and SBS will give evidence at the inquiry today, where they're expected to face questioning over complaints of bias and anti-Semitism. So SBS has released a statement saying it acknowledges the gravity of the matters before the Commission, and its submission highlights the vital role public service media plays in strengthening social cohesion. The ABC yesterday put out a statement rejecting claims that its journalism has contributed to anti-Semitism or social division. US President Donald Trump is warning Iran against striking any more ships travelling through the Strait of Hormuz as the US military continues a second day of attacks on the country. America's editor John Lyons has more from Washington.
2: This is about control over that strait, and the Iranians want to keep the leverage they have from control over the strait. They also are looking to the future, charging taxes or tolls for ships. So they want the ships to hug the coast of Iran, and these ships were actually going on the other side. It's very narrow at its narrowest. The Strait of Hormuz is about 39 kilometres. And so essentially the whole war has come down to a battle over these different laneways in the Strait of Hormuz.
0: At least 600 people have now died in the Democratic Republic of Congo's current Ebola crisis. Government data shows there are around 1,800 confirmed cases of Ebola across the country. The outbreak has been declared a public health emergency of international concern, and there is no vaccine for this rare strain of virus. To sport now, Queensland Rugby League coach Billy Slater denies his side was complacent in its 30-12 loss to New South Wales in the State of Origin series decider at Lang Park. Blues halfback Nathan Cleary scored two tries as his side won just a fourth decider from 14 attempts in Brisbane, with the Maroons being restricted to three unconverted tries and having a late four-pointer disallowed. Slater said his side made too many errors.
3: We scored a try or got taken off us, you know, in 10 minutes to go, and you know, we get those plays right and it's a different ball game. And there was quite a few of them. I think we made 14 errors, so it doesn't help. I'm not sure about complacency. I didn't see that during the week. I didn't see it in the performance, to be honest. It was just things that just went against us.
0: In the weather, there are mostly sunny days continuing in Darwin. There'll be rain clearing later in the week, but expect some fog or cloud around during the mornings for the next few days in Alice Springs. Looking ahead over the next few days, it'll be mostly sunny, apart from areas of morning fog or cloud over the Simpson, southeast Arnhem and eastern Carpentaria districts. And that's the latest from the ABC Newsroom. There'll be more news at 11. 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
7: Hello. Oh, dear. Oh, sorry. My desk is, there's little gremlins in it, which is relevant to the person that texted in saying, it's Colby Calais. Her dad, Ken, produced Fleetwood Mac's Rumours, amongst other FM albums. There you go. I didn't know. I'd absolutely butchered her surname before. That's a usual of mine. I tend to do that quite a lot. Anyway, hello. How are you doing? Right across the Northern Territory. It's good to be hanging out with you and to be in your company. I've got a song quiz for you in a moment. And this half hour conversation about public transport. It's been free to ride buses in the Northern Territory for a while now, about a year. We're going to have to pay again. Come January 2027, the government says they're bringing the payment system back. There were some there were issues and errors within the payment system that meant that they could no longer use the old one. But also part of that conversation was concerns about driver safety, that the point of tension, I suppose if you could call it that, though even that sounds a bit dramatic, the making of payments from passengers to drivers at some points was causing conflict and made the drivers feel unsafe. You'll know now that there's that sort of plexiglass that they sit behind that's brought in as a result of that. But earlier in the week, I spoke to the Transport Workers Union. They represent bus drivers about this, that you're going to have to pay for buses again come next year. And they said, well, if you're going to do that, the model, in their view, must be cashless. The bus drivers who accept cash for fares are sitting ducks, and that it creates opportunities for violence that they think are unacceptable. Cashless models are elsewhere, and we're going to learn about this half hour, how this all works. But I want to know what you think. For many, cash is still king, and this was illustrated by the Telstra outage yesterday. Those of you who had some cash in your back pocket were at an advantage over those who relied on their phones and FBOS terminals and so on for their coffee or whatever. If cash is king to you, should cash still be on our public transport network? Or are you okay with a cashless transport model for our public transport, for our buses? Let me know on 1300 057 222 or send me a text on 0487 99 1057. Your song quiz clue for today, I think it was a bit tricky yesterday, so I've tried to, I don't know if this is necessarily going to be easier or more difficult, I don't know how it's going to go, but you are the judge. It's 0.7 of a second. The number to text is 0487 99 1057. Have a crack. What is this song and who is the artist? Ooh, what could that be? Any ideas? 0487 99 1057. Name of the song, name of the artist for your chance at glory today. I did get a text and I'm going to struggle to find it now. Right at the beginning of the program that I did

want to address from Al, and I was expecting this. He said, Al, do we gloat now or later? Go the Blues. I decided that I would wait and now I will gloat. Up the Blues. What a great game. Was anyone watching? Many times I stood to my feet when Brab and Bess did the run. Oh, it was awesome. Anyway, sorry to any Queenslanders out there licking your wounds. Swans are also playing tonight. You're right, Al. Fingers crossed we can carry that good New South Wales energy into the game tonight. To some of your messages, and I want to get to a few of them, about this travel allowance situation. We've been talking about this across the Northern Territory in Alice Springs, and I played a bit of it in Darwin as well. Current Speaker of the Legislative Assembly, Robin Lamley, talking about this $450 travel allowance, nightly travel allowance that she claims to stay in a property she owns. So does the member for Arafura, Manuel Brown, and the member for Catherine, Jo Hersey. Andrew Winnelli says, I don't think anyone is denying Robin Lamley's right to stay in her own unit in town. However, claiming funds when it's designed to pay for accommodation, I think, is a bit rich, particularly when it obviously goes straight into her pocket. Well, she would dispute that. And her argument that she still has to pay rates, etc. Come on, Robin. We all have to pay rates and rent and bills. If you're so hard up, sell your unit so when you stay in town, you can use your accommodation funds how they're supposed to be used. That's from Andrew Winnelli. The operation, how they're using it at the moment, is within the rules. Bill in Palmo says, how many hours of unpaid overtime do politicians, particularly ministers, work? Lots. That's from Bill in Palmo. And another message says, yes, public servants get travel allowance, but there is no food allowance when food is provided on a plane, at a conference, etc., but not for politicians. I think it is the same. I need to reread it. It's this massive document I've got before me. But I think it is the same as well. You're not meant to claim it if you're at a conference, for example, and they provide you lunch. On the Telstra issue, Frank called in to say it's funny when people talk about bringing in the new and improved tech, because often when it's introduced, it all falls apart. Don't muck around with things that work. Thanks, Frank. It is about 11 past 10. Cashless public transport is our conversation for this half hour. Is it something you support and something you think could work? Tell me. I'm keen to hear from you. This is Scandal. Pronounce that one right. It's The Warrior with Patti Smith. It's good to be hanging out with you across the Northern Territory. This morning, it's 11 past 10.

0: It's Scandal, The Warrior with Patti Smith on 105.7 ABC Darwin and the Northern Territory. Your song quiz for today, your clue, just 0.7 of a second. What do you think it is? 0487 99 1057. Al says, Jesus, Lara. 3 days ago, I got my colours lowered after thinking I had the song quiz. Yesterday, I was busy, so I missed the song quiz. And today, I'm struggling with the quiz. Barley is looking good again. Oh, Al, one day just go, will you? Send us a pretty postcard. Kidding. You know, if you are in Barley, you can still listen to the broadcast on ABC Listen, so it may not be the kind of hideaway that you think it could be. Anyway, just have your best guess. That's part of the fun. Lots of you are, and I'll get to some of your incorrect guesses after 10:30. It is about 10:16 right now. We're going to talk about cashless public transport next. Is it something that the NT should adopt when we bring back bus fares next year?
1: I have with me Michael Rodimer, the CEO of Larrakia Nation. 50 years of Deadly being the theme of this year's celebration. 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
0: 10:17, and I should mention for my top-end friends, well, those in Darwin, you can come and say hello tomorrow for NAIDOC Week, 50 Years of Deadly, right from 5:30 a.m. tomorrow morning all the way through till 11. We'll be broadcasting from Civic Park as we simulcast the 50th NAIDOC celebrations across the ABC local radio network and into 29 remote Indigenous communities as we partner with the Top End Aboriginal Bush Broadcasting Association, the TIBA Network, and broadcast from their famous outside broadcast truck, Miss Jetta. It's a huge day for Darwin. You're welcome to come and take part. There'll be a breakfast from 7 o'clock, then lots of stalls, of course, speeches, and then the march as well, which will move through the CBD. So come say good day if you're in Darwin. We'll be at Civic Park. I'll be there from 8:30 till 11 tomorrow. I am really looking forward to it. Let's talk about public transport, though, now. Earlier this week, the NT government announced they'll be bringing back bus fares in 2027 with a yet-to-be-announced modern ticketing system. Naturally, many people have speculated a cashless system could be on the way. Some have even called for it, including the Transport Workers Union, who represent bus drivers in the Northern Territory and right across Australia. They said that a new model should be cashless. Caitlin from Jingalee called in when we were talking about this earlier in the week to share why a cashless public transport system wouldn't work for her.
7: I still carry cash. I can't use those tap on and go things because I don't always have money on my card. Hopefully it's not the, they still accept the coins and stuff, but I have money this week, but I have

0: money next week. So it's my odd pay. It's my pay week this week. So okay. I normally try and carry coins, but I know other people who might have the same problem as well. The other guys talking about getting rid of the cash and coins and stuff. That's not going to solve the problem.
1: Producer Harriet hit the streets to get some of your thoughts on this as well. One of you were concerned about how cashless buses would impact Indigenous groups.
2: NT has a lot of communities, all these communities, all these Indigenous people here, they're not well educated, so not everybody's on, you know, online and with digital stuff, you know?
3: Yeah.
2: So they got to just think about everyone, not just themselves, eh? They're just trying to make everything online and digital, but here in the NT, not everything's digital just yet, you know? Everybody's still getting used to everything. So they're just making it harder for most people here in the NT.
1: Another suggested adopting the transport cards that some other states use as an option.
4: I would say a transport card would probably be a good idea if it meant that you could get a cheaper fare compared to if you were paying, like, if you just did, I know, like, obviously in, like, Perth and stuff like that, you can do, like, the tap-on and tap-off, which I know is more expensive than if you buy, like, the version of a transport card. So I think that that would definitely be a positive way to sort of introduce it rather than just making everybody get on and pay just normally with their card.
1: Some of your thoughts, and I'm keen to hear what you think this morning as well on 1300 057 222. As that person mentioned, a lot of other states and territories do have cashless public transport systems. So how do they work and what can we learn from them? Anil G. Sipe is an honorary professor of planning at the University of Queensland. He is an expert on cashless public transport. Very good morning to you.
5: Good morning.
1: When we talk about a cashless ticketing system, what are we talking about?
5: Well, basically, you're not using money to pay your fare. You either use a card that is issued by the public transport provider, or more commonly now, people can just tap on their credit card, or sometimes just your mobile phone if it has a card linked to it.
1: Okay, so zero cash, as in the name, it is entirely cashless. And when
5: Correct.
1: Did we start introducing those in Australia? When did we start moving to cashless models interstate?
5: Oh well. I can speak to Brisbane. Brisbane had a kind of a hybrid system where they had issued a go card, which was issued by the TransLink, the public transport provider. You could either use your go card or you could pay cash. And that was a hybrid system that was in place up through 2020. And what tipped it over to entirely or to all cashless system was COVID. So it was hybrid until 2020, and then they went to all card-based.
1: Interesting. Now you say that seems so obvious that that would be the catalyst, but you just forget some of these sorts of things, don't you?
5: and I think that the deal has been, at least in Queensland, they felt like they didn't really want to implement a cashless thing right at the start. So that's why they went with a hybrid. And I think that worked well. Over time, certain routes, even before they went all the way in 2020, certain busy routes were cashless. You couldn't pay on the bus. And so there are ways that you can kind of incrementally achieve a goal of getting to cashless, but not doing it all in one fell swoop.
1: Right. It's worth noting as well that, of course, the Brisbane Public Transport Network significantly larger and more diverse than ours here in the Northern Territory. But certainly very interesting that that was that sort of slow transition. What was the reaction when there was the move? Obviously, it was COVID time, so it's not necessarily like it came a bit more like ours did, a bit more out of the blue. And worth noting, we don't know whether it will be cashless or hybrid or whatever yet. But what was the reaction when it was confirmed that it would be fully cashless in Brisbane?
5: Well, I think because they had such a long, I think the card started in 2007 from memory. So there was, more than a decade of people trying to get understanding that you could use a card to get on. And even though there were some people that were still dealt mainly in cash, you could.

0: go get that smart card by paying cash at a convenience store or whatever. So there was a long transition period, and I think that I don't, there really wasn't much negative reaction when they went fully cashless. Now,
1: So, sorry, you continue.
0: I'm just going to say that, most major cities in Australia are fully cashless. The exceptions are Perth, I think, still has kind of a hybrid system they're working in, and Hobart. So those are the two that haven't gone fully cashless. All the others, Sydney, Brisbane, Melbourne, Adelaide, and Canberra have all gone cashless
1: Right.
0: entirely.
1: But I suppose the thing is, and as you illustrated there, you're hearing from Neil G. Sipe this morning, who's an honorary

0: the entire system. You can still use cash to pay and get credit on some sort of card, or I don't know what the official name for it has just disappeared from my head, Neil. what are we talking about here? The sort of system that you can use to tap on and tap off, that's not like your credit card or something like that, some sort of card.
1: Correct. And my view is that over time, the places, the systems that have cards, like the Go card in Brisbane, the Mikey card in Melbourne, those things are going to be phased out, so that it'll just go to using, you know, a credit card or a debit card to pay. So that's the long term. So because the transit agencies really want to get out of having to issue cards and manage the process and all those kind of things. So that's the trend, is moving towards even more towards a credit card, and so that they don't really have any say in issuing the cards. But that's probably still a ways off for some systems.
0: Yeah, including ours, because we don't have anything at all. And we're building this new model. The government's consulting on it. We don't know what it will look like. But the reason that we're talking to you this morning is because we heard from the Transport Workers Union earlier in the week. They, of course, represent bus drivers. And part of the reason, there was a failure of some description in the previous payment system that meant that the government effectively said, we can't use this anymore, so we're getting rid of it and making the bus fares free. They said indefinitely, and now that's coming to an end from January next year. But part of that conversation at the time was the safety of bus drivers. And when we heard from the union earlier in the week, they described bus drivers who have to take payment or have cash on them as sitting ducks. Violence on our public transport network, it's something we talk about a lot, particularly on our buses, instances of antisocial behaviour and those sorts of things. Bus drivers now sit behind that plexiglass in the buses, which is quite common, I think, in other jurisdictions as well. But is this something that you have heard before, that cash is a safety consideration for bus drivers on public transport networks?
1: Yeah, I think, although, you know, speaking from just anecdotally in Brisbane, I think that the issue really wasn't, I don't know that there was a problem with theft or robbery kind of thing. There was more just antisocial behavior, and that's why they went to the plexiglass. I think the real benefit of cashless society is, or cashless bus fares, is that nobody has to, you know, count the cash and deal with the money kind of aspect. It's all done behind the scenes, and it's not something that the bus driver has to worry about. Now, having said that, you know, the NT has been experimenting with this. Brisbane went to 50-cent fares, which I think is going to be permanent now. There are places around the world that have had free public transport for, you know, quite a number of years. And I think that there's certainly value in thinking about, does that make sense? You know, how much does it cost, and is it worth something that the government should be subsidizing? And certainly, in Brisbane, you know, the 50-cent fare was introduced by one party. They lost the election, and next the other party came in and said, well, we're going to continue this and make it permanent. So, and, you know, people complain, well, there's a loss of, you know, whatever the fare difference is between the 50 cents and what people would normally pay. But I think the government has decided, well, we subsidize lots of things. Maybe this is something that makes sense to subsidize.
0: And that is something I've heard from my listeners as well, is that, you know, there's the cost of living is high, pressures are intense, fuel costs are high, and it's kind of just neatly worked out for us that bus fares have been free, while particularly the fuel prices bounced around so much due to the conflict in the Middle East. It's just sort of worked out quite well. But obviously, it wasn't necessarily born out of that. I don't know what kind of payment model. It's all up for consultation. But you continue.
1: The question I would ask is, you know, so how much does it cost to run the system without dealing with any of the payment thing? So even if you go to a smart card, there's money that has to be spent to either contract with some party to manage that system and work it, and all the swiping cards on the bus and all that. Question is, you know, how much does that cost? And if you could

0: get rid of that, then what is the true cost of the subsidy if you just ran free public transport?
1: And that was going to be my final question for you is because the bus again that the union representing the bus drivers said either way, whatever model you choose, bus drivers should not be responsible for policing payments. They should not be responsible for taking payments, for ensuring that people are paying. Their job is to drive the bus and get passengers from A to B. If we are to bring in some kind of cashless model, we don't know if that'll be the case yet, or some kind of tap on, tap off model, any kind of model, what is the best way that you've analysed, I mean, in Queensland, of course, that's your particular area of expertise, but elsewhere, the best kind of model of people that you might bring in, or I'm not exactly make sure that people are paying and doing the right thing?
0: Well, I just say a couple of things. One is that I think that some systems have had problems when they have used an external contractor, you know, some either local or overseas to manage the system, and things haven't always gone the best way. But that means that then you have to build internal capacity to do that yourself. So I would strongly look at systems that they could actually manage and have control over, as opposed to contracting out with some overseas provider. The other recommendation is I think some phase in would be a good idea, to not just go from no fares now to, you know, cashless in 2027 without some sort of interim phase in period. I think that helps to manage people's unhappiness, uncertainty, not understanding how things work if they have a kind of a transition period.
1: Well, I'm very much looking forward to learning what the government decides. They're going out to consultation, working out this model. And you know what, Neil? We'll have you back once we know what it'll look like and we can analyse it together. How about that?
0: Okay, sounds fine.
1: Thanks so much for your time this morning. I appreciate it.
0: Okay. Yep, bye.
1: That's Neil G. Sipe, who's the Honorary Professor of Planning at the University of Queensland. He is an expert in cashless public transport, particularly in Brisbane, where they have 50-cent fares. And that was, and he's right to say, it was something the previous Labor government brought in as a cost of living measure, and then the coalition government that came to power after that, Premier David Crisafulli, said that they would keep it. And I think it is something that's now permanent. Anyway, and I don't know the exact data, but I have read that it has increased the number of people using the bus network, which, again, I don't have concrete data for the territory as well. I should try find some. It does seem like more people are riding the bus in the NT because it is totally free. So what's your perspective on this? Some sort of cashless system, maybe those cards that you get elsewhere, they can Mikey cards, MyWay cards, I think they're called in Canberra. They now also have a lot of those places where you can just tap on and off with your debit or credit card as well. But is that something that you think could work here? Some kind of hybrid model, perhaps? 1300 057 222. David and Gray says, "Hi, Lara. Cashless cards aren't going to work with some people. They're just going to get on the bus. They won't care about paying. Keep it free, please." What do you make of it? 0487 99 1057. I'll get to your incorrect guesses for the song quiz in just a moment. I remind you of your clue. This is it. 0.7 of a second. What do you reckon? 0487 99 1057. What is the song and who is the artist?
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1: Mark Olivetta is with Morgan's Financial. 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
6: Hello, Lara.
1: How are things looking today?
6: Again, a bit of weakness in the market. The uncertainty that's overseas seems to be reflected pretty much right across the globe. So we can start with the financials. Worst off there is National Australia Bank, which is down nearly 2% at $38.82. BHP is down nearly 2% or 97 cents at $56.53. Rio Tinto is down $6.11 at $157.74. Currently, Woodside is up, as is Santos. Woodside's currently up 57 cents at $29.44. And Santos is up 10 cents at the moment, $7.60. If we go and have a look at the commodity prices, we're seeing the oil price at 74.26, so climbing again, unfortunately. The gold price, 4,068 US an ounce, and the Aussie dollar, 69.31, which is pretty much where it was yesterday.
1: There you go. At least something's just holding steady for us. Thanks, Mark.
6: Thanks, Laura.
1: That's Mark Olivetta from Morgan's Financial on ABC Darwin and the Northern Territory. 25 to 11, your song quiz clue for today. Interesting. 0.7 of a second. What guesses do I have so far? Well, Amy and Lara Keir thought it could be this. Nice one. That is pretty similar, isn't it? I'm afraid not correct. It is not Uptown Girl by Billy Joel. Andrew and Howard Springs thought it could be, well, you've affectionately called them the Fooies. It's not the Foo Fighters. It's not My Hero. This is a good tune. I wish I was playing it. Maybe another time, but not today. I'm so sorry. That's not the song. An anonymous texter here thought it could be this. Orange Crush, REM. No, it is not. No, it is not. But I'll tell you, good guess. Let's listen to your second clue. Oh, it is exactly... my word. Words, right? Words. Difficult. It is 1.4 seconds long, nearly one and a half, just so close. I'm hoping it'll get you over the line. Let's see, though. Yeah. There you go. What is it? 0487 99 1057. Have your best guess, my friends. Wazza is in his truck this morning. How you doing, Wazza?
4: Good, good. I have no idea with the song quiz.
1: Ah, that's okay. Well, I'm. You know what? I don't want to say I'm glad because I want you to succeed, obviously. But there was a chance you could have spoiled it. But there's no chance of that because you've got no idea.
4: None whatsoever. Yeah.
1: You've got thoughts on a few things this morning. Let's start with buses. What do you make of this whole idea of potentially a cashless bus system?
4: Well, it's fine as long as they make it easy, because it's fine for the people that catch the bus every day and people go, oh, you just get the Oyster card or whatever and all this sort of stuff. But you got to remember, it's been 3 years since I caught a bus. So when I get on, it's got to be something easy to do. Otherwise, I'm stuffed, you know, because a lot of people only catch the bus. Like if I drop my car off and I catch the bus back to where I live or something like that, you know. So I've driven buses more often than I've been a passenger on one, you know. So it's all well and good to say, oh, cashless. And I understand why the drivers don't want it to take money, because they don't want to get robbed while they're at work. But, yeah, it's got to be an easy system. You can't go, oh, yeah, you just get an Oyster card or whatever, because it doesn't last 3 years if you get one. They expire and you lose your money. Oh, that's happened before, you know. Wow. So it's the same with parking meters in town. They go, oh, you just do this and that. But, man, I've only parked in town 3 times since they've changed to these ones where you can't put $2 in them. And they're still very confusing. I tend not to go to town because the parking meters are a pain, you know.
1: Wow, keeps you out of town, does it, Wazza?
4: Yeah.
1: It sounds like you reckon it's also, and I think our expert before was mentioning this, whatever you do, there needs to be some kind of longer lead-in time, let everybody know, that big public information sort of thing. Sounds like that's what you're thinking too. Give it a long, nice long grace period, I suppose, as you ease into it.
4: Yeah, you got to be able to do that. But once you do it, it, you know, does it accept the basics card? Does it accept all the tap cards? You know, you got to be able to tap with your. What about people that are from overseas? Do their overseas cards tap on it? You know, or can overseas passengers not hop on the bus for a day to have a look around? You know, yeah. So the system needs to be a pretty easy one to use. Otherwise, it's like in Thailand, you've got to have a card to go through the turnstile. But at every train station, there's someone selling you the card to go through the turnstile. You know, so. They can't do that on the bus here, but it has to be easy like that. You have to be able to do it. Otherwise, you know, there's no point having it. You know, people are just going to go, oh, I can't ride on the bus, you know?
1: Yeah. A long the to-do list at the department, I'm sure, is very long, was all the things I need to check in building this system, absolutely. You also wanted to chat about the travel allowance conversation that we've been having as well. What do you think?
4: Yeah, well, everyone going, oh, Robin Landley got a flat. She doesn't live in that flat. She comes for work and stays in that flat. Everyone goes, oh, you know, you're paying her for to have the flat, but... Adam Steer had a thing on the radio only weeks ago where the road crew that are working on the Stuart Highway come to Darwin to have days off, and their company pays for them to stay in a hotel as well. Everybody who works get paid when you're not at home. But there was no accommodation. They all had to be flown home to their relevant states, because V8 supercars were on and there was no accommodation in Darwin at all. They couldn't find rooms for anybody, so they flew them all home. And now to have a flat to stay in is extremely sensible. It's not rotting the system. It's being really sensible. And a friend of mine works for Paspalis, and Paspalis keep flats in town. They have their own block of flats, and when their boat crew turn up and can't get on a boat for whatever reason, they put them in their flats. So, you know, it's normal business practice. And for some reason, yeah, I know we all hate giving politicians something for doing their job, but this is normal. This isn't, you know, I understand Gammon Girl going, oh, but there's homeless people. But the homeless people don't have to wear a suit to the office and, you know, have their hair washed and their teeth brushed and be on the laptop computer and all that sort of stuff that they have to do. And homeless people, a lot are in town because they don't want to be in their own home, in their own community. But I can assure you that Robin Landley doesn't want to be in her flat in Darwin. She'd rather be at home with her family.
1: Well, that's kind of what it sounds like, as she was saying that obviously loves the job, has been in it for a long time, but having the apartment has allowed her to do that because it makes it more comfortable. She's not living out of a suitcase, that she's able to, you know, you can have stuff with you and feel a bit more comfortable. And she also mentioned as well that she owned the apartment prior to coming into Parliament. So they just had it leased out and then she started to stay in it. So that's all very interesting, Wazza. Thanks for sharing your perspective. I appreciate it. Take care.
4: No worries. Hello,
1: thanks. Chat soon. That's Wazza in his truck. I'd love to take your calls as well if you're around. Let me be honest with you. Typically, it's a Thursday, and so we have the economy stupid. I can't get on to Peter Martin. I don't know where he is. Maybe his phone's broken after the whole Telstra thing. Anyway, so I've got to play some music, and we're going to just hang out. I've got the song quiz for you as well. But if you'd like to just call me and let me know what you're up to. Okay, he's not, the phone's not broken. He's at a conference. He'll be back next week. But if you've got something you'd like to share, something you're up to, thoughts on the cashless public transport system, thoughts on the allowance situation, just what you're up to today and what you had for breakfast, you can tell me. Give me a call, 1-300-057-222. Deb in the Do says, I am with Wazza. I refuse to go into town too because the parking situation is not user-friendly. I don't want the app, and when I try to use my card, it never works. When it was simply putting in a couple of gold coins, I went to town regularly. Now it's all too hard, so I just won't go to the CBD anymore. That's from Deb in the Do. If you live in Darwin, is this something, do you feel the same? Do you sort of ease off, maybe second guess, reconsider whether you want to head into town because you find the parking system so tricky to deal with? Let me know. 1300 057 222. As someone who works in the CBD, obviously, the old studios are here. And the Lord Mayor always brings this up. The ABC workers who have to park in the city. Yes, we have to park in the city. Tell you what, I've copped a few fines in my times for forgetting to pay. But I seem to have worked out the app. But it took me a while. I was paying extra money for a little while because you could change the top-up rate. Anyway, it was a whole thing. A few bits to get through as well. We've got a message here from a Millicarpety resident that's come through. They've said, if you're talking about the Telstra outage, Millicarpety hasn't had service since last week. Someone was meant to come this Friday to fix it. That's a week without Telstra. ATMs and the fuel bowser rely on the service and we couldn't access fuel over the weekend. Gee whiz, that's something to follow up. That's pretty inconvenient, isn't it? Chris in Rapid Creek saying, oh, about the song quiz. I'm not reading it. Oh, boy, you should have seen producer Brittany just flapped her hands in the air, go, don't read it. I'm just saying, Chris in Rapid Creek, yes, my friend, you're on the right track. On the, what do I want to read here? Oh, Andrew Winnelli's just messaged again about the property and the travel allowance thing, saying having her own flat, I think you're talking about Robin Lamley here, isn't the point. She can have as many flats as she wants. It's the free money she's getting for staying in her own flat. That's from Andrew Winnelli. Again, people would contest whether it's free money. It's money for having to travel for work, and lots of people get that. And it's totally within the rules to claim that amount of money for the purpose that these pollies are. But lots of you don't think it flies. Lots of you don't think it flies. So the poor residents in Millicarpety couldn't get fuel because of the Telstra outage. That is really frustrating. But there were lots of things that people couldn't access, including important phone numbers for the people you really want around in trying and tricky situations. I'll fill you in on that next.
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1: Well, the CBD parking thing seems to be a thing. I've got another message here who says 100%, I don't come to the CBD unless I have to. The app is fine, but I don't have to pay at Casuarina or Parap or Nightcliff, so they usually get my business. Plus, I always get an easy park there. I have a disability and driving is something hard, is sometimes hard, so CBD parking is a no unless I have to. Yeah, good point. It is sometimes, I mean, you try and come into the city in 8-ish or so in the morning and good luck trying to find a park. It fills up really quickly. So the accessibility is totally a thing. Al says, yep, I agree with Deb from living out in the sticks. It's too hard to come into the CBD. Some of the parking machines are dodgy and the app doesn't work. Cash is king with everything. No EFTPOS, no life. That's from Al. Thanks, Al. It's about 12 minutes away from 11. June and Catherine was on the radio a little earlier this morning, well, way earlier this morning. She had a story and a half to tell about yesterday's Telstra outage. It's a classic Territory tale with an unexpected house guest. She spoke to Fee Poole on breakfast earlier this morning.
14: Yesterday, I got up in the middle of the night and I decided I'd stay up. This was about 4 o'clock. I made myself a cup of coffee, and just as I was leaving the kitchen, I turned around and there was a snake, and it was going very slowly along the top of the sink, and it's only a little skinny little thing. And I thought, oh, well, but as I watched it, it kept on coming and coming and coming, and it turned out to be about 6 foot long.
1: Yeah.
14: And I, yeah, but it's only skinny. And I was sort of a bit windy because it was between me and the door. And but I sort of controlled myself. I might have gave a few little screams. And So then the snake disappeared, and because it's the middle of the night, and luckily I had this battery-operated wireless left over from the floods a couple of months ago, and I switched that on, and the ABC was on, and I heard about this Telstra thing, and I didn't know the number for the snake man in Katherine. So I just had to stay downstairs, I guess, and wait until it sort of become daylight before I would be game enough to venture back up the stairs to where the snake was.
13: Yeah.
14: But anyway, nothing in the end. The snake's still up there.
13: Oh, the snake's still up there? Have you
14: the
13: been?
14: Snake's still up there.
13: Well, are you not going up there?
14: Well, I sort of ventured up. I wanted to watch the Origin match last night. And I sort of got up to the top of the stairs and I looked in there and I thought, oh, well, you know, I live in a hoarder's house. I got every bloody thing I've ever had in the whole of my life. And I've got all these books and magazines and photographs and clippings and paintings and what have you. The snake will probably live and die up there, I think. But I do have the snake man's number here, so I might just give him a call later.
1: Work things out. What a classic. June in Katherine. What a trouble to have. I would have just, I don't know what I would have done, but I would have freaked out. Hopefully June. We need to catch up with June sometime this afternoon and work out if she's got the snake out. Okay, got onto the snake catcher. It's time to reveal your song quiz. This was your second clue. Oh, it was that final little bit that helped the people out. Chris and Nucky Lagoon did think it could be Belinda Carlisle. No, it's not Leave a Light On, Belinda Carlisle. And Glenn and Fanny Bay thought it could be We Got the Beat by the Go-Go's. No, sorry, Glenn. And S in Humpty Doo thought it could be Nirvana. No, I'm sorry, that's not it. Someone who has been on a song quiz journey today is Chris in Rapid Creek. Hello, Chris.
15: Good morning.
1: Talk me through your roller coaster experience with the song quiz today.
15: Oh, look, I just recognised the drums straight away. Mm. I just listened to, a lot of REM in year 10.
1: Yeah.
15: So I recognised them. But I picked the song wrong at first.
1: Oh.
15: I texted you in with Orange Crush, but that wasn't it.
1: That was not it. But remind the people, this is Orange Crush. It's similar, but not exactly it, is it? But then you heard the second clue and you thought, I know what it is. Do you want to reveal it for us, Chris?
15: A little bit longer listen made it clear that it was REM. It was, this one goes out to the one I love.
1: You get extra points for that. It's like I had REM on the line. Well done, Chris. Enjoy the rest of your day and enjoy the listen. It is The One I Love, REM. Well done to Chris, to Andrew and Hobart, Cam and Rosebery, Larry and Dinah Beach, Andrew Winnelli and Al. Al, you got it right.

0: Ah, it's a good one, REM, the one I love. Late entry as well, and the correct guest list from Jason Hump to do. Well done, my friend. You got it correct as well. Oh, it was fun. I feel like we're so back, people. What do I have here? A few messages to get to. What have I got here? Hang on a minute. No. I'm not going to do this. Dave, no, I've got a message from Dave. Dave says on the travel allowance issue, I think the issue people have, Lara, is that most of us don't get to put a travel allowance towards a personal asset that increases in value and that can continue to be owned after the employment relationship concludes. That's from Dave. Interesting. Lucy says, regarding cashless public transport, they could be different, an employer conductor standing by the door outside who could take both cash and card, leaving driver to concentrate on driving only. That's from Lucy. Good idea, Lucy. And Ian and Alice talking about how we pay for our parking here. Ian and Alice says, am I hearing correctly? Is parking in Darwin exclusively only for mobile phone owners and whom have an application on said phone? This is typical of non-thinking management who are so modern, they are dangerous. That's from Ian. I know Alice Springs has a good, you don't have to pay. We have to pay. And it's not, you can use your physical card and you can use an app on the phone, but I don't think you can use cash anymore. Lizzie T, is that correct? In those little machines, because I don't use the machines. I use the app on my phone.
1: I generally use the app. I know you can use your card on those machines. If you don't have the app or if that network's down, I don't think you can use cash.
0: No, I don't think you can. Anyway, what does Ian call it? Non-thinking management.
2: So modern, they're dangerous.
1: So modern, they're dangerous. We should make T-shirts for
2: that's
1: them,
2: that's a good
1: Ian.
2: One. That is a
1: so
2: T-shirt
1: modern,
2: ready slogan.
1: I'm dangerous. That's good.
2: That is good. What are you up to today on the afternoon's program?
1: Well, we'll have a fizzer or banger song to put to the vote.
0: Great.
1: So I'm not sure yet what that is, but I'm thinking something from the charts. We're in 1978 with Mull of Kintyre last week, a conversation that has continued this week, but we've moved on from that. Thinking something from top of the charts in 1979. I looked at the list before and I'm like, the song that was number one in Australia in 1979 – I've never heard of this song in my whole entire life.
0: Really?
1: And maybe if I play it, I will know what it is. But there are a few in there where I'm like, never heard of it. What's this? What are all these songs? So there'll be some in there, I think, that, may not have stood the test of time.
0: Interesting.
1: So that might be up for the vote. Also, I need your help because tomorrow in the studio at 2:30, Nathan Lyon will be here. And you know I love the sports ball of the different codes, but I'm like a fair weather friend and I know Nathan Lyon is a bowler and that he is a champion, but I don't really have great questions for him off the top of my head. So cricket fans amongst you, I want your help getting ready for a chat with Nathan Lyon tomorrow. So your questions for the great man.
0: Bring it. I'm so looking forward to it. Tomorrow I'll be broadcasting live from Civic Park for NAIDOC Week, 8:30 through to 11. So come and say hello. I'd love to catch up with you there. I will be in your ears from 8:30 tomorrow. Right now it is 11 o'clock.
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4: 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Where are all these crocodile Dundee?

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3: Good morning, Oliver Chaseling with ABC News. A member of an NT tribunal responsible for setting travel allowance rates for politicians when they stay in Darwin says she doesn't know why a reduced rate cannot be applied for politicians staying in properties they own. The ABC has confirmed three non-Darwin-based MLAs are claiming the allowance when staying at properties they own in the Darwin region, with calls for a review into the entitlement now growing. NT Remuneration Tribunal member Kezia Purick says she doesn't know why there is not a reduced rate in circumstances where politicians are staying at their own properties, like in Queensland.
4: I can't answer that. I don't know. I've only been on the tribunal for 1.5 years. I don't know what's gone before it. I mean, the membership of the tribunal changes over years.
3: The mayor of Barkly Regional Council says he is sceptical about a proposal to break up regional councils as part of the NT government's promised local government reforms. Yesterday, NT local government minister and member for the Barkly, Steve Edgington, floated a return to small councils for towns like Elliot and to allow other communities to set up Aboriginal corporations to deliver municipal services. Minister Edgington promised communities across the Barkly they would regain their community councils, which were dissolved with the creation of super shires in 2008. Barkly Mayor Sid Vashist says communities like Elliot, with a population of 300, are too small to sustain a local government.
5: Elliot currently has a population as per the ABS of under 300 people. When you talk about the distribution of the Commonwealth funding, one of the valuation modelling actually talks about population increase. And for these small communities, the money will actually drop from the Commonwealth.
3: Domain's latest rental report shows the market is moving at its strongest pace in almost 2 years across Australia's capital cities. Patricia Tiano has more.
6: Domain's June quarter 2026 rent report shows combined capital city house rents increased by $20 over the June quarter. Unit rents also rose by $5, highlighting a growing divergence between the two rental markets. The growth is led by Sydney's strongest quarterly increase in 4 years, with house rents up $50 to a record $850 a week. With the national vacancy rate remaining under 1%, which means fewer than 1 in 100 rental dwellings are available to lease, and housing supply remaining constrained, tenants are expected to face more challenging rental conditions in coming months.
3: And rental advocates say record high rents across the country are forcing people to move away from their families and communities. Leo Patterson-Ross from the Tenants Union of New South Wales says low vacancy rates are pushing people out.
7: There's too many people seeking not enough homes. That's what pushes prices up. We also see people getting to the top of what they can afford and being forced out, being displaced from where they are and pushed away from their family, their friends, their community and their work.
3: Authorities in Tasmania say it appears that Neil the Seal has left his resting spot near Hobart. The 1,000-kilogram elephant seal has spent several weeks at Seven Mile Beach. Videos of his bollard-bashing, fence-crushing antics have turned him into a global internet sensation. The Department of Natural Resources and Environment is urging members of the public to get in touch if Neil is spotted in another location. The department is also reminding people to stay at least 20 metres away from him. And in the NRL, Blues and Newcastle Knights centre Bradman Best has described his length of the field try in last night's Origin win over Queensland, saying the ball sat up perfectly for him. New South Wales won the game 30 points to 12, clinching a 2-1 series victory. The Knights centre ran 95 metres, fending off Knights teammate and Queensland fullback Kalen Ponga to score midway through the second half. Best says the team knew it was going to be tough to win and the players all stepped up.
8: I was just lucky enough, ball sat up in my lap there and I had a bit of work to do, but you know, I seen a bit of open space and yeah, I'm glad I got there.
3: In the weather, mostly sunny days continuing in Darwin. In Alice Springs for the next few days, there's rain clearing, but expect some cloud or fog around during the mornings. Looking ahead, mostly sunny, apart from areas of morning fog or

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8: Today it's my conversation with singer-songwriter and country music star Troy Cassadaly. As a young bloke, Troy bought his first E.H. Holden off his uncle for $1,000. Troy was 18 and his uncle's Holden was famous as the second fastest car in Lismore. A photo of Troy sitting on that car in front of his mum's place at Halfway Creek outside of Grafton was the inspiration for Let's Ride, the first single from Troy's most recent album, Between the Fires. Songs about leaving town are a mainstay in country music. Getting in a car, turning the key, and hitting the road. That was Troy's dream back then. But as he's grown, Troy has also thought a lot about coming home and what it means to be the son of his two parents, his Maltese Australian dad, Tony, and his Indigenous mum, Irene. I spoke with Troy Cassadaly in 2024. Hi, Troy.
9: G'day, Sarah.
8: Tell me about that E.H. Holden. Could you not afford the fastest car in Lismore, or was it not on offer?
9: It probably wasn't on offer. I do remember my uncle telling me that. I spotted it in the driveway of his house in Lismore, and he said, "I'm just about to sell this E.H. Are you interested?" And I said, "Well, I'm just about to look for a car that I wanted to get involved in, and it looked great. I loved the look of the old Holdens, and I got my $1,000 together between my mum and I, and gave him the money. And then the night that I drove home with my mum from Lismore to Grafton was one of the scariest nights of my life, because this thing was loud and obnoxious, and mum said, "What have you bought?"
8: I'm glad you made it there. In that photo of you that you say was part of the inspiration for the song, where you're sitting on the bonnet and you got this smile on your face, what was that young man like?
9: Look, that young bloke, I think, was just always asking questions, and always asking questions of the universe. I was a sort of kid that would sit beside rivers, sit near fires, and say to the universe or to the old people, the old spirits, I'd say,
8: "What's that young man like?"
9: Look, that young bloke, I think, was just always asking questions, and always asking questions of the universe. I was a sort of kid that would sit beside rivers, sit near fires, and say to the universe or to the old people, the old spirits, I'd say, "What's in store? What am I going to do?" And I was the sort of kid that would climb the highest tree in our yard and look at the hills and think, "What's on the other side?" And so I see this adventurous spirit in this kid that ended up, I think, doing exactly what I thought he would do.
8: You wrote the song Let's Ride on the veranda of your mum's place, and that's where you recorded really this whole new album. What's the house look like?
9: The house was built out of two deconstructed old homes. One of them was up the road in Gilmore's Lane at Halfway Creek, and the other one was actually sourced out of Grafton. So they were demolition homes. Two of them came together to make this one low-set bush house. When we arrived, the poles that hold the house up are actual tree trunks inside. You can see the actual tree trunks right throughout the lounge room. And it's a bush house. It's put together out of a lot of different pieces. You can see nothing adds up. And, Sarah, that's the perfect house to record a record in.
8: Really? It's not like a soundproof studio.
9: No. It was the more uneven the walls, I think, the more excited the engineers got. And I asked a few people their opinion on whether I should do a record in Mum's house. And they said, "Yeah, you maybe should go to a professional studio, you know." But I thought, no, I'm just going to ring people until they start saying yes. I wasn't going to give up. I'd been told no enough times in my life to know that I needed some people who could make this work.
8: Why was it so important to you to record the album in her place?
9: Because when I was going through photos after we lost Mum in 22, I started to feel I had nothing to say. Absolutely dead in my heart and dead in my imagination. Nothing seemed to spark anything. Until I went back there and sat on that

0: veranda, lit the fire. I got some bricks from around the side of the house and recreated our little fireplace where we cook fish on and stuff like that. And you know, I went back and suddenly ideas started to spring. And then I thought, well, yeah, I do have something to say. And a lot of these photos that I'm dragging out of these boxes, an 18-year-old me sitting on the bonnet of this car, and suddenly sparked something. And it was almost a metaphor for moving forward.
1: Did you actually live in the house while you were making the album, Troy?
0: Yeah. We all bunked down and I cooked some of Mum's favourite dishes for the crew while we were in the process of doing this. So the smells in the house, Sarah, were pretty much the same as when I was living there as a kid.
1: What were some of her favourite dishes?
0: She had this baked macaroni that she reckons she lifted from her mother-in-law, my nonna, Marianne Casser. And it was this baked macaroni that was made half of some pork mince and half of some corned meat. And it was always a favourite for us. And it was always like if I came home from school and I could smell that underway, I would know we're in for a treat. So every time I've cooked it for anyone, they've always felt like they've tasted a piece of my history. And that was a great thing to share while we were creating music.
1: Well, take me back to that part of your history, Troy. How did your mum and your dad meet?
0: Well, mum moved from Grafton when she was about 17 years old, maybe even earlier. Her and her cousin Chrissy Donnelly decided they would move down to Sydney for a big adventure because they'd finished what was left of high school. And I think mum was working with some friends part-time at McWilliams Wines, and my father was also working there part-time. He had another job as well. And someone introduced them. And there was this, you know, young Maltese guy who had arrived out here when he was 8 years old, straight out of war-torn Malta. And there was a young girl that came straight from Grafton Green, young Indigenous girl, wasn't scared. Don't know how that sort of happened, but they met. And then I'm the product of that marriage.
1: So they met young, fell in love and had you, but things didn't work out between them and they split up when you were still pretty much a toddler. Where did you move with your mum when that happened?
0: Yeah, well, look, when mum was married at 18 and had me at 20, it was always going to be hard because they were just kids. Dad was 23. And I think what my dad was trying to do was be his father, but his father was a bit of a tyrant. And, you know, he ruled the house. And I think my father was trying to make his mark as a man himself. But what my mother was looking for was something totally different. My mum was looking for a love story that my nan and pop had. And that was both of them having some equality. But in the relationship of European men and women, it wasn't like that. And mum wasn't cut out for that. So 18 months later, she packed me up in the middle of the night and waited till dad went to his second job and pretty much flew the coop. So she jumped in the car with my Uncle Jerry and Auntie Margaret and took off to Grafton and went straight to her family home. I think it was the safest place she knew to take me. And it was, you know, going back to my grandparents' house, but that's where I spent the first 10 years of my life, you know.
1: So you say that they had a real love story, your nan and pop. What are your memories of them as grandparents? What were they like?
0: Well, some of my earliest memories were at their house because that's pretty much where we lived until I was about 9 or 10. And they were just hardworking, loving people. My grandmother took all us grandkids bean picking with her to appreciate what it takes to make a dollar. And I've never had such a bad back in my life, Sarah, as bean picking with my nan. She was amazing at it, but we were never as quick as her. And my pop worked on the railway. And I watched him ride off into the South Grafton fog on winter mornings with his bike and his tucker box on the back, thinking we'd never see him again. The fog was that thick, you know. And so, yeah, just watching them, they had a beautiful respect for each other. Of course, they might have had their fights. So I never saw them fight. I think they were too old to fight by the time I came along. But they had this beautiful respect for each other. And my nan was this beautiful, loving woman who would still pull you into line. There was no getting away with stuff. But, you know, she could chase you with the thong 1 minute and give you a cuddle the next.
1: When they were young, Troy, it was a period in Australian history where Aboriginal people's lives were controlled by the government. There was so much sort of official interference. What sort of records have you seen that refer to your nan and pop in that way?
0: Well, we did the show Who Do You Think You Are? And through that show, my mum got access to get some old letters pertaining to what happened to her parents and how they came to be in their house. And mum said, have a read of these letters that I've just got. And it said, we've been approached by Irene Catherine Daly, who's my nan, to find lodging for her six children and her husband, who are currently residing under canvas on the train tracks at Coffs Harbour. And we would really like, and the lady or the man in the letter was saying, we'd really like to get them lodging because we think it's important that we find them a house to rent. The husband has steady work and he can afford rent. They need a roof over their heads. And then at the end of the letter, it says, judging by the way their lodgings were after inspecting them, the husband is of dark skin and the wife is of a lighter cast, they called her. And then they said, but looking at the way their children were dressed and the way that the place presented, even though they had dirt floors, I think they will have no trouble fitting into white society. Mm. And that was one letter. And I looked at it and, yeah, mum and I were a little upset by it. I think because I'd never looked at my grandparents as a category of skin colour, you know? I hadn't really looked at them like that. I just looked at them as my nan and pop. But this was broken down for me in some genetic term as to that's how they were classified by the government. Now, they ended up paying for that house and paying it off and owning it. But it took them a long time to break the stereotypes that surrounded them at the time.
1: In those early years living in Grafton with your mum and her family, Troy, would your dad ever show up? Did he ever turn up in town?
0: My dad was always present in my life, even though he lived in Sydney. And he would show up sometimes. He would organise with my mum to pay me a visit by surprise. I missed him dreadfully. Always did. And so he was always a prominent figure in my life because he cared enough to keep coming back.
1: What sort of surprise visits? Where would you be when your dad had just appeared?
0: We'd be on our bikes riding down Skinner Street, South Grafton, you know, myself and my cousins and some of my friends and that down there. And Dad would show up in his HG panel van that I only knew from being at his house in Sydney. And I'd do this big double take. And I'd say to my cousins or my friends who were with me, saying, that's my dad. And he's just shown up. And then I'd have to follow Dad on the bike all the way up to Vincent Street where my grandparents lived. And I was so excited. I would cry when he would arrive with just that happiness. It was a happy, happy cry. And then he'd be organised. He'd say, get your bag that your mother's packed. We're going up to the Gold Coast for a week on holidays. Because I knew that it was like the Thursday or Friday before I broke away for holidays in May or something. And he just launched this surprise. And I'll never forget those days, you know.
1: Would you stay with him down in Sydney as well?
0: Yeah, look, he would always get in touch with mum and say, when's the best time, you know, to send Troy down for the holidays? I'd spent a lot of holidays down there with him and with a lot of my Maltese cousins as well. It was an important part of my life, and he was just always going over and above to be a part of my life, you know.
1: When you were a little kid staying with him and feeling homesick for your mum back in Grafton, how would your dad try to cheer you up?
0: Look, my dad was a wonderful guitar player and singer, and some of the first nights I'd arrive down there, I would get homesick for mum, and I'd get homesick for Nan and Pop, and he would sit on the end of my bed. And no word of a lie, it was almost like this concert that he would put a harmonica on, he would strum his guitar and he would make songs up. But he would make me the key character in these songs. Now, you know, we talk about how Troy was walking through the bush and he had his gun and he was shooting at trees and he'd make all this stuff up. And it used to cheer me up no end. But what it made me realise is that Dad was just such a great storyteller. And I think every time I put a harmonica on or play a guitar, I feel like a part of him is absolutely with me.
1: Today it's my conversation with country music star Troy Cassadaly, who's describing his boyhood growing up under the watchful eye of his Maltese grandma. When you'd be there in Sydney, you'd get to spend time with your Nana Cassa. What kind of life had she had?
0: She had a hard life with 13 kids.
1: 13?
0: 13 kids that made it to Australia. She actually had 20 children. 20 kids, no set

0: The twins, one after the other, a full-on Catholic relationship. So she would have had one on the hip, one at her foot, and one in the belly at all times. And she lost kids through being emaciated, through the war times, through getting infections in milk from the goats that her husband would be selling on the street. There was all this very, very sad stuff that I never knew anything about until I got old enough. I wish I had known this stuff, Sarah, when I had her alive, so I could just give her another big hug and just say, hey, listen, what you went through to get my father here and his brothers and sisters was amazing.
1: Did they come to Australia after the war, Troy?
0: Yeah, well, during the war, they had to do a lot of dodging bombs by the Germans and the Italians because Malta was aligned with England. So they were the first port of call for Mussolini to drop bombs. And when the war was sort of almost over, they had a chance to get out of there with this lifeline that Australia threw them. They were looking for migrant workers. And they had to send my grandfather over and the eldest son, Uncle Joe, to go over and find work and lodging, which they found in Surry Hills. And then they were able to send back for my nan and the 12 other kids. But this was a three-bedroom, semi-detached house in Surry Hills that they were all crammed into with a cement backyard with lemon trees and herbs growing. And it was like, how do you make that work?
1: So was that still where your nan was when you were a little kid? Is that where you'd visit her in that house?
0: Yeah. And God, to think of the memories she had there, to think of what my nan went through, to think of, I don't know, the battles, the strength of a woman, it just blew my mind. I wish I had have known more.
1: With so many kids and so many grandkids, I'm guessing, did she still have sort of time for you? What was it like to be little Troy with Nana Casa?
0: Look, she had more time than ever with me because I was going to visit her and I was the only grandchild with her undivided attention with my father because my dad lived there with her to look after her once Pop had died. And Dad stayed single for quite a while, so I really had this amazing relationship with her too, even though she didn't speak a lot of English. She spoke enough to communicate with me. But I was able to sit and watch her cook, and I was able to sit and watch her roll pastry out to make pastizzis with a milk bottle, you know, this pastry she'd made by hand. And these baked macaronis that she would make that my mum later stole were all made in front of me, you know. And she just had this amazing spirit for someone that had been through what she'd been through.
1: Back in Grafton, your mum formed a new relationship. How did you feel about her new partner?
0: Oh, look, I battled when she was married again and had not such a great relationship with him.
1: There was an incident where you were off with a gun, I think, Troy.
0: Yeah, look, I mean, these were the days when you turned 7 or 8 years old and you got a slug gun for a birthday present, right? This was the norm. And I used to go shooting with my stepdad with some friends from the railway. And there was one night where the spotlight was out and we were hunting and, you know, it was going to either be a wallaby that we were going to shoot for dinner or some rabbit. And the spotlight sort of shone vaguely in a direction and it was my turn up on the back of the truck with this loaded little 22 rifle. And out of the side of the spotlight where someone was standing next to me pointing it, I could see my stepfather. And for a minute, I had this loaded rifle pointed at him. And for a minute, I had this thought, if I did this, I wouldn't have to put up with what I was going through and he'd be out of my life and I would have my mum to myself again. And now, for a 7 or 8 year old kid to have that fly through their mind, Sarah, is not healthy. But then that split second passed and I thought of my grandmother in Sydney, I thought of my grandmother in Grafton, and I thought I'd be in that much trouble, I would never see them again. And that was the consequence, I think, of how I was raised, was that the thought came into my mind for a second and it left.
1: But obviously things weren't good and you weren't happy to even have that thought. And your mum suggested that you go and live with your dad for a bit full-time in Sydney.
0: Yeah, mum gave me these grown-up decisions and I bloody don't know why, But we're driving along Rushforth Road.

out in South Grafton. And she said, I know you're not happy here. I see the sadness in your face every time you arrive back at this flat from school that we were living at. And my stepfather would say, would you stop calling your grandparents' house home? Because this is now your new home. And it used to break my heart because it was never going to be home for me. Mum at that stage was pregnant or either had had my beautiful sister Michelle. And she gave me this opportunity to move to Dad. And of course I was going to say yes. I'm off to Sydney. And my only thoughts about Sydney, I think with my father, was, you know, fun and holidays. But I got down there to a stark reality of, okay, now you're signing up to go to school. You're going to go to St. Peter's School in Surry Hills. And you're going to fit into city life. You couldn't run around barefoot.

0: I pined for the country nearly every couple of weeks. I'd have a breakdown. And then I heard Mum and my stepdad had broken up. And I thought, well, that's an invitation to go home. So I rang my mum. It broke Dad's heart, thinking that I didn't want to be down there. But once I'd heard that, I wanted to go back to Grafton. And I distinctly remember my father on the phone talking to Mum saying, you better come down and get this little fella, because he has not stopped crying since he heard that you and your husband have broken up. And he wants to go home. He misses his grandmother and his grandfather and all his first cousins up there. And Mum came down on the train to pick me up. We had the day with Mum and Dad and me together. And they held my hand going across a level crossing over at Watson's Bay. We went and had fish and chips over there. And I remember for a split second of looking at my mother on my right-hand side and my father and holding their hands and thinking to myself, they may just work this out. But it was just a dream, you know. I was back on the train at Central Station and saying goodbye to Dad again.
1: Did your mum have a place to live after the end of that relationship up in Grafton?
0: She didn't have a place to live straight away, so she was back at Nan's place. She was dealing with a second broken marriage. She was thinking that she was broken. And I know for a fact from the conversations I'd had with Mum since that she wasn't in a good place mentally, you know. And she was prepared to give it all up and just go away. Just travel somewhere, fruit pick, get out of Grafton, try and start again. She was so lost. And when I came home, I almost was the excuse she had to stay. But she'd already given Michelle away to her father, which just upset me no end. All I ever wanted was a little sister. And all I ever wanted was to protect her. And I wasn't going to get that chance because she'd already gone with her dad. And Mum and I were pretty much living back at Nan's. It was full circle again. But my Nan thankfully talked my mum into buying this property off our cousin, Tony Barrett, and said, you should buy this property, Niney. That was her nickname, Niney. And you can get a loan from the railway, because she just started at the railway as a cook the year or so before. So she could go and get a loan to do this. And she gave me the choice. Once again, you know, do you move to Sydney, Troy? Yeah, I'll move to Sydney. And then she says, do you want me to give up the trains and I'll go on a pension and then we'll just get a commission home so I can be home all the time with you? Or would you like me to keep working, which I won't see much of you at times, and then we can buy our own house, we can call that ours, and no one can kick us out.
1: And is that what you wanted her to do when she gave you that,
0: yeah,
1: as you say, big choice as a little kid? You
0: another, said another big choice here. I'm 8 years old, you know. Yeah, Mum, get whatever that means. Get a loan, and let's get this place. So she went to the railway credit union, got a loan, and suddenly we moved to this place where there was no first cousins, no Nan and Pop, no street lights, and I was scared as hell. We were living in the middle of 100 acres. And it was quiet, and I was just freaked out. So for the first night, I slept in Mum's bed, and I went, Mum, I'm scared of snakes.
1: Get me back to the city.
0: Get me back into town, you know. I slept with my slug gun next to the bed in case a snake came in, you know, and all this stuff. But it ended up being a place of great hope and a place of resilience for my mum and I, because we'd call each other the dynamic duo. We're like Batman and Robin. Because that's all we had in our life. I yearned for my sister. I yearned for her. And so I always expected her to come home into our life, but it never happened until she was 18. It was a big void in my life.
1: And when you were 10, 11, then turning into a teenager, growing up in that house out in the bush, was there much music?
0: Oh, Sarah, there was music. My mum loved records and loved country music, and she reckons she used to play me quite a bit of that when she was living in Sydney and pregnant with me. So the music was on both sides. My dad, you know, calming me down. Mum, in that house at Halfway Creek, the whole house revolved around the record player, and the vinyl collection grew from 12 vinyls to this beautiful collection of stuff. With every fortnightly pay, if there was any money left over, we'd go straight to Nash Villa in Grafton or Buckley's, and we'd buy one vinyl for $5.99 or $4.99.
1: So you were allowed to use that record player as well?
0: Only if I wiped the records down and had to switch it off properly.

0: and turn it off at the wall. But yeah, I was allowed to do it, and it was a great source of entertainment. I mean, it was by that stage when I was at 10, 11, I decided to nag my mum for a guitar lesson because my cousins were learning already with this beautiful lady, Leonie Hayes, in town. So the music was starting to grow in me from a very early age.
1: When did you first put a band together, Troy?
0: So I was with my two first cousins, Carl and Jason. Carl played a bit of bass guitar. We all went to guitar lessons together. So we stuck young Jason on the drums, and then Carl got on the bass, and I was in the little art room with the guitar. And that was the first time I'd ever heard music that we were making. And so we were in my Uncle Jerry's shed and playing, you know, Dire Straits for the millionth time. We're doing Sultan's a Swing. And Uncle Jerry came out with the extension cord, and it was like into a power box, and our whole life was run out of this thing. And he said, if I hear this song one more time, it's over. I'm pulling the plug. The extension cord is off. But I did feel like, Sarah, that I was in the middle of something. I can't explain it, but I was in the middle of something I thought was really, really special.
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2: Good morning, Oliver Chaseling with the latest ABC News headlines. Northern Territory police have arrested a 39-year-old man over alleged historic child sex offences. In a statement, a police spokesperson said the man was arrested today in Darwin and is expected to be charged with more than 35 offences, including aggravated assault and sexual intercourse with a child under 10. Police say an extensive investigation relates to alleged sexual offending over several years against two children and numerous assaults against a third child. And FIFA President Gianni Infantino is being referred to Olympics ethics investigators for a possible breach of political neutrality after US President Donald Trump helped block a World Cup player's ban. Sports and human rights NGO Fair Square lodged the complaint, with 50 European politicians also demanding FIFA address the complaint. That's the latest from ABC News. More news at 12.

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1: On Conversations, my guest is Troy Cassadaly. Troy has been making albums for over 30 years. His music has won ARIAs, Golden Guitars, Deadleys and National Country Music Association of Australia Entertainer Awards. This stellar career in music began from small beginnings when Troy was a teenager at Coots Crossing outside of Grafton. So Troy, you started making music with your cousins and neighbours as a teenager. Did you have a name, the group of you playing together?
2: Yeah, we started out as Southern Comfort.
1: Such a perfect name for three teenagers.
2: And I'll tell you why, because we went to this pub that we played and I think Southern Comfort, the drink, was the sponsor of the night. And you got to win these wind cheaters. So we'd won a wind cheater in this little battle of the bands thing. And suddenly that was our band uniform. And I didn't even drink it. But you know, and that was sort of where we started. And anyone that knew us back then in those days, especially in Coots Crossing and those areas around Grafton, are going to have a laugh because that was our name for a little while.
1: Sponsored by.
2: Yes.
1: Performing as. So the music was in you right from the start. What about performing in front of other people? Did you feel like a different Troy on stage?
2: Look, I was really awkward with performing until Leonie Hayes, my guitar teacher, could hear something or see something in me that said I should have a go at doing something solo. And so I didn't realise what she was talking about, but she talked me into doing a solo performance. And I thought to myself, I thought solo, like a guitar solo. And I went home to Mum and I said, oh, Leonie, we're talking at the concert because we used to have an end-of-year concert at the Baptist Church Hall. And I said to Mum, I think I'm going to be doing a solo performance on guitar. And Mum said, singing? And I said, no, not singing. But that's what Leonie meant, was to me to sing a solo song. So I went back and said, no, guitar. Leonie, I'm not singing in front of anyone. I was really scared, very, very awkward with even opening my mouth in front of anyone.
1: So what did she say to you to change your mind?
2: She said, Troy, I think you've got to believe in yourself. You've got the ability. Have a go. Don't just run from it. And I'm thinking, oh, I felt like I was being conned. But she had this beautiful way of talking that I trusted her, always trusted Leonie, you know? And so I thought, all right, whatever. And I picked this song, Maggie, Foster and Allen, right? And our test run gig was at the Clarence River Retirement Village that Leonie took us all along. And I sang Maggie to the old ladies there. And they just thought I was amazing. And I went, what's going on here? I sing this old ditty to these beautiful women. And people, they put on the little cut lunch for us, but that was like the song. And I thought, what's going on? And Leonie said, you know, they really loved you. Now, this is going to be a great sort of pre-concert to our end-of-year concert. You can do it there now. You've got the confidence, you know. And I went, yeah, I guess so, but I don't want people making a fuss. I just don't. I felt very awkward with that. But Leonie Hayes just, I don't know. I had some incredible conversations with her. She used to reflect on me being a sad kid that arrived at her lessons a little bit damaged, you know. And it was losing Nan and Pop, broken marriage, I don't know. She saw something in me that I didn't see. I don't even think my family could extract that out of me because we were all the same, our first cousins. No one wanted to stand out. Whereas Leonie had this, I don't know, this gift, and the cups of tea with her were more important than the guitar lessons.
1: Was singing a way to come to know yourself in a different way, do you think?
2: Yeah, it was a land of discovery, I must say. Leonie said, you can't sing with that much emotion if you haven't felt it. And she said, you've obviously felt stuff. That's why you sing like you sing, you know. And I didn't understand what she's talking about. I do now. But I guess, you know, in order to play the blues, you have to actually have been sad and blue at times. And I had a childhood full of it, you know. But I think there was a way of expressing myself that I didn't know I even could do. And it suddenly grew into something that I think was my escape. I used to hide in it a bit then, you know, which was, and it was a great escape because it made me feel good, but it made other people feel good too, Sarah.
1: So from the retirement village with the cut lunch, the next step, which is such a wonderful start to a country music career, the next step is Tamworth and the talent quests, which are such a big thing in country music. What was your experience?
2: Well, once again, my first trip up there was with Mum and my first cousins, and we looked at the talent quest that year when I was really, really young, but we never game enough to go in. But I go back the next year with Leonie Hayes and her husband Bob, and they're pushing me into these things, saying, get in there. I had my good friend and their son, Damien Hayes, come and busk with me on the street, just give me a bit of confidence, you know, and it was wonderful to be able to be game enough to do it. And even though I didn't win anything in the first couple of years, I got some really lovely remarks from the judges at Tamworth saying, keep it up. You know, I think you've got something really special. You're very green and you're a bit shy and you're a bit awkward. As an Indigenous kid, you know, I didn't have any confidence. I was told a lot when I was at school that I'd probably being Indigenous and from a single parent family, it was going to be a rough run, you know. Nothing's much is expected of you, so just get on with it. So I got on with it, but I don't know, I found something in Tamworth that gave me some hope. And I don't know whether even know whether now the town knows how much of a saviour it was to me. Grafton was the same. Mm. When I went back and started in covers bands at home, it just gave me hope. That's all I needed.
1: 1 year in Tamworth, you met a man called Brian Young. What did that lead to, that meeting?
2: Well, I'd set my tent up with Damien Hayes, my good friend, on his camping spot, the wrong spot. And he came back and said, can you boys maybe move your tent around about

0: 6 foot over that way, because then I can actually fit my caravan on my spot. And we all went, I wonder who this bloke is. He seems like a big deal, because he had his name written on the side of his four-wheel drive, the Brian Young Show. and we said, yeah, no worries, can you give us a hand? So instead of taking everything out of the tent, we lifted it up holus bolus with all our crap in it, guitars and everything, and just moved it across with Brian. And then that year I was in Star Maker, and he was actually at the Star Maker finals, because he used to look for different talent to go away on the road. And so he spotted me, and then after the finals were happened, and that year Keith Urban won, and he said, look, I think you got something special. Can you come and say good day and do a little bit of an audition in my caravan? This is the same caravan that we had to move our tent for, mind you. So I was like, yeah, right, whatever. At that stage, I was like, what have I got to lose, you know? So I'm in his caravan, strum the guitar, and they had all the crew who were about to tour them that year watching me. So I played this old Merle Haggard song, and nervous as hell, finished it, and they all went, yeah, he's all right, isn't he? So do you want to come away? And we've got this tour that starts in February. And I said, yeah, I guess. He said, well, here's the paperwork. So he got the paperwork together, and he said, have a read of this. Take it to your mum or whatever and have a look and see what it says. And I said, I'll sign up now. I'm ready, you know. So I signed on the bottom thing and said, I agree, Troy Cassadaly, to go on the road with Brian Young for the entirety of his tour. I read 9 somewhere, and I thought, 9 weeks is nothing. What an adventure. And I said, by the way, where are we going? And he said, we're going right through the centre of Australia, up through Alice Springs, Barra Creek, into Papunya, all these remote Indigenous communities. That's where we're going to go. And I thought, how's he going to do all that in 9 weeks? Anyway, I've gotten back to Mum's caravan, or we were staying in a tent at the time, and I said to Mum, here it is. I said, have a read of this. I've just signed up for the Brian Young Show, 9 weeks, going to be awesome. And she's had a good read at the bottom. She goes, you know, this is 9 months, don't you? And I went, what? I'd never been away from Grafton for more than 9 days. But then I was going to go back to Brian and say, I can't do 9 months. What are you talking about? But I'd signed on the bottom line, excited. And I thought, well, I'm in. So next thing I had to do, go back to Grafton, collect my goods and chattels, come back to Tamworth and meet him a month later. I had to bring a swag, had to bring a microphone stand, my own microphone, 2 guitars, pedals, and a soft bag full of clothes.
1: How old were you, Troy?
0: 20.
1: 20. And you're setting off, as it's revealed, for 9 months throughout Australia. What an experience. What stands out in your mind when you think back to all those different places you went to? What images have stayed with you?
0: Oh, just the people. It was the first time I'd been out on country and met, like, full-on traditional Indigenous people. Where I grew up, we weren't living traditional lives, you know. We were eating kangaroo and eating turtle and, you know, we had what was left of our dialect. But these folks were talking 3 languages and their 4th language was English. We got to understand that good, the word for good, palya, meant that was like this beautiful word you could say wherever you were going. And here we were in traditional Australia. We got the drill before we went into these communities. Don't go near any of the girls. You've got to really behave yourself out there. Respect the elders. Go and ask the elders if you want to go for a walk somewhere. There was these protocols. And then I was learning. I learned about the skin system in the centre and how when you're born you're promised to one of 2 skins to stop interbreeding. And all this stuff just overwhelmed me. But I turned 21 at Mutitjulu in Uluru, and I had no family. I had no 21st birthday party. Mutitjulu was a dry community, like most of them. And here I was with 4 little traditional kids, and they were teaching me a song in lingo for my 21st birthday party. And that was my present. And I carried that song probably for the rest of my life. Still know it now.
1: Can I get you to sing it?
0: Yeah, it was like, hey.

0: sing that now, I'm like at that fire. It's like a song line that was given to me of an old Bob Randall song. And couldn't get a better 21st birthday present.
1: Oh, wow. I'm so glad you lived up to that signature that you gave him. How incredible. You know, you mentioned that your mum loved country music and this tour was going out to Aboriginal communities. What is it about country that makes it so beloved by First Nation Australians, do you think?
0: Look, I think it's the story, it's the melancholy nature of country music that used to draw myself to the music and all my family. Back home in Bundjalung and Goombanga country, that was what we loved. The sadder, the better, Sarah. The sadder. I loved it. And I think the Indigenous people saw it as a reflection of what happened when people first came here from other lands. And the sadness and the adversity they faced was a related thing to country music. Like my grandparents being graded as, well, you know, my grandfather was this and my grandmother was a lighter caste. I didn't know any of that, but I didn't know why my grandparents loved country music until I go back and read those letters. And they had their adversity, you know, and the music sang their story.
1: You went on to release your first EP in your 20s, which was a hit. You became a fully-fledged country music star yourself, Troy Cassadaley. What did your mum think about your success?
0: Oh, look, she was so proud. It took Dad a while to understand that music was a career because he was so old school and so blue collar. But Mum was so proud. And I think that even up to when she passed away, I'd ring her and she'd say, well, where are you playing tonight? I'd say, Busselton, Mum, in Western Australia. She'd say, well, go out there and let them know Troy Cassadaley's in town. And I'd always feel awkward when she'd say that because I never would ever do that. But I'd say, Mum, I'll do my best.
1: Oh, it's beautiful.
0: You know, that was her pride line. She'd say whether I was in Dubbo or wherever it was, that was her parting line before she signed off. So the pride was huge.
1: Today I'm with country music star Troy Cassadaley, who's talking about his early life in country music. And a heads up, this part of the conversation mentions suicide and self-harm, so please take care when listening. You were performing on cruises when your own kids were young. Tell me about the first time you asked your dad to come along with you.
0: Well, even pre-children, we were offered this cruise and Laurel was doing radio work in Brizzy and I asked Mum. Mum said, oh, I'm not getting on any boat. And I asked Dad, and Dad still had this sense of adventure. And he'd been on the Oriana cruise boat or whatever when he was young and single. And I offered it to Dad and it was some of the best times I'd ever had with my dad. Even though I'd been down there on holidays, went to Luna Park, went to the zoo, this topped all of that.
1: Why, what was special about being on the boat together?
0: Well, we jumped on and we got a cocktail together. This is a grown man now with his father and I hadn't really had a chance to sit and have a drink with Dad. And we're waiting at the Opera House to take off, to go on this cruise. And we just started chatting in a different way. And the room they had us in had two double beds in it. So it was like a bloody school camp for my father and I. And we, even after we'd been out and said g'day to all these people, country fans, on the boat, we'd go back to our room after dinner and we'd lay there to be able to talk man to man about my life through Dad's eyes, you know, what happened with him and Mum, what happened the night I was taken, how it affected my father. And suddenly we're having this school camp conversation, laughing and joking and all that stuff. And then it was like it got serious and we could talk about this stuff. And I got to know my dad on this cruise, this first cruise, and each continual one we did, we broke down more barriers than any other time I'd ever spoke to him.
1: Not every man, particularly of that generation of your dad's, would be able to turn up to those sorts of conversations. That's a credit to him that he would go there with you, I think.
0: Oh, it wasn't easy, Sarah. I mean, it took some prying out. And then he started talking about when he first met Mum. And he spoke fondly about Mum, first time I'd ever heard him do that. And he also spoke about taking a little bit of the blame as to why they didn't work. And Mum took blame too. Mum was all up for it. But Dad also said, I took the wrong attitude into my marriage, Troy, and I expected your mum to be someone else. And he said, no, I was actually trying to be someone else. And he spoke about the night that mum left him, you know. And I'm 18 months old. I'm the apple of his eye. It was his firstborn son. He'd been anticipating this baby for 9 months. He was with the love of his life. And then, you know, the night he's working his second job, my mum packs up, jumps into a car, throwing things out the window in such a hurry in this little semi-detached to get home to Grafton before Dad got home. And he said, the night that you got taken from me, he said, I drove around looking for your mother, looking at the places we used to walk you together to see if I could find where she'd gone. Rang all our friends to see where she may have landed, but she clearly wasn't happy and she was on her way to Grafton while Dad drove around the streets of Sydney hollering out my name. Now, you know, it broke my bloody heart to think that's what Dad went through, you know. It painted this perfectly different picture of my father. And it made me realise that he was human. He was flawed like mum was flawed. But he was never going to let that be an easy throw your arms up in the air and not be a part of my life. He, from that moment on, driving around the streets of Surry Hills in his car looking for me, he decided that he, one way or the other, he's going to be a part of his son's life. And he saw it through to the day he died.
1: You lost your dear dad in 2019, Troy. What happened?
0: Look, he'd suffered a couple of mild strokes and he changed. He just changed. And the conversations we had before he had the second little stroke was that he'd lost his dog. He was living in Bankstown. He was living a humble life. He just didn't sound the same. The loss of his dog was real good. He's a really good friend. He'd also saved this magpie from out on the road and pretty much had this thing as a secondary pet, and it died too. And he said, you know, I should have read the signs. I don't know why I didn't, but he said, I don't know, Troy, after the bird died and then I lost my dog, he said, I just feel really depressed. You know, that was pretty much when I feel like my dad had left, that ever-loving father that was always up for a joke, always rang with a joke. I went and visited him after his second stroke in Liverpool Hospital. He'd already gone, Sarah. I had the photos that I took with my brother Luke and his wife and kids. I showed the photo to Laurel, my wife, and I went, Dad's pretty crook. She said, that's not your dad. She said, that's not Tony. And I, looking back now, I can't even look at those photos of him anymore because it just felt like Dad had gone. So it was his mum's birthday. 1st of April, he'd been trying to do these exercises where you get up out of the chair and get your leg strength together, and he was feeling like he was just not a part of this world anymore. And I think on this day he was missing his mum, and he just got up from his chair, got sick to hell of these dumb exercises, and just went and took his own life in the backyard near his shed, you know, his beloved shed, where he had the phone put on, so that when I called Marie, he'd say, I'll yell out to Tony. And he'd always tell me what he was fixing. And that shed was like, you know, his world.
1: I'm so sorry, Troy.
0: Oh, it's taken a long while. A lot of counselling, a lot of questions and all that stuff. But listen, anyone listening that's had a family member take their own life will know. My counsellor said, listen, if there was something you're going to say to your dad before he left, what would it be? And I said, look, probably the only thing I ever would have wanted from him that he told me before is that he's proud and that I love him. I don't know. I still struggle with it a bit. I'm at peace with it, but then there's times, sometimes I'm not. And I think it's just being human, you know, just trying to get on with it.
1: Has music helped? Does it help you hold those big feelings, that grief for your dad and your mum?
0: Look, it does. Like I say, when I was a kid and Leonie Hayes was just trying to work out why this kid was so sad, she created a place for me, and so did mum with the music. It created a place to hide. And I think I went

0: back there, back to what music was to me in the first place, and it was my safe place. Music saves the day again. I wrote a really hard, almost angry record on the back of Dad's death, and this new record is full of mourning again, but it's not to depress everyone. It's just a bit of light to get out of it.
1: And I was just going to say, those songs, like the country music you talked about that meant so much to your grandparents and your mum, sometimes the saddest songs are the kindest songs, the sweetest songs. They're the songs that get people through.
0: They're the easiest ones to write. I've got to say, I'm not good at writing happy songs. It's memories, happy memories that cause happy songs. Thank God I've got some happy memories. I know that. But, geez, Sarah, to use music as a remedy, I think we all sometimes do. And whether it's a symphony or whether it's a pop song to get you out of the doldrums just for 2 minutes and 10 seconds of just an escape, I found myself back there again. And, you know, I thought I was, after I lost Mum, I went to counselling again. I sprinkled Mum's ashes where she wanted them sprinkled. I did what I had to do. Toughest day of my life. So I just say music, yeah. Wow, what a way out.
1: And to make this album at your mum's place, that was this bolt hole, this safe place for you and for her, to make it there. And it's houses, they need care. They're like people. They need looking after. How do you spend your time in that house when you're not making music? What do you do to take care of it?
0: Well, I think you go back. That side of the river is my grandmother's country. I go back, I ask for rain if it's dry. I go back to a scarred tree at the back that I just want to let people know that I care. I've come back. It gives me something. I get full of life. I get just the same thing when I hug my wife and kids. I really do. But there's this small part of me that's still a kid back at that house. And I used to have these dreams when I lost Mum that there's this summer wind blowing and it's hot and the house is creaking by itself and it's alone. And I just didn't like that feeling. So when I go back, I'm just about to rent it out to an old couple who like mowing. They're going to love it. When they have me at, I like mowing, you know, just so the house is looked after. It feels like it's alive when I'm there, but I leave and I don't want it to die because everyone else around me has. I get it. I'm at that age. I'm 54, for Christ's sake, you know. People are going to die. Change is going to come. I've got to be ready. And it's hard, but I've got to be ready. And there's still more changes to come. You know, my kids are going to hopefully bring us grandkids one day. You know, that's another change. We've got to, you know, got something to look forward to.
1: I reckon you'll bring those grandkids to that house, hey?
0: I hope I do, you know. And I know that every time I go back there, I don't feel so bad. It's a building thing. But making the record there, I just really felt that it was my place to hide again. But it was also a remedy that I was looking at before I'd even written the songs. The house was the light. Get in the car and go towards that.
1: Troy, it's such an honour to speak with you and hear some of your extraordinary story. Thank you for being my guest on Conversations.
0: Oh, thanks, Sarah. Sorry to put you through that, but
1: no,
0: hey.
1: No. Like the best songs. The best conversations are the big ones. Thank you.
0: Cheers, I appreciate it.
1: Troy Cassadaly is on tour right now. We'll link the details on the Conversations website. This conversation was made on the lands of the Gadigal, Turrbal and Yagara peoples. The producer was Nicola Harrison and the executive producer was Carmel Rooney. I'm Sarah Kanoski. Thanks for listening.

Good afternoon, Oliver Chaseling with ABC News. An Alice Springs MLA says it's fair that she receive a $450 a day travel allowance for non-Darwin politicians, despite staying in a flat she owns when in Darwin. The ABC has confirmed three non-Darwin-based MLAs are claiming the allowance, determined by the Remuneration Tribunal, when staying at properties they own in the Darwin region, with calls for

0: Well, a review into the entitlement now growing. NT Speaker Robin Lambley says she still has to pay rates, insurance, body corporate, and she would otherwise be renting out the flat if she was not using it. She says she wouldn't be a Member of Parliament if she was living in and out of hotels over nearly 16 years.
1: I get that people don't understand this. It sounds quite glamorous that members of parliament might have a unit or a house in Darwin where they stay when they're working there, but I can assure you it's not.
0: Tenancy advocates say record low vacancy rates have led to a landlord's market. Data from property website Domain has found Australians are paying record high rents across all the capital cities. Leo Patterson-Ross from the Tenants Union of New South Wales says renters are left with very few options.
2: The vacancy rate is below the healthy level of around 3%. What it's supposed to indicate is that the landlords are able to pick and choose their tenants, set conditions, set prices, and tenants have to essentially accept that that's the market dynamic.
0: The Shadow Communications Minister says she accepts criticisms about her decision to test 000 during yesterday's Telstra outage. The Senator has faced criticism after telling Sky News she had dialed emergency services a couple of times to test if she could get through. Speaking to Radio 2GB today, Senator Henderson says she is in a unique position of holding the government to account.
3: I'm the Shadow Minister for Communications. The health and wellbeing of Australians is absolutely critical. I was being told contrary advice, and we now learn not only that 000 was not working yesterday morning, but it's still not working for some callers.
0: Australia's anti-Semitism special envoy has accused the ABC of marking its own homework on complaints during evidence at the Royal Commission. Gavin Coote reports.
4: Senior staff at the ABC and SBS will today face questions of reporting sentiment and bias in relation to Middle East coverage. Anti-Semitism Special Envoy Gillian Siegel says there are strongly held perceptions in the Jewish community that the ABC has been disproportionate in its coverage of the war in Gaza. She's told the Commission she's also concerned about how the broadcaster responds to complaints.
5: And they can mark their own homework. I mean, they are, with respect, judge, counsel and jury. They are all of it.
4: The ABC has rejected claims its journalism has contributed to anti-Semitism or social division.
0: Overseas, missile alerts have been heard in Bahrain, Qatar and Kuwait after the US launched a new wave of attacks on Iran. Here's Sara Amir.
6: State media had reported that Iranian armed forces would launch a massive attack on US bases in the Middle East in retaliation for Washington's latest barrage against it. Sirens are now sounding across a number of countries in the Gulf that are home to American military bases. US President Donald Trump says the second day of airstrikes against Iran are retribution for recent attacks on ships in the Strait of Hormuz.
7: We just hit them very hard.
6: US media reports suggest Iran wants to make a deal to end the fighting. Axios says Mr. Trump has told reporters aboard Air Force One that Iranian officials are asking the US military to stop its attacks.
0: And closer to home, Tasmanian authorities say Neil the Seal appears to have left his resting spot near Hobart after spending several weeks there. Rani Fletcher has the story.
8: The 1,000-kilogram elephant seal has spent the past few weeks at Seven Mile Beach in southern Tasmania as part of his regular return to land to molt. Neil has become a global internet sensation as videos of him crushing road signs and fences have gone viral. The Department of Natural Resources and Environment is calling on members of the public to get in touch if Neil is spotted in another location. The department is also reminding people to stay at least 20 metres away from him.
0: Looking ahead in the weather, it's mostly sunny apart from areas of morning fog or cloud over the Simpson, southeast Arnhem and eastern Carpentaria districts. ABC News.
9: Good to be with you on The World Today. I'm Andy Park, coming to you from Gadigal Lands in Sydney. This Thursday, the US-Iran ceasefire appears to be in tatters as strikes resume over the Strait of Hormuz. And Ethiopia, Colombia, Brazil. What about Mareeba, Queensland? The plan to get coffee snobs like us to grow and drink our own.
10: Even in our own country, the market there is huge. And more people are coming to the realisation that Australian coffee is good. not only good, but it's also clean and green.
9: Australians continue to face disruptions today from a major Telstra network failure, which affected transport, payment systems and millions of mobile phone services. Businesses are counting the cost too, with a second outage adding to the headaches. The incident also affected 000 emergency services. Alexandra Humphreys has the very latest.
11: For a second day running, commuters in Victoria are dealing with the fallout from Telstra's network failure. Danica from East Gippsland has waited hours at Melbourne's Southern Cross station for a replacement bus service to get home.
12: Second from a FIFO from Darwin, so got no sleep at all, and then found out like this outage, and there was a huge line of wait, and just trying to make it my family for my birthday and my sister's birthday. So unfortunately, it is what it is.
11: Multiple train services ground to a halt when the network went down. V-Line's chief executive William Tiopo says his staff have been working hard to resume services.
13: Well, I can't commit, but we're hoping to get afternoon peak up and running, and we'll just wait and see, and we'll provide updates as we get confirmation from Telstra and ARTC that we're right to go.
11: Preliminary investigations are underway into what caused the outage that impacted telecommunications, transport and payment services across the country. Communications Minister Annika Wells confirmed a second issue affected 000 calls again overnight.
14: That's correct. And Telstra needs to account for how and why that has occurred, because Australians are right to expect that as a baseline service from their telco.
11: Police across several states have been carrying out welfare checks on callers who are unable to reach 000. Telstra said it's tried to reach more than 330 customers who'd been attempting to contact emergency services, but their calls had failed in some way.
14: The call system has been maintained. Australians overwhelmingly are still able to successfully call 000, and Campon arrangements, as you heard from the acting CEO yesterday afternoon, were working. However, you are right, there are instances where the 000 custodian has observed they have not been working, where Telstra has observed they have not been working, and that's where welfare checks are taking place.
11: Annika Wells says federal parliament is considering legislative changes prompted by last year's almost 14-hour Optus outage, in which hundreds of people were unable to call emergency services and which has been linked to two deaths.
14: We have legislation before the parliament right now that tries to improve consumer standards for telcos.
15: I'm exceptionally disappointed that we're in this situation again as rapidly as we are.
11: Cynthia Gebert is the Telecommunications Industry Ombudsman.
15: You know, we are talking about essential services and critical and essential infrastructure, and people need to know it's going to work. So I'm looking forward to seeing the outcomes, as I said, of those investigations and working out what are the settings that need to be tightened to ensure people can rely on their telco.
11: Ms. Gebert's office has already received a raft of complaints, and she's expecting more in coming days.
15: We are hearing from businesses who have lost income, unable to take on jobs, contact people they're meant to be doing work for that day. You know, there's obviously a large amount of media reporting on FPOS not working. But equally, we are hearing from consumers who have concerns around whether or not the system actually is going to work for them when they need it most.
11: Andrew McKellar is the chief executive of the Australian Chamber of Commerce and Industry.
16: It goes beyond inconvenience. So I think for small businesses in particular, their mobile connectivity to payment systems, this is absolutely vital. So if you have an outage like this, which is occurring during business hours, that's lost sales. So, you know, it really is fundamental, particularly for small business customers.
11: While it's been costly for some, he's primarily concerned the disruption calls into question the reliability of Australia's telecommunications system.
16: And it's not just Telstra. We've seen this right across the network now, that each of the telcos has faced their own issues. We really have to have that surety of reliability of the system. If that's breaking down on a repeated basis, then you know, we've really got to look at how we can address that and provide that greater surety to the community.
11: Telstra could face multi-million dollar fines after the government increased the penalty for outages last year.
9: That's Alexandra Humphreys there. The federal government's anti-Semitism envoy, Gillian Siegel, has told the Royal Commission on Anti-Semitism and Social Cohesion that the ABC and SBS should have independent oversight bodies to ensure impartiality. Ms. Siegel has said her views are based on significant concerns within the Australian Jewish community about an anti-Israel bias in the public broadcaster's coverage of the Middle East. Senior correspondent Barbara Miller is at the commission. She joins me now. Barb, what is the gist of Gillian Siegel's testimony about oversight?
17: Auntie Gillian Siegel has told the commission that Australian Jews have a very strongly held perception that coverage of the war in Gaza has been too prominent, has been too anti-Israeli, and she said that this feeds directly into the rise of anti-Semitism in this country. And her argument is that there should be, in addition to the ABC Ombudsman and the ABC Board, there should be some kind of independent oversight body on top of that, essentially. Let's just hear laying out the nub of that argument.
18: I just don't know how you can think or how they think that they can set the rules, which are their standards, they can review them, which is their internal complaint system. It's an ombudsman, but it's internal, appointed by the board, reporting to the board, and they can mark their own homework. I mean, they are, with respect, judge, counsel, and jury.
17: So quite a strong statement there, and yet shortly after that, Richard Lancaster SC, he's the council assisting, put it to Ms. Siegel that the ombudsman did not report to the news management of the ABC, but to the board, and therefore was not marking her own homework. She agreed with that proposition, but continued to say it was important to have some kind of independent oversight body.
9: And Barb, there was also testimony on a specific example of ABC coverage related to the Middle East. Talk me through that one.
17: Yeah, this was an example from May last year. A UN official had quoted a figure of 14,000 for the number of babies who might die in Gaza in the next 24 hours. Quite a staggering figure, found not to be the case. The UN later clarified those comments. The ABC ran them prominently from the early morning, and her contention was that it took far too long for the ABC to walk back those comments, to issue corrections, and to give prominence to those corrections. You know, she said that that figure should have been treated with more rigor and more skepticism than it had been. And she also talked, Andy, about the definition of anti-Semitism. And she said that the ABC should adopt what's known as the IRA definition. And this would help them, she said, in identifying anti-Semitism and reacting appropriately to it.
9: The ABC is appearing today. The ABC management has released a statement ahead of this inquiry. What's in that statement?
17: The ABC, I would say, has issued ahead of its appearance here a pretty strong rejection of any claims of bias in its reporting. It's supported its journalism, as it were. It's also pointed to its systems of identifying breaches. It says there have been 5 breaches identified by the Ombudsman in relation to Middle East coverage. 4 of those were issues of accuracy, as was deemed with the case we've just been talking about the babies in Gaza. 1 was deemed to be breaches of impartiality and responsibility, but the ABC says there have been no breaches found in terms of bias. And the ABC again has stated that it doesn't think it should adopt that IRA definition. It has pointed out that there is a dispute around the definition, which critics say, Andy, can be used to stifle what some say is legitimate criticism and free speech.
9: We'll have to leave it there. Senior correspondent Barbara Miller at the Royal Commission in Sydney. I'm Andy Park. 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Just search for The World Today. overseas, and the US ceasefire with Iran appears to be in tatters as both sides exchange strikes over the Strait of Hormuz. President Donald Trump says the memorandum of understanding holding the ceasefire together is now void, but he's open to negotiations continuing. Experts believe the conflict will continue beyond the August 17 deadline of the ceasefire agreement, as the key sticking points remain, including control over the crucial international shipping route. Kimberly Price reports.
8: After weeks of a tense and tenuous pause in full-scale fighting, missiles are again flying across the Strait of Hormuz. This time, Iran is hitting US military sites in Middle Eastern countries Bahrain and Kuwait, retaliating for what it says are US strikes on dozens of Iranian sites around the vital shipping route. With every launch, hope for a lasting end to the conflict diminishes. Washington says it's holding Tehran accountable for recent attacks on civilian and commercial ships in the strait. At a NATO summit in Turkey, President Donald Trump savaged Iran's leaders, calling them sick and evil and declaring the ceasefire over.
19: They hit a couple of ships, and so we hit them much harder. When they hit, we hit 10 times harder. You know, we hit much harder than they do. We have a lot better equipment than they do. We may even, somebody asked before, do you think you'll hit them tonight? I said, we might. Yeah, we might. But when they hit, we hit.
8: Despite these declarations, Mr. Trump says peace negotiations will continue, although the president was skeptical whether anything will be achieved.
19: As far as I'm concerned, it's just a waste of time dealing with them. They're liars. We make a deal. And they were, if I make a deal with him, we have a deal. And he goes out, he talks. We make a deal. Everyone's agreed. No nuclear weapon. We make a deal. They go outside, talk to the press. They say, we never even talked about it. There's something wrong with them. They're cuckoo.
8: Joseph Votel is a retired four-star U.S. Army general and former head of the U.S. Central Command. He believes Iran's strikes are a negotiation tactic.
20: Iran is, at least in my estimation, is pursuing some type of permanent sovereign control over the Straits of Hormuz and not just trying to establish some level of deterrence.
8: In return, he says the U.S. strikes are a measure to limit Iran's hold on the critical waterway.
20: You know, it's kind of a military targeting to degrade Iran's capability to influence things in the strait. And I think the hope will be that, you know, this will play out in another cycle or maybe a couple here, and then we'll come back to the table.
8: And Joseph Votel believes future negotiations will need to reevaluate the Memorandum of Understanding, the current peace plan in place, which is due to expire on the 17th of August.
20: I think from a U.S. standpoint, I think it's become clear that we need to negotiate a harder, you know, verification-heavy, you know, successor arrangement for this that actually allows us to move forward on the big issues.
8: Jennifer Parker is with the Australian National University's Security College. She believes the international waterway is a key sticking point in peace talks.
21: Iran sees control of the Strait of Hormuz as its key leverage. And this is why, as ships have increasingly started to exit the Strait of Hormuz, there's 6,000 seafarers trapped in there, Iran has upped their attacks on ships. And I think that that's going to be a bit that both countries aren't going to be able to agree on.
8: Jennifer Parker doesn't think a ceasefire will be finalised by the August deadline, and the conflict will continue for some time.
21: It probably looks like these lulls with a tit-for-tat retaliation, some strikes on the strait, and then back to negotiations. But I think that will be an extended period. We are seeing some ships get through the strait, but nowhere near the 130 a day that we had been seeing prior to this conflict. We will still see that pressure on the global economy because of the restriction of crude oil and other things going through the Strait of Hormuz.
8: The renewed military strikes have alarmed global leaders. United Nations spokesman Stefan Dujarric is urging for a return to diplomacy.
22: A return to full-scale hostilities would have a catastrophic consequences for the people of the region and for international peace and security and for the global economy as a whole. The Secretary General calls on all parties to exercise maximum restraint, avoid any further escalatory action, and take immediate steps to de-escalate.
8: President Donald Trump is warning that U.S. attacks will, quote, get much worse if Iran's strikes on ships in the Strait of Hormuz continue.
9: Kimberly Price reporting there. Meanwhile, Donald Trump has pledged to give Ukraine the right to produce Patriot interceptor missiles, regarded as one of the world's best air defence systems, to defend Kyiv against Russian ballistic missile attack. The move is being interpreted as a powerful sign that Ukraine's latest battle strategy has convinced President Trump, ever the politician, that the Ukrainians could in fact win the war. That strategy, moving the battlefield from Ukraine to deep inside Russian territory, which may just be the turning of the tide of this war in Ukraine's favour. Dr. Matthew Sussex is Associate Professor of Strategic Studies at the Centre for Future Defence and National Security at Deakin University. Welcome to you.
1: Thanks for having me, Andy.
9: The Greeks at Salamis, the Romans in Carthage, Napoleon in Russia, Rommel in Africa, the Russians in Stalingrad, even the Allies in the Pacific, attacking your enemy's supply lines really has got to be one of the oldest tricks in the book. But Ukraine's really doing this now in a new way. How is Ukraine's new drone strategy turning this war?
1: Well, that's absolutely right. Look, in order to really give Vladimir Putin pause about whether he is prepared to continue this war, the Ukrainians had to do three things. First thing they had to do was to make sure they attacked Russian supply lines so that they couldn't advance too much further. They've done that. The second thing they needed to do was to basically kill more Russians and wound more Russians than Ukrainians, because this is a war of attrition, and they've achieved that too. And now finally, what the Ukrainians are doing is to try and put pressure on the Kremlin by making the costs of war come home to ordinary Russians. And this is why they've been striking Russian oil production facilities as far east as Siberia with massive new long-range drones that ultimately have taken 40% of Russia's oil production capability offline. This is something that the Russian President Volodymyr Zelensky refers to as long-range sanctions.
9: That was a really great example of this new drone strategy, that strike on Omsk in western Siberia. You have to understand Omsk is about 2,500 kilometres from what are the present-day front lines in this war, and one of Kyiv's deepest attacks on Russian territory since the full-scale invasion of Ukraine. I mean, how devastating is this for Russia's seemingly superior resources?
1: Well, look, it really is very impactful, not just because it hurts the Russian army's ability to move around on the battlefield, which is already a problem thanks to Ukrainian supremacy, really, in drones, but it also hurts Russian people. We've seen videos of queues at gas stations that are absolutely miles long and much higher prices for petrol and for diesel fuel as well. And the calculation is, well, if the people in St. Petersburg and the people in Moscow, which is where, you know, real political and economic power lives in Russia, start turning against this war, then Putin may well have enough pressure put on him that he may blink.
9: Really, the driving technology behind these new Ukrainian long-range drones is Starlink. How is that key to Ukraine's success?
1: Oh, well, Starlink's vital because it allows Ukrainian drones to navigate by satellite effectively. Now, previously, when Elon Musk took Starlink down for Ukraine, it led to massive reverses on the battlefield. So this is effectively enabling the Ukrainian armed forces to get where they want to get, which is that vital third part of the Ukrainian strategy to really put some pressure on the Kremlin through the people.
9: The thing with coming up with new battle tactics is the enemy tends to come up with their own. Do you think Russia will eventually counter these new mid-range to long-range Ukrainian drone tactics?
1: Yeah, I mean, look, Russia has a fairly sophisticated air defense network, but what they haven't reckoned with is the Ukrainians using a similar mix of drones and missiles that the Russians have been using to effectively attack population centers in Kyiv. Now, it's proving, when targeted against oil production facilities, something that's really, really effective for Ukraine, because the Russians simply can't shoot them down. They will develop that ability, but it'll take time, and it might take longer than Vladimir Putin really cares to continue the war.
9: Deakin University's Dr. Matthew Sussex, thanks for your time.
1: Thank you, Andy.
9: You know, late great food critic A.A. Gill once said that Australians are the great new coffee bores of the world. But for all of Melbourne or Sydney's coffee fetishisation, why don't we drink Aussie-grown beans? We can grow it, and we do. It's even, apparently, not that bad. Sophie Johnson takes a look.
2: There's something big brewing in this year's coffee crop, with harvest underway on the Atherton Tablelands in far north Queensland. The Australian coffee industry

0: industry is undergoing a wave of expansion, driven by increased consumer demand and interest.
1: Even in our own country, the market there is huge. And more people are coming to the realisation that Australian coffee is good. Not only good, but it's also clean and green.
0: Mareeba grower Rob Jakes has seen a 20% increase in his consumer base year on year for the past 4 years.

0: cycle through and create a really good crop. And we cycled through 80% of the farm in those 2 years. And when you get that particular 80% coming online all at once, you get a pretty much double crop what you'd usually get. So it's in its honeymoon period. And it's a great honeymoon this year.
1: And we're looking at a premium quality product that fits a niche.
2: Researchers like Tobias Kretschmar from Southern Cross University are backing this era of growth.
1: Well, we're never going to be mainstream, so we can't ever meet the total demand of Australian coffee, even if we ramped up with maximum potential. What we're looking at is a sustainable intensification. I expect we can expand quite massively with a shift in consumer preferences, but also because we are starting to get competitive in terms of pricing, because global pricings are going up, whereas our pricings are either steady or expecting to go down with the new varieties that we're having. Coffee is currently constrained to the northern rivers, northern New South Wales, southern Queensland area, and there's a large production area in the Atherton Tablelands. We're now going to test whether or not we can grow coffee in Western Australia, but also expand production areas in the established regions. And that would allow coffee to become a bigger product in the Australian coffee industry and market.
2: Right now, Australian-grown coffee makes up less than 1% of national consumption. Mr. Kretschmar has been trialling new coffee varieties to find those best suited for Australian growing conditions. A lot of the interest from emerging growers is largely driven by overproduction in other agricultural crops.
1: One of the key drivers we're realising there is that there's been an overproduction of avocados in Australia. There's too many avocado farmers that are looking to diversify. And traditionally, if you can grow an avocado, it's pretty much the right climate and soil to be growing coffee as well, so that's worth trialing. And similar picture for macadamia, even though while macadamia is still expanding, a lot of the trees are getting very big and people are trying to get rid of one row, well, every second row, and replacing that with an intercrop, and coffee is a good alternative there.
2: Atherton Tablelands coffee grower Jack Murat has been trialing some of the new varieties as he expands overall production.
3: Our nursery is full, so we'll be planting more this year. We planted some more last year. That's our expansion in the near future. We'll be planting last year and this year another 80,000 plants. Excluding that, we have 150,000.
2: He says in the past 5 years, consumers have become more interested in Australian coffee.
3: Of the Australian produced, grown, roasted, consumed coffee, it's less than, I think it's around 0.5% is only Australian. So if we can increase that a couple of percent, we'll be happy. I don't see why we can't. We do have good quality. We do have good production. We do have everything at our doorstep. We don't use harsh chemicals that a lot of other countries have access to. And we don't have diseases and pests that every other producing country have. Yeah, I don't see why we can't. The consumer can't keep expanding and exploring the Australian grown route.
4: Why not? I'm up for it. Atherton Tablelands coffee grower Jack Murat ending that report by Sophie Johnson and Nick Grimm. And that's all from the World Today team this Thursday. Thanks for your company. Hope you can join me at the same time tomorrow. I'm Andy Park. Have a great day.

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1: G'day there, my name's Matt Brand. Welcome to the program. In a moment, I'll take you inside the Rum Jungle Abattoir near Batchelor, which has been very busy this week processing something other than cattle. I wonder if you can guess what's been going through that meatworks. Also today, I've got an update for you on plans to build a massive data centre on Murrinjoy Station to the south of Daly Waters. And before 1:30, we'll head to Darwin's rural area to learn about the work being done to preserve a heritage breed of turkey.
2: Turkeys are popular for meat birds and for display, but there are not that many people committed to breeding pure and ensuring that the 9 standard varieties are preserved.
1: Turkeys and plenty more on the Country Hour this afternoon. I hope you can stick around.

0: This is the Country Hour. We're broadcasting right across the territory on the ABC. And g'day there if you've tuned in via the podcast. First up this afternoon, let's head to the Rum Jungle Abattoir near Batchelor, because it is a hive of activity at the moment. The Meatworks is currently processing about 240 animals per day. There's about 120 people working there. And the abattoir has been very busy this week, processing more than just cattle. What else is going through the abattoir? I went along to check it out. If you're tuning in, this is the Country Hour, and I'm out and about today at the Rum Jungle Abattoir on the outskirts of Batchelor. And, well, I'm here on an interesting day because there's a lot of buffalo being processed here at Rum Jungle. I'm with Peter Polovinka from Central Agri Group. Buffalo are back at Rum Jungle. Tell us a story.
1: They certainly are. At the moment, all the catchers are all going out and they're all mustering buffalo at the top end of the territory, cleaning out farms and stations. They're a real nuisance to the station owners and farmers there. They go through fences and they just wreck a lot of things. And so they're out there catching them as many as they can and bringing them all through, getting processed. And we're utilising the meat there and sending them all over the world.
0: I assume you've had to wait a bit this year to get hold of buffalo. It was a big wet season.
1: Certainly is. A lot of people are still having a lot of trouble getting bogged. Some of the stations are still too wet they can't get onto, but other stations are drying out quicker. So they've just got to wait for them to dry out, and then the musters, catchers and ringers there, they're all out.
0: We just went inside the plant, and there's some seriously big carcasses in there. What is the average weight of buffalo coming through at the moment?
1: Those carcasses are approximately 190 to 200 kilos carcass weight on the hook.
0: And that's the average. There's obviously a few big bulls in there.
1: There's a lot of real big ones there. It could be, 300 kilo carcasses. Could even be a lot more.
0: Yeah.
1: That's how big some of those bulls are that are coming, especially the buffalo bulls.
0: And so you said the meat from here has been sent all around the world, but are there any markets in particular that really want territory buffalo?
1: Indonesia is one that's sent to. They're really keen on the buffalo meat, and they're we've got Indonesia listing now, so it's very, very easy for us to send it. So close from the Darwin port and so quick to send there.
0: And it's not just buffalo, of course. Cattle is still the main game here at Rum Jungle. What's it been like getting hold of numbers this year, Pete?
1: So far, it's been good. They're all supporting us again, and because they had to wait so long for the wet season, for the some of the stations to dry out. But we're getting a lot of support. We're processing a lot of animals at the moment, and that is just not only just cattle there, but obviously for the buffalo as well.
0: What is the rough number per day being processed?
1: Approximately about 240 a day, 220 to 240 a day. And, it's going really, really good. Now that we've got a new slaughter floor, it's made a lot easier, and we're able to process numbers.
0: Well, you've just created the perfect segue to the plant manager here at Rum Jungle, Kerry Kane. We might get you onto the microphone. Yeah, lots of upgrades here in the last sort of 6-12 months. Tell us about what's been going on inside the plant here.
2: Well, as you see with the walkthrough, that you can see all the upgrades that have been done over the kill floor and the previous year that we've done the bone room as well. Our capacity is starting to improve very, very well. It's like every day that we want to improve better and better. For myself, I'm never ever happy with where I am now. I want to be over there. So, yeah, the boys and girls are doing really, really well. And as you walked around and testified to seeing the people that are in there, the smiles on their faces.
0: Yeah, how many staff are here at the moment?
2: We've got about 120 staff. Yeah, and we want to grow more. That's, you can see with the amount of people that we have in each department has, from your last visit, has probably just about doubled.
0: Yeah. And 20 nationalities represented?
2: Ooh,
0: I think you counted up.
2: We counted up 20 different nationalities, and you can see that they're all enjoying the culture that we have here. We're all one big family, and it's good to have that feeling in this in Rum Jungle.
0: Yeah.
2: Yeah.
0: We were talking earlier about the buffalo being processed today, lots of cattle coming through, and you also had a crack the other day at trialling a few.

0: camels. Can you tell us about that?
1: Oh, camels. Camels are very interesting, eh? I've learnt a lot doing camels. Learned a lot within the day that we are processing camels. We have a customer that wants camels, and they process them, and we do probably try to achieve about 120 to 140 a day of camels when they're available for harvesting.
0: Yep.
1: Yeah, and they're going over to America.
0: Really? All the camel meat?
1: Going to America.
0: Off to the US.
1: Off to the US, brother.
0: So how many camels would you hope to do in a year here?
1: So we'll wait till probably around about October when they come online. As you know, it's too wet. We had a trial a couple of weeks ago.
0: Yep.
1: It's a bit hard to master. As you know, it's too wet out there. But when they come on, we'll try to do 2 or 3 kills a week.
0: Yep.
1: On camels, and then improve on that. We have an investor that's invested with us, Rum Jungle, and we are due to pay him back and make sure that we can do that for him.
0: And as the plant manager, how easy or challenging is it to move from doing cattle to buffalo to camels?
1: Not a problem.
0: Not a problem.
1: Not a problem. It's pretty easy because it's we've designed the kill floor, the knocking box, everything to suit 3 species, which has been hard.
0: Yeah.
1: Don't worry. Like I said, we've only given you 1 bullet and you've got to shoot 3 beasts.
0: Yeah. I get how cattle and buffalo are a little bit similar, but camels seem a different beast.
1: You've seen up there at the moment in knocking box how diverse and how changed what we can do just like that.
0: Yeah.
1: So within a few minutes, we can go from buffalo to camel, just like that. We're back to beef again, just like that. So that's been really good.
0: Yeah.
1: Mm.
0: I would have loved to have been there for the first one that came down the chain, the first camel. That would have been an experience, I assume, for a lot of the workers here.
1: Oh, I tell you, Matt, it was scary. Because that first day, I actually nominated myself to do the knocking of the animals because I didn't know, no one else knew. I didn't know. And it was an experience myself. They come in, they want to do all sorts of things. Spit, bite you, growl at you.
0: They are feral camels.
1: Yeah. Once we processed them, I was quite amazed of the body weight, of the hook weight. They're quite heavy, so which is good for us because we want weight.
0: Yeah.
1: And then when we took them into the boning room, it was another learning stage for the boners. So they were different to bone again, with the scapular bone being so big, and the humps, and it was unique. But doing that, it opened the eyes to all of us how to process. And now, not a problem.
0: Yeah,
1: not a problem. We're here to support the camels, the buffalo, the cattle industry, all up in the Northern Territory. Yeah.
0: And just finally, when we're in that plant, watching it all happen, all of a sudden, the whole room goes honk honk. What's that about? What's happening in there?
1: A few years ago, a friend of mine, we decided to do a team building exercise, and he came along and developed this honk honk, learning of the geese. And it's a motivation, team leading thing, and it's about inspiration and empowering each other. So we all work together. It's about not only the plant manager walking into the room and just being the plant manager, I also get on the chain and help bone, help slaughter. I also even help with the floor boy picking up rubbish. You know, that's all about us helping each other. And the Hong Kong is about encouraging. It's the way you say it. And a friend of mine did it a few, many, many, many, many years ago. And we brought it here and it seems to be working. And from that Hong Kong, it's actually built bigger and bigger and bigger.
0: When do you honk honk? When's the moment?
1: The moment is when somebody is tired or somebody is not doing so well.
0: Right.
1: You go honk honk and it encourages them and lifts them.
0: And the whole room gets
1: You heard it yourself. You heard the volume of it, eh? And it brings inspiration. It puts a smile on their face.
0: And a bit of energy into the room.
1: Hey, what does it cost me? I put somebody to smile.
0: Yeah.
1: Nothing. But it means a lot. So that's what we're all about. Yeah.
0: I like it. Honk, honk. Kerry Kane, thanks so much for your time on the Country Hour. Maybe just finally to you, Peter Polovinka. You know, more than 100 people working here. Kill floor's been upgraded. A lot of money spent. So you've got to keep

0: getting beasts into this machine here at Rum Jungle. What is it like getting cattle at the moment, given prices are on the up?
1: I'm still getting cattle. There's no problems. There's no shortage for me up here. I go in as far as in towards Western Queensland, to the east, and then go into the Kimberleys to the west, and I go as far down as probably towards Alice Springs. So I've got a big area to cover, and there's a lot of stations out there. And now that some of the stations are drying out, they're sending many road trains to us every day. We've got road trains coming through, in and out every day, as well as the meat going out in containers, the livestock trucks are coming in now, day and night. We never stop.
0: Right, yeah. Because it's a great time to be selling cattle, but what, yeah, buying cattle, is it? Can you still make a dollar?
1: Yes, it can be a struggle. Yeah. It can be a struggle. So it's very, very, very, very minor.
0: Kerry sort of paper thin.
1: That's it.
0: Right, yeah.
1: Yeah, but we're going good as a team. We're going very well up here. We support the territory.
0: Thanks so much for your time on the Country Hour.
1: Thank you.
0: Hong Kong! Hong Kong. Big thanks to Peter Polavinka and Kerry Kane from the Rum Jungle Abattoir. That meat. Rightio.
1: Yeah. But we're going good as a team. We're going very well up here. We support the territory.
0: Thanks so much for your time on the Country Hour.
1: Thank you.
0: Hong Kong! Hong Kong. Big thanks to Peter Polavinka and Kerry Kane from the Rum Jungle Abattoir. That meat works on the outskirts of Bachelor. Busy this year processing cattle, buffalo, and a few camels.
2: Yeah, g'day. It's Jed Fawcett from Adelaide River. During the dry season, I go out and we do a bit of contract buffalo catching, bull catching. When I get a chance, I like to tune into the ABC Country Hour.
0: It's 17 to 1. Up next, I'll be sharing with you some pretty bizarre news from the resources sector. So, 6 China-linked investors have now defied orders from the Australian government to sell their shares in a rare earths company that's operating on the WA-NT border. The Treasurer, Jim Chalmers, said, "You've got to sell those shares." They haven't done it. The deadline has passed. So what happens next? And what does all of this mean for the Browns Range project out there on the border? You'll find out next.

0: That is Ella Langley, right across the territory on the ABC. This is the Country Hour.
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2: 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Demand is through the charts. The American manufacturers have sold out for the rest of the year.
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0: Six China-linked investors have defied orders from the Australian government to sell their shares in a rare earths company called Northern Minerals, which owns the Browns Range project out on the WA-NT border. So these investors hold about 17% of the company, but Treasurer Jim Chalmers ordered them to sell the shares before the 2nd of July. Well, that deadline has come and gone. The shares have not been sold. So what happens next? Rare earths expert Ian Satchwell says the situation is extraordinary.
3: Well, it means that these China-linked interests are hanging tough. And key driver of that is probably that the Browns Range deposit operated by Northern Minerals is the largest non-China deposit of heavy rare earths and therefore a highly strategic deposit that it's in China's interests to either slow down the development of or maintain some control of, because China doesn't want to let go of its close to 100% control of the heavy rare earths market.
4: So these investors have essentially ignored the Federal Treasurer's orders, is that right?
3: It seems so. And that is quite extraordinary. And it does indicate that perhaps in the future there might need to be some stronger powers of the government to force sell downs in situations like this.
4: Have there been situations like this before? What would happen now? Can you ignore the Federal Treasurer's orders?
3: This is the first time, to my knowledge, that such behaviour has been exhibited by investors in any Australian company. It is quite extraordinary, but it is also understandable to an extent, given the stake that China has in seeking to delay or control the production of heavy rare earths, because it is so dominant in the global market, and heavy rare earths are a key strategic product.
4: So the path forward is very unclear, given there hasn't, to your knowledge, been a similar instance.
3: Yes, I don't know what else the Treasurer can do other than issue orders and then appealing to the court to enforce those orders. But if these investors are offshore somewhere and we don't really know much about them, it's very difficult to enforce. And as I say, it might be a reason for the federal government to take on further powers to use in this or any future situation to absolutely force a sell down or take the shares itself to take them off the hands of these investors.
4: Let's take a step back briefly. Why did Federal Treasurer Jim Chalmers order the six additional investors to sell their holdings back in May?
3: Well, on the advice of the Foreign Investment Review Board, he found that the investment by these shadowy China

0: distinct interests was not in the interests of Australia, and in particular its security interests. The Australian government requires the Foreign Investment Review Board to look at various foreign investment, and in particular in relation to certain critical minerals, their strategic importance is such that a very close examination is undertaken of investment to ensure that that investment is one in Australia's interests and certainly not against Australia's strategic or economic interests.
1: The Browns Range project is rich in elements dysprosium and terbium. What are their main uses in the defence industry?
0: Well, they are used within the defence industry, but also outside in very high performance applications. So very high performance permanent magnets that can perform very well in high temperature situations. And that makes dysprosium and terbium very useful for guidance systems and other applications that require this very high performance. The regular rare earths or light rare earths are in every EV that you see around the streets these days. They're in electric motors in all sorts of applications, but these heavy rare earths are in demand, particularly for these defence applications. And right now, China is close to 100% in control of the global heavy rare earth supply chain. And like-minded nations, Australia and its allies, understandably feel that that's not a healthy situation when building an F-35 fighter jet or a Virginia-class submarine depends upon Chinese supply of heavy rare earths. And it's in the interests of Australia and its allies to diversify that supply. That's why the Browns Range deposit is so important.
1: Is much known about the six investors, the companies and individuals who have been ordered to divest their shares? Do we know who they are, really, beyond their names?
0: No, these individuals and organisations are quite shadowy. What is known, and no doubt Australia's intelligence services plus the Foreign Investment Review Board have looked very closely and found that the links to Chinese government are such that significant control of Northern Minerals and its Browns Range deposit are not in the interests of Australia and its allies.
2: It's a bizarre story, isn't it? That was Ian Satchwell, who's with the Australian Strategic Policy Institute, speaking to Jess Baker. A Treasury spokesperson has told the Country Hour that we expect foreign companies investing in Australia to comply with Australia's laws and will do what's necessary to protect the national interest and the integrity of our foreign investment framework. Northern Minerals has declined to comment on this story. As we go to air this afternoon, shares in Northern Minerals are down 3.5%. Year to date, the share price for this company has fallen by 10%.
3: My name's Alf Collins, cattleman. I'm at Lakefield Station in the Northern Territory today, and the Country Hour is a damn good thing to listen to.
2: Thanks, Alf. I concur. We've been talking about rare earths, and on the topic of critical minerals, the company looking to start a massive rare earths project in Central Australia has signed a deal with a large Indian company. To tell us more about that this afternoon is Tom Robinson. What's the story with Arafura Rare Earths?
4: Thanks, Matt. Yeah, as you say, they've signed a deal with an unnamed Indian magnet manufacturer. So you heard Hart's Range there. They produce these minerals that are used in heavy, high-performance magnets that are used in electric vehicles. Well, the Indian government has got this $815 million rare earth permanent magnet plan, and this company is hoping to get a slice of that and buy some of these critical minerals off Arafura Rare Earths. It would be a five-year deal with an option to extend to two, and it comes after the company reached its final investment decision in May. So we're a number of years away from that, actually. Sort of, they'd obviously have to construct the mine, start production, and then start this sort of export process. But you can see with this story in Hart's Range and now this news with this unnamed Indian company, the sort of geopolitical broader game that's happening with rare earths here, the timing is really interesting with this story. The Australian Prime Minister, Anthony Albanese, and the Indian Prime Minister, Narendra Modi, are meeting in Melbourne today. And it's expected another mineral, uranium, will be discussed. Of course, uranium also

0: also used in renewable energy and the sort of the overall debate about how to handle the energy transition, and rare earths being used in critical minerals being used in renewable energy, electric vehicles, and these other green technologies. So you can see here how the timing of these things is almost certainly coincidental, but you can see the broader big macroeconomic dynamics at play here in the Northern Territory and next door there in WA. We don't know where maybe there'll be an announcement about who this company is. It hasn't even been lodged on the ASX yet, this deal. It's been reported in various media outlets and confirmed by the ABC. But
1: all right, yeah, so the company's confirmed it.
0: Yeah, we've spoken to
1: them. Okay, good.
0: But it's not, it hasn't been presented to the sort of investment community yet.
1: Which seems strange. Anyway.
0: I don't know.
1: Shares in this company, right? As we go to air, shares in Arafura are down 3%. Year to date, the share price for Arafura Rare Earths has fallen nearly 16%, which, given all the headlines this company has received, given all the squillions of dollars in commitments the government and overseas governments have given it, it's a share price down of 16%, that just sort of doesn't match the story. But anyway,
0: it's got to be one of the most talked about sort of junior operations ever, you know?
1: All right then.
0: Yeah.
1: Thank you for keeping us up to date, Tom. Quick fun fact about that rare earths project over on the WANT border, which is now at the centre of this bungle between Chinese investors and the Treasurer, Jim Chalmers. I went out to the official opening of that years ago. And all of the pits out there are named after X-Men, the comic books.
0: As in Wolverine.
1: There is a Wolverine pit. There's a Gambit pit, a few others. They're all named after X.
0: You got to call them something, I guess.
1: Yeah. But if you're a comic book fan, that's the mine for you.
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4: Hello, my name's Tyson. I work at the What I See Farmers. And you're listening to the Country Hour.
1: And if you missed the show yesterday, you missed a lot. We were broadcasting live from Old Cameron Down Station near Bachelor, which is home to Eva Valley Meats. That's a family-run beef business that's got its own abattoir, and they've been in operation now for 10 years. There's been a lot of abattoirs come and go over the decades in Northern Australia. Heaps of them have struggled to get to their third or fourth season, let alone 10. So Eva Valley has racked up 10 years of operation. And it was great to sit there at Old Cameron Downs and have a chat to Fiona and Peter about how it all started.
5: So it was probably a bit, it was 2 years prior to 2016. We didn't own Old Cameron Downs. We were living, renting a house. Pete was away contract mustering. I was home alone and we ran out of beef. So we've always butchered our own cattle. We've always filled our own freezer. That's gone way back to our parents' days, teaching us how to do that. But on this occasion, I ran out. I couldn't do it myself. So I went to Woolies and I purchased something. I think it was mince. I don't really know. It wasn't great. And
6: you were filthy with yourself for having to buy your own meat.
5: But yep. Also, Pete came home from contract mustering and he obviously ate whatever was there and just said, "What is this? What is this and what are we doing? And surely there's a demand in Darwin for beef that tastes like beef." And that was where it all started. So 2 years later, we were fortunate enough to buy Old Cameron Downs. A year after that, we set up the abattoir.
1: And that's how Eva Valley Meats was born. 10 years later, still going strong. If you missed the program yesterday, you can catch all of that via our podcast. It's time to head to the newsroom. I'll see you back here in 5 minutes' time for a chat with the Weather Bureau.

Good afternoon, Rio Davis with ABC News. The head of research at property data firm Cotality says there are a number of ways the government can ease rental stress in the Northern Territory. Low vacancy rates and high construction costs have lifted rents further in Darwin, with median rents now sitting about 700.

0: $125 a week. Darwin is the fourth most expensive capital city to rent in the country, behind Sydney, Perth and Brisbane. It also has the highest rental yield in the country, sitting at 6.1%. Cotality researcher Jared Berg says construction costs are Darwin's biggest issue.
1: From a policy perspective, reducing some of the regulatory burden on building, reducing some of the fees associated with construction activity and freeing up new land for building, all some of the things that, governments can look at. But right now, it's really the costs are the prohibitive factor.
0: An Alice Springs politician has defended her use of a $450 a day travel allowance when she stays in Darwin, despite owning her accommodation there. The ABC has confirmed three non-Darwin-based members are claiming the allowance, determined by the Independent Remuneration Tribunal, when staying at properties they own in the Darwin region, with calls for a review of the entitlement growing. NT Parliamentary Speaker Robin Lamley says the allowance for non-Darwin politicians is fair.
2: I still have to pay rates, insurance, body corporate. It costs money for me to stay there, otherwise I'd be renting it out. It was rented out before I became a Member of Parliament.
0: Three corrections officers have been stood down with pay over the escape of a prisoner associated with the Mongols' outlaw motorcycle gang. A 26-year-old was recaptured yesterday after his escape from an escort to hospital on Sunday night resulted in a three-day manhunt. That escape followed two other bikies' escape attempts in June. Acting Deputy Corrections Commissioner Kate Chambers has told Mix FM all three escape attempts are subject to investigations, both internal and independent.
3: So we look at the actions of the officers, we look at the policies and procedures and the application of those. We also look at the intelligence holdings that we have and the intelligence holdings that are shared, and we work very closely with police.
0: The federal opposition leader says the decision of his colleague to test 000 yesterday during the Telstra outage was not illegal. Shadow Communications Minister Sarah Henderson yesterday told Sky News she called 000 to test if the service was working. She's rejected she broke the law by making a non-emergency call. Angus Taylor says Senator Henderson was just doing her job, responding to failures of the Communication Minister.
4: These actions were not illegal and they were made necessary by complete and utter failure from this minister. And that should be the focus of the press and it should be the focus of the nation, because this government just is not up to the job.
0: US President Donald Trump is warning Iran against striking any more ships travelling through the Strait of Hormuz as the US military continues a second day of attacks on the country. America's editor John Lyons reports from Washington.
5: This is about control over that strait, and the Iranians want to keep the leverage they have from control over the strait. They also are looking to the future, charging taxes or tolls for ships. So they want the ships to hug the coast of Iran, and these ships were actually going on the other side. It's very narrow, and it's narrowest. The Strait of Hormuz is about 39 kilometres. And so essentially the whole war has come down to a battle over these different laneways in the Strait of Hormuz.
0: And New South Wales has claimed the 2026 State of Origin series, winning the decider at Lang Park. Andrew Moore reports.
6: The sellout crowd of 52,452 at Lang Park, well, by and large, they left disappointed as New South Wales won its third game in a row at the Cauldron. They've won 30 points to 12, having raced to an 18-0 lead in the first half. Nathan Cleary, the player of the match and player of the series, scored the first two tries. Cam Murray added one before half-time. And while Queensland hit back with tries to Hamiso Tabuai-Fadoe, Selwyn Cobbo and Jojo Fafita, they had a chance late to get to within 6 points, but Rob Toyer was rightfully denied a try in the 69th minute due to Max Plath being offside from a kick, and the Blues then finished it off with an 80th minute try to Hudson Young. Andrew Moore, ABC Sport, Brisbane.
0: In the weather for today, Darwin and Catherine mostly sunny, 32, Alice Springs cloudy, no rain, reaching a top of 18 degrees. That's the latest in ABC News.
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8: Matt Brown with you this afternoon. In a moment, I've got an update for you on plans to build a massive data centre on Murrinjay Station to the south of Daly Waters. And before 1:30, we'll head to Darwin's rural area to learn about the work being done to preserve a heritage breed of turkey.
9: Turkeys are popular for meat birds and for display, but there are not that many people committed to breeding pure and ensuring that the 9 standard varieties are preserved.
8: 9 standard varieties of turkey. Keeping those old heritage breeds going. And this important work happening in Darwin's rural area. You'll learn more about this in a moment. Let's go to the Weather Bureau now. Sally Cutter's there this afternoon. And there's been a little bit of rain in the last 24 hours, Sally.
10: Yeah, a little bit. The voice probably took the, well, it did take the cake for the, or the prize for the southern rainfall. We had the 18.8 millimetres at Gervoice, but we did have some higher rainfall earlier in this month. And then we had a bit of rain to go, 4.4, finishing off down south, Collier Creek had 4 millimetres, Hugh River 3.5, Wiggly Gorge 2.5, the airport picked up 2.4, but in the north we had a few showers as well. And the rain that came across the Point Stuart Way, that was 10.6 millimetres, which is looks like it might be a July record. So there's been a little bit of rain around. There was just a line coming across the Van Diemen Gulf and Tiwi Islands this morning, but there's a little bit of rain out there.
8: Yeah, sorry, Sally. What could be the record?
10: The 10.6 millimetres at Point Stuart.
8: Right. Yep. A July rainfall record for that location. Rainfall.
10: Yeah.
8: Understood.
10: Yeah.
8: My understanding is the Bureau hasn't got too many official rain gauges out on that Plenty Highway, you know, that country out that way. So Gervoice is picking up 19. Potentially would quite a few stations along that stretch have got that type of rain?
10: Yes, I think that if you're on that sort of that boundary, so what else is out there? There's Tobermory out to the east. What's that to the west?
8: And places like Lake Nash, you know?
10: Yeah.
8: And that kind of country?
10: Yeah, they would have just caught the bottom of it, the top of the line.
8: Yeah.
10: Yeah, unfortunately, there's probably could be some out there that report monthly, because we have had in the past a few that, more up in the northeast Barkly, that will report at the end of each month, but not they don't report in real time.
8: Okay. Has all this rain and moisture passed now, or could we see a little repeat?
10: Pretty much. We did have some low cloud around right across the southern parts, and even got some fog into Yulara this morning. About 8 o'clock you could see it rolling in. There might be still a little bit more around tomorrow and Saturday, so this foggy sort of low cloud type stuff. There might be a little bit up in the north as well, but generally we've seen the end of the rain for the next week at least. There might be a slight chance tomorrow, which is sort of fed by the moisture that's feeding the fog and low cloud.
8: Yeah.
10: But then after that, the focus really goes to the wind, and we're starting to see those fresh winds through the Barkly from Monday.
8: Ooh,
10: and even
8: okay.
10: Extending down into the Leicester.
8: Beauty. There's no warnings at all for the Northern Territory today, which is nice. Still a little bit of fire in the landscape in the top end. What are winds and conditions like at the moment for those who might be trying to put out a fire?
10: The winds aren't... So they're going to get stronger. It's probably the easiest way to say it. We do have those southeasterly winds. They're light enough that we could see the sea breezes coming in the southeasterly. But as we go through into sort of next week, we are starting to see the winds picking up a little bit. And we do have enough sort of combination of wind and dry conditions over the weekend and even tomorrow to see those high fire dangers in the Darwin-Adelaide River area.
8: Mm. Anything else that you think we should be aware of?
10: No, that's about it. We've just got the little pulse of winds picking up sort of over the weekend. There's a little high bubbles through.
8: Yep.
10: And we're still getting to the end of that rain down in the southern parts of the Territory.
8: Beauty. All right, then. Thank you so much for your time this afternoon.
10: That's okay.
8: That's Sally Cutter at the Weather Bureau. It's 10 past 1 on the Country Hour. Imagine running a free-range egg business, right? You've got all of your chickens out in the paddock wandering around having the time of their lives. But every day there's news about this H5 strain of bird flu. You've got this deadly strain in Australia now. You've got all your chooks, your whole business out there in the paddock. And you're sitting there thinking, be nice if I could get all these chooks inside just to protect them. Get them out of the paddock, get them into a barn. But if you do that, do you get to still call yourself a free-range egg producer? The ACCC has made a decision on this, and I'll share the answer with you next.
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8: Free-range egg producers who want to house their birds indoors in a bid to protect them from bird flu will not be penalised for selling their eggs as free-range, Australia's consumer watchdog has confirmed. The ACCC says chief veterinary officers in several states have issued voluntary housing recommendations while the threat of H5 bird flu entering commercial poultry flocks is analysed. It's seen as a big win for the sector. ACCC's deputy chair, Mick Keogh, spoke to Jane McNaughton about the changes and why they've done it.
14: The situation is that the free range standard recognises there will be exceptional circumstances arising from disease, weather, etc., where the adherence to the standard can't be maintained. So the standard basically says access to an outdoor range 8 hours a day and no more than 10,000 birds per hectare of range. So that's what dictates compliance with an ability to use free range as a label. But the exceptional circumstances provision is there. We've previously given guidance that we would consider mandatory housing orders to fit within that exceptional circumstances. Now, in this situation where the housing orders are voluntary, in other words, the state veterinary officers have said it's suggested that producers consider retaining their free-range birds in housing for the next 2 weeks. It wasn't clear, but we've now put out a statement making it very clear that if individual free-range egg or poultry producers are complying with those and voluntarily housing their birds for the next couple of weeks, then we won't take enforcement action claiming that those people have breached the free-range egg standard. They should reach that decision by themselves, and they should also consider that if this is extended, there may be value in alternative labelling information so consumers understand exactly what's going on. Because, of course, it's worth keeping in mind that consumers are paying a considerable premium because they want free range, and you should always keep consumers informed about exactly what's going on, because you want them to trust that premium is delivering the value they think it is.
15: I spoke with Victoria's acting chief vet, I believe, on Monday this week on the Country Hour, talking about what his recommendations are to free-range bird owners.
16: We have utilised control orders in the past for when we were responding to H7 in commercial poultry in Victoria. There's a range of factors that we would take into account, and I think given the current situation, we'd certainly be looking to advice coming out of the consultative committee on emergency animal diseases. But I think some of the factors that they would be taking into account would be if, for example, H5 has become established in Australian wildlife or hypothetically, if there were detections in poultry, I think there certainly needs to be evidence of further spread from these migratory seabirds before we would be considering anything like that.
15: So no mandatory housing order is yet for Victoria, but as you mentioned, the voluntary advice does mean that if free-range egg producers do want to bring their birds indoors, they're not going to be penalised for that. How long is this advice in place for?
14: Well, the Commonwealth and State Emergency Animal Disease officials indicated that they would reconsider this issue on July 17th, so about 2 weeks. And we made mention of that because it is important that this is time limited. There's not a an open-ended opportunity for producers to keep their birds housed and still use the free range labelling. We would consider that compliance in the next couple of weeks is in response to those veterinary voluntary recommendations, and therefore wouldn't be looking to take action. But as we've demonstrated in the past, where there's blatant breaches of free-range standards, we will take action. And that reason for that is because of the consumer trust issue I spoke earlier.
15: And that case I believe you're talking about is the Victorian egg business, Doreen Eggs, being fined $39,600 for falsely claiming their eggs were free-range.
14: That's the most recent one. I think there's been three or four historically similar cases where we have taken action. So we do consider it is important, but we want to be sensible and practical in terms of the current situation. There's uncertainty what a voluntary housing order means. It's not really dealt with in our guidance or in legislation. So just to be absolutely clear, we've put out a statement clarifying what our position will be, certainly over the next couple of weeks.
15: And alongside the Commonwealth and State Emergency Animal Disease officials, the ACCC will be reviewing this advice on or after July 17th.
14: Yes, that's correct.
15: Mick Keogh, thank you very much for your time today on the Country Hour.
14: Thank you.
8: Yeah, big thanks to ACCC's Deputy Chair, Mick Keogh. He was speaking there to Jane McNaughton. And there's now a website that you can head to get the most up-to-date information on Australia's response to avian influenza. So there's now a website that's simply birdflu.gov.au. So that's birdflu.gov.au. On the Country Hour text line this afternoon, someone here says all free-range chicken farmers will be worried about this. It would only take one infected bird to land amongst the flock out there in the fields. Absolutely. And we mentioned it the other day when this strain of bird flu got into the United States. In the end, as America tried to stop the spread, they culled more than 170 million commercial birds. Hopefully we don't see anything like that here in Australia.
17: Hi, I'm Raylene Brown and I work in the bush foods industry in Central Australia, working with some amazing ingredients like our beautiful kwandongs, wattle seeds, bush tomatoes. Wow, I love them, their little tangy flavour. And you're listening to the Country Hour.
8: It is 18 past one. One of our big, big stories this month was about plans to build a massive data centre on Murrinjoy Station to the south of Daly Waters. Well, today we've got a very important update to share with you. Sam Parry's been following this story closely. What's new? What's happened?
18: Yeah, well, you might remember we spoke about when this hyperscale data centre came into public view. It was when Energy North, the proponent, published a referral through the Federal Environmental Approvals Process, the EPBC Act. Well, now they've submitted a new referral to the NT's environmental watchdog, the NTEPA.
8: Right.
18: So a new
8: they went to the feds
18: documents.
8: And now they've gone to the NTEPA.
18: Now they've gone to the NTEPA.
8: Understood.
18: So this will be part of a multi-stage approvals process. They're hoping to get this proposal approved or at least reviewed by both federal and Northern Territory at the same time. Anyway, there's a few more details in this latest document.
8: Okay, here we go.
18: Mm-hmm. A little bit. So we first heard about plans to fly in 4,500 FIFO workers. Now they've added a time frame. So they're saying, Energy North, that they hope to switch on this data centre at Murrinjoy Station in less than 2 years' time. They'll start construction, if things go to plan, at the same time as a financial investment decision in July of next year. They'll begin flying up to 4,500 FIFO workers in using an airstrip capable of accommodating a Boeing 737. Then those workers would stay on site for a year and build this 90-hectare data hall campus, solar arrays and a gas-fired power plant. And then hopefully the company would then switch on 50% of these data center halls by June 28, 2028.
19: These are all big numbers, right?
18: Massive numbers.
19: I'm trying to get my head around this timeline of July 2027. That's this time next year, Sam.
18: Yeah.
19: This time next year, 4,500 FIFO workers coming in on Boeing 737s into Murrinjoy Cattle Station.
18: If everything goes to plan.
19: If everything goes to plan. So we've been told it's a hyperscale data center.
18: Mm.
19: Is it all focused on AI, artificial intelligence?
18: We don't have exact details on who the specific clients are. That's not part of this referral process. But there is an overview broadly about what this campus is for. Energy North said in its referral to the NTEPA that this 1 gigawatt data center campus would serve artificial intelligence, machine learning, and high performance computing workloads, which accords pretty much with all of the other data centers that we're seeing pop up around as artificial intelligence and large language models become part of our lives.
19: It's an ambitious project, I think it's fair to say. What is now next for Energy North to get done?
18: Well, these terms of reference papers that have been submitted to both the Territory and the federal government are now open for public commentary. So that, in the case of the NTEPA, is open until the end of August. Then they'll move to the next phase, which involves preparing a big environmental impact statement document, which is a much more detailed look at all of the impacts that this project would have on the environment, the waste, consumption of resources, and how they will manage all of those impacts. So a few more steps to tick off. You can read about it on the EPA website to see exactly how it progresses. But ultimately, the decision to approve this big project on Murrinjoy Station will lie with the ministers. So Murray Watt in Canberra and Josh Burgoyne, our Environment Minister here in the Northern Territory.
19: Okay. Thank you for keeping us up to date on this story, Sam. It's an interesting one out there on the Murrinjoy track. On the text line this afternoon, someone here says, is this data centre for real? Jet airliner airstrip to fly all these construction workers in? You can't even get a builder in the Northern Territory. I think it's all magic fairyland stuff, says someone here this afternoon on 0487 99 1057. It's 1:23. Let's talk turkeys. Because a turkey breeder in Darwin's rural area is working to preserve a heritage breed of this bird, which has got strong roots in the history of Australia's agricultural shows. Ross McMillan is part of the Australian Heritage Turkey Society, a society that is just dedicated to sustaining populations of certain turkey breeds. Sam Parry went along to Roz's property, where she currently cares for 80 very loud and charismatic turkeys.
20: Well, they're not aggressive. Generally, they're not aggressive, but they're not friendly either, generally. Turkeys came out to Australia on the First Fleet and were not recognised in any variety kind of way. They were not named as specific varieties, but they were critical in early settlers' diet as an alternative to chicken. And then as white people set up their farms and bigger farms, it was often the women, my research tells me, it was often the women who had their flocks of turkeys and chickens too in the backyard and maintained a regular diet for their families.
18: How did it move from a sort of sustenance activity to then heritage breeding and getting excited about the lineages of these birds?
20: There was a gentle push by some people, including Meg Miller, OAM, who was the editor of Australasian Poultry and one of the founders of ARTSI, the Australasian Poultry magazine. So people like Meg and Daryl, who exhibited different varieties early on in royal shows. They were instrumental in deciding that actually we've got some standard varieties now in Australia. Let's recognise them for what they are to differentiate them. Royal shows, I guess, were the benchmark around Australia where the different varieties were named and birds were exhibited.
1: It sounds like Daryl and Meg were kind of the king and queen of the heritage turkey scene.
20: Absolutely, yes.
1: How big is the community now and who are the main players?
20: It's not a big community around Australia. Turkeys are popular for meat birds and for display. They look amazing, magnificent in a backyard. But there are not that many people committed to breeding pure and ensuring that the 9 standard varieties are preserved.
1: Why did you decide to commit yourself to preserving these 9 breeds?
20: I first got into turkeys when someone gave me a poult, a pure white poult. And
1: a young turkey.
20: A day old. And I knew nothing, absolutely nothing, about turkeys at that point. It cried all night because they are sociable creatures. And so I asked my friend who'd given me this one if she could give me another. So she did. So I ended up with 2 white poults that grew up to be males.

0: he's 75 now. So in 2021, Artsy established breeding hubs so that there would be a group of people committed to breeding each of the 9 standard varieties, even if Daryl were to retire or not be able to care for his flock and the different varieties that he's maintained over the decades, so that there would be groups of people who could carry it on. But it's definitely worthwhile, and now there are 4 other people in Australia who are interested in receiving the fertile buff eggs that my breeding groups are producing. So it is good to know, and Daryl is very happy to know, that there are groups, small groups of people spread around Australia who are committed to conserving the rare varieties that and standard varieties that exist in Australia today.
1: So with this rare buff variety, you're basically looking at every step in the chain that Daryl used to achieve that breed. When do you know that it'll be complete, the project is complete, and you've restored the textbook buff?
0: Well, there are... it's really difficult to know when you're breeding a buff tom with a buff hen if they have exactly the right genes to produce a homozygous buff. You can't tell by looking at them, but what you hope to see when the poult hatches is a little white face mask. As adult birds, they look identical, so you can't actually tell whether you're going to get the jackpot and get the bird that you want.
1: Thank you very much for talking with ABC Rural about turkeys, heritage turkeys.
0: yeah, not commercial, no. Okay, thanks, Sam.
2: That is turkey breeder Ross McMillan speaking to Sam Parry. On the text, someone here says, Daryl in Victoria is a turkey legend. He's got all of the varieties. Hey, I thought I'd let the Steve Miller Band play us out today. Yeah, in honour of this proposed airstrip on Murrinjay Station, capable of landing a Boeing 737 airliner so that 4,500 FIFO workers can get there to start building a data centre. It's a true story. And you heard it on the Country Hour. Enjoy the rest of your afternoon and keep it rural.

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5: It is 1:30. How are you going on a Thursday afternoon? This hyperscale data centre story that the Country Hour has been covering is so fascinating, isn't it? If you had some thoughts and didn't have time to tap them out to Matt, happy to keep talking to you about that one. There's some really great reporting up on the ABC News website from Sam Parry. If you want to learn more, certainly going to be a very big story into the future, already a big story right now. We do have other things to talk about today on Arvos, though, and coming up in just a moment, the latest from Telstra on yesterday's outage. Glenn from Fanny Bay is back with a cracking set for you for NAIDOC Week. It is tropical with a dollop of Melbourne funk. And it being a Thursday afternoon, Fizzer or Banger is back. Miranda's picked one for you this week. We've gone for one of the biggest songs from 1979. Last week, 1978, Territory Day, all tied in. Number two song in 78, as you well know by now, was Mull of Kintyre by Wings, and it was a fizzer. We've gone for one of the biggest songs from 1979 for you this week. Stay tuned to find out what that is. And cricket fans, help me out, because tomorrow in the studio, from 2:30, I'm going to be having a chat with none other than Nathan Lyon. I need help. I know he's one of our greatest bowlers. I think he's not in the team at the moment after the test match season series. Were they Ashes?

0: Last year, I know they were. And I know he was dropped, but I only know that because I've done some research today. I do know, however, that he is a beloved cricket player. He's spending a few days here in Darwin from tomorrow ahead of the Test match against Bangladesh in August. And I need your help. If you were having a chat with Nathan Lyon tomorrow in the studio, he's going to be here for a good 15, 20 minutes. So I've got plenty of time for your questions. What would you like to ask him? And if you're really busting to help me live to air with that interview, if you want to ask Nathan Lyon a question tomorrow, make sure to let me know, because I think that'll be a lot of fun to get one of you to co-host that interview. Send the questions through, though. If you've got a question, have a think about it. If you've got a question for Nathan Lyon, who's going to be in the studio tomorrow from just after 2:30, send that through. Before we throw some tunes on the radio, though, for NAIDOC Week, the latest from Telstra for you. They have just given a press conference with an update on yesterday's widespread system failure affecting millions of customers. This included 639 failed 000 calls. Michael Ackland is the Telstra CFO, and he had this to say a short time ago.
1: Last night, we identified a subsequent issue that was impacting some calls, including 000. And the nature of this only became apparent as we resolved the original issue. In these cases, when calling 000, some people received an error message and then their phone would go and try to connect to an alternative mobile network, as it should. The issue was a consequence of the same software defect that I talked to you about yesterday. So while we addressed the original issue, that subsequent issue remained ongoing and needed to be addressed in a different way. Overnight, our teams made good progress, significantly reducing the occurrence of failed calls to 000, and we've now implemented a solution that has addressed the impact of this issue. Now, mobile networks are complex, and we will continue to work through further changes to ensure we have the most robust solution, but customers can feel confident in calling 000. Our backup systems and welfare check process remains in place, of course, and we have not needed to complete a welfare check since that solution was put in place. In total, though, we completed 639 welfare checks from the start of this outage. And let me talk you through the numbers again. 230 callers advised by SMS responded that no assistance was required. 402 cases required follow-up voice calls. Of those 402 cases, 170 calls were passed to the police for either further welfare check or assistance. And we had 7 callers advised that they needed assistance in total, and their details were referred to the relevant emergency services organisations at that time. I also spoke with Minister Wells again earlier today and provided a full update on the issue to her. I'd also like to talk about the organisations that rely on our network and those that experienced disruptions yesterday. While the broader outage was resolved yesterday, we continued to work closely with a small number of enterprise customers on residual flow and impacts in their services. This includes the Australian Rail Track Corporation, or ARTC. We'll keep working with our customers until every remaining issue is resolved and as they complete all restoration and verification processes that they need to complete. I want to again apologise for the disruption these issues have caused to our customers and to the broader community. We know how important it is to stay connected, and we take this responsibility very seriously. Our teams are working as quickly as possible to remove any remaining issues with all customers. I also want to say thank you for your patience and understanding as we've worked to resolve this. We do not take that for granted.
0: Michael Ackland's the CFO for Telstra. At a press conference less than an hour ago, he confirmed 639 failed 000 calls, and you will hear more about that on ABC News across the afternoon and into the evening. He was asked at that press conference by journalists about a death in South Australia that's been attributed to a failed 000 call. His response was that this case was now in the hands of South Australian police. It's 22-2. On 105.7 ABC Darwin and across the territory. It is time to slip into the Thursday afternoon music room. We'll do that next.
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3: Yama, I'm Rudy Bremer. I'm a Gamilaroi woman and I'm the host of Away here on Radio National. This NAIDOC week, we're marking 50 Years of Deadly. 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
0: It's 22 to 2 and it is time to slip on into the Thursday music room. Time to extend that lunch break a little longer and enjoy some music with DJ Glenn from Fanny Bay. Glenn has picked a couple of songs for NAIDOC Week in a lineup he describes as tropical slices with a little dollop of Melbourne funk. And we start with the tropical vibes. And I hope you like this one. Tell me more about Seaman Dan, if he's an artist that you've known and loved over the years. It's a tropical start to our NAIDOC playlist this Thursday, arvo.

mention T.I.'s name. Islander girls, Islander girls, lovely little island girls. If you spoon down the beach with a nice rosy cheek, you can bet she's an Islander girl.

0: It is tropical tastes of Seaman Dan. How about that? You know, I know what an iconic musician he is. He was. He's sadly no longer with us. He died in 2020 at the age of 91. But I've never really enjoyed too much of his music, so I'm really happy that that's what Glenn from Fanny Bay has kicked us off with this afternoon for a NAIDOC Week special. Hello, Glenn.
1: Hello.
0: Tell me about your knowledge of Seaman Dan and how you've come across his music and the stuff of his that you really love.
1: Yeah, well, I've been aware of it through a couple of different things. I don't have much of it as in the hard copy, but it's been on some soundtracks and some other things. And ABC certainly played some of his tunes. And it was, I think it was the Mills Sisters that then brought him back to the forefront. And because he recorded his first album at the age of 70, so, you know, been performing for many years. But I'd heard the Mills Sisters, I think it was an interview on ABC, and they were talking about,
0: Darwin's Mills Sisters.
1: So, and they said, oh, you've got to, you know, get Seaman Dan's records. And I went, what, he's put out records? They're impossible to try and get. You go online and you see them in Ticket and you say, oh, this is not available. But, yeah, so, I mean, that track was actually one from his second album, Steady Steady. And depending on which website you believe, he's put out four albums or six. He's won a couple of arias for them as well. So that's fairly key. But the one that I actually chose was actually from, whoops.
0: That's your iPad playing a song.
1: From this soundtrack,
0: yeah,
1: The Straits.
0: The TV series The Straits, which I never watched, but you did and you loved it.
1: Yeah, yeah. I mean, it's not must-see TV, but it was good at the time. Came out 2012, 6 to 8 episodes. It's on iView. I thought, oh, I might have a look at that again. But I've actually got the soundtrack on digital. I couldn't get the CD. But it's got a whole bunch of other musicians on there and instruments from that period. But yeah, The Straits is it was a crime drama, but being Aussie, of course, darkly funny. And it's got bikie gangs and PNG gangs and corrupt coppers and crocodile farms and mangrove swamps and the beautiful islands of the Torres Strait Islands and then the jungles of Papua New Guinea. And it was just, yeah, a kind of a the locations are kind of a character in themselves within it. So I just thought, you know, it was worth it. And I went, I remember he was on that soundtrack. And then I went through it and went, oh, and that one and that one and that one. You know, so it was just, yeah, it was a good sort of link to it.
0: So a TV recommendation, yes, as well as a musical selection for The Straits, which you can still find on ABC iView by the looks of things. Yeah. And Seaman Dan, I didn't say the name of it because I was going to stumble over it. And I don't know if my pronunciation will be any good. If you are from the Torres Strait Island and want to correct me, Island Quicktame is the name of that one that we played.
1: You said it better than I
0: did.
1: Would.
0: Do you know much more about him, or you just came across it? The Mills Sisters and the TV show.
1: So I sort of had him, you know, as one of those things to keep an eye on. But you know, since he's passed, and it's hard to get his records. But because of this, I went back and, thanks to Wikipedia, you know, I had a look at that. And they talked about his many different cultures, you know, Melanesian, Polynesian, I think Indonesian. And he's even got Afro-American in there and a grandfather from Jamaica. And you just think, oh, wow, you put all that together and put it on an island, it's going to come out with some good music, isn't it? So there was that sort of background. And they talked about his music of being a mix of blues, jazz and hula. But you're like, well, hula's the dance. But when you look at the hula stuff, it actually mentions the steel guitar. So I actually went and had a look at some videos of Seaman Dan playing. He's not using the steel tube on his finger to get that steel guitar sound. There's somebody in his band that's doing it. And there's a ukulele in there. And it sounds like a washboard in that particular tune. So it could well be coconut shells or conch shells or
0: I really love that. And thank you for introducing me to that, because I know his name and I know he's quite iconic for having performed for all of those years but not releasing music until he was in his 70s and then winning arias. What a hardcore thing to do.
1: Yeah, and he got his name from being a captain of a vessel and also as a pearl diver. So that tune was about pearl divers going from Thursday Island to Darwin to Broome. So, you know,
0: which I think probably leads us nicely to our next song. But if, as always, you know a bit more about Seaman Dan, if you saw him perform live, if you've got some of his music in the collection, please let us know. But I think we're staying with similar vibes with our tropical North Australia. We're skipping past the territory.
1: Yeah, we sail past it.
0: Sail past the territory, but everyone's related across the top with all those families from different backgrounds as well. And we're going to play an iconic track from Stephen Pigram. You can tell us about this one in just a moment. After we take a listen on ABC Radio Darwin and across the territory, you know this one from Stephen Pigram. It's Crocodile River.

0: Oh, he really builds up to it, doesn't he, Glenn? The crocodile
1: growl.
0: Noise,
1: yeah,
0: the crocodile growl.
1: That one at the end.
0: Starts out short, and you're like, oh, he hasn't. Oh, and then I was waiting for just, there it is. That is a classic, Crocodile River, Stephen Pigram for NAIDOC Week, special edition of The Music Room, DJ Glenn from Fanny Bay. For people who don't know the music of Stephen Pigram or don't know about that song, what can you tell us?
1: Yeah, so look, I had to put that one in there. I mean, anybody that's lived in the north of Australia, even for a little while or a long time, knows the tale or has lived the tale of the busted-ass Hilux trying to get away from the coppers in slow-mo. And for the fishos out there, a broken-down tinny, you're in a croc-infested river and you've left the paddles somewhere in the ute. And you're shining torches out there going, oh, dear. So, you know, and all the other stories, you know, of the top end of, you know, it just sort of captures that with the music sounding tropical, but the story that he puts in there. But, yeah, that growl is great, especially the end one.
0: He was in a band other than the Pigram Brothers?
1: Yeah. So Scrap Metal. I remember hearing them on the radio on Triple J when I was living in Sydney. They started early 80s, went through to 95. I think they put out a few singles. And they were on sort of those alternative slots on the TV, sort of that mid-80s period. So there was a couple of singles. It was sort of a country reggae and a bit of rock. So a lot of indigenous bands have sort of followed that thing of the reggae and the rock and a little bit of country in there. So they've got a sort of appealing to a wider audience. So, yeah, they lasted quite a while. That was with a few of his brothers. And then the Pigram Brothers, there's seven of them all with the surname Pigram. They're still going. They've put out four albums.
0: And they teamed up with Alex Lloyd, didn't they, for the soundtrack to something.
1: A Brand New Day amazing. And, you know, for the musical Brand New Day. So they haven't put out anything for a long time. But, I mean, they're still obviously working when you look at their bios of what's been going on. So this one was Stephen Pigram's only solo album, Wanderer, and I got that at Darwin Festival around that time. And he's a semi-regular visitor to Darwin for performances. A couple of years ago he was up here. So,
0: Well, that's a classic. And if you don't know the music of Stephen Pigram or the Pigram Brothers, that's a great entree into your experience. Glenn, picking some songs for you this afternoon. And if you've got any stories to tell about the artists that you're hearing or the songs that he's chosen, only if it's good feedback, of course, you can send it through on 0487991057. You're going to play your final selection, which is the Dollop of Melbourne Funk for us in just a moment, Glenn. But two very quick questions before we do. We're going to play Fizzer or Banger after 2 o'clock. I haven't warned you what it is. What it is a hit song from 1979. Miranda's picked this one this week. And the song that we're putting to the vote is Pop Music by M.
1: Can I hear
0: I'm
1: a grab of it?
0: Am I putting you down for Fizzer? Can you hear a grab of it?
1: When you said 79,
0: yes,
1: I had a quick look at
0: here
1: the...

0: Your face is suggesting you don't even know it, Glenn.
1: I do. I do. I'm going to go banger.
0: Okay, great.
1: It's not in my collection, but I remember at the time it was fairly important in the sort of a change in the music round then and MTV.
0: Okay. So, all right. Yeah. We'll put you down for banger. And super quick, tomorrow, 2:30, sitting where you are right now, Nathan Lyon.
1: Mm-hmm.
0: Have you got a question for him?
1: Yes. What's his music of choice for either to rev up or to, you know, focus and get that centrally calm sort of thing?
0: Okay, great.
1: Or is it a podcast?
0: Okay. What's he listen to?
1: Yeah, what's he listen to in the sheds before an innings?
0: Okay, yes, perfect. I'll ask him that question when he's here tomorrow, 2:30. Send your questions through for Nathan Lyon. But wrapping up with the music today, Emma Donovan and the Putbacks. This is a great choice. Why'd you pick this one?
1: Oh, yeah. So the fabulous voice of Emma Donovan. She's originally from New South Wales. The putbacks that she's playing with, the super funky putbacks, are based in Melbourne. But yeah, I thought we've got to get some funk in there. And, you know, Emma started singing like early in life with her uncle's band, the Donovans, and she's been in the Stiff Gins and the Black Arm Band. And she hasn't put out anything since 2021 with the putbacks that I could see. But, I mean, she's worked with a heap of Indigenous musicians. She was up here last year for Darwin Festival, and unfortunately I missed her. But, yeah, so they've put out 3 albums together with the putbacks, but she joined forces with them in 2013. They put out a solo album in 2018, and I've got 3 of the ones that Emma's put together with the putbacks. And this one's from Under These Streets in 2021. So it's a super funky one.
0: Finishing with the dollop of Melbourne funk for the NAIDOC Week playlist, DJ Glenn from Fanny Bay being so generous with sharing the music that he loves with all of us. It's Emma Donovan and the Pushbacks. And Glenn, you're not an Indigenous man, but happy NAIDOC.
1: Yeah.
0: 50 years of Deadly. What do you love about being in Darwin at this time of year during NAIDOC Week?
1: Yeah, yeah. I mean, there is a vibe. You're seeing people coming in and getting ready for it. And they've got their shirts on from where they are from. Like, you know, I grew up in Sydney, and I mean, NAIDOC to me is seeing celebrating how far we've come, and then still realising there's a long way still to go. And look, I mean, in the 70s and 80s, you did not go, as a white man, you did not go into Redfern's The Block. I went there in the 90s and 2000s, and it's changed. And that was because the people that lived in there changed it, not because of the government or, you know, other people. So there's still a long way to go. But, I mean, you know, remembering that there was a big struggle to start with. So, yeah.
0: Well, happy NAIDOC Week.
1: Happy
0: 50
1: NAIDOC
0: years
1: week.
0: Of Deadly, celebrating through the music today. This is Emma Donovan and the Putbacks. And Take Some Time. Good selection, Glenn.

0: Take Some Time, Emma Donovan and the Putbacks, wrapping up NAIDOC Week special with Glenn from Fanny Bay for the Thursday Music Room. Pretty sure we'll have a bit of a NAIDOC special tomorrow for the NT mixtape as well. It's coming up to the latest in our ABC News at 2. On the other side, banger or fizzer, pop music is the song you're voting for this week.
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3: Good afternoon, Rio Davis with ABC News. Northern Territory Police have charged a 34-year-old man with murder over the death of a 17-year-old girl in Arnhem Land. At around 11 o'clock on Monday, police were called to reports a woman was unconscious in a home on Galawinku, and when they arrived, they found her dead at the scene. An autopsy conducted yesterday found blunt force injuries appear to have caused her death. Police arrested the 34-year-old on Monday and have today charged him with one count of murder, with their investigations indicating the pair were in a domestic relationship. He'll face Darwin local court tomorrow. The NT's Acting Deputy Corrections Commissioner says three officers have been stood down over an escape by an associate of an outlaw motorcycle gang. Between early June and last Sunday, three associates of the Mongols escaped custody in Darwin, with all found following searches involving extensive police resources. Acting Deputy Commissioner for Corrections, Kate Chambers, has told Mix FM the escapes form part of an independent review of corrections procedures.
4: It's really important that there's an opportunity to review the circumstances in detail and that that's done objectively and thoroughly. And to enable that to occur, those staff have been placed on administrative leave with full pay to make sure that that investigation can be completed.
3: Telstra's chief financial officer says the telco has implemented a solution to a second outage issue overnight. Some people received an error while calling 000, which the telco says was the consequence of the same software defect identified yesterday. 639 welfare checks have been completed since the start of the outage, affected telecommunications, transport and payment services across the country yesterday. CFO Michael Ackland has again apologised to customers and says they're continuing to make good progress.
5: Now, mobile networks are complex, and we will continue to work through further changes to ensure we have the most robust solution, but customers can feel confident in calling 000. Our backup systems and welfare check process remains in place, of course, and we have not needed to complete a welfare check since that solution was put in place.
3: The telecommunications industry ombudsman, Cynthia Gabert, says her office has already received a raft of complaints and she's expecting more in coming days.
6: We are hearing from businesses who have lost income, unable to take on jobs, contact people they're meant to be doing work for that day, FPOS not working. But equally, we are hearing from consumers who have concerns around whether or not the system actually is going to work for them when they need it most.
3: Advocates say record high rents across the country are forcing people to move away from their families and communities. Data from property website Domain reveals a renewed acceleration in rental growth across the capital cities, led by Sydney's strongest quarterly increase in 4 years. Leo Patterson-Ross from the Tenants Union of New South Wales says low vacancy rates are pushing people out.
7: There's too many people seeking not enough homes. That's what pushes prices up. We also see people getting to the top of what they can afford and being forced out, being displaced from where they are and pushed away from their family, their friends, their community and their work.
3: Overseas, US President Donald Trump has warned of further attacks on Iran in the coming hours. It follows the US military launching fresh strikes against Iranian ships in the Persian Gulf in response to attacks on tankers in the Strait of Hormuz. In earlier comments while attending the NATO summit in Turkey, Mr. Trump also labelled the Iranian regime as scum and liars. President Trump says he's prepared to sanction large-scale strikes again in a matter of hours in response to the targeting of ships in the strait.
8: Because they were in the strait, which they have every right to be. And so we hit them very hard last night. Very, very hard. Probably hit them hard again tonight. I'll give them a little warning. We're going to hit them hard tonight.
3: And FIFA President Gianni Infantino is being referred to Olympic ethics investigators for a possible breach of political neutrality after US President Donald Trump helped block a World Cup player's ban. Sports and human rights NGO Fair Square lodged the complaint over the decision to allow American striker Folarin Balogun to play against Belgium, despite receiving a red card in his previous match. 50 European politicians have also been demanding FIFA address Fair Square's complaint about Mr. Infantino's decision to award Donald Trump the FIFA Peace Prize in December. Briefly in the weather for today, Darwin and Catherine are mostly sunny, reaching a top of 32 degrees. ABC News.
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0: And coming up this half hour... Have you ever tried to learn a language in your 40s? It's something that's pretty hard to do later in life, especially if you're not already multilingual or bilingual. But imagine imagine learning a new language in your 40s that's only spoken by a few hundred people. I've got an amazing story to share with you this half hour from a man you know and love from ABC Grandstand, Kenny Vowles. You might know him as a former cricket champion. You might remember he had a stint in politics, and he's going to share with you a pretty amazing story about connecting to his history and his culture and his family through language. And he did that by learning the language, the Warramungu language of his people in his 40s. It's a pretty wonderful story, so I hope you can stick around for that. We've got science after 2:30. Dr. Carl, not in the house, but he has anointed a deputy, so get your science questions in. Still got to find out why you can't have grapefruit on certain medications. What causes whirly-whirlies, I think, was a question left over from last week, and I still want to know, because it's still been happening to me sporadically. Why is my mouth sometimes really gross in the morning, even if I've brushed my teeth well the night before? Like, if I've had a night out, I understand why my mouth might be a bit disgusting the following day. But otherwise, I don't know. Why has your mouth got sort of different things going on of the morning? We will try and get some answers to these questions so you can get your science questions in as well. You can text

0: on 0487 991057. And your help, please. Nathan Lyon will be in the studio tomorrow from 2:30. It's ahead of the test match against Bangladesh here in Darwin in August. And you know I like sports ball. You know I can jump on a cricket bandwagon, but I do need help with some like very cricket specific questions for Nathan. So thank you to Nick in Jingley, who has written in to say, hello, Nathan. Besides variation in speed and placement, how many different balls do you have? Nick writes, that's how many different ways does the ball come out of your hand? I think that was for my help there. Nick, thank you. As a second question, do you have a RSI or osteoarthritis? Mate, please demystify, says Nick in Jingley. These are great questions. If you were chatting with Nathan Lyon tomorrow, what would you ask him about cricket, about fitness, about his life before cricket, his life outside of cricket? Text in. And if you want to join me for this conversation, if you want to ask him that question, let me know, because I think it'd be fun to have one of you co-hosting with me from 2:30 tomorrow for a chat with Nathan Lyon, who's going to be in town for a couple of days. He's a bowler, right?
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0: It's 2:08 and time to play a game of Fizzer or Banger. The song that's a banger, it doesn't have to be technically, you know, a banger. Just has to be a song that you want to hear in full on the radio later on. Or if it's a Fizzer, you don't like it, don't want to hear it, let me know. Text in Fizzer or Banger. And today I have had a look at the top songs in Australia in 1979. We were in 78 last week, so 79 this week. And look, I have to be honest, I have never heard in my life the song that was number one in the charts that year, finished the year at number one. Do you know this one?

0: I mean, I feel like probably I've heard it, but Lay Your Love on Me by Racy. Whatever happened to Racy? I could not tell you. That was the number one song that year. Also in the top five, Kiss, I Was Made for Loving You, Heart of Glass from Blondie, another track from Racy, maybe they're my new favourite band, and Born to Be Alive by Patrick Hernandez. But we're not voting on any of those songs. Dear Miranda, what are we voting on today?
1: Well, today I could not go past in that list of 1979 songs. Pop music. M. Robin Scott. Have a listen.

0: All right, that's all I got. That's all I'm playing, actually. I'm getting carried away. You don't get to hear it all now.
1: It's got new wave, it's got synth, it's got fun. I guess it's like art pop. You know, you kind of feel like Robin Scott was hanging out with Bowie because he was. It sounds a little bit Talking Heads to me. It's super fun. I'd forgotten about this song. Like, it definitely was on the soundtrack of my growing up years. But I was at the Darwin Festival last year with my kids, and we did the silent disco, which was so much fun. And we have a pretty diverse spectrum of music in my household. My husband likes classical. My daughter likes Taylor Swift. My son likes anything that has a Minecraft, like, speeded up kind of axolotl in the ocean vibe.
0: Oh, yeah. Oh, God.
1: I like to cherry pick the genres myself, but pop music, we could all agree, was a banger. We had so much fun dancing around Festival Park, like, our hands popping out for pop music. And if even now, like, if I put it on the car, everyone cheers up. The mood is lifted. Everyone enjoys. And when I saw this on the list, I was like, yeah, that's a great song. But I thought there might be some dissenters out there. Like, I thought maybe some people might not like it. It's not, you know,
0: it's a bit repetitive.
1: I can see why you wouldn't like it. Like, London, Paris, New York, Munich.
0: Pop music.
1: Everyone loves pop music. They don't love it. They like
0: it. I thought I wouldn't be putting it down for banger, but I'm reluctant to fade it down. I want to keep listening to it.
1: It's growing on you. It's growing. Anyway, and then one of our younger colleagues in the office just ran down to me a few seconds ago and had this to

0: say?
1: I just rushed down from the office to tell Miranda that pop music is an absolute banger. It should deserves to be played. It's one of my favourite songs, and it was a really good choice.
0: Why do you love pop music?
1: Because the vibes. I think it's just a really upbeat song. It's easy to dance to. I don't know. I love it. I just think it's good. Yeah.
0: Where did you come across it?
1: It was famous on TikTok, I hate to say, but like a dance. Some like young girls did a dance to it. It was very famous. The choreography went really famous. And then that's where I heard it, and I've been obsessed with it since.
2: TikTok is responsible for bringing back a lot of good music.
0: That TikTok had brought back pop music, so I'm intrigued to find more. I think we might just wrangle that Harriet down to tell us a little bit more after three.
2: About what's going on on the TikTok.
0: Explain us to the top.
2: Have you got the TikTok?
0: No.
2: Me neither. Don't want to. Surveillance.
0: No, I don't. There's just so many things.
2: Also, I'd be so addicted to the scroll.
0: I just think it's really good to have something that the young people, can explain to me. It's just like, you know, I'm just not going to claim any expertise.
2: I'm surprised I haven't seen it, because the TikTok stuff usually comes to me via a few months later on my Instagram feed.
0: Yes, sometimes we catch up.
2: All right, well, we're putting Harriet down for banger. We're putting the Tetlow family down for a banger.
0: We'll only take one vote.
2: I'll give you one vote for the Tetlow family.
0: Yeah.
2: Great.
0: Yep, no
2: right.
0: bangers.
2: Well,
0: and,
2: it's looking like a banger at this stage. Jason Humpty says, pop music, good radio song. Don't have it in my collection, though, but it is a banger. Thumbs up, says Jace.
0: Says Jace.
2: It's looking good, but things can change.
0: No, that's right. Look, let's get it behind it, banger team. Let's hear
2: I'm actually very curious to know what Brashy thinks after last week.
0: I am curious, and I was actually thinking maybe we should call Des Barrett at Mataranka, or Des call in, but I'd like to hear your take, because I feel like you guys are on the fizzle or buzzer out there.
2: Our panel of expert judges.
0: Yeah, that's right. That's right.
2: Is not Glenn, sorry, but is Des at Mataranka and Bart and
0: our
2: who
0: alumni
2: else did you just say?
0: Of Banger and Fizzle.
2: Someone else. And Brashy.
0: That's
2: our expert panel.
0: Yeah, yeah.
2: So I'll figure it out.
0: I'll try and consult the team.
2: If it's a banger or not. All right, get your votes in 0487991057. That's also the number to text if you have a question. That if you were having a conversation, if you were interviewing Nathan Lyon tomorrow, one of Australia's greatest bowlers, I do know that much. I know a bit more since I've done some research in the last 24 hours. What would you like to ask him? Because he's going to be here in the studio tomorrow, and I'd love to ask some of your questions. So text those in as well. It is 2:15.
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2: And coming up next, an amazing story from ABC Grandstand's Kenny Vowles, who you might feel like you know from the radio, you might feel like you know him from politics, but after this next conversation, you're going to realise you didn't know him all that well, and you're going to feel like you know him a whole lot better. He's going to tell you a story about learning the language, the Warramungu language, the language of his people, a language only a few hundred people in the world speak, in his 40s, and how going on this journey has connected him to his past and to his Aboriginal heritage. So he'll be with us after Thelma Plum.

0: Thelma Plum on 105.7 ABC Darwin and across the territory at 23 past 2. Send your votes through Fizzer or Banger Pop Music from M. It's looking like a banger at this stage, but anything could happen between now and 4 o'clock. And your questions for Australia's not greatest, like maybe third greatest bowler? Nathan Lyon, third greatest spin bowler. He's a spin bowler, right? Nathan Lyon. I know he bowls. I hope he's not in town yet and hearing me say this. Come tomorrow, I'll be well informed, and you're going to help me out with that interview with some questions. So send them through.
1: Hi, my name is Philip Charles. NAIDOC week is a great deal to me because it's also on my birthday. So that whole week is my birthday week. Plus, it's a lot to do with my culture. So it showcases my culture to the rest of the world. The more we learn about my culture, the more forward we can go. And it brings everyone together. And I believe in reconciliation. So it brings us all together.
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0: Liz Travaskis with you at 20 past 2 on a Thursday afternoon. And I want to take you into my working week last week because I was in the office and I could hear behind me Kenny Vowles, ABC Grandstand. He represented the NT and Australia in cricket, former Labor member for Johnston. You know Kenny, you know who he is. I heard him on his phone and my ears pricked up because I heard something I hadn't heard before. And when he got off the phone, I popped my little head up over the desk dividers like the meerkat that I am and asked, Kenny, did I just hear you speaking in language? And he was. And there's a pretty amazing story around how he came to be a fluent speaker in a language that only a few hundred people in the world still speak. And he learned it in his 40s. And I'd never heard him speaking in this language before. And he's with us now to tell you this story, Kenny Vowles. Hello.
5: Hello. I'm a bit nervous, Liz, honest, because it's you sort of, you know, give away a fair bit of myself about my journey in learning language and just, and more importantly for me, just the connections to my family and the broader family. And it's just been something, I think it just goes across cultures, you know, it doesn't matter who you're from, where you come from. You just want to know at some stage. And it really came from my mother just started talking a lot about family and missing family and that her mother always said, I'm sure I had brothers and sisters. But yeah, her mother was taken away up to Tiwi Islands with a few others out of the Barkly region. So hearing Mum talk like that, and you know, and now I'm in my 50s, but I was in my 40s then. And
0: was it your grandmother who was taken away?
5: Yes.
0: To the Tiwi Islands?
5: Yeah.
0: Garden Mission, which is, you know, it's still part of the territory there.

0: the Tiwi Islands. It is a long way from home.
1: And that's our,
0: for someone from around Tennant Creek.
1: Well, that's, you know, I've obviously researched and I've, you know, done my history and all, and every book I could read about Warramunga or Warramungu people and the clans and the language, I was just couldn't satisfy my appetite enough. There's some, you know, horrific stories, but what it was, you know, and the policies of the past, but it was really, you know, desert country, take away to somewhere completely different. And, you know, I've got a really quick story that, you know, a few years later after Nana was taken away, that they were there on the island, just on the beach, and they realised some new people had arrived, some new young ladies, and this young lady was down, about to drink the salt water, and my Nana goes, "Hey, stop, stop, stop. That's crazy water. No, no, don't drink that one." And she goes, "Are you my sister?" And it was. It was her sister, her younger sister. So, you know, that just really just went, oh, God, I've got such a hole in my heart and my soul that I just got to go and try and connect not only myself but my mum and the rest of the family, which ended up being, you know, the Vigonas, the Rioli's, all that, the Stokes, a Tennant Creek-based, and Michael Long, the Long's family are from that region down that way. Just a great journey.
0: Who told you, excuse me, who told you that story? Did Nana tell you that story? Were you lucky enough to hear those stories from her?
1: I heard that from the actual auntie, which is Auntie Vigona, who's passed away now, but she told me that story. That was her. She was the young girl that, you know, don't drink that crazy water. Oh, you're my sister. And she goes, "We've got other brothers around." So that sort of really, when I heard that story, and it was during NAIDOC week, many, like in my 40s, I'm 55 in a couple of months. I was in my 40s and I went to a NAIDOC seniors breakfast and I knew my auntie was going there and, you know, I was just, auntie, but I just had this need to just say, can we just sit down for however long? And we did, and it just connected the rest of us. And it was just, you know, stories that nobody will know anymore because she's passed on and those sort of things. But it took us, or took me to Tennant Creek, which I was going there a lot through work. Just thought, you know what, I know a bit of Malay, a lot of bit of conversation, Chinese, Mandarin, Hokkien, after living in Malaysia. And I thought, I'm embarrassed. I can have a conversation in Malay and a bit of, you know, Hokkien and Mandarin, but I don't even know my other language. It's like, and I think that's pretty common for people maybe. It was for me to just go, I've just got this drive to go. So instead of going to Tennant Creek, staying, working, going bush, coming back, I thought I'll pop into the Apulakari Aboriginal Corporation here, the Language Centre.
0: You at this stage have any Warramungu language?
1: No. Nobody had
0: nobody
1: anything
0: at all. From auntie or
1: nobody.
0: Nana or your mum. Did they have
1: none.
0: Any language?
1: None
0: so
1: at all.
0: You'd had the. I think it's a beautiful and precious thing that your auntie was able to share those stories with you.
1: Oh, yeah.
0: And I don't know. Did Nana ever get to share anything?
1: Can I tell you what?
0: You?
1: I was too young because Nana, in the end, lived at the back of 17 Mile there with my auntie Nan, the eldest, second elder sister, mum's second elder sister, and then at Davey out there. And I just remember this black Asian-looking lady screaming at me all the time saying, "Get out of here."
0: That was Nana.
1: That was Nana.
0: But you got the stories of your history from my auntie.
1: But I wasn't
0: that's
1: ready
0: not
1: for
0: the,
1: them.
0: And that's not the – that's the stories of the last 40, 50, 60 years.
1: Yeah.
0: You're talking about the ancient language of your people and no one had it. So where do you begin on a journey like that? Who's teaching you?
1: Well, I just said, you know what, I'm going to pop into the Language Centre. I said, just had a quick chat to him. I said, I just want to start my journey. I've got it here, the Learner's Guide to Warramungu. It also comes with a video, like an old CD-ROM disc. And I literally, every moment I had, I'd start reading. It's still so intricate, huge sign language. It's 70% of language, almost sign language is how the Warramungu specifically. that I know about. But, you know, all the different saying, there's no F's in Aboriginal language.

People don't know that. That's why you might hear Aboriginal people swear with a P. There's no Fs. So similar to that, getting rid of our you know, my English way of speaking, but just the journey. And I'd have it on my screensaver on my computer. So, you know, it would come up like, you know, Kunapa, a dog would come up, you know, Tim and a horse would come up. I was like, okay, just subconsciously when I could,

0: somebody to really connect me in Tennant Creek to all our Wamunga people, because it's Rosie Alexandra is my great nana, born in Alexandria Station. Lily Alroy, born at Alroy Station. So all that area, Brunette, Corella, Sudan, all those stations, that's where our family, the Greens, out there, out of Corella Creek. But it just, I just needed somebody to really connect me. And it just happened. I was at a NLC meeting, just observing it in Timber Creek. And my cousin Brian, now he's passed away, he stood up and said, "I'm Warramunga." He said a couple of words and I understood him. And then he said, "Warramunga." And then I got up and I was able to speak, and I said a bit about my journey, what I'm doing. And then he just said to me, screamed out, "You're my cousin. Come up," like full NLC, "come up," and pulled it aside. And he says, "My father said to me before he goes, 'I've got sisters, you got to go and find them for us. I've got other family.'" And we did that.
1: Could you speak Warramunga at that time?
0: No, so that was it. I was like, "Bro, cuss, let's just sit down, brother." You know, seriously. And then I just say, so every time I went to Tennant Creek, and I was going every 6-7 weeks, I would go and see Brian, go and see my cousin. He would take me to his family, take us around, and Uncle Willie, who's now passed away, but the senior man there, always at the memo club. Didn't drink, liked the horses, but didn't drink. But I knew every time I went to Tennant Creek, I would go there and sit with him, buy him a Coke, have some lunch, and we'd just talk language and stories and culture. And he said, "Oh, it's time you need to go and ceremony stuff." So all those sort of things, but it just connected me. And then I felt really guilty, Liz, because I'm on this beautiful journey and I'm just growing in who I am. And I've left my mum and family behind here. And I went home and I said, I'm just going to say blackfella styles, jump in a bus and let's go. And it started with just, you know, 10 or 12 of us. And, you know, the last time we went, it was 40 to 50, all from the Tiwi Islands. They just next level, just got buses coming. And
1: Down to Tennant Creek.
0: And
1: to do what?
0: Straight to Tennant Creek. And then I went and picked up uncle and cousin, and he come around and we got all of, you know, footage and photos. It's literally all us sitting around this old man and this old lady, auntie there, just pretty much crying and just connecting and saying, "I feel I'm all right now. I can rest." And I know, but we got other people out there. And then not long after he passed away, that old man, but and then Brian took over, and he just really helped us, like language, family, life. Like, you know, he comes to town, he'd ring us up and just catch up with him. And unfortunately, just too much drink and things like that took over life. But that man, in a very short time, just made me feel complete as a person. Like, you know that old thing, you can't love others until you love yourself, and you're always the toughest on yourself, and we got to take it easier on ourselves. But it helps when you know you've got a real base, and that base is family and good, bad, crap, sometimes terrible situations. But at the end of the day, you just, you know, that's my brother or that's my cousin. That's just it. Sorry, that's it. But that journey has been absolutely amazing, Liz. And I know I'm doing all right when I get uncles or aunties or people ring me up. And, you know, it's a bit of a shock to me. Like, if you would have heard that conversation, I was like, "I can't, what? I have to," like you do in another language, "you have to click in." And it's a real monotone language, so it's quite hard, slight syllables. And I said, "You have to slow down if you're going to speak language." And so he did, and I'm just proud that I could, you know, I could talk back to him and understand it. And all it was that he had a flat tire. But he was in town.
1: That was the conversation.
0: He was in town. But he had a flat tire. And I was like, "Wait," he's like, come now.
1: Well, you didn't sound like a man who was struggling or stumbling through a language. You were just, and that's why it captured me. You were just in conversation comfortably and fluently.
0: Yeah.
1: Kenny Vowles is who you're hearing from, in case you have just turned on the radio. He is from ABC Grandstand. You know him from there. He's represented the NT and Australia in cricket, had a short

0: stint in politics as the
1: 7 years.
0: former Labor member for Johnson, held a couple of portfolios with the Labor government during that time. So you know him and you know his voice, but you probably didn't know him all this well, as I have not either known him until that chance conversation about
1: I'm
0: the
1: so thankful, Liz,
0: broken down car, the flat tyre.
1: Yeah, I was telling Mum and family, like, that's amazing. I'm going to tune in because I just hope.
0: Well, who's listening? Say hello to them.
1: Yeah,
0: in
1: well,
0: Warramungu.
1: Mum, it's hard because
0: okay.
1: I just want to tell you, but I just say, Anika, Moon, and Alanya, Mum, sisters, all that, just like, hello, welcome, hello. It's a really interesting thing learning Malay as well when I was travelling over. Some of the things like upper in Malay is what, but he's like, upper is like, what are you doing? Sort of come here. But yeah, it's just been just beautiful, Liz, and I just hope you're never too old to do it. And
0: are you teaching it to others now? Are you passing this on?
1: With the niece and nephews, I throw words in there and say diffs is how, you know, and one little syllable changes, you know, from grandfather to grandmother and those sort of things. And, you know, like I just wrote them down, real simple, like, you know, for you, like Angi, he or she is Ama, Angel. I started with kangaroo, like Yarrowy.
0: Was that your first word?
1: Yeah.
0: What is it?
1: Yarrowy.
0: Yarrowy?
1: Kangaroo.
0: Kangaroo. Why was that the first word?
1: Because I nearly hit one. And I tell you a really funny
0: word. Are
1: there
0: swear words that go with that?
1: Well, can I tell you? There's like a flood.
0: Well, tell me more Morongo. No one will know.
1: Or flooded. No, you will. I can't pronounce it, but I can spell it. But it's like W-A-N-K-A-R-R.
0: Oh, yeah.
1: That is like a running river. And
0: aww.
1: I think it's when you get there, and but yeah, so some
0: yeah,
1: third
0: well, I'm
1: things.
0: I'm not saying it now.
1: But Liz, it's.
0: Kangaroo again, I've already forgotten it.
1: Yarrowy.
0: Yarrowy.
1: Yeah.
0: Yarrowy.
1: Yeah.
0: Kangaroo.
1: So Timina, I always love Timina because that's horse.
0: Timina.
1: And I always
0: Timina.
1: Like, the one I love is.
0: I
1: like,
0: can hear it. It
1: you know,
0: sounds like what
1: say,
0: you'd say to horse.
1: It's a big bullock, big bullocky. Well, the Warramunga word for cow is bullocky. Bullocky. He's. Cow, and I was like, that just sound bullocky, bullock, you know, and just
0: well, that'd
1: change.
0: Be a new word
1: yeah.
0: from when the cows were
1: yeah.
0: brought here.
1: I know, but you know, that's where they got it from.
0: Tyranny, though, I love that.
1: Yeah.
0: And Yarrowy.
1: Yeah, yeah, it's beautiful. And just the thing, look, one of my other businesses I do outside ABC is called Lucana, and that is a Warramunga word for like the galaxy, the moon, the stars, the future. I call my partner Pulumpul all the time because that's like heaven. That's the word for heaven. So Pulumpul, I love that word. It's just Pulumpul, just beautiful. But it means heaven. And, it's just been unbelievable for me. And I'm a better person, Liz. I was angry after politics and just don't trust anybody. And, you know, I was walking the street. I end up just being a hermit. Struggling at home because every time I go outside, people's like, you've done the right thing. You stood up, you know, you're not one of them. But in the meantime, I've given up a $400,000 job. I'm unemployed. I can't get a job because still a Labor government in a Labor term. So I'm on the nose. And this really saved me. It really did. It really just connected me. But, you know, not in a I've got to do this. It was like just that gnawing feeling, and I said, I've got to do this, and I've done it, and I'm so proud of my family for coming, you know, just being on the journey, all of us, because, you know, in a couple of weeks ago, one of my auntie Vagona's celebrated her 70th at St. Mary's Club, all the family there, the old band, my dad used to play in the Mystics, who were celebrating 50 years played, you know, my Uncle Raphael, all them, you know, being connected is being a good person, I think. It just makes you better. Yeah, it made me a better person.
0: A lot of big celebrations you just mentioned there.
1: Yeah.
0: 50 years of the Mystics, 50 years of Deadly is what's being celebrated. Yeah. What we're celebrating for NAIDOC Week this week. What does 50 years of Deadly mean to you, Kenny?
1: Just recognition. That's what it's about. I mean, you know, people fought for a long time, and it's just about, for me, going in, I've been raised in an urban environment. I have had everything given you, probably more than most people, you know, being an Aboriginal person, getting scholarships and those sort of things. And I'm always honest about this, Liz, that, you know, I've been brought up in an urban environment. I've had to go and connect. But for me, there was people who were really fighting for equality, and that's what Australia

0: is about just being fair. And this is a celebration and recognition of all that fight and all those protests and camping out. And it doesn't matter what issue it was, they stuck to it because it wasn't fair. And it is a fair society now. It doesn't matter who you are, where you're from. If you want to go to school, you go to school. If you want to go to uni, you can go to uni. And that is a great place. I've lived in Malaysia. I've lived in Asia, and it's not like that. We are the lucky country, Liz, and sadly, you know, you don't realise until you go away. And I've always said to my boy and everybody's children, go and travel, because travel is education. You learn about cultures, life, little nuances, and you just come back a better person.
1: Can you tell me, and I don't know if this has any connection to the Warramungu journey, but you were telling me the other day about the moment that you realised what equality looks like as a cricket player in your cricket journey, and you were in the UK and you went to the bathroom and Lord Sheffield was there. Do you know the story I'm telling?
0: I've forgotten that. Because you know why? On the TV, somebody mentioned Lord Sheffield about he invented some railway thing.
1: I don't know. You were telling me that...
0: Because Sheffield Shields after Lord Sheffield.
1: You were at the loo with him. And I think, look, that was all there was.
0: Oh, sorry. Yeah, I can tell you exactly how it is. Sorry, I'll get there. Because this is what was my life motto.
1: Now I'm regretting.
0: No, don't.
1: Are you okay to finish
0: on this? No, I'm really good. I've got it.
1: Lord
0: Sheffield is Sheffield Shield. I was fortunate enough to be in England and they picked me to go and play in the 100 years of Sheffield Shield celebration on his grounds. And I had a real issue, as you know, I'm a boy from Jingley, Darren River and then Maldon. And next minute I'm at Lord Sheffield's home ground. And I was like, I've got to go to the toilet. So I go into the toilet and then Lord Sheffield just literally pushes me out the way and goes in to the throne, the palace, closes the door. And I thought, it just came to me. I thought at some stage every day, we're all the same. Everybody's got to sit down and do a poo. And we're all equal for those couple of minutes of the day. And I tell you, for about 15 years, I was like, I was never overawed by anything. I was never scared of anybody or anything, but I was just overawed about I don't fit in here because I know I don't, because I don't speak like that. I don't look like that. But, yeah, that was sort of a motto for many years, that at some stage we've all got to sit down and we're all equals. And even Lord Sheffield's got to sit down.
1: On the throne.
0: And nobody came in to help him out either. So it was good.
1: Kenny Vowles, I love you. Thank you for coming on to share that story with us. And I'm so glad that I overheard that conversation and that you've shared some of your language with us today so that we can keep it alive, because I think as an outsider, I've always reflected on what a shame it must be for so many, for so many Australians to have lost their language, First Nations Australians. And for so long, the conversation was about how many languages were dying. It seems to be changing, that people are holding on tight and not letting go and bringing languages back. And how amazing is that?
0: It's just beautiful. And I just want to say thank you, Liz, because, you know, it's so, like I said at the start, I'm going to give a fair bit away of myself and my family's journey, but it's so important to get it out there so others can maybe start it. Or they're having a bit of a hiccup in their own, that, you know, when you're feeling a bit down and blue, it really helps that you know you've got connections around the world. Thank you, Liz.
1: All right. My absolute pleasure. And it's genuinely and truly an honour. Kenny Vowles from ABC Grandstand. You'll hear him on the wireless this weekend. Cricket legend himself for the Territory and Australia. I'm going to chuck on a song and come and give you a hug, Kenny Vowles. And then Dr. Naomi is in the house. So get your science questions through on 0487 99 1057. It's 18 to 3.

0: 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And tomorrow from 5:30 until 11, if you're in the top end, you can join ABC Darwin live from Civic Park as we simulcast the 50th NAIDOC celebrations across the ABC local radio network and into 29 Indigenous communities. 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It is 13 to 3. Liz Travaskis with you on ABC Radio Darwin and across the territory. 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
0: And this week, Dr. Carl has morphed into the shape of Dr. Naomi Kobelik, who has a PhD in STEM biology. She loves questions about the body, biology, medicine, health, all the questions that

0: I think you guys like answers too. Dr. Naomi, good afternoon.
1: Hello, hello. That was such a beautiful conversation between you and Kenny. I loved listening. And it feels fitting that you ended on toilet talk because I do love talking about bowel movements.
0: As soon as I asked, I thought we'd been very, it's a beautiful conversation. And then I thought, should I have not asked that final question? So I'm glad that it's okay with you.
1: It was perfect.
0: Naomi, why do you love bowel movements?
1: Oh, I think there's just so much stigma around pooping, but it is that equalizer, like Kenny was saying. We all do it. So I love opening up conversations about it, and I'm a real nerd when it comes to IBS.
0: Oh, okay. Well, look, I reckon that if people have questions about bowel movements or IBS, what is IBS? And has the understanding of what it is changed over the last decade or so? I've got a few friends who've suffered with it, and I feel like it was poorly understood, but maybe better understood these days. Irritable bowel syndrome.
1: Yeah, it is irritable bowel syndrome. It affects around 1 in 10 people. And the reason why I think it's so poorly understood previously is because it's really messy. It's really complicated. And we're only starting to put those pieces together. And there's still so much that we don't know. But what tends to happen is that people will have that reoccurring chronic tummy pain. And then they'll either have, if you don't mind me being a little crass, sloppy plops or clogged pipes. Or if you're really lucky, you can kind of flip flop between the two. I myself am team sloppy. And because when we talk about those types of symptoms, it really just sounds like an issue that's exclusive to the gut. But in reality, IBS is an issue of gut-brain interactions, which is really fascinating.
0: So does that mean IBS has an impact on your brain, or your brain is causing the IBS?
1: Yeah, it's actually a bit of both. So I kind of think about it as the gut and the brain being in conversation with each other, and it's changes to that conversation, which is what happens when you have IBS.
0: Does that mean there's a mental health facet of it as well?
1: Yeah. So normally if you're someone who presents with IBS, first of all, very important to go to your doctor so they can rule out any more, serious conditions. But one of the first line treatments is a low FODMAP diet. So that's a restrictive diet that obviously tackles your gut. Another therapy option that works just as well as low FODMAP is hypnotherapy. I didn't believe it when I first read
0: it.
1: Wow. Right? But because it's an issue of gut-brain interactions, you can tackle it from the gut or the brain, or tackle it both ways, which we only have very limited data on, but so far looks quite promising.
0: So I've recently been taking antidepressant medication and having side effects with that and trying to find the right one that works for me.
1: Yeah.
0: One of the biggest impacts has been on my tummy.
1: Yes.
0: And really upset stomach, feeling like I want to throw up every day. And I know that it's from this medication. Is that because it's just medicine, or is it something to do specifically with antidepressant medication?
1: It can really depend on whether it's the medication specifically, or if it's that the medication is targeting something like a pathway that still has a role in something else. So sometimes it can be a little bit hard to untangle. But as someone who also has IBS or also has anxiety as well, I think it's super important to chat to your doctor, because there are ways that you can try and tackle those side effects that don't suit you.
0: Yes, and I made that sound like I was looking for specific GP advice. I guess the question around that is I have read that you have a lot of antidepressants are working on serotonin, and you have a lot of serotonin receptors in your gut, and maybe that's why it causes issues.
1: And also because lots of people who have IBS also have anxiety and depression. So we find that they're about 3 times more likely than the general population. And the reason why that is, we're not entirely sure, but we think because there was this massive, massive genetic study that had over 50,000 people with IBS. And when we analyze that data, we think that there are shared pathways between IBS and anxiety, which is pretty cool.
0: Can you just get a poo transplant to fix all of this, Naomi?
1: I love that. I love poo transplants. They're so fun. but the science for poo transplants for IBS is a little shaky. We're not entirely sure. There's some evidence that says it might be okay, and some that says it's probably not the best option. But the cool thing is, you can deliver. The idea is you get some poo from a healthy person and deliver it into a less healthy person to kind of colonize that good bacteria. And you can either go up or down, two different ways you can reach the same goal. But I think the reason why the results are always so finicky is because it's so hard to define who a healthy donor is.
0: 1-300-057-222 if you have got a question for Dr.

0: me this afternoon. Deb has texted in with this question. She has, and I reckon you won't be the only one, Deb. She has diverticulitis right now, and it's incredibly painful. She says, I know it's the little bubbles of bowel pushing out the sides of the intestine, but what is it that actually causes the pain?
1: Oh, it is those little bubbles that causes the pain, from my understanding.
0: Okay.
1: Yeah.
0: And what exactly is it? Like, what causes diverticulitis?
1: It's kind of inflammation of these small pouches in the walls of your large intestine.
0: And is it something that affects people in middle age quite a bit?
1: I'm actually not sure who has it more often than other people, sorry.
0: Okay.
1: Yeah.
0: Deb, call if you've got further questions, because Dr. Naomi might be able to expand upon that. 1-300-057-222. A question about kombucha. My mum bought kombucha recently and she was looking at the ingredients, went, hang on, how can this work with no sugar? Sugar-free kombucha, because don't you need the sugar to make the fermenting happen?
1: Yeah, so the whole idea with kombucha is that it provides probiotics and different things that are good for your gut, because there's wonderful little bacteria or yeast in there that's chewing away on the sugars, but they must be using certain strains that can use, I'm guessing, artificial sweeteners or something else instead, but they need to be eating something.
0: So maybe you can make it with the artificial sweetener.
1: Yeah. I believe so.
0: All right. Well, there's an answer to that one. Question about grapefruit and grapefruit juice that I think Miranda might have had last week that we didn't get to. Why is it that you have to avoid the fruit or the juice from the fruit when you're taking certain medications?
1: Yeah, that's a really good question and one I've wondered myself. When it comes to grapefruit, it's important to know that grapefruit is still a grapefruit. It's healthy, it's good for you, but we do know that it can interact with some drugs, and that's because drugs are broken down in the body by enzymes, and it seems that a particular enzyme can be impacted by grapefruit. And depending on the type of drug, that either means that you could end up with too much or too little of the drug. And the dosage is super important to get the effect that you want in the body. So without that, it can be really, really stressful. So that's why it's best to try and avoid grapefruit with certain medications. It doesn't impact all medications, but it does impact some.
0: Yeah, it's interesting that it's just grapefruit, though.
1: I know,
0: it's
1: right?
0: It's not lemons. It's not, you know, all citrus. It's just grapefruit.
1: Just grapefruit.
0: Watch out
1: for them. It's got one particular part that just tackles one particular enzyme.
0: Yeah. And they figured that out, which is great. So check the warning labels on your medication and watch out for grapefruit, although, as you said, still a great fruit. So, Daggy, Dr. Naomi, if you've got a question, give us a call, 1-300-057-222. Someone wants to ask, can nicotine ever be good? And the context is, Dave Hughes, the comedian, who's a little bit on the nose at the moment, was on a podcast and said, nicotine isn't bad, it's just the delivery method that is. It's just smoking that's bad for you. But nicotine's actually got heaps of beneficial qualities, which is true. Is there some other beneficial qualities? Can nicotine ever be good?
1: There is some science showing that nicotine does have different impacts on the body. But what's really important to understand, that the whole pitch we're seeing right now is that nicotine is, you know, good for your brain. It's a healthy supplement. And there is no science supporting that. And a lot of people are pushing these nicotine patches instead of, you know, smoking, because they're saying that smoking or vaping is obviously has those negative health consequences. I think it's really important to know that when it comes to stopping smoking, nicotine replacements are good, but that's because in that situation, the risks outweigh, the benefits outweigh the risks. But nicotine itself is not harmless. We have to be really conscious that it is addictive. It can lead to dependence. So just promoting it as something that people can take to be healthier is really risky and not something that is supported by science.
0: I get the vibe that this is one of those things. I'm not on the TikTok and the influencers and the wellness influencers. This might be one of

0: nicotine like too dangerous, or are there some benefits if you had
1: if you're someone who's smoking or vaping and you're using nicotine to curb those habits, then that makes a lot of sense and that's a good benefit to you. But if you're just taking nicotine for these supposed health kicks, it's really not worth the risk of addiction to nicotine, like especially when the science doesn't stack up. So in some situations, nicotine makes sense. In most, it does not.
0: Don't take your health and wellness advice, excuse me, from Dave Hughes.
1: Yeah.
0: Australian comedian. And whatever it is that he's becoming of late. Dr. Naomi, we've got to leave it there. We're heading up to the news at 3 o'clock. I'm sorry that I cut our time a little bit short today. But
1: don't be sorry. I had such a lovely time listening into that conversation. So thank you.
0: I'm so glad you did and that you were there to listen to that as well. So thank you so much for joining us, and we will catch you another time. Either Dr. Naomi or Dr. Carl or some other legend will be back taking your science questions next Thursday from just after 2:30. If you've got a question, send it through now. We'll pop it top of the list, 0487 99 1057. It's coming up to 3 o'clock. Ahead on the other side of the news, we're going to catch up with Simone Croft from Catherine. She usually does our history segment on a Wednesday, but had a few issues with the phones yesterday. We're going to talk about the history of Catherine's cinema, and I'd love to hear about the old cinemas of Darwin that you remember that aren't around anymore. Fond cinematic memories of, well, not just Darwin, of all of the territory. And we've got to get back to this week's game of fizzer or banger pop music you're voting for.
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0: Good afternoon, Rio Davis with ABC News. Northern Territory police have defended the length of time it took them to charge a man accused of murdering a 17-year-old girl in a remote community. At around 11 o'clock on Monday morning, police were called to reports a woman was unconscious in a home on Galawinku, and when they arrived, they found her dead. They arrested a 34-year-old on the same day, and Detective Acting Superintendent Paul Lawson touched on a significant amount of evidence, including about their domestic relationship.
1: It's a complex investigation and murder. It's a very serious allegation that, and very serious charge that Major Crime investigate. So we had to make sure that all the evidence was there, and with the autopsy wasn't conducted till yesterday, and that gave us all the evidence we needed after that.
0: The peak body representing Indigenous children says government members on the NT's Legislative Scrutiny Committee have chosen politics before evidence by recommending a child protection bill be passed with only a minor change. The committee's made five recommendations in its report released yesterday, most of which call for more clarification on how some of the reforms will operate in practice. Chief Executive of the Peak Body for Indigenous Children, SNAIC, Catherine Little, says evidence heard throughout 2 days of public hearings has been ignored.
2: What is really clear to us is that the Northern Territory Legislative Scrutiny Committee has chosen politics over evidence because we heard what the evidence was. Certainly we listened in.
0: The Federal Shadow Communications Minister says it's very concerning Telstra's experienced a second outage issue. Telstra says it's reduced a 000 calling error by 90% overnight following a subsequent issue. The telco says it's had good success with people immediately retrying 000 calls if they experience issues. Sarah Henderson has told 2GB Radio the outage is unacceptable and says there needs to be accountability.
3: It is further evidence of that we have got an unacceptable level of service by our telecommunications carriers, and that is why I have called for an urgent inquiry by the regulator.
0: Prime Minister Anthony Albanese is meeting with his Indian counterpart Narendra Modi in Melbourne for annual bilateral talks on trade and defence. Foreign Affairs reporter Stephen Jedgetts has more.
4: The two prime ministers are in Government House. They've now begun their bilateral meeting with a host of other ministers and senior officials. Now, the prime minister is going to focus quite heavily during these talks on a couple of things. I think in particular on economic issues. We heard a lot this morning at a business event about the need to grow and broaden the economic relationship. Trade between Australia and India has actually really boomed in the last 4 or 5 years, particularly since a partial free trade agreement was signed. There's a realisation, I think, on both sides that it really has to broaden out a little bit.
0: US President Donald Trump says he's hit Iran very hard in response to attacks on three cargo vessels in the Strait of Hormuz this week. Iran's Revolutionary Guards say they've launched strikes

0: SCG. The 21-year-old forward's been ruled out for a second straight week due to a hamstring injury, but he'll look to return in round 19. Connor Nash's status remains up in the air as the midfielder continue his rehab from a neck issue. Coach Sam Mitchell says Nash could miss the rest of the year.
1: So he's got some sort of disc issue in his neck, which caused him to lose some strength in his arm. It's quite unusual, so we've had to go to some experts. He went to Sydney and got some further treatment. Now, he definitely won't play for a month, but we have no timeline. So realistically, he could miss the rest of this season.
0: In the weather for today, there's a slight to medium chance of showers across the Tiwi, Northern Arnhem, Far Eastern Carpentaria, Southern Barkly and Western Simpson districts, increasing to a high chance in the Eastern Simpson district, mostly sunny elsewhere. You're up to date with the latest in ABC News. It's 3:05.
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7: And cricket fans, listen up. Nathan Lyon. In town for a few days with just over a month to go before Test cricket returns to Darwin next month. He is, as far as I'm aware, one of Australia's greatest bowlers. Dropped for the Test in the Gabba last year, but he's gunning for a return to the Australian team. Do you remember, if you don't, this moment? Oh, and it's gone. I can't find it now. Oh, where'd you go, Nathan Lyon? I had a little moment to take you back in the career of one of Australia's greatest bowlers. It's gone, I can't find it. Basically, it was him taking a wicket. It was on debut against Sri Lanka. First ball, took a wicket. Pretty exciting, if you can imagine it in your mind's eye. That's where he started. He's taken more than 500 wickets in his career. One of, I think, only three Australian bowlers to have done that. You know I don't know much about, like, the intricacies of the game, even though I can totally get on board. Sidelined since tearing his hamstring off the bone, in the third Ashes test in December. He reckons he's on track to be fit for the game here in Darwin next month. Now, he's in town tomorrow and we'll be in the studio from 2:30. And I need you to help a sister out because you know I can get into the action and get on a sporting bandwagon. But I really don't know anything about Nathan Lyon and what to ask him. So if you had the chance to interview Nathan Lyon, what would you ask him about cricket, about fitness, about his life before cricket, his life outside of cricket, his favourite food? Anything at all, although I do really need help with the cricket questions. Send your question through, and if you would like to help me with the interview tomorrow, let me know because I would like to make that opportunity available to you. If you're a massive cricket fan and you're like, I would love to interview Nathan Lyon, let me know. Call and have a word with Miranda, 1300 057 222. This is the question that Glenn from Fanny Bay had earlier on.
8: What's his music of choice for either to rev up or to, you know, focus and get that centrally calm sort of thing?
7: Okay, great.
8: Or is it a podcast?
7: Okay. What's he listen to?
8: Yeah, what's he listen to in the sheds before an innings?
7: What does he listen to in the sheds before an innings? That is an excellent question. I'll put that one to him tomorrow from 2:30. Nick and Jingley. Hello, Nathan. Besides variation in speed and placement, how many different balls do you have? Which obviously means the different ways the balls come out of his hand when he bowls. I understand the question, Nick. Thank you. As a second question, do you have a RSI or osteoarthritis? Mate, please demystify, says Nick in Jingley. Look, I have a question for him. Helped out by my young fella who noticed the number that Nathan Lyon wears. He does, of course, wear the number 67, so I'll ask him how annoying that has been for him over the last couple of years. We're going to get back to Fizzer or Banger in a moment because overwhelmingly we were heading in the direction of Banger, but if you're just joining me, you won't have cast your vote, so we're going to do that next. But

0: Just a few texts came through towards the end of my conversation with Dr. Naomi. I was asking her about the impact that antidepressants have on your gut, because I have been on antidepressants lately and trying to find the right one for me, and they cause a lot of upset stomach has been a side effect that I've been experiencing. And I think these are okay to read out. Yeah. Someone has texted in saying, Liz, be careful regarding antidepressants. My wife was on a low dose for PMDD, which is premenstrual dysphoria disorder. I think it's like the monster of all PMSs, and actually really quite hard for the depression side of it too, I think. This texter, who will remain anonymous, says she was on the low dose PMDD and now sexually cannot feel anything, which I think can be a side effect. I'm actually off them now because I was having too many side effects. All the doctors all helping me out with all of this. But David of Grey has written in to say, Liz, I can't believe you're taking antidepressants and trying to find the right ones. You're such a happy person on the radio. And I am a happy person, David. But yeah, that's just a little journey that I'm on at the moment to try and get on top of a couple of things. And obviously go talk to your doctor about this stuff if you need that help as well. But it's really another tool that you can have in your toolkit if you need a little bit of help with that type of mental health stuff. One thing that helps with my mental health stuff is music. So let's get back to Fizza or Banger. We'll do that next.
1: Liz Trebaskis with Afternoons
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0: And this week, Miranda has picked a big track from 1979 for you to vote for. It's not this one. That was big in 79, number 9 in the charts that year. Amy Stewart, Knock on Wood. I'm just taking you to the era. That was high up in the charts. This is another one that was big in the charts in 1979.

finished the year at number 13 on the charts. Up There, Kazaley by, what's his name? Mike someone. There's another one here I was going to play for you. Oh, the number one song that year, I'd never even heard of it. It was, where is it? I've lost everything today. Can't find it. Anyway, never mind. You're back there. You're in the zone. This is what you're voting for today.

0: That song finished the year at number 10 on the Australian charts, described by various reviewers as quirky Europop. Someone says the nonsensical lyrics create a catchy cadence. And someone else says it's a totally infectious body mover. When Miranda picked this one, I was like, yeah, I don't know if I'd give it. I don't know if it's fizzer or banger, but it is growing on me. And it would appear that it is a song that has some cross-generational support because producer Harriet, who is potentially a few decades younger than you or I, he's a big fan. Hello, Harriet.
1: Hi.
0: Welcome back. You were here on the Arvo show this week behind the scenes helping out on Drive today. You heard pop music was in the firing line and you were like, I got to come and speak in favour.
1: I don't often know the songs that are zero bangers. So as soon as I did, I had to come down. And
0: okay. Tell me why you know and love this song.
1: Well, I did some more research on it because it's just a song that I sort of, in my visceral, I knew about it. And then I was like, where has this come from? It's from TikTok, to be completely blunt, because a dance troupe of, I don't know, 7, 10-year-old girls did a dance to it, and that blew up on TikTok. And then so there was celebrities and influencers and all of them recreating this dance. And it was like it's a really sort of robotic dance that you don't
0: make
1: often
0: sense.
1: See. Yeah.
0: Makes sense to that sound.
1: Yeah.
0: Can you do it for me?
1: No, absolutely not.
0: No one will say, just me. No. Okay. And that's how you got into it.
1: That's how
0: is
1: I got it
0: still
1: into
0: going,
1: it.
0: Is it still a thing on TikTok?
1: Oh, no.
0: Well, that's just how you came across it.
1: That's just how I came across it. But it's certainly I still listen to it on Spotify.
0: Hmm.
1: And I've

0: I've since come across it in like movies and stuff.
1: Yeah.
0: So yeah. Okay. Still in the favourites.
1: Well, Harriet's a fan. She gets a vote for banger. How many decades younger than me are you?
0: Well, I don't know your age, and I wouldn't like to guess that. I'm 23.
1: Okay. Two and a bit decades younger than me. So, yeah, cross-generational support for pop music. Where does your vote go today? If you hate it and you don't want to hear it, you better get voting. 0487991057. Thank you, Harriet. We've got Bart on the line who is didn't know until now, I don't think. Maybe I'm informing him for the very first time, that he is part of our expert panel of judges for Fizzer or Banger. Hello, Bart.
2: G'day, Liz.
1: I don't know. I actually don't know what expertise you have, but you're on the panel.
2: Well, I was alive. Is that enough?
1: It is good enough for me.
2: No worries.
1: What do you remember about pop music in 1979?
2: Well, it was the first year of my apprenticeship as a printing compositor. And so, yeah, I was about 17. And there was such everywhere else you went, there was great music by, you know, bands like Cold Chisel and Angels and Sports and these were Australian bands, let alone the stuff coming out of the US and Britain. And I had no idea who sung that. It was something I tried to erase from a memory because although I was 17, I was sneaking into pub discos and stuff like that.
1: Mm-hmm.
2: And yeah, it was painful. It was just techno, what we call techno crap at the time.
1: Okay. All right.
2: I'm glad. That's.
1: What about this? I was trying to find this one before. Do you know what was, given that you were alive and listening to the music, do you know what was number one, like finished the year at number one in the charts in 1979, the highest selling song that year?
2: Hopefully it wasn't that Hernandez thing that I heard.
1: No, Born to Be Alive. Don't like that. Have you heard of a band called Racy?
2: Yeah, I remember Racy. Yeah, it was real pop. Mm. But
1: okay,
2: it sounded all right, but I'd never bought an album or anything like that.
1: This was the number one song in Australia in 1979.

0: that it would be more your cup of tea, but
1: No. It's all right for the countdown crowd. The girls liked it. But no, I was more a Crosby, Stills, Nash and Young sort of bloke back then.
0: Okay. All right. Well, you're going banger. I mean, Fizzer, sorry, for pop music. I don't think that's why you got in touch, though, was it?
1: No.
0: You had a question for Nathan Lyon.
2: Love question. I love cricket. If he could tell us which was the best after-match party that he had with Warnie, what game was it and what'd they get up to?
0: Great question. I've got a good 15 minutes with him, hopefully, unless his schedule changes or something. So I'll have time to ask him about that. Nice one, Bart. Lovely to hear from you. He's on our expert panel of judges. I don't know why, but he is. Brashy, you are as well, if you want to get a vote in for pop music. And Des in Mataranka at Little Roper Stock Camp. You're the... the three experts. I don't know why. You might be rotated off. Someone else might fill in. But for now, you're our three. So, Brashy, who are you back on the radio this week? Brashy in Alice Springs? I think you are. But if you want to get your vote in, give us a call 1300 057 222. Next, though, I am taking you back in time to when Catherine Cinema was actually in Mataranka. And if you've got some memories of this time or other cinemas that have long gone from the territory, I'd love to hear them. Simone Croft is back sharing the history of Catherine with us after everyone's favourite Beatle.

0: I still didn't decide who my favourite Beatle is after that conversation last week. Based on that song alone, I'd probably end up voting for George Harrison. That's a vote for another day at this stage, though, because we're voting Fizza or Banger. The song you're voting for is Pop Music, spelled M-Z, M-U-Z-I-K, of course. Pop Music from M from 1979. There's been a late surge for Fizza. Steve writing in to say, I'm with your previous caller, techno crap. And as for Racy, no comment. Me and your caller would get on fine. So I've got another vote for Fizza. Although Troy in Northern Boy has written in to say it is an absolute banger. So if you don't want to hear it in full, you think it's a Fizza, get your vote through 0487991057.
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0: And do you remember the drive-in at Catherine, or can you go all the way back to when Catherine Cinema was actually a bit of a drive down the track to Mataranka? Simone Croft joins us every couple of weeks for a trip in the time machine, specifically around Catherine. Couldn't talk to her yesterday because of the phones, but she's back today to take a look at the history of cinemas in K-Town. Simone, good afternoon.
2: Hi, Liz. How are you?
0: Take me back in time. The Catherine Cinema was actually in Mataranka. Where was it?
2: Yeah, in the main part of Mataranka. I don't exactly know what area because everything's changed since, you know, the end of World War II. But it was a army cinema. Outdoor cinema, and my grandfather used to get everyone in town and put them in the old Blitz, and it was sort of like a truck, open-air truck, and everyone used to stand in the back, and he'd do this two-hour trip down to Mataranka with everyone to watch a couple of movies, and then he'd drive everyone home again. And so that used to happen once a month, just because Catherine was still, and Mataranka was still under military control. So they just thought, you know, for a bit of

0: entertainment and to, alleviate a bit of lightheartedness. He used to gather everyone up and they loved it.
1: How many of you were bundled into this open air truck? What did you call it? A blitz?
0: It was an army blitz. And so they used, you know how they have those, they look a little bit similar still, the army trucks, and they have the canvas cover over the back. But everyone used to, he'd take that off and he'd just drive them all down, all the postal staff, anyone who wanted to come that he could gather. It was just, he liked to help people out and go and see something, because it was pretty hard after the war.
1: Was it a drive-in cinema or was it just an open-air cinema and you just happened
0: Just an
1: to have
0: open
1: a
0: air.
1: good ride there?
0: You'd have to stand up all the way. But they didn't mind. They obviously, I don't know how they did it, but that's just the story my dad told me. And he was a child when they used to go down there with all the postal staff. So it was really a really nice outing for them. And then a little bit after that, there was a another open air cinema in Studded Street that was an army one. And so they sort of had like deck chair sort of things. I don't know exactly what they were called, but
1: Was your daddy in the army? That's why, or he.
0: no, he wasn't. No, my grandfather came with the PMG, which is Postmaster General's, like he looked after the Overland Telegraph, but he was issued one of these trucks to help look after everything around the community. So with the PMG. So
1: I
0: that's
1: mean,
0: how
1: this
0: that happened.
1: must have been the case back then, but I love that the cinema wasn't just for the army, by the sounds of things. It was there for
0: No,
1: everyone
0: well,
1: to enjoy. It wasn't on base and just something that the army and any member, well, they probably weren't there with members of their family, but not like today where things might be kept aside for people who belong to the army. This was part of the community.
0: Well, after the war had finished, and the towns were still under military control, so families were slowly coming back, and after they were evacuated and were allowed in, so then that's. But the army was still present. There was still some, like in especially Matarenka, because that was a service centre, so for aircraft and all sorts. And they had the disposal unit there where the army was selling off all the goods.
1: Would you know, Simone, what films were being screened at the cinema in Matarenka?
0: No, but my dad did tell me about some of the mainly, he did tell me they were mainly cowboy movies. They were very bloke orientated. So I guess it was, just, I don't know, for men mainly, because that was mainly who was residing in the towns at the time.
1: That's what they liked to go and watch at the movies. Was there, did Catherine have a drive-in?
0: It did. It's had a couple of cinemas, and I was just going to quickly tell you there was one right where Red Rooster is today, and that was owned by Jack Neal, and he used to have, and that was like a deck chair cinema, and you'd actually go in, and he had a cafe and all that sort of stuff where you can buy ice cream or whatever, lollies and drinks, had that. And then on a Saturday, he used to open it up and he used to have boxing in there. So the front where the cinema, the screen was just below that, he turned into a boxing ring, and they used to have challenges in there.

0: Harrod Street, and that was really popular. So that was like in probably the 70s, right up until about, I don't know, I'm going to say about 83. But I remember going to that one, and it was really good. We seen Jaws.
1: Oh no, how old were you, Simone?
0: I think I was about 12.
1: Were you frightened?
0: Yes, and we got home, and halfway through the night, this screaming started, and it was my sister, my older sister, and she had her hand under the mattress, and she thought that the shark had bitten her.
1: Because she couldn't see her hand, because she
0: She
1: woke
0: couldn't
1: up.
0: see her hand. And then we woke her up. She was screaming.
1: Oh
0: She was
1: no.
0: traumatized by
1: Do you know, I've never seen Jaws and I don't think I'm ever going to watch it.
0: Yeah. And then the other one, the always two movies. I remember seeing that one and Paint Your Wagon. I think that had Lee Marvin in it.
1: And what do you remember about like the snacks at the drive-in cinema?
0: Popcorn. Cokes and ice creams. It was pretty, and a few lollies. It was
1: And did
0: pretty
1: you?
0: basic.
1: I've never been to a drive-in cinema. They have been around in my lifetime, but just never been. Do you park up next to a speaker? Is that how you get the sound into the
0: Yes.
1: car?
0: Yeah, it's like a big car park, and you have a pole with a speaker, and you put the speaker in your door, and then you'd wait for the movie to start. But it was kind of interesting of the end of the night because people would fall asleep and the man would have to come around and wake you up. So the movie's finished, time to go
1: What if your
0: home.
1: car wouldn't start at the drive-in
0: Oh, well, I guess
1: at
0: there'd
1: the
0: be
1: end of the
0: someone there
1: movie?
0: to
1: Did
0: help
1: you
0: you.
1: leave your car on or the car was off?
0: No, you turned your car off.
1: It'd be too many fumes
0: And
1: otherwise.
0: yeah, and I do remember Mum and Dad had a Volkswagen. And we were allowed to take our bean bags. So Mum and Dad would sit in the front seats, and us girls would be on the bean bags at the front.
1: Oh, that was good planning, Simone.
0: Yeah.
1: Please share with me your memories of the drive-in cinema because, like, it's really not all that long ago that that was a way that you could go to the movies, even if they weren't so common. Because when did the Alice Springs one wrap up? It was like only in the last decade, I think. If you're in Alice Springs, you'll have to remind me, but I'm certain that there was a drive-in in Alice Springs until very recently. What are your memories of it? What did you take to the drive-in cinema to get nice and comfy? What about the snacks and the lollies? Did you do a little bit of snogging on the back seat? Because I believe there's a bit of that that went on based on my experience of watching the film Grease. Simone?
0: Yeah, well, the old
1: Daddy
0: panel
1: trying to
0: beams were.
1: cop a feel, Sandy, at the movies.
0: The Sandmans were in then,
1: Oh,
0: so
1: yeah.
0: the panel beams, so yes.
1: Oh, Simone, some lovely memories. I'm sorry I've got to keep it a bit shorter today because
0: Yeah,
1: we've got to
0: no
1: get to the
0: worries,
1: latest news
0: Liz.
1: headlines with Rio. We'll catch you in a
0: Sure.
1: few weeks' time for some more history of Catherine, but the history and the memories of the driving. I never went. What did I miss? How were you comfortable? Was it just like lots of snogging? What did the cars break down? What else happened at the drive-in cinema? 1-300-057-222. I would love to hear more of those stories ahead. Also ahead in the next half hour, your questions please for Australian bowler Nathan Lyon, who's going to be in the studio from 2:30 tomorrow ahead of the return of Test cricket to Darwin next month. Right now though, Rio is here with the latest news headlines. Good afternoon.
2: Good afternoon, Liz. Making news, Northern Territory police have charged a 34-year-old man with murder over the death of a 17-year-old girl in Arnhem Land. At around 11 o'clock on Monday morning, police were called to report a woman was unconscious in a home on Gallowinku, and when they arrived, they found her dead at the scene. An autopsy conducted yesterday found blunt force injuries appear to have caused her death. Police arrested the 34-year-old on Monday and have today charged him with one count of murder, with their investigations indicating the pair were in a domestic relationship. He'll face Darwin local court tomorrow. US President Donald Trump has announced he'll remove Syria from an American list of countries that sponsor terrorism after nearly five decades. Mr. Trump informed Syria's leader Ahmed al-Sharaa of his decision on the sidelines of the NATO summit in Turkey. The US Congress will now conduct a 45-day review before the decision can take effect. And Australian actress Sarah Snook has

0: been nominated for 2 Emmys for her mystery television miniseries All Her Fault. She joins fellow Australians, including editor Marcus Shelberg, director Kian O'Cleary, and cinematographer Jeff Thomas, who are all up for a gong. Netflix's Love on the Spectrum, which is based on the ABC series, has been nominated for 5 awards, and medical drama The Pitt leads the race with a total of 25 nominations, while the dark comedy Hacks has landed 24 nods, which is a record-setting haul for a comedy in a single year. Liz, there'll be more news at 4.
1: I just gave The Pitt 24 nods while you were saying that, as I nodded my head vigorously. Have you watched it?
0: No,
1: it's so good. Oh, so good.
0: I think I watched the first episode and found it genuinely stressful.
1: It's so stressful. It's like an hour by hour in the ED, but it's also, I don't think it's a one shot take, but it might be, but it just keeps moving from thing to thing. And it's not all like, I watched Grey's Anatomy for many years. That was just like every episode was heart wrenching personal tale. This is really about, it's like a microcosm of American life at the moment. And what a struggle it is to get healthcare. And there's, it might've been season 2. I binge this in like record time. And season 2, I think it might've been, there's an episode where an ICE agent comes into the ED, and you can imagine that this is a thing that just kind of happens in the US these days, that marks it as a very, very different place to where we live in Australia.
0: And it's so interesting to see these shows that are for entertainment reflecting the current political climate.
1: Yeah, it's, and the acting's just next level. The if you don't like medical procedures on screen, you might be a bit.
0: That was my biggest issue with it, is that I'm totally squeamish. Like I can't
1: cover your eyes
0: see
1: for a bit of it. Yeah. But it's really good. And the other one, the Sarah Snook one, it, I think it was filmed in Melbourne. It's a very weird thing where you're watching it and you're like, this doesn't, it's meant to be Chicago or something. And you're like, there's something familiar about this. And then I looked it up, you know, I'm someone who watches TV and Googles a lot while watching. And then, yeah, it was filmed in Melbourne. So you see kind of Melbourne-y things when you're watching it.
0: Yeah, there was a series a few years ago, I think Love Me it was called, that was also set in Melbourne, but that actual, the show was based, you know, the world was Melbourne. And I really love it when, you know, you actually get to see the places we live on
1: Secret
0: screen.
1: Secret Life of Us. Did you ever watch that?
0: Or like Top End Wedding.
1: Yeah.
0: Like even Top End Wedding and Top End Bub, like watching those, it's always
1: just to see them
0: funny.
1: In the suburbs.
0: In the suburbs, but also like the driving sequences of shots where it's like they're going from the airport and then they go like out to Fanny Bay and then they go into the city, and it's like that's not how you get
1: order
0: to Nightcliff.
1: That is so true. What were these nominations for? What awards?
0: The Emmys.
1: The Emmys, the big TV ones. Excellent. Rhea, thank you. Let me know if you've watched The Pitt, if you recommend the Sarah Snook one. Look, we don't have to spend any more time on this. It was good. She was good. I had a lot of, I feel like there were a lot of holes in the plot in that one. But The Pitt, couldn't fault it. It is incredibly tense and stressful, but very good drama. 22-4 on 105.7 ABC at Darwin. The song you are voting for today in Banger v Fizzer is this one. It was one of the top songs in Australia in 1979. Pop, pop, pop music. Finished the year at number 10 on the charts. Do you remember 1979? Lay Your Love on Me from Racy. Whatever happened to them? Never heard of them until I was looking at this list today. It was number 1 on the charts that year. Do you know this one?

actually really like that one. Number one in 1979. You're not voting for that. I'm just taking you there, giving you a taste of 1979. That's Racy, Lay Your Love on Me. They also had Some Girls in the top five. Born to Be Alive, big hit that year. Heart of Glass from Blondie. We still play that one for you. I Was Made for Loving You. Kiss, that's where we are. 1979. Knock on Wood, Amy Stewart. Up There, Kazaley by... what's his name? I think I was trying to call him Tom Brady before. It's Mike Brady, isn't it? But pop music, spelt, of course, M-U-Z-I-K, a quirky Euro pop number. That's what you're voting on.

0: and a late surge for Fizzer. Techno crap, says Stephen Jingley. He agrees with, but someone else says the song is a definite Fizzer. Jason, Harriet's dad, has texted in. Harriet, who's been producing afternoons this week but is producing Drive today, and she is in her 20s, and she came in before to say, actually, this song's been big on TikTok. That's how I came across it, and it's now on my Spotify list. It's a banger, and now Harriet's dad has texted to say, Harriet, what are you talking about? No daughter of mine. I thought she had better taste than that. Thank you, Harriet's dad. Jason, lovely to hear from you. And a few texts about the drive-in. I'd love to hear from you if you can tell me these stories. So give me a call, 1-300-057-222, but I'll get to a few of those memories in a moment.
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0: 20 to 4, and we just had a little taste of Catherine history as we continue to celebrate 100 years of K-Town this year. The big centenary events happened just last week and over the weekend just gone, or the one before, the big street parade, which I was so disappointed to miss. I haven't heard how that all went. But Simone Croft, she's an historian in Catherine, has been sharing parts of Catherine's history with us every couple of weeks. And just before the news headline, she was talking about the drive-in cinema and a few other cinema memories when in the post-war years, there was an outdoor cinema in Mataranka, and her family back then, her dad, her granddad, they used to drive down to the Mataranka cinema. But the drive-in cinema was a more recent memory for her. So I've got a couple of questions. How did it work? Because they were still around in my lifetime, but I've never been to a drive-in cinema. And I want to know about the Alice Springs cinema, because I reckon it wasn't all that long ago that it closed down. Margie has some help to offer. Hello, Margie.
5: Hey, Liz. How are you?
0: I'm good. I'm so sad that I missed this era, though, because how good was it?
5: Wonderful. Like, yeah, as a kid growing up here, like, we went Bass Valley driving, and you'd arrange to meet other families, and you'd all meet, and you'd have a esky with Tucker and drinks, and the kids would take the bean bags or the swags and have their own speakers. Like they'd go somewhere else and we were them when I was little. But then I grew up and took my daughter Bungie there and all her friends. It was really sad when it closed down, because it really was special. And
0: so which
5: you could leave the car running. I think Liz thinks you had to plug in the car to the
0: Yeah, I know. What was I thinking? Of course you turned the car off. Was this which cinema is this that you're remembering though, Margie?
5: Oh, now I'm remembering the drive-in that was in Nightcliff where Woolies
0: is
5: now.
0: Yes, okay. And when did it close down?
5: Well, it was the 80s. So I'm mid to late 80s, I reckon, because I remember taking Bungie there. She was born 79.
0: And where was it? It was near the Coconut Grove supermarket around there?
5: It was. There was no shop. It was the supermarket where that is now.
0: Okay.
5: Yeah. So you just went down, it wasn't called Dick Ford Drive or whatever now.
0: What was it called?
5: Well, it was maybe Coconut Grove, because there wasn't an actual connection to town then. It ended like where Totem Road was. And then it was only Bagot Road. And then eventually there came a road. I think we call it the Connector Road.
0: Well, there you go. I didn't know that. It makes sense that all the roads weren't always here.
5: But the other cinema, everything was a bit open air, like Perap Pictures, that was open air.
0: And where was Perap Pictures? Where was Perap Pictures?
5: So about where the Cheesecake Shop on that side of
0: at the markets or the Perap shopping centre shops area. Yeah. Perap shops.

0: Well, prep shops, but it was the little block where cheesecake shop and everything is. That was the prep pictures. And then there was the Star Pictures in town.
1: Yeah.
0: That was half open air.
1: I've
0: And
1: never heard of the Pratt Pictures. This is the first time I've learned about that
0: wow,
1: one.
0: really?
1: Yeah.
0: Yeah.
1: The star I've
0: Down
1: heard
0: here
1: of
0: in
1: and
0: 1967, I think. I really didn't want to go. My artist says, "Come on, we're going to the Sound of Music." I thought, "That sounds boring." Oh my God, fell in love with it.
1: Did what car did you go into the drive-in in Nightcliff? What do you remember about the car?
0: Growing up, we had an old Holden station wagon, and then we got Peugeots. Dad was now for Peugeots,
1: Oh, that's right.
0: and then I had a Ute, and we'd back them in and put armchairs in the back sometimes.
1: Oh, of course. Why wouldn't you? These are, you
0: Yeah.
1: know, when we think of the things that we need to bring back and the simpler times, and I think we're all thinking about that yesterday when the mobile phones weren't working and you know,
0: Oh,
1: oh, we miss
0: yeah.
1: cash and we miss landlines and all of those things that
0: Yeah,
1: we can
0: exactly.
1: they wait when
0: I
1: it
0: watched
1: wasn't that long ago, surely.
0: what's that woman, Fran Lebowitz or something? She was interviewed on ABC by Adam, someone, she's like
1: I
0: old
1: don't know what you're
0: Jewish
1: talking
0: woman.
1: about, Margie. Ah.
0: Really? Fran Lebowitz, she was a friend of Andy Warhol that year.
1: Ah, yeah.
0: Yeah, and she was on ABC the other night.
1: Oh, okay. All right.
0: And she only had the landline. She doesn't do modern technology. She said, and all people say, "Oh, I can't get in touch with you." She said, "That's how I like
1: Well, look, Margie,
0: it."
1: if you had a landline, maybe I'd hear you a bit better because your phone's just cutting in and out. So I'm going to let you go. But they are fabulous memories of the driving at Coconut Grove, which I have heard about over the years. Obviously, the Star Cinema in Star Arcade here in the city, but I didn't know about the Perap open air around about where the cheesecake shop is now. You might have some memories of that one. Stephen Jingley has some memories to help me understand because I never went to one. Hello, Steve.
2: How are you going?
1: I'm all right. Where did you go to the drive-in?
2: I think it was Brooklyn or something down in Victoria, like just near sort of Altona where we used to live. We used to ride our bikes there. There'd be half a dozen of us, and we'd have a few sneaky beers in the backpacks and sit outside the fence and put our own soundtracks to the movie,
1: Okay,
2: which made it
1: unpack
2: absolutely
1: all of this
2: hilarious.
1: for me. So, firstly, they let you in on your push bikes?
2: No, we were outside the
1: Ah, oh,
2: fence.
1: okay,
2: Yeah, you could
1: because you
2: just
1: were
2: sit
1: young.
2: outside the fence and see the screen,
1: But you couldn't hear the
2: and we'd all
1: sounds
2: just
1: because you
2: sit
1: didn't have
2: around
1: the
2: and
1: speaker. So, what did you do
2: no, we didn't have
1: instead?
2: the speaker. No, we couldn't hear anything. We just made up our own soundtrack.
1: And so, what type of things were you playing along to the movies? And what were the movies that were on?
2: I just remember I think it was Linda Lovelace. Movie. I think it was Deep Throat, actually, which was pretty hilarious with half a dozen teenage kids sitting around outside the fence, putting our own soundtrack to the movie,
1: And who were the
2: just
1: mate?
2: quietly.
1: Who were the mates that you were there with, Steve?
2: Oh, they were my high school mates.
1: Yeah, and were
2: I could
1: you?
2: name them. I don't know that they want to be named, but I could
1: You're
2: name
1: on a double
2: them.
1: win. Were you guys like getting up to a bit of mischief around then, or?
2: No. We were innocently watching a movie, and just that was the first movie that came to mind. I don't know why. I
1: You
2: was
1: had a
2: only
1: few
2: 17,
1: beers though.
2: 16. We did sneak. Well, because we were underage, yeah. We had one guy that looked older than all of us, and he'd go and get our supplies.
1: What beers were you drinking back then?
2: Carlton Tubes, as I remember.
1: What's that one? I've never heard of that one.
2: Yeah,
1: Some form of
2: Carlton
1: Carlton.
2: Draft in a long thin can. Yeah.
1: A long, thin can of Carlton. Back in the
2: Yes.
1: day when probably long necks were more popular.
2: Absolutely.
1: Whatever happened to long necks?
2: I've got no whatever happened to Darwin Stubby. Well, there you go. I think the same. Probably the no. People do still get long necks.
1: I know they do, but it used to be such a thing. I remember my dad would get a
2: Well,
1: long neck
2: because
1: and it
2: there
1: would
2: weren't
1: just be
2: stubbies.
1: one because there
2: Yeah,
1: weren't.
2: but
1: Yeah,
2: there weren't stubbies
1: fair
2: then.
1: point.
2: Yeah.
1: Oh, Steve, I'm so disappointed that I missed out on this. Maybe this is like, I reckon you could bring back the drive-in cinema because like a lot of other
2: Yeah,
1: things are very
2: I
1: hard
2: would
1: to bring
2: get you on
1: back.
2: my bike to take you to it to one of our sessions.
1: Yeah, okay. All right.

0: Right. Well, if ever there is, maybe we can, I don't know. Can't be that hard to get a big oval and set up the technology and recreate the moments. Oh, good on you, Steve. Thank you. If you've got any more to like fill in the blanks for me, because I never went to one. How did it work? What are your memories? Drive-in cinemas, 1300 057 222. Jeff in Nakara, who always has a great story, texted to say, I think I have some World War II photos of the Mataranka Picture Theatre. Oh, Jeff, look, if you dig them up, text them through because I'd love to see them. And the Alice Springs Cinema I thought was open until like more recently than all the rest. And I don't know why that's the way I'm remembering it, but someone's written in to say the drive-in in Alice was closed well before 2000. I only went once as a kid when it was open specially for one weekend as a charity event. And that was the 90s. It was only finally knocked down. That's what I'm remembering. And then knocked down in the last 5 or 10 years. The screen stayed up for decades after it closed. That's what I remember, that it was knocked down. What was it turned into? What happened to that land there? Has anyone ever brought this back? Because, you know, all that stuff we want to bring back, some of it, you know, never really faded out. Record players, vinyl, faded and then came back with a vengeance. I mean, I don't think there's any reason we'd return to DVDs, but, you know, this is a type of thing from the past that surely we can revive it somehow. Maybe someone in Australia or somewhere around the world has done that. It is 10 to 4. I need to reveal the way you have voted. Polls have closed. Actually, no, I'll give you like 30 seconds for a final say in Fizza versus Banger. Do you want to hear Pop Music by M, the song that finished the year at number 10 on the Australian music charts? Or if it's a Fizza, that's what you got to text in 0487 99 1057.
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0: It is about 9 to 4. You'll find out what is in store for your drive home with Sir John Stowe in the hot seat across the territory from 4 o'clock this afternoon. But you have, I don't know if overwhelmingly is the case, but it's pretty clear that the majority of you think it's a banger across generations, from Harriet in her 20s to whoever else has voted that's a bit older than that. Harriet, your dad didn't like it, but it's too bad for him because it is a banger from 1979, a quirky Europop number, a totally infectious body mover. It was Miranda's recommendation this week, so you can thank her for this.

0: Pop music finished in the number 10 spot on the Australian music charts in the year 1979, and you have voted it a banger today. Although I think our expert panel of judges might have voted otherwise, but didn't think it was a banger. And I'm getting vibes from Brashy in Alice Springs that maybe he didn't think it was a banger either. Des in Mataranka, I don't know what he thinks of it, but it doesn't matter because you voted banger. I was wondering what happened to the land where the cinema was, the drive-in cinema in Alice Springs, and apparently Staines Trucking are building a depot there. So that's what's happened to the old cinema site in Alice Springs. It's 5 to 4. Sujan Stowe is going to be with you for the drive home across the territory today. Hello, Sujan.
1: Hello, Lizzie. How are you?
0: Good. How are you?
1: Very well.
0: Happy NAIDOC week.
1: Happy NAIDOC week. Yeah.
0: Big day tomorrow.
1: It is a big day tomorrow. A lot of things happening tomorrow in the city, but I also have other things that I'm doing on top of NAIDOC stuff, which is I'm part of a wedding.
0: Yes.
1: I'm the best man at a wedding.
0: Oh, congratulations.
1: And so rehearsals are tomorrow. When has rehearsals been such a big thing? Like, since when can
0: I never rehearsed. Like, maybe that's where things went wrong in my life.
1: It's nearly a whole day of rehearsal.
0: Yes. So you're best man.
1: I'm best man at this wedding, and I'm super excited, but I'm kind of nervous because there's this speech that I have to do on the night, and I've kind of written it. I know what I'm going to say, but I'm confused as to whether I'm going to make it really funny, really, like, outrageous, heartfelt.
0: Earnest. Or if you can, what you have to do is obviously hit all of those different marks.
1: Yes. It's kind of like I'm on stage in front of, like, a theatre for comedy or something. And so.
0: Is it?
1: Yeah. I've got to make the mums laugh. That's what I've got to do. But I'm going to be talking about that today, about what goes into a good best man speech. But I also want to hear some tips and maybe.
0: Horror stories?
1: If you've had some horror stories, Liz.
0: Well, I can't think of the best man speech, but at a certain wedding of mine where I had gotten married, my dad gave a speech, as happens, father of the bride. And I just remember my dad had had a few red wines, or more than a few red wines. And my dad's like an author. He's a writer. He is good with words. And he just went on and on. And then he started talking about how my sister was single and how she'd been single for a really long time. And, oh, is there anyone in the crowd here tonight type of thing? And my poor sister, like head in hands, absolutely humiliated. Like, it was like he was trying to auction off my sister in his father of the bride speech after the wedding.
1: Now, how did you feel at this point?
0: Well, I think I'd had enough to drink too that I was like, I was okay.
1: I think that's the trick. If you just make sure the bride is happy. Like, that is the main thing.
0: I just felt so bad for my sister. And I didn't preview anything. I thought I'd be fine. Like, Dad's really good writer, good with words. And then, you know, also what you don't want from this, but there's probably more parents of the bride or groom. You don't want their whole life story.
1: No.
0: No one cares what they were doing when they were two. And then when they went to, like, you know, primary school. And then I think there was a bit of that in my dad's speech.
1: I think I've got a time limit. It's going to be like a couple of minutes. I'm going to make
0: a time limit's good.
1: Yeah. But also people can go over. I think my trick is less wine till after the speech.
0: Oh, for sure. Yeah. You got to keep it together.
1: Like,
0: until then.
1: I've got to keep it together.
0: Because you might not realize that, like, my dad probably did not.
1: Yeah.
0: You know, some people, you just give them a microphone and on they go.
1: Like, it's very different. Right here, right now, I can speak and I can talk for ages, but on stage when, you know, there's a show I've got to put on.
0: Could be even longer than that. All right, give Sujan your tips and good speeches of weddings, horror stories, bad speeches, all of that's going to help him out. What else are you talking about on the drive home?
1: Well, I've got tickets to the Vikings funeral. If you're in Darwin, double pass if you've got the best stories as well. And we're going to be talking about the 2026 health report, which came out today, which has some quite horrific stats in there, which is quite sad.
0: All right. So, Jan, keeping you up to date on the drive home and keeping you company. And I'll be back with you tomorrow at 1:30. We've got the NT mixtape. Got Nathan Lyon here in the studio from 2:30. So I'll give you another opportunity to throw some questions his way. If you'd like to ask Nathan Lyon a question, you can join me on the phone as well for that interview. I'll talk to you then. See ya.
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4: Good afternoon, Rio Davis with ABC News. Northern Territory police say the nature of the domestic relationship between a 17-year-old girl and the 34-year-old man they allege murdered her will form part of their investigation. Police found the girl dead in a home in Galawinku on Monday morning, and an autopsy yesterday found she'd suffered blunt force injuries. Police have today charged the 34-year-old man with her murder. At a press conference, Detective Acting Superintendent Paul Lawson was pressed on what their relationship was.
5: The entire circumstance surrounding their relationship and the goings-on prior to the incident is going to form part of our brief to the coroner and also the criminal brief.
4: A recently re-arrested bikie associate has faced court in Darwin this morning. Courtney Barrett-Peters was there.
6: 26-year-old Mongols associate Isaac Thompson was in jail last week on drugs and weapons charges when he broke out of an escort to Royal Darwin Hospital, sparking a three-day manhunt. He was eventually found yesterday in Darwin's rural area and taken back into custody. He faced court this morning on additional charges of escaping from custody, assaulting a worker and theft. He'll return to court next week. His escape has also prompted corrections to stand down three workers involved in the escape and an external review of corrections procedures.
4: The heads of the Australian, American and Japanese air forces have met in Darwin during an 11-day training exercise aimed at bolstering capabilities between the three forces. Exercise Southern Cross 26 is the third to take place between the three nations, following similar opportunities in Guam and Japan last year. Around 1,000 Air Force personnel and 40 aircraft are taking part in the exercise, designed to bolster cooperation. Chief of the Royal Australian Air Force, Air Marshal Stephen Chappell, says Exercise Southern Cross sends a message to foreign powers.
7: Each day, decision makers around the world and around this region wake up and think, not today, if it is they are looking to do something that would harm the peace, prosperity and the security of the Indo-Pacific.
4: Australia and India's prime ministers have confirmed several new agreements on defence and trade. Following a meeting at Government House in Melbourne today, the prime ministers have announced a joint declaration on defence and security cooperation, along with enhanced maritime cooperation in the Indo-Pacific. Both leaders also welcomed the finalisation of an arrangement which will enable long-term Australian uranium exports to India for exclusively peaceful purposes. Anthony Albanese says Australia values India as a top-tier security partner.
8: We will boost strategic coordination, increase the complexity of our defence exercises, and further build interoperability between our defence forces.
4: A fragile push to end the war between the US and Iran has been strained after the US concluded a second day of airstrikes on Iran. President Donald Trump says the US hit Iran very hard after declaring an interim agreement to end the war was over. It follows attacks on three cargo vessels in the Strait of Hormuz this week, which Iran has not claimed responsibility for. Mr. Trump says any further fighting will depend on Iran's next move.
9: A lot's dependent on Iran. I mean, they want to help now. You know, it's a little late to think. Essentially, there's not that much fighting to be done. But some will depend on Iran. When they had a chance, an opportunity to help, they chose not to. So.
4: And back home, a senior Warramungu elder and traditional owner of Tennant Creek has described the reopening of a major First Nations art gallery and cultural hub as part of the town's NAIDOC celebrations as fantastic. Nyinka Nyunyu Art and Cultural Centre was first opened in 2003, but a $10 million years-long redevelopment has now finished, with the centre fully functional. Warramungu man Ross Jacamara Williams has been a part of the gallery's journey and says the opening celebration today has been important for bringing people together.
10: I think it's fantastic. It's bringing people together, which is very important, and the younger generation, which is a very important part of our life now. To have the younger generation here and having the school kids coming during the school hours.
4: In the weather for today, there's a slight to medium chance of showers across the Tiwi, Northern Arnhem, Far Eastern Carpentaria, Southern Barkly and Western Simpson districts, increasing to a high chance in the Eastern Simpson district. Mostly sunny elsewhere. Darwin and Katherine, mostly sunny, 32 degrees. Alice Springs, cloudy, no rain, a top of 18. ABC News.
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1: Very good afternoon to you. I am Sajan Stowe. You heard right. I am filling in for Adam Steer this afternoon. Not sure when he'll be back. Hopefully tomorrow, if not next week. We miss you here, Adam. Come back. There's so much to talk about today. It's 4:05. Shortly, a look into the 2026 Australian Institute of Health and Welfare's Health Report. Now, this shows, among other things, that Australians with cancer are living longer than ever, and a very detailed look into how mental health conditions are also affecting a growing number of Aussies, particularly young people, and you'll hear more soon. Later this hour, I have a very important job this weekend. I am best man at my best mate's wedding. Which means I have to make a speech. Now these, I've seen them, I've heard them. They're often controversial, sometimes funny, heartfelt. But it just takes one joke to derail the whole situation. Now we all remember the best man speech from Wedding Singer, the one Steve Buscemi did.
17: When my brother, Harold, asked me to be the best man at his wedding, I was like, oh, of course, man. Because you've always been there for me.
18: That's right.
17: Like when I was in rehab, and like the time I couldn't find my car. Because Harold, you know, he's always been the dependable one, and I've always been the screwed up one, right, Dad?
1: Okay, I'll play the entire clip a little later. So I'm asking you today, what are some tips for a great speech? Or have you witnessed something beautiful? Or completely regrettable? I want you to share your stories today on ABC Radio Darwin and the Northern Territory. You can text 0487991057. You can call also 1300 057 222. I have a double pass to the Vikings funeral, which is in Darwin this weekend. But I want to talk to you in person if you want to get the tickets. So share your stories. They don't have to be long. They don't have to be detailed. But just share your stories of a memorable best man's speech. But in other news, something very sad to start with today. An update on the murder of a 17-year-old girl who was found deceased in Arnhem Land on Monday morning. Police have just fronted the media with more information. Detective Acting Superintendent Paul Lawson is speaking.
19: The Northern Territory Police Force have now charged a 34-year-old male with murder following a recent death in Gallowinki. Shortly after 11 a.m. on the 6th of July, police received the call that a 17-year-old female was unconscious in a residence at the community. Local police, assisted by staff from the local clinic, attended the scene where she was declared deceased. A 34-year-old male was arrested that day, with detectives from Major Crime attending and completing their investigations. An autopsy was completed yesterday, and police have now charged the man with one count of murder. He was remanded in custody and is expected to appear before Darwin Local Court tomorrow. Investigations indicate the male was in a domestic relationship with the female at the time of her death. This has been a complex investigation, and evidence indicate that the deceased has died of blunt force injuries. A young woman has lost her life, and our thoughts are with her family and the community. Our local members remain in the community and are working closely with those affected. Police would like to thank the community for their assistance during this period. A report will also be completed for the coroner.
1: Absolute awful news out of Gallawinku. And just repeating that, a 17-year-old girl who was found deceased in Arnhem Land on Monday morning. Police have arrested and charged a 34-year-old with her murder. He is believed to have been in a domestic relationship with her. The investigation is continuing and he'll face Darwin local court tomorrow.
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1: Australians with cancer are living longer, hospital wait times have increased, and immunisation coverage among children is falling. These are all findings that have been released in this year's Australian Institute of Health and Welfare's health report. We're also getting older. Our population has an older age profile. One in six of us are over 65, which has increased by 10% in the last 50 years. One of the most concerning statistics found in this report was that mental health disorders among young people have increased dramatically in Australia. This could be one of your kids, your kids' friends, or even your nieces or nephews. Suicide and self-inflicted injuries are now the leading cause of disease burden for young men 15 to 44. While women that age struggle most with anxiety and depressive disorders. So how do we combat this? Some experts are saying digital and AI-based mental health tools can be part of the solution. Professor Ian Hickey, psychiatrist and co-director of health and policy at the University of Sydney's Brain and Mind Centre. Thanks for joining us today on ABC Radio Darwin and the Northern Territory. What does this data mean for Australians and perhaps those in the Northern Territory who may not have access to professional help?
20: Well, Sajan, as you said in the introduction, I'm in that one in six that's over 65. My life and my health continues to get better. I'm living longer. I don't die early like my dads and my previous male generations from heart disease. The cancer's a better treatment. And in the same statistics, you'll see increasing rates of dementia because we live longer. That's the good news. The other really worrying end from a mental health point of view is the opposite. The mental health of younger people in Australia continues to deteriorate. So there's about a 50% increase between 2007 and 2022 in the rates of anxiety and depression in young people. As you sadly pointed out, the death rates, particularly for young men between 15 and 44, remain the major causes of death, suicide and self-inflicted injury. And many young women are really struggling with their lives. So we have this really weird thing going on. If you're older, your health is getting better. The health system is doing a better job. This includes in the Territory. But in young people, and particularly for rural and regional Australia, and particularly for places like the Territory, the struggle for young people to get effective help when they need it remains a really big national challenge. And the challenge is greatest the further you get away from our major capital cities and the services that are available in the southeast.
1: Now, could we say also that in this day and age, we have more access to things online? There's a lot of tools online, even if you are in remote areas. How come there are larger numbers of people with mental health problems that maybe are not getting help when there are actually a lot more tools than what were available, say, in the 80s or 90s?
20: Well, there are tools. The extent to which they work, the extent to which people are using them, the extent to which they connect. I must say, I was in Alice Springs myself recently, and you didn't have to drive far out of Alice Springs before there was no telecommunications connection. You know, online tools and other things rely on a telecommunication system that's very effective. They rely on the tools themselves being culturally relevant, being easy to use and effective. And we also still tend to say to people, you really must come into a clinic. You really must come in and see someone face to face. So we have a strong bias towards those sorts of services, those bricks and mortar clinic-based services. And often, and the distances and the territory people are well aware of, that's a long way away. That's hard to get to. That's expensive. So we haven't really invested in the capacity or the potential of digital technologies to the extent we need to, and to make the infrastructure, the telecommunications infrastructure, really work to support those new initiatives.
1: What kind of digital and AI tools are available at the moment? You know, you don't have to list them all, but what are some of the big ones that are available at the moment?
20: Well, the government itself is supporting what's now known as the Medicare mental health check-ins, using increasingly telecommunication and digital technologies. And that's a very welcome development, but that's only just started. If you go to other online services for young people, things like Reach Out and Beyond Blue and Headspace, there are other developments. And then there are more commercial apps and tools available. Now, what we actually find is most young people are skipping right around those and going straight to ChatGPT or one of the new AI mechanisms and talking to a AI-based system. Now, there's a lot of debate about those systems. Some of them are quite good, but there's a long way to go to balance up some of the risks associated with those things you can go directly to, and also their cultural relevance. They've been developed, you know, largely in North America, largely with pretty traditional white cultural ideas of what works and the sort of talk that suits people. They don't connect that well with people who don't come from those cultural backgrounds. So there are challenges, but this is a rapidly developing area. And my view is we need to invest more time and effort in making those things work, because they will be able to reach out in appropriate ways to different groups if we bother to invest. And then, as I say, put the infrastructure in, telecommunications infrastructure, that allows them to reach people wherever you are.
1: I guess we can sort of, I don't know, there's a debate, is are young people going to ChatGPT because they feel that they're not being listened to, or is it because that's the easiest access that they have to someone, whether it is a real person or not, listening to them?
20: Well, it's got two aspects. One is, well, three, convenience and cost are definitely up the top. Like everything we use these days online, convenience and cost are really important considerations. At the same time, in Australia, sadly, over the last decade, the cost, the out-of-pocket cost of psychological services, seeing a psychiatrist, seeing a psychologist, has increased markedly. So we've created more cost barriers. It costs a lot. Not just the cost of seeing people, but time and effort and money to travel to clinics is very expensive. So that's clearly, and the convenience, who's there at 3 a.m? Who's there on Saturday afternoon? Who's there on Sunday night when you really want help? You know, being there at the right time is also important, and face-to-face and clinic services often aren't there. You know, if I say to you, look, I'm going to help you, but I won't be there for the next 3 weeks if you'd like to make an appointment, and you go, but I feel suicidal now, you can see the mismatch. And that I'm not going to get to an emergency department now to
1: that
20: help.
1: That is definitely especially in the territory when you do want to get to some mental health clinics or services where you have to wait months before someone can see you. And I guess that is one of the big problems, I guess, that we face not only in the territory, but a lot of regional areas.
20: Everywhere. Right. Well, right across the country and you know, the other urban areas of our large cities. If someone says to you, look, you can see a psychologist, but you can't see one for 4 weeks or 6 weeks or 8 weeks, and it's going to cost you $100 then, and you're in crisis now, you can see there's just a total mismatch between the need and the supply. So when you say, why do people, and then if you go to the ChatGPT equivalents, the online chatbots, a lot of them are very nice. They're very interactive. They listen in the sort of formulaic way, and they're immediately available. So when you said, why do people go? I mean, the obvious convenience and they're meeting a human need to be listened to immediately. Now, we have a lot of concerns in the industry as to how effective they are and what the safeguards are around them and what guide rails there really should be, et cetera. But we've got to recognise right at the moment, if you're a young person in a crisis, as these statistics indicate, what would you do? You're likely to go, as you do for many other things, to that which is available. And if you can do it, if you've got telecommunications coverage in your community or your town or wherever you are, and you've got the hardware to do it, or you're able to do it through some sort of internet-connected system, well, guess what? It's not surprising that young people will go. In fact, just to not make it a young person, I know many older people who do exactly that. Yeah. You know, that's a whole lot easier. And also, it's private. You've got choice. You've got control over it. You know, a lot of the stigma and embarrassment that sits around seeking mental health assistance in person or arranging that is got around. So online systems encourage people to come forward. Now, they've got to be culturally appropriate, relevant. You know, they've got to work as well. It's not just being there. It has to deliver something that then is very useful. But these are the challenges in the area. And my view would be we've underinvested in those things in Australia, in their wide availability. So the government's movement under Medicare, mental health check-ins, is a very good one, as long as there aren't too many barriers on the how to get in, too many things in the way. I mean, in the internet age, convenience, you know, usability matters. And also just really a telecommunication system that works.
1: Yeah, absolutely. Speaking of what's happened in the last 24 hours, you're hearing from Professor Ian Hickey, psychiatrist and co-director of health and policy at the University of Sydney's Brain and Mind Centre, the Australian Institute of Health and Welfare's Australia's Health 2026 report was released, which paints quite an alarming picture of the escalating mental health crisis being faced by young Aussies. As parents or people who know young people, should we be more alarmed by these results and stats that we see?
20: We should all be alarmed. We should all be concerned. And I think one of the sad things in the mental health area is we have not been concerned enough. We take it for granted. You know, oh, well, that sort of thing just kind of happens. You know, we don't really say that. You can see the response to cancer. You can see the response to other health problems. We have a really important area. And, you know, I'm sad to say, but people my age really care about the things that are hurting them. They want better cancer care. They want prevention of dementia. I'm not as convinced that we're really serious about the major health concerns of young people. We've somehow kind of normalised it and kind of live with the fact that we lose so many lives to death or to disability.
1: And just quickly, what would be the biggest change that you would need to see happen to give our young people, or people in general, a better chance at a long, happy future?
20: Well, there are things that are not just health services. This is where things like jobs, economics, health, housing, transport, the whole world we live in, has big effects on mental health. But when you are unwell, it's a mental health system that's at scale and it's effective. And that requires quite a degree of investment. The infrastructure, which I was talking about, like the digital things and the people and the workforces, but also making sure that those services are available right across Australia, whether you're in the Territory or you're in downtown Melbourne or Sydney.
1: Well, let's hope it happens sooner than later. Professor Ian Hickey, psychiatrist and co-director of health and policy at the University of Sydney's Brain and Mind Centre. 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
20: Pleasure.
1: Up next, what is the most scary or weirdest thing that you found in your house? Well, someone who was on the morning show this morning shared quite a harrowing story, which we're going to touch base with next after Alana Miles. It's 22 past four.

0: I can't tell you how much I actually love Alana Miles. I'm asking maybe she do a tour if she's still alive. That's Alana Miles. Love is at 26 past four.
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4: You're with Sajan Stowe.
0: There's a what in your house? That is what my reaction was this morning. June spoke to Fee this morning on Brekkie and told a pretty horrifying tale of a slithering reptile that has made its home in her house.
5: Yesterday, I got up in the middle of the night and I decided I'd stay up. This is about 4 o'clock. I made myself a cup of coffee, and just as I was leaving the kitchen, I turned around and there was a snake, and it was going very slowly along the top of the sink, and it's only a little skinny little thing. And I thought, oh, well, but as I watched it, it kept on coming and coming and coming, and it turned out to be about 6 foot long.
6: Yeah.
5: And I, yeah, but it's only skinny. And I was sort of a bit windy because it was between me and the door. And but I sort of controlled myself. I might have gave a few little screams. And so then the snake disappeared, and because it's the middle of the night. And luckily, I had this battery-operated wireless left over from the floods a couple of months ago. And I switched that on, and the ABC was on, and I heard about this Telstra thing. And I didn't know the number for the snake man in Katherine.

0: So I just had to stay downstairs, I guess, and wait until it sort of become daylight before I would be game enough to venture back up the stairs to where the snake was.
1: Yeah.
0: But anyway, no, nothing in the end. The snake's still up there.
1: Well, June is back to give an update. I just have a piece of advice for you, June, as someone who doesn't like

0: just before I left, the night before last, whenever that happened, I had the presence of mind to push all those plastic boxes and cushions up the against the door leading up the hallway to my bedroom, because I thought, if it gets up there, well, you know, you could hardly sleep well of a night time if you thought it was lingering around. But anyway, I just plucked up courage. No, I don't really have to pluck up courage. I really do know that it's 99% that it's harmless. But I did go up there, say half an hour ago or so, and I sort of went in, because, as I said, my house is a real old hoarder's house, and it's just chock-a-block full of all boxes and things. So you've got to walk a bit carefully. If you bump against something, about 7 foot of stuff could be falling at your feet, kind of stuff. But it suits me fine. I'm quite happy with all my, surrounded by all this junk. And I thought I heard. I'm not actually frightened at all, only except if it kind of dropped out of, on my head or something, because the snake man who told me that it was a night snake, he said he didn't know that much about snakes, but he knew a bit. And he said, you know, even if it did bite you, you know, it's not going to kill you. So it's more a kind of a nervousy thing, because when it came slithering across the thing, and it's got that little black forked tongue going in and out, it kind of looks it looks dangerous, even though, you know. No, so I'm going to, anyway, I've got some people supposedly coming to stay. They're coming over for the Catherine show, so so I worked out from when you were talking about wedding speeches, how to get them up there, how to get them up there with the snake.
1: Do not hope downstairs. They're not listening.
0: Well,
1: keep, we'll be in touch. I'm sure they'll be in touch tomorrow and the next day. We want to know what's happening. Hopefully someone's going to come and get this snake out. I don't think I can sleep just knowing that this snake is in your house.
0: Yeah, well, because as I was listening in, you know, when you were talking about that young girl who got killed and all those other problems, you know, with the mental health of young people and all that, it was very, very good discussion. And I probably would not normally have heard that if it hadn't been for the snake. So thank you.
1: Well, thank you. Thank the snake that you got to listen to that. Thank you for coming on, and good luck with the snake. We'll be in touch soon.
0: Bye-bye.
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2: Good afternoon. Sir John, making news. The Northern Territory's Children's Commissioner has resigned over the NT government's proposed changes to child protection laws. The government wants to change laws, making the safety of children the top consideration when considering removing them from their families. Charlene Amask says she hasn't taken the decision lightly, but says she's concerned the government is undermining evidence-based policy and transparent decision-making. She says her independent office has been sidelined during the development and discussion of the laws. Federal Communications Minister Annika Wells has welcomed a move from Telstra to introduce an interim solution to address outstanding connectivity issues. Telstra has confirmed it's no longer commissioning welfare checks arising from the network errors due to 000 services returning to normal. The telco says its outage was caused by time synchronisation issues in some of its data centres. And Australian sprint sensation Gout Gout has suffered a severe hamstring injury that will sideline him for the rest of the 2026 season. The 18-year-old revealed he injured his left hamstring last night while training in Brisbane. An MRI report has revealed a tear to the muscle, meaning he's withdrawn from the remainder of the 2026 campaign and will not compete at the World Under 20 Championships in the US state of Oregon next month. So, John, there'll be more news at 5.
1: Oh, that's really sad about Gout Gout. But I have really important question to ask you. So I'm going to be giving a speech at a wedding, probably the most important speech other than maybe the bride and the groom. It's the best man speech. Do you have a tip, or have you seen any that you think maybe I shouldn't do that?
2: Well, I seem to get invited to more funerals than weddings. And I actually officiated a funeral last year.
1: I didn't know that was a thing.
2: Well, yeah, like emceed it, I guess.

0: But so there was a bit of public speaking in that that sort of feels as serious as a wedding.
1: Yeah.
0: But no, I think you'll be fine. You speak on the radio all the time.
1: I know, but I'm not drinking wine right now.
0: That might help you.
1: I know. I think I'm just going to keep it short and not try and make fun of people.
0: I think you should start with a dictionary definition of love. I think that's what all the rom-coms suggest.
1: I'm actually going to do it. I'll let you know how I go anyway, Rio. We'll speak to you next hour. Thanks, Rio Davis. It's time for the weather report with James Eggleman from the Australian Traffic Network.
2: 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Traffic.
3: Good afternoon. We're accident to breakdown free. The usual busy spots, though, including McMinn Street at the City, the Stuart Highway, Waldo, Wendy and Berrimah, Tiger Brennan Drive at Tiffinsdale Road. Roadworks continuing through on Berrimah Road between the Weybridge and Northern Cement and Linko Road at the Palmerston Hospital as well. Our travel time between Casuarina and the City, around 19 minutes. To report a traffic issue, send a message via ABC Listen. That's the latest traffic on ABC Darwin.
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1: Sally Cutter is at the Bureau. Good afternoon, Sally. We're territory-wide today. We'll start in the centre. How is weather around the centre of Australia?
5: Well, those in Yulara got treated to a fog this morning. It rolled in about 8 o'clock.
1: That would have looked beautiful.
5: Yeah, just on the webcam, you could see the fog coming in from the east. So, that was probably a little bit special. We just got low cloud at Alice Springs, but we got a bit of low cloud at Yulara too, but that hung around all day. When the sun did come out, we did see those temperatures rise. And like always, you only need a little bit of sun and the temperature will sort of jump up. And both Alice and Yulara got to about 19 degrees today. So quite pleasant, but a cloudy start to the morning. The further up in the NT, it's really just been some afternoon cloud. We did see some storms in that sort of Simpson, but so the border between the Simpson and the Barkly districts this morning go through, and that dropped 19 millimetres at Javoyce. But other than that, it's really just been some afternoon cloud developing. As we go through tomorrow, we'll start down at Yulara. The could see some cloud again, but it should be clearing off fairly quickly. Top of 19. 5 tonight. If you're in Alice Springs, we're looking at for tomorrow morning. There's the chance of morning fog. But then a sunny afternoon, 5 to 19. Heading up the track to Tennant Creek, we're looking at sunny conditions, 13 to 25. If you keep going north into Catherine, 15 to 32. Borrowla 15 to 33 and sunny. If we go out to Nunnamboy, we're looking at a top of 29 tomorrow, 22 tonight, and mostly sunny. There's only a very slight chance of showers. But we might see them returning next week. But if we continue across the Jabiru, 20 to 34. On the Tiwi Islands, Warramyunga, we're looking at a top of 32 tomorrow after 19 overnight. And finally back into Darwin, we're looking at basically 22 to 33 for Darwin, Humpty Doo 18 to 33, so a little bit cooler inland, Berry Springs 20 to 33.
1: So basically perfect dry season conditions up the top.
5: Yeah, basically, you could probably sum it up as dry season conditions right through. So,
1: yeah.
5: And once we get to sort of Saturday, Sunday, unlikely to see any rain across the NT. The winds will be picking up, but that's the trade-off.
1: We always need a trade-off. Sally Cutter from the Bureau, thank you so much. Enjoy the rest of your afternoon.
5: Will do. Thanks very much.
1: It's 22 minutes to 5 o'clock. It is NAIDOC week, 50 years of Deadly, and we are celebrating here at the ABC.
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1: I'd like to share a beautiful song from a First Nations artist, down in Melbourne. It's one of my favourite songs at the moment. It's an artist called Jacotine, and this is called Leave Me. Next, we're heading to the World Cup and more on my best man speeches.

0: Ah, her voice is just amazing. It's Jacquetine. It's called Leave Me. She's from Melbourne. She's a young, upcoming artist. She was on Unearth, and I think she won something on Unearth, but you'll be hearing her name a lot in the coming years. Ah, I just love her, and she's First Nations as well. So happy NAIDOC Week to her as well. It's 28 minutes. No, it's not. It's 18 minutes to 5 o'clock.
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0: Well, we are at the serious end of the World Cup. Here to help digest what's happening, Aaron Bryant's from ABC Sport. I guess I'd like to ask this. It's kind of a hard question. How would you sum up the World Cup so far?
6: It's been pretty awesome, to be honest, Sajan. I think we've had a really fun couple of weeks. It's actually kind of weird today, the 28th consecutive day of the tournament, that we haven't had a game. I'm looking forward to it getting back underway tomorrow with the quarterfinals. But yeah, I think this is, I mean, it happens all the time every 4 years when the World Cup rolls around, but I do genuinely feel like this one has encapsulated the globe. There's so many storylines. I think with more teams, everybody's had a chance to get on board, and Australians seem to be watching it a lot more with the favourable time zone.
0: Yeah, I was in Melbourne last weekend watching Australia, and we were waiting at a bar to open, and the bar just filled up at, like, I think it was like 3 a.m. or something. It was like, wow, they really come out for this. It was really awesome. And everyone just got really excited. It was really nice to see. Egypt has wants FIFA to investigate its World Cup referees after its controversial exit at the hands of Argentina's come-from-behind 3-2 win in round 16. Do they have a solid argument, do you think?
6: I don't think they do, Sajan, but it is funny that, yeah, the one day we don't have football, there still seems to be a lot of controversy around it. Look, for those who haven't seen it, Egypt were 2-0 up against Argentina about the 80th minute mark, and they blew it. They lost 3-2. Argentina have done this through the campaign where they've been behind and then, you know, can score when they need to with some of the superstars, including Lionel Messi, who's, you know, the Golden Boot winner. But the incident they're worried about is there was one earlier in the game where they had a goal disallowed by VAR because there was a foul in the build-up, and essentially that happened again for Argentina this time, but it wasn't called. And their worry was Mo Salah for Egypt was dribbling in the box. Defender came, got the ball first, took it away from him. Their legs got entangled in the process. He fell over. Egypt reckon it should have been a penalty, or at least it should have denied Argentina the chance to go end-to-end and score the winner. But if you look at the replays in slow motion and the different camera angles, the defender got the ball first, and I think it was a fair tackle, and they're just a little bit stroppy that they you know, are out of the tournament, unfortunately.
0: Well, quarterfinals very soon. France, Morocco tomorrow morning. Morocco thrash Canada while France snuck in with Paraguay. How do you think it will go down tomorrow?
6: Yeah, the four quarterfinals, I should say, are probably split 2-2, and I think this is one of the two that is a little bit lopsided. I know France are number one in the world and Morocco are sixth, and that's, you know, pretty close, but the French side have been pretty unstoppable lately. Like, they were the finalists last time around. They were the 2018 champions. No one's ever actually made three World Cup finals in a row, and I reckon they're going to. They've got over $1 billion in terms of their attacking third. You know, Kylian Mbappe leads that with the 7 goals in the tournament so far. Marco Olise's ball use is incredible. He can just pinpoint pass through bodies. And yeah, they've been comfortably scoring against most of the sides. Their win over Paraguay 1-0 was probably the quietest they've been. And Paraguay are a very good defensive team. Morocco, you know, I'll give them credit. They've been solid through the campaign. I just don't think they've had a big scalp. They had a 1-1 draw with Brazil. They beat the Netherlands on penalties. Otherwise, it's Haiti and Scotland and Canada. And I just feel like this is, you know, going to be their biggest test. And I'm not sure they're quite ready for it.
0: Well, look, my mate messaged me yesterday saying Messi and Mbappe showdown July 20. It's going to be Argentina and France. I said, that's very comfortable of you announcing that so early. I don't think I could say that on the radio. What are your thoughts, Aaron?
6: Yeah, that's where I was leaning at the start of the tournament and getting more and more comfortable with it. Argentina have looked a little bit wobbly in the last two games, as we just touched on, but I think Switzerland's going to be a decent opponent for them. There's a couple of wild cards, though. So a lot of people were touting Spain as an option, and they started slow, but if you look back now over the month, they've actually haven't conceded a goal the whole tournament. So even though they haven't scored as comfortably, they're defensively flying, and their opponents, Belgium on Saturday, can score pretty well. They've had 12 goals in their last three games, have a lot of veteran stars who've been here before and know how to do it. Norway's a little surprise packet with Erling Haaland. They've been a lot of fun, and I think people online are really, you know, getting on board the Norwegians, given how tall and ferocious they are, and they're quite funny and just full of character. And England, you know, they always boast the best in the Premier League, but, you know, that hoodoo and, you know, when's football coming home always lingers over them. They've been really good this tournament, but this is around the time where they tend to bottle it. So I don't think it's as easy to say France and Argentina are dead set certainties. There's a couple of other options around, but they are the favourites, I'd say.
0: Like, if that was the showdown, I think the world would stop.
6: Yeah, I mean, yeah, last time it was incredible when they faced each other back in 2022. Yeah. So if it happens again, you're right. Like, even though Australia's not in it, I do think, yeah, bars around the country and particularly sports clubs will, yeah, be having a pretty big night, I'd say, because it's, you know, two of the best players in the world going head-to-head. And a lot of history, so I spoke about, you know, France looking for a third final in a row and Kylian Mbappe so young. But, you know, Lionel Messi, it's probably his last World Cup. He'd be the first player ever to win two as captain. No team has successfully defended the World Cup in 64 years, and Argentina's trying to do that. So it would be big if they ended up facing each other in the finale.
0: Look, I think it was this game 4 years ago that it was a Friday night, and it was my last day of work for the holidays. I went and just laid in the sun for a little bit. I laid in there for too long, and I had like third-degree burns by the end of when the match started, and it was the most horrible thing I've ever sat through. So hopefully it's not like that again. Our time's going to run out. Just quickly, a big announcement. Justin Bieber's joining the lineup for the halftime show with Madonna, Shakira, and BTS. Is that as big of news as what you were expecting?
6: I mean, yeah. Like, I mean, I thought the opening ceremony was great. So hopefully they pack it up with the finale. If you add Bieber into Shakira, I think it's going to be pretty good.
0: Aaron Bryans, it's going to be a big day tomorrow morning from ABC Sport. 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
6: Thanks, Sajan.
0: It is going to be huge tomorrow morning. It's going to be France and Morocco. I can't remember the time. I think it's going to be around 3 o'clock here in the territory. I'm going to play. No one's going to want to hear this, but I'm going to play it anyway. Madonna, she's going to be playing the halftime show. It's going to be huge. She also just released her brand new album. It's called Confessions 2. I've been listening to it ever since it came out last week. It's my favorite thing to listen to. This is one of her new songs off the album. If this is going to be played at the halftime show, I will lose my mind. It's called Dance Teria, a new one from Madonna. We're talking best man speeches next. ABC Radio Darwin in the Northern Territory. Get off the train.

0: I can tell you what, I was dancing along like you wouldn't believe. I hope that she sings that at the halftime show at the World Cup finals.
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0: It's Sir John here, ABC Radio Darwin in Northern Territory. A big job for me. This weekend, I have a best man speech to deliver at a wedding. I'm kind of nervous. I don't want to be too funny. I don't want to be too rude. I don't want to be too crude. It's got to be just right. I'm asking for people's advice as to what I should say and what not to say. Steve from Woodruff, thanks for calling in. Also, we've got double passes to give away to the Vikings funeral in Darwin as well for the best advice or the funniest story. Steve, what have you got for me?
4: So, John, how are you, mate?
0: Good, mate.
4: Hey, look, a couple of quick ones. About 40 years ago when I was young and shy, my mate asked me to be his best man and I took off to Longreach and became a shearer.
0: Did you not deliver your speech or your duties?
4: No, he asked me and then I took off to Longreach and I rang him and said, oh, I can't be your best man. I'm here in Longreach shearing.
0: Oh, wow. So you didn't even do it. You just ran. Well, I don't know if I'm going to be doing that, but.
4: And the second one, my brother got married a couple of years ago and I was more older and mature. And on your wedding night, as the bride and groom depart gracefully and go and do what they do on their wedding night, I was left to pick up the tab because my brother is a bit of a tight ass, and I ended up paying for beers all night for all his mates.
0: Steve, you're in the draw for some tickets. Thanks for calling through. Now, if you have some advice to give, I'd be happy to take some advice, something not to do or that you've maybe witnessed. I'd be happy to take your advice. If we can remember that movie, Four Weddings and a Funeral, and that best man speech.
5: When Bernard told me he was getting engaged to Lydia, I congratulated him because all his other girlfriends had been such complete dogs. Although, may I say how delighted we are to have so many of them here this evening. I'm particularly delighted to see Camilla, who many of you will probably remember as the first person Bernard asked to marry him. If I remember rightly, she told him to sod off. And lucky for Lydia that she did.
0: I'm definitely not going to be giving that speech, which then reminded me of a best man speech from a movie, which was The Wedding Singer. Now, this, I did bleep out one word, but just to be warned, it is from The Wedding Singer. There's nothing too crude in it, but this is from Steve Buscemi giving his best man speech.
6: When my brother, Harold, asked me to be the best man at his wedding, I was like, oh, of course, man, because you've always been there for me.
7: That's right.
6: Like when I was in rehab. And like the time I couldn't find my car. Because Harold, you know, he's always been the dependable one. And I've always been the screwed up one. Right, Dad? Why can't you be more like your brother? Harold would never beat up his landlord.
8: He's drunk as shit. Oh.
6: But, little newsflash, Pop. Harold ain't so perfect. Remember that time in Puerto Rico when we picked up those two, well, I guess they were prostitutes. I don't remember paying.
9: Okay, how about that? How about that?
10: Yeah, what?
9: Terrific.
6: Huh? I'm a person too, Pop, goddammit. I'm a person too.
11: You're a moron.
0: That is definitely not the speech I'm going to give. On Saturday, Walker's text in saying, good luck with your best man speech. I have never asked to do one.

0: that I can recall, but a tip would be to keep any jokes clean and above the belt. You can probably find plenty of appropriate jokes online as a guide that aligns with your own experiences or situations. Write what you're going to say and don't wing it because you'll need a guide. Praise both parties and give them a bit of your own advice or wisdom. Have fun. We're going to be talking to an expert right after the 5 o'clock news.
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3: Good afternoon, Rio Davis with ABC News. The Northern Territory's Children's Commissioner has resigned over concerns about the NT government's planned changes to child protection legislation. Tilda Colling reports.
4: The government introduced the laws in the wake of the alleged abduction and murder of Kumanjayi little baby in Alice Springs, saying the bill will make the safety of kids the top consideration when considering removing them from their families. Commissioner Shalina Musk says she has been effectively sidelined in development of the changes, which she says will disproportionately harm Aboriginal children. She's also called out what she called a trend of reduced commitment to transparency, accountability and evidence-based decision-making in the Northern Territory government. Her resignation will take effect on July 16th.
3: The NT government has been contacted for comment. A 34-year-old man will face the Darwin local court tomorrow, charged with the death of a 17-year-old girl in a remote community. At around 11 o'clock on Monday morning, police were called to a report a woman was unconscious in a home in Galawinku, and when they arrived, they found her dead. Detective Acting Superintendent Paul Lawson says it's a complex case.
5: Investigations indicate the male was in a domestic relationship with the female at the time of her death. This has been a complex investigation, and evidence indicate the deceased has died of blunt force injuries. A young woman has lost her life, and our thoughts are with her family and the community.
3: Federal opposition leader Angus Taylor has launched his strongest criticism yet of One Nation in a speech to a policy forum in Sydney. Political reporter Lexi Junowick has the details.
6: Addressing the Sydney Institute, Mr. Taylor has described Australia as being in an economic crisis, but he's warned that while One Nation may claim to offer a way out of our national malaise, they would only make things worse and send the country broke. Mr. Taylor claims One Nation's four main policies across tax and defence would cost the budget $1 trillion over a decade. The opposition leader concluded his speech saying the coalition is the only party with a strong plan and a strong team to address the root cause of the nation's collapsing living standards.
3: The US Central Command says it's concluded a second day of airstrikes on Iran. The US military says it struck approximately 90 Iranian military targets, including air defense systems, coastal surveillance assets, missile and drone storage sites, and military logistics infrastructure. Iranian state media says a firefighter was killed in the attack. Speaking to reporters aboard Air Force One, US President Donald Trump says the attack was an act of retribution.
7: We have many ways we can win. We've already won militarily. They have very little left, and they want to make a deal so badly. They called a little while ago. They want to make a deal so badly. I just don't know if they're worthy of making a deal. I don't know that they're going to honor the deal. That's the problem.
3: The World Health Organization is warning annual cancer cases could almost double to 35 million by 2050. The BBC's Jonathan Frewen reports.
8: The UN agency says the increase is linked to global inequities and that a patient's survival chances depend heavily on their income and where they're born. While wealthy nations saw more than an 80% survival rate for breast and childhood cancers over a five-year period, this figure dropped by more than half in low-income countries. The report also found that while diagnosis of cancer was lower in sub-Saharan Africa than wealthier areas, deaths from the disease there were disproportionately high. The WHO has urged governments worldwide to heavily invest in comprehensive cancer services, spanning from prevention and early screening to treatment.
3: And back home, hundreds of NAIDOC marchers have woven through the streets of Tennant Creek today on their way to celebrate the official reopening of the town's major First Nations cultural hub. Donning celebratory banners and wearing massive grins, the crowds finished their march at the Nyinka Nyunyu Art and Culture Centre. The centre first opened in 2003 and reopened today following a 10

0: $8 million years-long redevelopment. Warramungu traditional owner Michael Jampin-Jones cut the ribbon at the ceremony.
1: You're nice to see young people coming up, nice to see young people dancing, you know, to keep the culture, because they're next generations. You know, we're going to keep teaching them about also the cultural centre, what's inside.
0: In the weather for today, a slight to medium chance of showers across the Tiwi, Northern Arnhem, Far Eastern Carpentaria, Southern Barkly and Western Simpson districts, increasing to a high chance in the Eastern Simpson district. Mostly sunny elsewhere. You're up to date with the latest in ABC News.
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5: Big day today, talking about, well, the best man speeches at weddings, which I have to deliver on Saturday night for my mate. I wonder if he, now that I'm actually thinking about it, I wonder if he gave it to me because maybe I'm the most sensible. Hey, that could be a thing. I'll actually have to ask him. But I'm quite nervous. I don't, you know, it's got to be funny. It's got to be heartfelt. I don't want to, I've been hearing a lot of speeches that haven't gone too well. We did hear Steve earlier.
6: The second one, my brother got married a couple of years ago, and I was more older and mature. And on your wedding night, as the bride and groom depart gracefully and go and do what they do on their wedding night, I was left to pick up the tab because my brother is a bit of a tight ass.
5: Yeah, I'll do that. I can leave the tab. But a text came through from Walker who, I didn't finish the text earlier. A very important piece of information is have fun. And in Walker's experience, don't touch any wine or alcohol as you're supposed to be better than the rest. Stick to non-alcoholic. You know, I've been thinking about that too. You know, I don't know if I can go non-alcoholic the entire night, but maybe till after the proceedings of the speech. But it is one of the most anticipated moments at the wedding. Not seeing the bride for the first time, not walking down the aisle. It's the best man speech because it could go anywhere. It could make people happy. People can walk out. It's fantastically memorable or an absolute disaster. Well, it is my job on Saturday. I've been given the task. Where do I start? What is a big no-no? And what will make it heartfelt, funny, but also memorable? I've decided to go to the best, which is Ian Hayden, a writer who over his career has worked with Graham Kennedy, has helped give us our favourite radio series of all time, which I miss greatly, How Green Was My Cactus. There's a website that Ian has called Wedding Writer. You should go check it out because there's a lot of very amazing tips in there for whichever part of the wedding you're there for, not just the best man. But Ian is going to help me fix my speech. And in terms of speeches, Ian, how important is the best man's speech? Am I maybe talking it up a little bit?
7: Oh, no, it's hugely important. Everyone's expecting you to be wonderful. And have you written it yet?
5: I know what I'm going to say, yes.
7: Good, because the whole room will be going, oh, it's that guy from radio. He's so clever. He's so entertaining.
5: Now you're making me even more nervous.
7: No, don't be nervous. And you mentioned don't have a drink.
5: Mm.
7: My advice is two drinks. Two glasses of wine. Three might tip you over, but one will take away the nerves.
5: Yeah,
7: and the second one can be a prop because you will have to propose a toast.
5: Ah, that's actually I completely forgot about the toast. I do have to make a toast, don't I?
7: Well, you don't have to these days, but it's traditional to toast the bride and groom, I think.
5: I think I will. Like, it seems nice, and I'll toast us something really nice. I won't say what I'm going to toast to because, you know, Darwin's a small place. Someone from the wedding will be going.
7: Yeah.

0: historically.
1: Not everyone in the room will know you. So
0: no, that's right.
1: And that's when you said earlier, don't do blue stuff, because you don't know the bride's mother or father or grandmother or auntie. And as soon as someone in the room gets offended, it spreads. So
0: yeah,
1: we do jokes by all means, but yeah, nothing blue, nothing cringy.
0: Well, you know, it is historically, you know, a lot of times, sometimes the best man speech can get somewhat offensive. What is the worst that you've ever heard?
1: Well, probably Bob Mortimer, stand-up comic. Do you know Bob? He Would I Lie to You, 8 out of 10 cats. And I saw him. He said that his speech made the bride and the bride's party walk out and, because she was pregnant and everyone knew it. And he opened with, it's lovely to see them back together again. Her knees, I mean. So, yeah, they were offended and left.
0: Ian, there's Francis has called up with what I think may be some advice. I'm not too sure. Francis, thanks for joining us on ABC Radio Darwin and the Northern Territory. What do you have to say about the speech that the best man will give?
2: Hi, Sir John. Well, I've got the Irish aunts and uncles in the car. And
0: Francis!
2: I couldn't resist.
3: Hello.
2: They're all very excited. They said, compliment the bride because we know she'll look beautiful.
0: Ian, Francis is actually going to the wedding.
1: Okay.
0: This is how small Darwin is.
1: And I agree with that, Francis. Compliment the bride. Yeah.
0: And I think the family of the bride are in the car. So I will be definitely complimenting the bride. That is a no-no. Francis, is there a worst speech that you've heard?
2: I'm trying to think, Sir John. I think when a best man hasn't given enough time to their speech and they kind of ramble on a little bit, and also if they drink too much, I think two drinks as the advice given, I think that's a really good one.
0: Well,
1: and keep the groom to that too.
0: Look, we can't promise that at all. Well, we'll be seeing Francis and the family tomorrow. Hopefully I do a good enough job. Maybe we can give a review next week.
2: Sure thing.
0: I'll see you tomorrow. Thanks for calling in and listening.
2: Bye.
0: Ian, so obviously there's a lot of expectation that comes with it.
1: Well,
0: we joke around about how funny it is and how loose it is, but you know, historically, you know, what do you think the job of this speech is?
1: Well, just going back, you've got a very friendly room to start with because they're all being fed and they've all got drinks and they're all there to have a good time. So you've got a good room. They're going to laugh at whatever jokes you do, and as long as they're not groaning or cringy. You just reminded me, I was best man at a wedding once, and I'm so glad I was, because the groom chose the bridal waltz, his favourite song, Supertramp, It's Raining Again, which goes, it's raining again, oh no, my life's at an end. So...
0: Look, I think
1: it's a bit late for you to be choosing that, but I think just be yourself. That's the main thing.
0: So as well. You know, I think if there was any concern with things that I would say, I think someone by now would have maybe warned me about something that I would say. So I haven't got that warning yet. So I think there is a lot of trust in what I'm going to say.
1: Oh, and don't forget, sincerity is not a bad thing, wishing them well, as well as having a dig at your mate.
0: Yeah, of course. Yeah. I definitely am going to do that as well.
1: Gosh, I wish I was there.
0: Oh, maybe we have to film it, which we're not, no. Ian, just one last thing. What is probably the most important thing I must do?
1: Getting there on time. No, I really think you'll be fine.
0: Yep, you heard it first. His phone had just has cut out. That's Ian Hayden, a writer who has worked with Graham Kennedy and gave us our favourite radio series, How Green Was My Cactus. Now, we do have tickets to give away to the Viking funeral, which is this Saturday night, which I will not be at. If you have some advice, a funny story from a wedding that you've been at, please call in. You can call 1-300-057-222 or you can text as well 0487-991-057. This is Fergal Sharkey. 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

On 105.7 ABC Radio Darwin in the Northern Territory, it's a good heart, 18 minutes past five. A very sweet message has come through today on something very different to what we've been talking about. Someone says, "Hello, glad to hear Sajan on the radio again. Have been wondering if you are still with the ABC. I have been away for a very long time. How is your brother doing? I have a friend who recently had a kidney transplant and is doing well." Thank you so much for that text. It's very, very nice of you to say. For those who don't know, I did give a kidney to my brother at the end of last year. I did have a lot of time off over the recovery period as well. So I am very well, thank you. And my brother is doing amazingly as well. So yeah, that's really nice. Thank you for sharing that. Glad to hear Sajan on the radio again. Have been wondering if you are still with the ABC. I have been away for a very long time. How is your brother doing? I have a friend who recently had a kidney transplant and is doing well. Thank you so much for that text. It's very, very nice of you to say. For those who don't know, I did give a kidney to my brother at the end of last year. I did have a lot of time off over the recovery period as well. So I am very well, thank you. And my brother is doing amazingly as well. So yeah, that's really nice. Thank you for sharing that.

0: we really think about it, could there be a risk of cyber interference? We're talking about that next.
1: Do you know the next Australian of the Year? Are they raising funds for those in need? Or building a brighter future? Conducting research? Or inspiring future astronauts? See them, hear them, nominate them at australianoftheyear.org.au.
0: Another text saying, thanks for playing Figel Sharky. I loved him as a teenager. I met a German backpacker in the 80s who said he was very popular in Germany in the 80s and he reminded them of Beethoven. Interesting. That's Kath in Stewart Park.
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0: Telstra's chief financial officer says the telco has implemented a solution to a secondary outage issue overnight. Some people received an error calling 000, which the telco says was the consequence of the same software defect identified yesterday. 639 welfare checks have been completed since the start of the outage that impacted telecommunications, transport and payment services across the country. But before you get sick of hearing about the Telstra outage, some more interesting conversations still need to be had. Should these big telco companies, in this case Australia's biggest Telstra, be audited by intelligence agencies that specialise in foreign signals and cyber warfare? Do you think there was any foreign interference that caused yesterday's nationwide outage? It is a very big question to ask, but Professor Paul Haskell-Dowland, Edith Cowan University said this on AM this morning.
4: So I think what we need to see is a bit more of direct engagement from entities like ASD in terms of the critical infrastructure. And that would be in tandem with other agencies. And that could well extend into defence.
0: Professor Neil Curtis is a cybersecurity expert with the University of Southern Queensland and Solve Transition. Thanks for joining us on 105.7 ABC Radio Darwin and the Northern Territory. Should Telstra be audited? Oh, sorry, Neil. Hold on. I've got you right here now. Should Telstra?
5: Got me now?
0: Yeah, I've got you. Should Telstra be audited?
5: Oh, very big question.
0: Big question.
5: Industry-changing sort of question, I think. A couple of things we need to consider. Telstra is a private listed company. So how far down the rabbit hole do you want to go with a government organisation poking their nose around where a government organisation isn't? Albeit it's national infrastructure and it comes under a range of security-related acts. They're heavily under contract. They've been around for ever, really, coming from the government space. So there's definitely a case to be made for some oversight and some sort of hand-holding,
0: when you consider that this is a company that is maybe responsible for people not getting through to 000, do you think that changes maybe whether we should be having a look?
5: Look, I think there's definitely a case for a deeper dive into the system space. The way they hang together the technical infrastructure, that's clearly a problem here. I think the segmented resilience wasn't there. They were using a single time system over multiple systems. Whether we can call it a cyber issue right now, it's too early to call. It really is.
0: How do you know if there has been any foreign interference with our cybersecurity?
5: Well, this is why it takes so long. You have to engage your digital forensics team, and that could take weeks, if not months, to even find the trace, if you ever find a trace. It could be as simple as an exploit or an executable that's been downloaded somewhere in the ecosystem that's been sitting there dormant and just suddenly got activated or had a timeout where it was just hit the alarm. Or it could be something more active where you have a third party actively hacking into your systems. But when you look at something like this, you'd have to know exactly to get this sort of effect, or as a desired effect, for example, you have to know how Telstra's hung together and that the clinch pin would be this timing misconfiguration.
0: Is it common?
5: You have to. No.

0: I don't know why, but I feel like, you know, as someone who's not really well versed in cybersecurity, but watching a lot of movies, that it's very easy for, you know, people to hack systems and get in and disrupt. Have I been watching too many movies?
1: Well, I come from the law enforcement and military sector, so I say no because I've seen so much of it. Mm. And we've seen what you see in the movies is generally really realistic. Oh. And they do test those scenarios out. But the fact is, you know, I think in this scenario, anything's on the cards because we just don't know just yet. I think spitballing against the wind at the moment about what is the root cause of this.
0: Yeah,
1: they
0: true.
1: Seem to have a root cause. You know, everybody's sort of reacting, not responding. But it's just, you know, it's an interesting time, right? So it's because, you know, you have these outages all the time. You have Qantas go down. And like, you know, the airports go, well, we just got a problem with our system. Do you really?
0: Now, the Minister for Communications, Annika Wells, said this yesterday.
2: I think Australians expect a baseline of service when it comes to their telcos. There is a reason that telcos are the least trusted industry in Australia. It's days like today. It is on all telcos to improve their systems to make sure that Australians can rely upon them when they need them most.
0: I guess, how do telcos gain back any trust with Australians? But also, like, do they know that, you know, they're the only provider really for a lot of places in Australia? Do they have to gain trust back?
1: Well, good question. Clearly, they don't have to go to the length of, you know, regaining trust that one would, I would think, or hope for. Because, like you said, it's pretty much a closed shop, right? And by all stretch of imagination, and realistically, if you've got a Telstra phone, Telstra mobile phone, and I do, and the reason why I do, because I'm in the bush and I get coverage wherever I need to go. And if I can't get coverage, well, then, you know, it's not really an issue, but I've got a redundancy built in place. But, you know, the thing is that, like you said, it's like airlines, who else you've got to go to. So I don't think trust is going to be the issue. I think having more redundant, resilient systems is going to be more of a planning issue. And then you've got the cost of that, because this stuff isn't cheap. It costs hundreds of millions of dollars, the sort of upgrades they're talking about. And it will cost a lot of money to resolve this.
0: What do you think is going to happen next?
1: I think in the next week or two, it will go very quiet, of course. I think they'll resolve the issue in the next 24 hours. They'll do their media broadcasts, you know, their comms and stuff. And the world will turn another circle and we'll go back to normal. And I think, you know, what we'll see is in another 12 or 18 2 months, 2 years, we'll see something similar come from some other part of the industry again and rotate around.
0: Well, we just have to wait and see. Professor Neil Curtis, cybersecurity expert with the University of Southern Queensland and Solve Transition. 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
1: Thanks, Sajan.
0: Have a good afternoon. Mate.
1: You too, brother.
0: We've got the news headlines up very soon. After some John Batiste, this is Calling Your Name.

0: Ah, right on time. Thank you, John Batiste. It's 5:30, which means it's time for Rio Davis and the news headlines.
1: Good afternoon. Sir John, making news, a 26-year-old Mongols motorcycle gang associate charged with escaping custody has faced Darwin local court this morning. Isaac Thompson's alleged escape from an escort to Royal Darwin Hospital's emergency department on Sunday night prompted a resource-intensive three-day manhunt and his eventual recapture yesterday. He faced court on charges of escaping from custody, assaulting a worker and theft, and he'll return to court next week. Overseas, the Venezuelan government has renewed calls for international sanctions on the country to be lifted to help in earthquake recovery efforts. Authorities say the death toll from last month's devastating twin earthquakes has now risen to more than 3,800. More than 16,000 people are still injured, while the number of people left homeless as a result of the disaster has risen to nearly 18,000. Interim President Delcy Rodriguez says Venezuela has enough overseas assets to help finance the reconstruction effort. And an American man has been sentenced after stealing an ancient Chinese manuscript in an elaborate plot that included faux names on library cards and a host of equipment that prosecutors say he used to create forged copies. Jeffrey Ying pleaded guilty to the theft of major artwork and was sentenced to time served, accounting for about a month in jail and 1 year of home confinement. Prosecutors say he rented pieces of ancient literature from the University of California, Los Angeles Library and returned faux duplicates. So, John, there'll be more news at 6.
0: The things that people go through to get their hands on things.
1: I love an art heist. It's always interesting.
0: They are, aren't they? Do you think maybe there's too many movies telling people how to steal art?
1: Yeah, maybe this is a case of too much inspiring media.
0: I know. Anyway, so he's getting home detention.
1: Yeah. And actually, I did watch a really good movie, funnily enough, about an art heist recently. It's from last year. It's, what's that guy that's in everything at the moment? Josh O'Connor?
0: Yes. Yeah, yeah.
1: He plays a kind of bored, suburban, Midwestern American dude in like the 70s, I think. And he plots this very low-level art heist of his regional art gallery.
0: Really?
1: And it's quite entertaining.
0: I do like Josh O'Connor, so I will search for that. Thank you, Rio Davis.
1: Thank you.
0: You will hear Rio at 6 o'clock for the latest news.
2: Hello, Samantha Donovan here on PM at 6:05. India's Prime Minister Narendra Modi greeted by fans and protesters in Melbourne. Also, Australia's anti-Semitism envoy tells the Royal Commission the ABC and SBS need an independent regulator to guarantee impartiality. And Telstra admits more than 600 calls to 000 failed to get through during yesterday's huge outage.
3: So we did 639 welfare checks. There is still 170 that are with the police. And once we hand those to police, it is for them to comment and update on anything that's occurred there.
2: That's PM just after the 6 o'clock news.
0: It is 27 minutes to 6 o'clock. I spoke to Sally Cutter earlier from the Weather Bureau about the weather in the Northern Territory.
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5: Like always, you only need a little bit of sun and the temperature will sort of jump up. And both Alice and Eulara got to about 19 degrees today. So quite pleasant, but an overcast start, a cloudy start to the morning. The further up in the NT, it's really just been some afternoon cloud. We did see some storms in that sort of Simpson, but So the border between the Simpson and the Barkly districts this morning go through, and that dropped 19 millimetres at Jervoice. But other than that, it's really just been some afternoon cloud developing. As we go through tomorrow, we'll start down at Yulara. The could see some cloud again, but it should be clearing off fairly quickly. Top of 19, 5 tonight. If you're in Alice Springs, looking at for

0: Tomorrow morning, there's the chance of morning fog. But then a sunny afternoon, 5 to 19. The heading up the track to Tennant Creek, we're looking at sunny conditions, 13 to 25. If you keep going north into Katherine, 15 to 32. Borroloola of 15 to 33 and sunny. If we go out to Nhulunbuy, we're looking at a top of 29 tomorrow, 22 tonight, and mostly sunny. There's only a very slight chance of showers, but we might see them returning next week.
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3: Molly Hunt, it's very good to hear her voice. She's a very close friend of mine and an amazing artist. If you haven't checked out her work, you should have a look. It's absolutely beautiful. To celebrate NAIDOC, I want to play some of my favourite First Nations artists. And this one is just, I think she played at Barunga. Maybe it was this year or last year, but I really wanted to go. I didn't get a chance. It's Thelma Plum, one of my favourites from her. It's called Backseat of My Mind. ABC Radio Darwin and the Northern Territory. Doesn't

0: Radio Darwin in the Northern Territory. Ah, one of my favorite artists. If you haven't heard a Thelma Plum album, definitely go check it out. First Nations artist. Beautiful voice. And I think her first album, Better in Black, if I remember correctly, Paul McCartney actually features on it and did maybe some guitar or something on her album. Yeah, go check it out. Thelma Plum, a beautiful First Nations artist. Happy NAIDOC Week.
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0: I've been asking for people's advice on what I should and shouldn't say at my mate's wedding. It's not tomorrow night, it's Saturday night. I'm the best man. I've got to give a best man speech. I've heard some crackers. I've heard some not so good ones. Frank has called up. Frank, what's your advice?
3: Oh, g'day, mate. Keep it short and simple, mate. Just wish the bride and the groom the very best for their thing. Say that you've known them for a while and you wish them all the best, and that's it. But in the case of a best man job that I did,
0: ah, yeah, right.
3: We did that in reverse. My mate and his wife, or prospective wife, were members of a square dance club. So they borrowed the square dance club's hall band, and this is where it all went reverse. I'm the best man, so I didn't make a speech. I waited on the tables and got growled out for not being efficient. My mate, he was a groom. He was a singer in the band, and he was the entertainer for the night. So that's what I say. We did it in reverse, and it worked extremely well.
0: Did you not give a speech at all?
3: Eh?
0: Did you not give a speech at all?
3: No.
0: Ah, fantastic. Well, I have to give a speech. And I don't really want to wait on tables either.
3: But and the other thing that went wrong... I, as the best man, I picked me mate up, the groom, in my old Falcon, and he brought a 7-inch record with him. It was a black vinyl thing that was to be played at the wedding. The only trouble is he opened the glove box, chucked it in there, in my old Falcon. He chucked it in there, shut the door, and the whole thing fell out in its component parts on the floor of the car. Oh. So that was the end of the record.
0: Would you be best man again if you had the opportunity?
3: Oh, yes. If any of my mates wanted to get married, yeah. But as I say, just keep it short, simple, mate. Wish them all the best, and that's about it.
0: Great
3: piece. Can't do anything else.
0: Yeah, great piece of advice, Frank. Thanks for calling in.
3: See you, mate. All the best.
4: 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Filling in for Adam Steer.
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0: It's the sound of the dry season. Controlled burns crackling into the territory skies. We're all too familiar with the logic of backburning. The fires reduce the fuel load, preventing more monstrous blazes in the build-up. In Arnhem Land at the moment, there's a lot of Indigenous ranger groups working around the clock to try and put out fires. Bushfires at this time of year can do a lot of damage to the country, but they can also cost ranger groups a lot of money in lost carbon credits. In a huge win for the Arnhem Land Fire Abatement NT, which is also known as Alpha NT, it's an entirely First Nations-owned, non-for-profit carbon farming business. They've just secured huge help from one of the big banks that will support their activities through the next 5 years. Adrian Enright is the Chief Commercial Officer at Alpha NT. Thanks for joining us on ABC Radio Darwin and the Northern Territory. Congratulations. How big of a deal is this agreement?
7: Yeah, thanks for the opportunity to speak on this. This is a really exciting new partnership for Alpha NT. Alpha operates six registered savanna burning carbon projects across the Arnhem Land, and it's the equivalent of an area about almost 1.5 times the size of Tasmania. So we're talking about a really large area where we conduct traditional cool season, cool burning through the early dry season to prevent those really hot late dry season fires that you see. As a result, we generate carbon credits from that, all Australian carbon credit units, and we can sell those to different organisations for different purposes. This one's really significant because 150,000 ACCUs is equivalent to 150,000 tonnes, so of carbon dioxide equivalent, so it's significant in terms of its impact. It's significant also because that provides a really significant form of finance through the sale of those ACCUs, which we then reinvest back into the operations of our projects and also a suite of different community-based activities and that are the priority of our 11 ranger groups across the season.
0: Now, when you're talking about the first savanna burning abatement project anywhere in the world, is that what you're saying is such a groundbreaking achievement for the Alpha projects?
7: Yeah, so in Australia, you can create carbon credits through the use of different methodology types that are regulated by the government. And one of those methods is the savanna fire management method. What makes the Alpha project particularly unique is that the method that is now used across Northern Australia was actually derived through a collaboration of traditional owners, government and scientists back in the day. And that those activities later became the West Arnhem Land Fire Abatement Project. Out of that, the method was established. We've been able to subsequently develop other projects under that method, but also importantly for other Indigenous practitioners and also non-Indigenous practitioners across Northern Australia, they've also been able to adopt that method as a form of fire management across the top end and as a form of carbon generation and carbon income as well. So I think this is significant, as I said, not only for the size and the longevity of this relationship, but it's also stemming back to the roots of some of the projects that helped establish the method and the carbon economy built around this.
0: I want to sort of dive into more about the traditional owners and rangers using, you know, customary knowledge mixed with modern tools towards fire management and its strategy. Mm. How important is it to keep the traditional customs alive?
7: Yeah, the method itself is practiced in a really unique way insofar as it's really layering on thousands of years worth of traditional knowledge around fire activity and layering that on side by side with modern technology in

0: terms of mapping and satellite use, as well as modern equipment as well. So activities are undertaken through a series of ground burnings, in addition to aerial burnings through the help of and assistance of helicopters, for example. So it's a really a fantastic example of how traditional knowledge from thousands of years has been combined with science and with a government method side by side now with modern technology to be able to reinstate traditional cool season burning at scale. And as a result, this is all as a result of being able to have traditional knowledge back on country and reinstating these practices.
1: On ABC Radio Darwin and the Northern Territory, hearing from Adrian Enright, Chief Commercial Officer at the Arnhem Land Fire Abatement, Northern Territory. Can you just go through, I don't know, one or two of what some of those traditional customs are that are used at the moment?
0: Yeah, so what will typically happen is before the early dry season, our groups will meet collectively. As I said, Alpha is a collection of six projects operated by 11 ranger groups across Arnhem Land. We'll all come together and discuss the fire season ahead. That takes into account seasonal knowledge and both the past season and also what the wet season has done. That's then overlaid with traditional knowledge of the landscape as well as customary practices and what's been burnt in the past. And that then helps set up a plan for how we will then go and approach the early dry season for that particular year. That's then overlaid with mapping exercises in the areas that we're talking about, and often it also involves a lot of cross collaboration and shared resources across the groups as well. So that while they are distinct projects, there's a lot of collaboration and shared knowledge that goes on across them. The activities are then conducted, as I said, through a combination of both traditional burning taken on the ground, in addition to combining that with aerial burning through the help of helicopters.
1: Now, I want to go back to one of the big banks. You've just established an agreement for the next 5 years. Now, it's all towards ACCUs, which is Australian Carbon Credit Units. Can you just explain in detail for some people who might not get a grasp of what this is? Can you go into a little bit more detail of what they are?
0: Yeah, absolutely. I think most people understand a carbon credit in the form of an activity like tree planting, for example. So carbon projects can be established in a range of different ways, and they're essentially projects where there is a verified activity which either avoids carbon emissions or sequesters, takes carbon out of the atmosphere. Here in Australia, the main form of generating a verified carbon project is through an ACCU method, whereby the government has stipulated a set of different project activities. If you're following those activities and there's a set of audits and guidelines and regulations that go as part of that, then you can earn ACCUs, these Australian Carbon Credit Units. Once you've generated those, that then recognises that the activity that you're undertaking has gained a verified and measurable carbon abatement or avoidance, and those activities can then be purchased by organisations such as large banks to help offset some of the emissions that they can't avoid in their day-to-day business.
1: Well, it's very important work that the Arnhem Land Fire Abatement NT is doing, and congratulations on this 5-year agreement. What do you see after the 5 years? What do you see for the future of fire management in Australia and in the Northern Territory?
0: Well, we see the carbon market as a wonderful enabler of these activities that have lasted for and been practiced for thousands and thousands of years. So we see the carbon market as a great enabler to continue that not only over the next

0: 5 years, but for generations to come. And that's our hope, is that we can continue to reinstate traditional fire management, to be able to really promote the ethos of healthy country, do that through the carbon market, and as a result, generate the long-term employment, cultural, and also ecosystem benefits that we've been able to do to date for a long time to come.
1: Adrian Enright, Chief Commercial Officer at Alpha NT, which is the Arnhem Land Fire Abatement Northern Territory. Thanks for joining us on 105.7 ABC Radio Darwin and the Northern Territory.
0: Pleasure. Thanks so much.
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1: Big night with Spence and the Jukebox. 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We are partnering with the Top End Aboriginal Bush Broadcasting Association and broadcast from their famous outside broadcast truck named Miss Jetta. It's a huge day for Darwin, and you're welcome to come and take part with breakfast from 7 a.m. and the NAIDOC march through the CBD. Stalls and speeches to conclude the morning. It's going to be a big event. Come see Fiona Poole. Come see Lara Stimson. Everyone from the team is going to be hanging out in Civic Park tomorrow morning. The march is going to be amazing. There's going to be some tucker there for breakfast as well. So make sure you head down. It's going to be beautiful. The winners today as well, I forgot to mention. I've been asking people to send in some tips of advice for my best man speech, which I have to give on Saturday. Some really good pieces of advice. Actually, we had a very great piece of advice, both from Frank, who you heard from earlier, who says, just be yourself and don't get drunk, which I definitely will not before the speech, that's for sure. But Steve had called in and said this.
7: About 40 years ago, when I was young and shy, my mate asked me to be his best man, and I took off to Longreach and became a shearer.
1: Well, I can tell you that I will be attending the wedding. I will not be running off and becoming a shearer. Good advice, though. But we're giving away some tickets, so I want to give tickets to both Steve and to Frank. They're both double passes to the Vikings funeral. It is happening on Saturday night. Harriet is going to get in contact and get all your details. So you can go along. You won't be hearing my speech at the wedding, but I love the Vikings funeral. It's going to be so much fun. Adam Steer, tomorrow on The Drive Show, we'll have a lot of double passes to give away tomorrow afternoon as well on The Drive Show, which is from 4 o'clock to 6 o'clock. That's it from me. I hope you have a wonderful night. And don't forget, if you are in Darwin, head down to Civic Park, where ABC Radio Darwin will be there live from the breakfast show through to the morning show. Enjoy. Bye.
8: Jess Ong here. The footy is back. Hooray! 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

0: Good evening. Rio Davis with ABC News. The Northern Territory's Children's Commissioner says her decision to resign was not made lightly. Roxanne Fitzgerald reports.
1: In a shock resignation after just 2.5 years in the job, Shalina Musk says she's resigning. In a statement citing concerns about the NT government's proposed changes to child protection laws, she says she's been effectively sidelined during the development of the reforms, which sparked significant debate following the death of 5-year-old Kumanjai little baby in Alice Springs. Musk says she's also concerned by trends that suggest a reduced commitment to transparency, accountability and evidence-based decision-making in the Northern Territory. She'll leave the job next week.
0: The government's been contacted for comment. The ABC understands the Therapeutic Goods Administration has raided a storage facility in Darwin. Video footage shows a handful of TGA workers going through the unit near Fisherman's Wharf. The TGA has been contacted for comment. The Northern Territory's Corrections Department says an external non-government review into an alleged prisoner escape has been launched. 3 corrections workers have been stood down with pay over the incident on Sunday when a man allegedly escaped custody for more than 48 hours. Acting Deputy Corrections Commissioner Kate Chambers says an unnamed group will conduct the review.
2: I won't mention them specifically, but they are an independent external party who has the skills and experience to be able to deliver an independent review.
0: The head of Japan's Air Force says there are currently no plans for Japanese troops to take part in a regular rotation to the Northern Territory. In 2024, Australia's Defence Minister, Richard Marles, said Australia was in talks to explore ways Japan could participate in the annual US Marine rotations in Darwin. During a visit to the NT for a military training exercise, Chief of Staff of the Japanese Air Self-Defense Force, General Morita Takahiro, said no such plans are currently being pursued. Here's General Morita speaking through a translator.
3: I am aware of the report, but so far nothing is planned. We will continue to cooperation with the Royal Australian Air Force.
0: The federal opposition leader has warned voters against backing One Nation during a speech to a policy forum in Sydney. Successive opinion polls in recent months have shown the minor party outperforming the coalition, which has so far been unable to strengthen its supporter base under Angus Taylor's leadership. He's told the Sydney Institute supporting One Nation is a mistake for several reasons.
4: If you're considering supporting One Nation, there are at least 3 reasons to think again. First, One Nation is a column of smoke. Long on rhetoric but short on substance, One Nation's offering is a random grab bag of poorly defined, contradictory and constantly changing positions.
0: The number of people infected with Ebola in the Democratic Republic of Congo has risen to more than 1,750, with 600 deaths so far in the current outbreak. There have also been 2 cases in a new province, as the BBC's Emery Makumenu reports.
5: 2 new Ebola cases have been detected in Chopo province in Kisangani, DRC's 3rd largest city. Health teams say they are stepping up testing, treatment and monitoring because Kisangani is a major transport hub and stopping the virus there is especially important. They have warned that most of the recent deaths from the disease have been taking place in the community, outside treatment centres, driving new infections.
0: And Australian sprinter Gout Gout will miss the rest of the year's athletics events after injuring his hamstring in training. Sam Wilkinson reports.
6: The 18-year-old sprint sensation has confirmed he's out for the rest of the season, including next month's World Under 20 titles in the US. In an Instagram post, he says he suffered the hamstring injury while training in Brisbane last night. He says he's disappointed, but will focus on his rehab so he comes back stronger and faster in 2027. This year, Gout Gout smashed his own national 200 metres record at the Australian Athletics Championships and made his debut in the Diamond League. Australian Athletics has expressed its support for Gout Gout. They say it's important that he takes the time to rehabilitate, recover and return to the track when he's ready.
0: In tomorrow's weather, there's a slight chance of early morning showers about the Tiwi District coast, a slight chance of showers over the Simpson District, mostly sunny elsewhere. Darwin and Katherine are mostly sunny, a top of 33. Tennant Creek, sunny, 25. Alice Springs, cloud clearing, a top of 19. ABC News.

0: Good evening and welcome to PM. I'm Samantha Donovan, coming to you from the lands of the Wurundjeri people of the Kulin Nation in Melbourne. Tonight, fans and protesters turn out to meet India's Prime Minister Narendra Modi in Melbourne. Also, Australia's anti-Semitism envoy says the ABC and SBS need an independent regulator to ensure impartiality. And Telstra admits more than 600 calls to 000 failed to get through during yesterday's outage.
1: So we did 639 welfare checks. There is still 170 that are with the police. And once we hand those to police, it is for them to comment and update on anything that's occurred there.
0: Australia has today signed a new agreement with India to export uranium to that nation for what are being termed peaceful purposes. The deal was signed during a visit to Melbourne by the Indian Prime Minister Narendra Modi. Mr Modi and his Australian counterpart, Mr Albanese, have also signed off on a defence and security pact for the Indo-Pacific region. This is Mr Modi's third visit to Australia as PM, and while many of the local Indian community are excitedly turning out to welcome him, others are protesting what they say are human rights abuses in India. Kimberly Price filed this report.
2: Celebrations in full swing outside Docklands Stadium in Melbourne ahead of the arrival of Indian Prime Minister Narendra Modi. More than 20,000 people were expected, including Prime Minister Anthony Albanese, to address the audience. Melbourne is home to the largest Indian diaspora in the country, but many travelled from elsewhere for the reception. While Narendra Modi is a controversial figure, those who love him don't hold back. Navneeth Reddy was on a special charter flight this morning, bringing around 50 people from Sydney for the event.
3: People get goosebumps. I mean, I witnessed here twice, and people cry when they see him because he's a man of masses, and India has never witnessed such a stalwart leader.
2: Another Sydney sider, CK, arrived in Melbourne 2 days ago and believes Mr Modi has global appeal.
4: He's walking around the world with the one word, peace, and live life with the peace. That is the reason why people love Modi.
2: Indira Nair is part of the Australian India Foundation in Perth and is volunteering at this event.
5: What us, Indian diaspora, by holding this event, by organising this event, we want to just send the message of the how united we are in Australia.
2: She says Indian migrants add value to the Australian community.
5: As a migrant myself, I have been living overseas for the last 34 years, and we know and we value the quality migration that comes in, especially the skilled migration. But, you know, otherwise, if there is any illegal migration happening, it definitely needs to be addressed.
2: Others were not happy to see the Indian Prime Minister in Australia. He's been heavily criticised by human rights groups.
6: Today, Modi's visit is a big concern for the Sikhs, the Khalistan movement.
2: Gurminder Singh is the coordinator for Sikhs for Justice Australia and New Zealand. For decades, the group has been lobbying for an independent Sikh homeland in northwest India called Khalistan. Mr. Singh says it's worrying to see Australia forge relations with Prime Minister Modi.
6: It's so difficult to understand that such a criminal record is being entertained over human rights.
2: Central to today's schedule were bilateral talks, Mr. Albanese praising the growing relationship between the two nations.
7: Australia's relationship with India has never been more consequential than it is today. Our partnership has never been stronger. We share a focus on deepening and diversifying the relationship between our countries so we can continue to grow from strength to strength.
2: New deals were reached, including a defence and security pact for the Indo-Pacific region.
7: We will boost strategic coordination, increase the complexity of our defence exercises, and further build interoperability between our defence forces. We undertake to consult on defence-related developments in the Indo-Pacific

0: affect our shared interests.
1: A trilateral memorandum of understanding, also including Canada, was signed, which sees the three countries form a partnership covering science and technology. Another deal locks in Australian uranium exports to India exclusively for peaceful purposes. Mr. Modi, speaking through an interpreter, welcomed that agreement.
2: This will pave the way for uranium supplies from Australia to India and give our clean energy objectives fresh momentum.
1: Australia has also agreed to return several cultural artefacts to India in exchange for the repatriation of the remains of a First Nations ancestor currently held in the Government Museum of Chennai.
3: Kimberly Price reporting. The ABC's foreign affairs reporter Stephen Jedgetts is following the visit of the Indian Prime Minister Narendra Modi and joins us now from Melbourne. Stephen, how significant are the announcements the two countries have made today?
4: Look, they're solid and quite significant, although not earth-shattering. But what we're really seeing here, Sam, is the relationship starting to move into a more mature phase. There's been a lot of talk about the need to actually deliver on some of the ambition in the relationship. I think what we're seeing here is now the steady accretion of cooperation, business links, defence links, space cooperation links, export links that are going to really give the relationship more weight over time. So perhaps in an era where we're used to, you know, dizzying surprises from our visits or surprise strategic packs, today's visit on first glance might seem a little underwhelming. I think there are some solid outcomes here.
3: Surprises are often not a good thing. What do you think's driving Australia's enthusiasm for this relationship right now?
4: Look, basically, in a world that is vastly more uncertain and dangerous than it was even, you know, 5-10 years ago. Australia needs all the powerful friends it can get. And India, along with very close friends like Japan, are going to be absolutely indispensable for Australia in an era where we're dealing not just with a very belligerent and sometimes very difficult China, which is not afraid, as we've seen, to use its economic weight as a coercive tool, but also now with a Trump administration that is deeply unpredictable and is also shown that it's not afraid to bully its allies as well, as we've seen with Canada and in Europe. So in a world where you've got two great powers that are very self-interested and showing, as Mark Carney might say, predatory instincts, Australia needs to do everything it can to balance them out and to show that working with other middle powers or emerging great powers like India is a feasible way to try and establish a balance and hold on to some of those rules that have underpinned prosperity and peace for so long.
3: And Stephen, human rights groups have been pressing Mr. Albanese to raise their concerns with Narendra Modi. Do you think he did?
4: I don't know for sure. We'll ask him when we get an opportunity, hopefully tomorrow. But my suspicion is that he did in the most pro forma way possible. So in other words, yes, I imagine that Australia would have felt that it has to raise concerns, including at this level over human rights abuses, questions around, you know, freedom of the press and freedom of the judiciary in India. But the reality is, as I've said, we need India now more than ever. And this is perhaps going to make it harder for Australia to inject any real energy into its attempts to put pressure on India. In a harder and a harsher and a more uncompromising world, Australia may have less space for these concerns. But we'll have to wait and see what Mr. Albanese says about this when he speaks to the media.
3: Thanks, Stephen. Stephen Jedgetts is the ABC's foreign affairs reporter. The fallout from yesterday's outages on Telstra's mobile and internet networks is continuing, with the telco now admitting that more than 600 calls to 000 failed to get through. The company and police in several states have had to follow up with welfare checks. Telstra says services have now been restored. One of the worst affected systems was Victoria's train network. Alexandra Humphreys filed this report.
5: Services are currently unable to operate. There is no current time frame for service resumption.
6: On a cold and foggy morning in Geelong, commuters were left stranded on the platforms after a widespread Telstra outage caused regional train services to grind to a halt.
7: I just rocked up to go to work, catch the usual 7:36 to Melbourne, and I was very amused to see that the trains are still not running after the short Telstra outage yesterday. Yeah, I think we've got to have a pretty good look at our systems if that's what happens, yeah.
6: Replacement buses were few and far between.
8: It's been a stressful morning. I think we need to find a way that we are not dependent on any technology such that, because this is something that's going to happen again and again.
6: Faraz Hassan is the Director of Research with the University of Canberra. He explains that trains increasingly rely on mobile coverage to convey information such as their whereabouts and speed, which helps to ensure the train network is safely managed.
9: Technically, trains can still run without mobile phone technology, but the present system that ensures security of trains on the tracks is highly reliant on mobile phone communication. So any glitches in the mobile network will have an impact on the security that can be provided to the trains running on the tracks.
6: The nationwide outage was caused by time synchronisation issues, in which some clocks were set back 2 decades due to a software glitch. Telstra has now confirmed more than 600 emergency calls failed to go through across the country. The telco's chief financial officer, Michael Ackland, concedes that's not good enough.
10: Any one call is unacceptable.
6: At least 7 customers who were contacted after their 000 calls failed needed emergency assistance.
10: So we did 639 welfare checks, which is where we see there's a failed call. Now that's out of 33,000 calls that were successfully connected through the course of the day. And we're working through those welfare checks. There is still 170 that are with the police.
6: A second outage occurred overnight, but Telstra says its services are now all back online.
10: I think customers can trust the 000 system. It is a very robust system. No system is completely immune from impacts and outage. We take this obligation incredibly seriously. We invest heavily in the resilience and the redundancy of our system. It is unacceptable what has happened.
6: As the outage was unfolding, Shadow Communications Minister Sarah Henderson made multiple test calls to 000. She's since rejected suggestions she broke laws against deliberately making non-emergency, nuisance or hoax calls. Opposition leader Angus Taylor has defended her actions.
11: Sarah Henderson was doing her job, but the minister wasn't. The minister wasn't. You know, if the minister hadn't been absent for 7 hours, Sarah wouldn't have had to do these things.
6: The Australian Communications and Media Authority is investigating the outage. Telstra could face multi-million dollar fines after penalties were strengthened last year. The telco's chief executive, Vicky Brady, is flying back to Australia from Europe, where she's been on annual leave.
3: Alexandra Humphreys. And South Australian police say they're now investigating whether the death of an elderly person in a regional hospital is connected to the Telstra outage. Their probe comes after Liberal Senator Karen Liddle claimed the person had died during the shutdown. Telstra says it's working with the police to establish whether the death is in fact connected to the outage. This is PM. I'm Samantha Donovan. You can hear all our programs live or later on ABC Listen. Now to the Royal Commission on Anti-Semitism and Social Cohesion, where the Australian Broadcasting Corporation has conceded it made a bad mistake on a story related to the Gaza war. The national broadcaster and the other main publicly funded network, SBS, have been called to appear at this latest block of the Commission's hearings. Our senior correspondent, Barbara Miller, has been following the developments today. Barb, on this bad mistake the ABC has admitted to, what happened?
12: So the ABC ran a story quoting a UN official who'd been interviewed by the BBC. He made the claim that within 48 hours, 14,000 babies could die in Gaza related to starvation. Now, that was an incorrect claim. Those numbers were wrong. The BBC clarified that in its coverage. The ABC ran that figure of 14,000 very prominently in its morning coverage, and it took hours for the broadcaster to update the coverage and correct it. The ABC's ombudsman, Fiona Cameron, told the Commission it was too slow in dealing with the correcting that story. And here's the ABC's editorial director, Gavin Fang, being asked by Richard Lancaster, counsel assisting, about the matter.
13: Yes, it was a bad mistake. The correction came on the news channel, the same channel that hosts News Breakfast, later in the afternoon. Ordinarily, we would try to do one of two things, try to get a correction as soon as possible, but also do a correction to the same or similar audience, so the News Breakfast audience. In this case, the correction was done on the news channel that afternoon.
14: Would it have been appropriate to make a correction the following morning in the next edition of the News Breakfast program?
13: Yes.
3: And Barb, the federal government's special envoy to combat anti-Semitism, Gillian Segal, has told the commission today that she thinks the ABC and SBS should have an independent oversight body. What did both broadcasters tell the commission in response to that idea?
12: Yes, she described the broadcasters having their own ombudsman as being like them being judge, counsel and jury. She said they were marking their own homework, essentially. It was pointed out to her by Richard Lancaster that the ABC ombudswoman reported to the board and not to the editorial leadership. And he said, so she's not marking her own homework. Gillian Segal did agree to that. She also said, the special envoy, that there was simply too much coverage of the war in Gaza, too much that gave a negative view of Israel. And she said that kind of coverage exacerbated anti-Semitism here, suggesting there a disproportionate amount of coverage of that matter compared to other world events.
15: I'm not in any way suggesting that they shouldn't cover the matters that they consider important. But there are also lots of important issues around the world. There are major famines. There are other wars that we don't hear about at all in Africa. There are, you know, other major global concerns.
12: Now, it was put to Ms. Segal that this was a major event of significance and interest to many Australians and that broadcasters around the world had done extensive coverage on it. She suggested that perhaps they could balance it out almost by running some positive stories. And at one point, Sam, she suggested that perhaps they could run stories on the startup scene in Israel.
3: And Barb, I understand how to define anti-Semitism has also been a topic discussed today at the hearings. What's the commission heard?
12: Well, everyone who came sort of stated their position, which is that they don't agree with one another. Gillian Segal would like to see the ABC and SBS adopt what's known as the IRA definition of anti-Semitism. She made that case strongly today. The SBS and ABC representatives say they will not adopt that. Gavin Fang, the ABC's editorial director, told the commission because that definition is contested, some people say that it stifles free speech, then it wouldn't do anything for the ABC's independence and perception of being independent to adopt such a definition. So that's a real hot button issue for this commission, and we'd expect to see it feature in the recommendations one way or the other in the commission's final report at the end of the year.
3: Barbara Miller reporting from the Royal Commission on Anti-Semitism and Social Cohesion. Tensions between the United States and Iran remain high, with the Americans launching more attacks on Iran. The US military says the strikes are aiming to protect shipping in the crucial trade route, the Strait of Hormuz. The American President, Donald Trump, has declared he considers the memorandum of understanding between the two countries to be over. It was effectively a 60-day ceasefire to allow negotiations towards a peace deal to proceed. Ian Parmeter has had several diplomatic postings to the Middle East, including as Australia's ambassador to Lebanon. He's now at the Centre for Arab and Islamic Studies at the Australian National University, and he told me the current situation between the US and Iran is highly volatile.
16: We're having a situation with tit-for-tat strikes by the US and Iranian forces. The aim, or really the cause of it, is that Iran is determined to have ships use the Iranian side of the Strait of Hormuz, whereas the United States is encouraging shipping to use the Omani side. And the reason for Iran wanting to do that is that it interprets the Memorandum of Understanding, which was signed about 10 days ago, I think, that it essentially, the clause which says that Iran should make arrangements for the safe passage of commercial vehicles through the Strait of Hormuz for 60 days as implicit US confirmation that Iran has legitimate control of the strait. And that's what Iran wants. The other aspect is that even though the United States has been hitting Iranian targets, and they've been hitting Iranian drone launch sites, radar sites, and other military sites in the vicinity of the Strait of Hormuz, for Iran to be successful in terms of deterring shipping going through the Strait of Hormuz, it only has to threaten to attack shipping, which it is, of course, now doing, because that drives up insurance rates to enormous levels. So Iran has very strong leverage with its ability to threaten the Strait of Hormuz.
3: Do you think then that Donald Trump is right in blaming the Iranians for this apparent breakdown of the Memorandum of Understanding?
16: Being tit for tat as it is, it's very hard to attribute blame. The Iranians, in a sense, started this last round of fighting between the US forces and Iranian forces by attacking three commercial vessels that were using the Omani side of the strait. So to that extent, Iran can be seen as having started this. But I think this also needs to be seen in the context that, in many ways, the killing of Ali Khamenei, the former supreme leader of Iran, in many ways can be seen now as having been a bit of a mistake by the United States and Israel, because Khamenei was someone who had overall control of Iranian decision-making and had shown himself at different times to be pragmatic in his decision-making. What's happened since then is that because the nominal supreme leader, Mojtaba Khamenei, the son of the supreme leader, has not been seen and is believed to be badly wounded, that the Islamic Revolutionary Guard Corps, the hardline enforcers within the Iranian system, has now assumed major control. It's no longer really a clerical regime. It's primarily a military nationalistic regime. And that's a lot more difficult to deal with because, first of all, there are divisions now within the Iranian system without anyone to make an overall decision on what they'll do. But secondly, the IRGC, the Islamic Revolutionary Guard Corps, is of its nature very hardline and prepared to take risks to achieve its control over the country itself and its objectives.
3: Yes, I see the Islamic Revolutionary Guard Corps is launching drones and missiles at US bases in Bahrain and Kuwait. How will other Middle Eastern nations be viewing this breakdown in the agreement between the US and Iran, especially those that have been involved in the negotiations?
16: Well, with great alarm, because when Iran decides to hit supposedly neutral states like Bahrain and Kuwait, essentially what it's doing is holding the Gulf states hostage. So if the United States hits Iran, Iran will then hit one of these Gulf states. So they are very, very concerned. They really want this whole thing finished as quickly as possible, because obviously it's affecting them economically, but making it very difficult for them to export oil. But secondly, these are all monarchies in the Gulf states, and it actually puts them under threat because they're seen as being unable to defend their own people. And the Gulf states' mechanism for defending themselves has been to rely on the United States. The United States can't defend them. So it goes around in a circle like that.
3: Ian Parmiter, this is a very hard question, I know, but what do you think is going to happen next?
16: I think we're not going to get anything concrete at the end of the 60 days. Negotiations, despite Donald Trump saying that the MOU was finished, are due to begin again on the 11th, on Saturday. And presumably Steve Witkoff and Jared Kushner, who are Trump's negotiators, will go to Islamabad for negotiations. But what they're trying to do, what they're arguing with the Iranians, is that a solution for the confrontation with the US is for Iran to completely halt its nuclear program. And at this stage, there are no signs that Iran is prepared to do that. The best hope would be if the 60-day ceasefire, if the ceasefire can be restored, because we don't have that now, will be extended. But in the worst case, we may go back to the sort of fighting that we were seeing in the last couple of months.
3: Ian Parmiter from the Centre for Arab and Islamic Studies at the Australian National University. Thanks for joining me for PM. I'm Samantha Donovan. We'll be back at the same time tomorrow. I hope you'll join us then. Good night.

0: good evening. Rio Davis with ABC News. The Northern Territory's Children's Commissioner has resigned over concerns about the NT government's planned changes to child protection legislation. Tilda Colling reports.
1: The government introduced the laws in the wake of the election.

0: to transparency, accountability and evidence-based decision-making in the Northern Territory government. Her resignation will take effect on July 16th.
1: The NT government has been contacted for comment. Median rents in Darwin have risen to $725 a week, with property data firm Cotality blaming tight vacancy rates and high construction costs. The rental data lists Darwin as the fourth most expensive capital city to rent, behind Sydney, Perth and Brisbane. Darwin has the country's lowest rental vacancy rate, giving landlords more leverage to raise prices. Cotality research head Jared Berg says Darwin also has the fastest growth in rental prices over the past 3 months.
2: Post-COVID, it's been just a challenging environment for construction nationally. We saw this big step up in construction costs, and that's really put a limit on how a new building can go ahead. So all that has led to a really tight supply side at the same time that demand has continued to increase.
1: The heads of the American and Japanese Air Forces have emphasised their alliance with Australia during a visit to the Northern Territory for a major military training exercise. Exercise Southern Cross 26 is an 11-day exercise aimed at boosting capabilities between the three nations' air forces. Around 1,000 Air Force personnel and 40 aircraft are expected to take part. Commander of the United States Pacific Air Forces, General Kevin Schneider, says the exercise sends a strong message to foreign powers.
3: It's about readiness, and it's about using that readiness for deterrence to ensure that the Pacific region maintains the peace, stability, and the prosperity for all, which we are deeply committed to.
1: India's Prime Minister says his nation's relationship with Australia is reaching new heights. Narendra Modi has met with Prime Minister Anthony Albanese for bilateral talks in Melbourne, with the pair announcing several new deals across defence, trade and education. Among the agreements is an arrangement which will enable long-term Australian uranium exports to India for exclusively peaceful purposes. Speaking through an interpreter, Mr. Modi says the cooperation reflects the nation's common world view.
4: India-Australia relations have attained new heights and acquired breadth and depth as well. Today, our third annual summit has added several new dimensions to our cooperation.
1: Authorities are evacuating parts of Rohingya refugee camps in Bangladesh after landslides killed at least 13 people. Here's Francis Du.
5: Heavy monsoon rain has triggered deadly landslides in camps at Cox's Bazar, where more than 1 million Rohingya refugees live. At least 5 children were killed when a landslide swept through an Islamic school. A teacher says students were preparing for lessons when part of the building collapsed. Local volunteers began rescue efforts before emergency crews arrived. Authorities say more than 1,000 people have now been moved from high-risk areas. More rain is forecast in the coming days.
1: And in sport, Western Bulldogs coach Luke Beveridge has hit out at the staging fine handed to Will Lewis, saying the AFL disregarded the club's medical report saying the forward could not breathe. Lewis was fined for staging for a free kick after an altercation with Sydney's Nick Blakey last Friday night. The club challenged the sanction at the tribunal this week, but the charge was upheld. Beveridge has criticised the decision, saying it sets a precedent that medical reports from clubs will be ignored by the league.
6: What's happened is he's actually copped one in the solar plexus and it's knocked the wind out of him. What the AFL are saying to us is if you get hit, or regardless of whether you do or you don't, if you stay down, you can still be charged with staging and fine you.
1: In the weather for tomorrow, Darwin and Katherine are mostly sunny, a top of 33, Tennant Creek sunny, 25, Alice Springs cloud clearing, a top of 19 degrees. ABC News.
7: I think it's a bit scary that everything went down because Telstra wasn't able to keep up their end of the bargain. And I can understand where the transport people are coming from. They want to keep us safe, but it's really frustrating that everything's ground to a halt.
8: Regional train commuters are all aboard once more after the Telstra outage caused significant frustrations. And the telco apologises as more than 600 000 calls go unanswered and Australians share how the network outage affected their ability to reach loved ones.
9: No one could ring me and talk to me, so I could talk to mum. Say, let them look at your mum, let them take you to the doctor, let them call or get the ambulance if you can, let them take you to the hospital.
8: And we are

0: coffee-loving nation that doesn't actually produce all that much ourselves, about 1% of what we consume. But researchers say that could all change.
1: I expect we can expand quite massively with a shift in consumer preferences, but also because we are starting to get competitive in terms of pricing, because global pricings are going up, whereas our pricings are either steady or expecting to go down with the new varieties that we're having.
0: My name's Alex Barwick. You're listening to Australia Wide, coming to you from Urrunda Country in Mbantua, Alice Springs. Fallout from the nationwide Telstra outage that left potentially millions of Australians unable to make calls or access the internet continues. It's been revealed there were many more 000 calls that went unanswered than first thought, with more than 600 welfare checks taking place across the country. Telstra's CFO, Michael Ackland, has spoken to the public again, explaining why the 000 calls were affected.
2: In these cases, when calling 000, some people received an error message, and then their phone would go and try to connect to an alternative mobile network, as it should. The issue was a consequence of the same software defect that I talked to you about yesterday. So while we addressed the original issue, that subsequent issue remained ongoing and needed to be addressed in a different way. Overnight, our teams made good progress, significantly reducing the occurrence of failed calls to 000, and we've now implemented a solution that has addressed the impact of this issue.
0: And stories are flowing through from Australians who say they couldn't reach loved ones in need. A South Australian woman says she was left out of the loop after her elderly mother had a fall during the network failure. Michelle Johnson from Bordertown in South Australia's southeast said her 89-year-old mum, who lives over in Western Victoria, had a fall in public but wouldn't let anyone help her. Her mum, who has dementia, finally managed to get herself home. Ms. Johnson said that despite her mum having services set up so that she could continue to live at home independently, she felt let down by the network failure. Here she is speaking on ABC Radio in Adelaide.
3: It's never good to have a fall, but she was in a public place, so other people did actually see her have the fall. But mum lives with a mixed diagnosis of dementia and Alzheimer's. So she was actually quite frightened through the whole episode and wouldn't allow anyone to really help her. Sorry, I didn't realise I was going to get upset now I talk about it. So mum actually got herself home again, and it was only that one of the public people from the public that saw her. Because the phones weren't working, they went to the local community health centre. And the nurses went down and saw mum, thank goodness. Mum is fine. I just want to get to that point. She's actually fine. But she wouldn't really allow them to help her either, because she was frightened. And no one could ring me and talk to me. And so I could talk to mum and say, let them look at your mum. Let them take you to the doctor. Let them call or get the ambulance if you can. Let them take you to the hospital. So it was actually a few hours later. It was probably about 3 hours later before any message could get through.
0: Michelle Johnson speaking there. And the Telstra outage has also had lingering effects on regional transport. Train lines came to a standstill in New South Wales and Victoria, but now they're slowly coming back online. Reporter Jonathan Kendall has been speaking with commuters at Geelong Railway Station. Jonathan, thanks for speaking to Australia Wide. How have regional Victorians been affected by this outage?
4: Well, it's been a very turbulent 24 hours. I mean, some have called it chaotic, definitely inconvenient and frustrating. That's what I'm hearing from commuters. I've been at the Geelong Railway Station today. I got there just before 7 o'clock this morning, and I've been chatting to lots of different people. Lots of people having to reschedule social catch-ups. I spoke to a lovely couple who were heading from Geelong to Melbourne to hear Indian PM Narendra Modi speak, and they almost missed out on seeing Narendra Modi speak, but I think they're going to make it in time. We've had people who are just trying to commute to work, and they've struggled to make it as well. But, you know, a fair bit of frustration, but a fair bit of relief and resilience, I guess, in that trains are back online now.
0: We know buses often are brought in to do the heavy lifting when trains come to a standstill. Did they provide an adequate alternative for commuters?

0: Well, yeah, they did, though V-Line, the CEO, has said that they did struggle to get enough coaches because of the kind of unplanned nature of it. They hadn't quite, they didn't know this was coming. So they struggled to find enough coaches or buses to get people into.
1: And do commuters feel as though they were communicated clearly with throughout this standstill?
0: Well, some did. Others totally didn't. I spoke with some people this morning and they were expecting that the fault with Telstra would affect train services yesterday and then they'd turn up this morning and things would be fixed. That wasn't the case. I mean, V-Line said yesterday that it would kind of drag into today. Some people did feel like there was clear communication, others not so much.
2: I think it's a bit scary that everything went down because Telstra wasn't able to keep up their end of the bargain. And I can understand where the transport people are coming from. They want to keep us safe, but it's really frustrating that everything's ground to a halt.
3: Telecommunications is pretty important, but this is not the first big outage we've had over the last couple of years. So, I mean, it's not ideal, but it is what it is. I know nobody wants to create any issues, but somehow they keep coming back.
1: Jonathan, how much do we understand now about exactly why the regional train lines specifically were affected in this outage?
0: Well, the cause of the outage was a software fault that caused the time synchronisation issues across Telstra's network. It meant that the network went down. And I didn't actually know, Alex, but on each V-Line train, there are either one or multiple SIM cards which are responsible for the radio communication network. So this is radio communication between each train and then back to base as well. V-Line says the network outage interfered with those SIM cards used on every train to communicate with the wider network. And as you can appreciate, if a train doesn't have communications, the consequences could be fatal and catastrophic. So Telstra said the company had identified and resolved the issue by 4 p.m. yesterday, but V-Line services took a while to catch up. So they were suspended overnight and into this morning. And as I mentioned before, resumed at about midday.
1: Jonathan, thanks so much.
0: My pleasure.
1: Reporter Jonathan Kendall there.
4: ABC Australia-wide.
1: The GAN, the iconic sleeper train that travels nearly 3,000 kilometres through the heart of outback Australia from Adelaide through Alice Springs up to Darwin, was also affected, stuck on the platform in Adelaide overnight because of the outage. Several passengers disembarked early for fear of missing their itinerary, including British travellers James and John, who had tours booked in Alice Springs.
5: Well, I've got a tour booked out of Alice Springs tomorrow and I didn't want to miss that, so decided that we'd fly up this afternoon. And yeah, I don't know what will happen with the train, but obviously I've got to get some flights up to Alice Springs, which I've had to pay for, so, and they're last minute, so they're not cheap, but you know.
6: What sort of price tag are we looking at?
5: It's a bit over $1,000 for two of us.
1: British travellers who decided against taking the GAN through the Red Centre after it was affected by the outage. We head now to the Atherton Tablelands in far north Queensland. Australians are among the world's biggest coffee drinkers, from Colombian single origin, Brazilian dark roast, or Arabica coffee fresh from Ethiopia. Whichever blend fills your cup, it's likely that the beans that go into your daily caffeine hit are imported. But as reporter Sophie Johnson discovered, Queensland researchers and growers believe there's room to produce much more coffee here at home.
7: There's something big brewing in this year's coffee crop, with harvest underway on the Atherton Tablelands in far north Queensland. The Australian coffee industry is undergoing a wave of expansion, driven by increased consumer demand and interest. Researchers like Tobias Kretschmar from Southern Cross University are backing this era of growth.
8: Well, we're never going to be mainstream, so we can't ever meet the total demand of Australian coffee, even if we ramped up with maximum potential. What we're looking at is a sustainable intensification, and we're looking at a premium quality product that fits a niche. I expect we can expand quite massively with a shift in consumer preferences, but also because we are starting to get competitive in terms of pricing, because global pricings are going up, whereas our pricings are either steady or expecting to go down with the new varieties that we're having. Coffee is currently constrained to the northern rivers, northern New South Wales, southern Queensland area, and there's a large production area in the Atherton Tablelands. We're now going to test whether or not we can grow coffee in Western Australia, but also expand.

0: and production areas in the established regions. That would allow coffee to become a bigger product in the Australian coffee industry and market.
1: Right now, Australian-grown coffee makes up less than 1% of national consumption. Mr. Kretschmar has been trialling new coffee varieties to find those best suited for Australian growing conditions. A lot of the interest from emerging growers is largely driven by overproduction in other agricultural crops.
0: One of the key drivers we're realising there is that there's been an overproduction of avocados in Australia. There's too many avocado farmers that are looking to diversify. And traditionally, if you can grow an avocado, it's pretty much the right climate and soil to be growing coffee as well, so that's worth trialling. And similar picture for macadamia, even though while macadamia is still expanding, a lot of the trees are getting very big and people are trying to get rid of one row, well, every second row, and replacing that with an intercrop, and coffee is a good alternative there.
1: Atherton Tablelands coffee grower Jack Murat has been trialling some of the new varieties as he expands overall production.
2: Our nursery is full, so we'll be planting more this year. We planted some more last year. That's our expansion in the near future. We'll be planting last year and this year another 80,000 plants. Excluding that, we have 150,000.
1: He says in the past 5 years, consumers have become more interested in Australian coffee.
2: Of the Australian produced, grown, roasted, consumed coffee, it's less than, I think it's around 0.5% is only Australian. So if we can increase that a couple of percent, we'll be happy. I don't see why we can't. We do have good quality. We do have good production. We do have everything at our doorstep. We don't use harsh chemicals that a lot of other countries have access to. And we don't have diseases and pests that every other producing country have. Yeah, I don't see why the consumer can't keep expanding and exploring the Australian grown route.
1: Mareeba grower Rob Jakes has seen a 20% increase in his consumer base year on year for the past 4 years.
3: Even in our own country, the market there is huge. And more people are coming to the realisation that Australian coffee is good. Not only good, but it's also clean and green.
1: Now Mr. Jakes is going full steam ahead as he prepares for his busiest year yet.
3: We were looking at one of the biggest harvests we've ever had, and it's now being confirmed it is the biggest harvest we've ever had. So combination of different factors with the coffee trees that we pruned. It takes 2 years for them to cycle through and create a really good crop. And we cycled through 80% of the farm in those 2 years. And when you get that particular 80% coming online all at once, you get a pretty much double crop what you'd usually get. So it's in its honeymoon period, and it's a great honeymoon this year.
4: Mareeba coffee farmer Rob Jakes, ending that report from Sophie Johnson.
5: This is ABC Australia Wide.
4: My name's Alex Barwick. You're listening to Australia Wide. We head to the Great Barrier Reef now, where scientists from the Australian Institute of Marine Science are deep in the water, being towed among the ocean creatures and their habitats. It sounds like an incredible job, and it's part of one of the longest-running continuous monitoring programs of coral reef health in the world. It tells us how the reef is faring. James Tugwell has this story.
6: Daniela Cesarelli is clinging to a rope with her hands above her head as she whizzes through the water, trying to count as many fish and coral as she can. She's soaring through an underwater world in a research method known as a manta tow.
7: A manta tow is where a snorkeler gets towed along behind a boat. They're hanging onto a board that has an underwater sheet strapped to it and a pencil, and the boat tows them at a certain speed for about 2 minutes. And while the boat is towing them, the snorkeler is looking down at the reef and scoring the amount of coral, the amount of soft coral, counting some of the fish. And then every 2 minutes, the boat will stop and you get to write down all those numbers. And then you go again. So you go over and over again until the whole reef has been towed.
6: And she gets to travel all over the reef.
7: It's like flying. It's like flying and seeing these really big areas of the reef. That's the benefit of the manta towing, is that you see long stretches of reef that with the more detailed methods you just would never get to. And we also see all the different habitats of the reef. So you might see a sheltered side of the reef, you might see like a sandy lagoon with patch reefs at the back reef, or you might see the steep walls at the reef front. You get to see all these reef habitats. I always see something cool on every dive and every snorkel. There's always something that makes you stop for a moment and go, oh wow. We have gotten to see some pretty amazing things. We had a visit from a false killer whale one time when we were diving. I love seeing octopus. They're my favorite thing to see. I saw one punch a fish once. It's always fun to have dolphins playing with the boat. It's always amazing going out in whale season and seeing whales. So there's always something going on that's new and interesting and really cool. And you do get to steer the board a bit so you can duck dive down, and that does really feel like flying when you're getting pulled along underwater. And we do tow in quite rough weather sometimes, so that can be fun, getting a barrel while you're on a manta tow.
6: Dr. Cesarelli has completed about 3,000 of these manta tows in her 5 years working on the long-term monitoring program. Team leader Mike Emsley says the program has recorded data from 490 different reefs on the Great Barrier Reef in its 40-year history.
8: It was pretty pioneering, particularly on the scale of the GBR. So there'd obviously been a lot of just fundamental scientific research done, but the kind of to have a GBR-wide look at how things were faring was a very novel thing.
6: He says the manta tows have been carried out exactly the same way since 1986, and that's what makes it such a strong data set.
8: The real power of this data set is the ability to be able to track the status of reefs through time. 40 years is really significant. I mean, it's the longest running continuous monitoring program of coral reef health and status probably in the world. And, you know, it gives us really unique insights into how the reef's faring and how it compares to previous times. And without it, we wouldn't have the information to be able to assess a lot of the, you know, federal government plans in terms of sustainability. So the Reef 2050 Sustainability Plan, without this data, it would be really hard to assess how the reef's tracking towards a lot of the targets there.
6: But it's not all just for policy analysis. All the data is on a public-facing dashboard, down to every single manta tow.
7: There's a common question that I get from anyone who knows that I work on the reef: how's the reef doing? And we answer this through this dashboard.
4: Dr. Daniela Cesarelli, part of the Australian Institute of Marine Sciences Great Barrier Reef Long-Term Monitoring Program team, ending that report from James Tugwell. And finally, on Australia-wide, we stay in Queensland but head to the Aboriginal community of Yarrabah in far north Queensland, about 55 kilometres south of Cairns, nestled on the coast and surrounded by mountainous rainforest. With a 2,500-strong population, it's one of the state's largest Indigenous communities. And now it's taking cancer care into its own hands. Its health service has rolled out a cancer care program tailored to the town's specific needs. Reporter Bridget Herman has this story.
9: Hello, that's what you look like.
10: Shanton Lefo is visiting cancer patient Joanne at her home in Yarrabah, a remote community south of Cairns in far north Queensland.
9: And where you been right for today?
11: Yeah, I was good. I'm glad I rang you guys.
10: Shanton's job is to help Yarrabah residents navigate their cancer diagnosis. He does any and everything, driving people to their appointments in Cairns, translating medical jargon, supporting family, and even just showing up to have a conversation.
9: We come in holistic care, basically any type of support they might need, especially, you know, not just about their appointments, their follow-ups or checkments. Some of them might need financial help, emotional support. So we just do whatever, cater it to their needs.
10: His role as a cancer care support officer is part of a $2.3 million program funded through the National Aboriginal Community Controlled Health Organisation and aimed at tailoring cancer support to Yarrabah's needs. It's run by the town's local health service, Girini Yulamukka. Head Dr. Jason King says the program has a dual focus. It works to support cancer patients, but also works with health promotion to reduce rates of the disease.
12: And so we're looking at that continuum and supporting those people from community, again, by local community people who understand local issues, understand the local pressures, and the context of living in a community like Yarrabah and what it needs, what's required to actually make that journey successfully.
10: This program wasn't around when local resident Colin Costello faced a cancer diagnosis in 2018.
13: I had aggressive lymphoma cancer. I was sweating a lot, my T-shirt was soaked and my bits were soaked. So I had to go and see the doctor and they told me I had aggressive cancer. And so they rushed me to Cairns Base Hospital. I stayed there for 7 months.
10: The community was an important support to him.
13: It was helpful, people loved, you know, people cared. Yeah, a lot of people care in Yarrabah. You have to be in Yarrabah to know the people.
10: And he says local services understood local needs.
13: It was not bad for my family because we had no car. Instead of sometimes we have to have families pay someone to get in town, and it's cost money from asking for transport, but Greeny was a big help.
10: Now a survivor, Colin supports community-led healthcare.
13: Yeah, Yarrabah can make their own decisions. Yeah, there's a lot of people here who are good at making decisions.
10: Dr. King says that in medicine, there's no clinical safety for First Nations patients without cultural safety too.
12: We talk about demographics and we talk about epidemiology, but cultural safety is a core layer of that, where a different experience of history, of government programs and, you know, racism, for example, that leads directly to different outcomes in health. If you're not aware and able to act on those differences, then there's no way you can act in a clinically safe manner. You can't make decisions that are going to be best for that person in front of you and their community.
10: And fear can cause people to avoid the healthcare system.
12: People often talk about the big hospital, and going to the big hospital is often associated with death. It's a reality for people who live here that you get sick, you go to the hospital, and sometimes you don't come back. Cancer is often a part of that story as well.
10: Yarrabah is just a 50-minute drive from Cairns, but it's Australia's fifth most disadvantaged community, according to 2021 census data. The houses are overcrowded. The road to Cairns is steep and difficult to travel without a reliable car. Dr. King says these factors play into people's health.
12: We think about 80% of the presentations to our clinic have some social determinant root cause. People from community live within that context, so they deeply and very powerfully understand what it takes to live day by day and what it takes to overcome those challenges. And so when you're looking for solutions, you can't really look to big capital cities for these very on-the-ground challenges. People who have the ability to reflect and look at what their daily experience is and then bring those to the table and say, look, I understand these issues. I have family members who've gone through this, or I know other people in community who've gone through this, and I think I know a better way. We need to listen to those voices and give them a platform to actually bring solutions to bear, because we've got 230 plus years of attempts by various government and health systems to overcome health disparities, and we still have gaps.
10: A community meeting the challenges with its own answers holds weight.
12: For people of Yarrabah, having an opportunity to have a say, not just a say, but to carry out the care of their own people is incredibly powerful.
9: I'm going to go this way then.
11: Okay, thank you very much for your services and for your help.
10: For Shanton, his work is more than just a job. He's spent the last 15 years living and working across Australia, away from Yarrabah. But this role has brought him home.
9: I can't put it into words of giving back to my community, especially what they gave to me when I was growing up. Now I'm giving it back. The famous saying, Nappy Bama, you know, many black people are like, Nappy Bama, Yarramu, Yarrabah, I am Yarrabah, the people of Yarrabah. And now I'm finally here waking. It's very weird. It's like a sense of calling, coming back home.
4: Yarrabah resident and cancer care support officer, Shanten Lee Foe, ending that report from Bridget Herman. And that's Australia Wide for today. My name's Alex Barwick. Thanks to the program's producer, Alex Hyman, and thank you for listening.

0: Good evening. Rio Davis with ABC News. Northern Territory police have defended the length of time it took them to charge a man accused of murdering a 17-year-old girl in a remote community. At around 11 o'clock on Monday morning, police were called to reports a woman was unconscious in a home on Galawinku, and when they arrived, they found her dead. They arrested a 34-year-old on the same day, and Detective Acting Superintendent Paul Lawson says today's charges are based on a significant amount of evidence, including their domestic relationship.
1: It's a complex investigation and murder. It's a very serious allegation that, and very serious charge that Major Crime investigate. So we had to make sure that all the evidence was there, and with the autopsy wasn't conducted till yesterday, and that gave us all the evidence we needed after that.
0: The Mayor of the Barkly Regional Council says a phenomenal amount of work would need to be done to establish a community council in the town of Elliot. Yesterday, NT Local Government Minister Steve Edgington floated a return to small councils for towns like Elliot and in other communities, empowering Aboriginal corporations to deliver municipal services. Barkly Mayor Sid Vashist says he's sceptical about the CLP's plans, as the region is already underfunded.
2: So there's a phenomenal amount of work that'll need to be done to actually ensure that they're sustainable, and about $900,000 is the underfunding for every community. That doesn't include the wages of your CEO, that doesn't include your head office support.
0: NT police have arrested and charged 10 people from the remote community of Yundamu for being involved in an armed riot. Police say during the disturbance in mid-June, three cars were set on fire, two of which were completely destroyed. One man and nine women were remanded in custody yesterday and today to appear before the courts. A law and governance expert says Telstra appears to have responded better than Optus did during its major network outage. The assessment comes as pressure mounts on the telco and federal government after hundreds of failed 000 calls. Consumer advocates are warning major outages can affect public safety, businesses, families and the economy without real consequences for those responsible. But Swinburne University's Helen Bird says Telstra appears to have handled the incident better than Optus, which she says remains the clearest comparison.
3: They're far more forthcoming with information. They got to the public faster. They even told the public before they told the minister, and apologising. So not being very direct and to the point about what's going on. I'm not suggesting that's enough, but I do think it makes for quite a difference when you compare to what happened last year with Optus.
0: New Zealand's Prime Minister Christopher Luxon says he'll engage with Australia and Fiji on the possibility of joining the Ocean of Peace Alliance. The pact, which was signed this week, will see the Australian government spend more than $1 billion over a decade on measures against transnational crime, education, health and infrastructure in Fiji. Prime Minister Anthony Albanese has said he's open for other Pacific nations to join. Domain's latest rental report shows the market is moving at its strongest pace in almost 2 years across Australia's capital cities. Patricia Tiano reports.
4: Domain's June quarter 2026 rent report shows combined capital city house rents increased by $20 over the June quarter. Unit rents also rose by $5, highlighting a growing divergence between the two rental markets. The growth is led by Sydney's strongest quarterly increase in 4 years, with house rents up $50 to a record $850 a week. With the national vacancy rate remaining under 1%, which means fewer than 1 in 100 rental dwellings are available to lease, and housing supply remaining constrained, tenants are expected to face more challenging rental conditions in coming months.
0: And singer Bonnie Tyler, known for hits including Total Eclipse of the Heart, has died at the age of 75. A statement on her website says Tyler died unexpectedly last night in hospital in Portugal as a result of the illness she was being treated for. In May, the Wales-born singer was placed into an induced coma after emergency intestinal surgery in Portugal. Last month, her spokesperson said she was out of the coma but remained very unwell and in intensive care. In the weather for tomorrow, there's a slight chance of early morning showers about the Tiwi District coast, a slight chance of showers over the Simpson District, mostly sunny elsewhere. Darwin and Katherine are mostly sunny, a top of 33 degrees. Tennant Creek, sunny, 25. Alice Springs, cloud, clearing, reaching a top of 19. ABC News.
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9: Thursday night, the quiz is about to kick off. 1300 222 891 is the number to call if you'd like to get involved in the quiz. Thursday night's always a good night for you to do so because, you know what, foolishly, there are some people who decide to listen to the analogue service because the football's on there. Now, maybe you don't have a digital radio, but you certainly would more than... I'm going to say you'd have reliable Wi-Fi coverage. Okay. Internet coverage. Yeah, okay. Maybe not quite so much at the moment, but the ABC Listen app is there for you as well. It is a little bit delayed. In fact, Frank did the maths for us one night, and the ABC Listen app is about a minute behind the actual real program going to air, which is curious. Don't know why that would be the case. That's another one of those questions we should try and find an answer to, Paul. Why would that be the case? Why would the app be a minute behind? In fact, I think it was 56 seconds. Anyway, I digress. If you are listening via the app or digital radio, it means you are in exclusive company and you have a much better chance of picking up the torch. So maybe you haven't called before. Maybe you're just an occasional caller. Tonight is your night. 1300 222 891 to get involved in the quiz. Let's get straight into it.
10: It's not coming to me. It's stressful, the quiz. This is my first time calling.
11: It's been on the news and I've completely forgotten. Sorry, Spence.
12: I've been standing for 70 years. Anyway.
9: And so haven't been taken by an earthquake at this stage?
13: What were the options again?
9: Why don't you give me an answer you think it's not?
14: Thanks for playing soft. Buster,
9: Buster. Categories tonight. And again, all these categories are from our good friend Paul Goff. He just can't help himself. He just sits down and just punches out these quiz questions, which I've got to say is very helpful. We appreciate it very much. Oh, and I mentioned last night I was hoping that Paul might be able to join us for the jukebox tonight. He can't do that for a couple of reasons. One of them being his appalling internet coverage. But he's obviously got other priorities as well with his mum and dad and things like that. So that's fine. He has actually sent through some suggestions also from his own collection and some details. So the theme for the jukebox tonight, which is coming up after nine, is Aussie performers that have achieved success overseas. And it is quite a comprehensive list. And thank you to all of you who made a contribution. I think pretty well everyone that has been sent through to me I've tried to include. It's a long list. We won't get through all of them, but there are some surprises in there too. So that's coming up after 9 o'clock, and you'll just have to cope with just me. You want to get involved in the quiz? You have to cope with just me as well. 1300 222 891. Kim, the voice of the Murray. Hello, Kim.
15: Oh,
9: hello,
15: Spence,
9: Kim.
15: Good evening.
9: Good evening.
15: I'm enthused now. It's a pleasure to speak with you.
9: Yeah. Well, let's see how enthusiastic you are when you hear the categories, Kim.
15: Yeah, I know.
9: Because you know what Goffy's like. So we have directors, anagrams, country borders, jacket logos, and get into bed. Right? So they're the five categories for tonight, which is probably... How are you with your movies? How are you with geography?
15: How about a nice no comment?
9: Okay, all right. What about anagrams?
15: Okay, you'll try them.
9: Okay, anagrams. What word meaning to be quiet is an anagram of listen? To be quiet is an anagram.
15: Silent.
9: Silent.
15: Silent.
9: One from one.
15: Good grief, I made myself.
9: Yeah, very good. Now, How Paul came up with this question is a complete mystery to me, right? Because I wouldn't have even thought of this. But here's the question, all right? What's the only day of the week that has an anagram for its name? Now, I'll give you three options. Tuesday, Monday, or Friday. So one of those three...
6: Tuesday and Monday.
9: Is an anagram. And I went to an anagram, online anagram solver.
6: Tuesday and Monday.
9: And I punched in every day of the week. And he's absolutely right. Only one of those days is an anagram. Tuesday, Monday, or Friday.
15: Well, the last day of the week. Friday.
9: It's not Friday.
15: Oh, no.
9: Oh, Kim.
15: I was planning on big things.
9: You know what they say about the best laid plans.
15: Mice and men, I'm distraught.
9: What's the plan for the weekend, Kim?
15: Nothing yet. Try and stay warm.
9: Yeah.
15: Yes, I'm not appreciating. I don't like cold weather.
9: No. And you would get more than your fair share along the Murray
15: indeed.
9: There, wouldn't you? Yeah.
15: A little bit cooler than Adelaide.
9: Yes, it is. You know, funnily enough, during that road trip I've just done, which took me into Victoria, because here in South Australia, I don't know what you're playing in around your area, but firewood, red gum, all right, can be over $500 a tonne at the moment. It's a lot. I saw it in various places in Victoria for about 180 a tonne.
15: Good grief.
9: Mm.
15: I've heard around a 500-600 mark.
9: Yes, yeah. It's enormously expensive, and I just love an open fire.
15: Oh, yes, it is.
9: I love an open fire.
15: It's inbuilt. I still look in the flame.
9: Yeah, yeah. Flames are hypnotic, aren't they?
15: Mm. Well, they are indeed, yes.
9: I love them, yeah. Hey, Kim, thank you, mate. Thank you for calling.
15: Oh, thank you, mate.
9: Okay, mate.
15: A pleasure.
9: Okay, bye-bye. Always nice to talk to you, mate. Bye-bye. 12 past 7, Tess in Gawler. Hello, Tess. Hello, Tess. Talk to me, Tess. Are you there? Oh, you are there. Hello, Tess. How are you?
14: Yeah, I'm good, thank you.
9: Good.
14: Can you hear me?
9: I can hear you now. We're playing telephone potluck at the moment.
14: Right.
9: It's a bit like that. All right. Now, Tess, what's the only day of the week that has an anagram for its name? You've got two options now, Tuesday or Monday.
14: Yeah, I'm quite good at anagrams, but I can't always do them quickly, you know, when you're under pressure.
9: Yeah.
14: I'm guessing Monday.
9: It is Monday. And you know what Monday is an anagram of?
14: No, I don't know.
9: Dynamo.
14: Oh, right.
9: Yeah, dynamo.
14: I mean, I kind of worked that out given time. But
9: yes.
14: I'm just, you know, yeah. I cannot do them under pressure.
9: I have no idea how Paul came up with that question. Absolutely no idea. I must say, do you ever watch 8 out of 10 Cats?
14: Occasionally, yeah.
9: I love that program and the big anagrams they have on that, the combination of letters, et cetera. They're very clever. And
14: once they get beyond about six letters, I think a lot of people struggle then.
9: Yes.
14: Unless you have a clue.
9: Yeah. I mean, sometimes you can just see it. Sometimes it is abundantly clear. Other times you can just rack your brain for a long time before it'll come to you.
14: That's exactly right.
9: Yeah. Now, Tess, you can stick with anagrams if you choose, or you can go with directors, country borders, jacket logos, and get into bed.
14: Look, I'll try directors.
9: Which one, I'm sorry?
14: Directors.
9: Directors, okay, directors. Who will direct the upcoming Narnia reboot film, Narnia, The Magician's Nephew? Is it A, Peter Jackson, B, Greta Gerwig, or C, Jamal Rahman Ziaulhaq?
14: Oh, my goodness.
9: Why does Paul always put one, at least one in there that he knows I'm going to be... struggling to pronounce. He always does it. He's so predictable.
14: And he's probably not even listening.
9: He probably is, actually. He'll be chuckling away. So who will direct the upcoming Narnia reboot? Is A, B, or C?
14: Well, I've read all the Narnia books. I know I'm certainly familiar with them. Look, I have to guess because I have not heard about this movie, but you would think Peter Jackson.
9: Yeah, see, that's what I would have said too. Mm, but guess what, no. Tess? We're both wrong.
14: Okay.
9: We're both wrong. All right. Yeah. Thank you, Tess. Okay, bye-bye. Okay, bye-bye. Thanks so much indeed. 1-300-222-891. We have lines free at the moment. You know the story. If you're listening on your digital radio or on the ABC Listen app or on Channel 25 on your television, now is your chance. What's the best score so far? It's just one, isn't it?

0: Yeah, one is as good. We're doing tests, didn't get. No, one. So you've got to beat one. Lee.
1: Hello.
0: Lee. Hello, mate. Hello,
1: How
0: mate.
1: How you going?
0: Good, thank you. Are you going to go along to the football on Saturday night?
1: Yeah, I am going to the game.
0: Are you good?
1: Are you going?
0: No, no. I've got a nut.
1: If I win the toss, Laura, can I give it to Spence?
0: Yeah.
1: I want to give it to Spence's mum and dad.
0: What do you want me to do, Lee?
1: I want you to give it to Spence. Give it to his mum and dad. I want to. He looks after his mum and dad.
0: Right.
1: I want to give it to them.
0: Oh, of course, yeah. Well, I would suspect that Paul is listening at the moment, so he will really appreciate that, Lee.
1: Yeah, I want to give it to his mum and dad.
0: Yeah, oh, that's nice. Thank you, Lee. Thank you for doing that. Now, so this is a pretty difficult question, Lee, but I'm sure you're going to get this right, okay? You only have to say B or C, right? So you could say B or C, all right? Who will direct the new Narnia movie? What'd you say, B?
1: C.
0: Greta Gerwig is correct. You're one from one, Lee.
1: Yeah.
0: Okay, now, so directors, I haven't got any sport ones tonight. Paul has done all of these questions and...
1: Paul's still working while he's on holidays.
0: Yeah, look, he can't help himself. He doesn't want to spend all his time looking after his mum and dad, so he sits in front of the computer and he punches out these quiz questions for me. And I think there's a bit of schadenfreude in there because he just knows that I'm going to struggle with some of the names. Let's have a think about this. Which one is going to be the easiest for you, Lee? Has Goffy text through? Where is he? Oh, yeah, there he is. I definitely am listening, and I am most definitely laughing, Lee. So there you go. So Paul is listening to you, Lee. Why don't we try? Well, because there's a few multiple choice country borders in here, Lee. You okay with that?
1: Yeah.
0: Okay, here we go. Okay. Which country shares the only land border with Qatar? Okay. Is it A, Oman, B, Saudi Arabia, or C, Yemen? Which one do you think it might be, Lee?
1: I'm going to guess A.
0: Oh, yeah. You're going to go for...
1: I don't know.
0: Yeah, go on.
1: Is it B?
0: It is B. How'd you get that, Lee? 2 from 2, mate. You're in the lead. You are in the lead.
1: Good.
0: Okay. Which country doesn't have land borders with both France and Germany? Is it A, Luxembourg, B, Austria... We'll see Belgium.
1: I think it's B.
0: 3 from 3, Lee. You are in the lead by 2. Okay. Now, this one isn't multiple choice, but if you think about this, it might be an easy one for you. Which country has the greatest number of neighbouring countries? This country has 14 international land borders. It's a big country, Lee. What country do you think that might be?
1: Can you give me a clue?
0: Well, it's big, and it's in Asia.
1: I don't know.
0: First letter is C.
1: I don't know that one.
0: Oh, don't you? Oh, Lee. Doesn't matter. Hey, you're in the lead. All right? You're on 3, okay?
1: I want to get Paul's pub in the torch. Can you put me on hold? I listen to the other callers.
0: Yeah, of course. Have you got a radio at home, Lee?
1: Yeah, I want to listen. I'm also not free. Can you put me on hold? I can listen to the other callers.
0: Of course we can. We can organise that, can't we, Kishy? No worries, Lee. Thanks for calling, mate. And thanks for your kindest regards to Paul and his family as well.
1: Can you put me on hold?
0: We're doing that right now. Okay, 20 past 7 is the time. Listen to 891 ABC Adelaide, South Australia, Broken Hill. Another member of the quiz community. Hello, James.
2: Greetings.
0: Greetings.
2: How are you?
0: Greetings to you. Now, which country, James, has the greatest number of neighbouring countries? 14 international land borders.
2: Well, I wouldn't have thought 14, but the more I think about it, there is quite a few there. China.
0: It is China. You are one from one.

0: Now, can I put a late bid in for the
1: Yeah, go on.
0: jukebox? From Barry Crocker, from
1: Oh.
0: the Adventures of Barry Mackenzie.
1: Right. Okay. So, I'm not sure if Barry Crocker necessarily falls into the category of having ongoing international success. And you know what? The Adventures of Barry Mackenzie.
0: The movie.
1: When
0: Well, there's one song, but I won't say the name of it because you might dump me.
1: I know exactly what you're talking about. And
0: Yeah.
1: no, please don't, because that would not be career enhancing.
0: It'll mean your adventure cruising in a Prado across the countryside for bakeries
1: No, no. You're quite
0: will be
1: right.
0: poor.
1: There would be a few more road trips. That's true. That's true. Shocking movie, though. Terrible movie.
0: Well,
1: Awful.
0: better than movies, let's say, like Gone in 60 Seconds
1: Yeah, I
0: or
1: suppose
0: something
1: so.
0: like that.
1: Yeah. You know, at the time when, 'cause in fact, funnily enough, we were living in the UK when it came out. And my brother loved it. And so and I watched it and I thought, okay. But I watched it about 5 years ago again. For some reason, it got screened again. And it is appalling. I think Philip Adams was involved in the production of that too.
0: It's appalling in a way that it's grimacing, but you still have to watch it.
1: Yeah, no, you don't. No, no, you don't.
0: Anyway, moving on.
1: Country Borders, do you want to stick with that? Would you like directors, anagrams, jacket logos, or get into bed?
0: Oh, well, as we're playing soft, let's get into bed.
1: Let's get into bed. Okay.
0: And if you've got directors, can we have one, get got Mr. Paul to have one with dictators, not directors?
1: Oh, dictators. Okay. All right. I'm sure he'll come up with that. I still don't know how he came up with that anagram thing for days of the week. That's a mystery. Now, Mr. James, what type of folding bed, often hidden in the wall or in a cabinet, is commonly known by the surname of its inventor? A. O'Reilly, B. Kelly, or C. Murphy?
0: Is that a jacket logo?
1: I'm sorry.
0: Oh no, because we're no, no, it's a
1: You
0: joke.
1: can't change
0: Keep
1: category once I've read the
0: it
1: question.
0: moving.
1: So is it A, B, or C?
0: Let's go for C.
1: Murphy!
0: Yes,
1: Two
0: Murphy's
1: from
0: Law.
1: two for you, James. All right. And Goldilocks and the three bears. Right. Whose bed does Goldilocks find just right?
0: Oh, now you're the part, Mama's bear, Mama bear.
1: No, it's not Mama Bear. No.
0: There you go.
1: No, it's not Mama Bear. James, see you, mate. Have a great weekend.
0: Well, Lee's in the lead.
1: Okay, Lee's in the lead. See ya. Bye-bye.
0: Oh, bye-bye.
1: Hello, Jenny.
2: Hello.
1: You'd be happy with the New South Wales
2: Yes,
1: performance
2: how's
1: last
2: Cromwell,
1: night?
2: Queensland?
1: Well, you see, my thought there was because it was being played in Queensland.
2: That's what Queensland thought too.
1: Yeah, that Queensland would have the advantage, but Nathan Cleary, I haven't seen. I've only watched the scores online, so I haven't seen any of the game.
2: No, he played well, but he had help to play well.
1: Yeah, who? So was he man of the match?
2: Yeah,
1: Yeah,
2: but
1: he would
2: it was
1: be.
2: only because players played into him.
1: Yeah, so he put down three tries,
2: Who?
1: two tries, four conversions, and one penalty. That's a pretty big contribution, isn't it?
2: But you've got to have help to do that.
1: That's true.
2: Yes.
1: That
2: I
1: is.
2: think, to be honest, he's not who I would have picked as player of the match.
1: Who would you have picked?
2: Ivan Yeo.
1: Ah, okay.
2: Yes.
1: Right.
2: Yeah, or that other one with the name you can't pronounce.
1: So, what was the game like? Was it a good game to watch?
2: Great game.
1: Oh,
2: Great
1: good.
2: game.
1: Yeah. Well,
2: It was a good game to watch.
1: that's the main thing. Oh, good.
2: Yeah.
1: All right.
2: I don't think Queensland thought so.
1: No, Queensland would not take it well. Who is the were Queensland the reigning title holders? Yeah, they were. They've won the last three before this, haven't they? Something like that, haven't they?
2: Yep.
1: Yeah.
2: This is the first time, I mean, several years that
1: Yes.
2: actually New South Wales has won up
1: Have
2: there.
1: won it,
2: Only
1: yeah.
2: four times they've ever won there.
1: Yeah. Oh, so they've not won at Suncorp Stadium previously?
2: Yes, four times. This is the fourth time, but not, I think it was 15 years, I think they said.
1: Oh, okay.

0: Yeah, no, I'm not that up to date with it, but I know Queensland has been dominant the last few years. Now, in Goldilocks and the Three Bears, whose bed does Goldilocks find just right?
1: It was Baby Bear.
0: It is Baby Bear. You are one from one, Jenny.
1: I can't remember my nursery rhyme.
0: What now? Do you want to stick with Get Into Bed, or Country Borders, or Directors, or Anagrams, or Jacket Logos?
1: We'll try Get Into Bed.
0: Get Into Bed, OK. What performer was the last into bed in the movie Bob and Carol, Ted and Alice? Was it A, Carol?
1: Hang on a minute. Can you say that again? Sorry.
0: What performer was the last into bed in the movie Bob and Carol and Ted and Alice? All right. I don't know if you know the movie, but it's an A, B or C, right? Was it A, Carol, who was played by Natalie Wood, B, Ted, who was played by Elliot Gould, or C, Alice, who was played by Diane Cannon?
1: Was it A? I've got no idea.
0: No, I wouldn't have had a clue about this. It's not A.
1: I've never heard of the movie.
0: No, it's not A. But okay. Thank you, Jenny. See you. Right. Okay, bye. Bye. 27 past 7. 1-300-222-891. Lines are free. Ah, this is always a highlight. Hello, Chris.
2: Hello.
0: Now, how's John going? How's the football going?
2: Hasn't started getting fierce.
0: Oh, is it 7:40 our time that it starts? Oh.
2: 7:40.
0: Oh, yeah, okay. So it's
2: the last one. So it's annoying.
0: Oh, that is a late one, isn't it? I thought it was 7:40 Eastern that it started. Normally on the AFL side, it shows it in Eastern time. But, oh, no, 7:40 p.m. It's showing it in Central Standard Time. Central Standard Time. Oh, there you go. Okay. Well, in that case, we just got to answer questions. And I know you're good at this stuff, Chris. So do you know the movie Bob and Carol, Ted and Alice?
2: I sort of do, yes, a long time ago.
0: Okay. So who was the last into bed? Was it Ted or Alice? Is it B or C?
2: Oh, God, the whole four used to get in there.
0: I wouldn't listen to John if I were you.
2: I've got another one.
0: Ted is correct. One from one.
2: Oh, God.
0: Elliot Gould.
2: These darn questions, I tell you.
0: Okay. Hey, don't blame the messenger. This is all Goff.
2: Actually, I love Goff. I think he's wonderful.
0: So do I. Okay, what's the name of the decorative fabric?
2: Can I change categories?
0: Oh, I reckon you'll get this one.
2: Okay.
0: What's the name of the decorative fabric that hangs around the base of a bed to conceal the frame or under bed storage? Valance is two from two, so I told you you'd get it.
2: Oh, my God.
0: Okay, but that's Get Into Bed out of the way. Right. Put that to one side. Country Borders, we've got one left there. Directors, we have three left. Anagrams, we have two left. And no one has had a crack at Jacket Logos yet.
2: I was thinking about that one, but I'll go Anagrams.
0: Anagrams, okay. Here Come the Dots is a famous anagram for what kind of communication? Here come the dots is a famous anagram of what kind of communication? Again, I had no idea about this.
3: Is it Morse?
2: Morse code, isn't it?
0: It is, but the full term is the Morse code. The Morse code is an anagram of Here Come Dots.
2: Oh, for goodness sake. All I know is the SOS one.
0: Yeah. Here Come Dots. I'm sure that's right, because I've got no doubt the D H here. Here the M O R C E. Yeah. The Morse code.
2: That's
0: wow.
2: Clever.
0: That is clever, isn't it?
2: Yeah.
0: Okay.
2: He actually Goff's very clever at doing this stuff. He really is.
0: He's not too bad. Right.
3: I want what he's drinking.
0: Now, how many have you got? You've got two, so that makes you three from three. All right. Have you got a torch yet, Chris?

0: month of June, but I haven't got it yet.
1: Oh, really? So you're waiting on a torch?
0: Yes.
1: Ah, okay. All right. Okay, this is another one. I know he must have found some bizarre anagram website to be able to do this one. Do you want to stick with anagrams?
0: Yeah, why not?
1: 12 plus 1, okay? The words. The word 12

0: because I'm doing like the books that I've got on quantum physics, and there was a mathematician on this morning on the radio thing, and he was dividing things.
1: Adam Spencer.
0: And I was writing things down. So
1: Yeah. So 12 plus 2 is an anagram of 11. So 12 plus 1 is an anagram of 11 plus 2.
0: 11 plus 2.
1: And they both add up to 13. Isn't that a beautiful piece of maths? Right.
0: I know, and I learned something this morning really unusual with the guy that was saying divide it by this and whatever.
1: Oh, no.
2: Anyway,
1: no,
2: Adam Spencer's
1: a clever, clever man. No doubt about that. Right, so country borders, directors or jacket logos?
0: Oh, I'm just wondering what jacket logos is going to be about. Why don't I just take a chance?
1: Have a go. All right. In the film Grease, what's the name of the girls' group whose pink jackets feature their club logo?
0: Oh, with Sandy and...
1: Sandy's one of them.
0: The pink ladies.
1: Pink ladies is correct. Oh. Well played. 5 from 5.
0: That was scary.
1: Yeah. Which rapper is closely associated with varsity jackets featuring the Yankees NY logo? I'll give you 3 options. Jay-Z, the Notorious... Now, so this is... Is it the Notorious Big or the Notorious B.I.G.? What is it? It's the second one, is it? The Notorious B.I.G. or Eminem?
0: Jay-Z.
1: 6 from 6, Chris. Which singer's yellow and black military-style jackets became a signature part of her tours in the late 80s and in the early 90s? Was it A, Janet Jackson, B, Madonna, or C, LaToya Jackson?
0: John says... LaToya.
1: 7 from 7. Wow.
0: And you just dragged that and just kicked
1: that out. Wow.
0: LaToya Jackson.
1: LaToya. That's her. Okay. What was pictured on the back of Rocky's jacket in Rocky 2? Was it a leopard, a tiger, or a butterfly?
0: Jeez. Now, we've got all those series.
2: Yeah, I know.
0: Because it's the Eye of the Tiger, the song.
1: Yeah,
0: I'll just say Tiger.
1: It'd have to be, because isn't that the movie where they had It's the Eye of the Tiger?
0: Oh, heck yeah, yeah.
1: Yeah, yeah.
2: Plays the music when he's running.
0: Yeah, I still play that. I love Stallone.
1: 8 from 8. Right. Woo-hoo-hoo. Big performance. Now, country borders or directors?
0: Directors.
1: What was the first film that Alan Alda of MASH fame directed? Was it A, Same Time Next Year, B, Sweet Liberty, or C, The Four Seasons?
0: The Four Seasons.
1: 9 from 9. Sandy's record is under pressure. Yeah. Which directors finally... completed film was a final completed film was Eyes Wide Shut, and that was in 1999. Was it A, Stanley Kubrick, B, Bernardo Bertolucci, or C,
0: Stanley Kubrick?
1: 10 from 10.
0: Nicole Kidman
1: and Tom Cruise. Yeah, okay. Who directed the 1982 science fiction film Blade Runner? A, John Carpenter, B, James Cameron, C, Ridley Scott.
0: Ridley Scott.
1: 11 from 11. There's only one question to go. Now, which two countries have the world's shortest international land border, measuring just 150 metres? Is it Belgium and Luxembourg, Botswana and Zambia, or France and Monaco? A, B, or C?
0: Oh, I have no idea. I'll just say A.
1: It's not A, but you know what? Because this is actually the last question. So to Julie and Greg, who are hanging on to get involved in the quiz, ring on, make sure you're

0: on Monday, because no one's going to beat Chris. Hey, Chris, can I ask something of you though? Because we will send you a torch, right? But yeah. would you mind if I sent your torch from tonight to Lee?
1: Yeah, that's fine. That's fine. By the way, I was going to say too, I love hearing from James. I love his voice, and he's always funny too with his laugh.
0: Oh, good. Good. Okay. All right.
2: Yeah, that'd be great sending that to
1: us. No, I know. Yeah. That'd be wonderful.
0: Okay. So we'll send Lee the torch that you've won tonight, but we will send you the one that you are still waiting on because I'm not sure what's happened there. Normally it's pretty reliable because it's only in a fairly small package. But the answer to that final question is Botswana and Zambia, by the way. See, I would have guessed France and Monaco because that wouldn't be a huge border either, would it?
2: No.
1: I have not. John's more good on the geography and all of that sort of stuff more than me.
2: I'm more betterer.
0: More betterer.
1: You know, Wally.
0: But 12 out of 12, you are now the new games record holder. Well done, Chris and John. And so what this means is you get to sync your voices, all right, and I want the two of you together.

0: Great band. But not a band that would qualify for the jukebox tonight, because they were very much a band that limited themselves to Australia. I don't know if there was ever any international exposure for Skyhawks. In fact, in 1974, when I came back to Australia, having spent 4 years in the UK during an incredible period of music in the UK, the very first song that I saw on television was that song. And I thought, what on earth is that? It was quite a surprise. Skyhawks never sort of dabbled with any sort of international fortune. Not that they really needed to, because they're an iconic Australian band. So would not qualify for the jukebox tonight. And if you have no idea what I'm talking about, and you don't know what the theme for the jukebox tonight is, it is Australian bands or performers that have achieved success overseas, some of which actually are more successful overseas than they ever were in Australia. So that'll be coming up after 9 o'clock tonight as part of the jukebox. It is 17 to 8.
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2: Yeah, my name's Victor Stevenson. I'm a Takalaka descendant from far north Queensland and in Australia here. Well, the theme, 50 Years of Deadly, I guess it's our current footprint, right? In the last 50 years. Obviously, it goes back way more than that. For thousands of years and what Aboriginal people have achieved on this continent, you know, one thing is living on it for thousands of years without destroying it. NAIDOC to me is

0: the First Peoples and the struggles and where we are today, and that it's a positive future. Happy NAIDOC Week out there for everybody, no matter who you are. It's a beautiful week to celebrate.
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4: I suspect we are about to cross to a pretty noisy environment, and that is the environment at the Adelaide Festival Centre. Because at the moment, awards are being handed out for Our Mob, which is going to be a pretty spectacular series of events at the Festival Centre and other venues. And we're joined by Celia Coulthard, who is Adelaide Festival Centre's First Nations Program Executive. G'day, Carla. Celia, I should say, how are you?
5: Good evening. Good, thank you. How are you?
4: Oh, I was expecting to hear raucous crowd and celebration in the background,
5: well,
4: Celia.
5: Well, I've stepped outside. The crowd has died down just a little bit, but it was pretty rowdy.
4: I bet it is.
5: Yeah, 20 minutes ago.
4: Yeah, so tonight's a big night because you're actually announcing the 2026 Our Mob Award winners.
5: Yes, we are. We on our opening night, we announce our award winners, which is very exciting, but it's also the 20th birthday of Our Mob, so it's been a really big celebration for a bunch of reasons.
4: So tell me more about Our Mob. What's its origins and what does it involve?
5: So Our Mob began in 2006. It's been hosted here at Adelaide Festival Centre, and it features artworks from Aboriginal and Torres Strait Islander artists based in South Australia. So your mob can be from anywhere. You just have to be based here in SA. And we feature artworks from medium and artists at any stage in their career. So we have really emerging artists with really professional artists. So there's a really diverse offering and it's really, really cool.
4: Yeah. So, but my understanding is that this year it'll actually also feature some theatrical performances and a literary program.
5: Yes, well, because everybody loves a birthday festival.
4: Yep.
5: As Our Mob is turning 20, we're stretching the celebrations out into October. So the Our Mob exhibition is open from today. Well, we open tonight on the 9th of July. So from the 10th of July to the

0: Coo Arts, Country Arts South Australia, the Trevor Nichols Estate through the Adelaide Festival Centre Foundation and the Don Dunstan Foundation. And we've got a new partner this year in the Adelaide Central School of Art. So we've got quite a few award winners. Do you want to hear them all?
1: Well, I've got them in front of me, but okay, let me ask you about some of them, because is the Trevor Nichols Art Prize the major one? $3,000 prize, good prize.
0: Well, it's one of the major ones for sure. And the Trevor Nichols Art Prize comes with the opportunity to present a solo exhibition in the following year.
1: Yeah.
0: For example, in 2024, we had Uncle Reg Dodd, who's an Arabana elder and quite an incredible photographer. He won the award in 2024. And so his opportunity to present a solo exhibition came this year. So 2025, our buildings were close to renovation, so we didn't have the exhibition that year. So it moved into 2026. So the Trevor Nichols Art Prize is not only a cash prize, but an opportunity to have a solo exhibition.
1: Brilliant.
0: So and it becomes a great opportunity for an artist to sort of progress their career.
1: So the winner was Josh Abdullah.
0: Yes.
1: And tell me about him. Tell me, what does he do?
0: Okay, so Josh Abdullah has put artwork into our mob for a few years. His works are really unique and really interesting. The work that won him the award this year features Gondoli the whale. So that's a local Ngadjeri story. His whale, he's got a real contemporary flair to his artwork. I won't tell you much because I want your viewers to come and see the artwork for themselves.
1: Yeah.
0: But the whale is essentially breathing fire.
1: Wow.
0: So it's very cool and very contemporary, and I think everyone should come in just to see
1: Is it oil on canvas or a sculpture? What is it?
0: His artwork is on canvas.
1: Yep.
0: We have a lot of canvas-based artworks. We have photography and watercolours and sculpture and weaving and you name it, we've got it here. Our mob's open to all mediums.
1: And there's a prize also for the young Our Mob award winner.
0: Yes.
1: So what age group does the young mob fall into?
0: So any young fellas under 18,
1: right,
0: come into our young mob.
1: Okay.
0: So again, any artist based in South Australia, any art form can enter our young mob. And we've actually had a number of artists start in our young mob and move up into our mob. So it's a really great stepping stone. And we've got some wonderful artworks from young people in this year and every year's exhibitions.
1: Right. And so it's two young people named Minya and Innes. Where are they from?
0: So Innes is based here in Adelaide.
1: Mm-hmm.
0: She's a young artist who's painted beautiful work based on the Aboriginal flag, but she's done some really intricate work on the work on paper. And Minya, so the Minya Wiener's artwork that won the other prize is a collaborative piece. So there's a group of young people who meet through a program based down in Woodville called Minya Wieners. And so as a part of our programs leading into our mob and our young mob this year, we supported some workshops with Mel Coolmatree and Janelle Egan, with these young women down who are mostly in high school, working with these artists to create a piece. And do you know what? I'm sitting in front of it right now as I speak to you.
1: Oh, really?
0: Yeah, it's a piece that combines acrylic on canvas with weaving artworks throughout the piece as well. So it's a beautiful piece. It's called Sisterhood, and it's about their collaborative work together as young women creating art with the mentorship of these wonderful established artists.
1: Oh, beautiful. I was trying to find a quote that I heard last night, because it was, no, I can't find it at the moment, about the relationship between First Nations people and art. And it's a very, very close bond, but I can't find the quote. Anyway, doesn't matter. And so which of the award winners came from furthest away, Celia?
0: Ooh, you're testing my knowledge now of the prize winners. Well, we had one of the...

played in the West tonight between Frio and Sydney. And it's Sydney who's got the jump early stages, well, halfway through the first quarter. And Sydney lead by 8. Sydney 1-4. 10 lead the Dockers 2 behind. So I'll keep you up to date with the scores as the evening progresses. So you don't need to turn the telly on, so you can stay with us. We can do the jukebox together. After 8 o'clock, we're actually going to talk about the call we had last night and how any variations in magnetic north has any sort of effect on satellite communications. We'll also catch up with Greg James before 9 o'clock to talk about fishing, if you want to try and get a line wet and try and catch a feed. In the meantime, on our way to the news, this is Iggy Pop.

0: along with Kate Pearson, that is Iggy Pop. A song called Candy, about a minute away from the news at 8 o'clock, just in case you haven't caught up with the news. Bonnie Tyler has died. And I was just reading some further details. What a tragic end of life Bonnie Tyler has had. She's only 75 years old. In early May, she went to through emergency surgery in Portugal, where she lived, for a perforated intestine, and was placed in an induced coma in the intensive care unit. When doctors tried to bring her out of the coma, she suffered a cardiac arrest and had to be resuscitated. And so then, later in May, her spokesperson said she remained seriously ill but stable, and that doctors were optimistic about her making a full recovery. Then in mid-June, she woke up from her medically induced coma, but was still very unwell. And then 3 weeks after that, on the 8th of July, overnight, she has died from the illness for which she was being treated. What a really sad end of life for Bonnie Tyler, an amazing performer. There'll be more details in ABC News, of course. 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
2: ABC News, good evening. I'm William Howard Evans. The Welsh singer Bonnie Tyler has died at the age of 75. A statement on her website says Tyler passed away unexpectedly last night in hospital in Portugal as a result of an illness she was being treated for. Sam Wilkinson looks back at her career. It's a
3: heartache. Best known for her husky singing voice, Gaynor Hopkins got her first record contract in 1975 after being spotted by a talent scout. She first changed her professional name to Shireen Davis before eventually settling on Bonnie Tyler. Her 1977 single, It's a Heartache, became a bestseller. With songwriter Jim Steinman, she followed that up with Total Eclipse of the Heart in 1983 and Holding Out for a Hero, which was written for the 1984 film Footloose. She also represented the UK in the Eurovision Song Contest in 2013. Bonnie Tyler was nominated for 3 Grammy Awards and in 2022 was awarded an MBE in the Queen's Birthday Honours for services to music.
2: Telstra's chief financial officer says Australians can have confidence in 000 after confirming the telco has implemented a solution to a secondary outage issue. Some 000 calls were impacted overnight, which Telstra says was due to the same software defect that was identified yesterday. 639 welfare checks have been completed since the start of the initial outage. CFO Michael Ackland says what has happened is unacceptable.
4: I think customers can trust the 000 system. It is a very robust system. No system is completely immune from impacts and outage. We take this obligation incredibly seriously. We invest heavily in the resilience and the redundancy of our system.
2: The Greens are demanding tougher rules for telcos following Wednesday's nationwide outage. The Telecommunications Industry Ombudsman says complaints have already started coming in, with small businesses advised to seek compensation directly from Telstra. Green spokesperson Sarah Hanson-Young says current regulations are not working.
5: Telecommunications, whether it's mobile phone, whether it's use of

0: The internet is now an essential service. We need to make sure this system is robust, and it's time to scrap the self-regulation. And the government really has to bite the bullet on that. We need proper rules and proper penalties and proper enforcement.
1: The Northern Territory's Children's Commissioner says her decision to resign was not made lightly. Roxanne Fitzgerald reports.
2: In a shock resignation after just 2.5 years in the job, Shalina Musk says she's resigning. In a statement citing concerns about the NT government's proposed changes to child protection laws, she says she's been effectively sidelined during the development of the reforms, which sparked significant debate following the death of 5-year-old Kumanjai little baby in Alice Springs. Musk says she's also concerned by trends that suggest a reduced commitment to transparency, accountability, and evidence-based decision-making in the Northern Territory. She'll leave the job next week.
1: A fragile push to end the war between the US and Iran has been strained after the US concluded a second day of airstrikes on Iran. President Donald Trump says the US has hit the country very hard after declaring an interim agreement to end the war is over. It follows attacks on three cargo vessels in the Strait of Hormuz this week, which Iran has not claimed responsibility for. Mr. Trump says any further fighting will depend on Iran's next move.
3: A lot's dependent on Iran. I mean, they want to help now. You know, it's a little late to the thing, because essentially there's not that much fighting to be done. But some will depend on Iran. You know, when they had a chance, an opportunity to help, they chose not to. So.
1: The number of people infected with Ebola in the Democratic Republic of Congo has risen to more than 1,750, with 600 deaths so far. There have also been two cases in a new province, as the BBC's Emery Makumenu reports.
4: Two new Ebola cases have been detected in Chopo province in Kisangani, DRC's third largest city. Health teams say they are stepping up testing, treatment and monitoring because Kisangani is a major transport hub and stopping the virus there is especially important. They have warned that most of the recent deaths from the disease have been taking place in the community, outside treatment centres, driving new infections.
1: This is ABC News.
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8: 8:05. Thank you for making the evening program on a Thursday night via the app or digital radio or Channel 25 on your television a part of your routine. Looking forward to the jukebox, which is an hour away, and I cannot tell you how much I appreciate the contributions that you've made to the jukebox this week. And it has actually given me a greater insight into just how many Australian singers and bands have really had some great success overseas. So we'll go through as many as we can as the jukebox progresses inside a half-hour period and try and tell some of the stories of how they got to be where they are. One of the bands that I actually haven't tracked down any tracks from, and it's a band until last year, maybe even the year before, I can't remember, I hadn't actually heard of. But they're one of the biggest bands in their genre in the world. And it's a band from Byron Bay called Parkway Drive. Apparently, Paul, were you saying before that they're actually going to be in Adelaide at some stage in the not-too-distant future? Yeah. In August, I think it was. Yeah. And apparently it sold out as well. So clearly their profile is growing in Australia. But a couple of years ago, there was, I can't think if it was 60 Minutes or what it was on, there was a current affairs program which featured the friction within the band and how they reached a stage where they really had to get together and work out their differences, otherwise it was going to mean the end. And I'm sure that's not an uncommon story with bands, because there's always going to be artistic differences within any sort of group of musicians and things like that. But at this stage, I haven't tracked down any Parkway Drive songs, because they're a metal band, and I just They're not in our system at the moment, so I'll try and track something down between 9 o'clock, between now and nine, but unsuccessful so far. Any further suggestions you have? Always welcome to make a contribution. 0467 922 891 is the number to call. So last night, following the Telstra outage, we got a text message from Phil, and we spoke to Phil as well. His text message said, "Oh, look, I saw this outage coming. The Earth's magnetic field has shifted magnetic north about 2 degrees to the east. He says it's throwing everything out, and it's having an impact on satellites and GPSs and planes and things like that. They all have to realign." So we spoke with Phil, and he said the same things when we were talking to him. Then we got a text from Tim, who said satellites don't care about magnetic north and the Earth's magnetic field. So we thought this is a conversation worth having. So we're going to hear someone who you might have heard already on the station over the last couple of days. His name is Dr. Paul Gardner-Stephen. He is a telecommunications expert and adjunct senior lecturer at Flinders University. How do satellites cope with any variation in our magnetic field and any deviation we might have in magnetic north? So it's Satellites 101. Right after New Order, this is True Faith.

0: One of my favourite New Order songs, that is True Faith. 13 past 8 is the time. You are listening to ABC Radio across South Australia, through Western New South Wales and right through the Northern Territory. My name is Spence Denny and it's lovely to have you along. By the way, the Sydney Swans are doing okay. This could be, like I said before, this round actually could, if you're in a tipping competition and you have played safe, this could be an interesting round of football this weekend. So the game between Fremantle and Sydney, this is top two teams. The Dockers obviously dominant in the West. At the moment, it's not making any difference because at quarter time, it is Sydney by 19. So Sydney 3-6-24 have restricted the Dockers to 5 behinds. So, I mean, that can change, obviously. But yeah, it's a tough weekend for tipping if you're in a tipping competition this year, that's for sure. Okay, let's talk about this, the effect or otherwise of the Earth's magnetic field on satellites and communication technology. As I said, we spoke to Phil last night. He said, look, I saw this coming because magnetic north has shifted 2 degrees to the east. Tim texts through and said, nah, satellites don't care about magnetic north. Anyway, I thought that's an interesting conversation to have. So we're joined by Dr. Paul Gardner-Stephen, who's been fairly regular on this station over the last couple of days in the wake of the Telstra situation. He is a telecommunications expert and is a senior lecturer at Flinders University. G'day, Paul.
1: G'day.
0: How are you going?
1: Yeah, look, not too bad. Our phones are working and our magnetic field is there.
0: Yeah, so mind you, it has been a bit of phone potluck over the last couple of days for us, to be honest with you. We've had a lot of calls drop out.
1: Yeah, it's not too surprising. Sort of it's the long tail of these sort of things. You know, you get the acute phase of whatever's gone wrong, and then it seems to take, you know, the more complicated systems get, the longer it takes to, you know, to work all the, the bits and pieces through the system.
0: Yeah. All right. So who's right? Is Phil right about the shifting of magnetic north affecting communication satellites, or is Tim right saying, nah, don't make any difference?
1: Look, I would be very surprised if any communication satellite relied on the Earth's magnetic field to function. And there's a few good reasons for it. One is that they're whizzing around and around, so they're passing through all sorts of different, you know, latitudes and longitudes. They're going to have different magnetic field experience at each moment around there. And so I'm not aware of any satellite that uses that to orient themselves. What they do use, they use a GPS satellites, and they kind of help to correct each other. And a lot of satellites actually use the stars. They have what they call a star finder that tries to work out which way they're pointed in space and work everything out from there.
0: Wow. Actually, well, let's focus on the GPS thing, because that's a good point, because that's something you want to be accurate, isn't it, all the time? And if magnetic north is moving, do they have to adjust to compensate for that?
1: So not so much for GPS. So GPS, it's fascinating. It compensates for an awful lot of things. So Einstein's relativity actually makes a difference because the satellites are whizzing around the Earth faster than we're sitting here on the ground. It sounds small. It's only, I think it's like 3 or 4 nanoseconds difference that it makes. But that turns out to be, 5-10 meters in terms of positional accuracy. So it's super, super precise with, how they determine their location up there, which then, helps us to determine where we are here.
0: I am in awe of the way the human race has developed this ability. I mean, if you open up a map on your phone and there's a little blue dot of where you are, and something out there is monitoring exactly the phone you're holding, exactly where you are at any point, which is mind-boggling, really, when you think about it, isn't it?
1: It is. What's fascinating is it actually works the other way around. So the GPS satellites have no idea where your phone is, but your phone knows from the transmission of the satellites, they're actually telling your phone where the satellites are and when they are, because it works out this whole, how long it takes to get from where they are to where we are, and compares the difference in time of arrival of all of those signals. So that kind of, it makes a bit of a 3D geometry puzzle where you draw all of those lines of intersection, and where they intersect is where you are. Wow. You know, pretty much as X marks the spot.
0: Ah, so the phone is actually talking to the satellite rather than vice versa?
1: Well, the phone is listening to the satellites, and the satellites don't listen to us at all.
0: Right.
1: So it's quite fascinating. But coming back to the magnetic field effect on satellites, so there is one interesting effect. It's a very important one that it does have on satellites, and this whole shifting of the poles is tied into. And that's where the Van Allen belts and this thing called the South Atlantic Anomaly.
0: Yeah.
1: So the shifting of the Earth's magnetic poles, because it's not really like a north-south bar magnet. It's mostly like that, but it kind of has lumps and, you know, and it's kind of trying to hatch a second south pole kind of thing in the South Atlantic. So the magnetic field strength there is much lower. And these Van Allen radiation belts then come much closer to the Earth in that area. And so satellites going through that area cop more space radiation because the Earth's magnetic field isn't protecting them. And that's fried dozens of satellites over the decades.
0: What is generating the magnetic field?
1: So the general consensus is the molten part of the Earth's core. If you spin something around that's liquid, it will form these kind of, you know, turbulent cylinders of the fluid, right? And because it's molten metal, it's conductive. And so a moving electric field generates a magnetic field, and that's what creates it. This complicated shape is because it's not just, you know, one giant piece in there spinning coherently. You've got all these turbulent eddies and. So if you try and spin anything quickly, you'll get this kind of very complicated behaviour.
0: And you might actually start to get a bit of a wobble up as well.
1: So the Earth's magnetic field advances and retreats relative to the Earth's rotation a little bit, on an annual kind of basis. And, it can rotate in its orientation. And so, the North Pole in particular, the North Pole is moving faster than the South Pole because of all this complexity. And it's moving at 50 or 60 kilometres a year in terms of that location at the pole. So if you're using a compass for navigation in the Arctic, you have to have really up-to-date maps, and you get all these weird readings. You think, like, well, I want to head due geographical north, and that might be 40 degrees east of north on the compass.
0: So this has been put to me before, and it could be a complete urban myth. If you were standing exactly on the North Pole... Right. If you could geographically work out the point that is the actual North Pole, and you had a compass, how would the compass respond?
1: The compass wants to point down.
0: And so what effect would that have on the compass?
1: Down into the Earth.
0: Yeah. So what would that?
1: So at that point, the compass will kind of point whichever way it feels like because there's no. There's no horizontal component that's trying to guide it if you're directly over the North or the South Pole.
0: Right, because it can't go any further north.
1: Exactly, that's right. You're at the point where, at the surface, there's no gradient, there's no kind of like slope of the magnetic field, which is kind of what, makes it want to orient and point with that. Whereas where we are here in Adelaide, it's actually, by global standards, we actually have a very strong magnetic field here, and it points, I think it's... 5 or 7 degrees or something off of true north, and I think up in Darwin it's broadly similar. Between Perth and Sydney it varies by about 5 to 10 degrees because Perth is heading sort of in the direction of where the field weakens, in the direction of the Atlantic.
0: Yeah.
1: And you can search online for the global Earth magnetic field map, and it looks like a very complicated weather chart.
0: Wow.
1: Showing all of this this complexity.
0: I'm writing that down. Global magnetic field map.
1: Yeah.
0: Okay, I'm writing that down because I am definitely going to look that up. Look, this is a little bit off track, but I'm sure you'll be able to answer it. This is from Brad at Christie's Beach. He said, what about the possible impact on telecommunications from solar flares and sunspots activity and solar radiation storms?
1: Yeah, so that's a much bigger thing. And again, the weaker the Earth's magnetic field, the less protection it offers against those things. And so in 1859, I reckon, there was a thing called the

0: Harrington event, which was this massive solar flare. So, you know, the internet of the day was, you know, the global telegraph system that Britain had spread around. So it's very long wires travelling around the Earth. So when the magnetic field changes around that wire, it generates a little bit of electricity. So this massive solar storm and these massive, you know, like thousands of kilometre long cables actually induced so much current and electricity into that. They actually they disconnected their batteries and they could keep, you know, Morse coding away because, like, this solar storm was actually pumping the energy into it. In fact, it caused some of the Morse code paper tape recorders to burst into flames.
1: What?
0: And, yeah, all sorts of crazy stuff. If that happened today, that would knock out lots of our communication satellites.
1: Is it possible to predict a potential solar flare?
0: Oh, with precision, no, but there is this 11-year solar cycle. So at the moment, you know, we've had these fantastic auroras visible here in South Australia
1: for the
0: first time since the early 90s.
1: Mm-hmm.
0: My wife actually remembered seeing them down in the southeast in the early 90s.
1: Mm-hmm.
0: So there's this 11-year cycle where, and we're at the moment, we're at the top of it, where the sun produces more of these, and then, you know, at the bottom of the cycle, it produces less of them. But it's a bit like rain, right? It can rain in the middle of summer, and it can be dry in the middle of winter, but on average, you have more rain in winter and less in summer. And so, too, you have more of these solar storms at solar maximum, as it's called, and less of them at solar minimum. So we've got another year or so to run on solar maximum before it starts, hopefully, you know, quietening down, although it has been great to see the auroras.
1: 24 past 8 is the time. Frosty Vitek says, how does the shifting of magnetic poles affect migratory birds?
0: Oh, a really good question that I don't know the full answer to, but very likely it does affect them, because there's good evidence to show that a lot of the, you know, of birds and other animal species have some ability to detect the magnetic field and, you know, and to assess whether they're lining up with it.
1: Okay.
0: But the migratory, but it's not the only cue that a lot of these migratory birds and things have. But when they're over open water, I suspect, and again, you know, it's computer scientists here talking about migratory birds. That's a grain of salt.
1: Mm-hmm.
0: There are fewer orientation cues available to them apart from the magnetic field. So they probably will rely on it more. But it's fascinating the number of cues that are available. So like the Polynesians who managed to navigate all around the Pacific Ocean in very large wooden canoes, it still amazes me. I think it's one of the most amazing human feats ever achieved, that they're able to find all of these islands and settle them. Their approach... you know, they would look for where birds were circling over shallow water. You get clouds over reefs. There's all these fascinating things. The ocean is not a uniform desert if you know what you're looking for.
1: Wow.
0: And so it's possible that the birds are using a, you know, variety of these other cues, as well as, you know, high confidence that they're using the magnetic field as well.
1: You know, you've actually just reminded me of a topic that I've tried to get someone to talk to about, but I can't find anybody who has an answer to this. And that is why some people have this inherent sense of direction and other people are hopeless. And I fall into the hopeless category.
0: As do I.
1: I once walked out, I was staying in Brisbane once, right? And I'd driven through Brisbane, through and past the mall, and we were staying in a motel, which wasn't far from the mall, right? And we checked into the hotel, got on the lift, went down, well, let's go for a walk into Brisbane, right? And anyone with a decent sense of direction would have done the right thing straight away, right? I went left, and then left again, and then left again, and then left again, and then left again, and then left again. And there was the mall and there was the hotel 20 metres up the road.
0: I can fully sympathise. When I'm in the Northern Hemisphere, I just know that my sense of direction is completely untrustworthy.
1: Thank you.
0: I remember one time I was in California for something and I went for a bike ride for the day before, on the day I was due to fly home.
1: Yeah.
0: And I managed to, it was meant to be a 2-hour ride. It ended up being an 8-hour bike ride because I kept taking wrong turns.
1: Yeah.
0: Completely convinced that I now had the correct turn. And so I ended up horribly sunburnt and fortunately just in time at the airport. But it,
1: wow. I'm so glad you said that, because if I get into the Northern Hemisphere, I am hopeless. I'm bad enough here. If I think about direction, I've just, in the way my brain works, I've got to think, okay, I got to go toward

0: the ocean, so that's west, right? And that's how it works for me, so I can work it out from there. But other times, I am just hopeless with any form of sense of direction. So if you can recommend anybody who knows about humans and their sense of direction, I'd love to have that conversation one day.
1: And I think it's a really interesting one. So there's some evidence that humans have some kind of ability to, you know, to sense the magnetic orientation, but it's that evidence, again, take this with a grain of salt, I believe it's quite weak, that it's actually, again, it's all of these other cues that some people's, you know, their brains are just kind of, you know, better
0: at it.
1: Picking up,
0: better at
1: sorting
0: it.
1: Through, and, you know, like where the sun is and all sorts of things. So,
0: Never follow me if you're lost. And you know what? I used to drive armoured personnel carriers through the bush. And trust me, nobody wanted to be in the vehicle I was driving. A lot of text questions coming through on this. We're speaking with Dr. Paul Gardner-Stephen, who is a telecommunications expert. He's at Flinders. He's a senior lecturer there. Sonia asked an interesting question. Could the detonation of large bombs in the ocean affect the way, in any way, the magnetics, the Earth's magnetic field? I mean, we know we have nuclear testing and things like that.
1: So I think we can actually be quite safe on that. And the reason for that is that the part of the Earth that's generating the magnetic field is several thousand kilometres deep. And so just to picture that, you know, you have to go through as much rock as Australia is wide to be even able to get to the part where it's, you know, it's moving and rotating around.
0: Right.
1: And, you know, so the deepest part of the ocean is about, you know, it's 11 kilometres deep in, you know, a trench in the Northern Pacific.
0: Mariana Trench, yeah.
1: Exactly. And then the mantle, you know, starts 10 or 20 kilometres below that and goes for several hundred kilometres. And, you know, the deepest hole we've ever dug as humanity is only 12 kilometres deep.
0: Ah.
1: So we're totally, you know, the best we can do is zest the lemon.
0: Mm.
1: And when you're zesting a lemon, you don't worry about, you know, breaking the seeds inside. It's pretty much the same kind of thing. Now, there are other environmental hazards from the nuclear testing that was done in the Pacific. Like, there's a lot of nuclear waste in badly constructed shell, you know, like structures that are probably going to fail in the next 20 or 30 years. That's a very real concern, but the Earth's magnetic field is totally safe from the scale of anything that we can do up here on the surface.
0: Okay, what about what we're doing to the planet now with ice melting? Could that have any effect?
1: Well, again, you kind of think, you know, the ice is thousands of kilometres away from the bit that's doing the rotation. I would think very unlikely.
0: Okay.
1: The Earth's magnetic field just does what it does, and it does reverse, and it does collapse, and it does get stronger. Over, you know, hundreds of thousands to millions of years. So they can actually look at the sediments from where the ocean crust spreads from volcanoes, and they can actually see that the rock is magnetized in whichever direction the field was, and get an idea of how strong it is. So if you search for magnetic field reversal, there's a good Wikipedia page that, you know, shows, you know, some of the kind of history. And it's quite random and chaotic because that's reflecting what's happening inside the core with this kind of, you know, chaotic, not quite, you know, boiling metal, but it has that sense of, you know, the seething, turning over randomness that you see in a pot of boiling water.
0: That point kind of leads into a question that Bruce at Humpty Doo has sent through as well, asking about the poles switching, north becoming south and vice versa.
1: Yeah.
0: Just take us through how likely that is and how common that is and why.
1: Yeah, so the data on that is that there is no average time between pole reversals. It can take anywhere from 10 years to 1,000 years to swap when it does. Seems to be the general gist. And they can kind of get halfway to swapping and go back. And on average, over the life of the Earth, it's every, you know, couple of 100,000 years. And, you know, there's a lot of people, you know, scientists kind of looking like, oh, I wonder if this South Atlantic anomaly thing is one of these reversals, or they call it an excursion when it kind of changes and then goes back to the same configuration. And so there's a thought that maybe we're in one of those processes, but actually, again, the evidence is that it can wobble and change and do all sorts of things, and it just does over time. And there's no real

0: again, the communication satellites would be a bit more prone to radiation from space, and we get a tiny, tiny, tiny bit more radiation here at the ground. We'd get better auroras while it was happening, because the auroras are kind of clustered around where the Earth's magnetic field is pulling in around the poles. That's why you get the northern lights up by the North Pole and the southern ones by the South Pole. And it takes a big solar storm to squish that magnetic field such that they're visible from here in Australia.
1: So so a field reversal isn't end-of-day stuff?
0: No. It's happened, tens of thousands of times over the Earth's lifetime. The dinosaurs, were around lots of times for it to happen. So if it happened, it would be pretty lights in the sky for, anywhere from a few years to a few hundred years. And, we just have to be a little bit more careful with communication satellites, and compasses would be...
1: Compasses would be odd.
0: compasses would be... You could use them as a random number generator for a while there, I reckon.
1: That's about it. Hey, I love this question. I love this question from BK, and this is a more of a lifestyle question. Spence, I've often wondered whether it's healthier to sleep north-south with the magnetic poles or east-west with the rotation of the Earth. I know it's a bit wacky, but... You got any theories on that?
0: Yeah, I mean, it's great to ask these questions, and I think the evidence that I've seen about sleep direction, and again, computer scientists talking about broader things here, so take it with a grain of salt, is that the orientation relative to to the Earth's rotation and the magnetic field really doesn't matter, because the forces that they put on the human body are so small that you can't detect them, right?
1: Except if you've got a good sense of direction.
0: The vibration from the nearest road is going to be more detectable to your body.
1: Yep.
0: But what there is good evidence is that whatever the weird cues are that our brains use and bodies, that sleeping in the same orientation consistently, you will get a better sleep.
1: So if you were to...
0: Your body somehow can tell and is a little bit unsettled.
1: You know what? How odd, because I got a text from Sandy a couple of weeks ago, and we were talking about if you're having trouble sleeping, and her theory about getting a good night's sleep was to face the other way in the bed.
0: So that's an interesting point. If you switch which direction, but not, like if you go, foot to head instead of head to foot, that is less disruptive than if you rotate 90 degrees. And I have no idea why I've not dived into the evidence base to see if there's any information, anyone has any theories as to why, switching end to end seems to not matter.
1: Good heavens.
0: Whereas the other way, a 90 degree turn, your body does know, and I guess that goes from horizontal to vertical too, right?
1: Because horses sleep standing up. I know we are getting a little diverse here, but I wonder how that works.
0: So horses turning up is an interesting one. So the brain of the horse is almost actually two brains, a left brain and a right brain. And whales, from memory, are a little bit similar. So that the horse can actually put its right half of its brain or its left half of the brain to sleep, and the other half of the brain is keeping the body upright and functioning well enough.
1: Mm. I was going to say, migratory birds do that as well.
0: I think you're right.
1: I had this conversation with Nick Bishop a few weeks ago, and that's how they spend so much time flying. When they're going from Siberia to, the bird sanctuary in Adelaide, half the brain's asleep and the other half is just monitoring if there's any danger.
0: Yeah, yep. And so one of the interesting implications of that with the horse thing, the reason that when you train a horse, you always get on the same side, is that it saves you having to train both sides of the horse's brain for you to get on.
1: No.
0: And that's why horses can be perfectly fine, be getting on the left-hand side as you should, and a novice tries to get on the right-hand side and the horse is really difficult to manage, because its brain's going like, oh, this feels a bit like that, but this doesn't feel right. I don't remember that properly. It's quite fascinating. So everything with a horse, you have to train both sides if you want, them to have the effect of that. So desensitizing, with rustling bags and all that kind of thing. Mm. You do it on the left, you do it on the right.
1: Oh. Well, I did not expect this conversation to take this direction. Can I just quick

0: Let me squeeze one more in via text.
1: Of course.
0: What effect does the moon have on the Earth's magnetic field?
1: On the Earth's magnetic field, I believe very little, because the moon itself doesn't have a very strong magnetic field anymore. There's some good evidence that when the moon was much younger and still hotter, and it too had a liquid core turning over, that it did have a magnetic field. Now it just has kind of localized, regional sized, magnetic field, which can actually suspend the dust on the moon at the right kind of time of day through electrostatic charge and the magnetic field. So you get these kind of, dust bows of the nasty lunar dust, stretching up meters from the moon's surface. In terms of impact on the Earth's magnetic field, very little. The moon's main effect, of course, is the gravitational effect that helps to drive our tides. And without which we wouldn't get Dodge tides here in Adelaide. So the Dodge tides depend on having both the solar and lunar impacts of the into the tide, because the sun actually provides it's nearly half of the tide is from the sun. The majority is from the moon, but the sun contributes a bit as well, because whilst it's a long way away, it is very heavy indeed.
0: Mm. And so that's why we get that Dodge tide then, when there's very little tidal movement.
1: Yes, you get this kind of this interaction. And there's only three areas of land, of coast around the world that get a proper Dodge tide like we do. So it's one of the really unique things here in the Gulf that, we can get nearly 36 hours with basically no water movement, which is great for diving because all the sediment settles out.
0: Where else in the world gets that,
1: Oh, now you ask tricky questions.
0: Yeah, you see, that's what I do.
1: We'd have to look it up online. I want to say it's somewhere, one of them is near India, and the other one might be in Canada, but this would be very much, pub trivia.
0: All right.
1: See whether I've got one out of three or three out of three.
0: Well, you know what, Paul, if at any stage I'm involved in a quiz night, can you be on my team?
1: Yeah, as long as none of the questions are about, music.
0: I can do the music thing. No, we can collaborate. Yeah. I can do the music thing.
1: Yeah. Sounds great.
0: Sounds fantastic. Well, I think I've got another reason to talk to you now, and that is I want to talk about tides, because I've lived in northwestern Western Australia. The tides broom Derby through there. They're incredible. Let's not do that now. Yeah. Let's do that another day if we can.
1: Absolutely. Tidal nodes is a very fascinating topic.
0: Oh, I'm already excited. Hey, Dr. Paul Gardner, Stephen, thank you so much indeed.
1: My pleasure.
0: See you, mate. Bye for now. 20 to 9 is the time. 891 ABC Adelaide, South Australia, Broken Hill, and right through the Northern Territory and across through Western New South Wales via the ABC Listen app and on digital radio. 20 to 9. Didn't I already say that? I think I did. I'll check some weather details after Simply Red.

0: unintentionally, that was quite an appropriate song, wasn't it? You know, talking about trigonomics and did the earth move for you and all of that. 16 to 9, that was Simply Red, Money's Too Tight to Mention. Spence Denny is my name. You listen to ABC Radio in the football halftime, and it is Sydney by 22 points at halftime. Sydney, 4-9-33. The Dockers have only kicked one goal in a half of football. That's unbelievable. One goal. No, in fact, they haven't kicked any. They've kicked 11 behinds. Yeah, 11 behinds the Dockers have kicked in a half. They haven't kicked a goal in the first half of football. Boy, that's unexpected. So you can expect a different Fremantle team in the second half, you would imagine. Anyway, at halftime, it's Sydney by 22 points. A lot of you, big fans of that conversation. Me too. Dodge Tides is an interesting topic. In fact, via text, someone says the other places that have Dodge Tides are the Gulf of Mexico and Murat Bay here in South Australia at Sechuna. In fact, Goffey. Too many Pauls in this world. My brother Paul, by the way, is going to be in Adelaide this weekend. He's coming over to see us this weekend. So there'll be another Paul in my life for a while. Kishi looked up where Dodge Tides happen. And specifically, in South Australia, Gulf St. Vincent, Spencer Gulf and Port Adelaide, the Gulf of Mexico, also Gulf of Carpentaria around Groote Island, and certain other sheltered bodies of water near Nova Scotia. So there you go. So we'll get into tides at some stage. Shortly, we'll talk about fishing for the weekend. Let's do some weather details for you, though, first. And at the moment, we can expect tomorrow in South Australia some fog patches in the morning. There might be some frost around the southeast. Showers about the Pastoral District and Eyre Peninsula. Isolated showers are forecast to develop about western-facing coastal parts tomorrow night. Maximum temperatures are forecast to be near average in the southeast and in the southwest, grading to below average in the north. Light winds tending northeast to northwesterly during the day. Adelaide tomorrow, there is the possibility of a shower, and 17 degrees is the maximum for Adelaide tomorrow. 8 degrees is the overnight minimum. Just looking ahead to the weekend and a little bit beyond that. So Saturday, showers are forecast as well, with 2 to 10 millimetres, and Sunday, 1 to 7 millimetres of rain for Adelaide. And temperatures, as I said, Friday 17, and Saturday and Sunday, around about 15 degrees for Adelaide. So around the rest of the state for tomorrow, in the Barossa, a partly cloudy day, 16, 17 for the southern part of the Fluria Peninsula, a possible shower for Victor Harbour. On York Peninsula, 15, 16 degrees and showers forecast across the peninsula. Showers also for Kangaroo Island, 7 degrees overnight and 15, 16 degrees for a maximum tomorrow. Lower southeast, partly cloudy, 15 for maximum, 5 overnight. Mid-southeast, also cloudy, 15 and 5. And for the upper southeast, 16 for maximum and partly cloudy with 5 degrees overnight. Cool in the Murraylands with fog forecast for Karoonda and Lamoureux. Still want to find out, if you can help out with this, why was Lamoureux settled on Wow Wow Plains? What is the significance of Wow Wow Plains? W-O-W-W-O-W. Wow Wow Plains. Anyway, 15 degrees for maximum for Karoonda and Lamoureux and 4 degrees overnight. Also for the Riverland and 16 tomorrow, some fog in the morning. In the mid-north, mostly sunny, temperatures in the low to mid-teens. In the Flinders region, again, sort of mid-teens for you. 4 degrees overnight in Hawker and 3 in Oruru. Woo-hoo, that's chilly, bit of fog tomorrow morning, Oruru as well. Partly cloudy for Whyalla, 18 the maximum. And 6 degrees is your estimated minimum. Much the same for the upper part of the Eyre Peninsula, but there might be some showers for both Cleve and Kimber, and 16 the maximum. Lower Eyre Peninsula, some showers are forecast, 17 for a top, around about 7 degrees overnight. On the west coast, showers for Sejuna and Woodna, and cloudy for Elliston, and temperatures in the mid-teens. Northwest pastoral, mostly sunny. There might be a shower at Tarcoola and some cloud cover around Roxby and through there. And temperatures around 17, 18 degrees. In the northeast pastoral, partly cloudy and temperatures in the high teens, and overnight temperatures in sort of 8-9 degrees around about that mark. Broken Hill. What have I done with Broken Hill? There you are. Broken Hill for tomorrow, partly cloudy. There is a slight chance of a shower tomorrow. Showers also forecast for Saturday for Broken Hill. Not much, though, about 2 mil. I'm going to give the garden a drink. And then for the weekend, around about 14 degrees for Sunday. And Monday, partly cloudy and 15 degrees into the NT. And for tomorrow, there is a slight chance, only itty bitty chance of early morning showers around the Tiwi Coast. Also a slight chance of showers over the Simpson, and the chance of morning fog over the Simpson, the eastern Lassiter, the southeast Arnhem, and the northeast Carpentaria. The chance of morning frost in the far southwest and the northwest of the Lassiter. Mostly sunny elsewhere. Moderate east to southeasterly winds north of Barrow Creek. Light to moderate south to southeasterly winds south of Barrow Creek, becoming north to northwesterly during the day. Darwin for you tomorrow, 33 the maximum, a mostly sunny day, 22 overnight, and much the same for the next 5 days ahead. Catherine for you, 32 and mostly sunny. Winds might pick up to be around 25 kilometres per hour later in the morning and then become light in the afternoon, 15 degrees for minimum, and temperatures around about 30 degrees right through until Monday for Catherine. For Tennant Creek for you tomorrow, a fine, clear, sunny day, 15 degrees, 13 overnight, and 25 for maximum tomorrow. On the weekend, 25 for Saturday, 24 for Sunday, 23 for Monday. And finally, for Alice Springs, cooler, the chance of some fog in the morning, sunny in the afternoon, 19 the maximum, 5 degrees is the minimum. On the weekend, 20 for Saturday and 19 for Sunday in Alice Springs. 9 to 9.
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0: And this is Greg James. Hello, mate, how are you?
4: I'm well, Spence. How are you going?
0: Good, thank you. Greg writes for his own webpage, gregjamesfishing.com. Also contributes to the Fleurier Sun and the York Peninsula Country Times. And the weather sounds pretty good for the weekend.
4: It's great for the first weekend of the July school holidays. Cool weather, but the winds are, pardon me, not picking up.

0: until later in the weekend, just depending on where you are. So certainly it's a chance to take the kids out, have a fish, have a bit of a look around, and enjoy what's there.
1: Mm. Interesting conversation we just had somehow got into tides, Greg. And I had no idea that dodge tides were not common around the world, but common off South Australia's coast.
0: Yes, pardon me. It's quite a... It's a thing we live with here in South Australia. Both the Gulfs have dodge tides, but it's not a known phenomenon. I think, from memory, it's South Australia is the only place with dodge tides in the Southern Hemisphere, and the only places, plural, that are in the Northern Hemisphere are in the Caribbean or Gulf of Mexico, in that area, and perhaps up around, I think it's the east coast of Canada, Nova Scotia, somewhere like that.
1: You're and good, because we looked it up, yeah. And that's exactly what we found.
0: Yeah, that's right. It's. I think it's to do, Matthew Flinders named the event here, apparently. And I'm always interested in this sort of stuff, so yeah. I've read about it from time to time, not really understanding what caused it. And apparently it's when most people know that the movement of the moon and the sun causes tides, but apparently the Earth shifts on its axis, and the movement between the sun, by the magnetic movement of sun and moon, is neutralised.
1: Yes.
0: And apparently that's what it is, without being technically knowledgeable.
1: Well, we just had a professor explain that to us, and
0: so
1: Greg, I want you to be on my quiz team as well.
0: Only if it's about the tides, mate.
1: and they've lifted restrictions on King George Whiting.
0: They have. Very good news from Persa. I mean, poor old Persa. I've been critical in the past, but I must say I think they're between a rock and a hard place. The Whiting closure has not been about the algal bloom from where I sit. It's a spatial closure relating to the spawning season of the King George Whiting, which is such an iconic fish. So that area that was blocked off, if you like, closed, basically in layperson's language, from Edithburg around, all the way around Investigator, straight up into Hardwick Bay and Point Turn, is now free to fish. So while the waters off Marion Bay and those places would be pretty deep and rough for some boats, certainly from Corny Point back to Hardwick Bay, a lot of fishers will be enjoying that now that they're on school holidays and can go out and not worry about breaking the law.
1: No. Gosh, I haven't had King George Whiting for way too long.
0: It's a lovely fish. I was looking at some recipes today, and there's one that I found with, you know, the little bush limes, the Australian bush lime, the native lime grows.
1: Yeah, yeah.
0: They make the sauce with a warm, foamy butter and the pearls, the content of the bush lime, and they use that rather than tartare sauce.
1: Really?
0: Yeah. So I thought, wow, I might, I'm not that I can afford whiting, but I might have to catch a couple and give it a run.
1: I don't know how much whiting is at the moment. I think the last time I looked, it was about close to $80 a kilo. It's a lot. Yeah,
0: it is.
1: Yeah, all right. So let's catch some. Let's start on the metro waters. Is that a possibility off the metro waters?
0: It is. Yeah. Look, go late in the afternoon. Whiting from North Haven, Semaphore, and West Beach. Jetty fishing and the beach and the sand trotters. Salmon trout from Port Nolunga, Christie's, Brighton, and Semaphore.
1: What about on the Fluria Peninsula or in the Murray?
0: Yeah, whiting, snook, and flathead from Victor and Warina. The Rapid Bay Jetty's got some Tommy Ruffs again in the late afternoon. Callop and Murray Cod, which are catch and release for the Murray Cod from Berry and Swan Reach. Murray Cod season, Spence, closes July 31.
1: Okay. York Peninsula.
0: Well, everyone will be happy. Whiting from Point Turton, Port Hughes, Port Vic and Wallaroo. I went down the Wallaroo boat ramp this afternoon. No catch boats were coming in. Salmon and mullet from Edithburg, Kibowie and Point Riley.
1: Oh, they were coming in with some reasonable whiting?
0: Yes, I spoke to a couple as I don't like to annoy them too much.
1: Yeah.
0: There was a couple of commercial fishers coming in as well as wreckies. Not a huge number, but about 20 or so boats were out, having a bit of a fish, which is good.
1: Southeast and the Coorong.
0: Whiting and snapper from Beachport, Carpenters Rocks and Kingston. Mulloway and salmon trout from the Granites and the Glenelg River, right down there on the border with Victoria.
1: Mulloway is butterfish, isn't it?
0: Yes, it is.

0: Yeah, that's what we've known about it, known it as many years ago. It used to be sold as creamy butterfish in the fish and chip shops from years gone by.
1: So the butterfish that we buy from a fish and chip shop now, would that be locally caught mulloway, I wonder?
0: I would think so. Yeah, I would think so. That creamy mulloway and mullet that we love to batter, you know, cook with batter, with a thick batter, is... was a staple for the fish and chip shops for many years, ever. Almost before flake came in, didn't it?
1: Yeah, indeed, yeah. Spencer Gulf on the West Coast.
0: Big whiting up north around Port Pirie, 52 centimetres in the last week, which is big fish, yeah.
1: Nice, yeah.
0: Around Cockle Spit and those places. Waiala, Cow, Tumby and Sejuna also have whiting. Salmon off the sand from Elliston, Louth Bay and Point Lowly.
1: And Kangaroo Island.
0: I haven't seen them, but the big reports of tuna persisting off southern KI, much calmer there at the moment. Whiting from Emu Bay and Kingscote, pardon me, salmon, trout and mullet from Penashore and the lovely American River.
1: Have you seen any images, Greg, of the light show that those off Kangaroo Island and southern part of York Peninsula got at sunset last night with the hole in the cloud?
0: I saw it on one of the social media pages. Mm. The redness and the brightness, it was like it was almost not real, wasn't it? It was sort of so awesome and stunning.
1: Yeah, a lot of people were thinking, hang on, that's got to be AI. You know, why would you have an eye like that suddenly peering after the cloud? But no, we got lots of photographs of it from different angles and things like that as well. So an incredible experience for those lucky enough to be able to see it.
0: Exactly. Light refraction is a strange thing, isn't it? It turns it, it makes it different colours, it does all sorts of things.
1: Yeah. Hey, Greg, tight lines, my friend.
0: You too. Thanks, Ben.
1: Thank you, mate. Bye for now. Greg James, who has his own website, that is gregjamesfishing.com, and writes for the Fleurier Sun and for the York Peninsula Country Times. Okay, get yourself a cup of tea and a Tim Tam or a glass of port or, you know, something nice, you know, put your feet up. The jukebox is 5 minutes away. And it is Australian bands or performers that have achieved success overseas. That's coming up after the news.
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6: ABC News, good evening. I'm William Howard Evans. Bonnie Tyler, the Welsh singer with a distinctive husky voice, has died at the age of 75. Tyler's team says her death was unexpected and occurred in a Portuguese hospital where she was being treated for an illness. Sam Wilkinson takes a look back at her life.
7: Turn around. Every now and then I get a little bit lonely and you're never coming around.
8: Gaynor Hopkins was born in Skewen, a village in Wales, to a coal miner father and homemaker mother. She entered a talent show when she was 18 and, despite finishing second, was encouraged to continue to perform. She formed her own band and changed her name to Shireen Davis. After getting a record contract as a solo artist, she changed her name again to Bonnie Tyler. Her singing voice was the result of a vocal cord nodule operation in the 1970s. Her biggest hits in the 70s and 80s were It's a Heartache, Holding Out for a Hero and Total Eclipse of the Heart. In her later years, she appeared at the Eurovision Song Contest as the UK's entry in 2013.
6: In other news, Queensland's Premier has joined the backlash against Telstra over yesterday's nationwide network collapse. Police have carried out welfare checks across the state after 21 residents failed to connect with 000. All are safe, although five did require urgent assistance. David Crisafulli is demanding a thorough review of the outage.
9: It's important that people get a full explanation because communications is life and death in a decentralised state like Queensland. So, a lot of questions still to be answered, I can tell you.
6: Researchers say Australia wants new economic partners apart from China and are trying to cultivate new sources of investment and trade from countries like India instead. Indian Prime Minister Narendra Modi has met with Prime Minister Anthony Albanese for talks in Melbourne. Adelaide University's Associate Professor Priya Charko says India is also trying to diversify its economic base.
3: Australia and India are trying to, as well, diversify its geopolitical partnerships to deal with the rise of China and the threat that they perceive from that. And you could argue the decline of the United States as a global power.
6: The heads of the American and Japanese Air Forces have emphasised their alliance with Australia during a visit to the Northern Territory for a major military training exercise. Exercise Southern Cross 26 is an 11-day exercise aimed at bolstering capabilities between the three nations' air forces. About 1,000 Air Force personnel and 40 aircraft will take part. Commander of the United States Pacific Air Forces, General Kevin Schneider, says it sends a strong message to foreign powers.
10: It's about readiness, and it's about using that readiness for deterrence to ensure that the Pacific region maintains the peace, stability, and the prosperity for all, which we are deeply committed to.
6: Funeral ceremonies for Iran's late Supreme Leader Ayatollah Ali Khamenei are continuing amid anger over recent US strikes. Here's Francis Du.
11: Crowds have gathered in Tehran and Qom over several days to mourn the late Ayatollah Ali Khamenei. He is due to be buried in the northeastern city of Mashhad later tonight, local time. Iran's government has declared a national day of mourning. Iran's new supreme leader, Ayatollah Mojtaba Khamenei, has yet to make an appearance at the funeral ceremonies. He is believed to be in hiding after reportedly being wounded in the airstrike that killed his father. The ceremonies come as President Donald Trump says the US will continue strikes on Iran. Tehran has responded by targeting Bahrain, Kuwait, and Qatar in crossfire.
6: An investigation by the BBC has found false and misleading claims about Ebola are fueling violence against health workers and making it harder to tackle the deadly outbreak in the Democratic Republic of Congo. The BBC's Marco Silva has more.
12: We've identified 12 incidents where misinformation about Ebola appeared to have fueled real-world violence. Seven of them we've been able to verify using social media footage. Others have been confirmed through local news reporting. One Red Cross volunteer told us he was beaten after false rumours spread that a coffin carrying an Ebola victim was empty. We found false claims circulating both on and offline that Ebola didn't exist and that health workers were deliberately infecting people or profiting.
6: And Western Europe has recorded its hottest June on record. The European Union's Climate Change Service says temperatures were more than 3 degrees above average. ABC News.

singers and bands that have found success outside of Australia. One of the most commonly suggested acts that you have contributed is the Little River Band. This is a great story. They were so successful in the US that a band that carries their name, albeit without any original members, is still touring America. Glenn Shorrock was the front man, and prior to that he had some international success with the Twilights. One of his bandmates was UK-born Adelaide expat Terry Britton, who successfully turned his hand to songwriting, working with the likes of Sir Cliff Richard, Tina Turner, the Pointer Sisters, Michael Jackson, Celine Dion, the list goes on. So from the Twilights, we've got LRB, and their most successful single in the US was this one. Friday.

One of the earliest performers who started their career in Australia and found success in the UK was Frank Ifield. Grew up in country New South Wales, and in 1962, when Brian Epstein was looking for some exposure for his newly signed band, he asked Frank if the Beatles could be his support act. That collaboration happened in February of 1963, and the rest is history.

Here's a couple of names for you. Helen Reddy, born in Melbourne, won a trip to the US via a talent show. In the 1970s, she recorded 15 singles that made the Billboard Top 100.

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1: Olivia Newton-John, whose international career was catapulted by her regular appearances on The Cliff Richard Show.
0: Hey.

Garcia, who of course has a lane named in her honour in Adelaide and is an alumni of Adelaide High School, comes from a musical family, and as a 12-year-old she attended the Grammys with a family friend, and by 2014 her album 1000 Forms of Fear achieved chart success along with the single from that album, Chandelier.

The family friend that Sia attended the Grammys with was Colin Hay, frontman of Men at Work. They formed in 1979. By 83, they were the first Australian band to have a simultaneous number one album and number one single on the US Billboard chart. The album was Business as Usual, and the single needs no introduction. She said.

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0: You are listening to the Thursday Jukebox on ABC Radio across the Northern Territory through South Australia and into Western New South Wales. 17 past nine is the time. Football score for you, and Fremantle have found their mojo. Off to a flying start in the third quarter. It's still Sydney by 16 points, but now the Dockers have kicked some goals. The Dockers 4-12-36 trail Sydney 7-10-52. Back with more right after this.
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0: Phone lines there for you if you'd like to get involved. Already had a lot of feedback about some of the songs we've played so far. Frosty says LRB's anthem tune was It's a Long Way There. That's probably true. But the most successful song for them in the US was definitely Reminiscing. Who do you reckon the first band, Australian pop band, was to achieve major chart success and sales in both the United Kingdom and the United States? And it was in the 1960s. Well, it was the combination of Judith Durham, Athol Guy, Keith Potker, and Bruce Woodley. And it is, of course, The Seekers.

Let's get into a couple of the really, really successful Australian bands that hit the big time overseas, starting with In Excess.

21 past nine. So a Brisbane-based band released an independent track in 1976. That band has been described as global pioneers of punk rock, right? The band, of course, is The Saints, and Stranded is the song that really kicked it off for them.

What a fantastic song. The Saints, and that is Stranded, which really did kick off the punk movement around the world. What about the Australian indie rock pioneers, the Go-Betweens, who actually got their break when they signed to legendary independent Scottish label Postcard Records? That was in early 1980. Founders Robert Foster and Grant McLellan travelled from Brisbane to Glasgow to connect with the label, which was very much the epicentre of the sound of young Scotland. They were the only non-Scottish band on what is described as an ultra-cool label that championed groups like Orange Juice, who, by the way, also loved the Go-Betweens. This is a Go-Betweens song called I Need Two Heads.

I need two heads. That is the go-betweens. What about birthday party? The rise of Nick Cave, adored in the UK and Europe, where he eventually moved to, morphed into Nick Cave and the Bad Seeds. And over time, the music became less angry and more of a household name. This is Nick the Stripper.

0: It's an understatement. You can actually
1: see Nick Cave doing that, can't you? 25 past nine. The Triffers is another one of those bands that very much were global pioneers. They had that sort of atmospheric, sweeping desert rock sound that in many ways really did depict life in Australia. Great success in the UK. And this is probably the song that is most familiar to you.

Always a good driving song, I reckon, anyway. Great band. 28 past 9. So I mentioned Parkway Drive earlier.

And many Australians would be completely unfamiliar with this band. They are Australia's number one metal band. I'm not even sure what genre of metal they are, but they're the top-selling metalcore band in Australia. And they played a huge audiences overseas. They're from Byron Bay. They're actually playing in Adelaide in August. This is just a little bit of Parkway Drive.

Song called Wide Eyes. Wild Eyes. Yeah, that kind of makes sense. What about Tame Impala, originally from Perth? Sort of transitioned from being an underground psych rock band to dominating the global indie pop mainstream, headed to major US festivals like Coachella and playing arenas right around the world. This is a little bit of Tame Impala.

0: As usual, time is against us. I haven't played anything from the Bee Gees, Air Supply, Temper Trap, Iggy Azalea. That'll have to be another night. Thanks so much for your company tonight. Catch you again on Monday. It's 9:30.
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5: ABC News, good evening. I'm William Howard Evans. Jordan's military says it has intercepted 8 Iranian missiles fired at the country in a fresh wave of attacks in the Middle East. Jordan hosts US military personnel at a number of bases, and visions circulating on social media is said to show missiles in the skies above Zaqqa, northeast of the capital Amman. Earlier, Iranian state media reported more explosions in the city of Bushehr, which is home to a nuclear power plant. Iranian authorities claimed a US projectile hit the perimeter of the facility. The Welsh singer Bonnie Tyler has died at the age of 75. A statement on her website says Tyler passed away unexpectedly last night in hospital in Portugal as a result of an illness she was being treated for. Sam Wilkinson looks back at her career. It's a
6: heartache. Best known for her husky singing voice, Gaynor Hopkins got her first record contract in 1975 after being spotted by a talent scout. She first changed her professional name to Shireen Davis before eventually settling on Bonnie Tyler. Her 1977 single, It's a Heartache, became a bestseller. With songwriter Jim Steinman, she followed that up with Total Eclipse of the Heart in 1983 and Holding Out for a Hero, which was written for the 1984 film Footloose. She also represented the UK in the Eurovision Song Contest in 2013. Bonnie Tyler was nominated for 3 Grammy Awards and in 2022 was awarded an MBE in the Queen's Birthday Honours for services to music.
5: British Prime Minister Keir Starmer is among those honouring the Welsh pop star, calling her an iconic figure and one of Britain's greatest recording artists. Back home now, federal opposition leader Angus Taylor has launched his strongest criticism yet of One Nation. Political reporter Lexi Junewick has the details.
7: Addressing the Sydney Institute, Mr. Taylor has described Australia as being in an economic crisis, but he's

warned that while one nation may claim to offer a way out of our national malaise, they would only make things worse and send the country broke. Mr. Taylor claims one nation's four main policies across tax and defence would cost the budget $1 trillion over a decade. The opposition leader concluded his speech saying the coalition is the only party with a strong plan and a strong team to address the root cause of the nation's collapsing living standards.

0: along with enhanced maritime cooperation in the Indo-Pacific. Both leaders have also welcomed the finalisation of an arrangement which will enable long-term Australian uranium exports to India for peaceful purposes only. Anthony Albanese says Australia values India as a top-tier security partner.
1: We will boost strategic coordination, increase the complexity of our defence exercises, and further build interoperability between our defence forces.
0: Regional Victorian train customers have been left wondering how things went so wrong, with services now finally back on track following a 30-hour suspension. V-Line says its trains rely on Telstra's 4G network for their communications, so when the network went down, all lines came to a halt. Telstra rectified its outage about 4 o'clock yesterday afternoon, but V-Line only resumed services at midday today after testing the communication network. These commuters are relieved trains are moving again.
2: I think it's a bit scary that everything went down because Telstra wasn't able to keep up their end of the bargain.
3: Probably more cross at Telstra than anything.
4: We are going to Southern Cross for the Melbourne Meets Modi program, and we are very excited that the trains have resumed.
0: A law and governance expert says Telstra appears to have responded better than Optus did during its major network outage. The assessment comes as pressure mounts on the telco and the federal government following hundreds of failed 000 calls. Consumer advocates are warning major outages can affect public safety, businesses, families and the wider community without real consequences for those responsible. But Swinburne University's Helen Bird says Telstra still appears to have handled the incident better than Optus, which she says remains the clearest comparison.
5: They're far more forthcoming with information. They got to the public faster. They even polled the public before they told the minister.
0: ABC News.
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2: Yes, well, hello, and how are you? Philip Clark with you on ABC Radio. This is Nightlife. It's Thursday night, our first hour of the program. It's 6 past 8 in Western Australia, in the Territory, 24 to 10, same in South Australia. We're broadcasting right through the Pacific, courtesy of Radio Australia, so it's 6 past 10 in Port Moresby, and in Kiribati, Fiji, and Tuvalu, it's 6 past midnight. Honiara, Port Vila, hello to you too. And we're right around the world with the World Wide Web. As you know, you can get us any way you like. 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You could get us on our website, abc.net.au/nightlife, stream from there. So lots of ways to listen. And if you'd like to listen back to our podcasts, well, you can grab them off the website, or a very good way to do it is to put Nightlife into the search bar of the ABC Listen app. And you can look back at all sorts of things. We've got that piece with Saul Eslake discussing tax changes there. We've the nice history piece from Katrina Cattell about POWs in wartime Italy is up there. And you might have heard Christine Layton's conversation. Thanks to Christine, who filled in last night while we're doing some technical issues in the studio, repairs and so on. Christine Layton had a conversation with Dr. Tim Dean, Senior Philosopher at the Ethics Centre. It was talking about mistakes. If we're given the chance to deconstruct, debrief and figure out what went wrong and where, how would that figure out in the long run? Here's a little sample of what happened.
3: I think there's a difference between an accident and a mistake. And when we tease those two things apart, I think we can get a better grasp on, like, why we hold people more accountable for mistakes than we do for accidents. Okay. So to me, an accident...
2: And there's more of that too. So check it out. It's an interesting conversation. Just put Nightlife into the search bar of the ABC Listen app and up it will come. And thanks again to Christine Layton, as I say, who filled in for us last night. All right, coming up tonight, we'll be discussing...

artificial intelligence revolution in our first hour. Very much looking forward to a conversation with Toby Walsh, who's the chief scientist at the UNSW's AI Institute, one of Australia's premier thinkers about AI. And also Lizzie O'Shea will join us, a human rights lawyer and co-founder and chair of Digital Rights Watch. Now, we will talk about the job losses that AI is causing. I also want to discuss a whole range of other things as well, and particularly government regulation. Also, how far is this thing going anyway? You might have some thoughts about it too. Text, remember, on 0467 922 702. You can call me on 1300 800 222. Into the second hour of the program, a nightlife news breakdown is going to be led tonight by John Black. I always love chatting to John. He's very data-based, and his views on polls and political directions are always interesting. I'll ask him whether One Nation has peaked or not. Some people think it has. He's never thought it was a bubble anyway. So it'd be very interesting to see what how he's reading what's happening currently. We'll also look at the government and the coalition's fortunes as well. A little later in the second hour, I'll chat with ABC Global Affairs editor Laura Tingle about the horror show that is the Middle East and what is happening now that, well, there doesn't seem to be any memorandum of understanding anymore, or very little understanding on either side of what's going on, as hostilities have recommenced. Back home, in the Indian Prime Minister Narendra Modi's here in Australia. He's gone to Melbourne. Of course he's gone to Melbourne. That's where the bulk of the Indian population, diaspora in Australia, live, and good on them too. He received a pretty rapturous reception down there. We'll talk with Laura about all of that. What else is happening? We'll play the Mighty Challenge, of course. As you might have heard in the news, of course, Bonnie Tyler has died as well. So Dave Pryor is going to pay tribute to Bonnie Tyler in our last hour.

Yes, well, I know. There's not a drunk party that's ever been had, hasn't it? When that hasn't gone on at some stage, there's been a deck full of hands waving. But we're going to play another song. And Dave's going to play another song, which is our favourite too, of Bonnie Tyler's, pay tribute to the life and times of. But also Dave, of course, is going to pay tribute, as he always does on Thursday nights in his Dave's Disc segment, to... he's going to pay tribute to the king of crooning, Nat King Cole, and the very fascinating story behind his very first hit single, which was, of course, you probably don't guess it, but it was this one.

0: exquisite nature boy. And Nat King Cole's rendering of it. That's coming up as well. Look, I'm looking forward to the show. I hope you are as well. 1-300-800-222 is the number. We're here for a while. Love you to join us. So give us a bell. 1-300-800-222. Keep that number handy. You'll need it for the Mighty Challenge anyway. All of that on its way.
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0: Well, artificial intelligence has exploded into our lives, isn't it? Seemingly from nowhere, just when you thought you were getting used to the idea. We discussed it on the program here at least a couple of years ago. Of course, now it's here, fully fledged and not flying from the nest. It's leaping from the nest into our lives. There are genuine fears everywhere about jobs being lost, and that's fair enough too. All great technology concept breakers, when they arrive, get rid of jobs, but do they create others? That's the big fear about AI, isn't it? After all, when the automobile arrived, all the jobs in – not all the jobs, but a lot of the jobs looking after horses, etc., disappeared. But there were many more jobs created in looking after automobiles. So is that the case here? A lot of people are sceptical about that. To explore this and also the need for more government regulation and also the concept itself – of where we're at with AI, I'm joined tonight by Toby Walsh and Lizzie O'Shea. Toby's Chief Scientist at the University of New South Wales AI Institute, Laureate Fellow and Centre Professor of AI. Toby, good evening to you and terrific to have you in again.
3: Good evening, Phil. Good evening, Australia.
0: It's fantastic to have you with us. Lizzie is a human rights lawyer, author and

0: co-founder and chair of Digital Rights Watch, and she knows what's what. Hi, Lizzie.
1: Hi, great to be here.
0: Good to have you with us as well. Look, there are a whole lot of aspects to AI that we want to start with, and I do want to get to jobs quickly. One of the things that I find interesting about the whole debate, as it were, because we did discuss the whole concept of AI some years ago, about whether or not what we have at the moment, which is essentially the large language model of AI, has not reached its limit, but this is as good as it may get, even though it may improve its performance. Toby, what do you think about this? Because after all, what we've got at the moment scrapes all the information in the world and provides you with answers, often inaccurate. But that's all it does. It doesn't create any new things. It looks at what's there. So in a sense, theoretically, is this all there is?
2: Well, I hope there's more to come. You're right. We've perhaps starting to reach the limits of what you can do by scraping the internet and putting all the information that we can find online in one place. And there's a lot more to human intelligence than just a command of language. And these machines, these language models like Claude and ChatGPT, they've got a decent command of language. You can have a decent conversation, although, as you say, they make a lot of stuff up, they get a lot of stuff wrong. Mm. But there's a lot more to intelligence, to human intelligence.
0: There is.
2: And we've still got to work on giving them those capabilities, giving them those reasoning capabilities, giving those that creativity, those critical thinking skills. The good news for human listeners is that there's still a lot we've got to do before all of those things that make humans special are things that machines can do.
0: Because there's a philosophical thing going on here, isn't there? This is the argument that goes, well, thought is just language, because without language there can be no expression of it. So therefore, does anyone think anything if they can't,
2: can't express it? Oh, we've got wonderfully philosophical very early in the evening. Yeah, you're right. Language is perhaps humanity's greatest invention.
0: Mm.
2: It's the thing that allowed us, you know, we're the only thing that has complex language. Although, you know, we're starting, and that's one of the great things that AI is starting to uncover. We're starting to be able to understand the language of other things. Elephants, and this is the thing that really pleases me. Elephants, we've discovered using artificial intelligence, because they make sounds, we've actually been able to start to understand those sounds. Mm. And elephants have names for each other. That's just such a wonderful idea. I mean, anyone who's studied elephants and knows how elephants grieve for others in their in their pack knows that the elephants, you know, are really social animals, and they have distinct names that they name each other with.
0: Mm. Lizzie, what do you think about this, Lizzie? Because I know it's a philosophical argument, and we've dived into the deep end of the pool without easing ourselves into the shallow end here. But it's an important sort of argument. I could be wrong about this, and I'm sure Bill Gates said a short while ago that he thought that what we've got is limited because it can only scrape what's there. I mean, there are arguments being put on the other side, particularly by Anthropic, that no, this this thing's going to get bigger than this. But as to what bigger is it clear?
1: Yeah, well, I think Anthropic's got its own motivations for
0: of course.
1: I mean, making claims about the potential of its technology. Yeah, I mean, I think there's a couple of things to say about this. The first is that, yeah, there are limits in the sense that when you query a large language model, what it's doing is producing text in response to that query. So it's stringing together what it thinks. I mean, to the extent that you use this term, what in its logic is the next most likely word in a sentence to produce as a response to you. So there's a lot of discussion about the potential of this kind of technology or its capabilities in terms of language, but it is also a probabilistic text machine, right? So that's one way to think about it. The other way to think about AI and whether it's stalling or whether this is, you know, as good as it gets, is to think about AI beyond just large language models. I think a lot of the discussion that we have, both kind of philosophically, politically, but, you know, from a policy perspective, relates to very large hyperscalers who are building these large language models. there are a lot of applications and there's a lot of potential in AI in different contexts. And that's something that I think is underexplored in this conversation. And that may be where we see some of our most important and interesting gains in terms of what this technology can do for us.
0: Yeah. Someone was putting this, you know, the argument simply to me, I think simply so that I could understand it, saying, look,

it's a bit like that using AI, for example, to learn the game of Go. Now, if you don't know this game, it's a Chinese game of checkers, or Chinese, Japanese game of Chinese game of checkers. There are almost an infinite number of combinations which you could use to play the game. However, these machines can teach themselves from their mistakes to be better at it, and they can now beat any, you know, human. But to which I say, yes, well, that's simply because they are able to compute all possible moves quickly, and therefore.

0: Now, what do you think, Toby? About
1: yeah,
0: that?
1: I mean, AlphaGo, the Go expert that was programmed by DeepMind, Google's DeepMind, learnt to play better Go than the best Go players. Indeed, the Chinese who invented the game been played. It's the oldest strategy game that humanity has been played for several thousand years now. Now call it a Go God. It plays sublime moves that humans never thought of because it was able to play more games of Go than a human could in a lifetime of playing Go. But to go to the nub, at the end of the day, it's a brain in a box. And that's, if we want to look at what is it that we might be missing? What do we have yet? Well, one thing is that the intelligence we build today in machines don't have bodies. And they don't have emotions. They don't have mortality. There's lots of things that they're not conscious, as far as we can tell. There's lots of things that they're missing that seem pretty central to our experience of intelligence.
0: Just back on this issue of it's only as smart as the information it's got, Lizzie. There's a lot of people were deeply concerned, and rightly so, about the US military's mistake in killing 180 Iranian schoolchildren in a building that they mistakenly thought was a police station. But the reason they thought that was because they never bothered to ring anybody who could have told them this.
2: Yeah.
0: They relied on an AI-generated probability.
2: Yeah, I think that's a really interesting example, right? The use of AI in military settings, I think, is going to be a big part of our future. And a lot of people don't like that, but it is whether we like it or not, because you can understand that it's a hugely lucrative industry for the AI industry. There's consistent demand from militaries around the world, and you can see how the technology can be deployed. And then there is a question, what are the values that are being embedded in the technology as it's being designed? And that kind of indifference to the factual reality on the ground that gives rise to mistakes. I think it's sort of generous in some ways to describe that as a mistake. This system is almost working as intended. They wanted to create maximum damage. I mean, I don't think it's fair to attribute I think that if they could have selected another target, they wouldn't have, but it's telling that that's not what occurred, right? Lives are treated differently by their system. So what's embedded in some of these AI military capabilities

0: shaping of international humanitarian law, I think, that we're not ready for. And that's a huge field of disruption that this industry is involved in, for sure.
1: You kind of think that AI should be classified as a military technology, do you?
0: I mean, I think there's an argument that we need to think about it in that way. A lot of people, when they think about AI, think about chatbots that they might engage in, the commercial products. But in reality, I think the future of these companies will be heavily dependent on the military-industrial complex. So how they reiterate and reorganise themselves to recover the enormous investments that have been made in some of these companies, so that certain investors are expecting a return. I think there will be this turn towards greater acceleration into military capabilities and greater framing of products in that way. That doesn't mean that consumer products will disappear altogether, but I think it's interesting, for example, that OpenAI recently got rid of a product for video generation. Sora was designed to be a synthetic social media platform. People may recall this was launched a little while ago. One of the reasons is they wanted to free up the capacity. They didn't see that as being a useful exercise, a useful product, and probably because it was very expensive to run, each additional user cost them more money than they were making off it. And that's true for a lot of the consumer uses of this tech. But with military capabilities, that equation is quite different.
1: Yeah. 1-300-800-222 is my number if you'd like to make a call, or you could ask a question on 0467 on the text line if you would like to do that as well. Toby, back to you. Why does it make so many mistakes, and is it going to get better? I mean, I asked this simple question the other day. I said, by the way, who broadcast the ABC's live broadcast of the 2000 Olympics on the radio? And it gave me several names, which they said, you know, did it, and they didn't. I know this because I was there. I was broadcasting it. I mean, it didn't seem like to me a very complicated question, but they couldn't answer it.
2: It is, because, I mean, it's averaging.
1: Why do they make so many just silly mistakes?
2: Well, because the internet is full of rubbish. It's full of untruths. I'm surprised, actually, that it gets so much right. Because if you're averaging what you read on the internet, there's so much stuff that's wrong. I'm surprised that it's so polite, given how, you know, rude large parts of the corners of the internet are. That's the worry part. I mean, just so your listeners understand, that AI tool that was being used to target that Iranian school, that is...
1: I mean, it didn't seem like to me a very complicated question, but they couldn't answer it.
2: It is, because, I mean, it's averaging.
1: Why do they make so many just silly mistakes?
2: Well, because the internet is full of rubbish. It's full of untruths. I'm surprised, actually, that it gets so much right. Because if you're averaging what you read on the internet, there's so much stuff that's wrong. I'm surprised that it's so polite, given how, you know, rude large parts of the corners of the internet are. That's the worry part. I mean, just so your listeners understand, that AI tool that was being used to target that Iranian school, that is...

0: It's lots of mistakes. And we're giving life or death decisions to those tours. And changing. And the other thing that's challenging is it's changed the cadence of war. More munitions got dropped in the first 3 days of the Iranian conflict than in the 3 weeks of the last Gulf War.
1: Incredible. Mm-hmm. Yeah, I know.
0: Troubling.
1: Not troubling, yeah. But just well, I suppose we'll move off this point. Do either or both of you think that what we have at the moment is what we're going to get, or do we think, you know, some of the more spooky prognostications about this are likely to be accurate, that AI is going to be a thinking, sentient device? I mean, there are claims being made, though. I mean, Anthropic makes this claim.
0: Indeed. They've just published a scientific paper, where they make this very claim. The true scientific answer is we have no idea. I mean, as far as we can tell, the machines that we build today have no sentience, no consciousness. They're not aware of their existence. Then they don't deserve any rights. It is possible in the future, I think it's one reason why AI is one of the more interesting scientific studies of this century, which is it's going to throw some light on this big question. What is consciousness? Is it something that could be reproduced in machines or not? We have no idea. It could be that machines we build never have any consciousness. They're what David Chalmers, the Australian philosopher, calls zombie intelligence. They're incredibly intelligent but lacking that awareness. But equally, maybe it's something that does emerge in machines when we make them smart enough. We have no idea.
1: What do you think, Lizzie?
2: I don't mean to be the contrarian here, but I question the value of the question in some ways, because I do think ascribing a form of intelligence to a machine kind of undercuts the points that Toby was making before, that human intelligence is much more expansive. Like, it's emotional, it's embodied, it's relational, right? There's that which it's not a category error, right, to keep talking about models created by computers at doing that work, not because I'm anti-technology, but because it ascribes too much credibility to some of the decisions and outputs by these machines. In some ways, that we're already experiencing consequences of that, where harms are externalized onto vulnerable people as a consequence of these automating decisions in this way, relying on machines to make decisions and assuming it's going to be better at these kinds of decision-making processes than humans. And I just think we should

0: with their quickness in the calculations. And I was wondering whether your guests, Toby and Lizzie, can have any philosophical or comments regarding, you know, the considerations they've had for AI and an integration with quantum computers.
1: Yeah, it's interesting. It's an interesting question, isn't it? Because quantum computers are by a factor of, what, 100, 200, a million times faster than the computers we have. I don't know, Toby. What do you think? If I mean, in other words, quantum. We don't have one, a workable one yet, do we?
2: Not yet. Just a few quantum bits. We're still building them. It's going to make a difference, but it's not just speed that's going to make a difference. I mean, the analogy we like to call is the faster thinking dog. If you could discover hidden behind the ear of your dog a little dial, and you could turn up the speed with which your dog would think, you turn it up to 11. It would still do doggy things. It would still chase after birds and cats. It misses something fundamental. It misses, you know, language. It's not easy. You know, without language, a dog's, you know, rather limited in its cognitive capabilities. And the same, you know, if you gave me a quantum computer tomorrow, there's a couple of things I could do faster. But we miss some fundamental things. Lizzie already hinted at some of those things. We miss consciousness. We miss emotions. We miss bodies and all the other things that perhaps need to go into the pot to make machine intelligence that matches human intelligence.
1: Mm. Lizzie, I want to get to whether or not the horse is bolted on regulation of all or any of this in a bit. Can we talk about jobs? A lot of people are terrified about this. I mean, I've spoken to a lot of professionals, you know, in accounting and law. I don't want to think all my friends are in accounting and law, but a lot of them are. And you know, they all say that at the lower end of their professions, there's nothing that entry people are doing that couldn't be done better by robots. Now, I mean, whether that's actually true or not.
2: Lizzie's your lawyer.
1: It's a perception, which will lead companies to thinking, good, we'll get rid of a whole lot of people, to which the more senior lawyers say, well, hang on, if you do that, though, who's going to become a senior lawyer if there are no junior ones?
3: Mm. I mean, law is an interesting example. I'm a lawyer, as Toby just mentioned. I practice in litigation, and there's a lot of talk about the automation within the profession doing away with it. But you know, law is a human set of rules, right? So it's a contextual way of determining disputes. Like, it's not done in the abstract. It's not just about fact finding, although it is about legal fact finding.
1: A lot of things are about fact finding, aren't they? You're in litigation. The process of discovery. I mean, that's
3: for sure.
1: That's
3: for
1: a
3: sure.
1: robot job now, isn't it?
3: It's true, and it has been for a decade. So the profession has automated a lot of things that were previously done manually. So it's not been immune to this, and it has been responding. I think the more interesting kind of question about some of this is actually looking at software writing, which has been much more susceptible to automation. You know, this is a big part of, for example, Anthropic's business model, Claude Code, writing code very, very quickly. A lot of layoffs in the tech sector that have flowed on as a result of that. That is a form of repetitive cognitive labour, which is spoken about as being one of the fields that is most susceptible to disruption as a result of AI. What I would say, taking a step back, however, is that the data doesn't actually bear this out yet. I mean, there's a recent report that came out from the government, the Department of Employment and Workplace Relations, that suggested that kind of disruption in jobs was not occurring at the rate that people commonly expect it to be. That's not as true in the United States, where there has been greater weakness in the employment market, particularly in fields that you might expect that are liable to this kind of disruption. So the tech sector, for example. But I think what's going on also is that employers are using the opportunity to talk about AI as a positive for their business, you know, as part of spruiking themselves as being forward thinking and early adopters, as therefore a justification for redundancies and reducing their labour costs. So I just don't think you can understand necessarily how AI will disrupt the workplace without thinking about how businesses want to make use of this technology, either in a slightly less authentic manner, as in it's it's been called AI washing to justify cost cutting in particular ways. Whether that's going to be sustainable, a lot of the productivity benefits that are being promised by this industry aren't necessarily translating. A lot of research suggests that productivity benefits aren't flowing through. There's an MIT report that came out at the end of last year that suggested 95% of US business

0: businesses using AI in pilots were achieving no productivity benefit. Now, that may not last, but what we're seeing is a slightly slower disruption, certainly, than what a lot of people who are observing this sector have suggested might have transpired by now.
1: And Toby, the lesson from the past has been that we always discuss these things when there are shape-shifting technological breakthroughs, whether it's, you know, personal computers, most particularly mobile phones. These things do change the world, but they don't necessarily change... Well, they change the jobs, but they don't necessarily destroy the jobs. Usually they create them. This is the concern here. Is this one going to be different?
2: Yeah, history doesn't have to repeat itself.
1: I mean, it doesn't.
2: It's a complex problem. It seems to be unfolding a little bit slow, I think, than people fear. There's lots of other factors that we need to put into the equation. There's the changing demographics, that actually there are fewer younger people coming through and more of us retiring that need to be supported by the people working. So that's one thing that may help. And then there are, you know, things like the Jevons paradox, that we know that if you lower the price of something, actually you can increase the demand for it. Mm-hmm. So maybe we end up with more lawyering. I'm not sure that's a good thing. Because lawyers are cheaper. We can have more of them. We become a more litigious society. Oh, well, that's something to look forward to.
1: I'm going to sue you for that. That's right.
0: I'm not going to sue you. Don't worry, Toby. But one thing I would say is you might get a two-track legal system as well, you know, where people who can afford really high-quality lawyers like me, obviously, will be able to do that. But people who can't have to access automated systems, systems that aren't bespoke for them, and accept that that might be good enough. Like, that may be something that we're prepared to tolerate, but I do think there's a real risk of that a certain section of society might be required to absorb the consequences of automated systems that are cheaper, while another section of society gets a very lovely treatment and it's bespoke to their needs and the like. And you could sort of see how that might unfold in educational settings, for example, or other kind of service delivery. So that, I think, is a serious... I mean, health is the obvious other one as well.
2: So, Lizzie, you're telling me the rich get all the good lawyers.
0: Well, look, with respect, that's not me. I'll just put that out there, because otherwise then I will sue you for defamation, Toby. Okay. Anyway, take over, Phil, because otherwise we're going to get into a dispute.
1: No, I don't mind. Well, speaking of the equity of access to these things, this was something, Lizzie, you can, I'm sure, talk to. The problem with this technology is that it's owned by three or four corporations. And that's not really going to change. It's not a democratic technology at all, is it?
0: No, I would agree with that.
1: It's not as though any country can start. I mean, motor cars were invented. Lots of countries went and made motor cars. But lots of countries aren't going to be controlling AI. It's going to be controlled by, well, at the moment, what? There's Anthropic, there's Meta, and then there's...
2: OpenAI.
1: And OpenAI, which has got ChatGPT and Google.
2: And Google. I would disagree.
1: And that's it.
2: I would push back strongly at the idea that... At the moment, you're right. It's owned by a few companies, a few trillion-dollar companies who are actually leading the way. But intelligence is a thing that, like electricity, distributes very well. Mm-hmm. There's 8 billion intelligences on the planet. It works very well in a distributed way. And they're not going to be able to keep it in the box. Already, you know, China's been able to copy all their models. It's something that will easily distribute. And it won't. It's at the moment that it's a race to see who can outspend each other, who can spend billions of dollars building the biggest models and the largest data centers. But in the long term, intelligence doesn't require a huge, great data center the size of Manhattan. It requires 20 watts of power. That's what the human brain runs on. It's a dim light bulb. And we'll be able to build intelligence that runs on your phone, because you'll want it to run on your phone, because it will. You won't have to share your data with anyone, so you get privacy back. You won't have to spend lots of dollars buying tokens from Google or anyone else. You won't need connectivity. You won't have to worry about the latency. There's huge, great benefits to running on your phone. You're already paying to run your phone, so it will be there. So I'm pretty confident in the long run. In the short term, the problem is that they're trying to corner the market.
0: Yeah, I think there's some other ways in which we can think about this issue as well, in terms of, you mentioned regulation before, Phil, which I think
1: we're going to get to that.
0: Yeah, but there's also the other side of that is like investment, right? So we often talk about regulating AI as a way of controlling it, say, or managing it or making it serve our purposes. But there is also an argument that investment in this sector in the kind of R&D and kind of brains that Toby's talking about, like can we invest in our people and give them access to compute? They may not need much, but we need to make sure that's available to them, you know, and that Australia, for example, doesn't become a data centre hub for use by large US tech companies.
1: Because that's what it sounds like at the moment, doesn't it?
0: Yeah, and I think there's an argument that actually, you know, that politicians, various public policy commentators have been making that if we are going to build out this infrastructure, there should be some provision made to prioritise the needs of Australians and Australians' researchers and whatever it may be, our investment in this sector. We've got a role to play. We want to build things. We want to experiment. You don't necessarily need huge amounts of compute to do that, but you do need some that is allocated to you, right? So there's a role to play, I think, in investment in this space, in making some of this technological development both possible, but also in ways that actually benefit Australians and retain the benefit here, focus perhaps also on solving more human problems rather than problems that are decided as being the important ones by a small coterie of US tech companies.
1: I think generally people, I mean, I haven't seen the polling on this, maybe you two have, but I would think generally people are terrified by it.
2: They are. Australians are the most terrified
1: nation
2: all the G20 nations.
1: They don't welcome it. They think, we never asked for this. No one ever asked for this. And here we are, you know, it's foist upon us and we don't want it. Why don't we get rid of it?
2: Exactly. People feel that AI is happening to them as opposed to they have any agency about it.
1: It is. They don't have any agency.
2: Yeah. No, we need to push back. We need to stand up. I'm pleased to see the unions are starting to wake up to this. I mean, Sally McManus gave an interesting speech recently. The unions, the government, the Prime Minister gave a speech on the weekend saying that they're going to be a bit more proactive. We're slowly waking up to the idea.
1: I mean, there are some nutso ideas, aren't there? Lizzie, one of them, you know, this idea that, it'll create a whole lot of, you know, wealth. But as we know, this is not going to be redistributed equally. It'll be accumulated by the people who've got capital who own AI in the first place. So, so that everyone else can have a UBI, a universal basic income, which is, I think, the recipe for the end of society in the world. But anyway, you may have a different view.
0: Yeah, well, I agree. And why would we be outsourcing some of these decisions that are quite consequential, like how this tech is going to be developed and used, what kind of guardrails are in place, what kinds of values we instill into the models? Why would we let that be decided by private enterprise, right? These are such important questions. I think there's a real role to play in making them much more democratic. And what I think is also interesting about some of this polling, so, you know, we've touched on it here, but I mean, 2/3 of Australians don't like the tech, right? Like, they think there's more risks than reward, which I think is a shocking stat for an industry that is so well resourced that it's such an unpopular product. And the other prevailing view is that we've moved away in Australia from hard regulation of this towards a more permissive environment in the last 12 or so months. And I think there was an assumption that Australians would just kind of accept that as a necessary evil. And what's actually Or something they had to tolerate because the benefits that were likely to accrue were going to be so enormous. And what the polling suggests is that actually people are becoming a bit more extreme. The longer we go on without a sense that regulation is firm and it's doing things in the interests of Australians, right, that the tech is being brought to under some kind of democratic control, the longer that period goes on where that's not occurring, people feel more strongly about it. So they're not accepting this reality. They want a different one.
1: That's true, though, isn't it, Toby? Because people look at it and think, well, how is this going to result in my kids being able to buy a house for themselves? How's it going to do? What are we going to do about, you know, the decline in real wages? What are we going to do about, you know, the shocking crime and poverty that exists? You know, there aren't any answers in this. And people think, what on earth do we want this for?
2: Well,
1: if you want to spend billions of dollars building data centres in my suburb, how about you spend billions of dollars fixing up the sewage?
2: We definitely should do those things. But you know, on the positive side, and the reason why the politicians have been so welcoming, I should point out, it's keeping our economy afloat. I mean, the latest ABS quarterly figures on GDP pointed out that the only thing that's stopping our economy going into recession is that spend.
1: Yeah, but this is the problem with those figures, isn't it? I mean, this is the thing. You apply this to Ireland as well, and you see that, oh, this is a very rich country. It's not a rich country if you go and ask the people in Ireland, because they don't think that at all.
2: Oh, you're right. Yeah,
1: because it's just the numbers, the investment numbers happen to produce an official set of figures which look good. They don't. But on the ground, it's not good.
2: You're 100% right. And that's why we should be making investments in our in our talent here, in our computers here, that be used to solve Australian problems, can be used to help fight our bushfires, to protect our environment, to mine our critical minerals, and not just to power data centres for hyperscalers in Silicon Valley.
1: Lizzie?
0: Oh, yeah, I completely agree. I mean, we were talking about Australians polling as least optimistic about AI. That's a global study that was conducted by KPMG. I think Melbourne University might have been involved in it as well. I can't recall. But the other thing I think that comes out of that research is that people are more inclined to use these products if they understand them to be regulated in line with what was used in the poll as international standards. So partly trust in these products has to be earned. It can't be just commanded. It's not something that you can just tell people to get used to, right? And so until that kind of trust and faith in the industry, this idea that how it's developing is not just something that's occurring behind closed doors, but there's a involvement of the community, there's a democratic imperative instilled in its governance, in its development. If you don't have that, you won't get take up. So it becomes this self-defeating prophecy, in my view, because you will not get people using the tech because they don't trust it, and you can't just tell them to get over their concerns. So earning that trust, building out that more democratic capability, whether that's a regulation, investment, there's multiple different ways to do it, hard and soft regulation, all sorts of things, finding ways to elevate harm and deal with that harm. You know, there's lots of different ways in which you can start to instill trust. But if you don't take those steps, you're going to see a failure in the benefits because people won't be inclined to use it.
2: There's an interesting paradox here, which is that Anthropic, the company behind Claude, just put out their AI index, looking at who uses AI the most. Mm-hmm. And this is not for professional, but largely for personal usage. And Australia is the number one country in the world. Mm. We use AI at six times the rate of the world for our population size. Mm. So we're actually 60% of the queries that we type in are personal matters about, questions about our love lives and, where we're going to have our birthday party and all that.
1: You made these remarks last year at the press club. You said it's not as though we need to imagine what's going to happen. We already know what's going to happen because we've got an example with social media. Yeah. We've been running stories here on the program for some years about this, that social media is a harm, a very significant harm, and the people who created social media know it's a harm because they did the research themselves. They know it's
2: 100%.
1: They know it's a harm. They know, they're like tobacco companies. They know their product causes harm and they pretend that it doesn't.
2: So, and indeed, they actually actively try to make it more addictive.
1: Correct, yeah. Exactly. So Lizzie, we've seen what happened with that. Look at the disaster we have with social media.
0: Yeah, I agree.
1: Here's AI, has the horse bolted here. Governments have been very slow to act, haven't they?
0: I think the government's got a bit of a tension here as well, because they talk big about regulating social media and the need to hold those companies to account. And they also talk big about the potential of AI and how we all need to embrace its technology for productivity benefits, without acknowledging that those are often the same companies. And I do think there's an internal tension there. There's a desire, I think measures to hold social media companies to account are very popular. I think the government should do more of them. I think the government should work harder to improve the online spaces that we occupy. There's a range of different measures we could do to do that are very obvious, and people like those measures. Why would we not apply the same paradigm to AI to encourage that kind of trust in these systems, to instill that trust, to show that we're doing the work to earn the trust of Australians in this tech? I think that's an obvious path, and a failure to follow it does have consequences.
3: Yeah. Nightlife with Philip Clark
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1: And my guests are Lizzie O'Shea, you just heard speaking, a lawyer, author and co-founder and chair of Digital Rights Watch, and Professor Toby Walsh, one of Australia's leading thinkers about AI. He's chief scientist at the University of New South Wales AI Institute. Toby, what are we going to do? Is it too late to do anything about it?
2: No, we're still much earlier in the day than we ever were with social media. I mean, we had a generation of younger children, unfortunately, sacrificed to the harms of social media. Mm. We're now starting to put in place protections for those children. There's still work to be done on that. But again, I fear actually exactly that's the same group that will be obviously harmed here.
1: Mm.
2: What, one in three teenagers regularly talks to a chatbot. Half of those, one in six of them, have an AI companion. I just think, what we decided that perhaps it wasn't wise to let those.

0: those young minds be exposed to this persuasive technology that was social media, AI is going to be even more harmful. And we've already seen evidence. There's a dozen lawsuits in the United States where young people have committed suicide at the encouragement, at the behest of one of these chatbots. Mm. And yet we're just allowing them unregulated into their lives.
1: Mm. What do you think, Lizzie? I suppose what is to be done?
2: Yeah, I mean, I think there's lots of different things we can do, right? So exposing children is a key concern. Mm. When you ask people about what their worries are, they don't always put AI as the top of their list when they're deciding who to vote for. But if you're talking to them about AI, they often are concerned about young people, they're concerned about scams. And I think there's a real imperative for governments to act on that front. You know, one of the proposals that's currently being working its way through the parliament is a digital duty of care against platforms. That looks like it will be quite comprehensive at all layers of the tech stack.
1: What does that mean?
2: Essentially, what that means is that platforms owe a responsibility to users to not harm them, to not cause harm. And I think what flows from that is they can't be willfully blind to the kinds of harms they're generating. If they're on notice of them internally and they can find evidence of them, they have to act, right? And so I think that would be a good starting point. We shouldn't be, I don't think, asking users to be more discerning in how they use these products. I think we really have to start with the onus being on companies to take steps to protect people. So I think there's some utility in thinking about it in that way and regulating it in that way. And I think it's also, there's all sorts of other ways in which we can tackle some of those, you know, commercial or consumer harms like scams by looking at other actors in the ecosystem and protecting people against it. But I think AI might not be the thing that you directly regulate, but you may have to regulate a lot of other things along the way in order to account for the extra risks that might come with that. There's lots of different ways you could do that. You can do it in the workplace, you can do it in schools, you can do it in healthcare settings, you can change how regulators are responding to this kind of tech. And I think there's lots of initiatives that are available to the government. Not all of them are very costly. Some of them are very straightforward. Lots of reforms that could be made in order to shift the dial and ensure where these systems are being deployed, they are done in ways that are rights respecting and come as close as possible to alignment with our values.
1: I mean, didn't our Isaac Asimov have the five laws of robotics? One was that you should do no harm, essentially, the Hippocratic sort of oath. Is there room for that in this technology, Toby?
0: Unfortunately, Isaac Asimov's three laws of robotics were a warning how difficult it was to actually define laws that are watertight. Mm. But we definitely should. We definitely should be arguing more forcibly that a digital duty of care is a good place to start, maybe expanding the social media age band to include AI companions and AI therapists for young people. It surprises me that the politicians have been so slow to pick this up, because, you know, I get the impression that this would be highly popular. I mean, I'm not one to advise the Prime Minister, but it seems to me that the social media age ban has proven to be actually quite a popular piece of legislation. We need to maybe enforce it a bit more forcibly, but equally, I would imagine this would be highly popular. And, you know, I encourage listeners to speak to their political representatives and make it clear that it would be highly popular.
1: Mm-hmm. Lizzie, you're a lawyer. You're interested in law and justice and fairness and equity. Mm. Is all of this heading for a fairer, more just and more equitable world?
2: So I think it's possible for us to do this I just think it's the job of governments to not just wave through this kind of technology, but actually think about how it could be shaped and companies could be incentivized to put it front and center human need and also acknowledge human vulnerability, build into it friction and systems of review and feedback that make their systems better. So, you know, the other way I think about it is, for example, through procurement. I mean, there's a big push within government to acquire AI services to automate decision-making within government. I think there's a real role to play for government to be the exemplar of best behaviour there. So to model what good AI might look like, what good systems systems of guardrails might look like. So having a clear knowledge of the data set you're training on, having in place feedback loops that identify harm, don't just ignore it and bring it to the person who can action it right within the system. These aren't particularly novel or particularly

0: complex kind of systems of guardrails that you could see be put in place quite easily in some of these contexts. And procurement is one. The use of it by government is one. And that's pretty important. There's a lot of children that go to government-funded schools that might have AI deployed upon them. What work are we doing to make sure they're being protected? What kind of auditing, what kind of work do we do to ensure that we're purchasing the best possible systems if we're purchasing it, or that we're retaining the benefit here, you know, whatever it might be. So there's so many ways in which we can reshape this industry rather than treating it as a chance to experiment, which is a thing not what we should be doing, especially when it comes to young people or other vulnerable cohorts, not just assuming that deploying and then expecting that it will get better over time. That really offloads the responsibility for harms when they're occurring onto quite vulnerable people to raise concerns about that. And that's not a good quality feedback loop. That's not how you get good systems.
1: It's worth pointing out that the tech industry is lobbying very hard in Australia. The last federal election, the tech industry spent more lobbying on political donations than the mining industry did. That should be telling something. They know that it's an important game to play here in Australia, because Australia has led the way. You know, our social media age ban, world-breaking, world-first, and now 15 countries outside Australia have adopted something else. So they know it's worth fighting really hard in Australia, because we're actually quite good at innovating in this space. Remarkably.
2: Who's doing a good job on regulation, Toby? Which countries do you think?
1: Well, funnily enough, China.
2: Really? Really?
1: We could be more like China.
2: Actually,
1: China,
2: I'm not surprised by that in a way.
1: China is the tech space is much better. You know, for example, you know, people are worried about jobs. China has passed a law saying you can't lay off people due to AI. You've got to come up with some other better reason than AI.
2: Could we do that?
1: There's only an hour in the evening where you're allowed to do online gaming.
2: China can do this.
1: Yeah, China can do this.
0: But the
1: other answer is Europe has done it better. There is groundbreaking AI regulation in Europe. Australia, you know, let's pat ourselves on the back. Social media age ban, groundbreaking. Google tax, we had the second Google tax in the world. The laws we passed after the tragedy in Christchurch, again, groundbreaking. So we can do it here. Let's not realise we can do these things.
0: Can I give a shout out to New South Wales, as a state, just introduced legislation that gives workers rights to inspect digital work systems, right? So that, I think, is an interesting piece of legislation that other states could follow, that could be followed federally, which talks about returning rights to workers in how these systems might work, creating an obligation to not cause harm to workers when imposing digital work systems, right? So there's a whole paradigm of and the right to inspect, which is very important. So the right to inspect a system with notice, like, it's an interesting shift. In the United States, the equivalent to the ACTU is pushing hard for these kinds of things, and I think it's interesting that New South Wales has been a jurisdiction that introduced it. And we can see how that works in New South Wales, perhaps iterated on in the great state of Victoria, where I'm from, and eventually get some kind of federal regime as well. But understanding how these systems engage with you as workers, developing forms of protection, doesn't surprise me that unions have been behind that initiative. I think that's another key trajectory. I think there's a lot of people who don't enjoy using AI at work, are required to do so, and get frustrated at the incapacity to challenge the system, to perhaps override a system, and here's a method for resetting that.
2: Because fundamentally it's about loss of control. And this is the problem with you know, a lot of what people often describe as late capitalist states, that people don't feel as if they've got any control over their lives. They feel as though they're trying to provide food and a sense of community and well-being and meaning to their lives, but at the same time, all of these other forces are designed to deprive them of that.
0: Yeah, Cory Doctorow uses the metaphor of a reverse centaur. I mean, your listeners may know about this, where, you know, a centaur is a human head on a horse's body, right? So you get the power and the strength of that horse body with the capability of a human mind. And his argument is that you don't want AI where you create the reverse centaur, where the human body is pushed to be is put under these really unfair, onerous conditions and driven to exhaustion and despair. And it's being guided by a horse's brain, you know, like, and I think there's some real utility in understanding how we engage with technology and what we do, whether we're the centaur or the reverse centaur. And that's the kind of policy setting we want to push for, where you're a centaur and you're not being worn out and destroyed by the experience of having a horse run your workload.

0: life or your social life.
1: And I mean, I don't want to finish with this or not, but if you'd asked an AI robot, would it be a sensible idea to build a Sydney Opera House? Comprehensively, they would have said no. It doesn't make any sense on any possible thing, but, you know, we build it anyway. Look at it.
2: That's the beauty of humanity.
1: I know in Tasmania they're probably saying, if you ask an AI robot, should we build a stadium?
0: interesting. I mean, we haven't talked much about the creative sector, but that is also the sector that's liable or that's been experiencing disruption, which I think is quite a problem because we do need creatives doing this work.
1: Yes.
0: Like, what would the world be if we didn't have creatives doing that work? And a lot of creativity relies on, you know, some form of commercial support when they're doing their work in a commercial setting, right? And that's going. So what are we going to do to protect our creatives? It's a big, important question.
1: Indeed. It's been a fascinating conversation. I thank both of you for it. Lizzie O'Shea is a lawyer, author and co-founder and chair of Digital Rights Watch. She is not going to get eliminated by AI, despite my predictions.
0: Let's see.
1: Yes, let's see. Professor Toby Walsh can't be eliminated because he is an AI robot. No, he's not. He's chief scientist at the University of New South Wales AI Institute. And I can guarantee you no AI was used in the preparation of this program whatsoever. And that's going to stay the way as long as I can. Toby, thank you. Lizzie, thank you.
2: Pleasure.
0: Thanks, Phil.
1: Been terrific to have you with us as well. Thanks for the texts as well. My team got flogged in the footy game, if that's what you're interested in. I am not at this stage. Here's the news.
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7: ABC News with Andrew Kaloupas. Tensions in the Middle East have flared again, with Jordan's military saying the country has come under fresh attack. Here's Francis Dew.
8: Jordan's military says it has intercepted 8 Iranian missiles fired at the country in a fresh wave of attacks in the Middle East. Jordan hosts US military personnel at a number of bases, and vision circulating on social media is said to show missiles in the skies above Zakar, northeast of the capital Amman. Earlier, Iranian state media reported more explosions in the city of Bushehr, which is home to a nuclear power plant. Iranian authorities claimed a US projectile hit the perimeter of the facility. Blasts are also being reported by state media in the port city of Bandar Abbas, closer to the Strait of Hormuz.
7: The days-long funeral of Iran's former supreme leader is culminating today with his burial in the city of Mashhad, is the BBC's Lise Doucette.
9: Today is the last day of a choreographed spectacle of public mourning, which stretched over 6 days and 5 cities in Iran as well as in neighbouring Iraq, an effort by Iran's new leaders to project unity and strength, and to underline that their supreme leader, assassinated in the first hours of this war, matters not just to Iran, but to the wider community of Shia Muslims. Iran may have hoped that the interim deal signed last month with the US would have ensured these ceremonies would not be marred by war, but a fragile ceasefire always carried this risk.
7: South Australian police are investigating a death at a regional hospital after Liberal Senator Karen Little said an elderly person had died during Wednesday's Telstra outage. Olivia Mason reports.
10: In a social media post last night, Liberal Senator Karen Little said her office had received a report of a death after an apparent failure to connect to 000. She described the death as a devastating failure. SA Police says it repeatedly attempted to contact Senator Little for details. Police say they attended her office today and say contact has subsequently been made with the family of an individual who died at a regional hospital yesterday. Police say they were not notified of the death. They say an investigation into the cause and circumstances is now underway.
7: The Northern Territory's Children's Commissioner says her decision to resign was not made lightly. Roxanne Fitzgerald with more.
11: In a shock resignation after just 2.5 years in the job, Shalina Musk says she's resigning. In a statement citing concerns about the NT government's proposed changes to child protection laws, she says she's been effectively sidelined during the development of the reforms, which sparked significant debate following the death of 5-year-old Kumanjai little baby in Alice Springs. Musk says she's also concerned by trends that suggest a reduced commitment to transparency, accountability and evidence-based decision-making in the Northern Territory, she'll leave the job and

0: next week.
1: Germany says Donald Trump has agreed to sell it long-range American Tomahawk missiles. Donald Trump had previously scrapped a plan agreed by his predecessor Joe Biden to deploy Tomahawk missiles in Germany. The US recently said it was reviewing its military capabilities in Europe with plans to commit fewer of its own assets to the continent. German Chancellor Friedrich Merz says the missile deal

0: gap in our defence, and at the same time, we will work to develop our own European systems and station them in Europe.
1: To sport, in the NRL women's competition, reigning premiers the Brisbane Broncos have defeated Cronulla Sutherland 22-16 at Shark Park. Here's Brett Sprigg.
2: Broncos captain Tamika Upton became the first player ever to score 50 NRLW tries with her hat-trick as they fought back from a second-half Sharks resurgence. The home side had one last chance in the dying seconds to force extra time, but Brisbane's defence withstood as they continue their unbeaten start to the competition. Conversely, the Sharks have lost their opening two games, both of which were at home. They'll next face the Bulldogs away in round three, while Brisbane will be at home against West Tigers. Brett Sprigg, ABC Sport, Sydney.
1: In the AFL, after a goalless first half, Fremantle has staged a remarkable comeback to beat the Sydney Swans by 38 points at Perth Stadium. The Dockers kicked 15 second-half goals to the Swans 6 to complete a stirring win, 15-21, 111 to 10-13, 73. ABC News.
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2: Yes, well, hello, and how are you? Philip Clark with you on ABC Radio. This is Nightlife, and welcome to the second hour of the program. Hope you enjoyed that last chat about AI. I'll put that up as a podcast a bit later on. It was interesting, wasn't it? And Toby Walsh and Lizzie O'Shea, terrific talents to speak to about it as well. It's second hour of the program, 6 past 11, 6 past 9 in WA. Hi, everyone. South Australia and the Northern Territory, 24 to 11. Hi to all Freo supporters. Oh, dear. Poor old Swannies were flogged in the second half, weren't they? Absolutely smashed. I'm talking about the Sydney versus Freo footy match, which started well for my team, but after halftime got really bad, really bad. Anyway, we were shown up. There is a considerable gulf there. Anyway, that's enough of that. 1-300-800-222 is the number. Text 0467-922-702. Keep those numbers handy. You'll need them for the Mighty Challenge coming up in the program. Now, in this hour, Nightlife News Breakdown shortly with John Black. We'll talk with Laura Tingle, the International Affairs Chief for the ABC, about what's going on in the Middle East. You probably have heard news that Jordan's military says it's intercepted 8 Iranian missiles fired at the country in a situation, in circumstances which show that things are far from getting better in that part of the world. We'll talk about snakes in this hour as well. So we've got lots of things to do. Let's kick it off with the Nightlife News Breakdown.
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2: Well, time for Nightlife News Breakdown. As the old adage goes, a week's a long time in politics, so we probably need an entirely new term to describe just how long a couple of months is. Back in May, I chatted with John Black, Executive Chairman of political profiling firm Australian Development Strategies. Now, that was on the day when the federal government first presented its new changes to capital gains tax, negative gearing and a range of tax cuts. To set the scene, this is how Federal Treasurer Jim Chalmers pitched the changes at the time.
3: It cuts taxes for every Australian worker again and again.
4: Yeah.
3: It makes it easier for people to buy their first home, and it better aligns the tax treatment of labour income and asset income.
2: Yes, well, the opposition leader, Angus Taylor, responded like this.
5: The arrogance of this government and this Prime Minister to not take this to an election, to not give it proper scrutiny, to not allow people to actually look at it, and to not explain to people how it's all going to work, I've never seen anything like it. Well, it's a disgrace.
2: Well, fast forward to today, and there's been a whole host of modifications to the package, as well as a whole lot of polling that shows, well, it's a turbulent political landscape out there. A lot of

0: or don't like it, but do they represent the majority? We thought we would check in with John Black to find out just exactly what is going on. John, good evening to you. Welcome back to the program.
1: Yeah, good evening, Phil. Good to be back.
0: The Labor government's reforms weren't popular when announced. They've been modified. Have those changes, do you reckon, softened the polling blows for the government in any substantial way? And also I'd like to get your read on what do you think the polls are saying about the tax package anyway, apart from the predictable noises from interest groups?
1: Well, a lot of the vested interests are pretty angry about it, as you'd expect, because it came out of the blue and it wasn't announced before an election. It was just presented as a fait accompli. And I think, Phil, even the meanest intellect has grasped that the government felt that they were in an unassailable position with One Nation gobbling up the coalition vote, and that was it was self-evident that the coalition's in deep trouble. They're simply not afraid of the opposition anymore. So they thought it was opportune to give it a go, and they've been wanting to do it for a while. So they did, and the haste with which the legislation was prepared became evident with all of the anomalies and the objections and the pushback from various groups, a lot of which were based on sort of practical errors and problems with the drafting, and particularly with the testamentary trusts. I'm relieved now that I can pronounce that. But the testamentary trusts were ones that you didn't get until you died. So naturally it was limited in numbers, but it was a very, very useful device not to avoid tax, but to ensure that the wishes of somebody who died were carried out effectively and flexibly. So, that one's been modified. There's been some other modifications, Phil, but they're all pretty much nibbling at the edges. That was the main one, and it look honestly, I think people have just accepted that there's nothing much they can do about it, so they're going to live with it.
0: What do you think in politics today about the broken promise thing? Do you think it's fatal to governments or not these days?
1: Look, it can be, yes. It can lose you support that you never get back. And that's been the pattern in the past. A smart government avoids it where they can, and we saw that, with John Howard, with the GST and so on. I mean, they took it to an election after promising never to do it, and basically they lost a bit of skin over it, and they lost a certain proportion of their votes, which I don't think they ever got back. However, they weathered the storm for a while, and it was a worthwhile reform. So I think after 2 years, people are either going to have forgotten about it or not. Some won't, and the government will lose a bit of skin. There's no doubt about that.
0: Hmm. You've written in the Australian Financial Review today about how the capital gains tax changes could deliver an election windfall, but not for Labor, focusing around how the tax changes to CGT affect private school enrolments. Tell me why it makes a difference.
1: Well, the funding formula from the Commonwealth now for independent schools and Catholic schools combined, I just call them the non-government schools, it's based on taxable income as determined by your tax return. So if you send your kid along to a Catholic or an independent school, then the ATO gets access to your tax returns as a parent, and that data is shared with other agencies of government. So they get a nice little dossier on everyone, and they work out what you can afford. They also add in any monies that you're claiming through a negatively geared arrangement. So that's taken into account as if it were real income. And then that's used to determine what the government thinks you can afford, what your capacity to pay is. And it's a relatively, effective means test. But what it means is that the wealthier groups in the community living in all the teal seats, for example, are going to have very little protection against inflation of wages for teachers, for example, in the public sector. So that'll just feed straight through into it. But it's also giving a lot more resources from the Commonwealth to the low fee schools. They're typically Christian schools or Islamic schools and so on in inner Western Sydney and Western Melbourne as well. So those schools get the benefit of the funding, and the effect of that is unfortunate in a way for the state schools, because they haven't been gaining any kids since about 2019, 2020. So the enrolments for the state schools have been frozen. In effect, all the new enrolments are going to either low fee independent schools or Catholic schools since 2020.
0: Yeah, the issue of the cost of living for the government is still bad, isn't it? You know, the figures are plain. For the last 5 years, real wages have been falling relative to GDP, and yep, there's no indication that that's going to improve. I mean, when people say they feel worse off, it's not because they feel worse off. They are worse off, and they know this, and the government, you know, as the government doing something about it? Well, there are, you know, opinions about that, but the pain's not over for the government by any means, is it?
1: No, it's not. And we have a pretty good database, and we've got some excellent statisticians, and we have the you know, the individual taxable data figures for individuals, well, not individuals, but by SA2s, by suburbs. We aggregate those up to federal seats. And there's no doubt that the wealthier seats in Australia have been getting wealthier. There's no doubt about that, and they've basically, you know, invested and used devices like family trusts and so on, and negative gearing to increase their net wealth. There's no doubt about that at all. So they don't know what the fuss is all about. However, when you drill down into the data and have a closer look, what I found was that when it came to education, which we know a little bit about, we saw that there was a group of blue collar workers, previously known as the old Howard Battlers. So you've got a tradie dad, a skilled or semi skilled blue collar dad, and a mother who's working in a white collar job, normally part time, typically in admin, that sort of thing. Now, that those kind of jobs have faded a bit, but the what I call the sons and daughters of the Howard Battlers are now in a position where they're increasingly got higher income, particularly if they're working in mining, and especially if they're living in Western Australia, in seats like Canning, held by Andrew Hastie. They're in a position where they're using increasingly devices like trusts and so on to split income across their family, to average out the income, because they're having more kids in those outer suburbs than the teals are in the inner suburbs, where fertility, you know, is down around about sort of South Korean levels. But in the outer burbs, in places like Canning, and a lot of labour mining seats, you've got bigger families and you've got one higher income, and there's a lot of support or offers support for that sort of structure that they've been using. And these are the ones who are also going to get hit by the changes that the government made to the taxation of capital gains. They're into that with their ears back.
0: John Black's with us, founder and executive chairman of Australian Development Strategies. Okay, that's for the government's polling is what it is, but the opposition, you'd normally be talking about the coalition here, and we'll get to One Nation in a moment, but the Liberals don't appear to be going anywhere. Angus Taylor's officially in charge. This is if you read the polls. Angus Taylor's officially in charge, but Andrew Hastie's making a clear push to position himself. Tony Abbott's not been quiet in the background as Liberal Party president, making a quite contentious speech in London. Where do you see all this internal fighting end up, and how long has Angus Taylor got, do you think?
1: Look, we're now in July. He's got 3, 4, 6 months till the end of the year, early next year, although November's normally the killing season for leaders. He's got a finite amount of time to deliver some practical results in terms of, you know, a credible response to the challenge from One Nation.
0: Andrew Hastie's the only obvious candidate to replace him, isn't he?
1: Well, Andrew Hastie, I saw him on 7:30 last night. If he's not running for the leader, then I was in the wrong line of work for 30 years, mate. So,
0: that's what I thought as well. When I saw the interview, I thought he is positioning himself, isn't he?
1: Look, he doesn't sound like a polished performer either, which I don't think is a problem for him, frankly. I think it's a bit of an asset. It's never worried Pauline. You wouldn't call her polished.
0: No.
1: But he looks at least sincere, and he's ready to take on the more ugly parts of the One Nation machine, head on and fight back, which frankly You wouldn't say is being done up until today, at least, by poor old sleepy Gus Taylor, and certainly not by the mad monk himself, Tony Abbott, who, is distinguished himself as a former prime minister by losing his own seat to Teals, and he's the one advising them on electoral strategy. Give me a break.
0: All right. Look, One Nation, if you'd asked Pauline Hanson, she'd say One Nation has well and truly arrived. And certainly their polling, of course, which put them ahead of every other single political party a few weeks ago, looked that way as well. But in the past couple of weeks, however, it's cooled, and the cooling seems to be significantly after her appearance at the National Press Club. For a long time, people have been talking about the fact of One Nation as being a bubble. You've never thought that. If it's not burst, has One Nation peaked, do you think?
1: Look, when we modelled the results from South Australia, where we had, the coalition head-to-head against Labor and head-to-head against One Nation, we got some really strong footprints, if you like, like templates, of demographic templates, which determined voting behaviour and votes. And what we found was that there was sort of a natural limit, if you like, to the people who were voting to One Nation because, they're not the numbers of One Nation voters, given demography, are not increasing. They're diminishing. And they're diminishing as a proportion of Australians as well due to their age and other factors. So there is a natural limit to them. It's around about 40% or so. The candidate for Farah did extremely well because Labor didn't run. And the situation was that he was basically an old fashioned country party candidate. He did extremely well. I think he got a smidgen over 40. But a lot of that was a personal vote. A lot of it was Labor voters really who had no one else to vote for. So, it was, there is a limit to them. When the Liberals run and preference One Nation, then there's no doubt, that, as we saw in South Australia, that a very large number of coalition voters, wealthier coalition voters, Teal-type coalition voters in South Australia, they walked out on the coalition and went straight to Labor or straight to the Greens because they didn't want their preferences going to One Nation. That was up to 1 in 10 voters in some of these wealthier booths. There's no doubt about that. And at the bottom end, the lower income end, both the Liberals and the Labor lost votes to One Nation. So the Liberal Party was losing both voters from both the top end and the bottom end of the income spectrum, and there wasn't a lot left. The only solution for them is to basically take this head on, and I think Hastie is doing just that. And he's going to be in a real struggle now, Phil, because, with the by-election coming up in Secret Harbour, if the Liberal Party runs, he needs to make sure that preferences don't flow too strongly to One Nation, and that either a Labor candidate or a Liberal candidate wins that seat, more likely a Labor candidate.
0: The monocultural comment of Pauline Hanson doesn't seem to have played well. Did she make an error here?
1: Yeah, I think, look, multiculturalism means a lot of things to different people, and it's virtually become a meaningless sort of word in a sense now. But although it does indicate a belief in a fair go, I think, and even-handed treatment of other people who aren't just like you, aren't the same colour or speak the same language at home, or come from different countries, have a different religion. It expresses a tolerance towards different people and different types, different cultures, and so on. So, it's not a word that you'd want to crap on from a great height, which is what Hanson did. And monoculturalism just has dreadful connotations, I would have thought. So yeah, it didn't play well. Needless to say, mate, a lot of the lower income groups that One Nation is trying to attract, basically are migrants. So there's not an inconsiderable number of them coming from places like China and India. So, they're not particularly worried about Australia being swamped by Asians.
0: Mm.
1: So she's there are natural limits to the base that she's trying to attract, and she's not helping herself really with some of those speeches.
0: John Black's with us, Australian Development Strategies founder and executive chairman. John, what's going to happen to the National Party in this three-cornered fight for the Conservative vote?
1: When we modelled the votes from South Australia and applied them to all of the Australian federal seats as they are now constructed, there's a very real probability that only one or two of the National Party members will survive.
0: Mm.
1: The demographics that they represent now are the less well-educated, older, Australian-born voters who basically quite often have sort of broken families and, they're living on their own. Circumstances aren't great. They're cranky with the world. They're voting One Nation ahead of the National Party. And they're going to come at One Nation is going to come ahead of the National Party in those seats. But virtually all of them. It depends a little bit, on how the votes go. But so that if the coalition and the National Party preference One Nation, then they're just going to cut their own throats. They'll be electing One Nation. The logic behind it is bewildering to me.
0: Yep. All right. Look, just finally, the Teals. Are they the Teals? Anyway, there's a new party called Community Strong Australia, which has been launched by two Teals, Allegra Spender and Zali Steggall. Should be mentioned, by the way, that not all independents are Teal, but still, for ease of identification, Allegra Spender and Zali Steggall have formed the party under the banner of Community Strong Australia. They didn't flush out any others to join them. What do you reckon the future of this is?
1: There's potentially a lot of support for it, but you'd want to see stronger leadership from the representatives that are now in the federal parliament for it to really take off. Senator Pocock has done a great job really in building a base of support in the Senate, in the ACT. If they took that kind of leadership out into the Senate contests in the various states, a Teal-based party, whatever it's called, would do extremely well, and I think would just gobble up a lot of the green votes, for example, and also attract a lot of disenchanted coalition votes, which otherwise could drift off anywhere, anywhere. So it's potentially a useful way of harnessing votes for the centre right, but the Teal voters represent the wealthiest seats in Australia. And their voters are, at their core, small L liberals. But in terms of assets, they're Tories. They're basically they're not going to be strongly in favour of a more egalitarian society because they've worked their way out of it. So they've got to acknowledge that. And I think there's a certain pixie land kind of attitude that they've got. When you get elected, Phil, to federal parliament, your primary responsibility there is to the country.
0: Mm.
1: The idea that you can be a federal member of parliament and be some kind of, glorified local Lord Mayor, goes to Canberra is just, basically inadequate, really. You're not doing justice to the role. You're there to help run Australia. And that's an important thing to do. And you can only do that if you unite. And form some kind of structure about which you can coalesce. And if they're incapable of doing that, I think history is not going to judge them kindly.
0: Mm. Interesting, John. Always fascinating to talk to you. Appreciate it. Thank you.
1: No problem, sir.
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0: Yes, John Black joining us for Nightlife News Breakdown. It's interesting on the numbers, it's interesting on the polls too, and the data of where it's all heading. Thank you for the texts too. Jason from Port Douglas says, sure, Tony Abbott trounced Julia Gillard, but frankly, so could the proverbial driver's dog. Have the Liberals forgotten knights and dames? Not to mention your guest's point about Mr. Abbott losing his own seat to a Teal. It's a deluded mythology to paint Tony as some kind of political Svengali, says Jason. Thank you, Robin from Wagga Wagga. I am too. I'm sad to learn of Bonnie Tyler's death. In 1978, I managed a little delicatessen in the seaside village of Mumbles in Wales, not far from Swansea. Bonnie had moved to the village and her big hits Lost in France and It's a Heartache. She was a popular new local, a regular customer at the deli. We enjoyed many chats about Sydney and Australia. Long time ago, but I do recall her being very friendly with a beautiful voice and accent. Yeah, Robin, I know. We agree. Thank you for mentioning that song too, because it's one of our favourites, and I'll play it a bit later on in the program as well. All right, time for international affairs. If you thought the Middle East couldn't get worse, well, hang on to your hats, hey?
2: International affairs.
0: Well, the United States military is carrying out renewed strikes on Iran aimed at further degrading its ability to threaten freedom of navigation in the Strait of Hormuz. This according to Central Command. Now, US President Donald Trump had earlier warned that the US could hit Iran hard with fresh strikes after declaring that he thought the ceasefire between the two countries was, his words, over. Well, to take a look at this situation, which you'd think could only be described as dire, is ABC's Global Affairs editor Laura Tingle. Laura, good evening to you. Welcome back to Nightlife.
3: Oh, it's lovely to be here, Phil. How are you going?
0: Well, I'm all right, but the state of the world, dear me. Look, when this peace deal first came into effect, a lot of critics felt it was too good to be true. It was not a deal anyway. It was a memorandum of understanding, whatever that means, but it was temporary and now it's over, isn't it?
3: It was always a bit sort of a concept rather than a firm agreement, I think you'd have to say. I mean, I don't know whether it's over or it's not over, but the bottom line is that they've been shooting at each other for weeks, which sort of does make a bit of a farce of the whole thing. Yeah. I think the way to think about it is, you know, we can think about what they're supposed to be doing, whether there's an agreement, whether it's going to run out, all those things, or we can look at what's actually happening on the ground or across the Strait of Hormuz at the moment. And I think the important things here to look at are the fact that it started as a bit of a tit for tat, but the Americans in the last 24 hours have really escalated, not just in terms of the size of the strikes they're making, but also in the fact that they've sort of basically now hit Iran in, you know, not a tit for tat fashion. They've just gone in and hit a lot of the facilities in Iran. And not just around the strait, they've also hit some quasi-civilian infrastructure, some railway bridges, which basically link Iran to Central Asia, which basically, of course, cuts off some of the routes by which it can export some of its goods and oil. So it has escalated. The Iranians have escalated. They've not just hit Bahrain and Kuwait, but they've hit other states in the Gulf. As we speak, there've been air raid sirens going off in Jordan. So it's all looking pretty messy.
0: Yes, Iranian state media reporting cities along the Strait of Hormuz like Bandar Abbas, Sirik Port, Jask Port have been hit. Look, the Iranians clearly want to control the Strait of Hormuz. They do. Despite all these endless hits by America, it doesn't seem to alter this. Iran seems to still occupy it, still fire missiles, still have military capacity. The US, you know, what are the US strikes supposed to be achieving?
3: Well, I think you've got to sort of make a few presumptions, and analysts who know a lot more about this seem to be saying the same thing, which is that during this period after, you know, absolutely full-scale hostilities ceased, the Iranians are very busily being digging out some of their sort of missile capacity, rebuilding other capacities, changing directions of how they do things. So that they've sort of basically rebuilt some of their capacity to control the strait. They have everything to lose if they don't control the strait, not just because it's their biggest bargaining chip, but because it also, you know, they've now sort of seen, oh, well, we can do this and we really should. So they've got everything to go to be playing for, to keep some sort of sense of control of the strait. And you'd have to say they're doing it. I mean, all the insurers and maritime sort of operators are saying to ships, look, it's not safe to go through the strait. and so shipping that had started to go through, some of it on the Oman side, but a lot even on the Iranian side, is just basically stalled again.
0: Yeah, it is. Exactly. Look, Donald Trump has said he doesn't think the war is going to start again, although I don't even know what that means in this current context, does it? I mean, presumably Iran don't want it either.
3: Well, I mean, you get so many conflicting views, and of course, Donald Trump used to always say that it wasn't a war, and then he sort of accidentally said it was a war while he was at NATO, and then said, oh, of course, it's not a war, or maybe it is a war, or whatever. But I think some of the things that people are talking about now are the possibility that what the US bombardments suggest is that they will have another attempt at actually landing ground forces on some of those islands in the Strait of Hormuz. Now, that still seems really unlikely to me, but we've got such a erratic character in the White House now. And on the other side, a state which is shown it's pretty tough, and for it, it's basically an existential issue. So while neither side really wants to go back to war, I think the pragmatic reality of it is that the reason they don't want to go back to war is really going to be driven by whether they're going to run out of munitions or not.
0: Yeah.
3: And I think at the moment you'd have to say that's a pretty big problem for the United States. We know that they've depleted massive amounts of their armoury, and which they won't be able to replenish for a couple of years, particularly air defences. And a lot of places in the world rely on those manufacturers. All those Gulf states, which are being hit at the moment once again, where the Fifth Fleet of the US sits, for example, they are all running out of air defences. And that's got to be something that whatever Donald Trump says really does play into the minds of the US military. The Iranians, harder to say. We just don't know that much about what's happening. But as we've seen on the Strait, they've been able to, with smaller weaponry, a la the Ukrainians, actually sort of continue to fight on.
0: Yeah, and that's right. That doesn't seem to be anything the Americans can do much about. Off to NATO, the meeting in Turkey's capital, Ankara, there seemed to be less US aggro this time. The tone of the summit different. The US, Donald Trump made the statutory noises about how NATO wasn't helpful, but
3: and Greenland and
0: so on. But he keeps talking about Greenland, and it seems that he's never going to do anything about that.
3: What do you think? I think it's really striking, Philip. There's this such a change of tone. I mean, everybody gets excited about the Donald Trump language, like he, he stuffed up calling the Islamic Republic of Japan, and he slapped on some new trade sanctions against Spain, which clearly the rest of the American delegation didn't know anything about, and then he sort of said, "Oh no, I just kidding," or something to that effect.
0: Right, that's right.
3: So it was Greenland, but I think it was one of those really striking things. I mean, it's only 12 months ago that at the NATO meeting, the last NATO meeting, the head of the wonderfully named Mr. Mark Rutte said that was calling Donald Trump "daddy." They were all sucking up to him like mad. They're all, out of their minds about the threat of invasions of Greenland and all sorts of other things. This time round, they're just sort of going, "Yeah, right, whatever," and we're basically really sort of promoting the fact that Europe's sort of getting its act together. I mean, you can argue about whether it's enough or whatever, but there is this massive change going on in Europe now. Germany's going to spend a third of its budget in the next 3 or 4 years on defence. Its manufacturing base is being completely transformed. They're closing down car factories which can't compete with China. You know, VW's laid off 100,000 workers, and they're starting to build tanks and stuff. You know, it's just a massive change in the way Europe is behaving. And, just think about it. I mean, 5 years ago, people would have still been in that space of saying, "Oh, we don't like the idea of Germany having a big army." Well, they've sort of got used to it, and they can't get it fast enough. So it's changed the psychology of Europe. They don't feel that they're completely dependent on the US as they once were, and they know they can't be. It's really interesting change, I think.
0: Yeah, it is. Laura Tingles with us, ABC's Global Affairs Editor. One other decision that was significant coming out of NATO was that Donald Trump said, yes, Ukraine, you can manufacture Patriot anti-air defence missiles.
3: Yes.
0: Now, that's significant because I think only two other countries have that capacity, and also it indicates some change of tune on Ukraine, and there's been a lot of reports of the losses that Russia's suffering. Is the situation with this war at a tipping point right now?
3: Well, it certainly feels that way.

0: I mean, realistically, it's a very important signal that Donald Trump has said this. Apparently, he unfortunately hadn't shared it with the people who actually make Patriot missiles. But that's just a minor detail. But nonetheless, I mean, the fact that he's saying this, you know, this is the guy who was basically saying that, you know, Ukraine was finished and they had nowhere to go and Vladimir Putin was his best friend and all those sorts of things. He's basically seems to have been picking up what everybody else has been seeing for months, which is that Ukraine has really just turned this around. It's not only able to hit targets in Moscow and St. Petersburg, but it's been really savaging the oil export and production capacity of Russia. So it's hitting the Russian economy really hard. So I think all of the language there from Donald Trump, you know, at the absolute least, is that it's he's no longer taking the Russian side and expecting Ukraine to fall over, and if anything, is probably now lining up more behind Ukraine. But yeah, once again, if you were Ukraine, would you rely on the US? Probably not.
1: No, I don't think so. All right, look, just coming home, and finally, Laura, Narendra Modi, the Indian leader, Prime Minister of India, has arrived in Melbourne. Well, he would, because that's where all biggest diaspora of Indians live. Australia and India are expected to make a host of announcements, and they have done today, and there have been all sorts of things at the edge. But, you know, what do you think it means for Indo-Pacific security? Are we moving closer to India in really substantive ways, and is that a good thing for us?
0: I think it is interesting. I mean, of course, in the last few weeks, what we've really been hearing about primarily is the rise of Pakistan as a geopolitical power. But, you know, India is still the really big cheese in the region. And we've apparently made these agreements today on joint defence and security cooperation. Now, that always sort of sounds sort of like nice talk, but there are these really big things that actually do affect both countries and are globally important, like the severing of undersea cables, which is this massive cybersecurity around the world. We're going to be working together to try to sort of stymie those and secure those cables, share more military information and those sorts of things. So they're very significant relationships to build. And, of course, the other thing that's really significant in the economic sort of and geostrategic sense is that we are actually apparently now going to start selling uranium to India, which is a thing that's been stalled for more than a decade because of concerns that uranium would be used for military purposes. So I think that's really interesting. And, of course, as you say, massive Indian diaspora in Australia, particularly in Melbourne, and 30,000 people turned up in Melbourne tonight to greet from the diaspora, turned up to greet the Prime Minister and, as they say, a rock star welcome.
1: Yes, indeed, indeed. All right, as the world slowly goes down the toilet, Laura, I'm glad you've got your finger on it.
0: It's a very bad mixed metaphor, but
1: it is a bad
0: anyway.
1: Mixed metaphor, but thank you. Yes. Laura, great to talk. Appreciate it.
0: Thanks, Philip.
1: Laura Tingle.
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1: Thanks for the text. Yes, my text says, hang on, the Strait of Hormuz was open and working before Trump started his war, and now he's saying he's bombing Iran to make them open it. Yeah, yes. All right. Trump is the child throwing toys out of his cot, says Paul from Marrickville. Heather from Barara says, Phil, would the world have been a better place if Donald Trump had not torn up Obama's agreement with Iran? Well, it's a fair question. David from Singleton says, I would have thought the action the US is taking was to have the Strait free of military action by Iran. Yes, David, but as one of my early texters has observed, that was the situation before this all started. John in Bayswater says, evening, should Australia have a Lord Binface contesting every election? Ah, this is a funny reference to what's going on in the UK, where both major parties have said that they're not going, that's the Conservatives and Labor have said they will not be contesting the by-election, which Nigel Farage has caused by resigning from his seat in Clacton-on-Sea or vacating his seat in Clacton-on-Sea and then recontesting the by-election. They have said that they won't do this. So there's a bloke in the UK who gets around dressed up as a rubbish tin. He calls himself Count Binface, and he's got a rubbish tin for a hat. Look, it's all a bit of fun, I suppose, but he says he's going to stand and his victory is inevitable, he says. So there you go. All right, shall we talk snakes before the top of the hour and the forthcoming mighty challenge? I think I don't know what you think about snakes. They don't bother me so much, but I know they bother a lot of people. Let's find out from Christina Zanini.
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1: Australia is famous, or some might say notorious, in the world as being the home of 20 of the 25 most venomous snakes, including, of course, the inland taipan. But snake bite fatalities are practically negligible here compared to the rest of the globe. We only get one or two per year on average. World Health Organization figures, however, show that perhaps 125,000 people die because of snake bites in a given year, and three times as many have amputations and other permanent disabilities caused by snake bites. Indeed, in 2017, the World Health Organization made the landmark decision to list snake bite envenoming as a Category A neglected tropical disease in response to the numbers of snake bites becoming what they thought was something of a global catastrophe. I suppose love them or loathe them, and many people do. Snakes are, of course, a vital part of our ecosystems. Indeed, all snakes in Australia are protected. New research into the incidence of snake bites in the global snake population point to declines in many key snake species, but also concurrently the incidence of snake bite attacks is on the rise. Dr. Christina N. Zdenek is an ecologist, a herpetologist, snake expert and conservation biologist, and co-owner and coordinator of the Australian Reptile Academy. Christina, good evening to you. Welcome to Nightlife.
4: Thank you. Good to be here.
1: Terrific to have you with us too. Have you ever been bitten by a snake?
4: Oh, goodness. Yes, what? I have. You know, having a...
1: what?
4: Yeah, it's bound to happen when, you know, it's kind of your career. We are humans and we do make mistakes. And unlike if you were a plumber and you get a bit of a leak and you can quickly just tighten that up, with snake bite, it's a little bit more serious. But, you know, it does come with the territory. And I guess eventually we all sort of, who are in this industry long enough, come undone. And for me, it's only been once in 20 years.
1: Tell me what happened. What kind of snake was it?
4: Oh, it was a type of brown snake. So that's the genus Pseudoniam. Yeah, it's one of the quote unquote bad ones.
1: They're the bad ones.
4: Yeah. This genus of snakes, this group of snakes, is the one responsible. It's the most medically significant group of snakes in Australia. Mm-hmm. And this is the one from the Perth area, so the Jugite.
1: Okay.
4: Yeah, so I was bitten by that. I was, you know, it was fair enough. The snake thought that I was trying to kill it. I was trying to extract venom, and that was during my PhD.
1: Yeah. Okay. Eon, you're still with us, Christina. So therefore,
4: yes. As most snake bites happen in Australia, we are, I guess, pretty lucky, counterintuitively, when it comes to snakes in Australia. And one of the reasons being that we are very well equipped with high quality antivenom and good access to that antivenom,
1: which you had, I presume. Yeah.
4: Well, they were on the verge of giving it to me, but they thought, oh, well, you're young and fit. Let's see if you can just work through it, okay? I had some issues with blood clotting and heart rate. My heartbeat was really low. But no, they end up withholding that.
1: Okay.
4: And it worked out in the end, obviously.
1: In Australia, I mean, I don't know whether we get – well, I'm glad. I'm very glad you've come through the other side, Christina. In Australia, it's thought that around 3,000 people a year get bitten, is it? I mean, I don't know how reliable these stats are.
4: Yeah, look, that figure is actually from 1998, I believe.
1: Oh, okay.
4: And a lot of the trouble, but you're right, that is the most updated figure that we do have. Unfortunately, I don't know, with snakes, we're just so chronically underfunded as snake researchers. And so there's not a lot of snake research that does get done in this country. And a lot of what does get done, and certainly most of what I've done, is off the back of our own

0: volunteer and personal funds. Like I've personally funded, along with some volunteers and their time, multiple snake projects, and they're all just heavily sought after by the public. So it's a bit ironic, and
1: Yeah.
0: the media goes nuts for every single one of them.
1: Of
0: But
1: course.
0: yeah, I guess the point I'm trying to make, we do know that, like you said before, we do have a very low rate of snake bite deaths in Australia, so 2 to 3 individuals on average per year. And if you compare that to car accidents, it's actually 400 times you're more likely to be killed in a car wreck than you are from a snake bite. And yet most people get into a car, no worries at all. So really it's the fear that drives a lot of people's actions when it comes to snakes, not the actual facts.
1: Even though we are home to, well, I mentioned the inland taipan, which I think is the most venomous snake in the world, isn't it? Isn't it more venomous than a
0: Yes,
1: cobra?
0: on mice in a lab, and that's as best as we can get. But you're right, it takes the least amount of venom from that species to kill the most amount of lab rats.
1: But I suppose the reason, people encounter snakes, but not so much, really. Is that the reason why fatalities are so low?
0: Well, there's a number of factors. If you look at the inland taipan, they live where people don't really
1: Don't
0: live. So
1: go,
0: they're out in the Channel Country, Western Queensland, and the cracking soils is like, no vegetation out there and not much for humans to do. It's really only enthusiasts who've ever been bitten. So we actually get a bit of snake tourism in Australia. It would be fantastic if someone did a study and quantified the economic value of that to our economy, but it's certainly on the rise. And yeah, anyway, the only people who've really been bitten by inland taipans are people who either own them as pets or those who have gone out into the bush to try to find a wild one and learn a bit more about it, and they've come unstuck because the snake's defending itself when, someone grabs it by the tail. And they're very quick and fast, agile, gracile species. But look, no one's actually died from the inland taipan in Australia. So it goes to show our first aid, that stretchy compression bandage and immobilization as well, standing still, just like our First Nations Indigenous elders all knew what to do and told everyone. So that is really what keeps people, gives them that length of time they need to get to hospital.
1: That's still the best first aid. Is it compression bandage and keep still?
0: Yeah, it's called pressure immobilization technique, absolutely. And it's not a tourniquet.
1: Not a
0: That is
1: not
0: for a shark bite.
1: a Yes, not a
0: Yeah, when
1: tourniquet.
0: you're losing excessive blood to a limb, then that's a tourniquet. We have a really tight bit of cord or something, like a belt around one particular part of the limb. But this is just a stretchy bandage like you would over a sprain for a sprained wrist, and you just do it up the whole limb. And it just compresses the lymphatic flow, which is where the venom is initially until it gets to the lymph node, and then that's where it dumps into the bloodstream, and that's what you're trying to
1: Avoid.
0: slow or prevent. So you can buy yourself time to get to hospital for that anti-venom treatment if it is indeed required.
1: Oh, is that right? So when a snake bites you, the venom doesn't necessarily go into your bloodstream straight away. It goes into the lymph stream, the lymph system, does it?
0: That's right, particularly in Australia. And this is largely because most of our snakes have very small fangs. And so it's pretty superficial envenomation. As opposed to overseas, when you get things like vipers and you can get, 20 millimeter long fangs or even up to 5 centimeters. Like, yeah, for a puff adder, a gaboon viper, rather. But anyway, yeah, they have shifting, pivoting fangs that can come out, whereas ours in Australia are lapid snakes. They're fixed, and so because they can't hinge, they are restricted in size, and that means that even wearing a bit of PPE, some good pair of boots and pants, can really help save you or prevent or reduce the amount of venom that actually enters into your body. But it's also the reason why compression works really well in this country. The other factor is that a lot of the snake venoms here in this country, what the composition is made up of, it's really systemic type toxins, proteins and peptides, as opposed to local affected ones. So ones that are more cytotoxic and just burst open cells and create a lot of necrosis at the bite site, like you would get in America with the rattlesnakes, for instance, or vipers overseas in Asia and Africa.

0: Our species, they're very rarely cause local effects, and so therefore you want to keep it in the limb. And then the opposite is the case in America. You want to drain it so you're less likely to get all that destructive locally effective venom activity. Snake bite first aid changes depending on where you are in the world, and that's because the venom composition in the snakes change.
1: That's interesting. Do snakes, as a rule in Australia, do snakes come after you, or do they only react if you step on them or try and pick them up?
0: Oh my goodness, great question. Snakes by default are cowards. They are super vulnerable to predation by predators such as humans or anything else like a raptor, dog, cat, right? Anything. They're so vulnerable that they just want to hide. That's their default position. And when they have to go out, it's when they're hunting. And thank goodness they do this because they're keeping rats and mice at bay. They're on natural 24/7 free vermin controllers, which is, of course, controlling disease like the hantavirus and anything else that rats carry. But they're just trying to eke out a living. And if they encounter us, they will try to make themselves, I guess their first position is to hide. And then, secondly, if the threat continues, then they might try to make you aware of their presence so that you can back away. And the different species do this in different ways, but one way might be to hiss, like they exhale, really. And another way might be to go into an S position, and they elevate the first third of the body, like Eastern brown snakes, our most infamous snake. So they've got aposematic coloration. This is bright coloration, these orange spots on their belly. And as soon as they lift up, it's meant to give you a spook and scare the predator, us, so that you get on, they get you on the back foot so that then they can escape to their local shelter site.
1: But they're not coming after you. That's
0: Look, if someone tries to kill a snake, they will absolutely defend themselves. And the only way they can do that really is to bite. And a lot of the bites are because people are trying to kill a snake, or if they try to remove it themselves from the house instead of eliciting the, a snake catcher, who is trained in handling our very fast and venomous snakes. And look, a snake would definitely try to, they would interpret that as possibly something trying to eat them or kill them. So if you stand still and you give them space, you'll absolutely avoid getting a bite.
1: Okay, that's no, that's really timely advice, it must be said. Okay, I mean, I mentioned that all snakes in Australia are protected, and that's true, isn't it?
0: Yes, absolutely they are. And we would be in
1: So
0: a lot of
1: don't go out
0: trouble
1: there,
0: if,
1: don't go out there killing them.
0: no, and yeah, that's when you're at most at risk from snake bite. It increases your chances. There was a paper that showed by like 55% if you're trying to handle or kill a snake. So, and we absolutely need them amongst us because, if we cannot learn to coexist with snakes, then we will be overrun by rodents. And you know what? This is a real problem, not only for disease, for humans, but also our pet cats and dogs, when it comes to ticks, paralysis ticks, but also farmers, right? There was a paper that came out by, of course, Professor Rick Shine a few years ago. I reviewed the paper for the journal, actually, and it showed that farmers, they are hundreds of millions of dollars more profitable because of snakes. And that's, if you think about the ecology of snakes, they can actually go down into the burrows and eat breeding female rats and mice. And so if you keep snakes on your property, of course, if they're in the house, you're gonna have to remove them. But otherwise, you keep them on your property or on the farm, then they are preventing damage from rats and mice. And we were hearing about in WA, the mouse plague. Well, if they had old growth trees to support owls, and if they didn't remove or kill snakes, I'm sure they'll be better off.
1: Yeah, that's right. Don't go out and try and kill them. Just give them a wide berth. Seems to
0: That's
1: be.
0: it. They're often just passing through. And if you can identify it's a python, a python in the shed is a gift. And that's how we should be viewing these snakes in Australia, because they are going to keep the possum populations down, which in some areas could be too great.

0: Well, unnaturally large because of, human influence. They get access to our bins and all these calories, can have all the babies. And yeah, snakes keep them in check.
1: Good on you. All right, Christina. It's been terrific to talk. I appreciate it. Thank you. Thank you so much.
0: Pleasure.
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1: Interesting. Thank you, Soft Dog, for your contribution. Soft Dog says, snakes, hey? So like a Sydney footballer, stand still and give them space. Oh, Soft Dog. I can take it. 1-300-800-222. We're about to play the Mighty Challenge. Would you like to have a crack? 25 questions, answer question 25, and you will be a winner. All right, we have lines free. 1-300-800-222 is the number, 1-300-800-222. John of Coburg, thank you for your text about Count Binface. I'll read that too in the next hour as well. All right, time for the news first.
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6: ABC News with Andrew Kaloupas. There have been fresh explosions in the Middle East, with Jordan's military saying Iran has fired missiles towards its territory. Here's Nick Palmiter.
7: Jordan's military says it's intercepted at least 8 Iranian missiles. Jordan hosts US military personnel at a number of bases, and visions circulating on social media are said to show missiles in the skies above Zakar, northeast of the capital Amman. It follows Iranian state media reports of more explosions in the city of Bushehr, which is home to a nuclear power plant. Iranian authorities claim a US projectile hit the perimeter of the facility. Blasts are also being reported by state media in the Iranian port city of Bandar Abbas, closer to the Strait of Hormuz. Iran's Revolutionary Guards have warned any further US intervention will affect the reopening of the strait.
6: Australia's Defence Force has completed a live fire test of a prototype missile defence system as the country looks to strengthen its protections against long-range threats. Kaveh Akbari with more.
8: The test was carried out in June at the Woomera Range in South Australia. Used Australian radar, an American launcher, and a standard Missile 2 interceptor, which is already used by the Royal Australian Navy. The Chinese missile test has prompted renewed questions about whether Australia has the capability to intercept long-range threats. The system was able to take down an airborne cruise missile target. Defence says the test is part of work towards a medium-range system designed to intercept missiles or aircrafts heading towards Australia, where billions of dollars are expected to be sent over the next decade, developing integrated air and missile defences.
6: NATO officials are touting more than $50 billion in defence deals as alliance leaders meet in Ankara. The announcements include aircraft, drones, missiles and secure communication systems. They come as European allies face pressure from US President Donald Trump to spend more on their defence. NATO is set to begin talks to buy up to 10 Swedish Global Eye surveillance aircraft. Germany has also agreed to acquire US-made Tomahawk cruise missiles and station them on German territory. The Greens are demanding tougher rules for telcos following Wednesday's nationwide Telstra outage. The telecommunications industry ombudsman says complaints have already started coming in, with small businesses advised to seek compensation directly from Telstra. Greens spokesperson Sarah Hanson-Young says current regulations are not working.
9: Telecommunications, whether it's mobile phone, whether it's use of the internet, is now an essential service. We need to make sure this system is robust, and it's time to scrap the self-regulation. And the government really has to bite the bullet on that. We need proper rules and proper penalties and proper enforcement.
6: A Victorian police officer has been charged with child sexual abuse offences. Police say the 19-year-old constable is facing 3 charges of sexual penetration of a child under 16, relating to alleged offences in June and November last year. The officer has not been identified, but police say he's been released on bail to face court at a later date. Welsh singer Bonnie Tyler, best known for Total Eclipse of the Heart, has died at the age of 75. A statement on her website says she died unexpectedly in hospital in Portugal after an illness she was being treated for. In May, the Welsh-born singer was placed in an induced coma after emergency intestinal surgery in Portugal. She remained very unwell and in intensive care. Music journalist Paul Cashmere says Tyler's husky voice defined her career.
10: We first heard her that very first time, Lost in France, you know, that hit from 1974. That voice came along right at the same time that kind of Rod Stewart was sort of making an impact. And she was sort of thought of

0: No goals, 11 behinds at the major change, but then Freo underlined why it's the premiership favourites. The Dockers at one stage, he kicked 11 of 12 goals and 7 unanswered to storm to a 38-point win.
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0: Yes, well, hello, and how are you? Philip Clark with you on ABC Radio. This is Nightlife, and we are right across the country on local radio. Wherever you are, you should be getting us loud and clear because we have no maintenance issues to report whatsoever. 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Third hour of the program, we're about to play the Mighty Challenge. It's 6 past 10 in WA. Hi, everyone. South Australia and the Territory, 24 to 12. Speaking of WA, I bet you they're all jumping up and down in Frio, aren't they, after clobbering the Swans at Perth's Optus Stadium tonight. Even though the Frio hadn't kicked a goal at half time, but they certainly made up for it in the second half. Swans will be going home very, very chastened, I think, and some big questions to answer. Not sure we have answers to all of them either. 1-300-800-222. If you'd like to play the Mighty Challenge, give us a bell. There are lines free. Thank you for that. Yes, John from Coburg just texted earlier. We were talking about Count Binface, the bloke who's got a rubbish he's got a rubbish tin for a head and he stands in local elections in the UK. Look, it's all a bit of fun, and he looks to me one of the few candidates who'll be standing against Nigel Farage, because Labour and the Conservatives say we're not going to stand against him because we think the whole thing's a stunt. Count Binface says he is. As John says, sadly, novelty or joke candidates are not likely in Australia because you need too many people to form a political party under the rules, 1,500. And also the Australian Electoral Commission is very strict on misleading and deceptive actions. So a nom de plume or pseudonym is a false and deceptive name and can't do it. So good luck getting your name legally changed to Count Binface. The AEC warned off Belinda Greed from the Senate race in 2025. That said, the Northern Territory does allow dogs to stand and win in local elections. Oh, now go figure. Thank you, John. I know, look, it is a pity. You can see how it could get annoying, I suppose. And I will always be giving a thumbs up to the Australian Electoral Commission because I think they do a terrific job. And in a world where you have arguments about elections, you frequently do not, you mostly do not in Australia. 1-300-800-222 is the number. My texter saying, was it the umpires again? Oh, well. Paul from Plainland says we weren't fit enough. No, we probably weren't as well. And, well, we can't spend the night talking about footy, can we? Oh, by the way, in the last hour of the program, looking forward to that. Sad news about Bonnie Tyler, wasn't it? Yeah, look, she's only 75. Too early, I would think. Anyway, total eclipse of the heart and all those. Well, there's a better song, not better song, there's another great song, which we love here on the program, Dave and I do at least, and we're going to play some of that and a tribute to Bonnie Tyler in the last hour before our Dave's disc, which I'm very pleased to say is going to be the great crooner Nat King Cole and the story behind Nature Boy. So that is all coming up. Lots of good stuff right ahead. But in the meantime, of course, if you're all set and ready, so am I.
1: The Mighty Challenge.
0: 25 questions, 5 categories. Our categories tonight are category number 1.

0: And happy 70th birthday, Tom Hanks. Category number 2, alcohol. Category number 3, computers. Category number 4, Roald Dahl movies. And category number 5, tomato. Happy 70th birthday, Tom Hanks. Alcohol, computers, Roald Dahl movies, tomato. And from Caulfield is going to kick us off here as a seasoned opener. Hello, Anne.
1: How are you doing?
0: Oh, I'm doing pretty well. I'm doing pretty well, all things considered. What do you like here? Happy 70th birthday, Tom Hanks. Alcohol, computers, Roald Dahl movies, tomato.
1: Let's try tomato.
0: Please. Tomato. Question number.
1: Please, I want to get one right.
0: Oh, come on, Anne. I'm not going with this kind of whinging and bleating. You know you're good. and everyone else does as well. One of the few contestants to have a whole nightlife law named after her.
1: Well, thank you. You're right. Okay.
0: Yes, that's true. Question number 1. We're in tomato. The tomato is a member of which plant family?
1: Oh, God. I know it's considered a fruit, but I'm sure I'm wrong. I'll just say rose and good night.
0: No, it's not the roses. No.
1: I thought not.
0: No. Thanks, Anne.
1: No worries.
0: See you later. Bye-bye. No, it's not. That's not right. What about Paul from Nowra? Hello, Paul.
2: Here you go, mate.
0: All right. Question number 1, tomato. The tomato is a member of which plant family?
2: I'm guessing vegetable.
0: Not a vegetable. Oh. Thank you. No, it's not. Trevor from Croydon Park. Hello, Trevor.
3: Hi, Phil. Are we still second?
0: You mean the Swans?
3: Mm.
0: Yeah.
3: All right.
0: But we're two games short of number 1. Frio's number 1, we're number 2, but they are two games short.
3: One really comprehensive thrashing plus tonight, which, we don't want any defeat, but nonetheless.
0: Wasn't very good. It was not very good.
3: And Bonnie Tyler's other big hit was Bright Eyes from the Rabbit movie.
0: Yes. Was it a big hit? I suppose so.
3: As big a hit as the movie was, I suppose.
0: that's true. I think the overwrought singing of Total Eclipse of the Heart, towards the end of the night is pretty much her signature song. But we're going to play one that's much better.
3: All right. Okay, now the question, if you want a Latin...
0: Hang on, that was Art Garfunkel that sang Bright Eyes anyway. It wasn't Bonnie Tyler, was it?
3: She did.
0: Oh, okay, but it was Art Garfunkel's song. Question number 1, tomato. The tomato is a member of which plant family?
3: If you want a Latin genus and species, I'm up that well-known creek. But I can tell you it's related to when the Europeans discovered the tomato in Mexico, I was shocked that it was very edible because it's related to the toxic European plant belladonna. So if that's, I'll say belladonna, but I don't think that's actually.
0: There's another. Well, there's another term we're after, really.
3: Yeah. Okay. Cool.
0: All right, Trevor. Thank you, mate. Thank you. Bye bye. That might be a bit unfair. 1-300-800-222. Here's the number. Anthony from Bega's got the right answer here. What about Dan in Perth? G'day, Dan.
4: Hello.
0: Hello, Dan.
4: G'day, Phil. How are you, mate?
0: Good, mate. Are you a Frio supporter?
4: No, I'm West Coast.
0: Oh, there you go. I'll talk to you then.
4: But it's good to see him winning.
0: That depends where you're coming from, Dan. But anyway, question number one. True.

0: Tomato, tomato. The tomato is a member of which plant family?
1: Well, I'm not sure. I know I've heard it's a fruit before, but not a vegetable. But what that guy was saying about the belladonna, poisonous. The chili family?
0: Not the chilies. No, not the chilies, Dan. Thank you, mate. Not the chilies. Megan from Dawesville's got the right answer. Yeah, Andrew says, no, it was. It was Art Garfunkel who sang Bright Eyes from the movie. I don't know whether Bonnie Tyler ever sang it. Did she? I don't seem to recall it. But anyway, Michael in Camberwell, that is correct. Julie from Hillwood is a family gardener. Is correct as well. What about Linda from Semaphore? Hello, Linda.
2: Oh, hello, Phil. How are you tonight?
0: I'm all right. Keeping my chin up in the face of adversity. Linda?
2: That's good. You had a good night off last night?
0: yeah, well, the studio was getting repaired, so I couldn't. We couldn't do anything.
2: Okay. You couldn't go to another studio?
0: Well, no, because of the way that the repairs were being done, no, apparently. So it came out of the West, the mighty West, which is completely fine.
2: It certainly was.
0: Yeah. So I could have, I suppose they could have flown me over there. And
2: well, they could have, at great expense to the taxpayer.
0: At vast expense to the taxpayer. But I would have had, I would have said, okay, well, let's make a week of it. We should do that, actually. I should go up. We should come to Perth and do the program
2: for
0: there.
2: Yeah, I mean, well, you know, but they've wanted to seed from Australia for so long.
0: Yeah.
2: We really want to try and keep them to stay or will we let them go?
0: Exactly. Steve from Frio, by the way, says it's a heartache for a Sydney supporter. Oh, thank you. Trying to tie the Bonnie Tyler and the footy stories together. Now, question number one, tomato, tomato. The tomato is a member of which plant family?
2: Going on what previous people said, and that gentleman and you said I was a bit hard with, I'm going to go deadly nightshade.
0: Correct, that's it. The nightshade is what we're after, that's right.
2: Okay. Yes,
0: that's a member of the nightshade family, the Solanaceae family, if you want to use the Latin term. Alrighty, question number two, nightshade was what we're after. Lots of people had, George from Fremantle had nightshade, Bruce from Noarlunga in South Australia had deadly nightshade, etc. Alistair in Laura, good on you. Diana says, love to see you over in WA, perhaps a visit to Woodnilling as well. Why not, Diana? Why not? Hey, question number two, we're in tomato, tomato, but you can move.
2: What are the other categories?
0: We've got Roald Dahl movies, Happy Birthday, Tom Hanks, Happy 70th Birthday, Tom Hanks, Alcohol, Computers.
2: Let's go Computers.
0: Computers, okay. Oh, that's a good point, actually. A couple of texts are saying Trevor was likely thinking of Bright Eyes and Bonnie Tyler because in Total Eclipse of the Half. Oh, that's right. In Total Eclipse of the Heart, she has that line, turn around bright eyes, doesn't she? Yeah, she does. That's right. But that's not the song. Trev, are you there? Computers, we're in. Okay, question number two. Linda, in 1976, who wrote an open letter to members of the Homebrew Computer Club asking them not to steal his programs? 1976.
2: Absolutely no idea. But I'm celebrating because I got one right, and that is the first time I've ever done that.
0: Oh, Linda, that's terrific.
2: So, you know, break out the champagne. Well,
0: I'm listening, but I hear no pops, Linda. But
2: I can't drink. I can't drink alcohol, so no. It's a very much a metaphor, this side of the phone.
0: No good.
2: No good. Sorry.
0: Thanks, Linda.
2: I didn't tell you.
0: Break open the champagne. We'll have a glass here for you. See
2: you.
0: Bye. Sam from Harvey. G'day, Sam.
3: Morning, Phil. How are you?
0: Morning. I'm pretty well. Question number two. In 1976, who wrote an open letter to members of the Homebrew Computer Club asking them not to steal his programs?
3: I'll say Mick Jagger.
0: Not. Thank you, Sam. I like to see you maintaining form,

0: Sam. That's very good. Luke from Brizzy. From Brizzy. G'day, Luke.
1: G'day, Phil.
0: Computers.
1: Guess what I found on YouTube?
0: Oh, no. What? Oh, no. Why does that sound ominous? Why does that sound ominous?
1: After you mentioned your brief television appearance the other week.
0: Oh, good. Yes. Is it there?
1: There's one episode of Flashback.
0: Is there only one? What? We made about 170 of them.
1: Well, it's probably the best of the best.
0: It could have been. Yeah.
1: You just search Flashback Quiz ABC TV Australia.
0: Say that again. Circa. Say that. Hang on. Say that again, Luke. What do you search?
1: Flashback One Word Quiz ABC TV Australia circa 2000.
0: And up it comes.
1: And up it comes.
0: I tell you what, it was a pretty good show, but the best thing about the show was the host, didn't you think, Luke?
1: Very dapper gentleman. Very distinguished.
0: Yes, no, we rated like a lead kite, I think, Luke. But
1: well, I actually, it's funny because I remember it, but I never connected you on the radio with that man back then. So. Yeah.
0: Ah, dear. No, it was, naturally I thought it was a great show, but it found, unfortunately it was on at a time when nobody on ABC, no one in the ABC audience watches TV at 6 p.m.
1: That's the problem. That was from the news, doesn't it?
0: Well, in those days, they basically turned on the news, and we were on there because we were trying to drum up an audience, you know, for six and try and, but it didn't work. But you know what? I had a lot of fun making. We made it in Adelaide. The show was actually made.
1: Yeah, you were saying that you used to get the ABC chopper over there.
0: Yeah, exactly. And get picked up by the ABC roller at Adelaide Airport. And there'd be a bloke with, you know, champagne and cheesels, and I'd have a few cheesels and champagne on the way into the studios where I'd be met and escorted to my hotel room. That's how it was, Luke.
1: Those were the days.
0: Oh, yeah, those are the days. Wow. Hey, question number two, computer. That's fine. I'm very glad you just said that, Luke, because I did remember looking at one stage. I've obviously got tapes at home of it, but... Yeah. I did look at one stage some years back actually, and couldn't find it. So I'm glad that YouTube, which has got everything, has got something at least.
1: Yeah, yeah.
0: This is the thing about TV shows and films too, for that matter. They can disappear completely. Sad for us. We were on videotape back in the day. Of course, that's where it all was. Yeah.
1: Yeah.
0: So unless somebody actually digitizes the videotape, you know, that's it.
1: It's lost forever, yeah.
0: Exactly. Question two, computers. In 1976, who wrote an open letter to members of the Homebrew Computer Club asking them not to steal his programs?
1: The Homebrew?
0: 1976.
1: I'm usually pretty good with the tech questions, but I got maybe a feeling it might have been Paul Allen, the Microsoft co-founder.
0: No. No.
1: Okay.
0: No. All right. Thank you, Luke. But you might have given someone else an idea. Thanks, mate. Thank you, Liz in Canapa Point. Hi, Liz.
2: Hi, Phil. How are you?
0: Pretty good. In 1976, who wrote an open letter to members of the Homebrew Computer Club, asking them not to steal his programs?
2: I'm probably going to zig when I should have zagged. I'm saying Bill Gates.
0: Correct. Yes, it was. It was Bill Gates. Because I was thinking back in 1976, who do you associate with computers, really? Paul Allen, I agree. Mm. But I think Bill Gates would be better known. Question number three, we're in computers. You don't have to stay there.
2: No.
0: Roald Dahl movies, Tomato, Tomato, Alcohol, Happy 70th Birthday, Tom Hanks.
2: I think I'm going to Alcohol.
0: Alcohol.
2: Solid choice.
0: Karuba Rum originates in which country?
2: Jamaica.
0: I didn't, actually, but you're correct.
2: Thank you.
0: Question number four, Alcohol.
2: Please.
0: Liz, have you got a small snifter there at the moment?
2: I have, like, 1 inch of wine.
0: Oh, OK.

0: A finger.
1: Indeed. Maybe two. And that's some more in the bottle, but
0: that's
1: anyway.
0: All right, Liz. We're very fond of a Negroni here in the Nightlife Lounge. And if Dave wasn't so busy, you know, putting calls up and doing his job and getting Dave's disc together, he'd be mixing a Negroni or two here on the program. Question number four, alcohol. Amontillado is a famous variety of which alcoholic drink?
1: I believe it's sherry.
0: Correct. Yes, yeah. It is. Amontillado is a famous sherry, which is not really a very good drink.
1: It depends on the sherry, honey.
0: I suppose that's true.
1: Yeah.
0: I suppose that's true. Question number five. We're in alcohol. Old number seven is the name of the first and most popular product of which alcohol company?
1: Tennessee Whiskey, I believe it's Jim Beam.
0: Not correct.
1: Okay.
0: Liz.
1: Thank you.
0: Pour yourself another two fingers, all right?
1: Thank you very much.
0: See you, Baba. 1-300-800-222 is the number. All righty, now where are we? Who's been hanging on here? Andrew from Adelaide. Hello, Andrew.
2: G'day.
0: Question number five. We're in alcohol. Old number seven is the name of the first and most popular product of which alcohol company?
2: Of which alcohol company?
0: From which alcohol company, yeah.
2: What did the lady just say? She just said Jim Beam, didn't she? What's the other one called? I'm not a Beam man. Jack Daniels?
0: What's your answer?
2: Jack Daniels.
0: Correct.
2: Yeah.
0: Yes, it is.
2: I think that's my first one,
0: not. Jack Daniels. Correct. It's a Tennessee bourbon whiskey.
2: Phil, can you just say hello to my mother? She's just listening every night. She's nearly 90.
0: What's her name?
2: Jan is her name.
0: Hello, Jan. How are you? Is Jan turned 90 or how old? How much 90 is she?
2: She'll be 90 in January.
0: Oh, she was 90 in January.
2: No, she's 90 in January.
0: Oh, okay. Yeah, so she's 6 months to go.
2: Halfway
0: there.
2: Yeah.
0: Hey, Jan, mother of Andrew, happy birthday in 6 months' time.
2: You love that. Thank you.
0: Question number six. Have you been a pride and joy to her, Andrew, or have you let her down? Come on, be honest.
2: Oh, no. Look, I'm of mixed form.
0: Don't blab and blub and start to blah, blah, blah, blah.
2: I'm of mixed form.
0: Andrew, you've got a finger between the lips and you're going blah, blah, blah, blah.
2: Well, I think I've forgotten most of it. You know, I'm nearly 60, so I'm pretty good these days, mate.
0: Okay. Question number six. these days. Question number six. We're in alcohol, but you can move.
2: I might move because I'm not big on name brands and alcohol.
0: Roll Dahl movies, Tomato, Happy Birthday 70, Happy 70th Tom Hanks.
2: I think that Tomato, there's got to be an easy one in that. There's got to be an easier one than those tougher ones.
0: So you want Tomato?
2: Yeah, let's do that. Yep.
0: Or Tomato?
2: Yeah. I'll
0: Question number six. Question number six. The word tomato comes from the language of which Mesoamerican people?
2: The Aztecs.
0: Correct. Yes, the Aztecs. All right, question number seven.
2: You didn't expect me to get that one, did you?
0: Yes, I did.
2: Well, luckily, Mum.
0: Your problem is you've exposed yourself badly here, Andrew, because you've got your mum listening.
2: I know.
0: And if she thinks, you know, you don't do well, she'll think, what's going on? I mean, what?
2: She will be ashamed.
0: My own little Andrew. And look at him.
2: If I pronounce something incorrectly still at my age, she still tells me off.
0: She'll think, my little Andrew, what a goose. How did he not know that?
2: Yep. She will.
0: Question seven.
2: Exactly what she thinks.
0: Question seven, tomato.
2: We have to go that one again, do we?
0: No, we don't. You can move if you like.
2: Oh, actually, okay, let's move to you choose. I don't know. Not the booze one.
0: No, I can't choose. You have to.
2: Oh, okay. Well, what were the other subjects again?
0: Happy 70th birthday, Tom Hanks. Alcohol, computers, Roald Dahl movies.
2: All right, do Tom Hanks.

0: Happy 70th birthday, Tom Hanks. Question number 7.
1: Ridiculous sounding question.
0: Steady.
1: Sorry. The producer did cut me off.
0: Well, I think you're in big danger, B.
1: I know. Sorry.
0: What character does Tom Hanks voice in the Toy Story films?
1: He's Woody, the
0: Correct. Cowboy. Correct. Yeah. He is Woody the cowboy, yeah.
2: Everyone, Bonnie made a friend in class.
3: She's already making friends.
2: No, she literally made a new friend. I want you to meet Forky.
4: Hi.
5: Hello.
3: Hi.
4: He's a spork.
2: Yes, yeah, I know. Forky is the most important toy to Bonnie right now. We all have to make sure nothing happens to him.
6: Woody, we have a situation.
7: I am not a toy. I was made for soup, salad, maybe chili, and then the trash.
0: Oh, dear. If you'd put the idea up at a story meeting, I'm sure people would have said, don't be ridiculous. But it works. Question number 8. We're in happy 70th birthday, Tom Hanks, yes?
1: Yeah, let's do that again.
0: Monuriki.
1: Damn it, knew it.
0: Monuriki, an uninhabited island off Fiji, became a tourist attraction after the release of which Tom Hanks film?
1: Castaway.
0: What's that?
1: Castaway.
0: Castaway is correct. Very good. Hey, what's going on here? There's 3 in a row.
1: Oh, well, I didn't want
0: disappoint Mum.
1: Didn't want to, yeah, okay.
0: So how's he going, Jan? Not bad. Hey, question number 9. All right. Question number 9.
1: 9 is a good number. It's the nights today, actually.
0: Happy 70th birthday, Tom Hanks. Staying here?
1: Yeah, Tom Hanks.
0: In which 2004 film did Tom Hanks play Santa Claus, the conductor, the father, and a hobo?
1: So, yeah, what? A conductor? Yeah. Sorry, can you repeat the whole thing again?
0: Which film did Tom Hanks play Santa Claus, the conductor, the father, and a hobo? Thank you anyway, Andrew. All right, we'll see you. We'll see you. Appreciate the, and I'm glad Jan saw you at your best. Graham's got the right answer here as well. Craig from Dudley Park had Castaway. Good. Peter from Portland has sent me a picture of what he thinks is a top bourbon. Yeah, I'm the kind of the opinion that, I mean, I'm sure there are such things. Old granddad, okay, I don't know. I'm not a fan myself, but I know others are. Lindy from Bridgenorth. Hi, Lindy.
8: Hi.
0: Question 9. In which 2004 film did Tom Hanks play Santa Claus, the conductor, the father, and a hobo?
8: Okay. Nice knowing you.
0: Thanks, Lindy. No. See ya. Bye. Thank you anyway. Gail from Wollongong. Hi, Gail.
9: Hi, how you going?
0: Not bad. Question number 9. Happy 70th birthday, Tom Hanks. In which 2004 film did Tom Hanks play Santa Claus, the conductor, the father, and a hobo?
9: Oh, that's the Express. Is it the Polar Express?
0: Correct, it is. It's the Polar Express.
10: He said Santa would have to fly faster than the speed of light to get to everyone's house in one night. He wasn't sure Santa was for real.
11: All aboard!
12: You coming?
13: Where?
11: Why, to the North Pole, of course. This is the Polar Express.
0: The Polar Express. All right, question number 10. Well, we've got 2 left in Happy Birthday, Tom Hanks, if you like, or we could move anywhere else. Alcohol, computers, tomato, tomato, or Roald Dahl movies?
9: I'll stay there.
0: Staying with Happy Birthday, Tom Hanks? Who yes. did Tom Hanks play in Baz Luhrmann's Elvis movie?
9: Oh, Colonel Tom Parker.
0: He did. He played Colonel Tom Parker. He did. Very good. Oh, that I love.
5: There are some who'd make me out to be the villain of this here story. Are you born with destiny, or does it just come knocking at your door?
12: Give a warm welcome to a Mr. Elvis Presley.
13: Get a haircut, buttercup.
5: In that moment, I watched that skinny boy transform into a superhero.
0: Yes, Baz Luhrmann's movie about Elvis, the early Elvis. Question number 11, Gail.
9: Yes.
0: One left in Happy 70th Birthday, Tom Hanks, if you like.
9: Yes, please.
0: For which movie did Tom Hanks win his second Best Actor Oscar?
9: Philadelphia.
0: Not Philadelphia.
9: Oh, I know.
0: Sorry, Gail, no. Sorry about that, but thanks anyway. A good run. Okie doke. Sue in the Blue Mountains. Hello, Sue.
14: Hello, Phil.
0: Hi, Sue. How are you?
14: I'm not too bad. I've got a bit of a croaky throat.
0: Are you? Oh, well, get some, what do they say, get some lemon and honey into it? I never found it does any good. I never found it does any good, but you know what? You can. It's a nice drink anyway, Sue.
14: Yeah, it tastes nice.
0: Yeah, that's right, exactly. Especially when you put lots of honey into it in particular. Anyway, if you feel it's doing you good, that's always been my big belief. If you feel it's doing you good, it probably is.
14: Yeah, that's right.
0: Question 11. For which movie did Tom Hanks win his second Best Actor Oscar?
14: Well, I can think of is Sleepless in Seattle.
0: Not Sleepless in Seattle, no. Sorry, thank you, bye-bye. No, that's not right. To Ian in Penrith. Hello, Ian. G'day, Ian. Hello. Question number 11 we're up to. Happy 70th birthday, Tom Hanks. For which movie did Tom Hanks win his second Best Actor Oscar?
15: Thinking hard. sorry about this, but...
0: That's all right, Ian. We'll move on, but thank you anyway. Nicole from Flinders Park. Hi, Nicole.
16: Hello, how are you?
0: I'm very well. Question number 11. Happy 70th birthday, Tom Hanks. Hard to believe he's 70. For which movie did Tom Hanks win his second Best Actor Oscar?
16: Forrest Gump.
0: Correct, yeah.
16: Yay.
0: Forrest Gump, one of the many movies that he's made, which, well, has he made a bad one? Don't think so, has he?
16: I don't think so.
0: No, I agree.
17: Hello. My name's Forrest Gump. Do you want a chocolate? I could eat about 1.5 million of these. My mom always said life was like a box of chocolates. You never know what you're going to get.
0: Yes. I didn't think he was great in the Baz Luhrmann movie as Colonel Tom Parker, but, you know, the movie itself was okay.
16: Movie's good.
0: Movie's okay, yeah. Any movie about Elvis is going to be good, isn't it, Nicole?
16: I think so.
0: Fair enough, too. Question 13. That's it for Tom Hanks.
16: Curses.
0: Curses, yes, exactly. alcohol, computers... Tomato, Roald Dahl movies.
16: Roald Dahl movies, maybe.
0: Okay, Roald Dahl movies. Oh, that's nice. Somebody, Dides in Adelaide says, I've done a VHS capture of ABC Presents Two Fat Ladies, hosted by Philip Clark in 1998. Hey! That's right, I did. Oh, that's great. Is it up on YouTube, Dides? We're trying to resurrect my early heritage, see, Nicole. Because you know what? I'm coming back, Nicole. I'm coming back on TV. No, that's right. It was. The two fat, that what it was. There was a literary lunch hosted by me, correct, of Two Fat Ladies, and back in 1998. Ah, those were the days, Nicole.
16: Memories.
0: I'm trying to think, actually, of who it was. You know, you know the two fat ladies. You remember them?
16: Yes.
0: And they were as well. You can't say this word anymore, can you? You couldn't have a show called Two Fat Ladies.
16: You probably couldn't.
0: No, you'd have two ladies comfortable with their own in their own skin program.
16: That's it.
0: Which.
16: It doesn't really roll off the tongue the same way.
0: Correct. And can I just tell the small anecdote is that there were two of them, as you know, and there was a stage and there was a little – there were steps leading up to the stage. Mm. And I had to escort them up there because I was, you know, hosting the lunch, as it were. And the first one got up on her own accord. The second one, I was a bit worried that they would fall over, you see. I mean, they were – shall we say it again? Two fat ladies.
16: Older.
0: Anyway, so I put my arm out, and unfortunately, I mean, I'd be sacked these days. Unfortunately, my hand went under the top, and I was found myself grasping the reality of the two fat ladies. I shot my arm back as you can imagine. She looked over her shoulder and I thought, oh, no, it's going to end here. Fortunately did not.
16: Well, thank goodness for that.
0: Someone said they both had heart attacks, did they? All that duck fat, I suppose. Yeah. They were very good fun, I must say, and it was a good fun TV show, and they were very good fun in person as well.
16: They were good fun.
0: All right, question number 12. This distracted me. Where are we at?
16: Roald Dahl
0: movies. Thank you. Mm. Question number 12. I was I'm distracted by the second old tape of mine that surfaced tonight. Who directed the 2016 adaptation of the BFG? Who directed it?
16: Oh, my. Well, that wasn't what I was hoping for.
0: It's a Roald Dahl movie.
16: Well, yes, I don't want, yes. Hmm. Oh, no. I'm afraid
0: nope.
16: I don't ever know the directors. Thanks
0: sorry,
16: very much.
0: Sorry, Nicole. Bye-bye. I'll see you later. Julie from Leeming says, aha, so there is truth in the rumours that you're leaving. No, Julie, there is not. I'm not leaving. Tina in Fairfield says, you can't use the term two fat ladies in bingo anymore. Because that's the term for number eight, isn't it? The two fat ladies. Oh, can't you? Oh, I see. Oh, this is what the world is going to pot, isn't it? Come on, the two fat ladies. Lovely. Paul from Plainland says, you and Tony Delroy could join up and do the early years. Ah, yes, exactly. Bobsled says, I prefer the term used in blues songs. Built for comfort, not for speed. Nice, yes. Fossil from Baldiva says, Phil, it would have to have been called Two Ladies Comfortable in Their Own Excessive Skin. Oh, I don't think you could use the word excessive, Fossil. I don't think so. Soft Dog says, I had no Soft Dog. There will be no such tape. Soft Dog suggesting I may have made a salacious tape. No, Soft Dog, there is no such thing. Trev from Surface Paradise. Sorry, Trev, you've been waiting on there. Hello.
18: Oh, hello, Philip.
0: Who directed the 2016 adaptation of the BFG?
18: Who directed it? I don't know.
0: Thank you, Trev. Bye-bye. Someone else has suggested it could be called Number 88, The Two Celebrity Cooks on Motorbikes. Doesn't have the same ring, does it? Tara from the truck. Hello, Tara.
19: G'day, Phil. How are you
0: tonight? Pretty good. Question 12. Who directed the 2016 adaptation of the BFG?
19: I've been thinking of this one just while you've gone through the last couple of people.
0: Yeah.
19: Was that Brian Cosgrove or something like that, I think his name is?
0: No, nothing like that, Tara, sorry.
19: Okay, no worries, I've got the wrong movie.
0: Yeah, sorry, Tara, thanks.
19: No worries, thank you.
0: See ya, bye-bye. Your Italian doctor would call them two obese ladies. Yes. Matt from Success in Perth. Hello, Matt.
20: Hello, Philip, my old timer.
0: Help us out here. Who directed the 2016 adaptation of the BFG?
20: Steven Spielberg.
0: Correct, yes, it was Steven Spielberg.
21: What kind of a monster are you?
22: Bone cruncher. Child chewer. Meat Dripper, Gizzard, Gulper, Butcher Boy.
2: Please don't eat me.
22: You think because I'm a giant that I'm a man goblin cannibal? This be the story of a little gal. There'll be great adventures and laughter. Times will be hard, times will be soft. So hold your breaths, cross your fingers, here we go.
2: I'm going to call you.

0: Greg. Bruce and Frio says that Two Fat Ladies is still there online, hosted by Odyssey.com. Okay, great. Terrific. Matt?
1: Yes.
0: Question 13.
1: I'd like to get out of this and get back into the alcohol, please.
0: Yeah, you can. Okay, question 13. Alcohol, there's two left here. Which variety of brandy is produced in the French département of Charente and Charente-Maritime?
1: Brandy, I don't know.
0: No, we're not brand names. We want variety.
1: I know the brand name, but I don't know what variety it is.
0: Well, what I'm talking is a general term here, which describes a variety of brandy.
1: Is it dry brandy?
0: No.
1: No.
0: I hope I didn't mislead you there. No, sorry, Matt. Thank you.
1: That's okay.
0: Thanks for helping us out with the BFG. Ian from Dover in Tassie. Hello, Ian.
2: Good morning.
0: Morning. Neil the Seal has disappeared, Ian.
2: Yes.
0: Oh, I loved it.
2: He's outside menacing freight, coastal freighters.
0: I hope so, yeah. I think when I heard the news that Neil the Seal had gone, I thought, gee, I hope nothing's, harmful's happened. But he's just decided to slip back into the ocean and disappear for a year.
2: No, they reckon he'll be back around Christmas time.
0: Oh, okay, good.
2: He's going out to get a couple of snacks.
0: A belly full of fish, yeah.
2: Yeah, he wants to put on another quarter of a ton.
0: It's a very funny story.
2: I've got to find out what they eat. I've got no idea what they actually eat, but they must eat a lot of it. It must be really fattening.
0: Fish. They like fish.
2: It'd be something peculiar, I'm sure. Jellyfish or something. Yeah, I don't know.
0: Hey, which variety of brandy is produced in the French département of Charente and Charente-Maritime?
2: The only thing I've got is Napoleon brandy.
0: Yes, which is a variety. What's the variety? Or what would...
2: Chateau Napoleon?
0: No. I'm close. Yeah. Sorry, Ian. Bye-bye. Latif's got the right answer. Go on, Latif. Fan's got the right answer. Karen from Mullumbimby's got the right answer. Dave from Sonano. G'day, Dave.
3: Hi,
0: Dave. What are we after here? Which variety of brandy is produced in the French department of Charente and Charente-Maritime? Charente and Charente-Maritime.
3: The only thing I've got is Napoleon brandy.
0: Yes, which is a variety. What's the variety? Or what would...
2: Chateau Napoleon?
0: No.
2: I'm close.
0: Yeah. Sorry, Ian. Bye-bye. Latif's got the right answer. Go on, Latif. Fan's got the right answer. Karen from Mullumbimby's got the right answer. Dave from Sonano. G'day, Dave.
3: Hi,
0: Dave. What are we after here? Which variety of brandy is produced in the French department of Charente and Charente-Maritime?
4: Let's do computers.
0: Computers it is. Which Microsoft program was originally called Presenter?
4: PowerPoint.
0: Correct. PowerPoint. Nice. Question number 15, computers. Now a generic term for any digitally altered image. Which graphics editor by Adobe was originally released in February 1990?
4: Photoshop.
0: Correct. Yeah, boom, boom.
4: Mm. Mm.
0: No problems here, Dave. You're running a computer shop?
4: No. Look, I used to have a Commodore 64, and that's about where my computer...
0: Oh, wow. So you've been there from the beginning.
4: Well, kind of, yeah.
0: Yeah. Annette from Perth had Photoshop. Frank from Mount Evelyn. Good, yes. Adrian, Harry in the Bay also had Photoshop. Okie doke. Question number 16. 10 left here. We're staying in computers. I guess we are.
4: Yeah. Let's stick there.
0: On a Windows PC,
4: mm-hmm.
0: Control X is the shortcut for which function?
4: Oh, now, hang on. I'm going to get the wrong one, aren't I? Cut.
0: Correct.
4: Yeah.
0: Yes. Yes. Cut is the, if you highlighted something and you want to cut the text, yeah. Control X, those two keys.
4: That's right. I think Control V is to paste. Anyway.
0: It is. It is.
4: Mm.

0: someone says cognac Armagnac, what about essence of yak? I bet you there is such a drink in Tibet. There is bound to be essence of yak drink. They drink fermented yak milk in Tibet, I'm sure. Gee, that'd be a cracking drink after a hard day on the tools, wouldn't it, Dave?
1: 100%. Isn't like yak milk like blue or pink or something? It's an odd colour, isn't it?
0: I don't want to know.
1: Oh, I know. Well,

0: blue or pink or something. I just tend to remember that, yeah. Anyway.
1: I mean, after a hard day repairing the culverts in the mountain passes that have fallen in, Dave.
0: Oh, yeah. When you're
1: to return to the monastery, do you think a great big tankard of fermented yak milk would be the
0: hit? Yeah. Look, it doesn't really appeal to me, Phil. It doesn't appeal to me. No.
1: Yak milk is typically creamy or milky white, I'm assured.
0: There you go.
1: A mother yak does produce a unique first milk called Beastings, which can have a pinkish tint.
0: I'll go with that.
1: Yeah. The more I learn about yak milk, the less I'm...
0: Yeah, let's stick to the cognac, Phil.
1: Question number 17, staying with computers, I guess. There's only one left in computers.
0: Okay, we'll stick there.
1: This will be five in a row for you. In computing, what does... Oh, this is too easy for you. Can I make this harder?
0: No. Okay.
1: In computing, what does RAM, RAM stand for?
0: Random access memory.
1: I told you it was too easy. Yes.
0: Well, how are you going to make that one harder for me?
1: I have ways.
0: Well, oh, no, you do.
1: I don't make it up on the run. No, hang on. Everyone's going to think I make things up on the run here. I do not. Our magnificent quiz master, Patrick, makes these questions for us, and I simply do what the great master has constructed. All right,
0: you're
1: we've
0: a good
1: got
0: man, Phil.
1: There are competing views on that topic, Dave. Question number 18. We've got alcohol, tomato, or Roald Dahl movies.
0: I think I like the sound of. No, let's go Roald Dahl movies.
1: All right, Roald Dahl movies. Question number 18. Which Oscar-winning actress plays the Grand High Witch in the 2020 adaptation of The Witches?
0: I can see. Angelica Houston?
1: Not Angelica Houston.
0: Oh,
1: no!
0: Goodness. Thank you very much.
1: Dave. See you, mate. Bye-bye. No, it's not. Fermented yak milk is the favourite drink of Tibetan throat singers. I'm sure it is. I got into trouble for bagging throat singing the other night. People said I wasn't being, good on the diverse front.

0: the Cognac.
1: Yeah.
0: I thought you were going to play a little snippet of the Buddy Guy song.
1: One beer, one... No, that's the John Lee Hooker song. No, which one do you think of?
0: Well, Buddy Guy done a version of it with Jeff Beck and Keith Richard playing guitars in it.
1: Oh, yeah. This is One Beer, One... What is it? One Beer, One Scotch?
0: No, the song Cognac.
1: Oh, Cognac, okay. Oh, good.
0: You ought to dig it out. Get Dave to dig it out for you.
1: I won't dig it out. I'll get Dave to dig it out. Yeah. There's no way I'm getting under the counter of the Nightlife Lounge. I tell you what, you should see the stuff in there. It's just no way.
0: If you haven't heard the song, Phil, you haven't lived yet.
1: Oh, there's many ways in which that statement is very true, Paul. Question 18, come on. Which Oscar-winning actress plays the Grand High Witch in the 2020 adaptation of The Witches?
0: I don't know. Meryl Streep.
1: Not Meryl Streep. Sorry, mate. Thank you. I'll dig it out. Thank you for the tip. 1-300-800-222.

Liquid Gold and Everisip. There you go, Buddy Guy, Keith Richards and Jeff Beck. Guitar work supreme. You're right. Bobsled says one bourbon, one scotch, one beer. No, that was, yeah, that's another song. That's a John Lee Hooker song. Well, okay, 1-300-800-222. Come on, help us out here. 18, question 18, Roald Dahl movies. Which Oscar-winning actress plays the Grand High Witch in the 2020 adaptation of The Witches? All right, I have no one to answer this question. Which Oscar-winning actress plays the Grand High Witch in the 2020 adaptation of The Witches? Michael in Brisbane, no, it's not Bette Midler. No, it is not. Annette from Perth, good, yes. Frank from Mount Evelyn, good. Anybody else? 1-300-800-222. We can't proceed unless we get an answer. Jane from Homebush, correct. Anthony from Canberra says, hang on, maybe we should make a yak

0: Hi, Chris.
1: All of Pakenham, yes. Yes, we're all here.
0: Every Pakenham listening is tuning in. Come on, which Oscar-winning actress plays the Grand High Witch in the 2020 adaptation of The Witches?
1: Oh, she's anything but a witch, but I think it's Anne Hathaway.
0: Correct, it is. It's Anne Hathaway. Very good. Yeah. All right, question 19. We're in Roald Dahl movies, but you can move to alcohol or tomato, if you like.
1: Well, I'm intrigued by a lot of tomato. Tomato sandwiches, sir.
0: Tomato. Which 1991 film starred Kathy Bates, Jessica Tandy, and Mary Stuart Masterson?
1: Jessica Tandy.
0: Now think of the topic we're in here. Yeah. Tomato.
1: Yeah. There's a
0: which 1991 tomatoes? Film?
1: Only 91. Yeah. Jessica Tandy, she was in Driving Miss Daisy. I'll just go Fried Green Tomatoes.
0: Fried Green Tomatoes is the one we wanted.
2: How anybody could have thought she murdered that man is beyond me.
3: I beg your pardon?
2: Well, you sit and relax a while. I'll tell you all about it. Itzy and her friend Ruth ran the Whistle Stop Cafe.
4: What we really need is an assertiveness training class for Southern women.
5: Well, I got mad. It felt terrific.
6: Face it, girls. I'm older and I have more insurance.
7: Got it just for you.
5: Thank you.
8: Secrets in the sauce.
0: Yes, it was a very good movie. Very lots of fun too. Chris, question 20. Mm-hmm. We're in tomato. The mm-hmm. Italian word for tomato is pomodoro.
1: Pomodoro. I've just learned something.
0: This is not optimistic for you in that case. The Italian word for tomato is pomodoro, which means golden what?
1: Apple.
0: Correct. Look at that.
1: Yeah, they just fall anatomy.
0: I know. Golden apple. Wow.
1: Golden apples. Oh, I wish they were for me.
0: All righty. Question number 21. Last one in tomato. Mm-hmm. The French bartender Fernand Petiot claimed to have invented which cocktail in 1921?
1: What is his name again?
0: Tomatoes we were in.
1: Not a tomato, yeah. Oh, I'll go basically the ingredients of Bloody Mary.
0: Correct. Very good. Very good. I'll put you on hold because we've got to go to the news where we'll answer the last few questions.
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16: ABC News with Andrew Kaloupas. Iran says it'll continue to retaliate against US military bases in the Middle East if it continues its attacks on Iran. It comes as Jordan came under fire from Iran, as Middle East correspondent Matthew Doran explains.
17: It appears that they have been the target of this latest round of strikes from Iran. It does appear, though, that Jordan's air defences have been able to pick those threats out of the sky. But it does show that this situation is escalating again, not only the Gulf states being targeted by Iran, as they have done over and over and over again throughout the course of this conflict and throughout the course of this latest wave of strikes, countries like Bahrain and Kuwait in particular targeted because of the US military presence that they have there, but now also Jordan being targeted as well.
16: Federal opposition leader Angus Taylor has warned voters against backing One Nation during a speech to a policy forum in Sydney. Successive opinion polls in recent months have shown the minor party outperforming the coalition, which has so far been unable to strengthen its supporter base under Mr. Taylor's leadership. He told the Sydney Institute supporting One Nation is a mistake for several reasons.
18: If you're considering supporting One Nation, there are at least three reasons to think again.
3: First, One Nation is a column of smoke. Long on rhetoric but short on substance, One Nation's offering is a random grab bag of poorly defined, contradictory and

0: constantly changing positions.
1: An online hate monitoring group is questioning the accuracy of figures TikTok presented to the Royal Commission on anti-Semitism and social cohesion earlier this week. TikTok appeared before the Commission saying it adheres to international human rights norms and that it removes 98% of content that breaches those standards before they are reported. Dr. Andre Obola, CEO of the Online Hate Prevention Institute and a former director of the Zionist Federation of Australia, is

0: seen, particularly in the last year, is that TikTok has got worse and worse, and we've seen a dramatic spike in the amount of online anti-Semitism that we're seeing on TikTok.
1: Ukraine has continued to strike Russian energy infrastructure and two oil depots set alight. The BBC's Danny Eberhard reports.
2: Commenting on the latest strikes, President Zelensky said every day that Moscow delayed ending the conflict should bring the feeling of war back to where it all began, namely Russia. Strikes on oil infrastructure affect Russia's military, its state budget, and also civilians. Huge numbers of Russians face restrictions and lengthy waits at filling stations for fuel. Separately, more oil tankers from Russia's shadow fleet have been hit by Ukrainian drones. It's not all one way. Russia struck Ukraine overnight with missiles and drones.
1: Bangladesh says nearly 750 people, most of them children, have died in the past 4 months from confirmed or suspected cases of measles. There are currently nearly 1,000 new cases every day, with hospitals struggling to cope. Officials say cases are slowing after an emergency campaign has immunised more than 18 million children. Before the outbreak, the World Health Organization had said Bangladesh had made substantial progress towards eliminating the disease. Three Northern Territory corrections officers have been stood down with pay after bikie Isaac Thompson became the third prisoner to allegedly escape custody in 4 weeks. Courtney Barrett-Peters has more.
3: The 26-year-old, known in the underworld as Baby Shark, finally nabbed at a Darwin River home 3 days earlier. He allegedly gave correctional officers the slip while being escorted from an ambulance into Royal Darwin Hospital. His escape sparking an external review into the Northern Territory Department of Corrections, with three workers stood down. Thompson is the third man with ties to the Mongols to run from custody in just 4 weeks. 2 weeks ago, another associate fled hospital under the watch of corrections. And before that, patched member Brant Graham sensationally bolted from a Darwin courthouse dock.
1: To sport it in the AFL, after a goalless first half, Fremantle has staged a remarkable comeback to beat the Sydney Swans by 38 points at Perth Stadium. The Dockers kicked 15 second-half goals to the Swans' 6 to complete a stirring win, 15-21, 111 to 10-13, 73.

0: 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In a life-threatening situation, call 000. 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

0: Yes, well, hello and how are you? Philip Clark with you on ABC Radio. This is Nightlife and we're into the last hour of the program. You should be getting us loud and clear on local radio right across the country. It's 6 past 1, 6 past 11 in WA. Hi, everyone. In South Australia and the Territory, it's 24 to 1. Through the Pacific and the rest of the world, through the internet and Radio Australia too. Very good to be with you. 1-300-800-222 is my number. We're up to question 22. We've only got 4 questions left in the Mighty Challenge. Issues of the day, there's plenty of things around. What do you think of the Telstra outage? And did Telstra behave properly and well, do you think? And should they, what do you think they should do to make it right? Or how do you think they've behaved at it? What else is around? The World Cup? Anybody, you're still watching the World Cup? The pointy end is coming up. Who do you reckon should, who do you want to win? And in these last hours too, I'm very, very much looking forward to Dave's disc tonight, because Dave is paying tribute to the king of crooning, Nat King Cole, and the story behind Nature Boy. And also, of course, very sad news which came earlier on this evening, and that is the death of Bonnie Tyler. Died far too young at 75, from complications apparently in Portugal from some surgical operation, it seems, anyway. Look, sad news to hear, and what contributions Bonnie Tyler made, hey? So we'll have some of that coming up in this hour as well. Don't worry, we have not neglected her. But in the meantime, of course, we have to finish up the last 4 questions in
1: the Mighty Challenge.
0: Chris from Pakenham was up on deck and doing very well indeed. Hi, Chris.
2: Here you go.
0: Now,
2: it's all about change.
0: Okay, we've got Bloody Mary was correct for the last one. The French bartender Fernand Petiot claimed to have invented which cocktail in 1921? The Bloody Mary. It's an unlikely thing to invent because it's vodka and tomato juice, basically, with salt and pepper and other stuff in it.
2: Not a long list of ingredients.
0: It's, yeah. Does it have Worcestershire sauce in it? I think it does.
2: Only if you're living on the edge.
0: What's that?
2: Only if you're living on the edge.
0: Chris, you only drink a Bloody Mary if you have been living on the edge, because that's
2: oh really?
0: It's a breakfast. It's definitely a breakfast cocktail, I think.
2: Well, I'll start using it appropriately.
0: Yes. Here we are. We'll get kicked off air for promoting boozing, which is anyway. Question 22. We've got a choice of, there are only 4 left. Okay, so we've got 3 questions in Roald Dahl movies and 1 question in alcohol.
2: In what?
0: Alcohol.
2: Sorry, yeah. Sorry, the drinks are getting to me. We'll switch over to Roald Dahl.
0: We're switching over to Roald Dahl movies. Okay, Roald Dahl. Yeah. Roald Dahl wrote the screenplay for which Sean Connery Bond film?
2: Oh, that's evil.
0: Not many. Not everyone knows this, I don't.
2: No, well.
0: Or maybe they do.
2: You're speaking to one. I'll have to crash into one that I think you might have done. The Spy Who Loved Me?
0: No, not The Spy Who Loved Me.
2: There I end.
0: Thanks, Chris. See you, mate. Bye-bye. Thanks for waiting on for us. All right, Caleb from Balmain. Hi, Caleb.
3: Hi, Phil. Go ahead.
0: Yes. Roald Dahl wrote the screenplay for which Sean Connery Bond film?
3: Oh, God. There's, how many films was he?

0: you know, you don't answer questions.
1: Who, Sean Connery or Roald Dahl?
0: Yeah, no. Roald Dahl wasn't in the film.
1: He wasn't in films, no.
0: Okay, I've got to say, You Only Live Twice.
1: Correct. It is. You Only Live Twice.
2: Any interference with this spaceship will be regarded as an act of war.
3: If our Singapore tracking station is correct about the rocket not landing in Russia, then where did it land?
4: This is the big one, 007.
3: Good evening.
4: We assume it's Japan.
5: Welcome to Japan, Mr. Bond. And how do you like our country so far?
6: Well, at least he died on the job.
5: He'd have wanted it this way.
7: Rubbish. Bond is alive.
8: Request permission to come aboard, sir.
3: Are the Japanese equipped to launch such a rocket?
5: That's what you've got to find out, and fast.
1: Yes. All right, question 22. Question 23. Two left in Roald Dahl movies, if you like, or the one left in alcohol?
0: I think I'll go alcohol, please.
1: The last question in alcohol, question 23. Maraschino is a liqueur obtained from which fruit?
0: Cherries.
1: Correct, cherries. Yeah. That's right. Okay, that's it for alcohol. So we have
0: well,
1: two...
0: Well, I haven't died twice. Well, I have lived twice now, actually. I've done two questions.
1: You've done two questions, exactly. Two left, Roald Dahl movies. George Clooney voiced the title animal in which stop-motion animated film of 2009?
0: Oh, God. You got me, Phil. Sorry.
1: Thanks, Caleb. You got two right. Good on you. See ya. Which is a pretty good effort. All right, Stuart in Launceston. Hello, Stuart.
9: Hello, Philip.
1: Question 24, Roald Dahl movies. George Clooney voiced the title animal in which stop-motion animated film of 2009?
9: That's The Fantastic Mr. Fox.
1: It is The Fantastic Mr. Fox, correct. Okie doke. Well, You, by luck, hook or by crook, and good luck as well, have managed to put yourself into this box seat. Question 25 for the magnet and the win. Who played Willy Wonka in the 1971 movie Willy Wonka and the Chocolate Factory?
9: Done it again. Bloody Chris Hemsworth all over again. He's dancing. I've got Gene Hackman in my head too. It's Gene Wilder. Gene Wilder.
1: Gene Wilder is correct. Gene Wilder is correct. Yes, exactly. He was Willy Wonka.
10: Finito. That's all. Don't you know what this is?
11: My gum, it's gum.
10: Wrong. It's the most amazing, fabulous, sensational gum in the whole world.
11: What's so fab about it?
10: This little piece of gum is a three-course dinner.
12: Bull.
10: No, roast beef, but I haven't got it quite right yet.
11: I don't care.
10: Oh, I wouldn't do that. I really wouldn't.
11: So long as it's gum, then that's for me.
10: Violet, now don't you do anything stupid.
11: What's it taste like? Fabulous. It's tomato soup. It's hot and creamy. I can actually feel it running down my throat.
10: Stop. Don't.
13: Why doesn't she listen to Mr. Wonka?
14: Because, Charlie, she's a nitwit.
1: Yes, very good. All right, Stuart, well done. I'll get your details from you and get this magnet out to you. Thank you to everybody who had a crack tonight too. Very good fun. Fantastic Mr. Fox. Baronia had that. So did Matt in Success. Annette from Perth had Gene Wilder. Jim in Campbelltown had Gene Wilder too. Jane from Homebush had the cherries as well. Nice work, everyone, and a good challenge.
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1: All right, a tribute to Bonnie Tyler coming up. We've got also Dave's Discs, looking forward to that for Nat King Cole. And Issues of the Day coming up right now too. If you'd like to have a crack, we've got time to have a chat. Issues of the Day. A lot of the country was adversely affected by today's Telstra outage, or yesterday's Telstra outage, depending where you are. We still don't know much more about the causes behind it. I wonder what you think about it. 1-300-800-222 is the number. Lines are free. Grab one. Were you affected by the Telstra outage? What do you think Telstra should do about it? As I say, we don't know much about the causes behind it, aside from Telstra saying it had to do with the timing nodes on its network. I did hear the chief financial officer have a crack at what the cause was. I felt a bit sorry for him because it's clearly a technical thing. It was about the timing nodes. Apparently, it switched everything back to November 2006 for some reason. As to why that happens, well, it's, I suppose a tech person could tell us, but... Anyway, it certainly ruined a lot of people's days and also created mass confusion, particularly on railway services, regional railway services in Victoria in particular. Communications Minister Annika Wells said yesterday it was up to Telstra to, quote, make things right with its customers. I wonder what you think about that and whether or not what you think about the way Telstra behaved as well. The legal reality here, of course, is that most mobile and internet contracts don't typically include compensation clauses, but the damage has been significant. I wonder what you think. In the past, there's been a lot of focus, of course, on the access to the 000 emergency call systems. Telstra's saying they have followed up on all the ones, that's approximately 600-odd calls that did not get through, and they've done welfare checks, as they call them. That is ringing people back, and in instances where they can't contact people, putting it on to police to go and chase it up. In the past, Telstra has offered up free data weekends, but these days, of course, most of us have more data quotas on our phones than we know what to do with. So I wonder what you think the nation's biggest telco should do to make it right. What do you reckon? 1-300-800-222 is the number. You're still watching the World Cup. Have you been watching as keenly since Australia was eliminated as we've moved into the quarterfinals? Who do you want to win? Only France, Morocco, Norway, England, Spain and Belgium, Argentina and Switzerland can possibly win. After the weekend, it'll be halved. Out of your lot, what do you reckon? Who's the pick? Who's lucky to be there in a World Cup? I think there's a lot of sentiment saying they'd love Morocco to win. 1-300-800-222. And there is the question, of course, of There is the question of England. They've only won one in 1966. Could this be the occasion to win another one? They've got a good team. Jude Bellingham and Harry Kane. What do you reckon? Or is the... Is everybody's favourite, France, just going to have a triumphant march down the Champs-Élysées, as it were, to victory in this? 1-300-800-222. Some thoughts, you may have some other things to raise as well. Happy to have a chat in our issues of the day. The number again, 1-300-800-222 is my number if you would like to give us a call.
15: Issue of the day.
1: Hi, Philippa.
12: Hello, Philip. Philip, I'm aghast. I'm in Melbourne and had to go out to an appointment.
1: Yeah.
12: But the absolute chaos, retransportation and communications, I rang my bank to ask whether I could get cash out just in case.
1: Oh, yeah.
12: I was not aware of the fact that Telstra, its main job, communications, had so embedded itself into the other areas that it could actually stop our transport in Melbourne, our train.
1: No, I agree. I was extremely surprised by that's right, that all the regional train services were all dependent on Telstra's network.
12: And the taxi drivers that were sat at their work unable to take any passengers. So it's instead of just being our trusted communications company for Australia, it's become this behemoth of profit over what I call corporate governance.
1: Mm.
12: And it's going to lose its social license because it's not doing its first job.
1: What do you think of the argument that sometimes in a big and complex communication system there'll be problems occasionally?
12: I don't
1: Not
12: mind,
1: good enough? Not good
12: but,
1: enough?
12: But yeah. It cannot stop a nation.
1: Well, yeah.
12: There used to be a saying in Victoria, the race that stops a nation. Well, now a phone company can stop a nation. It's ridiculous.
1: Yeah. No, I agree. I kind of get the argument too. I was thinking about this today, Philippa. I don't know whether you agree with this or not. I was thinking, think about a company like Boeing making aeroplanes, right? In the sky, you can't have things that go wrong. And they make not. They exactly, because the consequence.

0: This is a huge, and similarly here. But I know that Boeing say that in a typical aeroplane there are something like, you know, there are five systems behind the ones that exist. There are fail safes everywhere.
1: Please tell me, where are the assessment risk management tools for each of these purported streamlines under their control? Because it's pathetic under the train system. Then there's the payment systems that just stopped working. Small businesses, Phil, that can't carry a company that's been, you know, they've got millions of dollars, and the only people not being serviced are us Australians. It's got to be looked at more stringently. Risk management is not, it's not being done well enough. Indeed, in one of the Senate inquiries, how many are on this emergency team?
0: Yep.
1: I mean, how long did it send the computers back? 40 years? Ridiculous.
0: Oh, thank you, Philippa. I wonder whether you agree with that or not. 1-300-800-222 is the number. Paul says Telstra should have to halve all customers' bills for 2 months. Yeah, well, there's an argument for compensation. Christopher from Kirribilli says, I don't believe a single word that Telstra CFO says. And the CFO's not home from leave yet, really. Well, I heard him say today that she was going to be back at work today, Eastern. She's back at work in her office today, Eastern time. So he says that she made great efforts to come back straight away. Who knows the truth of this? But look, she has been, if you look at the time scale, I think she was in Europe, wasn't it? Has made her way back. She'll be back at her desk tomorrow. You'd expect to be great pressure on her to make some statements about it all. 1-300-800-222 is the number. Grant from Waterloo. G'day, Grant.
2: G'day, Phil. Yes, usually from Waterloo. Happened to be just down and I'm still in the Melbourne at the moment. Which was interesting. Again, was I flew in and just came in and could see all the thing happening up at the Southern Cross Railway. And it wasn't, you know.
0: Are you a Telstra customer? Did your phone go down?
2: I am actually. And while we're going on that one, I was talking to overnight on early what day that it first came out, and I was trying to talk to Mick James and Trevor Chappell about something, but all of a sudden, by the Listen app went strange, and I couldn't listen to them on the phone. I rang in Mick, just sort of said, what's going on? I haven't been able to listen. I'm just curious as to what's going on. He goes, I'm not sure why you get your phone's not working. I went, okay. And then for some reason, it did have an impact during the day, just minor, nothing like that. But the amount of chaos that it was causing at Southern Cross Victoria Station with all the trains, you've had to feel sorry, you know. I wasn't caught up as in, I wasn't trying to get home out into one of the V-line trains, but you could hear it all going through the, you know, the railway system. And I heard one at about 6 o'clock in the Woolworths just outside of it. And the guy from V-Line was going, you're actually best, folks, if you can get your own way home. Failing that, we're trying our darters to get replacement buses, but we can't guarantee them. We're not sure. We have an estimate of maybe 2 to 3 hours that we might be able to get buses. So we might be able to do something for you, but we can't guarantee that. So then I'm just looking at everyone else thinking you fool people. And of course that meant that everything in Melbourne, there was a lot of people then forced to stay overnight in Melbourne. So I had mine sort of booked and paid for, but you could see people scrambling and people, you know, what do? Do we try to go home or do we try to stay in town and where do we go? And you could just see it. You walking past and you hear groups murmuring. So that was why I rang just very quickly, if I can. Yeah. I was just wondering today, because we've had the Indian Prime Minister Modi in town and we had to, you know, Albanese met him and everything. And that's good. Fine, meet one of our things. But just why things from 2012, when we just started to make the thing about signing limited supply of uranium to India, who have not even yet signed the NNPT,
0: Nuclear Non-Proliferation Treaty.
2: They still haven't signed it. But today, Anthony Albanese can say, you know, all the good things about the export and money for Australia. But
0: oh, you mean... You-

0: Yeah.
1: Yeah, we're selling them uranium again. Yeah.
0: Yeah, and it's just like, well, please explain how any underlying conditions have changed to we want our trading partners, which we should be sticking to. So that's
1: fair enough. Yep.
0: Leave you with. Oh, all the best.
1: Thanks, Grant. Good on you. Appreciate the call. Yeah, no, fair enough. Fair enough. The export of uranium is not for their nuclear arms program, but for peaceful purposes, they say. So there you are. Phil question says my text does the Australian government still own a third of Telstra? No. There was a time when the Australian government did own some Telstra, but it was all privatised, but wasn't it back the late 90s and early 2000s? It's a publicly traded company now on the stock exchange. Who's going to win the World Cup? Isla, hello. Hi, Isla.
2: Oh, hello. Sorry.
1: That's all right.
2: I didn't hear my name. I'm calling just to say that I don't think it really matters who wins. Mm. I've just been quite disappointed with the lack of excitement within Australia for the World Cup. I wore my Australian jersey to work on Friday before our game against Egypt, and no one else at work had a single Australian jersey or colours on.
1: Oh.
2: Whereas Date of Origin night came around and all I could see was a sea of maroon, and I was a bit disappointed that we can't come together and band around our country on the world stage.
1: Yeah. Are you a soccer player yourself, Isla?
2: No, I'm not, but my background is Bosnian, so both my parents are Bosnian.
1: Oh, okay.
2: Eastern European, where soccer's, something I grew up with. In fact, I actually went to watch the World Cup in the US. I watched two of Bosnia's games, and it was an absolutely electric atmosphere.
1: It would have been an amazing
2: time. Yeah, and which is why I really don't think it matters who wins. I mean, if you ask the question, I am on the France train, but I think it's more about supporting a country, coming together, good sportsmanship. And, I think the world heals in a way. I think that's what I experienced when I was overseas, the melting pot of everyone from all corners of the globe uniting over one sport. And, it is the most popular sport objectively on paper in the world. And it is just disappointing that, in Australia, our local league, the A-League, is just rubbish. And, it's not even on national TV.
1: No, it's not. It's not as good.
2: Joke.
1: Soccer has always struggled locally in Australia. That's the thing, Isla. We get behind the Socceroos, but I don't think, for the rest of it, the local league, as you say, the A-League, it's always been troubled, isn't it?
2: I wonder why. I'd love to know why, and I'm a bit at a loss. I think it must just be a cultural thing.
1: Maybe part of it, Isla, is that all the best players go overseas.
2: Potentially, but that's because the leagues are better overseas.
1: What about that guy? Because that guy Lucas Harrington, who was in the Socceroos, he's been named in the best, I think, what is it, the best North American side or something or other, and he's been courted by Barcelona, and he's only 18 years old. Wow.
2: I think it's Colorado that he plays for. Yeah.
1: Yeah, so he does.
2: Great talent.
1: Yeah.
2: Yeah, I think that there's a lot of good talent, and I'm not even the best person to talk to you about this. I wish it was my brother on the phone to you. He'd have all the stats. I think we need to support sport. I think it's something that Australia does really well, but I think that it would be great to see soccer, kind of football, really, we should call it.
1: It's soccer in this country, isn't it? I noticed the Americans all call it soccer too.
2: The history of it's interesting. I think it comes from a French word, association, is my understanding of where the word comes from.
1: I think that's right.
2: If we base logic.
1: It's the round ball game, Isla.
2: Yes, but it's the only game where the whole point is only your feet can touch the ball, whereas everything else, rugby, your hands touch the ball.
1: In my experience, hands, arms, feet, head, body, backside. and in certain cases, if you're Maradona, you can fist the ball into the net as well.
2: That's right. Yes.
1: Anyway, nice chatting, Isla. Good on you.
2: Take care.
1: Good on you. Bye-bye. Yeah, take care too. Nice and patriotic Aussie, and good on her too. Norway for me, says Sharon. By the way, I saw Bonnie Tyler in the

0: 2017 New Zealand summer concert. She was fabulous and beautiful. Rest in peace. Yeah, rest in peace indeed. Indeed. We're going to have an edition of Dave's Discs tonight, so let's start with that, eh?
1: It's time for Dave's Discs.
0: Hey, Dave.
2: Hello, mate.
0: Oh, no, g'day, mate. Yes, Bonnie Tyler. This news only came through just before our show began.
2: That's right. So I thought we've got to do something for Bonnie.
0: I think so.
2: She was fabulous, wasn't she?
0: She was.
2: And only 75. That is young.
0: It's too young.
2: It is. It's way too young. Bonnie Tyler, I mean, when you talk about Bonnie Tyler, what do you think of? That raspy...
0: Yeah.
2: Sort of distinctive voice of hers, don't you really?
0: It's a heartache, total eclipse of the heart.
2: Let's go through a few of them. What do you reckon?
0: I think so.
2: Bonnie had her first worldwide hit back in 1978, and it was this track. It's a heartache, of course. It's a-

0: that's that voice.
1: It's the voice, isn't it? Yeah. That raspy voice.
0: Yeah. Beautiful. Yeah. It was from her second album too, called Natural Force. Mm. So we'll get to her first album in a few moments' time. Bonnie Tyler often blended styles from elements of country to rock and pop over her career, and her success on the pop charts. She'd score a second time back in 1983 with a track written by Jim Steinman. I think we featured Jim just a couple of weeks ago here on the program. She saw Meatloaf on Top of the Pops, and she'd had a couple of hit records, so she thought, well, I'm going to go and ask Jim Steinman, can you write me a song? And so he did, and it became a huge hit. Remember this? Once upon

0: Faster Than the Speed of Night was the name of that album. Yeah. And it's a great song, isn't it?
1: Typical Simmons Diamond song, though, as you say. A completely overwrought emotion, Dave.
0: Yeah, it certainly helped Bonnie Tyler assume her place among the iconic artists and the songs of the 80s, that soft rock genre with the hair, remember?
1: Yeah.
0: It was all about the hair. The following year, after that hit single, she had another hit called Holding Out for a Hero. That was from the soundtrack to Footloose. That would propel her again to the summit of the world's music charts, but it would be her final top 40 hit, this one.

0: Great song. Really good song. Bonnie Tyler earned 3 Grammy nominations. She even represented Britain at the Eurovision Song Contest. That was only a couple of years ago, really, 2013.
1: Mm. Yeah.
0: And was awarded an MBE for her services to music by Queen Elizabeth II back in 2023. She was born Gaynor Hopkins back in 1951. Bonnie Tyler was encouraged to pursue a singing career after placing second in a local talent contest as a teenager. And she performed then off and on in Wales as a backing singer, particularly in R&B groups, particularly with that voice too. But she decided to record a couple of solo demos that led to a contract with RCA Records. Then in 1976, she had to have surgery to remove nodules on her throat. And that's where we get that trademark vocal sound.
1: Is that where it came from? Okay.
0: Yeah, back in 76. And we go back then for her first success. It came with the lead single from her debut album, that album called The World Starts Tonight in 1977, and that contained her very first chart hit, Lost in France, which became a top 10 hit in the UK. And, of course, it was a huge hit here in Australia, and it's one of my favourite songs. I think
1: and mine too. I love this song. Yeah.
0: Shall we give it a spin? And Valet to Bonnie Tyler.

0: Yes, magnificent. Farewell, Bonnie Tyler. Dead too young. Yeah. Thanks, Dave. That was nice.
1: Fantastic. All right.
0: On to tonight's Dave's Discs.
1: The main attraction.
0: Which
1: are you ready?
0: Is? Hmm?
1: There was a boy, a very strange, enchanted boy. His name? Eden Arbez, a proto-hippie who slept under the Hollywood sign in Los Angeles. But I'll get to this fellow, the songwriter of tonight's disc, in just a moment. You're in for one of music's most incredible stories tonight on Nightlife, and the sounds of one of the most divine voices ever to have crooned in music. This music masterpiece in particular has a storyline that is woven with touches of American racism, German bohemians, labor union politics, a valet who made a promise, along with a person's deep quest into spiritual mysticism. Nat King Cole was the symbol of everything cool back in the 50s and 60s, but things were not always smooth for the crooner behind such an enchanting voice. But he triumphed through so much prejudice. Nat led a trio in the early 40s, playing a string of jazzy tunes that became R&B hits. Nat wasn't necessarily known as a singer in those early days. Nat King Cole was one of the finest pianists of all time and would be legendary if only for his piano playing. The son of a Baptist minister in Chicago, he had piano lessons as a child, an outstanding piano player in the trio that he led. But it was soon obvious there was a need to utilize that smooth, warm, romantic baritone voice of Nat King Cole. His debut vocal song, Straighten Up and Fly Right, was written from a spiritual sermon that his father gave in church one Sunday.
2: A buzzer took a monkey for a ride in the air. The monkey thought that everything was on the square. The buzzer tried to throw the monkey off of his back, but the monkey grabbed his neck and said, "Now listen, Jack. Straighten up and fly right. Straighten up and fly right. Straighten up and fly right. Cool down, Papa, don't you blow your top. Ain't no use in diving.

0: Straighten up and fly right. It was one of the sermons that Dad gave in church one Sunday that Nat King Cole wrote, recorded, and from then on, he was increasingly recorded solo, or he'd have guest vocals from Johnny Mercer or the Velvet Fog, Mel Torme. Nat King Cole was exceptional. He recorded some of the greatest songs of all time.
1: And now the purple dusk of twilight time steals across the meadows of my heart.

some of the finest Nat King Cole hits that we all reminisce with. But tonight we are going back to the very first song that was a hit for one of the greatest crooners of all time. In fact, we go back just a little bit further, to a night in 1947. Nat King Cole was doing a gig at the Lincoln Theatre in Los Angeles when a curious, dishevelled figure turned up at the back of house. It was Eden Arbez, whom I mentioned earlier. Now, going back a little bit further in time to around the turn of the 20th century, German iconoclasts created a movement that became known as Lebensreform, life reform movement, and a posse of them began immigrating to California in the United States. They followed a very simple philosophy: organic eating, communal living, and an anti-industrial, non-materialistic lifestyle. Joni Mitchell may have sung about getting back to the garden in the 60s, but these people were tilling in that garden decades ahead of the Woodstock generation. In the early 40s, a young itinerant piano player, George Aberl, decided to shun all materialistic things, and he decided to join those now known in the US as the natural people. They grew into what became known as the Nature Boys. After joining the group, George Aberl renamed himself Eden Arbez. The arrival of the hippie era was still a few decades away, but backstage at the Lincoln Theatre that night, 1947, was a 30-something-year-old man with a face sprouting an overgrown beard and shaggy, shoulder-length, scruffy hair. He had with him sheet music and the lyrics that he wrote to a song he titled Nature Boy. And he carried it to the Lincoln Theatre to hand over to Nat King Cole. But Abez only got as far as the backstage valet. That valet was Otis Pollard. And despite the looks of this dishevelled fellow standing before Otis Pollard at the doorway, Otis made Eden Arbez a promise. The valet said he'd pass along for him the sheet music to Nat King Cole backstage. Then Abez simply slipped away into the night, leaving no contact information. If he had, the posting address would have read, housed somewhere under the letter L of the Hollywood sign, which was his abode at that time. Capitol Records was the home of Nat King Cole, and they hated the song. They did not like what they heard when Nat replayed the recording of this offbeat oblong tune that didn't even have a chorus. Nat had also gone against Capitol Records' wishes and insisted on adding orchestration to the track. Now, at this stage of his career, he'd only had a few minor songs, so it was a little brash of Nat King Cole, but Nat's career was all about to change thanks to this song. Capitol Records decided, well, they wouldn't release the track. They relented the following year out of sheer desperation. A musicians' union recording ban against what became known as the Taft-Hartley Act led to a strike and no new songs were being recorded. When Capitol Records finally capitulated and needed to release something new, they pulled out Nature Boy, and it shot to the number one spot on the pop charts. Listeners were intrigued by this song. They were drawn into it. Now, for those of you who play an instrument, you may notice on this song mysterious-sounding minor key melodies and how it bears an Eastern vibe. Well, that's because the song's writer and Arbez's interests were in Eastern spirituality. Nature Boy skyrocketed Nat King Cole into the mainstream pop charts, but black pop stars were far from the norm at that time. To perform this song on television, which was bewitching people right across the United States from sea to shining sea,
It was decided that to protect the fragile sensibilities of the white TV audience, the makeup artists would cosmetically lighten Nat's skin. Nature Boy became a genre and era transcending standard. Nature Boy would also go on to inspire people like the Beatles to write their song Mother Nature's Son. This elusive Arbez, sometime later, came to join up with Nat King Cole on a TV program, and he was given the credit that he deserved, finally, for writing this song. And Capitol Records could now pay him the rich royalties that he so deserved. But true to Arbez's materialism-shunning ways, he didn't want the money. He decided that the rich remuneration, the royalties from the song Nature Boy, all the money earned, was to be transferred over to a fellow that kept his promise all those years ago. Arbez's 25% share in royalties earned from Nature Boy, the massive number one selling single, was signed over to Otis Pollard, the valet of the Lincoln Theatre. Here's our disc tonight on Nightlife, Nat King Cole, Nature.

0: What a song, eh? Nature Boy. Nat King Cole, with in the hands of a great artist like Nat King Cole, in the hands of a lesser artist, that song might not have been what it was, but in the hands of Nat King Cole, what an extraordinary thing. Thanks, Dave. That was great. Nat King Cole, Dave's choice for Dave's discs this week, and also a chance, of course, to celebrate Bonnie Tyler too. It's been a bit of a feast, hasn't it? Sad to hear the news of Bonnie Tyler's death at 75. She died in Portugal from complications, but not without leaving this planet some tremendous songs as well, including, as we heard, it's, well, great things like It's a Heartache and Total Eclipse of the Heart and our favourite, Lost in France. All right, we've got news coming up on the way.
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0: And if you're heading for the World Cup viewing screen, by the way, you can wait up for it. France are playing Morocco at 6 a.m. Eastern, okay? France playing Morocco at 6 a.m. Eastern. And over the weekend, Spain and Belgium tomorrow morning, 5 a.m. There's a big one on Sunday morning, by the way. And this is not too bad, 7 a.m. 7 a.m., then, yeah, okay. 7 a.m., these times are all Eastern, okay? Norway and England on Sunday morning. So it'll be the Viking Haaland against Citizen Kane, won't it, Harry Kane? So very much looking forward to that as well. And as look, as a number of texts said, what are you banging on about this when the Tour de France is also on, Wimbledon's also on? I know. How about the unseeded Englishman, Berry, who's come from nowhere to Wimbledon semi-final, unseeded, wildcard entry into Wimbledon? Terrific stories. Okay. All right, that's about it for me, but we've got to go. But you know what? There is plenty to look forward to.
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0: Of course, Ashwin's going to look after you. Hi, Ashwin.
3: Hey, Phil. Earthquakes have been in the news lately. Mm. We don't get them very much in Australia. There was Newcastle in 1989, but occasionally they happen here. So we thought we'd do an earthquake explainer, the science behind them. Are our buildings ready? Just a whole deep dive into the earthquake realm.
0: Yeah, exactly. What? No. Hang on, am I okay to go to bed tonight? There's nothing on the forecast, is there? No,
3: nothing to worry about. No, you'll be safe for it. So we'll do the earthquake chat. Yeah. We'll also look into this. You know, there was that scheme, Royal Far West, that used to bring kids from the bush to Manly. It was a big country, see the ocean for the first time.
0: Oh, yeah.
3: We're checking in with them to see how that's going. It's still going many years later, and their brief has expanded into looking after the health of kids in the bush. And we'll check in on New Zealand. There is a new rule, a plumber has decided to charge more to customers who don't have convenient parking outside their house, which seems quite reasonable.
0: What?
3: Just takes them longer to find a park. So
0: yeah, like everyone else.
3: Exactly.
0: So tradies, get a grip.
3: Exactly. So we'll see if that's justified or not.
0: All right. Thanks, Ashwin.
3: Thank you.
0: Good listening. Ashwin Sagar will look after you, and you and I will talk on Monday. Have a great weekend. Here's the news.
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4: ABC News with Andrew Kaloupas. Iran has confirmed it's launched missiles at a US base in Jordan as tensions in the region deepen. As Middle East correspondent Matthew Doran explains, it's affecting traffic in the Strait of Hormuz.
5: It appears that at the moment the Strait of Hormuz traffic through that area is at a standstill once more. Shipping through that vital channel had picked up over the course of the last couple of weeks since that interim deal between the US and Iran was signed 3 weeks ago, but in the light of these attacks by Iran on ships in that area and these strikes that have been exchanged between the US and Iran across the Persian Gulf there, that traffic has again stopped. And we know that this is a major concern, not only for global markets, but this is one of the issues that still needed to be addressed in further negotiations between the US and Iran.
4: More than 20,000 people have given Indian Prime Minister Narendra Modi a loud welcome in Melbourne. Here's Kaveh Akbari.
6: Supporters packed Docklands Stadium for the Melbourne Meets Modi event, with many lining up for hours to hear him speak. Prime Minister Modi told supporters India is impatient to grow and achieve more. The event was filled with Indian Australians waving phone lights and cheering as Mr. Modi spoke about India's global ambitions to become one of the world's top three economies. Prime Minister Anthony Albanese also spoke at the event, praising Australia's Indian diaspora, saying the country is better because of its contribution. Outside the stadium, however, groups of protesters raised concerns about Mr. Modi's record on human rights, media censorship, and religious discrimination.
4: The Online Hate Prevention Institute says social media companies need a clearer and more consistent standard for moderating online hate. Meta, TikTok, YouTube and Kik have appeared before the Royal Commission on Anti-Semitism and Social Cohesion this week, explaining how they police content and engagement on their platforms. Dr. Andre Obala, CEO of the Institute and a former director of the Zionist Federation of Australia, says there should be a gold standard based on the most effective measures used across the sector.
7: What we've seen from the social media companies is no consistency between them. Every platform is doing something slightly different. If we could take the best practices, what each company is doing right, combine them together and get everyone to just do that, would solve a large part of the problem.
4: The Greens say the federal government needs to further regulate telcos after Wednesday's nationwide Telstra outage. Impacted individuals are being urged to contact Telstra directly for compensation. The Telecommunications Industry Ombudsman says it has also received a number of complaints. Green spokesperson Sarah Hanson-Young says telcos are largely self-regulating.
8: The government needs to be doing a lot more to regulate and properly oversee this industry. And the telecommunications industry is basically self-regulated. The companies write the rules, and then there's a government authority that is meant to kind of make sure the companies are doing what they said they would do. It's just not good enough.
4: Chinese state media say at least 28 people have been killed in a shoe factory fire in the southeastern city of Xinjiang. Many people are believed to have been trapped inside the building when the blaze broke out around midday Thursday local time. Chinese fire and rescue authorities raced to tackle the fire, dispatching more than 180 personnel and 35 vehicles to the scene. Chinese President Xi Jinping says the fire has resulted in heavy human losses and called for increased search and rescue efforts. Bonnie Tyler, the Welsh singer with a distinctive husky voice, has died at the age of 75. Tyler's team says her death was unexpected and occurred in a Portuguese hospital where she's being treated for an illness. Sam Wilkinson looks back on her life.
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10: Gaynor Hopkins was born in Skewen, a village in Wales, to a coal miner father and homemaker mother. She entered a talent show when she was 18 and, despite finishing second, was encouraged to continue to perform. She formed her own band and changed her name to Shireen Davis. After getting a record contract as a solo artist, she changed her name again to Bonnie Tyler. Her singing voice was the result of a vocal cord nodule operation in the 1970s. Her biggest hits in the 70s and 80s were It's a Heartache, Holding Out for a Hero and Total Eclipse of the Heart.
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3: Good morning. As always, we kick off with a quiz at about this time. So if you'd like to learn some trivia, share a bit of trivia knowledge with the rest of us, and go on the draw to win this ABC Radio Overnight's fridge magnet, give me a call on 1300 800 222. 1300 800 222. Stu will pick up the phone, get you in the queue to play the quiz. We've started sending out the magnets now. I'll discuss.

quite basic, but it's not about the design, is it? It's about the achievement. It's about the space it takes up on your fridge. So that number to call is 1300 800 222 to play the quiz. For the rest of the program, this is the journey we'll go on. We will explore a sound we don't hear very often. It's this. It's an earthquake. Rumbling, preparing. We live on a strange planet, tectonic plates floating on a sea of liquid mantle. And so they collide and they produce devastation in earthquakes. And we will understand exactly the science behind earthquakes in this program. And the other issues around them: are our buildings good enough? When's the next one likely to strike? What's Australia's risk? Earthquake science, earthquake chat, all coming up in the second hour of the program. And then after that, we'll cross over to discuss the Royal Far West. They bring kids from the bush in New South Wales to Manly. And it's not just about giving them a seaside adventure. It's about looking after their mental health and plenty more. So we'll discuss that coming up in the third hour. And then we'll also cross over to New Zealand, where plumbers, well, one in particular, has started charging if you don't have convenient parking. It just takes him too long to find a park, so you pay as well. What do you think, tradies? Is that a good system, the convenient parking surcharge? It has begun. That's the plan. Thank you for your welcoming messages. Latif has messaged, and Ray continues his travel. He's messaged from Mount Vesuvius with his family. Beautiful shot. Actually, Ray, Mount Vesuvius is lovely now. 79 AD, though, not so much fun. Big explosion covered Pompeii. And so you might like to listen into the natural disaster chat, the earthquake chat we have coming up in the second hour of the program. Bobsled says most tradies wouldn't dream of charging extra for parking, but this guy's having a crack. Bobsled underway with the jokes already, so it's a good day to start. Some sad news, though. As you may have heard, Bonnie Tyler has passed away, so I thought in tribute we could kick off with one of her songs tonight. This is Holding Out for a Hero.

0: That's Holding Out for a Hero. Vale Bonnie Tyler, what a classic one of hers. Also, how generous was that producer to the drummer? He really cut loose with that Tom Phil drum solo. Many other producers would not have tolerated that from their drummer, but he was allowed to run wild. Someone has said, hi, it's Ashwin here, Mike here, sorry, hi Ashwin. The opening of the song sounds like Vanda and Young, Down Amongst the Dead Men. Compare and see what you reckon, mate. And totally non-Bonnie Tyler related, someone says, here's some trivia for you as we kick off the quiz. Did you know that the circumference of the Earth, our Earth, is 40,075 kilometres? However, I think it may be closer to 40,076 kilometres from the last time I checked it with my ruler. What a world trip that would be. Also, did you know, for some trivia, that the Earth bulges in the middle? I'm not sure if that's because it's gotten older. Did it always bulge in the middle? But it certainly does. So some of the mountains in the middle get an unfair advantage as they reach out towards the solar system. That's it for trivia. Well, for our trivia, we are about to kick off with the quiz. I want to let you know there's a slight rule change for the quiz. If you're playing for the first time, it's not a last person standing quiz, and that remains. It is a point-based system. So every correct answer puts you in the draw to win. The winner is randomly selected at the end. So you can win up to 2 points for your questions. You get, if you don't answer your first question correctly, that's it. But if you do, you get a second question. So up to 2 points per person. That's pretty much it. The small rule change I thought we'd make is we had been offering points for a well-sung song rendition. I think we'll just reserve that for special occasions. So no song points in particular tonight. Everything else stays the same. Neil says, if I were lucky enough to win the fridge magnet this morning, would it be possible for a small fridge to be included in my prize? Some cost of living pressures out there. We did send a little booklet to someone the other day. I'm not sure if there's an ABC fridge I could send in there. We have very small cabinets. You wouldn't even fit a fridge in our locker rooms. So we're about to kick off with the quiz. A quick run of the temperatures before we continue. Brisbane, it will be 21 degrees today, shower or two. Sydney, 17, shower or two. Melbourne, 16 degrees with morning fog. Mostly sunny, though. Canberra, 13 degrees, morning fog. Hobart, 13 and mostly sunny. Darwin, 33 degrees, mostly sunny. Adelaide, 17 degrees, late shower or two. And Perth, 19 degrees with showers easing.
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0: Kane says in relation to Holding Out for a Hero, the drum solo in the middle, I reckon that drummer would be a Roland 808, perhaps a Blee Ashwin. P.S. Good morning. Yeah, that drum solo was wild. Justin has called in from Frankston. Hi, Justin. That's a sad sound because Queensland didn't do so well at the Origin last night. I know. I hear you. It was just one of those nights. You know, next year, though.
2: Yeah, I've got some good news to tell you.
0: Sure.
2: It's my birthday tomorrow.
0: Oh, yeah, because you said that was a week away last week. Happy birthday, Eve.

0: Yes, and I won't be able to call you next week as I'll be in Rome playing in my World Pickleball Championship.
1: I like it. You've been pickleballing all over the place. We just got a text message from Ray in Atlanta in Mount Vesuvius. Will you go somewhere outside of Rome, check out some Mount Vesuvius?
0: No, we're actually staying in Rome, so we're actually not far from the pickleball centre. So we're about... Cool. We're going to be about 5 minutes away from there. So I'm going to be over there for 3 months. And then I'm off to America for my retirement.
1: Oh, well, stay in touch with us, Justin. Send some pics through as the adventure continues. I'll put to you your first question tonight.
0: Please be a sport question. Please be a sport question.
1: Well, no, I don't have sport for you, unfortunately. I have an earthquake question, though. We are talking earthquakes in the second hour.
0: Yes, talking about that. Okay. Yes, I've got a story about that, but I'll tell you later.
1: In 1923, Justin, a massive earthquake killed 90,000 people in Tokyo. The quake, though, however, was not directly responsible for most of the deaths. What was?
0: The tsunami.
1: Oh, that's actually a point, not a bad logical guess, but it's not the tsunami in this quake.
0: Because I remember there was the Hiroshima earthquake.
1: Fukushima launched the
0: earthquake, yes. And then it wasn't actually an earthquake. It was actually a tsunami that went from Fukushima to Bali. And I think it almost reached Australia, but we didn't cop it. But,
1: no. Yeah. I mean, it depends where the epicenter of the quake was. So in this case, that's not what did it.
0: I think the Fukushima one was in Nagano or something.
1: Yeah, not sure. Yeah. Well, it's not the case tonight, Justin, so I'll chat to you another night.
0: All right, then. Thanks, Dan. And I just want to pass my condolences to Bonnie Tyler's family.
1: Yeah, sad day.
0: He was the best singer that I have ever met. I only met her once, and that was in 1988.
1: Yeah. Well, she had some real character, her voice. I'll play another Bonnie track a bit later. We've got a request for one, so I'll play that later on.
0: All right, then. Thanks, man. And I'll definitely keep in touch with you over my last pickleball tournament.
1: Yeah, keep us posted. Thank you, Justin, for calling in. Peter has called in from Sydney. Hello, Peter.
2: Hello. I just thought of a Japanese joke told to me by a Japanese historian.
1: Oh.
2: Well, it wasn't told to me. He made a video about... He makes videos about Japanese history. Anybody who follows TikTok will probably know who I'm talking about.
1: Okay.
2: But in one of his videos, he said, "What the Fukushima?"
1: Oh, see? Hey, that's edgy. That's edgy for TikTok. I like it.
2: I laughed out loud when I was watching the video because I thought I hadn't heard that before. It was just like he was talking about something that happened, in ancient Japanese history.
1: Yeah, I like it. Holding out for a hero, Shima. Okay, we got some puns going tonight. But no, that's not... It is an earthquake question, though. Not, it is a Japan question in some ways, Peter.
2: Now, I imagine, like the Great Fire of London, that it was the predominantly wooden construction of the time, and then things caught fire.
1: It was. It was fire. Not a tsunami. It was fire that did the damage. Okay. Did you watch a lot of TV in the 90s, early 2000s?
2: Oh, I don't know about a lot, but I did watch some.
1: Okay. Here's your question. Which TV cartoon series features a robot named Bender?
2: Oh, okay, that's easy. Oh, that's the Futurama.
1: It was, okay. So you watched enough. You watched enough Simpsons spin-offs to figure that out.
2: My son was born in 1990, and so even if I hadn't been drawn to watch Futurama,
1: yeah.
2: myself, watching it with him, yes.
1: Your son is just about having a midlife crisis. 36 right now.
2: He's pondering
1: what to do with his life. Is it one of those situations?
2: Well, midlife is 35 is not midlife anymore,
1: no,
2: is it?
1: It's not.
2: It used to be when life expectancy was 70.
1: Yeah.
2: But anyway, yes. He's actually doing in line with my background, as a youth and your current employment,
1: yeah.
2: He's actually doing improv theatre.
1: Oh, good. I like that, yeah. He's putting on shows for the public.
2: Yeah, he's got one tomorrow night, actually, but I don't even remember where it is.
1: It's a good life, and it's a good skill to have improv because it just trains you to go with the flow in general. So
2: Well, the funny thing is, he's very much like my wife in personality and less like me. I'm very, like, you put me on a stage with a microphone in my hand and 1,000 people in front of me and I just relax. Mm. Whereas he's quite, you know, reserved.
1: Yeah.
2: But I guess that's the thing. When you're doing theatre, you're wearing a mask. Even if you're not wearing a physical mask, you're you know, playing a role.
1: So that's right.
2: You're not actually revealing yourself necessarily.
1: No, it is something you can hide behind as well.
2: Yeah.
1: Whereas stand-up can be a bit more revelatory.
2: Oh, yeah.
1: So yeah.
2: I have done comedy.
1: Yeah.
2: As a teenager, and I loved it.
1: Yeah.
2: But yeah, the pressure's on when you're
1: very much.
2: Everybody's looking at you and expected to be funny.
1: Yeah, very, very much. Well, you're on the board with 2 points, Peter. So not too hard tonight.
2: No worries. See you later.
1: See you later, Baronia from Adelaide. You are correct. It's Futurama, and Fire was correct as well. Many of you got the Fire. Harry and Leroy in Penrith. Bobsled has made a joke about Queensland. Queensland quacked up in relation to Justin's impressions. Okay, Helen has called us from Healesville. Hi, Helen.
3: Good morning, Ashwin. How are you?
1: I am good today. Let me put a question to you, which is, did you watch The Lion King at all?
3: No, I had video, but I never got around to watching it.
1: It's only been 30 years. Okay, we'll see if this question works then. What does Hakuna Matata mean? There was a song, Hakuna Matata. What does Hakuna Matata mean?
3: In the jungle?
1: It does. Oh, that was a light. In the jungle, the lion sleeps tonight. Have you got that in your head?
3: No, but I just thought because they were in a jungle, aren't they?
1: They are when they sing this song, but it's not the exact meaning. They're not singing about their location. It's something else. So, Helen, thanks for calling.
3: Okay. Thank you. Good luck to the next person.
1: Thank you, Helen. Imagine if they were singing about their location. Hakuna Matata. Trev has rung us from Surfers Paradise. Hi, Trev.
4: As always, Trev has rung at exactly the wrong time.
1: How's your Swahili?
4: I learnt Swahili in high school, but I used to duck out behind the bike shed when the classes were on.
1: Yes, it was a very common language in Australia in the 90s, so I'm not sure if this is going to work. Also, the idea, I love that Helen thought it was in the jungle singing about your location, because there's not a lot of songs about Surfers Paradise as a location. But
4: no, and sometimes I'm out walking around at 3 in the morning going, in the jungle, the mighty jungle, the council's workers are out tonight.
1: I like it. Not sleeping now. That's good. Well, it's not about a location. I would say it's a pick-me-up song. Hakuna Matata. What does it mean, Trev?
4: Pick-me-up song. Everybody be happy.
1: Can you... Give me a slightly more specific meaning of what Hakuna Matata means.
4: Oh, look, I'm paraphrasing. Be happy today.
1: I'll give it to someone else, Jeff. You're close. You're very close. It's just not quite there.
4: Never mind, Ashwin, and thank you. Good night to you and everyone else.
1: Good night, Trevor. Thank you for calling in. Karen has called in from Altona Meadows. Harry, you are correct. Someone said, look, there's a lion. These are all very practical song messages. I'm in a jungle. Look, there's a lion. But this song is not practical. It's motivational. Karen, hi.
5: Hello.
1: Did you ever sing Hakuna Matata at any point?
5: I've seen the movie. I think it means no worries.
1: No worries is correct. No worries, no troubles. Take it easy as well. So Trevor's almost there. Okay, that's 1 point for you, Karen. Second question. How many years was Genie stuck in the lamp before Aladdin found him?
5: What a question. I can make a guess. Genie.
1: Yeah.
5: I think anything, really.
1: Sorry?
5: I'll say 10.
1: How many years? 10 years?
5: Yeah.
1: No, that doesn't sound very long for a genie. That'd fly by that time. It's a bit longer, but we'll see if someone else can get it, Karen.
5: Oh, No worries.
1: Thank you for calling in. 1 point for Hakuna Matata as well. 1300 800 222 is the number to call in. The lines, we have one line free if you'd like to call in, and you can text as well. 0437 774 774. Karen, you are correct about Hakuna Matata. Chipper from Kippering has a trivia question. Has Trevor ever won a magnet? Trev from Surfers Paradise has. I think it was about 5-6 weeks ago. So he's had his moment of glory. Bob has called in from Greenacre. Hi, Bob.
6: Oh, good morning, Ashwin. I don't know whether you remember, but I mentioned I was born in New Zealand, and I was born in Napier.
1: Oh, right. So that's the west coast, New Plymouth. Oh, no, east coast, isn't it? I've forgotten.
6: It was in the sunny Hawke's Bay.
1: Yes. Yeah, I keep thinking New Plymouth on the west, Napier in the east. It's been 20-plus years. That's a lovely, quiet, beachy part of the world to grow up in.
6: But you know what it was? We had the great earthquake in 1931.
1: Oh, that's right.
6: It destroyed Napier. And when Napier was rebuilt, they built it in Art Deco style, and that's why they call it the Art Deco capital of the world.
1: And did they feel that that was going to be more earthquake safe?
6: No, I don't think so. I think in 1931 they were solidly built, but a whole hill range collapsed and the water flooded in because it's a waterfront sort of area.
1: And they just reinvented themselves as an Art Deco town.
6: Yeah.
1: What an interesting concept of being able to become whoever you want to be because of that tragedy as well. So I can imagine it's quite a beautiful town to wander around, wander the streets.
6: It also has the thing, when the ships pull in, we have a lot of cruise. I'm talking we, but I'm an Australian now, I think. But when the cruise ships come in, all the Napier people get out and pick up papers and make sure the place looks clean and tidy for them.
1: Oh, good.
6: It throws me. I like it.
1: It's almost a Japanese level of civic sense that they've got.
6: Yeah, I think so. It seems to have grown up with them.
1: Yes, very much. Well, it's not a Napier question. I'm taking you into the world of television. So yeah. Karen said 10 years. The genie was in the lamp for 10 years. It's more than that. How many years was Genie stuck in the lamp, Bob, before Aladdin found him?
6: I've got a guess, and I'll say 10,000 years.
1: It is 10,000 years. Jay, you are correct.
6: That was a guess.
1: It was. Dave from North Meat says, what a ridiculous question. Everyone knows Major Nelson released Genie from the bottle. Genie with a J. So I love it. Yeah. That's a bobsled level pun coming into the system. Nightwalker says 10,000 years as well. So many of you have that correct. That's 1 point for you, Bob. Your second question. Sea urchins get their name from a non-aquatic animal which was known as an urchin until the 15th century. Which animal?
6: Oh, gee.
1: Yeah.
6: That's an interesting question. I haven't got an answer, mate. I might have to move on.
1: Pass for now. But you're on the board with one as well, Bob. Thank you.
6: Thank you. Cheers.
1: It is an unusual question, isn't it? The sea urchin was named after a land animal. You don't often see that. It'd be like if the blue whale was called the land cow or something. We don't often do this transfer of terror. Ryan has called us from Rydalmere. Hi, Ryan.
7: G'day, Ash. How are you, mate?
1: Good. Now, I had Dan from Denniston. Are you really Ryan from Rydalmere?
7: You know, I've heard a rumour I may be both.
1: I love it.
7: I think I'm dancing on thin ice here because I checked the Stuart and he said there's a two-week wind bin.
1: Yes.
7: And he said I'm clear of it, but I don't think I am. So I'm willing to concede, fall on my fork and depart, or I can just give you an answer and stop waffling.
1: Do you want to just join the quiz anyway? Even if you fall out of the window, we'll double-check and you won't win, but you can play along if you like.
7: Brilliant. I like that. Thanks, mate.
1: Okay.
7: I think the land animal that most resembles a sea urchin, and that urchin in the 15th century may have been a hedgehog or an echidna.
1: It is. The hedgehog is correct. They were called urchins, and for some
7: reason...
1: How
7: about that? Learn something new every quiz.
1: It's weird. I wonder if there were no hedges back then, so we just called them urchins, and then post-hedge life, we found a new name because they kept creeping out from them.
7: That's a good theory. I'll run with it.
1: Unusual. Okay. Your second question. Who was the first woman ever inducted into the Rock and Roll Hall of Fame?
7: Whoa. That's, oh, gee, that is a good one. You know, I want to think Susie Quadro, but I don't know if that's not my answer because there's people before her. And, I mean, women rock and rollers, you've got to think, what about the great, you know, country stars? Mm. And, oh, Patsy Cline was car crash victim. Loretta Lynn, all of these. I mean, they're not really rock and roll, though. I mean, it's hard to say. Yeah. Got to think of some 60s performers, true rock legends, ladies. Gee, it's a toughie.
1: It's a toughie. Have a guess.
7: I'm going to have to listen back to the podcast to get the answer on this because I've just got to pull a name out of this thin air, I think. Who was the most impressive woman?
1: Yeah. Just have a guess of who feels like an iconic woman who is likely to be inducted.
7: Yeah. Who was before Susie Quattro? I don't know. I'm just going to say Susie Quattro.
1: Yeah, it's not Susie, but you've narrowed it down for us.
7: Thanks, mate. Catch you next time.
1: Thank you, Ryan, for calling in. I'm Ashwin. We are in the middle of the quiz. 2 points per person, up to 2 points, but you have to get the first question correct to get your second question. Ian has called us from Penrith. Hi, Ian.
8: Hiya.
1: I'm good. We're on this question, Ian, about who was the first woman ever inducted into the Rock and Roll Hall of Fame. So it wasn't Susie Quattro. Do you know who it might be?
8: Well, Patsy Cline was a country singer. Let me think. Let's go for, crikey. I think I might have to drop out.
1: That's okay. Ian, we'll chat another night.
8: Okay, mate. Cheers.
1: Bye. It's a tough one because there's so many choices of iconic musical figures. You don't know exactly who to put. Nightwalker, you are correct. Jay, not quite tonight. Oh, we were talking about whether sea animals ever get named after land animals. Dave from Northmead said, yes, there is other aquatic life named after land animals, like the seahorse and the catfish. Lovely. Lovely. And the walrus, named after walls. There's actually a couple of options out there. I hadn't thought about that. Dave, thank you for texting that. Just so Dave isn't discredited, he didn't say walrus. Anne-Marie has called in from North Ringwood. Hi, Anne-Marie.
9: Hello, Ashwin. I just want to get 1 point because I've got to get a magnet now.
1: Did you see the pictures of the magnets? I think it was shared online. And they're a basic design, but they do the job.
9: Yeah, I got one once and I've bummed out 5 times on question 25.
1: Oh, yes. Well, we do it differently, so every point makes you eligible. Let's see. You have the option of passing because it's been answered incorrectly or avoided twice. Did you want to attempt who was the first woman ever inducted into the Rock and Roll Hall of Fame or pass on it?
9: Do I get to hear the other question as well?
1: No, with the system, you just have to attempt or pass, and if not, I'll move you to the next question.
9: I'll attempt.
1: Okay.
9: I was thinking, is it by any chance Aretha Franklin?
1: It is. 1 point for Aretha. Good job. You're on the board. I thought some people might not think that because they might think of her as soul or Motown rather than rock specifically, but that doesn't matter.
9: Oh, I'm happy. 1 point. I'm happy.
1: 1 point. Okay, here's your second question. What is acrophobia, A-C-R-O, phobia, a fear of?
9: Say that again.
1: What is acrophobia? So that's A-C-R-O, phobia, a fear of. Phobia, acrophobia.
9: Acrophobia.
1: Yeah.
9: At first, I thought you said aquaphobia. Acrophobia. I've never heard of it. Acrophobia. Yeah. Acro.
1: Yeah. It's not a common common prefix we hear a lot.
9: It's not one of the common ones.
1: No.
9: So it's got to be a fear of something unusual. Is it a fear of flying?
1: It's not. I'm not sure what the word for that is, but it's not, unfortunately, Anne-Marie, but you've still got Aretha Franklin on the board tonight.
9: Oh, yeah. That's all that matters.
1: Thanks for calling.
9: Thank you.
1: Karen is correct. We've had some more additions to sea animals named after land animals, sea snails, sea cows, sea weeds, sea cucumbers. Okay. There's a lot of crossover. Has it gone the other way? Have we ever named a land animal after a sea creature? What would be an option? What would you call a bison, like a land killer whale? I don't know. I don't think it works as catchily when you go the other direction, maybe because we're land animals. It's our realm. Jen is calling in from Mackenzie for the first time. Hi, Jen.
10: Hi.
1: Thank you for calling for the first time. Were you just staying up late tonight or what happened?
10: I've been tending to just wake up at this kind of time, so why not?
1: Yeah, why not?
10: Listen to the radio.
1: Well, we're on this question about what acrophobia is. ACR. Now, I'll correct a slight intuition that the last caller was having. It's not necessarily a niche fear, even though the word isn't a very common prefix. Doesn't mean the fear itself is niche. So what is acrophobia, a fear of?
10: I'd have to have a guess. Is it fear of being in a crowd?
1: That was agoraphobia. Unfortunately, it's not that, but you're very close, Jen. So hopefully we'll chat another night.
10: Okay, thank you.
1: Thank you for calling in. Davo has called it. I won't read it out because, Davo, you are correct in the text message line. Bobsled says, I have a crow phobia. Acrophobia. Those blackbirds are creepy. They are. Well, the swooping ones anyway. There's a technique, isn't there? You've got to always get your backpack on the top of your head, which is something people arriving in Australia for the first time don't know about, the use of backpacks to defend yourself from our native wildlife. It's not something that happens in many other countries. We've got a couple of lines free if you'd like to play the quiz. 1300 800 222 is the number to call. Sorry, if I burst out laughing, it's because I read the text sometimes while I'm talking. Here's another one from Dave from Northmead. Another ridiculous question. Everyone knows acrophobia is a fear of Dan Aykroyd movies. Can't confirm if that's correct or not. Tara is a truckie who's called us on the road. Hi, Tara.
11: G'day, Ashram. How are you, mate?
1: I'm good. Would you like to have a go at this or pass on what acrophobia is a fear of?
11: Oh, I don't know it myself. I would only be guessing, though. I suppose we'll have a pass, though.
1: Okay.
11: I must admit, I'm glad that with Aretha Franklin, I had disregarded her myself because I thought of her as more of a soul singer.
1: Yes, but there's just no soul Hall of Fame, so everyone gets lumped into the Rock and Roll Hall of Fame.
11: Right.
1: I think.
11: Right. Yeah, I was thinking Tina Turner because of that.
1: Yeah, one. I think Janis Joplin. There's a few others that would have come more obviously to mind, but turns out Aretha got there first. Okay, so that is a past question. What is acrophobia a fear of? So if you want to come back to it later, anyone can. And it's not a fear of open spaces. That is agoraphobia. So that's been dismissed. Oh, we have another one. Carol says, what about a bull shark? Exactly, another sea creature named after a land animal. But that's not your question, Tara. Your question is, what is the fourth letter of the Greek alphabet?
11: Oh, crikey.
1: Fourth letter.
11: Fourth letter of the Greek alphabet.
1: Yeah. It's not something we talk about every day, but it's worth knowing.
11: Epsilon?
1: Oh, that's not the fourth. It's in the system, but it's not the fourth letter, Tara. That's...
11: Oh, okay. All right. Yeah, it was just a wild guess. I know. I don't really know the Greek alphabet.
1: No.
11: But I didn't know if there was a C in that,
1: Alpha, Bravo, Delta. No, we'll see. We'll see if someone else has got it. But thank you, Tara.
11: Thanks, Ashwin. Have a good night, mate.
1: And you as well. Okay. What is the fourth letter of the Greek alphabet? Harry, you are correct. Dave from North Mead says, please say hello to Bobsled for me. Love your work, mate. And thank you, Dave, as well. Thank you both for your puns, Dave and Bobsled this morning, and everyone else who's texted in with your sea creature suggestions. There's so many sea creatures named after land animals. Gail has called in from Wollongong. Hi, Gail.
12: Good morning.
1: Gail, we're on the Greek alphabet. It's a bit niche, but what do you think? What is the fourth letter of the Greek alphabet?
12: Delta.
1: It is Delta. Delta Force. Delta is correct. Did you have to learn it at school?
12: We did a bit of it when it was floating around in things I read every so often. So
1: it's up there. Peter from Sydney loves learning Greek to study the Bible. Did you have an interest in Greek when you learnt it, or did you just want to get through the class?
12: Oh, it was just a bit in maths and stuff every so often.
1: Oh, that's right. Yeah, the symbols are sometimes in Greek.
12: Well, yeah.
1: That's correct. So 1 point for you. Second question. I suppose it's slightly geometry related. How many faces does a dodecahedron have?
12: Is it 12?
1: 12 is correct. Well done, Gail. Thank you.
12: Thank you.
1: 2 points from two questions for Gail. Haley. Peter in Sydney says, hi, Ashwin. Alpha, beta, gamma, delta. Okay, we were wondering about the letter C. Interesting. And epsilon must be for E, right, Peter? Number 5. Haley has called in from Roselle. Hi, Haley. Haley, can you hear me okay? No, I'm not sure. I'll just put Haley. Stuart, I think might be.
13: I've got you.
1: Oh, you got me now.
13: I had you on mute.
1: Oh, that's okay.
13: being the X generation is not working so well.
1: Were you like that on Zoom calls during COVID, just constantly talking on mute by accident?
13: A little bit, but I've got 3 kids in their 20s. They're my tech gurus. Oh,
1: they're so good.
13: I've got to put them to good use.
1: Are they still staying with you?
13: No, I've only got my 19-year-old, but he's very patient. My 24-year-old comes occasionally. He's very impatient.
1: Yeah, we need patience when it comes to tech. And my parents are in a similar situation, but sometimes hackers ring them up and try to trick them into doing screen shares to help with problems, and they download things. It's really complicated to fight them off now.
13: Oh, 100%. Look, it happened the other day with me. I had a scam text from Spotify, and I immediately rang my 80-year-old mother.
1: Yeah.
13: And alerted her because I nearly got done, and I've done courses on scams for work.
1: Yes.
13: You know, so I rang Mum and she was very grateful.
1: I'm glad, because they're getting so sneaky now with those tricks. So, yeah,
13: totally. They
1: need it. And so sometimes the kids have to pop in and clear, wipe your computer free and reset it and
13: correct.
1: All sorts.
13: Yeah.
1: Okay. Well, We've got the dodecahedron figured out. It's 12 sides.
13: Yes.
1: Here's your question, Hayley.
13: Oh, hang on. Can I circle back?
1: Yes.
13: I know what acrophobia is because I work with someone with it and my mother has it.
1: Oh, what is it a fear of then?
13: It's a fear of heights.
1: It is correct. I have it as well. You know those sky towers where they try to get you to stand on the glass 200 metres in the air? It just seems ridiculous to me.
13: Yes, well, we climbed Ayers Rock in the 80s as a family, and Mum froze at the start, and that's when I learned about acrophobia. Yeah.
1: So it's not genetic. It hasn't passed on to you, though?
13: Not at all. I like to, you know, do the odd skydive, and no, not to me.
1: No, you're lucky. You're lucky that you don't have this. So that is 1 point for you. Then I'll come back to your second question.
13: Yes.
1: How many stars are on the Chinese flag?
13: Oh, come on now.
1: Is it hard? Or easy?
13: No, this is hard.
1: Oh, okay.
13: This is hard for me, but my 19-year-old is away in the Philippines at the moment because he plays soccer and played FIFA online.
1: Yeah.
13: Knows literally, I kid you not, every single flag of every country in the world. You try and, it is so impressive. it's quite, so he will know, but he can't help me. China, I can't even stick to the Chinese flag. This is going to be a real finger in the air.
1: Try to think of a Xi Jinping press conference or a visit to Australia and picture the flag.

0: Okay. I'm going to say 10.
1: It's not 10. I think the Euro, the European Union flag has a lot of stars. That might be edging 10, but not China, Hayley. So you're still on the board with 1 point, though.
0: Okay, thanks, Ashwin.
1: Thank you for calling in. That is the way the quiz works. 1 point for each correct answer. Bobsled says, cheers to Dave too. Keep it up, pun brother. Okay, here we go. Andy has called in from Flory or Flory? Andy, how do I pronounce your suburb?
2: No, sorry, Flory.
1: Flory.
2: As in, yeah, as in Howard Flory.
1: Oh, I like that. What's the highlight of Flory during the day?
2: It's been a nice, quiet, lovely suburb in Canberra to live in.
1: Okay. Like a little relaxed part. So Canberra's already relaxing enough. Flory's taking it to a new level.
2: I believe so.
1: Well, let's see if we can get you on the board. Now, as a Canberrian, you must have seen a few international visits from heads of state. Have you seen the Chinese flag at any point?
2: I have, but I'm trying to count in my head how many stars it has. And for some reason, I'm thinking 8.
1: It's not 8, unfortunately, Andy. I'm sorry, but you've narrowed it down. It's not 10.
2: And I was going to say also, there is a land animal named after a sea creature or plant.
1: Yes,
2: the Australian kelpie.
1: The kelpie is named.
2: Yes.
1: Sea kelpie is named after the kelpie dog.
2: No. The Australian kelpie was named after a sea creature, mythical sea creature, I believe. Yeah,
1: I did not. That's the first I've heard, because there's also kelp, isn't it? Which is another word, a type of seaweed. So it's it's not named after that.
2: No.
1: Okay. It's too loud. It's too yappy to be named after seaweed.
2: Too bossy.
1: Too bossy. Yeah, it'd be a terrible name. So, thanks for getting our first reverse animal on the board, Andy. Thank you. Cheers.
2: Thanks.
1: Oh, so the kelpie. That's the first, and that's a good animal to reverse it the other way. We were trying to figure out, are there any land animals that have been named after sea animals? So that is that problem solved. If you'd like to play the quiz, give me a call on 1300 800 222. Dan, you are correct about the number of stars on the Chinese flag. Aaron has called in from Adelaide. Hi, Aaron.
3: G'day, how are you going?
1: I'm good. Now, if you haven't called before with this, you have the option of passing on this question because it's been incorrectly answered twice. Did you want to stay on the question or pass?
3: This is a question about the Chinese flag, is it?
1: Yes, yeah. How many stars?
3: I don't know. So I actually rang up for the fourth letter of the Greek alphabet.
1: That's been done now, I think, as well. Yes, unfortunately.
3: Yeah, no worries. I will pass because I'm not sure of it and I'd like to have a good go at this.
1: Okay, so we'll pass on that question. Anyone else can come back to that question later. So your question, Aaron, which planet, now think carefully about this one, which planet in the Milky Way is the hottest? The hottest planet.
3: The hottest planet. Mars?
1: It's not Mars, unfortunately. It's something else. But, Aaron, let's speak another night.
3: No worries. Thanks.
1: Thank you for calling in as well. Grant has rung us from Waterloo, but is in Melbourne. Hi, Grant.
4: G'day, Ashwin. How are you?
1: I'm good. So this is Waterloo, Australia, not Waterloo, the famous Napoleon battle in the UK.
4: That's right. I think it's a traditional name, so I've learned. It's Waterloo near Redfern in Sydney.
1: Oh, right.
4: Is a name called Ilpa, which is Illpah.
1: Ilpa, and you're just on holiday there at the moment, are you?
4: I'm just down in Melbourne celebrating a great Australian who's retiring from his paid job on Saturday night, and I made the trek down there after he's been in the job for 30 years. So.
1: Oh, good. He'll have to find something fun to do to pick up his time so he doesn't get bored.
4: This man is amazing. He's giving up his paid job, but he does a lot of unpaid job along the same sort of a line. So it's just what he achieves and what he gives is incredible.
1: Oh,
4: so.
1: Good. He's got some purpose to keep him going. Grant, this question is about which planet in the Milky Way is the hottest. It's not Mars.

0: Do you know which it is?
1: In the Milky Way, the hottest.
0: Hottest.
1: We had Mars, and that's the only one that we've had?
0: So far, yes.
1: Okay. It's a toss-up. Whether you go with the bleeding obvious first one, which is the first one out, or potentially the second one with its enhanced greenhouse causing the thing. Flip a coin up in the air, wait for it to come down, and I'm not better if I can speak.
0: And I should make a clarification. This is actually a good point. Someone said, do you mean the solar system, not the Milky Way? So, yeah, that's more accurate. Our solar system, sorry, not the Milky Way galaxy, our solar system.
1: Yeah, okay. I think the obvious one is the very first one, but I'm going to go to the second one. I think it might be Venus because of the runaway gas.
0: It is. Venus is correct. So, yeah, good job on the deductive logic. That's 1 point for you. Okay, your next question. In what decade was the internet created?
1: It was created... I'm going to think it created in the 1990s. So the 90s, yeah, no.
0: No, I would have thought that, but it's not correct. So you're still on the board with 1 point.
1: Excellent. Thanks, Ashwin. And everyone enjoy the evening.
0: Thank you for calling in as well. And you too, Grant. Kamal has rung us on the road. Hi, Kamal.
2: Hi, good man.
0: Kamal, would you like to pass on this question about... Oh, no, no, sorry, I'll get you a few... No, sorry, we are on this question. It's only been attempted once. In what decade was the internet created?
2: We go for a Chinese flag, then we go...
0: Okay, yeah, that's a past question. So how many stars are on the Chinese flag?
2: I think five.
0: That is five. It's really noisy where you are. Kamal, are you outdoors driving somewhere?
2: Yeah, I'm on a big trek.
0: Oh, good, good. On an adventure. Well, 1 point for that. Your second question, I'll just turn you down while I ask you the question. Your second question, in what decade was the internet created?
2: I am 65. I think maybe 80s.
0: Not the 80s, Kamal, but let's speak another night.
2: Oh, thank you.
0: Thank you for calling in as well. What an adventure. Sounds like he's... on crossing a bridge, maybe a fantastic part of Australia where the winds are wild, the seas are rough. Kamal's on a mission. It's not the 80s. It's not the 90s. When was the internet created? Brad has called in. Hi, Brad.
3: Morning, Ashton.
0: Brad, you can pass on this question if you want to or have a go. In what decade was the internet created?
3: Oh, I think I'll pass on that.
0: Okay, pass for anyone else who calls in. Your question... In a quest to replace rubber, James Wright accidentally invented what common toy?
3: Oh. No, can't help you with that, Ashwin, sorry.
0: That's okay, Brad. Do you want to have a guess? It's not the 80s, it's not the 90s. Do you want to have a go at another decade?
3: All right, we'll try the 70s.
0: Not the 70s either, unfortunately, but thank you, Brad.
3: Thank you.
0: Okay. Sorry. Just I had a mental blank. That was the question for the... Anyway, that was a question about the decade the internet was invented. But there's another question, which was, in a quest to replace rubber, James Wright accidentally invented what common toy? Louis has called in from Subiaco in WA. Hello, Louis.
4: Hey, Ashwin. How are you doing?
0: I'm well tonight. This is an interesting question. I guess it's an older toy that we have. And it was invented by James Wright accidentally in a quest to replace rubber. Do you know what the toy was?
4: No, I kind of think it's going to be something elastic-based or something like that, but it's, probably too hard for me. So maybe I'll have a crack at the internet question.
0: Yes, okay. So it's not the 80s, it's not the 90s, it's not the 70s. In what decade was the internet created?
4: I'll just follow the same pattern and go for the 60s.
0: It is 1969, the first official internet-related message was sent. So 69 is when it all kicked off. Good job. That is 1 point for you, Louis. Second question is taking you back to that question. In a quest to replace rubber, James Wright accidentally invented what common toy?
4: Yeah, I'm not sure, mate. Maybe like a sleep.

0: slingshot or something?
1: Not the slingshot, but you're on the board still with one, Louis.
0: Good on you, mate. Cheers.
1: Thank you for calling in. Barbara, also, you have the 60s as well. Neil from Preston, that would be DARPA, DARPANET in the 60s. Thank you for clarifying. I was wondering what the technical term for that message. Obviously, later developments happened, like the first email was sent, but 1969 was when it all began. Vando has called us from on the road. Hi, Vando.
2: Yeah, g'day, Ash. How are you?
1: I'm good. How's your day been?
2: Yeah, good, thanks. I slept most of it. Oh,
1: good, but you're a shift worker, so it's time to work at night. Well, did you want to pass on this question or have a go, Vando?
2: I've really only just rung up to protest about the no singing. Because that's where I get most of my points.
1: I miss your points. Nah. I think what we'll do is we'll bring it back on special occasions.
2: Okay. Like, all right, well, I'll put up with that.
1: Yeah.
2: I don't know. Yeah, give me another question. That James Wright fella, he probably, because it was in the question, he wanted to replace rubber. So did he invent the slinky? But that's not my answer. No, just give me another question.
1: Okay, I'll give you another question. What is the square root of 64?
2: Well, 8/8 are 64, aren't they?
1: Nice. 1 point for you, a maths question. Now, Here's a language question. Spell emissary. Which is, just to give you the definition, a person sent by one government or political leader to another to take messages.
2: Yeah, I think it's EMISSARY.
1: Oh, that's good. 2 points for you, maths and languages.
2: Go, Vando. That's a free song for you, eh?
1: Yeah, you didn't even need the song.
2: Everyone else likes me singing.
1: You didn't even trust your own ability to nail this quiz on general knowledge alone. You're free of the songs.
2: I don't even get maths or basic spelling. Anyway.
1: You're on the way. All right, Vando.
2: Thanks, Ash.
1: Thank you for calling in. Bye. I think we have time for one, maybe two more. We'll see how the clock goes. Rob has called us from Park Orchards. Hi, Rob.
3: G'day, Ashwin. How are you going?
1: I'm good, thank you. Let's see. We've got a few more questions to go. Your next question is Lightning McQueen and Sally Carrera are characters from what movie?
3: Oh, that's a Cars in the Desert. I think it's just called Cars, isn't it?
1: Cars is correct, the animation. Second
3: 1 point for me. Excellent.
1: 1 point, you're on the board. Which astronomer is called out in Bohemian Rhapsody?
3: Oh, Galileo.
1: It is 2 points. Some of them aren't as hard as the others, but good job, Rob. Thank you for calling.
3: Good on you. Thanks, Ashwin.
1: Thank you. Okay, that might be it for callers for the evening as the news approaches. So what we'll do is we'll put it into the system. We'll see who's won. Stuart, we'll find out. And then we'll announce the winner on the other side of the news, which is just 25 seconds away, which means I can tell you what's coming up. We are going to cross to New York to understand it's turned 250 America. There's a World Cup going on. But what else is happening in the Big Apple? And then we'll have a discussion about earthquakes. We'll understand the science of earthquakes and how we should build to survive them. Maybe some of the misunderstandings about earthquakes and what the future holds. We'll just become more knowledgeable about earthquakes. That's the promise if you stick around for the next hour or so. I'm Ashwin Sekhar. Thank you for your company so far. It's news time.
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0: ABC News with Andrew Kaloupas. The interim ceasefire agreement between the US and Iran is under further strain as Iran targets American allies in the region in response to renewed American strikes. Jordan says it intercepted 8 Iranian missiles. With more, the ABC's Middle East correspondent, Matthew Doran.
1: Certainly what Donald Trump is saying, that as far as he's concerned, the ceasefire is over. But he has also set different parameters for what a ceasefire actually means over the course of this conflict. Before this interim deal was signed 3 weeks ago, he was asked explicitly what a ceasefire was. And he said that in this part of the world, in the Middle East, it means moderate fighting as opposed to all-out war. And when he had made those comments yesterday before this fresh round of strikes, he was very quick to say, as far as he's concerned,

0: concerned, this isn't going to amount to a return to all-out war there, that this would be resolved quickly.
1: Iran's Foreign Minister Abbas Araghchi has warned against what he's called further US military adventurism. During a phone call with Pakistani mediators, he's condemned the latest US attacks on Iran as violations of the Islamabad Memorandum of Understanding. Chinese state media say at least 28 people have been killed in a shoe factory fire. With more, here's the BBC's Stephen McDonnell.
2: In a footwear-making hub in Fujian province, images of black smoke billowing into the sky from a factory with trapped workers stranded on the roof have been shared on social media. The country's leader, Xi Jinping, referred to heavy casualties at the site. According to one official, the factory had stored highly flammable shoemaking materials. It was not clear immediately what triggered the massive blaze, but President Xi has called for a swift and thorough investigation.
1: Australia's Defence Force has completed a live-fire test of a prototype missile defence system as the country looks to strengthen its protections against long-range threats. Here's Kaveh Akbari.
3: The test was carried out in June at the Woomera Range in South Australia. It used Australian radar, an American launcher and a Standard Missile 2 interceptor, which is already used by the Royal Australian Navy. The Chinese missile test has prompted renewed questions about whether Australia has the capability to intercept long-range threats. The system was able to take down an airborne cruise missile target. Defence says the test is part of work towards a medium-range system designed to intercept missiles or aircrafts heading towards Australia, where billions of dollars are expected to be sent over the next decade, developing integrated air and missile defences.
1: Germany says Donald Trump has agreed to sell it long-range American Tomahawk missiles. Mr. Trump had previously scrapped a plan agreed by his predecessor Joe Biden to deploy Tomahawk missiles in Germany. The US recently said it was reviewing its military capabilities in Europe with plans to commit fewer of its own assets to the continent. German Chancellor Friedrich Merz says the missile deal is crucial to Europe's defence.
4: We agreed with the US government on the sidelines of the NATO meeting in Ankara that we would acquire American Tomahawk missiles and station them in Germany. This closes an important strategic gap in our defence. And at the same time, we will work to develop our own European systems and station them in Europe.
1: Homicide Squad detectives have charged a man following the fatal stabbing of a 39-year-old woman at Vermont in Melbourne's East. A 39-year-old man was arrested at the scene and taken to hospital under police guard and will appear in court today. The charge follows the discovery of the body of a 39-year-old woman at a property in Delatite Court on Tuesday night. Two children in the house were not physically injured during the incident. A former New South Wales police officer found guilty of raping his then-wife has been taken into custody after his bail was revoked. Here's Isabel Rowe.
5: The former police officer, who can't be named to protect the identity of the victim, stood trial in the district court on 19 domestic violence-related charges. A jury found him guilty on Tuesday of 11 charges, including sexual intercourse without consent and choking. The former officer was on bail, but prosecutors filed a detention order to take him into custody while awaiting sentencing. The man's defence lawyers argued against the order, but the judge was not convinced and ordered his bail be revoked. The former officer hugged supporters in court before being led away. He'll be sentenced in September.
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7: We are back, Stuart and I, and we're about to announce the winner of the quiz. And then we'll have a conversation with Tim Cass in New York and take you into the world of earthquakes. We'll understand them better. That is the plan for this hour. Brisbane, you will have a day of 21 degrees today, shower or two. Sydney, 17 degrees, shower or two. Melbourne, 16, morning fog, mostly sunny. Canberra, it will be 13 degrees with morning fog. Hobart, 13 and mostly sunny. Darwin, 33 degrees, mostly sunny. And Adelaide, 17, late shower or two. Perth, 19 degrees. Showers easing. Hi, Stu.
8: Hello, Ash. And, you know, I was thinking about earthquakes, and yeah, it wasn't necessarily an earthquake, but I've never been in a situation like that per se, but I think back to the stories my dad told me of Cyclone Tracy in 1974. He was 10 years old, he told me. The ground shook and the wind howled and it was an absolutely nightmarish scenario. And it was sort of spectacular, just the sheer awesome destructive power it had. And I'll save everyone the more gruesome details of the aftermath, because he and his brothers and father, so my grandfather, were walking around and it was quite

0: scale of it sort of thing. It was very weird.
1: People say the sound of it has stuck with them. So when they hear news reports of it, that sound comes back to them.
0: That must be frightening just to be able to go back to that experience, even just mentally, because it's such, that must be so confronting. And I thank my stars I've never been in anything like that.
1: No, we don't get a lot of that kind of, well, cyclones, yes, but earthquakes, which is what we're talking about this hour. Thankfully, we're spared that as a country just because of our location. So
0: indeed,
1: that's coming up. Now, we had a quiz, and I was quite interested to know the internet only started in 1969, but selfies didn't happen until 2014. What were our grandparents doing all that time?
0: Probably taking photos of things other than themselves.
1: Oh, that's good. Yeah.
0: It's kind of, it's a weird scenario that I guess what you'd classify as the selfie. Do you consider a family portrait a selfie, or is it only because you're taking a self portrait in terms of with the phone, or does like a family portrait not count?
1: No, your part of your arm has to be missing because you're taking it.
0: Right. But what about the selfie stick? Does that mean the selfie's gone? Because you can still be, your hand can still
1: it's
0: be.
1: It's not a true selfie.
0: The selfie has died.
1: It's like an electric drum kit. It's not the same.
0: It's gone. It's been replaced, mate. It's regenerated into something new.
1: It has. What was your most fascinating question from the quiz?
0: Look, it's one I was really sort of confused about. I think was, I thought it was really popular, but maybe because I grew up with the movie, it was Hakuna Matata.
1: Yes.
0: I thought it was one of those gimmies that I thought would just be really obvious because it means no worries.
1: And they put that in the song, but people were distracted.
0: For the rest of your day.
1: Yes. No worries. Because we don't learn a lot of... What's that?
0: I'm not going to sing it. I'm sorry.
1: No. But we don't learn enough Swahili at school. And what lessons are we missing out on by not incorporating some of those African languages? Who knows?
0: It is the only words in Swahili I think I know.
1: Yeah.
0: So.
1: Many would be the same. Well, who won the quiz tonight, Stu?
0: Well, mate, we had a pretty good turnout. A lot of decent answers and a lot of correct answers as well. But there can only be one winner. And it is... Rob from Park Orchards.
1: Oh, that wasn't Rob from Robberston. That was Ryan from Rydalmere.
0: Yeah, Ryan from Rydalmere. No. So this one was our very last caller, coincidentally. I know that probably feels weird because normally the rest of the quizzes get the last caller to win. Pure coincidence, I promise.
1: Okay. Thank you, Stu.
0: You're welcome.
1: So that's the quiz winner. We'll be contacting you to offer your prize, but it kicks off again tomorrow. Same rules. 1300 800 222 is the number to call. Harry has texted to say, my Uncle Ted was the Bishop of Darwin when Cyclone Tracy hit, and he went out in the middle of the night with a tape recorder and recorded the sound of it. It was really horrific. Harry in the Bay, I have heard that people almost have PTSD about the noise that they encountered, and that's something that can stick around for many years later. So we're not talking cyclones as much. This hour, earthquakes in particular. We'll do a deep dive into the earthquake and understand them. Understand that phenomenon more deeply. If you'd like to join me on the program, you can text anytime on 0437 774 774 or call in 1300 800 222. This is Karma Chameleon by Culture Club.

0: That is Culture Club. I was asking before whether there are any sea animals named after land animals, and Dave has texted to say, now there's a song named after a lizard. Does that count? That is Karma Chameleon. You are very correct. Very correct. There's Eye of the Tiger, The Lion Sleeps Tonight. I think those are our three for songs named after animals. A couple of you, just a bit of housekeeping before the show proceeds. Some of you have said, same question, what are the answers to the unanswered question in the quiz? And David said, hello, Ashwin, what was the toy that was invented? Here's the question again and the answer so you can sleep soundly. In a quest to replace rubber, James Wright accidentally invented what common toy? Silly putty. That's all it was. Silly putty. We're about to kick off with some conversation about New York. And I was talking to Stuart about the use of selfie sticks, whether, you know, the internet was created in 1969, but the selfie stick, not till maybe 2014. What happened? And Kane has said, surely the selfie is pre-2014. I feel like I've seen pictures of the Beatles taking pictures of themselves. Surely. I think, yeah, there are. It feels like when they were in India, they were there taking photographs with a rishi in the background. Maybe they used mic stands, possibly. Nicked a couple from Abbey Road and just converted them into camera stands. Who knows? Bobsled says, young people aren't always good with technology. They usually have the cameras facing the wrong way. That is true. There's an epidemic of introspection, inwardness. I heard this theory called terror management theory, which is that when we're scared, we are at our most cruel because we're just cruel, we're unkind, we're selfish. And if we live in a culture where we become fearful of death and outsiders and cost of living and everything, we just get more fearful in general. It will bring out the worst elements in us, general unkindness. There's a psychological theory of terror management. So it's interesting to see the way the world will unfold. But that idea of pointing the cameras outwards, I think there's something in that. We used to point the cameras in the other direction for quite some time.
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0: It is America's 250th birthday today, but also an important milestone for your New York correspondent, Tim Cass. Hi, Tim.
2: Hi, Ashwin. Greetings from a hot sunny day here in New York City.
0: I like that it's comfortable for you. What's the significance of this moment for you as well as America?
2: So what's interesting, Ashwin, is my first trip to New York City and to America was, in fact, 50 years ago when America was celebrating its bicentennial. So this happens to be my 50th anniversary of being in this country and actually visiting New York City. I was here in 1976. I was an architecture student at RMIT, and I was traveling with 120 other students on Greyhound buses, and we visited 26 different states, including Mexico and Canada, and we spent 10 days here in New York City, and it was during the celebration of July 4th. And I have to tell you, during those 10 days, as a 19-year-old boy, my mind was made up that this is where I wanted to live one day. So I didn't move here until my 30s, but I'm living my dream.
0: What was it at the time that pulled you into wanting to move there?
2: So as many of you may know listening, that I grew up in Rosebud on the beach, which is a very sleepy little town, apart from the summer season when it becomes flooded with tourists. But growing up as a young boy in Rosebud was a little quiet for me. And I think I was always attracted to the big cities. I always enjoyed going to Melbourne. But of course, when I ended up in New York City, I have to say the energy in the city was just electrifying. I just felt so energized being here and just so motivated that I thought this is where I want to be.
0: Is there anything unique about seeing America by bus rather than plane that stands out for you?
2: Yes, most definitely. There's a lot of country out there. I will say, you know, traveling across the country by bus, especially a Greyhound bus, there were four buses that went across the country, and it was a great experience to see the landscape and see the countryside. And, you know, there's a lot of incredible natural features here in this country, you know, from the Grand Canyon to the different peaks and the national parks. And there's a lot to see, I have to say, besides the cities.
0: Maybe a general vibe question. In any way, have you felt the country has gotten better and worse? Is there something you've noticed 50 years on?
2: So New York City, when I first came, was a big bad apple. It was full of crime and graffiti, and it was pretty rough and ready. And I think that's also one of the things that attracted me. Now it's become kind of squeaky clean, and New York City in particular is a little bit like adult Disneyland. It's certainly been cleaned up, which is not necessarily a bad thing. But I think at the moment, you know, the politics in the country is making people feel not so loyal or unified, and there's a lot of separation right now in people's opinions. And you know, New York, as we've said, is a very democratic state, and you know, the state of the country and what's happening in the world has certainly tempered people's opinions.
0: Do you feel the country can move beyond those divisions?
2: Oh, I hope so, Ashwin. Yep. Well, let's hope.
0: I hope so as well. Take us into the birthday. It is 250 years on. We've seem to have had a lot of events, White House speeches, and the UFC was on the White House lawn, and a lot of things are going on to celebrate. What can you tell us about America's birthday?
2: Yes, well, of course, July 4th is the big celebration of Independence Day here, and Macy's traditionally have a huge fireworks display, and this year they had their biggest and longest fireworks display ever. It was moved to both rivers, the East River and the Hudson River, and also the harbour. And in the harbour for the 4th of July was the tall ships. Now, these are ships that have sailed from various countries. Tall ships are these sail ships that have huge masts and big sails, and they sail into the harbour and from multiple countries. But this year, I will say there were fewer than 50 years ago when I was here, when there were over 200 ships in the harbour. This year, we had about 40. Mm-hmm. So I'm not sure the reason for so many less, but it was a lot less impressive. And I will say I was out of the city for the holiday weekend because it was rather hot and everyone got out of the city to escape the heat. We had a heat wave here over several days. But those that were in the city actually confessed to me that the fireworks weren't as impressive as they were expecting. So, as I said, the sentiment in this city at the moment is, you know, not so keen about what's happening in the country. So I think that might have tempered things a little bit.
0: Yeah, a little muted. But what impression do you get when you see a tall ship pull into a harbour?
2: It's something that takes you back in time. You know, these are tall ships from a lost period, and it's amazing that they're still functioning and around. And you can actually take a tour of these tall ships. You have to book it in advance. It's something I haven't done. I haven't actually had the time to do, but I have been down to the waterfront to see them sailing around the harbour, which is quite impressive.
0: Tim Cass, your New York correspondent, joins you to talk about life in the city. It is a little unpleasant with quite high temperatures for people, it seems. What can you tell us about how hard it is?
2: Yes, we've gone through this heat wave. We've had the hottest temperatures since 2012. And I know the temperatures in Australia can get very hot, but here in New York, because it's a concrete jungle, you know, we've had over 100 degrees, 110 degrees Fahrenheit, which is, you know, in the high 30 Fahrenheit in Celsius. But and I know that's not unusual in Australia, but here, because we're in a concrete jungle, the pavement, the roads, the brick buildings, they are just on fire. So the heat that's just coming off these buildings is incredible. And you may have heard, I'm sure you've heard in the news, that one of the buildings here, we just had a column collapse in the construction of a building that's going up. It's the conversion of a big office building. It was the original Pfizer building. It's a 37-story building on 42nd Street. And just 2 days ago, a couple of columns buckled in the building, which caused huge havoc because there was concern that the building may collapse. And, of course, in this heat, that's not a good thing. And it's in a very concentrated area. It's only steps from Grand Central Station, Grand Central Terminal, I should say, and on 42nd Street and 2nd Avenue. So everyone was evacuated from that neighbourhood. Some people who had their belongings in hotels still haven't had a chance to go back to get their belongings and have missed flights, and all sorts of chaos has been happening. But finally, they've stabilised these buckled columns, and the roads have opened up, and people were able to go back to their homes and to their office buildings. But this was quite a big deal, of course, in the city, because no one was hurt and harmed in any way, which was a great thing, and they managed to get it under control very quickly.
0: Yeah, seems like there's different forms of chaos that are resulting from this heat. In general, are people coping with each other quite well, or is there more irritability?
2: I think everyone gets a little irritable in the heat, frankly. You know, it's interesting here, you know, I commute around the city on a daily basis, and I'm using the subway system. Well, the subway system here is over 100 years old, and when you go into these subway stations, there's no AC, there's no aircon. I mean, you're dealing with the heat from the trains and being in these tunnels, and it's like walking into a furnace. And then the train pulls up, and of course, all the train carriages are nicely air-conditioned, and so you can get the coolness of being on the train once you get in the train. But waiting for the train, heaven forbid you have to wait too long because the sweat is dripping down your back. It's very uncomfortable. But once you get on the train, that's a good thing. If you do, one tip is if you see a carriage that's not occupied, that seems to be empty, probably the reason is that it doesn't have any aircon.
0: Yeah, that's a good I was wondering if there are any tips you can give us. Are there any other New York subway tips you can share to make sure we have a good time?
2: Subway tips, always stand back from the doors when they open. Unfortunately, a lot of tourists come to New York and they're in a rush to get onto the train. The idea is to let people off the train before you get on. It can be very annoying when you're on a train and you're trying to get off and people are pouring in and all you want to do is get off the train and people are sort of in your way and causing you to push past them, and that can make people very irritable as well. And just standing back from the edge of the platform. I mean, unfortunately, people have fallen on the tracks and been pushed, and you just want to keep your distance from the tracks and from the trains when they come in, because these trains, I can tell you, they move very fast. We have these express trains that travel dozens of blocks at a time, and you definitely want to get out of their way when they're pulling into the station.
0: Tim Cass is sharing ideas of New York and taking us into the world of New York, your overnights correspondent from over there. America is out of the World Cup, but has it dampened the festivity at all?
2: No, not at all. We have so many soccer fans in the city at the moment. I reported on this last time, and more than ever, they seem to be out in the streets and cheering on their countries. I'm sorry to say that America and Australia are no longer in the competition, as well as Mexico and Canada, and those are all the host countries. And it's but there's still plenty of you know, between the Norwegians and the Germans and the Ecuador and Argentina and the players from Belgium. Certainly, still thousands, tens of thousands of soccer fans are here in the city in New York, and they're certainly having a lot of fun, even in this heat. You can see them marching around in their uniforms, and they're definitely very patriotic to their country.
0: We were talking about life in the big city and how people should wait

0: before people get off the subway. So there's a certain civility that remains in New York, despite the bustle. You also had an experience of kindness recently.
1: Yes, this was something I wanted to share with your audience because I think New Yorkers have the reputation of being very abrupt and everyone's going about their business and rushing to get to work and rushing to get to home and wherever they need to go. But recently I was spending the weekend on Fire Island, which is a train trip to Long Island, waiting for the train station to be, for the train track to be announced. And I was standing there with my friend and we had a cooler because we were taking out some food to the beach for the weekend, and the straps had broken on the cooler. And, you know, Penn Station has tens of thousands of people traveling through it every day to catch trains all over the country. And in fact, this woman came up to us and she noticed that the straps had broken on the cooler bag, and she very kindly gave us a handmade tote bag. And she wouldn't take anything for it. She's like, I noticed your straps are broken. Here, I have a bag for you. And it was such a kind gesture in the middle of this big, bustling city that is actually very rare to find, I believe. You know, it's it was something that really took me back and it made me a little emotional, I have to say, that people are still out there in this world who are so kind to have this lovely gesture of giving away a tote bag to someone who was, you know, a little troubled by having broken handles. So, yeah, it's amazing. What I love about the city is that there are people there that do take care of others and look after each other. And, you know, those are the wonderful things about being in such a great city.
0: And that idea of doing favours for each other, I'm sure that's not rare for people living in the countryside, but for those of us in cities, we can live very anonymous, grey lives, and we can forget that people are capable of being kind rather than just using us for a specific purpose. So it's just a reminder, because it's hard to not harden, isn't it? Sometimes living in a big city, to not become cynical and hardened. Is that something you have to work on?
1: Yes, most definitely. It's interesting since people now use their phones for everything. Early days when I lived in New York, people would come up to me in the street and ask for directions, and I was always happy to share information as best I could. But you know, now with the internet and cell phones and smartphones, everyone is looking at their phone and not paying attention to what they're doing or where they're going, and it can be pretty disruptive to the flow here in New York. When New Yorkers, in fact, have a very keen sense of having other people near them, and there's certain space that people keep between each other, and when people are walking, they know how to pace themselves. But when you get these people from out of town, they're standing on their phones and they're looking and they're not paying attention to where they are. They'll often stop in the middle of a staircase where people are trying to go up and down and they're staring at their phone. So it can be quite disruptive at times. But I think true New Yorkers, you know, they know the routine and they know where they're going, and, you know, they're on a mission to get from A to B.
0: Yeah, very much. I think you have to pull yourself into a side against a wall or into some kind of corner if you are going to stare at your phone. So something to keep in mind if you're over there. New York is famous for its dining, but you've had a more charming experience at Union Square recently.
1: Yes, Union Square Cafe is a restaurant that's been well frequented for many years. It actually opened back in 1985, and it's been one of the staple fantastic New York restaurants for many, many years. It's changed locations a couple of times, but it's still just a couple of blocks from Union Square on Park Avenue and 19th Street. And I decided to go back. I had a friend visiting from out of town, and I thought he's a restaurateur himself, and I thought he would enjoy going to one of the classic New York restaurants. And so I made a reservation, and it's on the corner of Park and 19th, as I mentioned. And I was a little alarmed to find when we got there, the building, as many buildings are in New York, covered in scaffolding. And I had booked a table outside because it's summer and it's enjoyable to sit outside. And I quickly realized that this was not a pleasant environment to sit outside on the street under the scaffolding. So I'm pleased to report that they were very hospitable at the front desk of the restaurant, and they kindly gave us a table inside, which was lovely. It's a thriving restaurant. It's very popular with locals as well as tourists, but the service is impeccable. It's run by a restaurateur by the name of Danny Meyer, who's a very big name here in New York City. He owns several restaurants. And interestingly enough, he lives in Union Square, and most of his restaurants are walking distance from where he lives. So, but I highly recommend it. They're known for their seafood platter. There were three of us for dinner, and I must admit, I was a little surprised that the waiter didn't inform us that the seafood platter, there are only two of each item on the platter rather than three. It would have been more enjoyable if we each could have had one item on the seafood platter rather than have to share. But it's a great restaurant. It's a lot of fun. As I said, it's an institution. It's been around for a very long time. The thing I love about New York is these classic restaurants that have been around for so long and they're still going strong. Yeah. So it's great to see.
0: And only two items instead of three. Did you have to go and get a kebab afterwards?
1: No, we ordered some extra chips to fill us up.
0: Something. You don't want to go to bed unhappy. Tim, it's lovely to chat to you
1: again. Exactly. Yes, thank you, Ashwin. Best to all the listeners.
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0: We were trying to figure out when the first selfie was taken. John of Coburg says, John Lennon took a selfie at the end of the Beatles' last ever concert at Candlestick Park in San Francisco on the 29th of August, 1966. The band had decided to quit touring. He used a fisheye lens to capture the stadium, himself, the police, and Paul, and George. Oh, what a shot that would be. And whoever's closest to the camera, you get that really broad fisheye face, don't you? Like when your cat gets too close to the GoPro and its nose takes up the whole camera lens. So it's not flattering for John Lennon, but everyone else would have looked pretty good in that photo. Classic shot. You know what we should do next? We should, as a group, understand, might just be you at home alone, understand earthquakes better so we can wake up tomorrow morning prepared and with deeper knowledge of how earthquakes work. So that is our task after this next song. So if you'd like to understand the earthquake, stick around for that. And you can join me if you'd like to ask any questions. You just have to call on 1300 800 222. Before we get there, this is Diana Ross and the Supremes. Someday, we'll be together.

0: Someday we'll be together. Diana Ross and the Supremes. We have been investigating when the first selfie was taken. It's become the theme of the last 15 minutes. The oldest known selfie was taken in 1839 by Robert Cornelius, an American photographer in Philadelphia. That text message has come. And so I suppose so. There is the first photograph, and technically the first selfie must have been the first self-portrait artistically. Dave says from Northmead, your question about the invention of the selfie, I think the problem is in the wording of the question. Selfies existed before we came up with a word to describe them. That is possibly true, but mechanically, I thought you need a camera small enough to hold in your hand, and you need a culture that's focused on you rather than the world outside. I think that's partly the mythos around the selfie. It's just us navel-gazing the whole time through our lenses. But you're right, it goes back a long way.
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0: Our next topic. Now, these can be a very devastating phenomenon, as we saw recently in Venezuela, or they can just rattle windows, as happens occasionally in country Australia. We're talking about earthquakes. We can't really predict when they will happen, but when they are over, it takes years, if not decades, to deal with the damage. To talk about earthquakes this morning and to answer your questions, our guest is Adam Pascale, who is a chief scientist at the Seismology Research Centre in Melbourne. And call in with your questions, if you like, 1300 800 222. Good morning, Adam.
2: Good morning.
0: Let's start with what an earthquake is.
2: So an earthquake is the release of built-up stress that's stored in the crust. So basically where the crust is containing stress from all the tectonic plates moving around, and when that stress exceeds the friction of the rocks holding together and they release, that's when the energy is released, and that's an earthquake.
0: Do we know why we have tectonic plates rather than just one solid crust around the Earth that doesn't move around?
2: So it's we've never our core is too hot still. So it's unlike Mars, which is like a fused cold crust, and it's all in one piece. Ours is still hot and molten, and everything's still moving around constantly. So we've got expansion places where the plates are expanding apart because the hot magma from the Earth is pushing up, and then plates are then going back down and melting again. So it's a whole cycle that I don't think it's going to stop anytime soon.
0: And can you explain the process of what happens between the plates to cause an earthquake?
2: So where the plates join, they are sort of locked together by friction, basically. So you've got all these the plates that have formed the crust of the Earth, and where they're up against each other, they're exerting pressure on each other, and that stress is building up. It's in a regime where it can build that stress, but the rock and the friction between those pieces only has so much strength. And then when that tension, when the stress exceeds that, and that's when it will slip and create an earthquake.
0: Do they happen in a particular part of the world? We know about the Ring of Fire. Is that the main earthquake zone in the world?
2: So the Pacific Ring of Fire is basically the Pacific Plate, what's one of the main tectonic plates. It covers most of the Pacific Ocean. It is the largest plate on Earth. So it basically goes from South America up the coast of the west coast of North America.
0: Sorry, Adam, you just cut it for a minute there. It goes from South America too?
2: Up the west coast of North America, across Alaska, and then comes down through Russia, and then comes down down into New Zealand. That's the closest it gets to Australia. So it's a very large plate, but there are a number of other plates around the world, obviously, but that's certainly the largest. And the boundary of those, where those plates meet, are where a majority of the earthquakes happen.
0: Are we experiencing more earthquakes than before?
2: No, we're just communicating them a lot better and quicker because of our communication technology. So I think people are more aware of them. So it feels like they're happening more often, but I think it's because we're hearing about them more. Looking at the long-term trends, there's no real change in the ratio of large to small earthquakes. It's pretty linear in the geological timeframes.
0: If you have a question for our guest, Adam Pascale, Chief Scientist at the Seismology Research Centre, you can call in on 1300 800 222, a question or an observation. You can text as well, 0437 774 774. Phil has called in from the Sunshine Coast. Hi, Phil.
3: Hi. I'm relating my family's direct experiences with the Napier earthquake 1931. Prior to that, they had some small tremors. Now, I've been on the Sunshine Coast. In the past 10 years, I've experienced two tremors. And I don't want to put everybody into panic mode, but Hawke's Bay experienced these small tremors, and then the major earthquake happened in 1931 with 256 lives lost. The implementation of martial law with the sailors from HMS Veronica manning the streets, preventing, you know, theft, etc. There were girls who survived the initial earthquake, Napier Girls High School, and unfortunately they panicked. They ran down the stairs. The stairs collapsed. The walls came down on top of them. And kids today, and notably Wellington and some parts of New Zealand, if they're positioned near windows, they must have their backs to the windows with their desks in the classroom. So there's all sorts of lessons learnt, and a principal one that my grandfather used to emphasise before this earthquake was the importance of having open spaces, parks, etc., for people to assemble and not worry about toppling buildings and etc. But those are some of the lessons learnt. But I come back to, as I say, in the last 10 years, was it a year ago we had a sizable sort of tremor here in the Sunshine Coast, and then prior to that, it must be a good 9 or 10 years, we had a similar sort of minor tremor. And I sort of wonder, is that building up to the big one?
2: Yeah, well, you've got a couple of points there, which I'll address. So not every big earthquake has foreshocks. So that's one thing. Sometimes there are a few smaller events before a major event that might be felt or detected with seismometers, but it's not the case every time. So the fact that you may have experienced a few small earthquakes doesn't necessarily mean that a larger one is coming. There is a sort of an increased likelihood in the very short term, that another event may happen, but that sort of dies off pretty quickly. A couple of the points that you raised about what to do in an earthquake, I think, is very relevant. Most people still don't really understand that the main thing that they need to do is drop cover and hold on, which is basically getting under something solid like a table to protect yourself from falling objects, because that is really what tends to, cause injuries and loss of life. And not running outside. I mean, there are huge issues with running outside. You've got pieces of the building falling off, which could, surprise you as you exit a building. So it's always best when you're feeling strong shaking to stay in place, take cover until the shaking stops, and then, as you say, move into open spaces because of the reduction in danger of collapsing things, falling on top of people.
3: Right. We had the Christchurch earthquake, of course, and that was totally unexpected, because Christchurch is such a flat area. But as it happened, New Zealand's known as the Shaky Isles, but it quite impressive what damage an earthquake can produce, can't it?
2: Yeah, that was an interesting event, because only 6 months earlier there'd been a magnitude 7.1 about 40 kilometres from Christchurch, which had already damaged a lot of buildings in Christchurch itself. And then the magnitude 6.1, which was pretty much under Christchurch City, basically caused a lot of devastation, and a lot of deaths were in one particular building that was very poorly engineered, that collapsed, and I think it was over 100 people were killed. More than half of the people that were killed in Christchurch were killed in that building. So, the quality of engineering of the structures goes a long way to the survivability of these types of events.
3: Yes, the Napier earthquake, the building codes went up a higher level. That's one thing, another thing that emerged, as you say, with making sure buildings are earthquake-proof, which is not the easiest thing, but something that's implemented.
2: The Australian Earthquake Engineering Society was actually formed after the Newcastle earthquake in 1989. I've been involved with that as well. And that has led to a change in engineering standards for resilience to earthquakes for Australia. So, over the last 35 years, there have been a lot of changes, but there are still a lot of old building stock that was designed well before any of these considerations were made. So there's always going to be a risk to our infrastructure from earthquakes.
0: Thank you for calling in, Phil. Great questions there. I grew up in New Zealand as well, Adam, and we were taught to jump under the table as well. I've forgotten those lessons. Why are we jumping under the table? So it must be more common in these ring of fire countries to learn how to behave in earthquake prone areas. So I've had some messages that have been sent in, text messages. So I'll ask you those questions in a moment. But Vando has called in on the road. Hi, Vando.
4: Oh, g'day, Ash. Hello, Doctor. Look, I just ringing, the oil that we're sort of taking out of the ground to sort of burn in engines and the like. Does that act as a dampener? A bit like a shock absorber?
2: There's certainly human induced activity that can cause earthquakes, and oil production in certain parts of the world has induced events, like in Texas recently, with a lot of the fluid injection that they do of the wastewater from oil production. But the actual oil reservoirs themselves don't really change anything. They're not usually at the interfaces of these So, oil reservoirs can be sort of related to earthquake activity if it's done in the wrong way.
4: Well, I can imagine that. Well, because water, you can pressurise water, but you can't pressurise it, but you can't compress it. You know, so it would have that like hitting a hammer on a steel surface, bang, yeah. Whereas oil, I'd imagine, because of the viscosity, would allow for a bit of bend, if you like.
2: Yeah, it depends on the structure itself. We've had the phenomenon of reservoir triggered earthquakes happen in Australia a number of times. So basically, when we've built a dam and there's been a lot of water stored in a new area, it's seeped further and increased pore pressure and lubricated local faults, and that's induced earthquakes before. So yeah, there are certain things that humans can do to affect earthquake activity, but the actual reservoirs themselves, when they're static, don't really cause an issue.
4: Yeah, right. All right, good on you. Thanks.
0: Thank you, Vando, for calling in. Are we getting better at predicting earthquakes, forecasting tremors and the like?
2: Not predicting as such. Forecasting is a different thing. Forecasting, we usually talk about what we expect to happen after a major event, like forecasting what the aftershock sequence is likely to be. So we're getting better at that. There are no precursors to earthquakes. Okay. There's nothing that is measurable and repeatably measurable that we can monitor to say that there's something likely to

0: occur. So yeah, earthquake prediction is unfortunately not a thing yet. But yeah, that's the goal in the end. That's why we do the science and we try and find different ways of looking at these problems.
1: Adam Pascali is your guest, Chief Scientist at the Seismology Research Centre. Will AI help us to model tectonic plate movements to see these are where the tension points will happen in the future and this is where an earthquake is likely to occur?
0: AI is being used in to assist with data analysis, and I think there's certainly still an emerging field. It has been used for quite a while in seismology for sort of pattern matching, looking for the shapes of earthquakes in background noise. So once you've trained a particular area to say this is what the earthquakes in this region look like, it can detect a lot of smaller events. And there is a relationship between small events and large. You will have, say, 10 times more magnitude ones than magnitude twos. So if you can monitor the very small events, you can sort of extrapolate to see how often you might get a larger event on a particular fault. So AI is being used to look at that sort of data analysis of magnitude recurrence on faults, but not as I don't know of any sort of AI projects that are sort of able to monitor the stress, because all of this stress is happening and most of the earthquakes are happening many, many kilometres under the surface, usually 10 or 20 kilometres, and that's not somewhere we can even get to, let alone put any sensors down to monitor. So we're doing everything pretty much from the surface. So it's a bit hard to be able to monitor the stress at that depth to be able to say what might happen in the future.
1: We've had quite a few questions come in on this, so we'll keep the conversation going after the news as well. Bob has rung in from Greenacre. Hi, Bob.
2: G'day, Ash. G'day, Adam. Look, in the early 90s, I'm in Sydney in the Shire, and I thought somebody had run into my garage. I ran out to find nothing, and I go, that was strange. I felt a shake and a bang. I went back inside and all hell broke loose on the radio and the television. There was the Newcastle thing that had happened. I think it had been an earthquake and it had damaged some buildings. And I was so surprised how noisy it was in my suburb, you know, a long way away.
0: Yeah, so it's one of the things about earthquakes in Australia, because Australia's like an old cold bit of rock, basically, because we're not moving very often. It's quite dense. So earthquakes, the energy from earthquakes travels a lot further and is felt a lot further in Australia than it is in other places. In other parts of the world that have a lot of earthquakes where it's sort of the rock is broken up a lot and that absorbs a lot of the energy. So, yeah, we can feel, you know, magnitude fives at like 1,000 kilometres away. So it's pretty amazing. So, yeah, that was 1989 was the Newcastle earthquake. And, yes, that was another instance where a single building failed and killed most of the people in that earthquake because of poor engineering practices, which, you know, went on to address after that.
2: Yes. It was quite a thing when it happened. I remember people were quite worried.
0: Yeah, so it's the deadliest earthquake ever in Australia. And it is one of the sort of pivotal moments in you know, seismology in Australia in our history, which sort of really pushed things along as far as the earthquake engineering and monitoring of our cities as well. There's a program set up to monitor all our major cities after that. So, yeah, it certainly changed things here.
1: Thank you for calling in, Bob, as well. We'll be back with your professor in just a moment.
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1: You are listening to Adam Pascali, who is the Chief Scientist at the Seismology Research Centre. Anne-Marie has called in from Dandenong. Hello, Anne-Marie.
4: Oh, hi, Ashwin. Hello, Professor. I was just wondering, how did we ever learn about how tectonic plates existed?
0: Well, it's a pretty recent thing, really. I mean, the whole tectonic theory didn't sort of happen until about the 60s. Before that, they didn't really know much about it. But it was, if you look at the map of the world and you see how things look like

0: pieces of a puzzle that might fit together, like, you know, Africa and South America, how they sort of look like they were together at some point. And it's because they were, and that sort of came out of that idea that all of these things were together at some point and they've been pushed apart. And then they started looking at, you know, where these edges were from the earthquake activity. And that's where we know, how we know where the boundaries of the tectonic plates are, is because of the locations of the earthquakes that we detect. And the majority of them happen at those boundaries. So the monitoring has gone a long way. So the monitoring really kicked off in the 50s and 60s. And that's sort of where we started understanding about tectonic plates, is by doing the actual earthquake monitoring using seismometers.
1: Oh, you learn something new every day. Thank you very much, Professor.
2: Thank you for calling in as well. And Reid, Dave has asked a question, which is, I've heard two different noises from earthquakes, the low rumbling freight train and a very loud metallic sound. Can you tell me the difference between the two of them?
0: So if you're close to an earthquake, you will often hear a bang, and it is a very sharp, high-frequency thing. And it's basically the earth acting like a speaker. You know, the earth is pushing up air and creating a sound wave. Whereas when when the earthquakes are larger and further away, you're getting lower frequency signals being transmitted, because all of the high frequencies absorbed by the local rocks. So you're getting that lower frequency rumbling, like a truck or a freight train or thunder. So it depends on how far away the earthquake is, the sound changes.
2: We've just got a minute to go and then we'll continue the conversation. But we've had a question from Mace saying, does climate change and warming have any influence on the Earth's plates and earthquakes?
0: No. It's very – all that stuff is very superficial. Most of what's happening, as I said, is happening many, many kilometres under the Earth, and anything that's happening superficially within our atmosphere and on the surface is really not affecting the way that tectonic plates are moving at all. So climate change doesn't really have any impact on earthquakes.
2: Okay.
0: Other than in the cases where you've got landslides and things maybe triggering earthquakes as well. But, yeah, it's sort of a very tenuous link.
2: Secondary effects as well. You've been listening to Adam Pascale, Chief Scientist at the Seismology Research Centre. We'll come back to this earthquake conversation. So if there's something you've just been wanting to know about earthquakes, you can call on 1300 800 222. You can text your question as well, 0437 774 774. We'll continue that conversation after the news, and plenty more coming up here on ABC Radio Overnights.
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7: ABC News with Andrew Kaloupas. There have been fresh explosions heard in the Middle East, with Jordan's military saying Iran has fired missiles towards its territory. Here's Nick Palmiter.
8: Jordan's military says it's intercepted at least 8 Iranian missiles. Jordan hosts US military personnel at a number of bases, and visions circulating on social media are said to show missiles in the skies above Zakar, northeast of the capital Amman. It follows Iranian state media reports of more explosions in the city of Bushehr, which is home to a nuclear power plant. Iranian authorities claim a US projectile hit the perimeter of the facility. Blasts are also being reported by state media in the Iranian port city of Bandar Abbas, closer to the Strait of Hormuz. Iran's Revolutionary Guards have warned any further US intervention will affect the reopening of the strait.
7: Israel's defence minister says his country is prepared to resume its military campaign against Iran if needed. Israel has not yet participated in this week's renewed military exchanges between the US and Iran, but has stated on numerous occasions it's prepared to do so at a moment's notice. More than 20,000 people have given Indian Prime Minister Narendra Modi a loud welcome in Melbourne. Here's Kaveh Akbari.
9: Supporters packed Docklands Stadium for the Melbourne Meets Modi event, with many lining up for hours to hear him speak. Prime Minister Modi told supporters India is impatient to grow and achieve more. The event was filled with

0: Indian Australians waving phone lights and cheering as Mr. Modi spoke about India's global ambitions to become one of the world's top three economies. Prime Minister Anthony Albanese also spoke at the event, praising Australia's Indian diaspora, saying the country is better because of its contribution. Outside the stadium, however, groups of protesters raised concerns about Mr. Modi's record on human rights, media censorship, and religious discrimination.
1: An online hate monitoring group is questioning the accuracy of figures TikTok presented to the Royal Commission on anti-Semitism and social cohesion earlier this week. TikTok appeared before the commission, saying it adheres to international human rights norms and that it removes 98% of content that breaches those standards before they're reported. But Dr. Andre Obella, CEO of the Online Hate Prevention Institute, and a former director of the Zionist Federation of Australia, is sceptical of the platform's data.
2: Early on, our data was showing that TikTok was one of the better platforms, in fact, one of the best. But over time, what we've seen, particularly in the last year, is that TikTok has got worse and worse. And we've seen a dramatic spike in the amount of online anti-Semitism that we're seeing on TikTok.
1: The UK has seen more temperature records tumble as it swelters through one of the longest heatwaves on record. For an eighth day this year, a temperature of more than 34 degrees Celsius has been recorded in the country, breaking the record of 7 in 1976 and 2020. Visiting London Zoo, King Charles has remarked to reporters that the heat gets worse when you get older. Much of Western Europe is also experiencing extreme heat in what's already been a record-breaking summer for many countries. Soccer's governing body, FIFA, has defended the decisions of match officials at the World Cup after Egypt complained of bias in their round of 16 loss to Argentina. Here's the BBC's Dale Johnson.
3: Egypt were furious about what they called two blatant errors by referee Francois Letexier in their 3-2 defeat to Argentina. The Pharaohs believe the video official was wrong to disallow Zico's goal. Egypt also claim Argentina's winner should have been ruled out, with a penalty awarded to them instead for a foul on Mo Salah. Now Pierluigi Collina, who is FIFA's head of referees, has issued a statement supporting the decisions taken by both the referee and the video official. Collina also rejected what he referred to as unfounded allegations made by Egypt about the impartiality of any of his referees.
1: In tennis, an all-Czech women's Grand Slam final will be played for the first time at Wimbledon on Saturday, after Linda Noskova set up an appointment with compatriot Karolina Mukova. Noskova advanced to her first Grand Slam final with a 6-4, 6-4 win over Ukraine's Marta Kostyuk. Mukova went through after a tougher three-set tussle over ninth-seed American Coco Gauff, 6-2, 1-6, 7-6. You're up to date with the latest from ABC News.
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5: We are partway through trying to understand earthquakes more deeply. One of those natural phenomena that really makes you feel powerless. You just have to wait till it's passed. Very little you can do to mediate its effect other than take cover. Claude says, I've been through a couple of earthquakes here at home and you never get used to it. The deep and loud rumble coming towards you before the quake is terrifying. I didn't know what was going on the first time. It was louder and so much more depth in the noise before it reached me. It's terrifying because you don't know what's going on. Then you go under a door frame and hope your house doesn't collapse. Terrifying phenomenon worth understanding in more detail. Your guest for this conversation is Adam Pascali, who's chief scientist at the Seismology Research Centre. And joining Adam, Roz has called in with a question from Bandura. Hello, Roz.
6: Well, I have a question, but also I have a sad story about the Napier earthquake. My father, a friend, he worked in Melbourne as an engineer, and this guy came to work from Napier, and he couldn't stay in Napier. He had to leave because when the earthquake happened, this guy was a pilot, and he was flying at the time when the earthquake happened over Napier, and he looked down and saw all the dust thing arising, and he flew over his house and

0: Well, the house collapsed and his wife and children were inside. And, of course, they were killed.
1: Oh, yeah.
0: And the poor man, and sort of he couldn't stay in Napier, you know, because he'd lost everything. And so he came to Melbourne to work. Yeah, but how devastating it can be.
1: I can't imagine, not just so distraught, but most people don't get to see an earthquake from that height and see how

0: because my father brought him home to work from, even my mother and father were just married at the time in the 30s, and he brought him home because he was a poor man. And so they became quite good friends. But what a terrible story. Yeah. But you know, I'd like to ask about climate change and whether the effect of climate change increases the likelihood of earthquakes.
1: Yeah, we just touched on that just before the news. Anything that really happens on the surface doesn't really affect the stresses that are happening where the earthquakes are originating, which is many, many kilometres under the surface. So, the only real thing, I guess, you know, you can induce earthquakes from maybe extraterrestrial impacts, like, if a meteor hit, that could trigger other events. But just climate change things, it's not really anything that's going to affect, like, the temperature or viscosity of the Earth many, many kilometres below the surface.
0: There you go. Well, thank you. It's a very interesting program.
2: Thank you, Roz, for calling in. A couple of people have asked whether bomb testing can affect tremors and earthquakes, especially nuclear tests.
1: Yeah, so one of the things that was set up a long time ago, it was one of the things that really spurred on monitoring using seismometers was monitoring of nuclear tests. There's a comprehensive test ban treaty organisation, the CTBTO, is a group that set up a global network of seismometers that is just there, really designed to monitor for nuclear tests and underground events, because they have a bit of a different signature to earthquakes. But those events can actually trigger nearby faults to slip, basically just by increasing the strain, or just pushing it over the edge of the strain that's already built there. It can actually induce events, and that can happen even on small scales. So even sort of underground mining blasts that may be only sort of effectively magnitude 1 or 2 in terms of energy, can trigger nearby faults to then slip and have a magnitude 2 or 3 earthquake. So, yeah, those sorts of things can affect earthquakes.
2: Kerry has called in from Henley Beach. Hi, Kerry.
3: Yeah, hi. I was on a small Greek island of Asia Stratios. I was born there, and I'm immigrated here, and about 3 years after I arrived, there was an earthquake there, and it was... I think I've lost 3 of my school friends that died, and about 19 people, over 1,000 died, and they had to bulldoze the whole classic Greek-style village, which we lost our home as well, and they'll build a new one down the bottom, just like sheet boxes, you know, all the character of the island. We lost the character and we lost our house, so every time I went back, I had to rent, so... Yeah. Yeah.
2: What a loss. And I didn't realise Greece was part of this earthquake zone, but you were saying, Adam, that this can happen anywhere.
1: Absolutely. I mean, yeah, the Greek region in recent years have had a lot of seismic activity as well. And certainly there are parts of the world where seismicity is not really a factor at all. And Australia is pretty low in terms of seismicity levels. Around the mountain ranges, like the Flinders Ranges in South Australia and the Great Dividing Range through Victoria and New South Wales, anywhere where there's mountains really that they've been formed by earthquake stress, pushing up that Earth over millions of years. So those sorts of regions tend to be the ones that have, a bit more seismic activity in Australia. But, yeah, anywhere around the world. And things like losing a lot of infrastructure, like was being described there. I mean, again, we go back to Christchurch. 70% of the CBD had to be demolished, basically, after that earthquake, and they had to start again. But it is an opportunity to, again, engineer structures that are more resilient to earthquakes when you do rebuild.
2: Thank you for calling in, Kerry, as well, with that story. And sorry to hear about an awful loss, not just of friends and family as well, but just a whole place changing. Like people have talked about Napier, the whole city changed and had to rebuild itself. Became an art. Bob from Greenacre said it became an art deco town. It just had to completely reinvent itself after that earthquake. So, yeah, they're very profound events that change people's lives and entire cities' lives as well. I was wondering if you said we can't forecast them or predict them. You know, there's that, maybe it's a quaint theory that certain animals have a certain forewarning, that they can sense something in the earth, that it's coming. And Philip from

0: from COGRA has asked about, is there any truth to that?
1: So what happens when we have an earthquake? An earthquake generates two energy waves, and they travel at different speeds, a P wave and S wave, primary and secondary wave. And those P waves are smaller in amplitude and are often not noticed by people, but animals that are sort of sitting on the ground or, a bit more attuned to those vibrations will get spooked. And those initial waves can arrive some seconds before the main shaking that most people then associate with the earthquake. So often you have this appearance of animals knowing that something's coming. It's just that they've been able to feel the P waves a few seconds before the S waves arrive. And the S waves are the ones that do the damage. They're the ones that are shaking horizontally, whereas the P waves are sort of pumping up vertically. So that's also what an earlier caller was talking about, hearing that rumble before the main shaking starts. That's that P wave coming through, and then the big sort of larger amplitude and horizontally shaking S waves come later. So that's where that's coming from.
0: George has called us from Lakemba. Hi, George.
2: Oh, good day, guys. And just a Greek friend beforehand, and I'm Greek Australian background, as well, sympathies there, because I know a few people in Greece who've been involved in earthquakes and tragedies of that kind. And also, she reminded me, if people have been to Santorini, the Greek island, one side which got the sheer cliff face is where a whole side of the island basically collapsed in a earthquake, apparently. I mean, that was part one of the rumours that might have been Atlantis sinking into the waves. But worth a visit if you haven't been there. But I just wanted to ask Senor Pasquale about the effects of climate change on things like glaciers, because we know that in recent times, because glaciers are melting, and often they help sort of hold up the mountainside, because if once they melt away, there's a lot of gaps there that obviously result in collapse. So I'm just wondering if those kind of gaps that are created could be exaggerated if even a small earthquake maybe hits the mountainside, and that maybe the damage might be greater as a result because of that. That maybe if the glacier was still there, obviously the earthquake wouldn't cause any collapse of a mountainside.
1: Yeah, earthquakes have induced landslides in those mountainous areas where glaciers occur, and they can cause them to collapse. And and one of the biggest tsunamis ever recorded was due to an earthquake triggering a landslide, and that it was in Alaska, and the waves reached up about 500 metres above sea level at one point. So it was the highest tsunami ever. So those sorts of structures can contribute to the effects of earthquakes. But physically being there, as more ice builds up, there is increased stress on over a broad area of land, so more mass and more weight can change the stress distribution, whether that holds things down or induces stress to cause earthquakes to happen. It can happen both ways. So there are very sort of slight effects, but nothing immediate and significant there's not a lot of cases of it.
0: Thank you for calling in, George. We heard about Greece and Atlantis, that theory as well. Is there anything recorded in ancient cultures about earthquakes, and even some lessons that we can learn about where to live and how to behave?
1: Certainly, even in Australia, in Indigenous culture, and some of the stories that have been said about rivers changing direction, things like that, are likely to be related to earthquake activity. If you've had some uplift in an area where there's a river, it can actually change the direction. Water can start to flow back a different direction and then find a new way. So there are stories that exist that allow us to look at the sort of the seismic prehistoric seismic events or from before modern recorded stories, and we also do that by digging up digging through faults and trying to age the, you know, the, when these ancient earthquakes slipped, we, you know, age the dirt. You can see the shift in the continuities of the layers, and that's how we get an idea of what the ancient seismicity is like. But yes, there's certainly stories around the world that have contributed to earthquake history.
0: Your guest is Adam Pascale, Chief Scientist at the Seismology Research Centre. Ralph has called in. Hi, Ralph.
3: How you going, fellas? I live at Lycola in Gippsland, where we had an earthquake in 2021 that fairly shook the place. I've got a geological background, and there's some fascinating evidence here of a massive earthquake 1,500 years ago that formed four lakes, one of which still remains, that's Lake Talikan. It had a landslide right where my house is that filled the valley up to about 30 metres and for about, by about 600 metres long. The creek has cut through that. That formed two lakes. There's another smaller lake evidence that I've found. On looking at the textbook Holmes, on the Richter scale, the evidence that it caused would probably have to be in the order of about 9. Now, is this the sort of thing that people like yourself are interested in?
1: So the earthquake you're talking about is very significant. The 2021 Woods Point earthquake, that's sort of the way we refer to it. It's magnitude 5.9. Largest earthquake ever recorded in Victoria. It was only 5 years ago. And that is an interesting fault. It's part of the Governor Fault System, so that runs a very long way. And the length of faults gives you an indication of the maximum sort of magnitude that you can have on a particular fault. And within a tectonic plate like we are in Australia, we're completely within a plate. We're not near a boundary. The longest faults, really, that we can see mean that we can only really host a magnitude 7.5, roughly, is the biggest earthquake that you could have within a plate. That's still a very significant earthquake. If you have a magnitude 7.5, and that's really what we saw last week in Venezuela. That was a magnitude 7.5. It can cause massive amounts of devastation. So the fact that we can't have a 9 or an 8 in Australia, it doesn't mean that we can't have devastating earthquakes. Look, the geology throughout that area and all through the Great Dividing Range and the hills through there is very, very interesting. And it is being studied quite a lot, and more so in recent years since that earthquake.
3: Yeah, look, I think it would have to be considerably more than 7 to cause the damage. The damage is absolutely huge.
1: Our earthquakes happen very shallow also in Australia. So all the big sort of magnitude 8s and 9s are often happening at quite a lot deeper, say at 50 kilometres or, at deeper parts of where plates are subducting, whereas our earthquakes are generally happening sort of anywhere from 2 to 20 kilometres. So the fact that they're so much closer to the surface means a lot more of that energy gets to the surface. So, you could have ground motion that is like a nearby magnitude 9 being generated from magnitude 7. So the fact that we know that we can't really, there are no faults that have been identified in Australia that can host anything more than about a 7.5 means we've got a pretty good handle on that. It certainly can cause a lot of landslips and changing the landscape. I mean, that's how all those mountains have formed over millions of years is from those earthquakes.
0: Thank you for calling in, Ralph, as well. You've gotten so many text message questions and calls as well, so I appreciate you quizzing Adam about the questions about how earthquakes work and what the nuances might be. Phil has called us from Newcastle. Hi, Phil.
4: Oh, good morning, boys. I live at New Lambton, which is very close to where they said they... do they call that the epicenter where they think it started?
1: Yep.
4: Because that's where I remember reading about it, and Well, I'm only about a half a kilometre away, or 1 kilometre away from the Marathon Stadium where the Newcastle Knights started playing in 1988. And there was 35,000 people turned up for those home games. And when they scored a try, I'd been there. I could feel the ground shake. When I was there at the games, they would just jump up and down and go crazy. And I was just wondering, with all that weight of 35,000 people jumping up and down the one spot, could that have moved some rocks underneath or and caused maybe the earthquake?
1: Well, I have actually done quite a lot of monitoring of big crowds. Our office here is only about 2 kilometres from the MCG, so whenever there's a big game or a concert on there, we can actually see it on our seismometers everyone's jumping in unison and it can really pump some energy into the ground. But it is all very superficial, and it's only happening through the sediments and up. So again, it's not getting kilometres down into where the stresses are from these faults. So that sort of activity can't really trigger an earthquake, but it's certainly recordable.
0: Thank you for calling in, Phil. We've had a couple of questions on the text line about monitoring or forecasting. Can we drill to 20 kilometres in earthquake-prone areas and place sensors? And a second question, is there a website that shows a map of tremors? I felt a shudder recently and wondered if I can look it up.
1: Okay, so the deepest borehole that's ever been drilled has only gotten 12 kilometres into the crust, which is almost nothing in terms of getting down into where things are happening. And that was a massive challenge. So most of the deepest monitoring stations, regular monitoring stations, might be around a kilometre or two. But generally we're monitoring from the surface or in sort of shallow boreholes that are maybe a few hundred metres below the surface just to get into some quiet monitoring areas. So we can't really get down there to do that sort of monitoring. Now, what was the second part of that question?
0: Whether there's a website that can report tremors. Yes.
1: So Geoscience Australia are the national monitoring, the government authority that monitors earthquakes for all of Australia. And so if you go to earthquakes.ga.gov.au, they have a map showing recent earthquakes, and you can look up the historical ones through there as well. The Seismology Research Centre, our organisation, is a private earthquake observatory, and we run a more dense network in southeast Australia. So we're looking at much smaller events, mainly around populated areas. And we do a weekly map on social media. We put out a map every week with the earthquakes over the last week, usually about 30 or 40 earthquakes within southeast Australia. That's covering South Australia, Tasmania, Victoria and New South Wales, basically. And we also have a live YouTube feed. So we have data coming into our observatory that we're streaming. We display it on a big screen in our office, and we are basically streaming that screen onto YouTube. So if you look up the Seismology Research Centre on YouTube, you'll see a live stream there, and that's the last hour of ground motion across our network. So if there's anything large enough to be felt, it will appear on multiple stations, and there's a little graphic there that shows you what that looks like. So yeah, if you have felt something, you can just jump on that YouTube feed, and if you see some wiggly lines on there at multiple stations, you know something's happened.
0: Leonie wants to know whether earthquakes release the same sort of poisonous gases that can occur with volcanic eruptions.
1: No, so what's happening is just ground movement, and I guess if there's a reservoir near the surface and you do get surface rupturing, I guess it's possible, but it's not like a volcano in that way. So no, generally not.
0: Martin has asked, what is liquefaction?
1: Liquefaction is a phenomenon whereby the ground basically turns into a liquid because you're shaking it. So everyone stood at the beach at the shore where the water's coming in, and you stop your feet, and then your feet start to sink into the sand because you're sort of wobbling your feet around. And that's basically what's happening with liquefaction. When the earthquake is shaking the soil, it sort of, if it's a loose soil, like a sedimentary area where there's, you know, like a river plain or whatever, the soil is being shaken and becomes almost like a liquid. So things can sink into, like buildings can sink down into it, or water can come up through the earth and come to the surface. So that is a phenomenon that is related to long duration shaking earthquakes.
0: Brett would like to know, how often do very large underwater earthquakes and resulting tsunamis like the 2004 Indian Ocean one happen through history?
1: So of that magnitude, I mean, we've only had probably, three or four magnitude 9 events in history, in recorded history, and then they've all generated tsunamis. So we get probably a tsunami warning a couple of times a year from underwater earthquakes. So you need to be sort of getting into the magnitude sort of 6 to 7 range, very shallow events that can actually rupture the ocean floor, which is what causes the tsunami. Basically, the ocean floor is shifting up and starting a wave. It's pushing all the weight of the water above it up, so a wave starts and spreads from there. There's a couple of tsunami warning centres that are set up. There's the Pacific Tsunami Warning Centre, basically covers most of the Pacific. The Australian Tsunami Warning Centre covers our region, the Indian Ocean and Pacific, and to the north as well. So there are systems, and that's run jointly by Geoscience Australia and the Australian Bureau of Meteorology.
0: Adam Pascali is your guest, Chief Scientist at the Seismology Research Centre. Justin has called in from Frankston. Hi, Justin.
5: G'day, guys. G'day, Adam. Now, I was living in Bundoora in 2018, and I felt a sort of like a little tremor or earthquake. Now, with that, the whole house was shaking, and I lived near a lake, and the lake was actually moving it as well too. Can earthquakes cause water to actually move while the earthquake is happening?
1: So, yeah, generally the P waves that I was talking about earlier, the first waves that are coming vertically tend to be able to push sort of water bodies up and cause waves within them. So you can get rippling in the lakes. The shear waves, the ones that are shaking horizontally and larger, which are the ones that we feel mainly during earthquakes, don't travel through water. So you don't see that those horizontal shakes happen. But, yeah, certainly I wouldn't be surprised if there's something that was felt that can disturb a lake surface.
0: Thank you, Justin, for calling in. Philip has said, Adam, are you aware of Ernest Giles' book, Australia Twice Traversed, detailing his 1870s explorations at various latitudes west of Alice Springs? He describes one area which was particularly seismically active to having a minor quake every afternoon. The area is very remote.
1: I'm not aware of the book, but yes, there's certainly we've had events in the Northern Territory over the years that have had thousands of events. I'm looking at my big backdrop that I have in my office here, and it is a one-day record from the Tennant Creek aftershock sequence, and it has an earthquake that was felt probably every couple of minutes, and that went on for days and days and days after there were 3 magnitude 6 events within basically a 36-hour period, I think it was, in the Northern Territory. So, yeah, there's certainly clusters of events that sort of pop up, something happens, and then they go on for a very long time. So if you're in the right place at the right time, you can feel earthquakes for quite a while.
0: There are a lot of little threads to this topic, and thank you for your time, Adam, to explain them all to us today.
1: No problem at all.
0: Adam Pascali there, Chief Scientist at the Seismology Research Centre.
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0: That's pretty much it for earthquake conversation, but if you've got any observations or you'd like to join in, you can text 0437 774 774. Call in as well, 1300 800 222. Next, though, I'd like to take you into the interior of the country, and we'll discuss a program which was originally about bringing kids from regional New South Wales to Manly, but it's expanded so much more since it was first founded. It's coming up after this. It Must Be Love by Madness.

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0: Just over 100 years ago, a new kind of charity began in Australia. At the time, it was called the Far West Children's Scheme. In 1970, it became Royal, and these days it's known as Royal Far West. Originally, the charity gave children in remote areas of New South Wales the chance of going to the beach for a holiday, but it quickly grew into something far more ambitious. From its very early days, it became a scheme that offered health services to children and mothers, both in the country and at its famous headquarters at Manly. Dr. Bryony Scott is the CEO of Royal Far West and is your guest this morning. Good morning.
2: Good morning, Ashwin.
0: Can you take us to your involvement with this organisation? What pulled you into it?
2: There were a couple of factors. I had volunteered there as a teenager when I was doing the Duke of Edinburgh scheme, and so had the opportunity of seeing as a young person the work that they were doing in looking after teenagers and young children who were coming to Manly for medical care. And then later, I grew up in a family where we had my sister had significant disabilities, and so I'm aware of the challenges that happen within a family network when you're caring for a child. And then I went into education for many years, where we spent a lot of time obviously working with children. And this opportunity came up to provide resources and care and support to young people who live in rural and remote areas. And it just seemed perfect for me. Young people who needed just a little bit of assistance, medical care, support, it seemed a good opportunity to go for it. So I've only been there for about 8 weeks now.
0: Oh, that's quite new. I mean, I was reminiscing when you were saying the Duke of Edinburgh, we had that at school as well. You travel and you hike and you get involved in social causes.
2: And this
0: one has pulled you in. What's it like for someone who is in a regional or rural area where they're not getting enough support? Can you explain how isolating and difficult the life is if they're not getting looked after properly?
2: It's tough. Look,

0: the one thing we know, there are some things that are given. We know that parents love their children, and it doesn't matter where you are or what the resources you have in life. If there is something that is challenging for your child, or somewhere where you can't help, something's happening that you can't help them with, it's just so heartbreaking. And for many of our families, they live in areas where they just don't have access to even normal medical GPs or doctors. They don't have access to the allied healthcare support. They may not have the means to be able to pay for it privately. They're hundreds and hundreds of kilometres away from anything. And then even where they do have, or they can get access, they can be on wait lists for years. And if you're waiting to see a paediatrician and it's taking you 2 years to get to see one, that's a big proportion of a child's life. And I keep going back to this aspect that every parent loves their child. They want the best for them. And the heartbreak that they feel in not being able to get the help that they need is just very, very tough. It's very isolating. They feel very unsupported. And they themselves, as a consequence, often don't have what they need to be able to manage a situation. If you've got a child who's got developmental needs and you don't have access to information that helps you to manage that and to look after it and care for your child, as a parent, we all know that's just heartbreaking.
1: Is there a certain kind of stoicism as well with Aussie parents in the bush?
0: Country people are amazing. Yeah. No. There is nothing about these people, and I'm speaking as a huge generalisation, so forgive me. There is nothing about these people that are needy. There is nothing about them that embraces a victimhood mindset. These are fundamental rights that if you live in the city or a metropolitan area or a large regional city, you just don't even question. It's just a given that if you need to go to a doctor, you can get to a doctor. It may not, you know, you might have to travel to the other side of the city, or you might have to do something, wait a couple of weeks, but you're not waiting years. The issue is not with the families. Not with the fact that they are living far from these centres. The issue is that we have an expectation that children have access to healthcare, regardless of where you live in Australia, regardless of your cultural background, regardless of anything about you, you have the right to be able to access appropriate healthcare.
1: So is this a mix of GPs and specialists?
0: It's everyone. So we don't do the GPs. We provide the specialist care. What we will do, though, when we go in, we have teams of clinicians and allied healthcare specialists. We have specialist doctors, paediatricians, psychiatrists, whatever is needed. We will go in and help with diagnostic work and creating healthcare pathways. Sometimes the children come into us through GP referrals. Sometimes they come in through school referrals, early learning centre referrals. So they can come into us from a myriad of ways. We provide the specialist care either on site at Manly or in their community. We provide those pathways through telehealth or in community work. And then we ensure that once we've got that set up for young people and their families, that they have an ongoing healthcare pathway for them, and either through their school or through a local GP.
1: Are you seeing some growing areas of need in particular?
0: I think the need, honestly, has always been there. In preparation for this, I was rereading the history of the organisation and recognising that the tyranny of distance of living in Australia, we have always had these challenges. There is no doubt, and you can see this with a lot of the focus from government at the moment, a recognition that these areas around child development in these regional, rural, remote areas, there's a growing awareness of the fact that if we can get early interventions into these communities for young people, their life trajectory can be changed and influenced proportionately better. And so that was not a very grammatically correct sentence, but that sense that if you can get in early, we can make there can be a big difference in the trajectory of that child's life. So I think there's a growing awareness above and beyond the obvious ones that they need basic healthcare, that if we can engage in early interventions in child development, that will have a big impact.
1: You're listening to Dr. Bryony Scott, who is the CEO of Royal Far West, talking about the support provided to children living in rural areas. What kind of ages do you help?
0: Predominantly up to the age of 12. Most of our kids are up to 9, but we can go up into middle school, so early teen years. It depends entirely on what age they are when they come into.

0: the system when they come onto their pathways. But predominantly we're trying to get into those primary school years so we can get the early intervention happening.
1: And do you find you're doing more work out in community, or are more people coming to see you in Manly?
0: No, out in community. The one thing we're learning is if you can, when we have young people coming to Manly, they come with their families now. They come and stay with their families for a week. But, and we do that when we need to have quite intensive diagnostic work or interventions, or just to really do a lot of wraparound support around the family with a multidisciplinary team that are close at hand. But there is no doubt it is so much more convenient for families if they're in community. That's where they have their support structures. That's where they have the pathways that ultimately will help them navigate the healthcare system. So we try and do and go out into all our communities. So we started originally just in New South Wales. The organisation's now national, national, it's nationwide, and we're working in communities at the moment in four states, and it is for us to go to them and to be where they are and to understand the context in which they're operating and living and breathing and working and playing and attending school is a very positive way forward.
1: Has there then been a growth in your image from bringing people to Manly just to see some sun and health to actually doing really community work out there, medical work? Is there, have people caught up with the change that's happened in your organisation?
0: Oh, yeah, the organisation has been growing and changing for a number of years. And I think that because we are engaging, we have a very strong telehealth program as well. And a lot of that, that area, obviously, in technology and people's access to technology has changed significantly over the years. COVID was a game changer. We were already doing a little bit of telehealth, but during COVID, we were able to do a lot of evidence-based work, which means we know the programs that have been up and operating now for 10 years, that good evidence base around the outcomes and how this works with families. So we've been able to extend the reach significantly. So we literally are here in New South Wales, down in Victoria, up in Queensland, and all the way over in Fitzroy Crossing in WA, and expanding all the time.
1: How are the children chosen for this program?
0: Look, it depends a little. If it can be through their school, it can be, you know, they hit school and the teachers are there going, look, we just want to have a look at this. Could you do some diagnostic work? Or it might be through a GP. They're the two main pathways that come through, but it really depends on. I think those two core groups as to how a young person would come into our area. And then, of course, reputation. Far West has been around for a long time, so people now will come and seek it out if they need help.
1: And do people get, the parents get subsidised care for their child, or is it fully paid for? What's on offer for them?
0: So some of them are NDIS packages that they, the ones who come into Sydney, into Manly, they are invariably NDIS packages, and we support those families coming in and making sure that they're not the whole primary focus is the focus on the child. We're very reliant on people who are happy to donate and to support and to fundraise. We have organisations like Little Wings who are just brilliant. They're an airline company that will fly families from wherever they are into the city and back again. They're extraordinary. We have a relationship with the Flying Doctor Service. There are all these organisations that do everything they can, and we've then got individual donors, we've got companies, Multiplex and Next Year sponsors people who come in and who will donate money to make sure that these families are not prohibited at all from coming, that we can support them fully.
1: You're with Dr. Bryony Scott, the CEO of Royal Far West, talking to us about the programs that they do out in the bush. Can we return to the mental health angle? Because I assume loneliness and comparison and social media have already put pressure on kids out in the bush. And when you pair that with some of the other challenges they're already facing, can you talk about the work that you do when it comes to mental health?
0: Yeah, we have a number of psychiatrists who are involved in this support. It's very important. I mean, no child is a child in isolation. They're always within the context of their family and their community. And so there's a number of areas here that become fundamental when you look at a child's care, mental their healthcare is both mental and physical, and it always is. You can never separate. A child is, it's such a holistic, little holistic soul, you know. You have to kind of look at them all within context. There are phenomenal pressures being put on families in remote areas and rural areas for a myriad of reasons, depending on the region. There are extraordinary community, for want of a better expression, disasters that happen, flooding, droughts, COVID, and we have a whole arm of our organisation has developed disaster community relief programs which go in and look after young people when things go wrong in their communities. We recognise, and that's a very, like an integral kind of part of what we do about how do you not only go in and help individual children, their families, but how do you go and work with the schools? And because often, you know, I mean, obviously the teachers and the support staff all live in these same communities that have all been profoundly affected. So how do you work with those people to help support them, support the families who support the kids? So you can see the integrated nature of it all. And then, of course, the families are under pressures. There are extraordinary pressures when you're out there. And like I say, there is nothing about these people that is even vaguely whiffs of victimhood. They are incredibly resilient and strong and thoughtful and able to be able to adapt to their situation. But what is expected of them at times is really tough. And then if you have a child who's got behavioural or developmental needs, physical needs, psychiatric needs, then you add all of that on, it's a lot. So all of that to say, it's a very holistic approach that we will do what it takes to support the families so they can navigate their way through these situations.
1: That's a new and worthwhile way of looking at healthcare, isn't it? It's not just here's your diagnostic criteria, here's your exact medical diagnosis. It's also what can the social worker do? What can the counsellor do? Mental health, it's much broader. Is there enough acceptance of that broader approach, do you think, to treating a challenge, a physical challenge?
0: I think people appreciate it. You know, in the city, you in a sense, you can appreciate the need for it. In these distant areas that are so removed or have so little access to a workforce that can provide this support, which is the issue that we're dealing with, and that is partly no one's fault. That's just a product of living in a country that we live in like this. They are so grateful for that holistic nature. We don't have the luxury of going, we'll have, you know, 10 allied healthcare people working in this community, although we are absolutely working very hard to develop that and make that happen. So if you, the people that you do work with have to be able to think more broadly. And that's always been the way. My dad was a doctor in the Flying Doctor Service out of Broome and Derby in WA. And you know, he would do dentistry work, he'd deliver babies, you know, like there's a whole lot of things that just by necessity living in these remote areas, you learn how to do. And I think it's the same approach with providing healthcare. You don't have the luxury of going, well, you know, psychology, that's not my thing, I won't specialise. It's like, you know, it doesn't work. And people don't work that way, right? Like all of us are bundled up into this holistic little person, and we have to recognise the whole person, not just the part that's not working or is struggling a bit.
1: No, it's good. That's a good point. The country brings out the jack of all trades in all of us.
0: Yes, so, exactly.
1: Can you tell us about the doctors who you work with? Are you finding enough doctors? Is there a shortage? What's that process like?
0: Look, the shortage is always funds, right? Because you have to, you know, these people are working in this area. My experience with the doctors, and indeed, you know, an extraordinarily extensive network of allied health people, they're such good value people. They're not going into this profession for the money. The ones I'm dealing with are definitely not. They are there because they love their work. They love what they do. They love being able to assist. You know, we've got one, our chief medical officer, he flies into Dubbo. He's a developmental paediatrician. He sits with kids. He helps them. Like, they're good people. And providing the flexibility for them to be able to go in and out of communities to engage in telehealth as well. We don't have trouble getting good people. I mean, in that sense, they want to be able to do it. The issue is how do we get the access to the those in the country and the children in the country and connect them up with these teams. And if it's really complicated, big multidisciplinary teams.
1: And you said you were 8 weeks into the position.
0: Yes.
1: Which sounds like you've gotten to know the job. And what's your next priority? What are you most focused on changing in the weeks and months ahead?
0: There are two things. So between now and the end of the year, is for me personally, it's all about in-community visits because I work at Manly most of the time, but which is kind of the hub that in a sense coordinates it all. But the people, so I've been out, in Parks and Forbes and just spending time talking to people. And this is where once you get out and you listen to people, you realise, oh, these guys are good people. They just want what everybody wants, which is good healthcare, access to a specialist or, allied health person if they need it. So my goal in the next little while is just to get out into community around Australia and listen to people and go, are we missing anything? What else can we do? What works for you? What's not working? How can we assist? It's spending a lot of time with both federal and state governments. Arguing, although they know it as well, but arguing the cause that goes, everybody has a right, and just because you don't live in a city area doesn't mean you have given up that right to adequate healthcare. And we've got a way of being able to get it to them if you can't get people out there. Like we can, and we've done it, and we've been doing it now for a long, long time. So I think they're probably and obviously the growth of this, because the need in healthcare is complex at the best of times, and the need for good healthcare in regional and remote areas, rural and remote areas, is stronger than it's ever been.
1: You've talked about what your plans are for the organisation in a tangential way. I think the jobs we do change us in different ways.
0: Yes.
1: You've already talked about your respect for the strength of people in the bush. I'm just wondering, has this job already affected you in a particular way that you can share?
0: Yeah, absolutely. I really admire people. I think also this job coincides with the fact that I'm a little bit older now. And so in one sense, you can afford to, I often think there's no one quite as free as a woman in their 50s and 60s. You get to a point where you go, oh, come on, this is so fixable. Like, what are we doing here? So I think I can feel myself getting more adamant around what we need to do. And it's not that it is a complex problem, and it's a tad intractable, but it's not impossible and it's not unreasonable. And so I can feel myself this growing sense of like, come on, let's do this. Yeah. That sense of like, we're committing here, kind of throw yourself in. So I think that's actually been a real joy. I've enjoyed that. And because I've worked with children my entire career, mostly, very well looked after people, very fortunate people in the city. What I'm loving about this job is recognising the commonality across all families, wherever they are, and going, it is not unreasonable what these people are asking for. It is just not. So let's make sure in one of the wealthiest countries in the world that we actually get our priorities right around this.
1: Dr. Bryony Scott, thanks for sharing it with us today.
0: You're welcome. Thank you for having me.
1: Bryony is the CEO of Royal Far West and was your guest this morning. We are so close to the news. So I'll let you go. We'll enjoy a bit of Karate Kid style music. You're the best. And then we'll hit the news and check in with finance after that.

0: That is Joe Esposito. You are the best. It's you are the best, isn't it? I made it a bit formal. Gave it the 5-star treatment. We're very close to the news. A couple of you, Anne-Marie and Mace, have texted. Thank you for your messages. Basically enjoying the earthquake segment. It was a nice explainer of how earthquakes work. You can listen back, and I believe Stu will be posting it as well, he said, podcast style. We've had the training. It'll be going up very soon. And we'll, after the news, we will check in with New Zealand, because apparently a plumber has started to charge extra to those customers who don't have convenient parking because of all the driving around that he has to do. What do you think? Is that fair? Let's find out after this.
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0: ABC News with Andrew Kaloupis. Telstra is facing questions over whether it was prepared for the type of failure blamed for this week's outage. Here's National AI Technology reporter Cam Wilson.
1: Telstra ruled out a cyber attack as the cause of the outage. It blamed a software glitch that reset a GPS timer used by parts of its network. The ABC has found that the federal government's Critical Infrastructure Security Agency had repeatedly warned telco operators to prepare for failures in systems that rely on satellites, including navigation and timing. Swinburne University Professor Alison Keeley says she raised timing resilience as a single point of failure with Telstra earlier this year. Professor Keeley says the outage raises questions about why Telstra's primary and backup timing systems appeared to fail for the same reason. Telstra did not respond to the ABC's questions by deadline.
0: Iran says it's launched 10 missiles at Jordan in another round of strikes across the region. Middle East correspondent Matthew Doran.
2: Jordan hosts US military personnel at a number of bases, which Iran has said are fair targets in response to American strikes against it. Fresh explosions were also reported in Iran, including the cities of Bandar Abbas and Bushehr. The latter is home to a nuclear power plant, and local authorities claimed a US projectile hit its perimeter. The US and Iran have been exchanging fire across the Gulf, and Donald Trump has said the ceasefire between the two countries is over, while also claiming Iran was desperate for a deal for lasting peace. It's come as Iran buried its former leader, Ali Khamenei, in the city of Mashhad. He was killed in strikes 4 months ago on day one of the war.
0: Indian Prime Minister Narendra Modi will visit the MCG today after addressing a huge community rally with Indian Australians last night. Foreign Affairs reporter Stephen Jedgetts.
3: More than 20,000 people flocked into Docklands Stadium in Melbourne last night to cheer for Mr. Modi, with only small groups of protesters outside. Mr. Modi used the event to boast about India's economic success and celebrate the Indian diaspora in Australia. Today he'll head to the MCG with Anthony Albanese for a sporting diplomacy event with AFL and cricket personalities before departing Australia for New Zealand.
0: The Prime Minister will not attend the Garma Festival in August, breaking a commitment he made to attend the festival every year that he's in office. National Indigenous Affairs reporter Dana Morse.
4: Festival organiser the Yothu Yindi Foundation has confirmed Anthony Albanese is not scheduled to appear at the festival, despite making a promise during his 2025 keynote address that he would continue to attend.
5: And I commit here that I will be here.
4: It'll be the first time he's chosen not to come to Garma since being elected in 2022. In previous years, the festival held in northeast Arnhem Land has been the platform the government has used to telegraph its Indigenous affairs agenda. This year, Indigenous Australians Minister Malandiri McCarthy and Foreign Affairs Minister Penny Wong will attend, along with Shadow Indigenous Australians Minister Julian Lisa.
0: Chinese state media say at least 28 people have been killed in a shoe factory fire in the country's southeast. Here's the BBC's Stephen McDonnell.
6: In a footwear-making hub in Fujian province, images of black smoke billowing into the sky from a factory with trapped workers stranded on the roof have been shared on social media. The country's leader, Xi Jinping, referred to heavy casualties at the site. According to one official, the factory had stored highly flammable shoemaking materials. It was not clear immediately what triggered the massive blaze, but President Xi has called for a swift and thorough investigation.
0: In the NRL women's competition, reigning premiers, the Brisbane Broncos, have defeated Cronulla Sutherland 22 points to 16 at Shark Park. Here's Brett Sprigg.
7: Broncos captain Tamika Upton became the first player ever to score 50 NRLW tries with her hat-trick as they fought back from a second-half Sharks resurgence. The home side had one last chance in the dying seconds to force extra time, but Brisbane's defence withstood as they continue their unbeaten start to the competition. Conversely, the Sharks have lost their opening two games, both of which were at home. They'll next face the Bulldogs away in round three, while Brisbane will be at home against West Tigers. Brett Sprigg, ABC Sport, Sydney.
0: In the AFL, after a goalless first half, Fremantle has staged a remarkable comeback to beat the Sydney Swans by 38 points at Perth Stadium. The Dockers kicked 15 second-half goals to the Swans 6 to complete a stirring win, 15-21-111 to 10-13-73.
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9: Good morning. And Vary, in just a few minutes, we will cross over to New Zealand to discover a plumber's new pricing model, which some of you might find scandalous. We'll get some World Cup score updates. But first, Mike Girardi joins us from New York, independent finance consultant. Hello, Mike.
10: Good morning, Ashwin. How are you today?
9: I'm well today. Were you okay with the US withdrawal? You're not a huge soccer fan, are you?
10: I am not a huge soccer fan. None of it really, you know, I really didn't get involved. No. And I don't know too much about it other than the fact that, you know, President Trump got involved yeah. and some say he shouldn't have yes. and some say he should have. I mean, I don't know. I don't really pay much attention to sports, and I certainly wouldn't pay attention to anything that my president gets involved with in the way of sports, for sure.
9: No, I don't. It didn't affect the markets in any way possible, did it?
10: I mean, I hated to hear that they lost. I mean, you know, yes. it would have been nice if we would have, you know, went all the way. But I guess every year we'll get better.
9: Yeah, and we lost too. We're all watching from the sidelines.
10: That's the hope.
9: Yeah, very much so.
10: Yeah, yeah.
9: What is happening on the markets?
10: Well, U.S. markets are mostly higher. The market's trying to steady itself after a rocky Wednesday session. There seems to be a massive tug of war out there between the negative effects of a renewed Middle Eastern war and the positive effects of a resurgence in the AI trade, artificial intelligence trade. And also it helps the market today that oil is lower. In general, the tech sector is providing a major safety valve for the market, driven by heavy interest in the chip infrastructure stocks. We have South Korean SK Hynix was priced today. It's a new issue. And apparently the deal was 7 times oversubscribed, so that's good for the market. It starts trading tomorrow. On the economic front, weekly initial jobless claims came in at a subdued 215,000. That signals that the core labor market remains firm, but not overly tight. And also the 10-year auction drew surprising robust demand, so that was good news for the bond market. After a higher European close, we have the Dow Jones Industrial Average here at 3 o'clock, up 120 points to 52,468, almost a quarter of a percent. The S&P's up 0.75%, and the Nasdaq's up 1.2%. Crude oil is down $1.89 to $71.63. Gold is up $52 to $41.35.

0: memorandum of understanding between Iran and the US, or do they already expect it to collapse?
1: Well, you know what? Yesterday, the market reacted negatively to that. But the surprising effect, by the end of the day, there were buyers coming into the market. So I think the market never believed it anyway. And like you said, and the market's just, you know, making a life of its own, trying not to pay attention to geopolitical things.
0: It's an independent free spirit.
1: Which is usually what it does. Yeah.
0: Thank you. Thank you. Nice to chat to you, Mike.
1: Okay, Ashwin. Be well. Talk to you soon.
0: Anne-Marie from Dandenong, a fan of Mike. I love Mike and Dottie. Interesting. Okay. We are about to introduce you into the life of New Zealand. There's some strange things going on with plumbers' pricing over in New Zealand. It might make you angry. We'll tell you about that very soon. But first, the producer of the show, Stuart Crichton, has walked in with a piece of paper. I assume this is some sporting news, Stuart.
2: Yes, quite. You're stuck with me this morning, everyone. I just wanted to give some quick updates about the World Cup. I know people aren't as perhaps passionate now that Australia has been knocked out, but I feel obliged. So a quick, probably 60-second update. So just games for today going on. We've got in the semi-finals already, we're getting to the semi-finals, is France versus Morocco, and that starts at 6 a.m. Australian Eastern Standard Time. It's gearing up to be quite an important game. Some highlights from recently as well. Switzerland had recently beat Colombia on 4-3 penalty shootouts. It was a very tight game. It was nil all by the end of the game, the end of the 120th minute, so the penalty shootouts were quite vigorous. Now, there's a bit of a stink by some players. There was a recent match between Argentina and Egypt where Argentina had won 3-2, and a lot of Egyptian players actually are calling a bit of casting a bit of doubt on perhaps the refereeing, or perhaps the thought that the competition might even be rigged. So say, for example, there was an upset that Argentina had been kept in to keep international fan favourite Lionel Messi still in the tournament, because there was especially during the first half of the match between Argentina and Egypt, there were a lot of errors on Argentina's part, and Egypt were very handily sort of, you know, clearing them out, I suppose. But then in the second half, there was discussions that perhaps things had been changed or rigged because Argentina is such a fan favourite team. And as well, there's been a bit of an uproar that following on from that, one of the next games that Argentina is playing has an all-Argentinian referee team. So there's a bit of a commotion about that. I don't know if FIFA has made any official comment just yet about that. And so it's all speculative.
0: I heard the counter to that was, well, it must have been rigged in the other way for 78 minutes, and then all of a sudden in the last 12 minutes, three goals. That's a very complicated rigging.
2: It's very specific, and which would imply you to think that's probably not rigged. Yeah. So, yes, it's difficult to say, but yes, we'll have to just keep an eye on France versus Morocco at 6 this morning.
0: Thank you, Stu.
2: You're welcome.
0: We are, as I said, crossing over to New Zealand to see what is going on with tradies pricing over there. In the meantime, this is Paul Simon. You can call me out.

0: Great horn part. That is Paul Simon. You can call me Al.
1: ABC Radio with Ashwin Zedkar.
0: Now, there is some controversy, some deep controversy in New Zealand plumbing circles, tradie circles, in fact, which you might like to weigh in on. To find out about that and more, you're joined by your New Zealand Overnights correspondent, Angela Cumming. Hi, Angela.
2: Kia ora, Ashwin. Manawatia a matariki to you and your Overnights whānau. Today is the day of the Māori New Year matariki here in New Zealand. So, public holiday for us all here. Thank you, Jacinda Ardern. One of her great legacies is Prime Minister of New Zealand, apart from making us popular on the world stage for a brief moment in time, was declaring a public holiday for matariki. So it is the fifth year now that matariki has been a public holiday here in New Zealand.
0: That is interesting because I grew up there and I don't remember this public holiday. So it wasn't an early 2000s thing. So Jacinda has added this to the calendar. Did someone else have to lose their public holiday?
2: No, we just got a new one, which is even better. But yeah, so matariki is the traditional Māori New Year, which is determined by the constellation, a star constellation known sort of around the world as the Pleiades. But here in New Zealand, the Māori word for that constellation is matariki, which is nine stars. They would have used those stars, their original waka voyages way back when, to New Zealand. So the Māori New Year would have been for them always in midwinter, and it would have been a time when all different iwi, different tribes would have come together and they would have shared kai, they would have shared food, and it was a time, because it was midwinter, the harvest was over, Ashwin, it was also a time for them to remember loved ones, particularly those that had passed away, had died the previous year. So they would have all come together, sort of like for a midwinter.

reflection and remembrance on the back of the resurgence of things like the Māori language here in New Zealand. There was a big push in recent years. So after you've left, but sort of under Jacinda Ardern, there was a big push and resurgence, I think, for all of New Zealand to mark Matariki. So a public holiday was declared. There was lots of education campaigns about it. And it's been quite remarkable and wonderful just how quickly the entire country has really come together to celebrate Matariki. Having a public holiday doesn't hurt its popularity, but I think more than anything else, it is just such a lovely celebration because the day is quite low-key, but everyone would have, across the country this morning, people have been waking up. All local councils hold special dawn services and they have telescope so you can look at the star clusters and they'll put hangi pits down, and so it's quite a nice wee little thing. If you ever, anyone ever planning a trip to New Zealand, I can strongly recommend planning it around Matariki and getting amongst some local celebrations wherever you are, because it is just lovely.

0: As they're stirring the soup, they say the names of the loved ones that have passed on in the previous year as a way to honour and remember them. So it's just quite nice without being overly commercialised. I think that's what's made it so nice in New Zealand. It really just is a day for a lot of Kiwis just to pause, reflect, hang at home, do a bit of gardening is always encouraged because that sort of ties in with the harvest vibe of it, and just be together amongst friends and whānau. It is very low-key because it's quite cold here. Look at the stars and it's just lovely.
1: It does sound lovely.
0: So happy Matariki. Yeah, it's happy just Matariki. Really and, nice.
1: And
0: thank
1: also
0: you.
1: The Pleiades has a certain magic to it. There's that theory that maybe life began there and was added to Earth on a comet or something like that. Just,
0: isn't that nice?
1: It's just lovely, the idea. Maybe we're looking at home.
0: Lovely.
1: You know, it's like looking at your childhood home.
0: Yeah.
1: Anyway, just one theory of how life began on Earth, not the only one. Let's come closer to home. One thing that is clearly on Earth, a life form, is the kiwi, but it has a certain sanctity to it. And a New Zealand wildlife
0: it
1: sanctuary
0: does.
1: May have breached that.
0: Well, they have breached it, Ashwin. Oh. Now, I learn so many things when I'm chatting to you. It's every day I learn things about the country that I, at this moment in time, call home. I didn't know till I was researching this story to talk about that. It is illegal in New Zealand to hold a kiwi, as in the feathered variety. You're welcome to hold human kiwis, but you are not allowed to hold a kiwi, chick or otherwise, in New Zealand unless you have a special permit from the Department of Conservation. Now, why is this bit of useless trivia important, Ash, when it is key to the context of this story, which is a native bird recovery centre? So a wildlife centre on the North Island in Whangarei has been fined $400 because they let a visitor to the centre hold a baby kiwi. So there was tourists, there was visitors at this centre because it was open to the public. They were walking through the kiwi enclosure, and at some point during that visit, a visitor was allowed to pick up and hold a kiwi chick, which is a big no-no these days, according to the Department of Conservation, which is why they have fined the bird recovery centre. Now, two things are interesting. One thing is how they got caught, because the person that was holding the kiwi chick got someone, guess what, to take a photo of it, swiftly posted it to their social media pages, completely unaware that they were doing the wrong thing. So that's how members of the public were able to alert the Department of Conservation to what happened. Now, on the flip side, the actual bird recovery centre itself says, look, this is all a bit of a storm in a teacup, because this particular chick was hatched from an egg that was found in a wild on an abandoned nest. So there had been floods that had come through and the eggs had rolled away. They're very big eggs. They're, you know, if you ever see a kiwi egg, they're massive, so they're quite easy to find in the wild if they wash away. They had brought two eggs into the centre. One was viable. It was hatched and imprinted as a chick, which is kind of sad, on the human, so it can never be released into the wild. So it's quite tame and used to humans handling it effectively. The people that run the centre are its mum and dad in human form. So they're saying, look, this is just crazy and we need to exercise some common sense around things. That kiwi wasn't harmed at all, and we're all about encouraging members of the public to get up close to wildlife, etc., etc. On the flip side, obviously, is the Department of Conservation saying, no, these are absolutely precious birds, and in this day and age we know better than to allow humans to handle them. So they have copped a $400 fine and are told, look, never ever do this again. So there you go. If you do come to New Zealand, come from Matariki, come for our Māori New Year, you ever do see a kiwi, particularly in the wild, big no-no. When I've learned now is to not pick them up, because they allow humans to pick them up, because birds in New Zealand, Ashwin, all developed and came through evolution without having any mammalian predators, so no mammal predators at

0: wall. So it's this cute but awful quirk of New Zealand native birds that they have no inbuilt instinct to ever be frightened or wary of humans. So any native bird in New Zealand, particularly the flightless ones like the penguins and the kiwi and the kakapo, our flightless parrot, you can literally still to this day and age walk up to them and pick them up because they're not frightened of humans.
1: That's not good. This does not work well for the dodo. So be careful with the kiwis. Okay.

0: What is happening?
1: I don't know what to, I don't know whose side of this story I'm on, Ashwin, but if anyone knows Wellington, it's kind of built up on a hill, very steep, windy streets. It's like New Zealand's San Francisco. Lots of streets in Wellington, and a trigger warning for what I'm about to say next, have been replaced, the on-street parking, with cycleways. I have no opinion on cycleways either way. I know they're controversial. However, lots of cycleways have gone in to Wellington suburbs, which means no on-street or off-street parking anymore, Ashwin. That is not good for Wellington tradies who no longer have parking spots available to them. One Wellington plumber has said that he is now charging up to 25 to 30% more on jobs in Wellington because of the lack of parking. He says there is simply nowhere to park anymore when they attend jobs. There is extra time and effort involved in loading and unloading tools and that sort of thing. It takes longer. It's harder work because they have to walk hundreds of metres back to their tradie utes to get something. So they have no choice but to hike their prices for customers in Wellington that do not have parking due to the parking being removed to make way for cycle lanes.
0: I think that's fair, because what are they supposed to fly in like Mary Poppins? They need some parking,
1: yes,
0: right?
1: Yes, it is.
0: Come on.
1: It really is. And they say, look, when they're digging, like lots of materials that they're bringing out too, when they're carrying out drainage metal and material in wheelbarrows and they're having to take it hundreds of metres down a very steep road, they're saying it's literally taking twice, three times as long, which is why we have to put more money on the invoice that they present to the client, the customer, at the end of the day. So, look, just in my humble opinion, just another reason not to live in Wellington and to go to the South Island instead, where we still have off-street parking.
0: Yes, a more chilled life. You might even spot a Kiwi down south. Dave says...
1: It happens. It does happen.
0: Says,
1: and particularly Stewart Island, you know, my favourite bit of trivia. You're more likely to see a Kiwi in the wild on Stewart Island than anywhere else in the world. We have them in some spots in Dunedin, but they're in predator-free sanctuary. So we do have them, but not lots. But Stewart Island is where you go to see them.
0: That's the Kiwi magic
1: spot. Just don't pick one up.
0: No, do not touch them. Dave says, I think we already pay for plumbers getting bad parking. Because if they spend half an hour carrying all their gear, I'm pretty sure the customer will end up paying for it anyway.
1: It is true. It is true. We have one of these driveways, I must admit, here in Dunedin. But we are lucky that we have a spot down the bottom of the driveway that is reserved basically for the tradies to park at when any of the neighbours are doing jobs. And they love us for that because we do have tradie parking. But, yeah, I couldn't think of anything worse than being in Wellington in one of those places. It's already up a steep and winding street, not having any parking, and then having to call a plumber in. That would be an awful call to make, because the first thing they do is look on Google Maps these days to see if you've got parking before they even accept the job, and then knowing that you're going to have to pay more for it. A sign of the times. It's a very 2026 story, isn't it? Cycleways removing on-street parking, so tradies are having to charge people more. I cannot think of a more Wellington-centric story than that one.
0: No, it's the age-old rivalry, isn't it? Cats and dogs, night and day, tradies and cyclists.
1: It truly is.
0: It's just the inevitable conflict.
1: For news editor to ask for a cycle lane story in New Zealand, you do not have to look far these days to find one.
0: not so much at all. Angela, thanks for your time today.
1: Kia ora.
0: Kia ora. Angela Cumming there, your overnight New Zealand correspondent. We'll head to the news, and if you're in WA, you'll stay with me for some more adventure here on ABC Radio Overnights.
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4: ABC News. Good morning, I'm Ali Crew. Iran says it's launched 10 missiles at Jordan in another round of strikes across the region. Middle East correspondent Matthew Doran reports.
5: Jordan hosts US military personnel at a number of bases, which Iran has said are fair targets in response to American strikes against it. Fresh explosions were also

0: also reported in Iran, including the cities of Bandar Abbas and Bushehr. The latter is home to a nuclear power plant, and local authorities claimed a US projectile hit its perimeter. The US and Iran have been exchanging fire across the Gulf, and Donald Trump has said the ceasefire between the two countries is over, while also claiming Iran was desperate for a deal for lasting peace. It's come as Iran buried its former leader, Ali Khamenei, in the city of Mashhad. He was killed in strikes 4 months ago, on day one of the war.
1: Telstra is blaming this week's national mobile outage on a software glitch that reset a GPS timer. The ABC has found the federal government has repeatedly warned telco providers to prepare for failures in the satellite systems used for navigation and timing. Swinburne University Professor Alison Keeley says she approached critical infrastructure operators, including Telstra, about the risk earlier this year.
2: We have to act now. And it's only really unfortunate that it's only events like this that trigger an alert, whereas you want to be planning for outages like this to prevent things like this from happening.
1: The Prime Minister will not attend the Garma Festival in August, breaking a commitment he made to attend the festival every year that he's in office. National Indigenous Affairs correspondent Dana Morse reports.
3: Festival organiser the Yothu Yindi Foundation has confirmed Anthony Albanese is not scheduled to appear at the festival, despite making a promise during his 2025 keynote address that he would continue to attend.
4: And I commit here that I will be here.
3: It'll be the first time he's chosen not to come to Garma since being elected in 2022. In previous years, the festival held in northeast Arnhem Land has been the platform the government has used to telegraph its Indigenous affairs agenda. This year, Indigenous Australians Minister Malandiri McCarthy and Foreign Affairs Minister Penny Wong will attend, along with Shadow Indigenous Australians Minister Julian Lisa.
1: The media watchdog will front the Royal Commission on Anti-Semitism and Social Cohesion today as it continues to probe public broadcasters and social media platforms. Here's Gavin Coote.
5: The chair of the Australian Communications and Media Authority, Narita O'Loughlin, will appear as a witness at the inquiry. It follows yesterday's testimony from Australia's Special Envoy to Combat Anti-Semitism, Gillian Siegel, in which she called for an overhaul of how complaints to the ABC and SBS are managed. Ms. Siegel described the ACMA as a well-meaning regulator without teeth. Both the ABC and SBS also fronted the inquiry and defended how they handle complaints. The Commission will also shift its attention back to social media, with professional networking platform LinkedIn set to give evidence.
1: More than 20,000 people packed into Melbourne's Docklands Stadium last night to welcome Indian Prime Minister Narendra Modi. Mr. Modi celebrated India's economic growth and said the country wants to become one of the world's top three economies. Prime Minister Anthony Albanese used the event to praise Australia's Indian diaspora, saying the nation is better because of the community's contribution. There were also small protests outside the stadium, including criticism of Mr. Modi's human rights record. China and Taiwan are bracing for what could be the region's most powerful superstorm in years. Alison Horn has more from Beijing.
6: Super Typhoon Barbie is tracking to skirt just...
5: ...form LinkedIn set to give evidence.
1: More than 20,000 people packed into Melbourne's Docklands Stadium last night to welcome Indian Prime Minister Narendra Modi. Mr. Modi celebrated India's economic growth and said the country wants to become one of the world's top three economies. Prime Minister Anthony Albanese used the event to praise Australia's Indian diaspora, saying the nation is better because of the community's contribution. There were also small protests outside the stadium, including criticism of Mr. Modi's human rights record. China hospital in Portugal after an illness she was being treated for. Music journalist Paul Cashmere says Tyler's husky voice defined her career.
7: We first heard her that very first time, Lost in France, you know, that hit from 1974. That voice came along right at the same time that kind of Rod Stewart was sort of making an impact. And she was sort of thought of as the female Rod Stewart at that time.
1: And you're up to date with the latest from ABC News.
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9: Good morning. Very soon we will hear about a very important figure from history who took a stand, you could say, or took a stand by sitting down, really refusing to budge. You'll meet that very iconic figure from history very soon. We'll also chat to Marcus, who's called up with some opinions on the idea of tradies charging for parking. So let's chat to Marcus in just a moment. But before we get there, Jordi Cairol is a meteorologist at the Bureau of Meteorology.

0: 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Hello, Geordie.
1: Good morning to you, Ashwin.
0: What can we expect weather-wise around the country? Anything to watch out for?
1: Yeah, so today we have a similar situation to the last 2 days, that is with a high-pressure system that has been present, as I mentioned, for the last few days over the Tasman Sea, and it's dominating the weather for much of the country, bringing cold, foggy and frosty mornings in the southeast of the country and also in Tasmania. And also we have a southeasterly flow bringing isolated to scattered showers to much of the east coast in New South Wales and Queensland. We also have showers in southwestern Australia and the southern part of South Australia, associated with a cold front that is brushing through Western Australia today. As for thunderstorms, Ashwin, we only have a thunderstorm forecast in the interior of Queensland today, but not expecting these thunderstorms to be severe at all. And heading into the weekend, we have a cold front that it's moving east towards the southeast of the country that will bring, could say, wintry conditions like cold, snow over the alpine peaks in New South Wales and Victoria and also in Tasmania. Also, we can expect some hail in South Australia and Victoria, and windy conditions over the weekend, with showers increasing in the southeast of the country. As for the capital cities today, we can expect a maximum of 21 in Brisbane with a possible shower, Sydney 17 with a shower or two, Canberra 13 with morning fog, Melbourne 15 with a mostly sunny day today, Hobart 13 and also mostly sunny, Adelaide 17 degrees of maximum temperature today with a late shower too, Perth 19 with a shower too, clearing later during the day, and Darwin 33 and mostly sunny.
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0: Geordie Cairoll there, meteorologist at the Bureau of Meteorology.
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0: Marcus has called in from Pakenham. Hi, Marcus.
3: Hi, Ashwin. How are you?
0: I'm good, thank you. We were talking about Kiwi tradies charging extra for bad parking. Is that what's inspired you to call today?
3: Oh, absolutely. Yeah. Yeah. I am a tradie have been a tradie. And I tell you by way of example that when you mentioned it, it just reminded me of a circumstance I was in. I was doing some work for a friend of ours who lives up in Kew in Melbourne, which is a fairly inner city suburb. She's on a nice corner block and she's got, she's got parking for her car and stuff like that off the road and stuff like that. So it's well set up for that. But I went up and I was doing a lot of work inside. I had to go there 2 or 3 days. I had a van full of tools. Now, she left her little Toyota Corolla in the carport. I parked out the front, but I couldn't park right out the front of the house. I had to park a little bit further up. I had to bring everything through the house, set it up in the backyard so I could do what I had to do. And there were several things I was, she did not once suggest, and I didn't want to say anything. I wanted to see if she would. She could have put her Corolla at the front.
0: Yeah.
3: I could have backed my van with my tools, with everything in her back garden. It would have been 10 times easier, 10 times quicker. And I absolutely understand any guy who uses his van as his work truck, van, workshop, whatever, there's so many tools in that vehicle. You've got to carry them all. You run the risk of losing some. You've got to be careful if it's parked outside. If it's parked inside and the gates are closed, hey, you can keep it open. You can set it up where it is, and it's perfect. But this lady, I mean, she was a very, very good friend of ours and still is. But she was just so thoughtless because she wanted me to go. She was on the phone all the time for me to go and get up there, but she wouldn't make it easier for me. And it would have just been so much easier to do the job in her house. I wouldn't have made the mess that I had to make inside because I had to carry everything through. Yeah. And carrying stuff through, carrying back at night. You know, do all that sort of stuff because you don't leave your tools at somebody's house.
0: No. Marcus, I was wondering, did she see you huffing and puffing and pulling these tools around, or did she just not appreciate it?
3: I was doing that hoping she's a teacher, and teachers normally, absolutely a nice lady, but completely missed the point.
0: Yes, miss this tradie empathy, which we hadn't thought about until you called, until the story came up this morning. But it is a fair point about how far you have to walk with tools.
3: Oh, listen, I've never actually been to New Zealand. I'd love to go, and I'd love to meet the bloke because I think it's a fantastic idea.
0: Yeah.
3: People need to just understand.
0: Yes.
3: And think, hey, if they've got a parking spot, why can't I move my little car out the front?
0: Yeah.
3: Let him use his tools. Let him use everything that's in the back of his car. He's not dragging it in. He's not got to go out for every second thing that he needs to go out for because it's sitting in his bus.
0: Do you think, now I'm just spitballing here, was she worried about hail damage or birds in the trees? Was there something at the back of her mind was thinking, my car is safer under the carport. I'll leave it here.
3: I don't think she thought that at all. I just don't think she thought at all about what I was doing and all the stuff I was moving and dragging. And you know, I was working in different rooms of the house, and it took a little while to do because it all had to be done, independently to fit and all the rest of them. And it was just, look, that said, the lady had she was married and her husband died before their baby was born. And so she brought the little girl up on her own, and that little girl has now got her own family and stuff. So there was a lot of sadness, and we helped them, when that situation was, because my mum was very, very friendly with her deceased partner. And it was just really interesting to not say anything and just do what I had to do. And I did it over 2 or 3 days. And not once did she think of, why don't I put my car out the front, which is just up and I don't use it. I'm not using it. And she didn't use the car at all when she was there because she was running around after me.
0: Yeah, it didn't occur to her, or it wasn't important enough. I feel like it just didn't occur to her for some reason. It
3: didn't. Oh, well, I know the reasons, but I know her. So,
0: yeah,
3: but it was just a lack of thought.
0: Yeah.
3: And, people want tradies around. Sometimes it's difficult to get hold of somebody and the first thing they want to do is as cheap as possible, but do as much as you can.
0: Well, sometimes to build empathy, it's nice to hear people's stories and the little nuances of what they go through. So you've cleared some things up, Marcus. Thank you.
3: There are many, many times. I don't know what Angela, I was talking to Stuart, I think it is, yes. the producer.
0: Yeah.
3: I was talking to him as Angela was talking. Angela, I love listening to her. I love her sense of humor.
0: Yeah.
3: And I don't know which side of the story she was on in the end.
0: It's hard to. I think she just has fun playing up with the story because it was a little bit.
3: Oh, I know. Oh, God,
0: story,
3: yeah. She does all the time, but she's always so good at it. And your guest from New York.
0: Yes.
3: He was very good and very, very diplomatic about certain presidential issues that they have in the States at the moment.
0: Very much. Marcus, nice to
3: talk. He worded that very, very well.
0: He did. Nice to chat to you. Thank you for calling.
3: I was actually there in 1986. He was talking about where he was there.
0: Yes.
3: And that's when Crocodile Dundee came out.
0: Yes, that was iconic. That was the probably the moment of closest

0: interaction between Australia and America. It's never been so close as when Mick Dundee went over and said, "That's not a knife. This is a knife."
1: No, such a friendly place. Yeah. 10 million people must be a really friendly place.
0: Good memories. John, thank you. Marcus, thank you for calling in.
1: That's my pleasure.
0: Marcus there, building some tradie empathy. I think Marcus makes a good point about giving up your carport when the moment arrives.
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0: Now, let me take you back to a key moment in history. This really, it starts brewing several centuries ago. This is courtesy of BBC Witness. It's about the beginnings of the civil rights movement, before the 1950s, in fact. This modern movement for equal rights for African Americans began in a place in a city called Montgomery, Alabama, when a woman named Rosa Parks took a stand by sitting down. Vicky Farncombe reports with a warning that some of the language used in these archives is of its times and not used today.
3: Ladies and gentlemen, I want to introduce to you the woman who started our modern struggle for freedom, because she got tired of indignity and Jim Crow and sat down, and when Rosa Parks sat down, a revolution broke forth. Rosa Parks!
4: That's Rosa Parks being introduced at the Washington Freedom March in August 1963. Rosa was brought up in Alabama during the Jim Crow era, when state laws enforced segregation in practically all aspects of daily life. Public schools, water fountains, trains and buses all had to have separate facilities for white people and black people. In 1961, the civil rights leader Dr. Martin Luther King told the BBC what black people in Alabama experienced on the buses.
5: Negroes were treated in a very discourteous manner. The bus drivers usually talked to Negro passengers in a very inhuman way. Not only that, if one had visited Montgomery, Alabama prior to 1955, December of 1955, he would have seen Negro passengers actually standing over empty seats. This was because the first 10 seats were reserved for whites only.
4: Rosa was determined not to accept this. On the 1st of December 1955, she was on her way home from the Montgomery Fair department store, where she worked as a seamstress.
6: She boarded a Cleveland Avenue bus. She was tired and her feet were aching. She paid her fare and sat down.
4: This is her speaking to the BBC about it in 1965.
7: The bus was organized with racial segregation, the white passengers to the front and the colored to the rear. And the bus driver, of course, would move or rearrange his passengers to his wishes, would order some persons to give up their seats for white passengers who had to stand.
8: And he ordered you?
7: Yes, he did.
8: And then what happened?
7: When I refused to move, he had me arrested. Well, they questioned me about why I refused to give up the seat, and when I told them I didn't believe I should have to give up the seat, they told me I was under arrest.
4: Rosa was fingerprinted, charged with refusing to obey the orders of a bus driver, and put in a cell. Civil rights leader Edgar Nixon helped bail Rosa out. He felt her arrest was the perfect case to challenge Montgomery's racist bus system because she was mature and respectable and she was passionate about civil rights. Dr. King was 26 at the time and a pastor at Dexter Avenue Baptist Church in Montgomery.
5: Pretty soon after she was arrested, the word got around the Montgomery community, and there was a spontaneous reaction. More than 99% of the Negro people of Montgomery rose up with a bit of indignation, a righteous indignation, I would say.
4: Rosa was due to appear in court on Monday, the 5th of December, 4 days after her arrest. In those intervening days, the women in Montgomery got busy. At schools and churches, the message went out: boycott the buses on Monday. Rosa's lawyer, Fred Gray, spoke to the BBC in 1974.
9: We

0: knew that she was going to be convicted. But what was more important than her case per se, whether or not she was convicted or not, the black community had become so upset and disturbed over the bus situation and over Mrs. Park's arrest until we had concluded that this simply was it, the straw that broke the camel's back.
1: Rose's trial lasted 30 minutes. After being found guilty and fined $14, including court costs, she appealed her conviction and formally challenged the legality of racial segregation. That evening, thousands of people gathered at Holt Street Baptist Church and agreed to carry on the boycott. The MIA, the Montgomery Improvement Association, was founded to organise the boycott, and Dr. King became the spokesperson.
2: From this time, I found myself in a leadership position in the civil rights struggle.
1: The boycott hit the bus company hard, as around 75% of passengers were black.
3: We have met with these people. We're glad to continue to meet with them.
1: This is bus company official J.H. Bagley speaking to CBS days after the boycott started.
3: But their request was, in effect, that we operate without complying with the state and city laws requiring the separation of those races. That we cannot do because under our franchise from the city, we are required to abide by all applicable laws and ordinances.
1: The MIA organized transport for around 30,000 people so they could get to work without having to ride buses, as the BBC explained in 1965.
4: A large fleet of private cars was organized. Those who could find no transport agreed to walk. Within a week, the Montgomery bus boycott was over 99% effective, despite attempts by the bus company to break it down.
1: Those who took part faced bad weather, harassment, intimidation, and being fired.
5: There have been many arrests, many tickets on minor, almost imaginary traffic violations. But in spite of all of that, the people continue to go on in a real spirit of love and determination.
1: Rosa and her husband Raymond both lost their jobs. She ended up working for the MIA, organising transport.
6: Later on, when it became evident that we were going to continue to stay off the bus, there were acts of violence to the extent of some homes were bombed and churches also, and quite a number of arrests made.
4: Christmas came and went. The boycott continued through the winter, through the spring, through the summer. For, as Dr. King had been quick to realize, more was at stake than seats in a local bus.
5: It is really a protest against the whole system of segregation.
1: While Rose's appeal was tied up in the Alabama state courts, lawyer Fred Gray filed a federal lawsuit on behalf of a group of women who had also been discriminated against by bus drivers. On the 4th of June 1956, a panel of three judges in the US District Court ruled in their favour. The state and the city appealed against the decision, but on the 13th of November 1956, the US Supreme Court upheld the ruling that segregation on public transportation was unconstitutional.
6: My case was cleared away. When we started back to riding the buses, it was without racial segregation.
1: Rose's lawyer, Fred Gray, again.
0: I think if there was any one point, or one event, in the civil rights movement that started in the 50s, you can pinpoint it to the Montgomery bus boycott. Black people stuck together for 14 months in the cradle of the Confederacy. If we could do it here, then they could do it anywhere around the world.
1: Rosa Parks continued to fight for civil rights all her life. In 1999, she was awarded the Congressional Gold Medal, the highest honour the US can bestow on a civilian. She died in 2005 at the age of 92.
7: That is Vicky Farncombe with the story of Rosa Parks. Very different times in many ways, but this is a song about the past, not so much socially, but our own lives, trying to hold on to the past. A little too strongly. This is Steely Dan.

0: That's Steely Dan, reeling in the years. Apparently it was a mocking song of holding on to the past too strong. We all thought it was more delightful than that. Thanks for your company today and for your kind words. Mick, who's just enjoying the way that I was having the conversations with the callers. That's it, though, for ABC Radio Overnights for today. News is next. I'm Ashwin Seeker. Thank you for your time. It's news time.
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3: ABC News. Good morning, I'm Ali Crew. Iran's foreign minister is warning the US against interfering in the Strait of Hormuz as the two countries exchange fire across the Gulf. Here's Middle East correspondent Matthew Doran.
4: Abbas Araghchi is describing the US as engaging in military adventurism in the shipping channel and says such behaviour would be met with a forceful response. His comments followed Iranian missile barrages on US bases in Jordan, Bahrain and Kuwait, and fresh explosions reported in Iran too,

0: after another night of US strikes in protest over ships in the strait being attacked. Donald Trump has said he believes the ceasefire with Iran is over, but also said Iran has told him it's desperate for a deal. It comes as Iran's former Supreme Leader Ali Khamenei was buried in Mashhad. He was killed on day one of the war at the end of February.
1: Telstra is facing questions over whether it was prepared for the type of failure blamed for this week's outage. National AI technology reporter Cam Wilson has the story.
2: Telstra ruled out a cyber attack as the cause of the outage. It blamed a software glitch that reset a GPS timer used by parts of its network. The ABC has found that the federal government's Critical Infrastructure Security Agency had repeatedly warned telco operators to prepare for failures in systems that rely on satellites, including navigation and timing. Swinburne University Professor Alison Keeley says she raised timing resilience as a single point of failure with Telstra earlier this year. Professor Keeley says the outage raises questions about why Telstra's primary and backup timing systems appeared to fail for the same reason. Telstra did not respond to the ABC's questions by deadline.
1: Anthony Albanese will not attend this year's Garma Festival in northeast Arnhem Land, breaking a promise he made last year to keep coming back to the event while he's in office. National Indigenous Affairs correspondent Dana Morse reports.
3: For the past 4 years, the Garma Festival has been a mainstay in the Prime Minister's calendar, becoming the platform from which he's made announcements and telegraphed the Indigenous Affairs agenda for his government. But this year, festival organiser, the Yothu Yindi Foundation, has confirmed Anthony Albanese is not scheduled to attend. Instead, Indigenous Australians Minister Malandiri McCarthy and Foreign Affairs Minister Penny Wong will represent the federal government, along with other senior cabinet ministers. NT Chief Minister Leah Finocchiaro is scheduled to appear, marking her first time at the festival since she was elected in 2024.
1: The independent regulator of the media industry will front the Royal Commission on Anti-Semitism and Social Cohesion today. Here's Gavin Coote.
4: The Commission will hear evidence from Narita O'Loughlin, who chairs the Australian Communications and Media Authority. The regulation of the ABC and SBS came under scrutiny yesterday, with Australia's Special Envoy to Combat Anti-Semitism, Gillian Siegel, criticising how the public broadcasters handle complaints. She called for a new body to oversee complaints, while arguing the existing regulator, the ACMA, lacks teeth. The Commission will also continue to examine social media companies, with professional networking platform LinkedIn set to give evidence.
1: Indian Prime Minister Narendra Modi will visit the MCG today after addressing a huge community rally with Indian Australians last night. Here's Foreign Affairs reporter Stephen Jedgetts.
5: More than 20,000 people flocked into Docklands Stadium in Melbourne last night to cheer for Mr. Modi, with only small groups of protesters outside. Mr. Modi used the event to boast about India's economic success and celebrate the Indian diaspora in Australia. Today he'll head to the MCG with Anthony Albanese for a sporting diplomacy event with AFL and cricket personalities before departing Australia for New Zealand.
1: Pop stars and global leaders are remembering Bonnie Tyler, who has died aged 75 following a long illness. Europe correspondent Catherine Diss looks back at the life of the raspy-voiced pop star who eclipsed everyone's heart.
6: Once upon a time there was light in my life.
7: The song which made Bonnie Tyler's career, Total Eclipse of the Heart, combined power ballad with her trademark raspy vocals, the result of throat surgery as a young woman. The 1983 hit knocked Michael Jackson's Billie Jean off the top of the UK singles chart. She went on to make Holding Out for a Hero, which was written for the soundtrack of the hit 1984 movie Footloose. She never stopped touring, even as recently as March. Her brother Paul Hopkins said the family is totally devastated and paid tribute to a loving, wonderful human.
1: And you're up to date with ABC News. 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
8: Malid Mabachua. G'day. My name is Auntie Billawarra Lee. Australia's First Nations peoples are the oldest continuous surviving cultures on Earth, and I acknowledge that we walk in footsteps millennia old. 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
13: Ah, good morning. Hello. People with you, and what a special day we have today. It's the big NAIDOC Week event here on Larrakia Nation. And I'm sitting in the Tiba truck, a four-wheel drive truck, which is known as Miss Jetta. And this truck is just awesome. Lee Hewitt is the station manager of Tiba Radio.
14: Look, Miss Jetta is named after, you know, one of our co-founders, Jetta Purantatameri. So it's a very special truck for us and a remote one that's a four-wheel drive one that gets us out to many festivals across our region.
13: So here we find each other. Thanks to Tiba and Miss Jetta and this amazing four-wheel drive vehicle, which is parked right smack bang in the middle of Civic Park in Darwin. This is where the big Larrakia NAIDOC celebration is taking place today. And in just a few hours' time, there is going to be thousands of people here. There'll be music, there's going to be stalls, and at 9 a.m. this morning, there's going to be this big march right through the CBD. And thanks to TIBA, the Top End Aboriginal Bush Broadcasting Association, today's program is going into remote communities. So a huge hello to Mob from Barunga to Bachelor, through to Buralula, to Kalkarindi and Manangrita, to Millingimby, through to Wadi. Good morning from Larrakia Nation. My name's Fee Poole, and it's honestly just a beautiful thing to be here to celebrate NAIDOC Week with you today. So what we're going to do is we're going to have lots of fun. We're going to have lots of conversations. We're going to meet some awesome, Dedley people, and we're going to celebrate all the ways that Mob are doing and excelling across the Top End. And if you tuned in this morning, we'd love to hear from you too. Where are you? How's it looking at your place? 0487 991057. Would you like to give a shout out to someone in community? We'd love you to text in and say hello. I mean, it's just going to be a great

0: We've got some of the blokes from Coloured Stone that are going to be here today, and there's lots of stalls and lots of things to celebrate. So stay with us. You know, the other thing we're doing today is song requests. So let's get into our first one here on 105.7 ABC Darwin and across the TIBA network.
1: Derek Cole, I got a man and a union of people, like man again.
2: Yes, and request.
1: I got my union of people. Borula Robinson River is my home. Yeah, I'm Cabo Rasaway to all my brothers in Borula.

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0: NAIDOC Week 2026. Celebrating 50 years of deadly.
2: Absolutely. That's what we're doing here on ABC Radio Darwin and across the TIBA network. Yeah, and all across the NT, 50 years of NAIDOC, 50 years of being deadly. But it's always been more than a week, NAIDOC, hasn't it? It's a platform, it's a protest, it's 50 years of themes that speak truth, that put culture at the front and centre of Australia, and that reminds country of who Indigenous and Torres Strait Islander people are. Now, Stephen Stator is a Pitjantjatjara, Yunkunjatjara and Paarl man, and he's also the co-chair of the National NAIDOC Committee. He gave us a bit of history of NAIDOC Week.
3: Well, I think Aboriginal

0: leaders at the time, they realized that, say, what began as a day of mourning back in the 1930s grew into a massive movement. And then the mob at the time in the 70s, you know, really looked around and realized that one day is not enough to celebrate all the achievements of our mob, and they created NAIDOC Week.
1: And how long have you been on the committee, the National Committee for NAIDOC?
0: So I've had the privilege of being on the committee for about 5 years now.
1: Wow. What happens on that committee? What do you guys get up to?
0: So we look after everything from the theme, the poster competition, and all the national NAIDOC nominees and finalists, which Molly Hunt is a finalist for our creative award.
1: Ah, is she? Amazing. And actually, we've got another finalist coming up soon, Timmy Duggan, who founded Hopes for Health. We're going to be having a chat with him this morning. He is up for Person of the Year, right? NAIDOC Person of the Year.
0: He is.
1: Is that the big one?
0: That is the big one. Every year we look back at what mob's doing right around the country in the past, you know, 12, 18 months. And people put in their nominations. So we get hundreds of nominations, and there's a committee of 10. And so we read through everyone's applications and their bios and all the work that they've been doing. And it can be a long process because there's so many people doing amazing things. And we've got to get it down to three, and then ultimately one winner at the National NAIDOC Awards. So it's a tough job.
1: Yeah. And when will those awards take place?
0: So they're going to be happening on the 15th of August here in Alice Springs.
1: Oh, terrific. Is that when the NAIDOC Ball is on as well? Because that's in Alice this year too, isn't it?
0: Yeah, absolutely. That's where we'll announce it. So this week, the NAIDOC committee is in Alice Springs. We're going to be spending time with the community and participating in their whole program of events, which looks amazing. This morning we'll be marching down the mall, and there's a whole raft of events throughout the week, which is going to be exciting, even though it is freezing and I'd rather be home for the dry season.
1: What is the thing about NAIDOC Week that you love the most? As someone that's been on the National NAIDOC Committee and the board now for like 5 years, so what do you think?
0: Yeah.
1: What do you think is the impact of this week?
0: Well, I think being on the committee and being able to read through what people are doing in their communities, whether it's health or climate change, social justice, creative arts, that's always just really amazing to see. And it's a privilege that not everyone gets. But I think just for me, every NAIDOC week, being able to be with mob, and we call it Black Christmas because it is this infectious, joyous celebration of our culture and the achievements of our mob. And you just feel surrounded by positivity and love. And that's what just gets me every year.
1: Who does not want to be in that orbit, Steve? I certainly do. Hey, we're doing shout outs today to just people that you think are deadly. Who's yours?
0: Mine would be TV woman Libby Collins. She's an amazing movie maker and producer, born and bred in Darwin. And she's my bestie, so I've got to give her a shout-out.
1: That's Stephen Sator, Pinjarra, Yunkinjarra and Paraman, and also the co-chair of National NAIDOC Committee. It is 13 minutes to the next ABC News. You're listening to 105.7 ABC Darwin and across the TIBA network, live from Civic Park in Darwin. NAIDOC Week, 50 years of deadly. And Kyle Duganvance is the technician of this incredible truck, Miss Jetta. You're also like the guy that makes the broadcast go into these 29 remote communities. What a fabulous job. Tell us a bit about yourself, Kyle.
2: Yeah, my name's Kyle Duganvance. I've been a senior technician, or been at TIBA now for about 17 years. Started out of high school and basically travel around and do all the tech across the communities through Arnhem Land, Tiwi, Borroloola, through to Kalkaringi and Yarralin. So, yeah, everywhere.
1: Wow, what a job.
2: Yeah, I love it.
1: Yeah.
2: We're on the road a lot and get to see a lot of the places and mob out on communities, so it's good.
1: Well, this truck is a four-wheel drive truck, isn't it?
2: Yeah, so it's actually been all the way out to Gove, Gapawiak. It's been everywhere. So we take it out on the roads and Barunga Festival. It's also been across for the Tiwi Islands Grand Final. So it's been on the barge and all the way over there. So, yeah, it goes around everywhere.
1: Are you going to take it again this year?
2: Not this year. It's got other commitments around here. It's very popular. Everyone wants a piece of it. So we have to share it around a little bit. So.
1: Yeah, right. And yeah. How does it work? Like, does a community say, hey, will you come visit us, Tiba?
2: Yeah, pretty much. You know, they'll just ring us up and try and book an event and stuff like that, and we'll come out and do it. So
1: yeah.
2: If anyone wants Miss Jetta, they know just to give us a call at Tiba, and we try and share it around as much as we can.
1: Beautiful. I imagine after 17 years, you've done some pretty cool broadcasts.
2: Yeah,
1: like, is there one that pops to mind?
2: I was on the Tiwi Islands with Roy and HG. I remember there with ABC as well. And we didn't have the truck back then. And we got there and there was no infrastructure. So we dragged an old trailer from the workshop and set it up. And I remember him calling the football, and he dived back in his chair and the chair fell off the trailer, and I actually caught him and he kept on broadcasting. So that's one of my good memories from there. I mean, the truck wasn't there. It's much easier now. I can pull the truck up and not have to drag the old trailer from the workshop. So.
1: Yeah, wow, that is wild. 17 years of radio in remote communities. Yeah. What role does radio play?
2: It's massive, especially between connecting like the youth as well as the older mob on communities, coming through not just with music but culture and everything else, and also all the events where they can come and share all their stuff as well. It's fantastic.
1: So. And what does NAIDOC mean to you, Carl?
2: Coming together and celebrating everything, culture and, you know, the uniqueness, but also mob that are out bush as well as in town all coming together.
1: And yeah. So. It's like a big party, isn't it?
2: Yeah, that's it. It's massive, yeah. 100%.
1: So nice to work with you today and to be with you across the Tiba Network as we celebrate NAIDOC. A little later on this morning, we're going to have, a deadly hall of fame.
2: Yeah.
1: Where people come up and they say who they want on the deadly hall of fame. Yeah. Who will you put on?
2: I like King Stingray, Black Bella Music, Saltwater Band, all that sort of stuff. So.
1: Yeah, Saltwater Band are going to be here today.
2: That's fantastic. There you go, see?
1: Yeah?
2: Yeah, awesome.
1: One of the perks.
2: Yeah, perks of the job. You get the best seat in the house, really.
1: You do, don't you? Yeah. And the best audio feed too.
2: That means I'm doing my job then, that's all right.
1: You do a great job, Carl. Carl Dugan-Vance, who's a senior technician with Tiba Radio, taking live broadcasts into 29 remote communities across the Top End. This is ABC Darwin. Let's have another request, hey? It is 9 to 6.
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2: Good morning. Hello. You're listening to 105.7 ABC Darwin across the Northern Territory and the Tebow Network. We're coming to you live this morning from Civic Park in Darwin, celebrating NAIDOC Week, 50 Years of Deadly. This is the big party today. We're here to celebrate with you. And we've got Connor, who's heading over to breakfast. Breakfast is going to start very shortly. It's a big free breakfast in this park. And I understand, Connor, there's like 1,000 eggs that you're walking towards.
3: Yeah, I'm actually freezing, to be honest with you. I wish I'd brought a jumper.
2: You should have brought
3: a jumper. That was my first mistake. The Scottish people in me are they're laughing the fact it's 20 degrees and I'm chilly, but here we are. There's plenty of other people wearing T-shirts, wearing jumpers, and I've never seen so many boxes of eggs in my life. There's a small army here doing a very good job of putting out all the tomato sauce, the barbecue sauce, maybe some mustard kicking about as well. Strong stench of onions, which, you know, it's not a bad way to start the day. I'm waiting for the eggs to start, and I don't know if there's any bacon or sausages, but I sincerely hope there will be.
2: Well, they do have to get ready because there is expected to be thousands of people here by 7 o'clock this morning. We'd say hundreds by 7, and then by the march at 9 o'clock this morning, thousands. I think that's the estimate. So, you know, they're going to need fuel, Connor.
3: Well, fuel is the thing you're going to get if you rock up here. I highly recommend it. Hopefully we'll get some fuel because it's very, very early for us not to have eaten anything yet, Fee.
2: Oh, look at you hanging around the kitchen. I know what you're up to, buddy. I can see it. Yeah. But what else can you see out there? I mean, there's lots and lots of stalls being set up. Isn't there this morning? I can see that the Vinnie's is here, St. Vincent de Paul. What else? What are some of the other stalls we'll see today?
3: Well, this is the place where you have the Darwin Fest normally, so it's interesting to see it in a different guise, you know. But yeah, there's lots of folk kicking around in orange. I was going to say jumpsuits, but orange. What would you call these? Worky shirts. Spot the guy who's never done any hard work in his life.
2: I know. Tell me you're a musician without telling me you're a musician. Doesn't know high vis worky when he sees it.
3: Yeah, and there's plenty of cold water. We've got a power water stop right in front of us, which is incredibly necessary for a day like today. It's going to be toasty by the time we get up and running. And there's plenty of things to do, plenty of things to see. It's going to be some day.
2: And what do you think about the fact that we're going into remote communities today? Big hello to everyone from Barunga to Bachelor, Boralula. Is there a community that you want to give a shout out to today, Connor?
3: I'm going to give a shout out to Bellune. I've been over there for NAIDOC Week 2 years ago, and we had the loveliest day. We got to sing together. We got to hang out with Tebow there, and it was just gorgeous, and everyone's great over there. So hi to Bellune if you're listening.
2: Beautiful. And what do you think of this four-wheel drive broadcast vehicle called Miss Jetta? Isn't she awesome?
3: It's huge. I'm looking right at you now, and you drive. She's waving. It's like you're up in the gantry at a sports match, and you've got the headphones on with the little bit at the front as well. It does feel very sports-esque. I feel like we're commentating here. I'm a boundary rider. Here, I'm just waiting for someone to kick me a footy, and we're good to go.
2: All right, mate. Well, you keep hanging around the bacon and egg rolls. That's your job for the next 5 minutes. We're going to head into the news and get up to date with the latest ABC news. And then on the other side of that today, there's just lots to talk about. You're going to hang out with Corey Tutt. He's the founder of Deadly Science. He puts STEM and like microscopes, calculators, all of that sort of cool science stuff into remote communities across the top end. We're also going to hear from the director of the First Nations, NIDA, about, it's just a whole bunch of very cool stuff. So celebrating NAIDOC Week here, live from Civic Park. 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Feeple with you. NAIDOC Week, 50 Years of Deadly. Let's get you up to date now with
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6: Good morning, Oliver Chaseling with ABC News. The head of Master Builders Northern Territory says construction for the 2032 Brisbane Olympics is drawing tradespeople away from the territory and contributing to the housing shortage. New data from Cotality shows Darwin renters are facing rising costs due to low vacancy rates and high construction costs, with median rents sitting at about $725 per week. Master Builders NT CEO Sally Ann Innes says fixing the skilled migration system, which puts tradies in the scheme's third tier, would help attract more workers to the territory and speed up builds.
7: The construction around the Olympics is a very real thing for the Northern Territory. There's a massive pipeline of work down there, and it's not just the Olympics, it's the hospitals and infrastructure pipeline that is down in that part of Australia. If people can't see the pipeline ahead of them here in the Northern Territory and they need the work, they're going to go there.
6: Anthony Albanese will not attend this year's Garma Festival in northeast Arnhem Land, breaking a promise he made last year to keep coming back to the event while he is in office. National Indigenous Affairs correspondent Dana Morse reports.
8: For the past 4 years, the Garma Festival has been a mainstay in the Prime Minister's calendar, becoming the platform from which he's made announcements and telegraphed the Indigenous Affairs agenda for his government. But this year, festival organiser, the Yothu Yindi Foundation, has confirmed Anthony Albanese is not scheduled to attend. Instead, Indigenous Australians Minister Malindiri McCarthy and Foreign Affairs Minister Penny Wong will represent the federal government, along with other senior cabinet ministers. NT Chief Minister Leah Finocchiaro is scheduled to appear, marking her first time at the festival since she was elected in 2024.
6: Iran has confirmed it launched missiles at a US base in Jordan as tensions in the region deepen. As Middle East correspondent Matthew Doran explains, it's affecting traffic in the Strait of Hormuz.
9: It appears that at the moment the Strait of Hormuz traffic through that area is at a standstill once more. Shipping through that vital channel had picked up over the course of the last couple of weeks since that interim deal between the US and Iran was signed 3 weeks ago. But in the light of these attacks by Iran on ships in that area and these strikes that have been exchanged between the US and Iran across the Persian Gulf there, that traffic has again stopped. And we know that this is a major concern, not only for global markets, but this is one of the issues that still needed to be addressed in further negotiations between the US and Iran.
6: Residents in Taiwan and southeast China are being warned to prepare for catastrophic rains and wind as a super typhoon bears down on the region. China correspondent Alison Horn has more from Beijing.
10: Super typhoon Barbie is currently 1,000 kilometres in diameter, about the width of France, and packing winds of nearly 200 kilometres per hour. The superstorm is tracking to skirt just above northern Taiwan over the weekend before making landfall in southeastern China. Forecasters say it's expected to be one of the worst storms the region has seen in years, with Taiwanese officials predicting at least a metre of rain. Flights across the region have been cancelled and authorities are warning residents to prepare at least 3 days' worth of food and water.
6: Fans are describing singer Bonnie Tyler as a one-of-a-kind artist and a great loss for Wales in the wake of her death at 75. Europe correspondent Catherine Diss looks back at her life.

0: The song that made Bonnie Tyler, the 1983 hit Total Eclipse of the Heart, was a winning success of power ballad with her trademark raspy vocals. It knocked Michael Jackson's Billie Jean off the UK's singles chart. Working with Meatloaf's producer Jim Steinman, she went on to make another hit, Holding Out for a Hero, written for the soundtrack of the 1984 movie Footloose. Bonnie Tyler never stopped touring, even as recently as March, but after that performance was hospitalised. Her brother Paul Hopkins described her as a loving, wonderful human who left behind a totally devastated family.
1: And to sport, Fremantle has staged a remarkable comeback to beat the Sydney Swans by 38 points to open round 18 of the AFL at Perth Stadium. The Dockers didn't kick a single goal in the first half and trailed 33-11 at the main break. Josh Treacy booted four goals to extend Freo's lead on the ladder.
2: Good morning. Welcome to AM. I'm Melissa Clark in Canberra, coming to you from Ngunnawal country and acknowledging other custodians. The US and Iran have exchanged fire for a second day, deepening hostilities and uncertainty over the future of the tenuous ceasefire between the two nations. The US military says it struck more than 170 targets in Iran in the past 2 days, while Iran has targeted Jordan, which hosts some US military forces. America's editor John Lyons joins us in Washington.
3: Melissa, there's been more back and forth between the US and Iran. The US is saying it has struck 170 targets in Iran in the last 2 days. Iran has also responded to that. Iran has targeted Jordan, Kuwait and Bahrain, which they say contain US installations and military facilities. Therefore, they argue they are legitimate military targets. Most of those, if not all of those missiles fired by Iran have been intercepted. For example, in Kuwait, which probably came under the heaviest fire, they intercepted, according to their authorities, 3 ballistic missiles, 10 drones and 1 cruise missile. So these are serious attacks. They're not just a small number of drones. Ballistic missiles obviously are particularly dangerous, but so far all intercepted. And the interesting thing now is those Gulf states led by Qatar are all speaking to each other, condemning the attacks by Iran on the ships, the commercial ships which triggered this new round the other day. But clearly those Gulf states are getting nervous and are wanting the United States in particular to try to find an end to this war as soon as possible.
2: Yeah, this certainly does seem to be an escalation. So what does this mean for the ceasefire? Is it all but over?
3: The interesting thing is nobody has heard from Donald Trump now for many hours, 15, 16, 17 hours. He has said nothing on his Truth Social account. Now, that can mean two things. Either he's exhausted after his NATO trip to Ankara, or it can be ominous that the US is planning something much more. Clearly, this ceasefire now has broken down. Clearly, hostilities are increasing. But it seems that Iran, the US and the Gulf states, not one of those parties wants this to escalate back to a full war. Certainly President Trump has made that clear in the last 2 days. So I think that there would be a lot of back-channel negotiations going on at the moment. The US and Iran have agreed probably to 85 or 90% of the issues that they had when they signed that memorandum of understanding. But now this, of course, the Strait of Hormuz and who controls that is now the really thorny issue. If they can somehow come to an accommodation for that, then we could see an end to these hostilities.
2: John Lyons in Washington there. Australia will ramp up its supply of uranium to India for its nuclear energy program after the two countries signed a deal during Prime Minister Narendra Modi's visit to Australia. The minerals industry is welcoming the deal and wants state bans on uranium mining overturned to meet growing Indian demand. But the Greens say it's dangerous, given India's lack of transparency over its nuclear weapons program, as Rachel Hayter reports.
4: Australia has more uranium than any other country, but it's only the world's fourth largest producer. That could change after the deal with India. Here's Minerals Council CEO Tanya Constable.
5: We would be expanding current uranium mines in Australia. There are moves for new mines.

0: mines in Western Australia.
1: The deal signed by India and Australia builds on the country's 2015 nuclear cooperation agreement, with this new administrative arrangement enabling uranium exports to India for peaceful purposes.
0: I think this is a really important deal between Australia and India. It's a lot of uranium that is going to be required, which means jobs on the ground.
1: India has set a target of 100 gigawatts of nuclear energy capacity by 2047. Speaking through a translator, the Indian Prime Minister, Narendra Modi, said Australian uranium will support India's clean energy transition.
2: This will pave the way for uranium supplies from Australia to India and give our clean energy objectives fresh momentum.
1: The Prime Minister, Anthony Albanese, focused on the opportunity for Australian miners,
3: providing an additional market for the Australian resources sector.
1: Australia's active uranium mines are concentrated in South Australia, but Tanya Constable says there are deposits in WA, the NT, Queensland and New South Wales.
0: It's worth, $1 billion, so not quite $1 billion at the moment, but it could be growing exponentially in the future.
1: But there's one major hurdle. Most states ban uranium mining. That's something the Minerals Council wants overturned.
0: The more that we see countries like India, France and the United States starting to put forward their needs to Australia on a regular basis, that helps communities and governments take that next step.
1: Senator David Shoebridge is the Greens' Defence, Foreign Affairs and Nuclear Disarmament spokesperson.
4: This is a dangerous deal that the Albanese Labor government has signed with India, heightening the risks that Australia's uranium will be diverted into the Indian nuclear weapons program and further destabilising and undermining critical international efforts to control arms, such as the Non-Proliferation Treaty and the Test Ban Treaty, neither of which India has signed. Well, this is a very bad outcome for global peace, and it's appalling that Prime Minister Albanese has signed it.
1: India has never publicly released the size of its nuclear arsenal, but according to the Centre for Arms Control and Non-Proliferation, it's estimated India possesses about 180 nuclear warheads, with enough weapons-grade plutonium for up to 213 warheads.
5: Rachel Hayter reporting with Annie Guest. Police across the country have been busy conducting welfare checks since Wednesday's widespread Telstra outage, which impacted calls to 000. Now authorities in South Australia are investigating if a death is linked to that outage. It comes as a security expert warns Australia is at risk of more disruptive outages. Isabel Masali reports.
6: It was feared Wednesday's Telstra outage was more than an inconvenience. Now police say they're investigating the cause and circumstances of a death in regional South Australia. Telstra's statement is read here by an actor.
7: Our thoughts are with the person's family and loved ones at this difficult time. We are working closely with South Australia Police to support their investigation and to establish whether there is any connection between this matter and the network outage.
6: The outage came at a cost to many Australian businesses, and some commuters are still impacted by disruptions to rail services that rely on the network. Camilla Whitery had to pay hundreds of dollars to fly home after her train from Coffs Harbour to Sydney was cancelled yesterday.
8: So, really, I'd like the head of Telstra to, actually just have a moment, be put in that situation and see how readily they resolved it and how happy they were about shelling out all this extra money.
6: The Australian Communications and Media Authority has committed to a full and thorough investigation. In a statement, a spokesperson said it'll assess whether Telstra has complied with its legal obligations relating to the provision of emergency call services and if it complied with consumer communication requirements. But experts are calling for intelligence agencies to be involved in an audit of Telstra. John Blaxland is a professor of international security and intelligence studies at ANU and a former military intelligence officer.
9: I think it's in our interests as the citizens of Australia that they are held to a higher standard and that they operate in a manner that is transparent to accountability, transparent to audit, and transparent to mechanisms intended to

0: to help correct mistakes and to help overcome weaknesses and to help patch gaps in the software and hardware systems involved.
1: Telstra says the issue was caused by a software defect and not a cyber incident. Professor Blaxland expects this won't be the last outage.
0: We can expect more of these kinds of problems, be it because of a technological glitch, or if it's a software patch, or if it's a combination of those, let alone if it's some kind of hacking operation, deliberate malice or extortion. All of these things are phenomena that have taken place in Australia to various industries in recent months and years.
1: Telstra says a fix is in place for this outage and customers can feel confident calling 000.
2: Isabel Masali. And that's Early AM for today. I'm Melissa Clark. The time now, it's coming up to 6:15.
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5: Name's Fee Pool. NAIDOC Week, it's a big celebration all around the country. And Larrakia Country, oh my gosh, it is turning it on today. And thanks to the TIBA network, the Top End Aboriginal Bush Broadcasting Association, we are broadcasting from their very cool four-wheel drive broadcasting truck this morning, which is called Miss Jetta. And this truck gets into remote communities across the Top End, but they have very kindly let us take it over and take over the airwaves this morning as we join forces to celebrate culture and to celebrate the achievements of Aboriginal and Torres Strait Islander people. Today there's going to be dancing, there's going to be music, and the legendary Saltwater Band is going to be here. A few of the blokes from Coloured Stone are going to be performing too, Bunna Laurie and Jason Scott. There's heaps of excitement building already for that because, you know, come on, two of the biggest legends in First Nations music, Coloured Stone and Saltwater Band. Just, wow, it's going to be so fun. And then at 9 a.m. this morning, we've got the big march through the Darwin CBD. Right now, the sun hasn't come up. We're still sort of sitting in dark and I can see just a sea of wonderful people putting together the Elders tent next to us. The Larrakia Elders are going to be down here. They're going to be spoilt today. Everyone's going to be bringing the cups of tea and damper and like some good food. And then there's lots of, you know, different organisations. A big free breakfast is happening with thousands of eggs getting ready for a huge day. And we're so glad you're tuned in to help us celebrate. Let's get the weather across the top.
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5: Connor's got the weather for us this morning. G'day, Connor.
7: There's a ridge direct an east to southerly, southeasterly flow across the NT. A cloud band across the south will clear from Friday, though some cloud may persist over the southern districts for the next few days. This is all from the Balm website, by the way. I'm doing my best impression of Sally Cutter or Rebecca Patrick here. A slight chance of early morning showers about the TV district coast. A slight chance of showers over the Simpson district. The chance of morning fog over the Simpson, Eastern Lassiter and Southeast Arnhem and Northeast Carpentaria districts. The chance of morning frost, can you believe it, in the far southwest and northwest of the Lassiter district. Mostly sunny elsewhere. Moderate east to southeasterly winds north of Barrow Creek. Light to moderate south to southeasterly winds south of Barrow Creek, becoming northeast to northwesterly during the day. How about we do some temps from the top end? It's going to be a toasty day for most. If you are in Jabiru, highs are 34 today. Millingimpy 32. Lots, pretty much everywhere up the tops, going to be over 30. Owen Pelly, 35 degrees. If you're in the Barclay, Tennant Creek, highs are 27. Borroloola, highs are 33. Daily Waters, the same. In the Daily, Bachelor, 32 degrees. If you're out near Noonima, 33. Roasty, toasty. It's going to be a hot day in Darwin as well, around about the 32 degree marks. If you're a bit further south, Yulara, high Highs are 19.5 and Alice Springs 19.2. And TB Purling Gympie, you've got 32 degrees. Look out for the tiniest little chance of rain this morning if you're on the TB Islands. And if you're getting yourself into Darwin, come down. It's going to be a lovely, lovely day. We've got plenty of shade, plenty of trees here in Darwin CBD.
5: Yeah, and food and the Saltwater Band and the Mystics are playing later and we've got some dances as well. I'm looking at the list. It's so good. There is going to be the One Mob dance troupe. They're coming down. Big Welcome to Country, which is always awesome. The Welcome to Country is actually happening at 9:45 this morning. It'll happen straight after the march and people will come down here, Connor. They're expecting thousands of people to assemble here from 7 o'clock this morning through till 9 when that march begins. And obviously NAIDOC Week has a long history of being as much about a celebration as it is about a protest and a platform to talk about issues and to celebrate how far First Nations people have come. But isn't it cool that we're in like sort of remote communities today? Like, isn't it so cool that we're 29 remote communities across the top end? And a big hello to you if you're in one of them, whether or not that's Barunga or Bachelor, Buralula, Kalkarindi, Maningrida, Melangimpi, Wadai. Oh, so nice to be with you. My name is Fee Poole. We've got requests happening this morning. Let's get into another one.
8: Norton Ward, I'm from Bugs Tableland, anyway. Missing you. Bugs Tableland, Drifter. Tableland Drifter, missing you.

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2: Good morning, people here, ABC Darwin and across the Tiba network. We're broadcasting live from Civic Park in Darwin and it's still dark. The sun hasn't quite come up yet, but doesn't mean that this place is not busy as there are already so many people putting together the scaffolding of what is going to be an absolutely huge celebration for NAIDOC Week today. And Tanya Nissa is here. Hello, Tanya.
3: Hello.
2: Where are you from and who's your mob?
3: I'm actually born and raised in Darwin and my mob are from Borroloola, Garawa people and also Broome people, Jugan Yaru people. But my grandmother was one of the unfortunate children to be stolen from Borroloola and put in Carlin compound.
2: Oh, okay.
3: So that's our history. That's why we're here.
2: That's why
3: we love Darwin.
2: Yes. Tell me what NAIDOC Week means to you.
3: Oh, I think it's a wonderful week. I think we should have more of it. It's about celebration of who we are and how we are, but also celebration of our history and the fact that we are very resilient and survived, and we're creating wonderful futures for ourselves. So it means a lot. NAIDOC means about coming together as a community and connection.
2: Do you know, I think, you know, you said that we're here, we're resilient, we've survived. Very much for me, the other thing I've noticed is, and still generous.
3: Yes, yes, absolutely.
2: You know, Aboriginal culture is still so generous despite that long history of what has been done to your people. And I'm so grateful for that because we have so much to learn in this country. And I think our listeners today that are tuned in here with, you know, big open hearts wanting to learn.
3: Wonderful.
2: Why are you here? You know, you're here to celebrate NAIDOC, but also you're here to represent Aboriginal small business, aren't you?
3: Absolutely. I'm one of the, I think there's several of us Aboriginal businesses that are here today. Of course, there's many more. And we're part of the Northern Territory Indigenous Business Network. So my business is Tanya Nissa Consulting Service. It's more, I do empowerment leadership training for our people through a program called Rise Up, Be Your Best, Own Your Future.
2: Mate, we're just going to swap the mics over.
3: Okay,
2: because
3: we're going to swap the mics over.
2: Yeah, because we're just...
3: Take that.
2: Because you have so much to say and I want to hear it all and it's cutting it out.
3: Is it? Okay.
2: Oh, it is. It's driving me crazy.
3: Better? Okay.
2: This is much better.
3: Okay.
2: Okay, let's go again. So you were saying that, yeah, tell me a bit about Aboriginal small business.
3: So Aboriginal small business, we're here representing, of course, Aboriginal small businesses through the Northern Territory Indigenous Business Network, which is a fantastic network for us as business owners. My business is an Aboriginal education and training business, empowerment and leadership training for our people.
2: That sounds like a really good business, empowerment and leadership.
3: We love it. Yeah. I love it.
2: Yeah. How do you do that?
3: Well, it's through having hard conversations, but also lots of activities to really reflect on who we are and why we are the way we are, and to think about our future and to think about our history and the resilience and the skills and the strengths that we have and the gifts that we have. And sometimes we don't always see that.
2: Yeah.
3: So it's a program that allows us to stop and think and sit for a while to rediscover our strengths.
2: That's beautiful work. Tanya, we've got the news in about a minute's time. Mm-hmm. And one of the things we're doing after 7 o'clock this morning is we're putting together a Deadly Hall of Fame.
3: Right.
2: Who are you going to put on it, do you think?
3: Deadly Hall of Fame.
2: Someone that you think is just deadly.
3: Oh, there are many people.

0: that are deadly, including my sister and my mother. But also the people that I work with in a lot of remote communities are absolutely amazing, who are phenomenal people. There is a Bettina Dunganbar from Galawinku Women's Space. There is a Ruth Goyula from Gapawiyat Women's Space. There's a Jasmine Hastings, who I met in Groote Eylandt with Wandiliyakwa people. She is from Nooka. So there's amazing, amazing, brilliant people that are small voices, often in the background, but need to be heard.
1: Tanya Nisa, wonderful to meet you today. Let's go back out and have a dance after the
0: Absolutely.
1: News, hey? Because that's how we met. News time.
0: Okay.

0: Good morning. Oliver Chaseling with ABC News. A national advocacy group for Aboriginal children says the Northern Territory has lost a brave children's commissioner. After 2.5 years in the job, Charlena Musk has announced her resignation as the NT's children's commissioner. In a statement, Ms. Musk blamed reduced government transparency, accountability and evidence-based decision-making for stepping away. Catherine Little heads the national advocacy group SNAKE and says the resignation is a huge loss for the NT.
1: She was a fabulous commissioner. Her work has been gold standard, and without her, we would never have been able to shine a light on the fact that 1 in 3 children in the Northern Territory and out of home care have substantiations of serious harm.
0: A New South Wales man is behind bars accused of advocating terrorism. The Australian Federal Police, along with ASIO and New South Wales authorities, began investigating the 20-year-old over reports of concerning online posts. Police searched a home in Ocean Shores in the Northern Rivers yesterday, where they say they found suspected violent extremist material along with weapons and ammunition. The man was arrested and faced court yesterday, where he was refused bail. He's due back in court in September. A major contractor on the multi-billion dollar Snowy Hydro project has been accused of endangering the lives of 5 workers. Emily Baker has more.
2: SafeWork New South Wales has launched 2 separate criminal proceedings against infrastructure firm WeBuild in the state's industrial court. The Work Safety Watchdog alleges that in 2023, 3 workers were working under a truck when it fell, with one man only just rolling to safety. In separate filings, SafeWork alleges 2 workers were directed to use a broken drill, with one man injured as a result in the 2022 incident. SafeWork alleges the workers were exposed to a risk of death or serious injury in both matters. WeBuild has pleaded not guilty in both instances. A spokesperson says worker safety is the company's top priority.
0: Iran's foreign minister is warning the US against interfering in the Strait of Hormuz as the 2 countries exchange fire across the Gulf. Here's Middle East correspondent Matthew Doran.
3: Abbas Araghchi is describing the US as engaging in military adventurism in the shipping channel and says such behaviour would be met with a forceful response. His comments followed Iranian missile barrages on US bases in Jordan, Bahrain and Kuwait, and fresh explosions reported in Iran too, after another night of US strikes in protest over ships in the strait being attacked. Donald Trump has said he believes the ceasefire with Iran is over, but also said Iran has told him it's desperate for a deal. It comes as Iran's former Supreme Leader Ali Khamenei was buried in Mashhad. He was killed on day 1 of the war at the end of February.
0: Welsh singer Bonnie Tyler, best known for Total Eclipse of the Heart, has died at the age of 75. A statement on her website says she died unexpectedly in hospital in Portugal after an illness she was being treated for. In May, the Wales-born singer was placed into an induced coma after emergency intestinal surgery in Portugal. She remained very unwell and in intensive care. Music journalist Paul Cashmere says Tyler's husky voice defined her career.
4: We first heard her that very first time, Lost in France, you know, that hit from 1974. That voice came along right at the same time that kind of Rod Stewart was sort of making an impact. And she was sort of thought of as the female Rod Stewart at that time.
0: To sport, soccer's governing body FIFA has defended

0: the decisions of match officials at the World Cup after Egypt complained of bias in their round of 16 loss to Argentina. The BBC's Dale Johnson reports.
1: Egypt were furious about what they called two blatant errors by referee Francois Letexier in their 3-2 defeat to Argentina. The Pharaohs believe the video official was wrong to disallow Zico's goal. Egypt also claim Argentina's winner should have been ruled out, with a penalty awarded to them instead for a foul on Mo Salah. Now Pierluigi Collina, who is FIFA's head of referees, has issued a statement supporting the decisions taken by both the referee and the video official. Collina also rejected what he referred to as unfounded allegations made by Egypt about the impartiality of any of his referees.
0: To the weather, it'll be mostly sunny in Darwin and in Alice Springs, some cloud or fog around during the morning for the next few days. That's the latest in ABC News. You can stay up to date via our website.
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4: Good morning, hello. Broadcasting live from Civic Park this morning here on Larrakia Country. My name is Fee Paul. 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And thanks to the TIBA network, we're broadcasting into 29 remote Indigenous communities today. We've partnered with the Top End Aboriginal Bush Broadcasting Association, and we're broadcasting from this famous four-wheel drive broadcast vehicle called Miss Jetta. I'd like to say hello to all of our friends right across the Top End, from Barunga to Bachelor, through to Borroloola, to Kalkarindi and Madangreta, to Melangimpi, through to Wadi. Good morning. It's going to be such a fun day today, and we're looking forward to celebrating with you here on ABC Radio. We're going to hopefully, you know, have a dance. We're going to eat some yummy food, and we're going to march in the big NAIDOC march at 9 o'clock this morning. And if you're on Larrakia Country today, we'd love to see you down here for breakfast at 7 a.m. There's about 1,000 eggs that are being cooked up. And, yeah, there's music and there's stalls and there's speeches, as Stephen Satua told us earlier today.
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4: So let's celebrate. Is there a shout out to community that you'd like to give today? You can text it in, say hi to someone, 0487 991 1057. You might even have a song request and you'd like to give a shout out to one of the communities and play them a song today to celebrate NAIDOC, 0487 991 1057. Talking of which, let's get another request.
6: Scott Kempster Butler. My father's side is from Kununurra, Mirrawong, Jigarong people, and from Edith Falls down in Katherine, which is Duggerman. And I'm on my mother's side, I'm from a Yawada country, which is over near Amaru. All the people out there who are doing battling, a Roadstone cowboy.

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2: Good morning, it's 19 to 7, ABC Darwin and across the TBUT network. And I think it's time for a deadly shout out. Former pro basketball player Timmy Duggan, what a legend. He is one of the three finalists for the very prestigious NAIDOC Person of the Year this year. Timmy uses his sport to mentor kids. He founded Hoops for Health 25 years ago, and since then he's supported thousands of young Indigenous people across northern and central Australia using sport to build hope and also to build resilience. We had a good chat with Timmy. I asked him how he felt about being nominated.
3: Yeah, look, it means a lot, you know, considering it is the 50th year of celebrating NAIDOC and, you know, thinking about the history of people that have come before us and with the struggles and their leadership that they've shown for us to be where we're at now. It's kind of a big deal.
2: It certainly is. Tell us about Hoops for Health. I mean, you've been running that now for more than two decades. When you first started it, like, what were you hoping you'd achieve?
3: Yeah, look, it started, when I was playing basketball in Cairns. Obviously, I'm born and bred here on Larrakia country. But as it's evolved, it's moved a lot more away from it just being about basketball as well, even though we love it and we use it in our healing and addressing the traumas, namely of the young people. But it's a bit more than that. It's a bit more around social and emotional well-being and celebrating, you know, First Nations success stories in the program. And that's a big thing that people do get us confused, and they go, oh, they just do basketball. No, well, it's a bit more than that in terms of our reach in the youth detention centres, in the prisons, remote communities across northern and central Australia. And it's a bit more than just me as well, you know. There's been a bit of a team that's really had an obligation to try and do something, you know, in our community here.
2: Yeah. Around 10 years ago, you started working in Dondale Youth Detention Centre. How's that going? And are you still there today?
3: Yeah, we still do some work. Yeah, definitely. Definitely. You know, obviously it's, changed the name. Kids are still in youth detention. But, you know, our big, if you'd call it an achievement, is a few of the participants that have come through there, you know, over the last 10 years have come and filled roles with us as full-time or did some work experience as well. So, for us to go on that journey from being on the inside to being a worker for us, using the lived experience and knowledges, has been amazing.
2: Oh, that is so good to hear. Because the thing about, you know, young people in juvenile justice or in youth detention is that they're too young to have a label, aren't they, you know?
3: Well, what we've done, we've connected it to the brain through some really good informed evidence from a leading childhood trauma expert named Dr. Bruce Perry, while maintaining our First Nations lens and experiences. And we've connected his model called the neurosequential model in sport, and it's how the brain is layered to that point in their life. So we're able to connect all that in the work that we do, and a lot of patterns and rhythms and repetitions.

0: you do, using mainly basketball and a bit of boxing as well, in our impact, and that's how we kind of build the resilience and hope that you mentioned earlier.
1: Oh, Timmy, that is just so terrific. Timmy Duggan hopes for health. And you're doing a bit of a pivot too. Now you're focusing on financial literacy and you've got a program called Hoops for Wealth. Tell us about that.
0: Yeah, it evolved out of Alice Springs Prison when we did a program down there, namely for the participants that received some compensation from their time in the youth detention centre. But we've evolved it through some fantastic support through the Department of Social Services and an organisation based in Victoria called the Brotherhood of St Lawrence. And it really links emotional regulation to what you do with money. And Hoops for Wealth is more than just money. It's talking about your wealth of knowledge as well. And in the last year alone, we had over 150 participants come through our doors, namely on low income, and, you know, get some information around, you know, what to do with money, how do I, you know, bank accounts and superannuation and identifying scams in the digital age, because sometimes you may not be taught this at school. And some of the participants' comments were, this is great, this is the first time that anyone's spoken to me about this, and now I'll use that when I'll go to the shops or stuff like that. But we've done the same with what we've done with our whole model, is connect the brain to what you do with money now. So Hoops for Wealth is, yeah, as I mentioned, we've been it's kind of become our four figure and lead program of Hoops for Health. Yeah.
1: Timmy, I just learned something there. I never thought that my spending was related to my emotional regulation. So I mean, you're doing everybody a favour by teaching us that. This is so good. Well, congratulations on being a finalist, and keep up the good work. And we look forward to, I don't know, maybe hearing your name called in August when they announce in Alice Springs at the NAIDOC Book who's going to be the NAIDOC Person of the Year. Hey, Timmy.
0: Yeah, thanks for that. And also, we've got an event on Thursday down at the Darwin Esplanade. It's free, beginning at 11 o'clock on the Esplanade there. So big activation. So anyone can come to the event, and it's free down in the Darwin Esplanade on Thursday.
1: Good on you, legend. Oh, before you go, who's going to be your NAIDOC shout-out? Who do you think's deadly?
0: Oh, look, I always think back to those leaders of the past, those Charlie Perkins, these ones that, you know, unfortunately have passed away now, but they laid foundations in creating Aboriginal and Torres Strait Islander organisations. Dulcie Flower, Naomi Mayers, they started the first Aboriginal Medical Service in Redfern, you know, so people like that always pay homage to during NAIDOC week.
1: Timmy Duggan, former National Basketball League player and the founder of Hoops for Health. What an absolute legend. I wonder whether or not he's going to be the NAIDOC Person of the Year. I guess we'll find out next month. Here we are broadcasting live today, 105.7 ABC Darwin, across the TIBA network, live from Civic Park, right in the CBD of Darwin and Larrakia country. We're here celebrating NAIDOC Week, 50 years of deadly, and the sun is just popping its head up, and there's a beautiful orange sky. There's just a beautiful orange sky all over the park. Breakfast is being cooked, and we're starting to get some of the utes and the trucks and the production crew moving out so that the crowds can come in. By 9 o'clock this morning, we're expecting thousands of people down here. And we're also taking song requests today. And, considering we're going to 29 remote communities across the TIBA network today, is there, you know, a song or a shout out you'd like to give? We'd love you to. If you want to text in your song and your shout out, that would be absolutely amazing. The Chief Executive Officer of Larrakia Nation, Michael Rotimer, is going to be with us very shortly. So we'll bring him in and we'll say hi to Michael. We've got this big plastic door that we've got to wind up as the guests come in. We're broadcasting from Miss Jetta. Now, Miss Jetta is a four-wheel drive truck that the TIBA network have. and it can just really get in there no matter what the conditions are across the top end. And this truck goes into remote communities, bringing just good times and fabulous broadcasts right across the top end. All right, Michael Rutmer, Chief Executive of Larrakia Nation. G'day, Michael.
2: Hey, how are you?
1: Good, mate. Happy NAIDOC.
2: Happy NAIDOC.
1: What do you think of this scene down here, hey?
2: Well, it's still bright and early for a few, but they're starting to, you know, I think the alarms are off and they're on their way in, but the setup's going to be amazing and hopefully it's a great day.
1: Yeah. What are you looking forward to today?
2: Oh, look, I'm just looking forward to seeing everyone's faces, you know, and it's very rare that we get to see so many people of this magnitude on a day like today, but, you know, talking to people throughout the week, flag-raising ceremony, you know, the family day. They've all been excited by it. You know, the event that we had hosted by the Chief Minister, the reception at Parliament House, that was fantastic. You know, so today, you know, is pretty much topping it off. And then obviously we've got the ball tomorrow night.
1: Oh, yeah. Got your outfit sorted?
2: I'm usually the last to do it. My wife's, you know, a little bit more organised than myself, and so I'll race off and probably get a shirt and a tie tomorrow morning sometime.
1: The way it works for my husband is that he gets ready and then I just have to adjust the button.
2: I'm trying to get my buttons up.
1: Year on year, the button goes a little bit further to the right. Michael, it's just a big celebration, isn't it? We heard Stephen Sartor, who's on the NAIDOC committee, talking about how today, you know, and all this week is like a Black Christmas, just a really big celebration. A little later on, we're doing a canvas out the front of Miss Jeddah, this broadcast vehicle. It's called the Deadly Hall of Fame. And we're asking people to put someone on there that they think are deadly. Have a think about it. Who do you reckon you might put on the Deadly Hall of Fame?
2: Yeah, look, there's obviously so many people that you could put on that and whether you've got enough space for it. But, you know, for myself, I think I can't go past my own father.
1: Yeah, tell me about your dad.
2: Well, my father, he was part of the Stolen Generation and... you know, he had an extremely tough upbringing, being brought to Reda Dixon home. You know, he got kicked out of the home at the age of 14 and pretty much lived off the streets and, you know, from family to family. You know, but he, you know, I guess at some stage in his early life after having myself was very strong around ensuring I had a proper education. You know, as much as... he wanted to keep me out bush with him and living on country out in Western Arnhem Land and on Croker Island. You know, the focus was on education, so I didn't struggle like he did. And so that's something that you don't realise as a young kid, but later in life you have the ability to reflect and see the impact of that decision has... I guess, set me up for my life and for my family and my kids.
1: What do you think it is about education? Because I feel like some places get it so right, some places just get it so wrong.
2: Yeah, it's a tough one. And you've really got to sort of, it's a bit like horses for courses and you've got to think outside the box, you know. Remote is so different, you know. Culture is number one. It's paramount, you know, and supersedes anything above employment or anything else. And so whenever there's sorry business or ceremony business, you know, that takes precedence. And I guess that's where, through the education system, we've got to look at how we can find that balance. Because if we are to celebrate the oldest living culture in the world, we've really got to look at how we can find that balance, particularly in remote areas. To ensure, you know, people get educated well enough to walk in both worlds.
1: Yeah. You hear that a lot, don't you, that you know, not only bilingual, but you have to have a foot in one culture and a foot in the other. Hey, have you heard of Deadly Science? Deadly Science is this really cool charity that puts calculators and... it puts science equipment and Lego into remote communities. It's a guy called Corey Tutt, who founded it. At one point there, he was the Young Australian of the Year. And he gets all of this awesome equipment into remote communities because he says STEM and, you know, teaching, you know, young people how to be mathematicians and engineers and scientists. She's like, Aboriginal people have done that forever. Like, we are the first scientists on this country. And so the big obstacle for them to learn those skills is to just have the equipment. Let's hear from Corey Tutt now.
3: Happy 50 years, and in my 33 years of existence, this is my happiest NAIDOC week.
4: Wow, why? Just is the theme's great, or you're just feeling more confident? What's the feeling?
3: Theme's great. We're raising the bat for 50. And, you know, and there's so many incredible young people coming through our space. And, you know, I feel like I'm getting a bit older. Like, it's, you know, you read that bio, I'm like, oh, you know, things have changed so much for me. I'm a dad now, so I can make dad jokes. And but, you know, 8 years of doing this, and I'm now starting to see young people come through who are genuine STEM superstars through deadly science, like Riley Weber, who's studying to become a pharmacist. She's incredible, from Mount Isa as well. We won't judge her for being a Queenslander this week. You know, it's really important, the work that we're doing. We're putting First Nations knowledge back in the classroom. We're filling classrooms up full of resources that those teachers and students desperately deserve and need. And also, we're creating jobs for mob and also allies to work together and create a more equitable future for everyone.
4: It's such important work, and you've been at it for a little while now, but still the stat I've got before me, Corey, is that only 0.5% of Aboriginal and Torres Strait Islander Australians hold a university STEM qualification. That is 1/10 of the rate of the non-Indigenous population. So it sounds like there's still an enormous amount of work to do. How do you describe that mountain ahead?
3: Well, it's similar for women and other minority groups in how we initially see STEM education. Often we see Albert Einstein in the lab coat and Thomas Edison, the inventor of the light bulb. However, both those gentlemen never wore lab coats. But the images we see of a scientist can be the greatest inhibitor to us pursuing a passion or a purpose. So, you know, what we do is we work with K-12 deadly science. We don't just work with primary school kids. We work with high school kids as well. But a big part of what we do in that initial phase is telling kids about Davian Ipon. He's on a $50 note. He's one of Australia's greatest inventors. If you've had a haircut and you've had an electric trimmer, you can thank Davian Ipon for that. He was good enough to be on our currency, yet most children don't know who he is. However, that's changing. I used to go into classrooms and I used to say to children, hey, describe what a scientist looks like. And almost always I'll describe Albert Einstein and that classic cartoon image of an old white man in a lab coat, which he's a great scientist of his time, but he's not the full picture of science. It's not a holistic view of STEM education. So, you know, now I'm starting to see young women say, oh, they describe Misty Jenkins, who's a Gundijmara brain cancer researcher, or Kelvin Kwong, who's a throat and ear surgeon, who's helping kids hear again. You know, and that gives me a lot of hope. There's a lot of hope for the future. In a time where it's like really negative at the moment around, you know, politics and world affairs and cost of living, I can say that when I'm with our young people, I have a lot of hope for the future because our young people are so bright and gifted, but we've got to work to give them the opportunity and resources they need to thrive.
1: That's Corey Tutt, the founder of Deadly Science, speaking there with Lara Stimson. And yeah, Deadly Science, this charity putting microscopes, science kits into over 100 remote communities across Australia. And the aim of it is to blend First Nations knowledge with modern science. What do you think of that, Michael?
2: Yeah, that's absolutely incredible. And well done to Corey. You know, it's so obvious, you know, as the oldest living culture in the world and over 65,000 years of experience, we are the oldest living educators. We are the oldest living business people. We've been trading for, you know, thousands of years. And so we are also the oldest, you know, astronomers. There's, you can go on, all right? And so, you know, blending that First Nations education with Western education is very paramount in terms of, you know, getting us to, you know, work together.
1: Michael Ruttmer, the Chief Executive of Larrakia Nation, joining us here this morning on ABC Radio and across the TIBA network. Let's get you up to date with the ABC News.
5: It's Lara Stimson here, and the footy is back. 2026 feels like

0: This is ABC News. Good morning. I'm Oliver Chaseling. The Department of Legislative Assembly has ignored requests for details around Manuel Brown's travel allowance claims while staying at a Palmerston home he owns. Jack Hislop reports.
1: A Labor shadow minister, Mr Brown, said on Monday his main residence is in Jabiru, but he stays at his Palmerston home around half the time. He also said he claims a $450 nightly travel allowance when staying at his Palmerston home. His claims are within the rules, but calls for a review of the allowance have grown over recent days. The ABC has asked the Department of Legislative Assembly for the amount of days Mr Brown claimed the allowance in the 2025-26 financial year, but multiple requests over 3 days have gone unanswered.
0: A University of Sydney psychiatry researcher is calling on the federal government to increase funding for digital mental health services for regional Australians. New data from the Australian Institute of Health and Wellbeing 2026 report released this week shows mental health disorders among young people aged 16 to 24 rose from 26% to 39% between 2007 and 2022. The report says the highest rate was recorded among young women. The University of Sydney's Brain and Mind Centre co-director, Professor Ian Hickey, says more needs to be done.
2: My view would be we've underinvested in those things in Australia, in their wide availability. So the government's movement under Medicare, mental health check-ins, is a very good one, as long as there aren't too many barriers on the how to get in. In the internet age, convenience, usability matters.
0: The head of a national body advocating for the rights of young Indigenous people says the resignation of the Northern Territory's Children's Commissioner is a huge loss. Commissioner Shalina Musk has announced she will step down from the position, citing proposed changes to child protection laws for her decision. Catherine Little heads the national advocacy group SNAKE and says she's saddened by the announcement.
3: I'm saddened to see the commissioner resign. She was a good commissioner, and the first thing I want to do is thank her. It's a really difficult job.
0: To overseas, Iran says it's launched 10 missiles at Jordan in another round of strikes across the region. Middle East correspondent Matthew Doran reports.
4: Jordan hosts US military personnel at a number of bases, which Iran has said are fair targets in response to American strikes against it. Fresh explosions were also reported in Iran, including the cities of Bandar Abbas and Bushehr. The latter is home to a nuclear power plant, and local authorities claimed a US projectile hit its perimeter. The US and Iran have been exchanging fire across the Gulf, and Donald Trump has said the ceasefire between the two countries is over, while also claiming Iran was desperate for a deal for lasting peace. It's come as Iran buried its former leader, Ali Khamenei, in the city of Mashhad. He was killed in strikes 4 months ago, on day one of the war.
0: Ukraine has continued to strike Russian energy infrastructure with two oil depots set alight. The BBC's Danny Eberhard reports.
5: Commenting on the latest strikes, President Zelensky said every day that Moscow delayed ending the conflict should bring the feeling of war back to where it all began, namely Russia. Strikes on oil infrastructure affect Russia's military, its state budget, and also civilians. Huge numbers of Russians face restrictions and lengthy waits at filling stations for fuel. Separately, more oil tankers from Russia's shadow fleet have been hit by Ukrainian drones. It's not all one way. Russia struck Ukraine overnight with missiles and drones.
0: The UK has seen more temperature records fall as it swelters through one of its longest heatwaves on record. For an eighth day this year, a temperature of more than 34 degrees Celsius has been recorded in the country, breaking the record of 7 in 1976 and 2020. Much of Western Europe is also experiencing extreme heat in what has already been a record-breaking summer for many countries. And back home, WA's Chamber of Commerce and Industry says the state will miss out on $1 billion in export revenue if it doesn't capitalise on a uranium export agreement with India. The state government has since 2017 chosen not to approve new uranium.

0: uranium mining projects, and no uranium is currently produced in WA. The federal government has announced an agreement to export uranium to India for peaceful purposes. The Chamber's Chief Executive Will Goldsby says the WA mining industry already has the skills and existing infrastructure to accommodate uranium mining. WA Premier Roger Cook says the government has no plans to change its policy on uranium mining.
1: Our focus is on the clean energy transition, making sure that Western Australians can benefit from the lowest form of energy on earth, which is wind and solar, backed by battery and gas-fired power generation.
0: Two 15-year-old boys have been arrested following an alleged arson, with police pursuing them in a helicopter through Melbourne's northwest. Georgia Lenton Williams has the details.
2: The police air wing found a car on fire in Gladstone Park about 1:30 this morning. The vehicle, which was unoccupied at the time, was destroyed. Officers tried to intercept an allegedly stolen car that had fled the scene, but it sped off. The police helicopter followed it through the northwestern suburbs, with the vehicle allegedly hitting speeds of 150 kilometres per hour. Stop sticks deflated the car's tyres, and it was dumped in Greenvale before the occupants fled on foot. Two teenage boys were arrested shortly after in the backyards of properties on Arncliffe Boulevard. They remain in custody and will be interviewed.
0: The Australian War Memorial in Canberra says the discovery of Australia's first Indigenous recipient of the Military Cross sheds new light on history. Captain Sidney Leonard Morse was awarded the honour for gallantry in 1943 for his actions in New Guinea. Around 2,900 people received the medal between 1914 and the 1970s, but it's not known how many were Indigenous. The War Memorial's Indigenous Liaison Officer Michael Bell says he's glad Captain Morse's name has been unearthed.
3: To find that we have an Aboriginal man that's moved through the ranks, been recognised for his bravery and his service, it's a magnificent find, and we want to share that story with the broader Australian public.
0: Pop stars and global leaders are remembering Bonnie Tyler, who has died aged 75 following a long illness. Europe correspondent Catherine Diss looks back at the life of the raspy-voiced pop star who eclipsed everyone's heart.
4: Once upon a time there was light in my life.
5: The song which made Bonnie Tyler's career, Total Eclipse of the Heart, combined power ballad with her trademark raspy vocals, the result of throat surgery as a young woman. The 1983 hit knocked Michael Jackson's Billie Jean off the top of the UK singles chart. She went on to make Holding Out for a Hero, which was written for the soundtrack of the hit 1984 movie Footloose. She never stopped touring, even as recently as March. Her brother, Paul Hopkins, said the family is totally devastated and paid tribute to a loving, wonderful human.
0: And to sport, the third day of the Barra Classic fishing competition is underway on the Daly River in the Northern Territory, 3 hours south of Darwin. The tournament was delayed by nearly 2 months this year due to floods in the region, which caused the river to reach its record height and left the competition's site inundated. Anglers from the team Woosh, Rex Schoolmeister and Alistair Shields say despite flood debris in the river, the fish are biting.
6: Snags are really bad, but there's lots of fish.
7: And they're healthy fish. They're fat, healthy, silver fish. They look great, but yeah, it's a bit treacherous.
0: And with sport around the country, here's Jared Coote.
8: Fremantle has overcome a goalless first half for just the third time in club history to beat fellow premiership contenders the Sydney Swans by 38 points at Perth Stadium. Down by 22 points at the main break, the Dockers managed a 9-goal final quarter to win 15 goals 21-111 to 10-13-73. Fremantle midfielder Shea Bolton has

0: you know, I felt like we were rushing a lot and, you know, probably handballing through hands when we probably could have drove more. And, yeah, that was the main message. And I think in the second half, we obviously showed that, you know, we had more composure.
1: Cassie Porter is the best of the Australians in a tie for 20th after the first round of the Evian Championships in France, the fourth women's golf major of the year. Porter fired four birdies and two bogeys in a two-under-par round of 69 to sit six shots off the pace. Japan's Aki Iwai leads the field after hitting a bogey-free round of 63. And five-time Olympic gold medalist Kayleigh McEwen has medically withdrawn from this month's Commonwealth Games and the Pan Pacific Championships. The 24-year-old swimmer says she has struggled with fatigue, loss of breath, and loss of appetite for several months.
2: And that's the latest from the ABC newsroom.
3: 50 years of deadly means to me the gathering of the great tribes under the invitation of the Larrakia people. This is the big corroboree. This is the one that'll make the difference for the future.
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4: NAIDOC Week 2026, celebrating 50 years of deadly. 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
6: culture. Good morning. Hello. Well, what a special day we have for you today and for all of us. It is the big NAIDOC Week event here on Larrakia Nation, and I'm sitting in the Tiba truck, which is known as Miss Jeddah. This truck is just awesome. Lee Hewitt is the station manager of Tiba Radio, and she told us a bit about it.
7: Look, Miss Jeddah is named after, you know, one of our co-founders, Jeddah Purantatamiri. So it's a very special truck for us and a remote one that's a four-wheel drive one that gets us out to many festivals across our region.
6: So here we find each other, thanks to Tiba and Miss Jeddah, a four-wheel drive broadcast vehicle which is today parked right smack bang in the middle of Civic Park in Darwin. This is where the big Larrakia NAIDOC celebration is taking place today, and in a few hours' time, it's just going to be packed with like thousands of people. There's going to be music and there's stalls and they've erected the stage, and I think a saltwater band, a couple of the blokes from Coloured Stone are going to be here, and it's just going to be a magical day. And all of this broadcast this morning is thanks to Tiba, the Top End Aboriginal Bush Broadcasting Association. We've collaborated, the ABC and Tiba, to say a really big hello to Mob, from Barunga to Bachelor through to Buralula to Kalkarindi and Maningrida, Melangimpi through to Wadi. A very good morning to you. I'm here with John Ross. John Ross from the Tiba Network. He's just a bit of a superstar. G'day, JR.
8: How are you?
6: I'm good, mate. Happy NAIDOC Week to you.
8: Yeah, it's a great NAIDOC Week. I'm happy to be down here at the March. It's great to see it in a different spot this year as well. Last year they had it across the road at the Parliament House, and yeah, it's a bit more shady over here, so
6: yeah.
8: Great to see more people turn up for this one and hang around for a little bit longer, hopefully.
6: Mm. So, JR, where are you from and who's your mob?
8: So, I'm born and raised here in Darwin, but my mob are from down in Central Australia, so Lurichar, got a lot of family down in Alice Springs and as well as over in Broome. But, yeah, I've been born and raised in Darwin and, yeah, been here my whole life and turned 35 in about 2 weeks.
6: Ah.
8: Yeah, so been here for quite some time and have been coming to the NAIDOC March for, yeah, since I can remember.
6: Yeah. What can we expect today, the NAIDOC March? Like, what's the feeling when you're marching through town?
8: Oh, just everybody coming together to celebrate what's been such a wonderful week of so many deadly events. We started it off last week on Sunday with the Deadly Cup Carnival at Richardson Park. And going back to Richardson Park, I grew up there playing until I was about 16, and then they destroyed the park and moved it to a different spot. So it was wonderful to have it back there, the home of Rugby League in the Northern Territory, doing the Deadly Cup there. We had lots of people, lots of families turn out for that one. We broadcast there as well, and yeah, there's been so many wonderful events right on through the week. The flag raising ceremony from Larrakia Nation. We had the Danila Dilbar Family Day on Tuesday night, and we had at the Royal Darwin Hospital, we also did a outside broadcast and spoke to some of the

0: patients that are there that were able to request some songs and send some shout outs back home as they're in town, because, you know, medical facilities back home are just not what it, you know, what it is in town.
1: Yeah, there's a lot of people that have to come in to get the treatment that they need, and that's a tough time, isn't it? You know, that well, it can be a good time to some extent, but, you know, being so far away from home and from your family, I mean, it's nice to be able to give them a bit of a shout out yesterday. Where are we broadcasting today? There's 29 remote communities that are hopefully tuned in, and a big hello to you if you're there, but give us a scope, like, where is this going?
0: Yeah, so the mob that have been to Darwin, of course, here in Darwin City, we're pretty much at the Darwin bus interchange. You might hear it in the background, a bit of the buses going and that. Here at Civic Park, and yeah, it's all happening down here today. We've got a lot of people already rolling into the park. All the organisations have set up, and of course, we're going to see some live performances a little bit later on. Coloured Stone, Bunna Laurie, and Jason Lee Scott, and of course, the legendary Saltwater Band. We're going to see Manuel Durkee getting up on stage as well. So very excited for that. And I know a lot of mob will come out for that one as well.
1: All right. How's your dancing?
0: Oh, I don't know. Not too good. I'm usually running around with the camera taking photos of everyone dancing.
1: Oh, mate, I'll be out there having a good go at it. JR, really nice to hang out with you. You mentioned that you've been doing requests, and we've followed your lead on that this morning. So we've asked for some locals, you know, to give a shout out to community and to play a few requests this morning. So how about we hear another one at 7:15?
2: Cassandra Hogan, I'd like to dedicate this request to my father, Noel Hogan, Wildfire.

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2: Good morning. Hello. Well, the sun is well and truly risen now, and we've got blue skies here at Civic Park. We're broadcasting live for this wonderful NAIDOC event that's happening today, and people are starting to come in. Breakfast is on, and if you're around, come down and say hi. This event obviously being hosted by Larrakia Nation, but broadcast into 29 remote communities across the Top End, and we're super stoked to be here with you today to celebrate NAIDOC Day. ABC producer Harriet is actually talking to a bunch of people here in Civic Park. Harriet, who have you found?
3: I'm here with Kimberly, setting up her beautiful homemade pottery. Kimberly, is this something you set up every year, or is this a first stall for you for NAIDOC Week?
4: This is my first stall this year here. I know I have done the tactile arts markets, but that's it. But this year I said I'll try something different.
3: And does your business have a name that we can shout out?
4: It's called Murun Creative, and Murun means emu in my language from back home.
3: Where's back home?
4: That's on Kumbameri country in the Gold Coast.
3: Mm-hmm. Yeah. Beautiful. And what drew you to living on Larrakia country?
4: I think the small town lifestyle, the community, feeling like you can do anything you want, like the opportunities are endless here, and I just really love it, and it's just so beautiful and friendly, and I love it.
3: Do you feel that extra in moments like NAIDOC Week, where everyone is just celebrating Indigenous culture and everything?
4: Yeah, I've never felt more connected to who I am, you know, but when I'm here on Larrakia country and celebrating NAIDOC Week. Like, NAIDOC Week before back home and in Brisbane was like so big, but here it's like, you know, people, you speak to people, you see everyone you know, and I just love that so much. It's a really nice community. That's what I love about it.
3: It's 50 years of Deadly this year, and we're sort of creating a Deadly Hall of Fame. So who is someone in your personal life that's had a huge influence on you, or just First Nations people across the country?
4: First Nations people across the country, I would have to say, like, growing up, it was always, I know people say this a lot, but Kathy Freeman, she was just like, I was just like, wow. So it's cool to be Aboriginal person. I don't know. Like, it was just awesome, and I just love that, and it was always my inspo. Yeah.
3: Fantastic, thank you.
2: There you go, some of the vibes from the park here in Civic Park, our big NAIDOC celebration. And it wouldn't be a big celebration without Dr. Richard Fijo, Larrakia Elder. Richard Fijo, g'day, mate.
5: Hey, everyone, how's it going?
2: Happy NAIDOC.
5: Happy NAIDOC and Deadly 50th, so big celebrations all around.
2: Yeah, 50 years of Deadly. When you think of that, 50 years of NAIDOC, what comes to mind?
5: I like to remember those who were, those who passed the torch on to us, and remind us all that we need to hold up our torch of leadership, because that's what the old people did for us. They created us as leaders, and we need to set examples for our youth.
2: Mm. Lots of people have said Richard Fijo, big leader of Larrakia Nation. What do you think it takes to lead? Like, what are those qualities, Richard?
5: I think we have to listen to the lessons of the past, and I think the most important lesson is stepping up, you know, having a chance, giving it a go, and being uncomfortable at times, but willing to stay in those places so that we can break into new areas.
2: Yeah, that's where the growth is, isn't it? In the uncomfortable bit. Bloody hard, but...
5: It is. We need to challenge ourselves. You know, for so long, like I grew up at a time where I was actually told that I would never achieve anything, you know, by a teacher. So now I look at that teacher, and I actually saw that teacher once, and I walked up to her and I said, look what I've done. And she turned around and she said to me, I knew you could.
2: Ah, what was she doing? Just sort of teasing you or something back then?
5: Oh, it was definitely a psych job.
2: Yeah. Hey, talking about like what you've achieved, tell me about how you've become Dr. Fijo.
5: Well, a lot of people know I've worked 30 years across 40 remote communities. I started with Naja. Back then it was Nalas. You know, Auntie Kate Hutchison, Auntie June Dowling. These are some of my mentors, but I was very lucky because I also grew up on country around people like Bill Nagy, you know, who is family for us, Mob. But then there's also people, you know, that like Uncle Wally, Reverend Wally Fijo, he was one of my main mentors, Uncle Basho, and my father and mother, of course. Mum was an incredible leader and set an incredible example for us to follow.
2: Mm. Yeah, tell me about your mum.
5: Yeah, so a lot of people know Mum was stolen generation, but, you know, I think Mum has a really strong heart, and I think, you know, the courage that she displayed being the first of her kind, and, you know, this goes out to all our elders out there, you know, who were the first to do things that actually never had been done before. So I describe it like walking off a cliff blindfolded, because they went into spaces that we'd never been in before, but they never had any support mechanisms around them. So that alone actually encourages me to step up every day.
2: Yeah, beautiful. Dr. Richard Fijo joining us here on ABC Radio and across the TIBA network. We're broadcasting live from Civic Park for NAIDOC Week. And we've got a canvas sitting out this truck. This truck is called Miss Jetta. Isn't she a cool truck? Four-wheel drive truck.
5: Oh, yeah.
2: Yeah, it can broadcast.
5: It's even air conditioning here.
2: It's even, I don't know. It's full luxury in here. This goes into remote communities all through the Top End to bring radio and to help celebrate culture and to, you know, get information, you know, across the Top End. One of the things we're doing at the front of Miss Jetta today is we're putting together a Deadly Hall of Fame, and we're asking people as they go by to put someone who they think belongs in there. Who is that person for you, Dr. Fijo?
5: I would have to say my parents. My mum, while she was a great leader, my father was also very strong and stout Larrakia leader here in Darwin. And, you know, he set an example that was a physical example for me to follow. While mum was always saying education is knowledge and knowledge is power. So we stayed in school and, you know, I'm actually proud to announce that I've just been nominated for professorship.
2: Oh, get out!
5: Yeah.
2: What is professorship?
5: So I've got an honorary doctorate with Flinders University because I've trained doctors for 15, 16 years now, and training them about Aboriginal culture with my travels. And when you actually reach a level where you're training so many people, those people you've trained go into higher up education spaces, universities and things like that. So someone's actually reached out to me and nominated me to become a professor, which is excellent news on NAIDOC Week.
2: Wow, congratulations. So next time we chat, you might be Professor Richard Fijo.
5: That's right.
2: All right. Do you get a special hat with that?
5: I haven't been in that space, but I imagine so.
2: They better. What makes you proud about that? What's it like? That's
5: well,
2: like...
5: I'm a bit worried about this hat because the first thing after this news, I've got to get my head into it. My head's going to be so big.
2: You'll just have to grow your beard longer just to match the size of it.
5: Yeah, sounds like a plan.
2: Richard Fijo, happy NAIDOC. Thanks for hanging out and having a party with us today. We're so grateful to have you here. We've got some road closures that we need to announce before we head into the local news. There's a few temporary road closures that will be in place today between 8 a.m. and 10:30 a.m. with roads reopening progressively as the march passes. Only if it's safe to do so, though, right? And just expect the march to be full of thousands of people. It's going to be pumping this march from 9 o'clock today. But this is where it's closed. Smith Street, Bennett Street, Mitchell Street, Nucky Street, Kavanagh Street, Harry Chan Avenue, Herbert Street, Litchfield Street and Searcy Street. Traffic controllers will be positioned throughout the route to assist motorists and also pedestrians. But yes, expect a whole bunch of roads to be closed today, just temporarily.

0: early between 8 o'clock this morning and 10:30 because the NAIDOC March is going to be happening, and hopefully you'll be able to hear it all across the territory. We're going to be loud, we're going to be proud, and there is much to celebrate as we here at ABC Darwin, and thanks to the TIBA Network, are broadcasting live from Civic Park and into 29 remote communities today. A very happy NAIDOC week to you. I think we're going to get the news, and then we're going to keep chatting with locals that are down here to celebrate NAIDOC. News time, 7:30.
1: Hi, I'm Melissa Clark. On AM After 8, authorities investigate whether a death is linked to this week's Telstra outage, and fans pay tribute to raspy-voiced pop star Bonnie Tyler, who's...
2: Good morning, Oliver Chaseling with ABC News. Requests for details around the travel allowance claims of NT Labor MLA Manuel Brown have been ignored by the Department of Legislative Assembly. Mr. Brown, who was dumped from the Labor Shadow Ministry this week over a history of driving infringements, said on Monday his main residence is in Jabiru, but he stays at his Palmerston home around half the time. He said he claims a $450 nightly travel allowance when staying at his Palmerston home. His claims are within the rules, and the ABC has asked the Department of Legislative Assembly for the amount of days Mr. Brown claimed the allowance in the 25-26 financial year. Multiple requests over 3 days have gone unanswered. National Indigenous advocates say the Northern Territory depends on having a Children's Commissioner with real teeth. Shalina Musk has announced her resignation as the NT Children's Commissioner, citing reduced government transparency and accountability for her decision. Catherine Little heads the national group SNAKE that advocates for Aboriginal children. She says Ms. Musk did important and challenging work in the NT.
3: And that's what you want. You don't want a commissioner that sits on the sidelines and has something to say. You want a commissioner that can get in and shine a light and hold systems and policies to account.
2: The Prime Minister will not attend the Garma Festival in August, breaking a commitment he made to attend the festival every year that he is in office. National Indigenous Affairs correspondent Dana Morse reports.
4: Festival organiser the Yothu Yindi Foundation has confirmed Anthony Albanese is not scheduled to appear at the festival, despite making a promise during his 2025 keynote address that he would continue to attend.
5: And I commit here that I will be here.
4: It'll be the first time he's chosen not to come to Garma since being elected in 2022. In previous years, the festival held in northeast Arnhem Land has been the platform the government has used to telegraph its Indigenous affairs agenda. This year, Indigenous Australians Minister Malandiri McCarthy and Foreign Affairs Minister Penny Wong will attend, along with Shadow Indigenous Australians Minister Julian Lisa.
2: Iran says it has targeted American assets across the Middle East as Iranian state media reports more explosions in the country. America's editor John Lyons is in Washington.
6: This is now at a serious level. At first, we thought it might have just been a couple of isolated incidents, but clearly now, two nights in a row of this, the Americans are saying that they've hit more than 170 targets in Iran in the last 48 hours. The Iranian side, the Islamic Revolutionary Guard Corps, say that they fired 10 missiles towards Jordan, and Kuwait and Bahrain also came under attack. In most of the missiles directed at those Gulf states were intercepted.
2: A University of Sydney researcher says the federal government needs to step in to slow the growing toll of mental health issues amongst young people, especially in regional communities. New data from the Australian Institute of Health and Wellbeing 2026 report released this week shows mental health disorders among young people aged 16 and 24 rose from 26% to 39% between 2007 and 2022. The University of Sydney's Brain and Mind Centre co-director, Professor Ian Hickey, says serious investment in digital mental health infrastructure will make a difference.
7: It's a mental health system that's at scale and it's effective, and that requires quite a degree of investment. The infrastructure, with the digital things and the people and the workforces, but also making sure that those services are available right across Australia, whether you're in the Territory or you're in downtown Melbourne or Sydney.
2: and anglers competing in the Barra Classic fishing tournament on the Daly River, 3 hours south of Darwin, say they've noticed an increase in sharks on the river compared to previous years' competitions. Fishers have travelled from around the country to compete in the week-long tournament, which has been running annually on the remote stretch of river since 1982. Rowan Short, who is the skipper of Team Bad Karma, says they've had issues with sharks attacking barramundi as they've been winding them in.
8: We had shark yesterday and been fishing a reasonable amount over the last few weeks, and especially on the neap tides, the sharks seem to be a bit more. But yeah, we've lost last week before the gnats. We lost a lot of good fish to sharks.
2: And that's the latest from the ABC Newsroom. You can stay up to date via our website and social media. More news at 8.
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0: Good morning. Hello. Here we are, broadcasting live from Civic Park in Darwin. For NAIDOC Week, we are celebrating what has been referred to as Black Christmas. There'll be a march at 9 o'clock today and some music, Saltwater Band, Coloured Stone are going to be here. And it's just full of wonderful people like Sienna Stubbs and Libby Collins. Lib, Sienna, hello. Happy NAIDOC.
11: Hello.
12: Morning. Happy NAIDOC.
0: Lib, we might start with you. Where you're from? Who's your mob?
12: I am Libby Collins. I'm a proud Tiwi Islander living on beautiful Larrakia country in Darwin.
13: Yeah, and my name's Sienna Maedora Muddy Stubbs, and I'm a Yolngu girl from northeast Arnhem Land on the other side.
0: Wonderful. And you're both incredible filmmakers. You've made a film called Proper Loved Up. I've been seeing the shorts of this. It is like you guys are getting proper loved up from this film. Word around is that you're on the pathway to potentially an Oscar. Is this true?
12: Yeah, well, yeah, so we've made a short film called Mangoji, which is Catching Eyes, from the Proper Loved Up initiative. And, yeah, we took out a pretty significant award at the Sydney Film Festival where our film premiered. And, yeah, word on the grapevine is it makes us eligible now to apply for an Oscar. So that's kind of crazy.
13: That's pretty deadly. And, you know, just two girls from way out bush bringing our stories to the global screen.
12: NT represent.
13: That's what it's all about.
0: You guys wanted to make a film about love. Tell us, for those that haven't seen the shorts and haven't seen the film, what it's about.
13: Our film, Mangoji, Catching Eyes. Mangoji means eyes, but it also means your little crush. And it's the action of pointing to your eye. And it's that story about, you know, love in the bush, love in the community, and how everyone knows your business, even though you don't want them to. And that means you got to watch out who you're seen with. And it's about navigating, two young teens navigating that journey as they fall in love.
0: That's beautiful. And who doesn't love a love story? Hey, tell me it's got a happy ending, right? No spoilers.
12: No spoilers, but there's definitely footy in a very classic kind of NT vibe. Yep.
0: And why did you want to make this film?
13: Well, we haven't seen these types of love stories before. We've heard of, you know, the wrong skin love story for Mob. We've heard of the stories of, oh, they're not meant to be together. But we haven't seen stories where they are meant to be together, but they're just not ready yet. We've also seen the other side of the spectrum where there's big love, you know, big kisses, big hugs, and that's not Yolngu. And similarly for Tiwi Mob, I've heard. And so, you know, what does a love story look like without all of that PDA? And that was this film.
12: Mm-hmm. I think also it's just like love stories being able to exist exactly as they are with all of the community nuance that's involved in it. And it's lovely to be able to bring a Yolngu love story that just is to film. So it's been pretty exciting.
0: Tell me about that community nuance you just mentioned. For those, you know, that aren't there on country experiencing that type of first love, what is it like? It's a little bit shy, isn't
13: it? It's very shy, and you've got to be really careful. I know it's kind of like if you grew up in a small town, you understand the feeling of being seen and being noticed with whoever and wherever you are. You've got to be careful with what you want to say to the public with who you're seen with. And so how do you learn to be with someone, or how do you learn about someone in public without other people knowing? It's kind of hard. And on top of that, the layer of Goroto, kinship for Yolngu mob, like, it's really hard, and that's what this story is about.
0: Yeah, and you've got some exciting news, because I was saying, guys, I really want to see this film. How do we see it? And in some exciting news that you've only just told each other this morning.
13: Yeah, we're hoping to get it out to any place and every place that all of these mob can watch, but you got to be careful. Next, the screening.

0: Festival run. We've applied to Sundance and Melbourne Film Festival, Darwin Film Festival, a bunch of places this year, and then next year it'll go on ABC and NITV.
1: Yeah, and who knows, maybe when the Oscars happen, we might see you there in your dresses going.
2: Hey, you know, our smob belong in those places, knocking down the doors and never saying no and showing all these young people that they can do the same.
1: Absolutely. 50 years of NAIDOC. What does NAIDOC Week mean to you?
0: NAIDOC Week, yeah. I mean, it's been coined as Black Christmas. That's for sure the feeling. I think it's just an incredible time to come together, celebrate our wins, particularly in a time when it does feel like you're kind of getting beaten down and chucked around a little bit as Black fellas. And so just to come together and have people celebrate each other and just have a bit of a check-in, because, you know, we know that we are deadly every day of the week. Some people need a reminder, and this week is a good reminder for that.
1: Yeah. And also, we've got a Deadly Hall of Fame out the front. Who are you going to put on it?
2: You know, all of the Yolngu icons ever on my behalf from Northeast Arnhem Land, but in particular, Yothi Indi and my mum, Birikawi Gunambatsavs. I'm always putting her up on the pedestal. You know, all of the Yolngu icons that come from my community there. How about you, Libby?
0: Oh, I'll chuck all the Tiwi ones on there, including my mum, Rosemary Topolura, shout out. I think there's lots of people that deserve to be on that list.
2: So many.
0: Yeah.
1: 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Libby Collins, Sienna Stubbs, filmmakers from Proper Loved Up. Let's get a request from you guys.
2: I want to put on World Turning by Yothi Indi.

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3: It's 14 to 8, 105.7 ABC Darwin and across the TIBA network. We are at Civic Park in Darwin CBD ahead of the NAIDOC March and we'd love to see you down here. Come and say hi. We're broadcasting in the coolest truck. It's a four-wheel drive truck that TIBA takes into remote communities. And this truck is known as Miss Jetta. And TIBA's John Ross is out and about in the park.
4: You're tuned in to TIBA Radio, your voice in the bush, and ABC Radio Darwin. And we have a special guest here with Altrad. What's your name again, brother?
5: Gene.
4: Gene. So tell us a little bit about Altrad.
5: Altrad's they're actually really good employers. They gave me a shot. I signed up as a trade assistant, then became a trainee as a painter blaster. And then at the end of this year, I finished as a painter blaster. They provide a really good opportunity.
4: Oh, that's deadly, brother. And, of course, you're an Indigenous man. What does it mean to be down here at NAIDOC with Altrad?
5: Yeah, I'm glad that they actually provide the opportunity to be here.
4: Oh, that's excellent. Have you been to many of the NAIDOC marches?
5: Yep. I've been to the last three. So, yeah, it's been
4: excellent. So if anybody wanted to, of course, find out a bit more about Altrad or... you know, be a part, get into some of the work, what should you do?
5: Just call them at their office. Either call them or just look them up online and just check them out.
4: Deadly. So tell us a little bit about yourself, brother. Who's your mob?
5: I'm from our mob are from Queensland. We're north of Bundy. But we've got both sides. So we got Cubby Cubby and Gurang Gurang. So that's our country goes from... Glasshouse Mountains to Noosa and up to Gladstone.
4: Oh, deadly, brother. Well, thank you very much for your time and, yeah, I hope you have a wonderful day.
5: Thank you, mate. Appreciate it.
3: Good on you, JR. JR out and about in Civic Park having a chat with some of the people that are here, and I'm just looking outside the window here of Miss Jetta and I can start to see loads of people rolling in for the free breakfast. I think they're cooking up about 1,000 eggs today and making bacon and egg rolls. And the stage has been built, getting ready for Saltwater Band, the legendary Saltwater Band, and the guys from Coloured Stone. It's going to be a day of dancing and celebrations. And we've also been taking some requests today here on ABC Darwin and across the TIBA network. Let's get another request. It is 10 to 8.
6: Hi, I'm Natalie. My mob is from Central Australia, so Barrow Creek, Alikarang, Neutral Junction area. I'm a Cadage woman. And shout out to all our people and happy NAIDOC. My song is definitely the Warrumpi Band, Black Fella, White Fella.

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2: It's always a good morning when the Warumpi Band is on, isn't it? Blackfella, Whitefella, ABC Darwin and across the TIBA network. It is 7 to 8. And Justine Davis is an MLA, and she's got some good news for NTG public servants today. Justine, what's the story? You're going to give them some time off.
3: Well, I just heard, which is great news for any of you that work in the Northern Territory Public Service, that in your EBA, you get 3 hours off to come down to the NAIDOC March. So if you didn't know that, let your boss know, come down here. It's a fantastic morning. A beautiful morning down here, a day of celebration. It'd be great to see you here.
2: Yeah, the march starts at 9 o'clock. We're expecting thousands of people to line up here at Civic Park and then to march through the CBD. And government workers, you've just been told it is a part of your employment agreement. So your boss can't say anything about that today. Get on down here, put on your, you know, your best red, black and yellow outfits and your big earrings, and march along with everyone as we celebrate NAIDOC Week here on ABC Radio. Connor, you've been out and about. What is the vibe in Civic Park right now?
4: Well, have you ever been to Glastonbury?
2: Really? Well, Glastonbury?
4: You know, like certain parts of Glastonbury, right? The fun bits, the good bits in the morning. I have been to Glastonbury, and I don't remember there being free eggs and bacon kicking around. In many ways, it's better than Glastonbury.
2: Yeah, well, the Saltwater Band playing later, the Mystics are playing as well, and we've got Bunna Laurie from Coloured Stone who's going to be down here, which is just going to be excellent. And after the march at 9 o'clock, there'll be heaps of, well, they'll start with a welcome to country, and then there'll be a whole bunch of dancers as well coming in from different various troops from around the place. So it's going to be a great day. How many people would you say are here now, Connor?

0: Already? Oh, hundreds. Easy hundreds already. And no wonder, because it's a beautiful morning. What a time to be alive. The sun's streaming through the bits of the trees. And everyone's going to have lots of shade today, which I think is the best bit about it, right? You can handle a 32-degree day in the Darwin CBD if you've got a little bit of shade from these beautiful, massive trees.
1: Yeah. If you're thinking about it, you're like, should I, shouldn't I? Let me just tell you right now, you absolutely should. It is going to be a great day and you do not want to miss it. James Parfitt is going to... Ian. James is still... James Parfitt, where are you? We're looking for you, James Parfitt. Let's say hello to Ian.
0: And Ian, do you want to take a seat for us and we'll have a chat?
1: Come on in. Jane, come in here, take a seat. We're just like dragging people into the Tiber van, Miss Jeddah, and we're chatting them. Let's meet Ian. G'day, Ian. Where are you from? Who's your mob?
2: I'm from Darwin. I work with the Australian Defence Force.
1: Great. And what do you think of NAIDOC?
2: NAIDOC is fantastic and I love it and hope go on all day.
1: Yeah. The Defence Force is who you work with. Big presence here in Darwin, Defence Force, isn't there?
2: Yes, it is.
1: Yeah. What do you do with them?
2: I feed almost 16,500 US Marines.
1: You feed them?
2: Feed them.
1: I imagine they're very hungry. What does one US Marine eat compared to one standard human? Is it about 1.5?
2: Probably. But I think NAIDOC week should be at least for 2 weeks.
1: Dear. What about all year? Should be NAIDOC week every 52 weeks.
2: Well, if you do that, who's going to come?
1: Yeah, it's a good point. But 2 weeks. What's been the highlight for your NAIDOC, Ian?
2: A highlight of NAIDOC is to catch up with a lot of people and also a lot of Stolen Gen members. Yeah. I was taken away when I was a kid.
1: I'm really sorry to hear that. Yeah. So you're catching up with others. And what happens in this catch-up? What do you talk about?
2: Well, we just talk about lives, what's happened. And every year we get together and have a Christmas lunch for the Stolen members.
1: Yeah. Get one of those big, great hugs off each other, do you? Yeah.
2: Down in the corner here.
1: Yeah.
2: We have members shirts, Stolen Gent shirts. Please go there, say hello, grab a couple of things.
1: Mm. You wear a Stolen Gen shirt today, and then do people just come up and talk to you? Is that how it goes? They go, mate, let's have a yarn.
2: Well, they just come in to have a yarn, and then they just take whatever they like.
1: Yeah. Oh, all right.
2: They're tent number 19, just here.
1: Okay. Ian, tent number 19. Very good. Pop on by if you'd like. Talking of tents, there are like literally about 50 different tents. Here today, there's the Larrakia Elders tent, which I have to say is the most luxurious of them all, with food that's going to be delivered and some chairs for the elders. It's going to be a great day today. Thank you so much for tuning in. Lara Stimson is going to be with you from 8:30 this morning. And just a reminder here on ABC Radio Darwin and across the Tiber network, we are broadcasting to a whole bunch of remote communities, and it's a real honour to be doing that on this very special NAIDOC Day. And look, if you're in the CBD, come on down to Civic Park and make sure you line up. I think you want to be here by at least 8:30 to line up for the march, which begins at 9 o'clock. I'm going to be in the march crossing into Lara Stimson. Yeah, so please join us, Civic Park, today as we celebrate 50 years of deadly.
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5: Good morning, Oliver Chaseling with ABC News. The Automobile Association of the NT has welcomed the Northern Territory Government's proposed strengthening of laws around drink driving and hooning. The proposed laws, likely to pass in Parliament early next year, would allow the taking of passive breath tests using contactless breath.

0: legalises and strengthen tougher penalties for high-range drink driving, drug driving and hooning offences. AANT Chief Executive Simon Mathias says the laws should be passed as soon as possible.
1: Fact remains 41% of fatalities involve alcohol and 27% of serious injuries also involve alcohol. So it is the leading contributor to road deaths. So any measure that reduces the likelihood of drink driving, we think is a good thing.
0: A New South Wales man who allegedly advocated for acts of terrorism will remain behind bars until he next faces court. Digby Werthmuller reports.
2: The Australian Federal Police, ASIO and New South Wales authorities began investigating the 20-year-old following a tip-off of concerning online posts. It's alleged those posts promoted racially motivated and violent extremist ideology. Yesterday, officers raided a home at Ocean Shores in the Northern Rivers region. During the search, police say they seized a phone containing material advocating for acts of terrorism, as well as suspected violent extremist material. A number of weapons and ammunition were also allegedly found. The man has been charged with several offences and is next due in court this September.
0: Disability workers say lives are being put at risk due to the NDIS watchdog's failure to act on serious complaints about providers in Western Australia's Kimberley region. Dunya Karadzic reports.
3: Support coordinator Stuart Morris complained to the NDIS Quality and Safeguards Commission after his client with a complex disability suffered self-harm bite marks and a pressure injury while in an NDIS respite home. Data shows the watchdog has received 59 complaints from the Kimberley since 2024, but only 4 compliance notices for those with an address in the region have been issued. Mr. Morris labelled the commission a toothless tiger.
4: Because the system's so poor, people are getting away with some terrible stuff and it's a matter of time until something really, really bad. That happens.
3: A watchdog spokesperson says compliance officers visited the region recently.
0: A Kiribati government minister says China has faced more scrutiny for testing its intercontinental ballistic missiles than other countries. Women's Minister Ruth Cross Kwansing says a lot of attention has been generated by the media coverage of the test. She says China followed protocol, informing Kiribati ahead of time that a missile would be fired with a dummy warhead.
5: China is not the only country in the world that does testing of this nature, right? But we do notice there's a real stark difference in that they do seem to be scrutinised a lot more than the others.
0: Greens Senator David Shoebridge says while Australia should be friendly with Narendra Modi, the nation should also acknowledge what he describes as the Indian Prime Minister's appalling human rights record. Prime Minister Modi will visit the MCG today after addressing a huge community rally with Indian Australians. Senator Shoebridge says India's Muslim minority feels oppressed by Mr. Modi's government.
6: Yes, we should have friendly and respectful relationships, but we shouldn't be pumping the tyres of a regime that has such an appalling record when it comes to both human rights and also press freedom.
0: There's been an outpouring of grief after a man who organised World Cup watch parties in Gaza was killed by an Israeli airstrike. An Israeli missile struck the taxi Mohammed al-Wahidi was travelling in through Gaza's western Sabra neighbourhood. He was killed along with 3 other people, including 2 boys aged 8 and 10 and another man. Photos show thousands of displaced Palestinians in Gaza gathering among the rubble of buildings destroyed by Israeli attacks enjoying the World Cup. The Israeli military claims it struck a Hamas operative and is aware of claims that uninvolved individuals were killed in the strike. And to sport, France has beaten Morocco 2-0 in the first quarterfinal at the Men's Soccer World Cup in Boston. After a goalless first half, Kylian Mbappe scored his 8th goal of the tournament. Ousmane Dembele then added a 2nd just minutes later. That's the latest from ABC News.
7: Good morning. Welcome to AM. I'm Melissa Clark in Canberra, coming to you from Ngunnawal country and acknowledging other custodians. On today's program, pressure mounts for an audit of Telstra after this week's major outage. And iconic pop star famous for her raspy voice and power ballads, Bonnie Tyler, dies aged 75.
8: And I need you now tonight. And I need you more than ever.
9: I love
5: singing?

0: it. I never get tired of singing it. And people, when that starts, you know, the intro, everybody's like, yeah!
1: But first, the US and Iran have exchanged fire for a second day, deepening hostilities and uncertainty over the future of the tenuous ceasefire between the two nations. The US military says it struck more than 170 targets in Iran in the past 2 days, while Iran has targeted Jordan, which hosts some US military forces. America's editor John Lyons joined me from Washington.
2: Melissa, there's been more back and forth between the US and Iran. The US is saying it has struck 170 targets in Iran in the last 2 days. Iran has also responded to that. Iran has targeted Jordan, Kuwait and Bahrain, which they say contain US installations and military facilities. Therefore, they argue they are legitimate military targets. Most of those, if not all of those missiles fired by Iran have been intercepted. For example, in Kuwait, which probably came under the heaviest fire, they intercepted, according to their authorities, 3 ballistic missiles, 10 drones and 1 cruise missile. So these are serious attacks. They're not just a small number of drones. Ballistic missiles obviously are particularly dangerous, but so far all intercepted. And the interesting thing now is those Gulf states, led by Qatar, are all speaking to each other, condemning the attacks by Iran on the ships, the commercial ships which triggered this new round the other day. But clearly those Gulf states are getting nervous and are wanting the United States in particular to try to find an end to this war as soon as possible.
1: Yeah, this certainly does seem to be an escalation. So what does this mean for the ceasefire? Is it all but over?
2: The interesting thing is nobody has heard from Donald Trump now for many hours, 15, 16, 17 hours. He has said nothing on his Truth Social account. Now, that can mean 2 things. Either he's exhausted after his NATO trip to Ankara, or it can be ominous that the US is planning something much more. Clearly, this ceasefire now has broken down. Clearly, hostilities are increasing. But it seems that Iran, the US and the Gulf states, not one of those parties wants this to escalate back to a full war. Certainly President Trump has made that clear in the last 2 days. So I think that there would be a lot of back-channel negotiations going on at the moment. The US and Iran have agreed probably to 85 or 90% of the issues that they had when they signed that memorandum of understanding. But now this, of course, the Strait of Hormuz and who controls that is now the really thorny issue. If they can somehow come to an accommodation for that, then we could see an end to these hostilities.
1: John Lyons in Washington. Australia will ramp up its supply of uranium to India for its nuclear energy program after the two countries signed a deal during Prime Minister Narendra Modi's visit to Australia. The minerals industry is welcoming the deal, but the Greens say there are dangers. Rachel Hayter reports.
3: Australia has more uranium than any other country, but it's only the world's 4th largest producer. That could change after the deal with India. Here's Minerals Council CEO Tanya Constable.
4: We would be expanding current uranium mines in Australia. There are moves for new mines in Western Australia.
3: The deal signed by India and Australia builds on the country's 2015 nuclear cooperation agreement, with this new administrative arrangement enabling uranium exports to India for peaceful purposes.
4: I think this is a really important deal between Australia and India. It's a lot of uranium that is going to be required, which means jobs on the ground.
3: India has set a target of 100 gigawatts of nuclear energy capacity by 2047. Speaking through a translator, the Indian Prime Minister Narendra Modi said Australian uranium will support India's clean energy transition.
5: This will pave the way for uranium supplies from Australia to India and give our clean energy objectives fresh momentum.
3: The Prime Minister, Anthony Albanese, focused on the opportunity for Australian miners,
6: providing an additional market for the Australian resources sector.

0: Australia's active uranium mines are concentrated in South Australia, but Tanya Constable says there are deposits in WA, the NT, Queensland and New South Wales.
1: It's worth, $1 billion, so not quite $1 billion at the moment, but it could be growing exponentially in the future.
0: But there's one major hurdle. Most states ban uranium mining. That's something the Minerals Council wants overturned.
1: The more that we see countries like India, France and the United States starting to put forward their needs to Australia on a regular basis, that helps communities and governments take that next step.
0: Senator David Shoebridge is the Greens' Defence, Foreign Affairs and Nuclear Disarmament spokesperson.
2: This is a dangerous deal that the Albanese Labor government has signed with India, heightening the risks that Australia's uranium will be diverted into the Indian nuclear weapons program and further destabilising and undermining critical international efforts to control arms, such as the Non-Proliferation Treaty and the Test Ban Treaty, neither of which India has signed. Well, this is a very bad outcome for global peace, and it's appalling that Prime Minister Albanese has signed it.
0: India has never publicly released the size of its nuclear arsenal, but according to the Centre for Arms Control and Non-Proliferation, it's estimated India possesses about 180 nuclear warheads, with enough weapons-grade plutonium for up to 213 warheads.
3: Rachel Hayter reporting with Annie Guest. And Narendra Modi's visit has included a reception at Melbourne's Docklands Stadium with 20,000 people attending. The Indian Prime Minister lauded his nation's achievements, while Anthony Albanese heaped praise on Australia's fast-growing Indian diaspora. Foreign Affairs reporter Stephen Jedgetts was there. I spoke to him a short time ago.
4: Unsurprisingly, Mel, there was just a massive wave of adulation for Mr. Modi, who was, of course, the main star attraction for the maybe 20,000 or so people who crammed into the stadium for it. Mr. Modi's message was a pretty straightforward one. Be proud of your heritage and be proud of India. Now, this is a theme that he hits all the time, of course, Mel, at set-piece events like this, listing India's recent technological and economic achievements, talking about a booming Indian economy. One of the messages that some members of the crowd took away from it, although he wasn't explicit, was, if you left not that long ago, maybe consider coming back. Things are getting much better. That was potentially an undercurrent there. But his main message was really one of pride in India. And that's one that clearly resonated around the crowd of people who were there. Anthony Albanese's message wasn't radically different, but it was slightly separate. I mean, his main point was to the people who were there, who were Australian citizens, and he's saying to them, you belong. And of course, as you know, this comes against a backdrop of an increasingly rancorous debate about immigration. Very clear signs in public polling that there is falling support for immigration in Australia and a difficult discussion around social cohesion. But there was one line that Mr. Albanese delivered to the crowd. It went down very well, unsurprisingly. You know, Australia is better with you in it. In other words, he's making it very clear his government is going to stick with multiculturalism as a concept and with the diversity that is now the reality of modern Australia.
3: Stephen, this has been quite an elaborate trip. Why does the Australian government want to invest so much in developing this relationship with India?
4: Largely because India is going to become indispensable, not just for Australia, but for a large number of countries in the world. Mr. Modi said in his speech yesterday, we want to become the third largest economy in the world as quickly as we can. And India is on track just through the sheer weight of demography alone, as well as the economic progress and growth that they're enjoying at the moment, is on track to do that. So that alone makes India indispensable. On top of that, it's a rising military power as well. As its economic heft grows, so does its military heft. And if Australia wants to balance China, in particular with questions over the predictability of the US now coming to the fore, India is going to be absolutely irreplaceable. And that's before you look at the cooperation across a whole range of other spheres, which makes India so important to Australia and the 1 million strong diaspora here in Australia as well. There are countless reasons why India really matters to Australia and why Mr. Modi matters to Australia, which is one of the reasons why you've seen so much effort ploughed into this visit.
3: Stephen Jedgetts, you're listening to AM where it's 8:15. One Nation leader, Pauline Hanson, says Angus Taylor must stop denigrating her party and even appealed to him to work with her. It comes after the opposition leader issued a warning to Australians in a speech yesterday, saying if One Nation got into power, its policies would send the country broke, and accused the party of being a column of smoke. Mr Taylor's comments were notably more combative than his previous remarks about One Nation, which had been more cautious. This morning, Mr Taylor is standing by his remarks.
5: The number one thing we want to see is a change of government. There's no question about that. But we don't believe that One Nation can provide the solution here. As I say, they're a one-person show. Their policies are incoherent. Look, you've got one of the very senior members of One Nation, the senator who's been around the longest, other than Pauline Hanson, saying that the United States, our strongest ally, is the worst terrorist organisation in the world. I mean, this is not a party of government.
3: Opposition leader Angus Taylor speaking this morning. Police across the country have been busy conducting welfare checks since Wednesday's widespread Telstra outage, which impacted calls to 000. Now authorities in South Australia are investigating if a death is linked to that outage. Isabel Massali reports.
6: It was feared Wednesday's Telstra outage was more than an inconvenience. Now police say they're investigating the cause and circumstances of a death in regional South Australia. Telstra's statement is read here by an actor.
7: Our thoughts are with the person's family and loved ones at this difficult time. We are working closely with South Australia Police to support their investigation and to establish whether there is any connection between this matter and the network outage.
6: The outage came at a cost to many Australian businesses, and some commuters are still impacted by disruptions to rail services that rely on the network. Camilla Whitery had to pay hundreds of dollars to fly home after her train from Coffs Harbour to Sydney was cancelled yesterday.
8: So, you know, really, I'd like the head of Telstra to, you know, actually just have a moment, be put in that situation and see how readily they resolved it and how happy they were about shelling out all this extra money.
6: The Australian Communications and Media Authority has committed to a full and thorough investigation. In a statement, a spokesperson said it'll assess whether Telstra has complied with its legal obligations relating to the provision of emergency call services, and if it complied with consumer communication requirements. But experts are calling for intelligence agencies to be involved in an audit of Telstra. John Blaxland is a professor of international security and intelligence studies at ANU and a former military intelligence officer.
9: I think it's in our interests as the citizens of Australia that they are held to a higher standard and that they operate in a manner that is transparent to accountability, transparent to audit, and transparent to mechanisms intended to help correct mistakes and to help overcome weaknesses and to help patch gaps in the software and hardware systems involved.
6: Telstra says the issue was caused by a software defect and not a cyber incident. Professor Blaxland expects this won't be the last outage.
9: We can expect more of these kinds of problems, be it because of a technological glitch, or if it's a software patch, or if it's a combination of those, let alone if it's some kind of hacking operation, deliberate malice or extortion. All of these things are phenomena that have taken place in Australia to various industries in recent months and years.
6: Telstra says a fix is in place for this outage and customers can feel confident calling 000.
3: Isabel Massali. The federal government is signalling a stronger approach to managing risks posed by artificial intelligence, flagging new powers and tougher enforcement are on Labor's agenda. But a growing number of voices say the time for talk is over and action on AI policy is needed now. Political reporter Lexi Junawick has more.
10: AI's role in Australia's present is rapidly expanding and is only set to get bigger in the future. With that comes risks on multiple fronts, according to Australia's Assistant Technology Minister.
11: The Australian government is working across two horizons in our approach to AI safety. The first horizon is the near term, the everyday ground-level reality of AI safety. The second horizon includes the frontier, high-impact, structurally novel risks that don't just cause harm in the way we already understand them, but change the categories we use to think about technology harms altogether.
10: Andrew Charlton has told an AI safety forum in Sydney a major tool in combating risks is Australia's AI Safety Institute, which became fully operational earlier this year, along with what he's labelled a whole-of-government approach to AI regulation.
11: In the Albanese government, AI safety will be pursued through every relevant agency and regulator, backed by laws that already exist and are strengthened where they need to be by new powers and tougher enforcement.
10: Mr. Charlton's speech comes after the Prime Minister told the New South Wales Labor Conference, if it acts now, Australia can set the ground rules for AI.
12: We can shape the future, not let the future shape us.
10: Next week, Mr. Albanese is expected to deliver a speech that will set out the government's approach to AI and outline a broad position on issues including workforce disruption, copyright, and the use of water and electricity resources to power data centres. But independent MP for Curtin, Kate Chaney, argues the federal government is still taking a passive approach to AI policy.
13: The government is not moving at the speed we need for a technology with such far-reaching impacts. It's really taken a hands-off approach.
10: Announcing its national AI plan last year, the government opted against a standalone AI act, instead choosing to use existing legal frameworks to mitigate AI-related risks.
14: I certainly think that existing law is not going to be adequate.
10: Toby Walsh is the chief scientist at the University of New South Wales's AI Institute.
14: Whether we can bundle it up in one big AI act or whether we need special legislation, we're going to see hopefully a digital duty of care that's going to perhaps cover some of the new harms coming the way. I don't mind whether they put it into one big act or put it into lots of small pieces of legislation, but I do think we need new law.
10: Kate Chaney doesn't think the answer is a single AI act. She's made 18 policy recommendations in her recently released AI discussion paper and agrees establishing a digital duty of care, which the government has pledged to legislate, should be among top priorities.
3: Lexi Junawick. Bonnie Tyler, the raspy-voiced 1980s power ballad star, has died. She was 75. The Welsh pop singer died in hospital in Portugal. She'd been in an induced coma since May after intestinal surgery. Her brother, Paul Hopkins, says the family is devastated and paid tribute to a loving, wonderful human. Europe correspondent Catherine Diss takes a look back at her life.
15: The song which made Bonnie Tyler's career. And if you only hold me tight. The 1983 hit Total Eclipse of the Heart combined power ballad with her trademark raspy vocals, the result of throat surgery as a young woman. It knocked Michael Jackson's Billie Jean off the top of the UK singles chart and made her the first Welsh artist to have a US number one.
16: I'm really enjoying this, you know. It's me, rather than, you know, I'm totally happy about what I'm doing now, whereas I didn't quite know where I was going before. I was always sort of pushed in the direction which I didn't really want to go in.
15: Its popularity endured, recently clocking up 1 billion plays on Spotify. Born Gaynor Hopkins in 1951, she was the daughter of a coal miner and grew up in public housing just outside of Swansea on the south coast of Wales. It was in her hometown that she started her singing career and where she was ultimately scouted. I was lost in France. Her big break came in 1976 with Lost in France, leading to her debut album. The next year, she reached number 4 on the UK singles chart with It's a Heartache, nothing but a heartache. It's a Heartache sold 1 million copies in the US and featured on her second album. After drifting away from the limelight, she approached Meatloaf's songwriter and producer, Jim Steinman.
16: Didn't think for 1 minute he'd say yes, but we did ask him and at first he did say no because he was busy doing the screenplay. Then he rang back to say that if it was still available to produce, that he'd changed his mind, that he thought it was such a crazy idea that it appealed to him.
15: Which led to her most recognisable song of all time. She went on to make Holding Out for a Hero. written for the soundtrack to the hit 1984 movie Footloose. The song made it to number 2. Bonnie Tyler never stopped touring, even as recently as March, and never got tired of singing her most popular song. Nothing I can say, a total eclipse
3: of the heart. Catherine Diss with that report. Now, he came, he saw, and he crushed fences, letterboxes, road signs, and pretty much anything else that got in his way. Yes, we're talking about Neil the Seal. After his latest sojourn on the Apple Isle, Neil the Seal is believed to have departed his latest haunts on the Tasmanian coastline, at least for now. During his stay over recent weeks, though, the one-ton elephant seal has become an international celebrity and viral sensation. Nick Grimm reports.
17: Blocking roads.
18: Now I'd move from there, man.
17: Fighting with parked cars and generally leaving a trail of destruction. Neil the Seal might have been wreaking havoc in Tasmania these last weeks, but along the way, he's also gone global.
19: Have you seen any of the TikToks about this giant seal that's in Australia?
17: He's captured imaginations the world over, racking up millions of views and followers as his admirers have posted daily updates of his latest stay.
20: Police versus Neil the Seal.
17: The 5-year-old mammal, still a youngster by elephant seal standards, can be seen jousting with pretty much anything that's been in his way with social media mashups of his daily antics.
20: He probably got me signs. Get out of here now!
17: Road bollards, signposts, letterboxes, anything has been a ready stand-in for Neil's feisty mock fighting.
21: You know, the sparring and the jostling with bollards and traffic cones, etc., is all natural behaviour in the absence of other males or other seals to interact with.
17: Dr. Clive McMahon is an expert in Southern Ocean and Antarctic ecology at the Sydney Institute of Marine Science.
21: It's quite an extraordinary thing to see an elephant seal in Tasmania, close to where people live, and to see it in an accessible spot. I just hope that people enjoy seeing Neil and respect the fact that he is a wild animal, and I guess give him the space he needs to rest when he is here.
22: This is Neil, a 2,200-pound southern elephant seal that's become a local icon in Tasmania.
17: But Neil's appeal, both resting and playing, extends beyond boundaries. The fascination with his conduct has attracted international media coverage from outlets like CNN and the BBC. And he's even inspired this from US-based psychic Laurie Cohen, who got inside his head, so to speak.
23: I had asked him why he wasn't with other seals, and he said he doesn't want to be. If you haven't noticed, I do what I want.
17: Well, maybe so, though wildlife experts point out instinct drives Neil to return frequently to the area because it's where he was born 5 years ago. And now they suspect he's headed off again in search of a solid meal. Clive McMahon again.
21: So it's perfectly reasonable that he might well have headed off back to sea to feed these young animals. If they find a good spot to feed and they're able to put on lots of weight, will come back and have a rest ashore. Because when they're at sea, they're diving constantly and they're diving deeply. So it's hard work out there for the seals.
17: A guarantee, perhaps, that Neil will be back soon for another bout of rest and play on his favourite Tasmanian beach.
24: Neil will go to the beach when Neil wants to go to the f***ing beach.
3: Our SEAL correspondent Nick Grimm with that report. Briefly in finance, Wall Street stocks have risen and oil prices have eased as financial markets really wait and see what will come next with the US conflict with Iran. And that's AM for today. AM's executive producer is Michael Edwards. Today's program produced by Catherine Gregory. Associate producer is Barney Porter. And technical production by Kem White, Nick Drakoulis and Mark Cash. I'm Melissa Clark. Have a great weekend. It's 8:30.
25: 50 years of deadly means to me the gathering of the great tribes under the invitation of the Larrakia people. This is the big corroboree. This is the one that'll make the difference for the future.
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1: Hello, happy Friday. What a happy Friday it is indeed. Broadcasting live from Larrakia Country this morning for NAIDOC Week, 50 years of deadly. And from, even more excitingly, the iconic Miss Jeddah, the well-travelled broadcast truck belonging to the TIBA network. We're broadcasting right across the Top End on the TIBA network as well today. So into 29 different remote communities. So big hello to you if you're at bush this morning. It is all happening here. I feel a little jealous, actually, that I'm in Miss Jeddah because I'm looking around and there are hundreds and hundreds and hundreds of people here, all here to celebrate NAIDOC Week. You can smell the barbecue and the eggs and the bacon. There's still some breakfast available if you want to get some. It is fabulous. In about half an hour's time, the iconic march will get underway, so you might be taking part in that this morning. I'll bring you all the colour and energy and the celebrations as they get underway. But in the next half hour for you this morning, two proud Indigenous Territorians, two trailblazing women with so much to celebrate, but also a lot of responsibility resting on their shoulders this NAIDOC Week. So we'll get into that. If you are heading into the city this morning, you've just jumped into the car, a few things you need to know. There are some road closures because of that march that you need to be wary of from 8 to 10.30 this morning. Smith Street, Bennett Street, Mitchell Street, Nucky Street, Kavanagh Street, Harry Chan Avenue, Herbert Street, Litchfield Street and CC Street, they will be closed. So just keep that in mind this morning. I want to read this to you. This is from NAIDOC itself. It says, NAIDOC has always been more than a week. It is a platform, a protest, a celebration and a statement of survival. Today and this week has been about looking back. It's about how far we've come, about where we are today and where we're going next. So I'm so looking forward to unpacking that across the morning and with you. You can be part of this, of course, 0487 99 1057, because if you can't get here, we are building a deadly hall of fame. And so I'd love if you've got somebody in mind who you reckon is deadly, who you'd like to nominate. We can paint it on the canvas ourselves for you. You can get in touch. 0487 99 1057. It is Lara Stimpson with you this morning, broadcasting live from Civic Park on 105.7 ABC Darwin and right across the TIBA network for NAIDOC Week. And this gathering of people is very impressive. Organisations from right across the community, the depth and breadth of service delivery, of advocacy in one place celebrating 50 years of deadly. And while it is a celebration, it is also time to take stock, to acknowledge how far we've come, but also how far we have to go in progressing the cause for First Nations Australians. And someone who is very much at the coalface of that is Leanne Little. She's an Arrernte woman. She's Executive Director of Cultural Reform with NT Police. And she's with me in the iconic Miss Jeddah. Good morning, Leanne.
2: Good morning. Good morning to your listeners.
1: Isn't it a great view?
2: Oh, my goodness. Isn't it just beautiful to see Aboriginal and non-Aboriginal people all together having a fantastic morning? I think this might be one of our biggest marches ever.
1: You reckon?
2: Maybe. Oh. Not counting heads, but a big crowd, that's for sure.
1: Well, it's fitting given it's 50 years, right? This is a huge celebration and a huge moment, and I've been loving seeing you waving to people as they've walked past the truck. Lots of people that you can spot and see and who will know you and your work. I do want to start just simply by asking you what 50 years of deadly means to you.
2: Well, 50 years of deadly means 50 years of advocacy and really putting ourselves at tables for our voices to be heard, but also not just be heard, but actually incorporated into policies, business as usual for organisations and more, and actually listening to us with our lived experiences and more, so that we're not invisible people. Mm.
1: When you look out over the Civic Park, of course, you know lots of people. There's lots of people here who are all celebrating. And as you mentioned, there's lots of non-Indigenous and Indigenous Territorians all gathering here together. That's kind of the work of NAIDOC, isn't it? Everybody coming together to celebrate, but also to do that important work to improve the lives of Indigenous Territorians. Why is it so important that we celebrate it in this way?
2: It's important because too often, as an Aboriginal person, as many Aboriginal people know, the only time we get to catch up with a lot of our family is in those sad occasions at funerals. So it's just such a lovely week for us to get together and celebrate and be really happy and to talk about our kids, what we're doing, what our families are doing, what our friends are doing. It's a bit like a Christmas for us, NAIDOC Week. That's what I think it is.
1: For those who are unfamiliar with your story, how did Leanne Little, a young girl from Alice Springs, become someone who is responsible for such an important job within our police force?
2: Don't know. I know I didn't win the lottery or win the lucky dip because it's a pretty difficult job, I have to admit that. But I feel quite privileged that I'm at the table being able to influence decisions that impact heavily on Aboriginal people. And I think that's what 50 Years of Deadly celebrates. I wouldn't have dreamed of being in this position when I was a young girl or when I first was in South Australian Police Force, but here we are and we're making some significant changes and very proud of my team and the Northern Territory Police Force and the Police Commissioner, Mr. Martin Dole.
1: And for those who don't know, you were the first Indigenous woman to serve in the South Australian Police Force. Luckily, not the last, the first, but that's a pretty big thing to have on your shoulders. It is a big job. And I've heard you describe it before as the hardest job you've ever had in your life. And you've worked in some pretty tough gigs. What kind of toll does that take on you?
2: Well, I don't have a lot of friends, I would say, yet in the system. It's a tough job and it's tough work because you're driving reform across an agency that historically came with colonisation. So it's a tough job, but there are enough good people in the system that I believe are there. So I'm not the only one running with the baton. There's others there that are doing the hard work for me behind the scenes and on the front line. And for that, I am truly grateful for.
1: Mm. You're hearing from Leanne Little this morning. She's, of course, the Executive Director of Cultural Reform at NT Police. I'm Lara Stimson. And this morning we are broadcasting live from Civic Park in Miss Jeddah, the iconic broadcasting truck of the TIBA network. We're simulcasting right across the TIBA network into 29 remote communities. It's really exciting. And we're looking forward to a busy morning, the march, which of course you'll be part of as well, Leanne, come 9 o'clock this morning. It's going to be huge, but that the nature of your role that you're talking about there, your role exists because of a hard truth, which is that for many people and First Nations Territorians in particular, the NT Police Force has not been a friend. It's been an organisation they've struggled to trust, and your job is to rebuild that trust. You've been in it for a couple of years now. It's been a big few years. Do you feel as though that trust is being repaired?
2: Yes, and I believe there's a level of confidence in the community that they trust the police and have a different view of police. I mean, we're not just there to lock people up. We're there to help victims. We're there to be community police, and that's what it's all about.
1: That's good. Today, we're looking forward as well. The next 50 years, all of them you won't be working, of course, but the next few you will. What do you hope, perhaps when we get to that 100-year celebration, maybe it'll have the same theme, who knows, maybe it might be 100 years of Deadly. What do you hope we can celebrate then that we will have achieved that we might not have yet?
2: I think there's a lot of things. I'm hoping that people will be celebrated for their achievements rather than to be wrapped in that they're the first Aboriginal person who did this, or we've got to reach a target of 20% Aboriginal employment. I want Aboriginal business to be business as usual, and I want it to be a place in 50 years' time where Aboriginality is so celebrated that everyone knows our history, everyone knows the struggles we've had, and everyone joins together in reconciliation.
1: Mm. Big task. Let's see. And you can hear, you might be able to hear just softly behind us. This we're getting a stirring welcome. Everyone's excited and clapping and really looking forward to be here. So, Leanne, I'll let you out into the celebrations in a moment. But we are building a Deadly Hall of Fame this morning for 50 years of Deadly. Who are you putting on it?
2: Oh, my goodness. There's a fair few. I can't go past the iconic Charlie King, Leanne Caton, Matty Ryan from the NLC, Camille Loufat. There's so many people that I can think of that just work very diligently and with dignity and in a calm and doing their work, but make a huge difference to people's lives. There's Maggie Burns, who's in my team. There's so many. I'd fill that up in a heartbeat.

0: that list down there. And, yeah, that's who we're marching for today, their family, their kids, their grandchildren, our ancestors, those people that allow us to stand on their shoulders. I'd put every Aboriginal person on that
1: I'm afraid they don't sell canvases big enough for that, but we'll have a good start with ours this morning. I'll get you to pick one of those and write it on our canvas as you head out this morning. But thank you so much for your time this

0: iconic Miss Jeddah bus. We're broadcasting across the TIBA network. My name is Lara Stimson. Coming up, one of the people on the list that Leanne wanted to put. She had a long list, didn't she? A great list of people to add to our deadly Hall of Fame. One of them was Matt Ryan from the Northern Land Council, and we'll chat to him shortly. It is 19 to 9.
1: Hey, it's just Mowboy. Me and some of my favourite people are putting on an hour of music, comedy and games with performances from Drifting Clouds and Baker Boy. That Blackfella Show. 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

There's

0: a bit of a selfish pick from me, I must admit. King Stingray, Milkamana, of course. I did grow up in East Arnhem Land, and they have got to be one of our best exports. Direct lineage to the iconic Yothu Yindi. They're amazing. And I hope you enjoyed that track this morning. We are broadcasting live from Civic Park for the NAIDOC Week celebrations here. It is 50 years of Deadly, and we're partnering with the Tiber Network and broadcasting right across the top end in our bush communities this morning. 29 of them. So if you're out bush this morning, a special hello to you. The official proceedings are starting to get underway. James Parfitt is currently delivering the opening remarks and a welcome to country. So we'll bring some of that to you across the morning as well. But right now, I've got a boss man in the building, Matt Ryan, NLC chair. It's a big day for him and a big day for your mob. Good morning to you, Matt.
1: Morning.
0: 50 years of Deadly. What does it mean to you?
1: Celebrating land, language.

0: his own culture.
1: Mm, that's a lot. These mics, I'm just going to be we'll make you sure you're holding it nice and close to your mouth, and me as well, because they're being a little silly this morning. There's a lot of things to celebrate, a lot of it that means a lot to you. What's the Northern Land Council's role in this celebration?
0: I think, you know, this year we've celebrated the Aboriginal land rights. It's a celebration of 50 years of Aboriginal land rights. It's meaningful, and I think it's now is the time that, you know, we've still been recognised as, you know, traditional owners of where we all come from, but it's meaningful. It protects the land, language and culture for a lot of Indigenous people right across the seven region of Northern Territory.
1: Mm. I don't want to age you, Matty, but you might remember when the Aboriginal Land Rights Act came to be. You would have been a young fella then.
0: Probably baby, I reckon.
1: But to your family, your elders, what was that moment like 50 years ago? What a year, right? 50 years of this important step in our country, the beginning of NAIDOC Week. What was that time like? What have you heard about that time?
0: I think what, you know, resilience, and we're still here. We haven't gone away. We're still deadly and strong. We're still doing a good fight for everybody. And, you know, there's a lot of great leaders out there from remote and regional communities. And, you know, I say g'day to all of them out there. And please celebrate with us, NAIDOC Day, and plus celebrating the Land Rights Act.
1: Resilience is an important word, I think, in all of this, because I hear a lot of people saying today is a kind of Black Christmas. It's so exciting and you can feel that energy in the air. But it was born out of advocacy and protest and the need to do more, make a bigger sound about what was needed to be done in the world of Indigenous affairs. Being resilient is not always easy. How do you reflect on that?
0: Yeah, look, like I say, straight up, let's make a big song and dance about it. You know, moving forward. You know, there's a lot of stuff that we want to address as First Nations people. As one of them is being racism, and that's going to be, you know, that's an inquiry happening through the federal government. Mm.
1: Yeah, tell me a bit more about that, because they're coming to town. Tell me a bit more about this inquiry.
0: Yeah, look, we feel that we've been disempowered by the policies and the laws, that we should be empowered rather than disempowered. I see, you know, there's a great opportunity to readdress the racism right across the Northern Territory, where we feel that we've been targeted and blacklisted all walks of life. You know, I've experienced that also in terms of the racism. And we want to hear from people. Speak up, you know, tell her how it is, where racism is a part of every day, but it's affecting our opportunity to have businesses, to be part of something where I think racism is a big problem. Mm. And let's call it out. And we want to, and like I said, I look forward to the parliamentary inquiry this week or the hearing in Darwin. I can't wait.
1: For such a heavy topic, it's you sound really enthusiastic about it. Do you feel like this is a long-waited-for answer to this kind of conversation?
0: That's right. Look, we talk of systemic racism, health, education and housing, and the policing. We want to readdress the racism. At the moment, we don't see that. If you don't address racism, nothing will come good or come outside. You know? I mean, as far as I'm concerned, you kind of put a cart before the horses, where you put policies in place where it doesn't align what we want. It's about traditional decision-making also, and we want to be empowered. For the first time, we want ownership, you know, or, you know, whatever, in the communities. In a local decision-making, that's gone. Government continue to dictate to us rather than it's other way. Let's work together.
1: You're hearing from Matt Ryan this morning. He is, of course, chair of the Northern Land Council. It is a big job. But today is a big day and the crowds have well and truly gathered. The official proceedings are underway. Dr. James Parfitt is up there at the moment, opening up the official proceedings here at Civic Park. We're broadcasting across the TIBA network on 105.7 ABC Darwin. I'm Lara Stimson. 50 years of deadly, we are building a deadly hall of fame. Have you heard about this? No.
0: Still outside.
1: A couple of minutes ago.
0: Yes.
1: Well, what I need from you is a nomination to put on our Deadly Hall of Fame. And I'm learning that this is an extremely difficult question.
0: It is very difficult. Look, there's so many deadly people out there, men and women, and the youth also. You know, I can't put a number. I can't say he's a deadly person or she's deadly or, you know, the young ones are deadly. Look, all I can say, they're all deadly in my book.
1: You can't pick just one.
0: I can't.
1: Okay.
0: They're all deadly.
1: I'll get you to go down and write you're all deadly.
0: Yes, they are. Look at the crowd now. I think, you know, they're all deadly for turning up even. Yeah. And I'm pretty sure people from the remote and communities are all deadly in their own way.
1: When tomorrow comes and NAIDOC Week is wrapped up for another year, what will be your focus?
0: Again, land rights. It's about what matters to us and what's important to us. It's about the advocacy, and we need to be heard as First Nation people, not ignored. We want to be heard where we've been pushing, and we want to get our deadly leaders, young and old, to walk with us, not against, and we want the government work with us. Again, I say this loud and clear, we want the government of the day, even the feds, work with us to find solution to our problems. Thank you.
1: Thank you for your time this morning. That's Matt Ryan, the chair of the Northern Land Council on 105.7 ABC Darwin and across the TIBA network today. I'm going to release you back into the crowds now, but make sure you sign our Hall of Fame. If you are heading down, if you're going to be here for the march, you're just in the car this morning, then do come down and nominate your deadly person. It's something that means so much to everyone who has gathered here today, and it's a privilege to be a part of it. If you want to be part of it as well, and nominate someone who you reckon's deadly for this 50 years of deadly, you can do so on 0487 99 1057. The people in power, well, there are powerful people here, hoping to speak this morning as well to the Indigenous Australians Minister, Malandiri McCarthy. She's around here somewhere. Excitingly, it's only about 8 minutes away as well until this march gets underway, the NAIDOC March. It is famous and iconic, but not nearly as famous and iconic as the man who's just sat down beside me. His name is Dr. Charlie King. He's an icon not only of the ABC, but of footy, of broadcasting, of the Northern Territory as a whole. Dr. Charlie King, a very good morning to you.
2: Good morning.
1: I'll get you to hold this microphone nice and close because they're being so annoying today.
2: You were very easy to find because we have our stall just right alongside you. So I walked there. And then I found the bus.
1: Yeah. It's great. You can see we've got a stall here. We've got the big bus. We've got all our gear. So if you're trying to find us, well, you'll find us pretty soon.
2: This is as big as I've ever seen it.
1: I heard that from Leanne Little as well, that she said it was the biggest one. So you reckon this is the biggest NAIDOC celebration you've seen?
2: Well, it certainly is. I've never seen it this big. Amazing.
1: It's amazing.
2: You know, this holds a special place to me because my father rode from Melbourne to Darwin on a push bike. And the Terminus Hotel, where he went, was right here.
1: Wow.
2: The Terminus Hotel was here, and that's where his bike ride ended, and he was trying to get someone to take it on, but they did it. Too smart for that top-end people. They weren't going to try and ride it the rest of the distance. But, yeah, it's a special place for that reason, as well as it's always a good gathering place.
1: Mm. Can I tell you as well, we're building a deadly Hall of Fame today and Leanne Little put you on it. She was your you were her nomination. So that's exciting.
2: Yeah. Oh, how nice of her. Lovely.
1: What does 50 years of deadly mean to you as someone who has been such a firm witness to our history in the Northern Territory?
2: Well, it's a positive message, isn't it? 50 years of deadly, like deadly speaks for itself, and just being used in that statement, it's really important. I think we're saying this is really a long journey of positive things, so we can all look at the negative things and talk about them, but there are lots of positives, and I'm sure they'll come out at the ball when we get to that during the, I think it's tomorrow night, isn't it?
1: Oh, nice shindig. You got your fancy outfit ready?
2: My word. But you do try and find a dry cleaning place in Darwin. no chance, but I did find one and Sabine Road, and they were very nice.
1: Ah, well, that's good then. You want to be in your best. Charlie King is with you, of course. You know his voice. He's an icon in his own right. We're broadcasting live from Civic Park for 50 years of NAIDOC Week. It is 50 years of deadly, and it's all about to get underway with the march. We've made a lot of positive progress, and I think that's what you're talking about there. It's important to talk about why NAIDOC Week exists, but also what it has achieved, what we've achieved over all these years. You know, what does the next 50 years hold, do you reckon?
2: Oh, well, we'll build on this, you know. But, you know, I can't help but think this, and I don't know why I'm thinking this, but the numbers that turn up for Aboriginal events have been amazing. Mm-hmm. And is this possible to be a territorian saying we probably should have voted yes in the referendum, and now I want to make up for it.
1: I'm not sure. Perhaps we'd have to go and ask them, Charlie. Yeah, but it does say something, and it sounds like it fills you with a lot of joy to see all these people here today.
2: It brings us all together. It's wonderful. The biggest corroboree you can possibly put together. Here it is.
1: I've heard you sharing that across the week on the network, and it's so great to hear you say it live this morning. Charlie, thank you. I'm going to let you go and get ready for the march.
2: Good on you. Bye-bye.
1: That's Charlie King on 105.7 ABC Darwin. You know his voice. You know his story. And he is here, of course, to celebrate as well. 50 years of Deadly. I didn't even ask him who he would put on the list, but we'll get him to write down who is popping on our Deadly Hall of Fame as well this morning. It's just a few minutes away from nine. That is when the march will kick off. Let me just remind you, if you are about to head into the city, you'll want to know about the roads that are currently closed this morning. I'm leafing through my papers here. Till 10:30, you can expect Smith Street, Bennett Street, Mitchell Street, Nucky Street, Kavanagh Street, Harry Chan Avenue, Herbert Street, Litchfield Street and Searcy Street to all be closed. They will all open eventually as the march moves through, but if you're planning on heading into the city this morning, maybe just hold off for a couple of hours until all those roads are open. It is about 3 minutes to nine.
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1: Oh my goodness. When I first got here, there was a lot of people. Now I feel like that lot of people has at least doubled or tripled. I've got the best seats in the house, I reckon. I'm broadcasting this morning from Miss Jetta, the iconic Tiba broadcasting truck. The Tiba network broadcasts into 29 remote communities around the top end, and that's our privilege today. 105.7 ABC Darwin is simulcasting right across the top end. And after the news, which is just a minute or so away, I'll take you into the march, but you'll hear some of these stories behind what goes into a day like today. The stalls, the people, the advocacy, the years of progress and hard work and resilience that you heard Maddie Ryan talking about, the chair of the Northern Land Council. I'll tell you a bit about the Tiba Network as well, where this bus has travelled to. I reckon it might be one of the best travelled vehicles in the top end, I reckon. So I'll tell you a bit about that as well. If you want to nominate someone for our Deadly Hall of Fame, please do. We'll add it to our canvas. 0487991057 is the number. It is so packed here. People milling about. You can still smell the faint, the wafting of bacon and eggs coming from the breakfast barbecue, which was held here a little earlier today. It is a great celebration and it's fantastic to be broadcasting it live for you this morning. After the news, the march gets underway and I'll take you right into the thick of it. But right now, it is coming up to news time on 105.7 ABC Darwin and right across the Tiba network. It is 9 o'clock.
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7: Good morning, Oliver Chaseling with ABC News. The head of Master Builders Northern Territory says construction for the 2032 Brisbane Olympics is drawing tradespeople away from the territory, contributing to the housing shortage. New data from Cotality shows Darwin renters are facing rising costs due to low vacancy rates and high construction costs, with median rents sitting at about $725 per week. Master Builders NT CEO Sally-Ann Innes says fixing the skilled migration system, which puts tradies in the scheme's third tier, would help attract more workers to the territory and speed up builds.
8: The construction around the Olympics is a very real thing for the Northern Territory. There's a massive pipeline of work down there, and it's not just the Olympics, it's the hospitals and infrastructure pipeline that is down in that part of Australia. If people can't see the pipeline ahead of them here in the Northern Territory and they need the work, they're going to go there.
7: The Red Cross says premature babies at Royal Darwin Hospital now have access to donated breast milk. Six babies are already receiving the pasteurised breast milk and

0: and it's expected the service will help around 400 premature babies in the Northern Territory every year. Donations can help mothers who might be experiencing delays in supplying their own milk or in cases when it's unavailable. Supplies can also halve the risk of serious and potentially deadly bowel conditions. The Red Cross says milk banks operate like blood banks. Donors and donations are carefully screened and all milk is pasteurised and tested before being supplied to hospitals on demand. The opposition leader has described One Nation as a one-person show with incoherent policies. Angus Taylor last night delivered a speech in Sydney warning One Nation's policies would cause an eternity of pain if they gained power. One Nation leader Pauline Hanson has responded to the speech, saying she is not an enemy of the Liberal Party. Mr. Taylor says he has no plans to work with Senator Hanson.
1: We are working to get rid of a Labor government. That's our focus. And our focus isn't on some kind of coalition or alliance. Our focus is on getting rid of a rotten Labor government. And I want us to be in government in our own right.
0: Overseas, the US says technical negotiations on finding a solution with Iran are continuing as the two sides trade fire. Sara Amir has the latest.
2: Iran says 14 people have been killed in US attacks on the country this week. Iranian state media is reporting fresh explosions at one of the country's key Navy sites in the coastal city of Kanarik in southeastern Iran. The US says it's hit some 170 targets in the last 48 hours. Iran has responded by launching missiles towards American military bases in Jordan, Kuwait, and Bahrain. US President Donald Trump has also spoken to Israeli Prime Minister Benjamin Netanyahu. Israel says it's ready to resume its attacks on Iran if needed.
0: The death toll from Venezuela's earthquake tragedy has risen to almost 3,900. Figures released by the National Assembly President show the number of people left homeless as a result of the two quakes last month is close to 18,000, while at least 16,000 people have been injured. The humanitarian crisis is building, with survivors now dealing with chronic illness, skin conditions and diarrhea due to crowded living spaces and poor water and sanitation conditions. Maria Falkenhagen is organising relief efforts for Venezuela from New York and says it's a marathon task.
3: We all know that donations were going to decrease as time goes because it's you get the hype of the moment and then it goes down, it plateaus. But people in Venezuela are still going to need this. It's not a race, it's a marathon.
0: And to sport, France is the first team into the semi-finals at the Men's Soccer World Cup after seeing off Morocco 2-0 in their quarterfinal. Amanda Shalala is in Boston.
4: It's another routine victory, really. Morocco tried their best to keep up with the French, but Les Bleus have just been on another level to everyone else. Other teams, the big favourites like Argentina, like England, like Spain, they've all had stumbles along the way, but not the French. They keep marching on. They keep doing it in style. Kylian Mbappe keeps scoring goals. Ousmane Dembele had the other one today as well. Mbappe actually missed a penalty in the first half.
0: And that's the latest from the ABC newsroom. You can stay up to date via our website.
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7: Yeah, hello. What an exciting time it is to be here today, broadcasting on the TIBA network and broadcasting from the iconic Miss Jeddah. I have the best view in the house, and I have to tell you, it's not the first time. I've heard multiple times this morning, Leanne Little, Charlie King, even my boss, Letitia Lemke, was saying, I think this is the most amount of people I have ever seen gathered for a NAIDOC Day march. I couldn't do a headcount for you, but I reckon we are hundreds of people, potentially close to 1,000 here going to be marching through the streets of Darwin. So if you're in a Darwin CBD office building, make sure you take a look out your window and take a look. I'm going to take you right into the belly of the march in a moment. And we're going to hopefully chat to a few of the people marching, but you can just see people

0: from everywhere. I can see people from outside my window right now. There's people from the Australian Border Force, lots of people in all different kinds of shirts. Of course, the police are here. Lots of different organisations are here, all celebrating 50 years of Deadly. And we are doing it at ABC Darwin this morning with our own Deadly Hall of Fame. And if you'd like to add someone to our Deadly Hall of Fame, someone who you just think is rocking it, who is totally deadly, you can text me 0487 991 0057. I'm really looking forward to this march getting underway. But classic running on territory time. We're a couple of minutes behind already. It'll kick off very shortly. I can actually, oh, so cute. Let me tell you what I can see. There's currently a little tyke, a little toddler, about 1 or 2 years old, being chucked up into the air in the middle of this crowd. It is adorable. Before we get into the march, though, let me tell you a bit more about the TIBA Network. It's the Bush Broadcasting Association, broadcast right across the top end. And they have this amazing bus. It's got to be one of the most well-travelled bus. And bus doesn't even really do it justice. It's a four-wheel drive truck. And a bit earlier this morning, we heard about this truck. We heard from a guy called Kyle telling us a bit about where this truck has travelled. And so I want to bring you that conversation right now, if possible.
1: So I'm here with Paulie. Paulie, what's your role today? What are you up to?
2: My role is to make sure that our Altrad stand is going well. Our guys are doing the right thing on the barbecue, cooking, keeping busy. I look after our community engagement at Altrad. So.
1: Yeah. And where are you from? Are you from the Territory or are you from across Australia?
2: I'm from Darwin, born here, raised here. Mum's from New Zealand, Dad's from Tiwi Islands, so pretty good mix.
1: And is this your first week at NAIDOC, or you go every year?
2: I go every year. Yeah. Last year was pretty good and bigger and better this year.
1: Yeah. What's the most special thing about NAIDOC week in Sibbett Park?
2: For me, it's a pretty good week of celebration, you know, acknowledging our history, culture in the past, and just moving forward, which is good.
1: And what are some of the things that you want to acknowledge for your history?
2: Just the struggle that we've been through to get to where we are, you know, stolen generation. My grandfather was stolen generation, my grandmother, they'd be proud if they were here today. So yeah, the movement and just to where we are today has been amazing. So
1: is that what helps you keep going and keep celebrating NAIDOC week, is thinking about your grandparents and what they went through?
2: Yeah, of course. Plus, you know, I've got two little ones of my own, so passing down the knowledge and looking out for them and showing them the ropes. So.
1: And I guess our question for this year, because it's 50 years of Deadly for NAIDOC Week, is there anyone that you would put in your Deadly Hall of Fame, someone that's had a really big impact on you personally or First Nations across the country?
2: Yeah, I'll take it back to my grandparents. Stolen generation, had a very unprivileged life growing up. Now I've got 30 first cousins, a lot of family, call them brother and sisters, and yeah, they've really paved the way, so.
0: That was our producer, Harriet Hobson, who's having the best day today. She can't wipe the grin off her face, chatting to Paulie here at Civic Park for NAIDOC Week celebrations, 50 years of Deadly, broadcasting with the TIBA Network today. Let's learn a bit more about this truck, Miss Jetta, and the work of the TIBA Network. Feepool had this conversation earlier this morning.
3: My name's Kyle Duvendans. I've been a senior technician, or been at TIBA now for about 17 years. Started out of high school and basically travel around and do all the tech across the communities through Arnhem Land, Tiwi, Borroloola, through to Kalkaringi and Yarral, and so, yeah, everywhere.
4: Wow, what a job.
3: What's yeah, I love it. Yeah. We're on the road a lot and get to see a lot of the places and mob out on communities, so it's good.
4: Well, this truck is a four-wheel drive truck, isn't it?
3: Yeah, so it's actually been all the way out to Gove, Gapawiak, it's been everywhere, so we take it out on the roads and Barunga Festival. It's also been across for the Tiwi Islands Grand Final. So it's been on the barge and all the way over there. So, yeah, it goes around everywhere.
4: Are you going to take it again this year?
3: Not this year. It's got other commitments around here. It's very popular. Everyone wants a piece of it. So we have to share it around a little bit. So.
4: Yeah, right. And yeah. How does it work? Like, does a community say, hey, will you come visit us, TIBA?
3: Yeah, pretty much. They'll just ring us up and try and book an event and stuff like that, and we'll come out and do it. So
4: yeah.
3: If anyone wants Miss Jetta, they know just to give us a call at TIBA, and we try and share it around as much as we can.
4: Beautiful. I imagine after 17 years, you've done some pretty cool broadcasts.
3: Yeah,
4: like, is there one that pops to mind?
3: I was on the

0: Tiwi Islands with Roy and HG. I remember there with ABC as well. And we didn't have the truck back then. And we got there and there was no infrastructure. So we dragged an old trailer from the workshop and set it up. And I remember him calling the football and he dived back in his chair and the chair fell off the trailer. And I actually caught him and he kept on broadcasting. So that's one of my good memories from there. I mean, the truck wasn't there. It's much easier now. I can pull the truck up and not have to drag the old trailer from the workshop. So.
1: Yeah, wow, that is wild. 17 years of radio in remote communities. Yeah. What role does radio play?
0: It's massive, especially between connecting like the youth as well as the older mob on communities coming through, not just with music but culture and everything else, and also all the events where they can come and share all their stuff as well. It's fantastic.
1: So. And what does NAIDOC mean to you, Carl?
0: Coming together and celebrating everything, culture and, you know, the uniqueness, but also mob that are out bush as well as in town all coming together.
2: What a well-travelled bus. More well-travelled than lots of top-enders, and I can see, I mean, there's a slow moving of people here at Civic Park as the NAIDOC March, I reckon, is just about to get underway. In a moment, I will take you right into the thick of it. But first, Baker Boy, proud East Arnhem Land fella. This is his track, Cool as Hell.

0: It's Baker Boy and cool as hell on 105.7 ABC Darwin. I'm Lara Stimson, broadcasting across the Tiba network this morning. It is 16 past nine.
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3: And I can see them. The people are starting to move for the NAIDOC march. You know who was in there? Someone who was sitting in the iconic Miss Jeddah broadcasting bus from before the sun was up. The intrepid Fiona Poole people. Have I got your fee?
4: You do, mate. And, oh, it's a different scene right now to 5 a.m. this morning, I tell you. When it was utes and high-vis gear, it is now a pumping sea of black, yellow and red. And, honestly, it is the most beautiful feeling to be here in the march, which I would say over 5,000 people, like, I mean, just at a guess, I'm not particularly great at numbers, but it just feels like a sea of people. And I'm here with Ricky. G'day, Ricky.
5: Hi.
4: Who's your mob and where are you from, mate?
5: My mob's Billanara and Yanyua, so Pigeonhole and Borlula.
4: Yeah,
5: yep. And I'm here with my children, and shout out, they're from Torres Strait as well, they're half Torres Strait, Boygo Island.
4: Wow. Your children are just magnificent, I've got to say. They're beautiful, curly hair, and they're wearing some lovely bandanas today. Tell us about these bandanas.
5: We bought it from a stall from a nice lady. She crocheted a lot of them, actually, a lot of colours, Torres Strait and Aboriginal colours and other colours as well. But, yeah, all handmade, and it was beautiful to, yeah, get it from her.
4: Why are you marching today?
5: I'm marching for my people, but mainly this is actually my first time, first march. So, yeah, for my people, my grandparents, my parents, and yeah, everybody, really, for all of us.
4: Yeah. And you wanted your kids to be a part of the march. Why is that?
5: Oh, I just wanted to show them the experience, and because, yeah, like I said, our first time. Yeah, more for experience and to see, you know, our people gather together and all that stuff and march for a purpose. Yeah.
4: One of the things I've noticed is just how many hugs are being given out today. How many hugs do you reckon you've got?
5: Oh, I've got a few today. Yeah. It's a beautiful thing. We're all like hugging people and stuff. So yeah, it's fun.
4: So nice. Have you caught up with family here?
5: A few, because we're not from up this way. We've just got a lot of friends and stuff. We haven't bumped into any relatives yet, but yeah, we're sure to bump in some.
4: It'll happen by the end of the march.
5: Yeah,
4: I reckon. Yeah. Right. What does NAIDOC mean to you? I mean, we're also doing shout outs to people that you just think are deadly. You know, is there anyone you want to shout out to this NAIDOC?
5: I have to shout out to my mum. I mean, she's out bush and stuff, but she's a principal back home and she works really hard. Even my dad too. I have to shout out to my parents. Yeah, they're very hardworking people and yeah, all about community and family and stuff like that.
4: Yeah.
5: Yeah, they're very deadly to me.
4: Yeah. Beautiful. Nice to hang out with you, Ricky. Good on you, kids.
5: No worries. Thank you.
4: Do you mind if I have a chat with you, kids?
5: Oh, this one's very shy.
4: She's giving her mum a beat. They're both looking at me going, no way, Fee, no way. Let me just say here, hi, guys. I'm from ABC Radio. Hi, what's your name?
6: Michelle.
4: Love your earrings.
6: Thanks.
4: Can you describe them for us?
6: They're the Aboriginal flag, recognising the country that we're standing on.
4: And why are you marching today?
6: It's important for us to recognise Aboriginal people and Aboriginal land.
4: Yeah. So you're standing in solidarity with, and who do you work for? I can see you guys are...
6: I'm representing CAPS Aboriginal Corporation. It's an amazing organisation that does alcohol and other drug services.
4: Oh, good on you. And what about you? What's your name?
7: Rayanne.
4: Why are you marching today?
7: Because it's important to recognise where we come from.
4: Absolutely. Is there... You got a deadly shout out today? Anyone you want to shout out to?
7: My family. I don't know.
4: I like your braid. Who did that for you? You got a sort of black, red, yellow braid all through your hair?
7: Yeah, it was one of the organisation's tables.
4: So over in the tents, they're braiding people's hair, are they? Oh, awesome. Well, here we go. We're starting to get a bit of a pace on as we walk through the CBD.
3: I was going to say, when you started, it was nice. It was like this slow little walk. But have you got an actual march about you yet?
4: Yeah, oh, yes. And there's actually some space. At the beginning, we were all sort of crammed in, but now we're spreading out. It's a takeover. That's what's happening today.
3: Absolutely. How far have you made it? Whereabouts in the city are you?
4: We're sort of just at the mall, just passing 19 at the mall and the information centre. So still at the very beginning. How about I cross back to you and I'll run ahead and I'll see if I can find someone else to chat with.
3: Great idea. I'll leave you to it. Fee Poole, we'll come back to you in a moment. She is

right in the thick of the march. Just going to go find some more people to chat to. You are listening to 105.7 at ABC Darwin this morning, broadcasting right across the TIBA network. The NAIDOC march is underway, and my word, this massive people, you'll be able to see them moving through the CBD. A few road closures are right across the CBD, really. Those roads will start to open as the march moves through, but it's, of course, running on territory time, so it's a little bit behind schedule this morning. We'll come back to Fee soon, once she's found a few new friends to chat to, but let's have some more amazing territory music. I've got a crowd favourite here. Drifting Clouds, Boy Boy.

0: Drifting Clouds and Boy Boy. I have a special treat for you a little later on this morning on a Friday on our sister network Triple J. It's like a Virgin Day, and there's a very special one with Emma Donovan, who you'd know and love, but also with Drifting Clouds. So I'll bring that to you about after 10 o'clock this morning. Lara Stimson with you on 105.7 ABC Darwin and across the TIBA network in partnership. We're simulcasting across 29 remote communities today. It's fantastic. For NAIDOC Week, 50 years of deadly. One of the best bits about today is the march. It is currently underway. Fee Pool is in amongst it. Fee, where in the Darwin CBD do I find you now?
1: Okay, we're just going past Busted Town now, and I'm here with Naomi. Hello, Naomi. Happy NAIDOC.
2: Happy NAIDOC. I'm so happy to be here.
1: I can tell you got a really big smile on your face, and you look amazing today. Tell me about what you're wearing.
2: I'm wearing my NTRBN brand, Black and Bold, which is all about buying black, because black is deadly. I'm the CEO at NTRBN, which is the Indigenous Business Network.
1: And you've just done a bit of an audit, and what did you find out?
2: We found out that Territory Blackfellas contribute 10.1% to GTP, Gross Territory Product, which means we are on par with our economic contribution to the public sector and to defence. Blackfellas are absolutely contributors. We're not a drain. We are central, we are critical, and we are deadly.
1: Yeah, you absolutely. This is fantastic. I mean, what a statistic, because there are so many public sector workers right around this place, mate. And your contribution is just as much. That is very cool. So as we march today, how many people would you say are in this march? Because this is not your first time, is it?
2: No, I come every year. I reckon this is the biggest one yet. I know that Larrakia were calling to have at least 10,000, so I hope it's that number, and I'm pretty sure it will be. Love it. Love it when everybody turns out, and the Territory's turned out in numbers today in Darwin to celebrate Blackfellas and our contribution and our uniqueness.
1: Do you reckon this could be one of the biggest ones yet?
2: Totally. I think it is. From the numbers that I saw this morning coming in from 7 a.m, it's just been flooded.
1: What does NAIDOC mean to you, and what does this march mean to you?
2: NAIDOC means everything to me. It's the one time of the year that it's absolutely just ours, and the community comes together, puts any differences aside, every nation, every language, every culture, every service provider, every business, and we say, hey, what we contribute, what we're worth, what our 65,000 years of amazingness and contribution to the world is worth everything. And in Darwin, in the Territory right now, today's NAIDOC march means everything, because we're being hurt at the moment, we're being harmed, and this march says it's not okay. It's not okay. It says we're coming together in strength and peace and love, and we're saying we've got to do better for our people and do better for the Territory.
1: What do you want changed? Like, what's the number one priority for you?
2: Opportunities for Blackfellas to partake in our futures. Self-determination is more than, you know, being the boss of things. It's the ability to contribute to how things change. We saw Charlene Musk resign from her position as a children's committee of amazingness and contribution to the world is worth everything. And in Darwin, in the Territory right now, today's NAIDOC march means everything, because we're being hurt at the moment, we're being harmed. And this march says, it's not okay. It's not okay. It says we're coming together in strength and peace and love.
1: That affects them without consultation. And where are we at with that, do you think?
2: Well, I think we're a long way behind. I mean, women don't want men to make decisions about us without us there. It's the same thing. Like, we know what we've been through. We know what works for our people. We know what people connect to. And we've got so many for-profit, not-for-profit, Aboriginal community-controlled entities who are getting the data just right, and we're closing the gap. The problem is government has to come to the table to listen to what is working and invest there. It's not about saving the public service and creating more jobs for non-Aboriginal people. It's about creating opportunities for Aboriginal people to work for our mob, because we know the answers for ourselves.
1: Oh, Naomi, this is a protest, and you are protesting today. Anything else you want to say?
2: I love NAIDOC. Thank you, Larrakia, for always being so generous with your host. I'm looking forward to celebrating tomorrow night at the ball, and my 50 years of deadly has been about my beautiful family, and I'm nearly 50 years myself, and I can't wait for the next 50.
1: All right, here we go.
3: Naomi's not shouting out either, by the way.
1: Here we are broadcasting in the march, the big NAIDOC.